0: Live with Laura James. This is AM Agenda.
1: Good morning. Welcome back. Budget backlash. Half of people think they'll be worse off under the government's new changes, according to the latest polls. It is proving to be a difficult sell to the very young people Labor is trying to entice. Trump is back making threats on Truth Social, urging Iran to make a deal or there'll be nothing left. Health warning. The rise of using unapproved peptides in Australia, and head-to-head, New South Wales and Queensland name their teams for Origin 1. The Albanese government is facing budget blowback. The latest news poll shows it's the most unpopular budget in more than 30 years. Let's go live to our senior political reporter, Trudy McIntosh, now. Trudy, often governments don't get bounces out of budgets. I've got to say that. No. But they don't go backwards like they have today. Of course, this is the first budget of the second term. So, you know, election pretty far away. But the Treasurer says he's not surprised by the bad polling.
2: I mean, what else can he really say here, Laura, in the face of a pretty depressing news poll if you're the Treasurer, calling this an ambitious budget, one that broke major promises, though, when it came to tax. And that was always going to come with a big political risk here. We're seeing voters give their first verdict on what we saw handed down last Tuesday night. And it's not good news for the government. In terms of the news poll numbers on whether people think this is good or bad budget for the economy, just shy of a majority say they believe this budget is bad for the economy, that number coming in at 47%, 22% saying it's good for the economy. Cast your mind back to some of the other controversial budgets we've seen in recent decades. The 2014 Joe Hockey lifters and leaners budget, that at the time got a net approval rating of -9. You have to go all the way back to the Paul Keating era budget in 1993, that LAW law tax cut broken promise. That was the last time we've seen a budget be marked down this substantially. Have a look at the budget on whether people think they're better or worse off as a result. Now, a majority, a slim one, say they will be worse off as a result, 11% saying they'll be better off. The crucial point, though, is that despite everything we've just shown you about people's views on the budget, as for Labor's primary vote, it has not shifted since the last news poll, stuck at that stubborn rate of 31%. If you're the coalition, Angus Taylor announced that indexation promise and their primary vote has gone backwards to 20%. One Nation, the only beneficiary here, up 3 points to 27%. This was the Treasurer pressed on whether it was a mistake to break such big promises after the election.
3: Did you make a mistake by breaking those major tax promises?
4: I don't believe so. I mean, I understand that some people will focus on the politics of it, but it's the substance that really matters. It would surprise me more if we got some sort of bounce in the polls from the difficult decisions that we took in the budget.
1: And Trudy, a lot of anger, simmering anger. It's taken a while. Mm. It's almost a week since the budget was handed down. But now there's a lot of questions about this so-called death tax by stealth.
2: Laura, the devil was always going to be in the detail when it comes to the tax hike for trusts in Australia. As a result of the budget, the minimum tax rate paid on trusts is going to be 30%. That will kick in from July 1, 2028. Now, this death tax by stealth has been an argument we've been seeing now for a number of days. The Treasurer calling it a scare campaign. This is the specifics of how this plays out. The new rule applies to the most common form of estate planning trust. That's called a testamentary discretionary trust. It's used to distribute money after someone dies. Now, they are not exempt from this, while fixed trusts are given an exemption. The Treasurer says and points to that difference here, that previously, if you're currently in the system, that trust is exempt. From July 2028, those trusts, discretionary trusts, will be impacted by this. This was the Treasurer.
4: There's no tax on inheritances or inherited assets in the budget. We've been clear about the exemptions in the budget papers. People can still set up fixed testamentary trusts after 2028. And I think in this regard, it's best not to listen to the scare campaigns from people who have a partisan or a commercial interest in this. We're making sensible, common sense changes.
5: It's not just about the taxation vehicle, it's also about the succession vehicle of bringing children and protecting those assets within the family. And now, there's so much confusion around trust, discretionary trust, testamentary trust, that the government can't even explain them.
2: There's an interesting policy difference from what Labor took to both the 2016 and 2019 elections under Bill Shorten. At the time, they also were promising to increase taxes on trusts, but they exempt all testamentary trusts. The Treasurer was asked about that at the press conference. Laura, he was the Shadow Finance Minister at the time. He says he doesn't want to relitigate why they decided to exempt them, but not now.
1: Oh, wouldn't go there. Okay, Trudy, thank you. We are standing by to hear from Angus Taylor and the Prime Minister this hour. In the meantime, the mastermind suspected of being behind a spate of firebombing attacks in Melbourne hospitality venues is reportedly living in the Middle East. Live to Jack Nyhoff. Jack, he's living in Iraq?
6: A place called Kut. It's about 2 hours from the capital, Baghdad. He's believed to be living in a bunker there. Now, he's 23 years old and he's being dubbed the Ghost. He's believed to be the person behind Melbourne's recent hospitality firebombing attacks. There's been more than 30 incidents. The total cost of this is believed to be somewhere around $40 million in damages for those hospitality businesses to rebuild and repair. Now, this is according to the Herald Sun, who have sources who have told them this information. He's one of many suspects Victoria Police is still investigating. He's believed to be linked to the recent illicit tobacco wars in Melbourne. Those are the firebombings of tobacco stores over the past few years, and has links to the kingpin behind the Middle East organisation behind that. And the leader of that organisation is Kazim Ahmed. Now, he was recently arrested in Iraq and he remains in custody. So since then, the Ghost is reported to have gained more power, and reportedly he's extorting these businesses, asking them to pay $10,000 per month in protection payments, although there are some confusing messages that these hospitality owners have received. Some have been asked to pay even more money. Now, we have a statement from Victoria Police who says it's not commenting on individual suspects at this stage. Victoria Police, the agency, says investigators are looking at all possible motivations behind the offending, including who is involved and why. It says police remain open to a range of possibilities and encourage anyone with information to come forward. There's been more than 30 firebombings over the past 3 months. Victoria Police launching Operation Eclipse to crack down on this. They made 40 arrests so far and laid more than 140 charges. The complication here, though, Laura, is that teenagers with no links to the Middle East organisers are conducting these attacks. They're being paid to do so. So police are cracking down on those on the ground here in Melbourne conducting those attacks, but those people aren't directly linked to the organised criminals behind them. So it's a very complicated investigation for police.
1: Certainly is. Jack, thank you. A nationwide boom in black market peptides sold by backyard operators is raising alarm among doctors and experts. Sky News can reveal that peptide-related visits to a Gold Coast syringe program have jumped more than 600% in just 1 year.
7: There's a peptide that gives you Botox-like skin.
8: I'm taking 50 milligrams of this.
9: Injected in cars, pushed by influencers, and sold like supplements with discount codes.
10: Here's my code, K10, for 10% off.
9: The backyard peptide market is exploding online, promising to be a shortcut to weight loss, muscle gain, anti-aging, and better skin, fueled by social media hype.
11: Everything's being promoted to people as entirely safe, well-researched, no risks to you, very simple, and the truth couldn't be further from that.
9: Several peptide medicines, such as Ozempic, are regulated by the TGA. But this booming market, pushed by cowboy suppliers, is unapproved, untested, and operating in the shadows.
11: I've noticed a real increase in all of the young people I'm seeing, people 14 to 25, coming in and sharing concerns about their body image.
9: The biggest risk, experts say, is no one knows exactly what's inside.
12: It could be a brick dust, I guess the least damaging. At the worst, could be bacterial contaminants, or could be a substance that I'm not expecting.
9: Sky News can reveal a Gold Coast needle and syringe program run by Kewin has recorded almost a 600% increase in peptide-related presentations in 1 year. Nearly half of all visits are now linked to peptide use, the sharpest increase logged across the state. Dr. Piekowski founded Steroid Q Connect, the nation's only peer-led steroid education program. hotline is also seeing a dramatic spike in peptide-related calls for support.
8: If we go from January 25, when we first started the program, to January 26, there was a 660% increase in calls. So we went from 4 calls to 38. So, and that's just in a one-month comparison.
9: What makes this trend so risky isn't just what's in these vials. It's how they're being used. People are injecting substances they don't fully understand, often without medical advice or a safety net.
11: We're seeing people with skin and soft tissue infections, even at the level of needing amputations and skin grafts.
9: One of Dr. Jones' patients, an 18-year-old male, suffered a heart attack after injecting peptides.
11: The product that this young person felt that they were taking, there was nothing in the ingredients that should have caused a heart attack.
9: In the United States, Health Secretary Robert F. Kennedy Jr. is pushing to broaden access to peptides.
13: Peptides are like supplements.
9: But in Australia, regulators are warning of a very different reality, issuing a safety alert. A TGA spokesperson told Sky News the unapproved peptide products being sold and promoted online have not been assessed for safety, quality, or efficacy. But GPs warn the black market is moving faster than regulators can contain.
11: I have even more fear about where this is going without change.
9: Lauren Forbes, Sky News, Gold Coast.
1: Overseas now, an attack on a nuclear power plant in the UAE has raised concerns about a broader war if the ceasefire between Israel, Iran and the US doesn't hold. The strike happened after the temporary peace agreement was extended for another 45 days.
14: President Trump issues a new warning to Iran following a 30-minute call with Israeli Prime Minister Benjamin Netanyahu on Sunday. The president posting on Truth Social, "For Iran, the clock is ticking and they better get moving fast or there won't be anything left of them. Time is of the essence." The threat comes amid reports that the president and Netanyahu are preparing to renew attacks on Iran as peace negotiations remain stalled. This would effectively end a ceasefire agreed to last month. It's a move gaining support among some Republicans.
15: I think we hit a wall on deal making. I would encourage the president to look at reducing Iran's military capability even further. They've been dramatically weakened, but there are still targets that could weaken them more militarily.
14: But Iran's foreign minister has questioned why attacks need to resume after both sides claim to have destroyed almost all of Tehran's nuclear capabilities.
16: These contradictory statements truly indicate the depth of America's confusion regarding their objectives in this war.
1: Now, two US fighter jets have collided. We're going to show you that a little bit later because speculation has now turned to who could become Prime Minister and Labor's next leader if Keir Starmer is forced out. Andy Burman is also known as the King of the North. He's one of the names being thrown around. He could have a pathway to the leadership if he secures a seat in the by-election.
17: I'm trying to get this party back to where it solidly should have always been.
18: If he can win here, Andy Burnham could become Labour's saviour. The so-called King of the North has the backing of many in his party, even the deputy leader. But to return to Westminster, it's not them he needs.
19: Yeah, definitely happy to vote for Andy Burnham. I think he's a... My worry is, though, that reform are pretty strong around here. That's the thing with the council elections recently. A lot of reform, so a bit worried, but he's got our vote.
20: You're going to be voting for someone who's not going to be here, who's got bigger issues than Ashley Makefield, really, so it won't be his priority. And that's what people are thinking, certainly what I'm thinking.
21: Andy Burnham seemed to be a fantastic candidate, and we really hope he wins.
17: Thanks very much.
18: Well, the Greater Manchester Mayor will hope his popularity counts in a contest that will be fought hard by Reform UK, also out on the doorsteps in Makerfield today. If Burnham wins, the next step for him could be Labour leader. And fellow contender Wes Streeting set out part of his stall this weekend, a pitch to rejoin the EU, one that will divide some in a party stuck on its direction.
22: I just think it's a bit odd, if I'm honest, because essentially if the rejoining the EU is the answer to what we were just told loud and clear by the country and, parts of the country like mine, where 25 out of 25, we lost 25 out of 25 wards, 24 of them to reform, if rejoining the EU is the answer, then essentially what we're saying to people is life was fine in 2015, we just need to go back there.
18: It leaves the Remain backing Burnham with a Brexit dilemma, running for a seat that largely voted Leave.
0: I voted Leave when we had that vote, so for now, yeah, I would definitely stay out of it.
3: I think it was the worst decision we ever made. I think we can see the results of what happened. So for me, if they just put us back in, I'd be happy with that.
4: It was a massive mistake, the whole of the United Kingdom. And people don't seem to realise what a massive error it was.
18: So instead, he's been talking about renationalisation, while his political opponents say he's all talk and no plans.
23: He's only popular because he hasn't had to do anything. Politics is about making difficult decisions. As soon as he comes in and realises there's no money to throw about, he's going to become unpopular. Andy Burnham is talking about, you know, increasing borrowing. That's going to hit everybody's mortgages. That's going to hit borrowing costs for this country. It's going to put billions on debt interest. We will be paying a Burnham premium. I do not think that that's going to make him popular at all.
18: While there is no official challenge to Keir Starmer, the competition is clearly beginning.
24: And inside number 10 is a Prime Minister weighing up his options, weakened by ministerial resignations and the growing number of backbenchers who are calling for him to quit. Tomorrow, though, Keir Starmer knows he has to wake up, block out the noise and carry on with the job.
1: A quick break here on the program. When we return, we're going to be speaking to Barnaby Joyce. Plus, we are standing by to hear from Anthony Albanese and Angus Taylor.
25: Sky News will be back after this short break.

0: Sky News will be back after this short break.
1: Welcome back. Well, everyone's trying to figure out what the budget means for them. And almost a week on, there are mixed reviews. In the latest news poll, 50% of those polled say that they think they'll be worse off. What does Barnaby Joyce think? He's One Nation MP, joins me live now from Danglemar. Good to see you. What have you found? What's the feedback been in the last week?
2: A lot of small businesses, especially young small businesses, are furious. And, you know, you can see the social media posts going around with young couples, ladies, blokes saying, you know, welcome to my new business partner. 47% of my business is now owned by Anthony Albanese. I'm looking forward to him making coffees for me. I'm looking forward to him doing computer programming for me. I mean, the thing about Laura is they lied. They said they weren't going to do this, and they did both, change negative gearing, change capital gains tax, and now we see through discretionary trusts they've basically got a de facto death duties in place. And why has this happened? Because they spend money that they don't know how to earn. And so they go, rather than make the Australian asset work better, more coal mines, more iron ore mines, more gas, get the oil out, start irrigation, more cattle. That's how you make assets work, so you can pay for things. They just throw their hands in the air, talk to their green mates, stick with climate policies and go straight to revenues, which is taxes, and say, I know how to get the money. I tax Laura J. Moore, and then I can pay for the little trinkets I gave out. So people are not happy with it, and we've seen it in the polls. And once you're known as a liar, it's very hard to become an unliar.
1: Well, there needs to be a fundamental change here, doesn't there? I mean, there's an over-reliance on our income tax to pay for the things that we all need, health, education, whatever you want to list. This government is trying to shift that to that burden to the asset class. But don't we need to actually shift it to, wouldn't it be fairer to actually shift it to consumption? That way people have more control over their own money and what they spend.
2: Yeah, I think that's certainly something that should be considered. Last time we did that with the GST, the states were supposed to get rid of every tax, stamp duty included, and the states welched on the deal. So if you go down that path again, you're going to have to, I don't know what you do with the state. So we're not going to bother doing this unless you actually stick by your promises. And, of course, you know, states want money off the federal government, so you'd have to work that out. But a better way to make money, and this is something they don't understand when they're socialists, is to stand behind private enterprise and push them along, rather stand in front of private enterprise and smack them on the head with a mallet, which is what you do when you bring in capital gains tax on people's entrepreneurship. See, people pay for capital assets. Those cars out there, they're chattels. They don't appreciate, they depreciate. But the land, capital asset. And people buy capital assets by saving, and they pay the taxes, and then they invest in capital assets. And when those capital assets appreciate, they can cover themselves in later life or hand it on to their kids. And it is not evil to hand assets onto your kids when you went without during your life. And this is something socialists don't get. And we'll call them for what they are because they've proven they don't believe in intergenerational wealth. They go to enterprise and belt it on the head. They have nutcase ideas like they're going to change the weather. I wish they had changed it a bit more. We need more rain. And the result is exactly what you see. They have to lie because the numbers just don't balance up.
1: Well, something has happened over the last 20 years that has kind of entrenched this intergenerational divide, if you want to call it that. I don't care what you call it, but basically it's really hard for young people to get in the housing market or create wealth. I think this government has perhaps made that a little bit harder with this budget. But something happened 20 years ago where the cost of housing started to pull away dramatically from wages. Why was that? I mean, Jim Chalmers was blaming the Howard Costello government this morning. What happened?
2: It's called, once more, now this is where they can use their economics degree. Economics 101. If you keep pouring people in, you increase demand, but if you don't build more houses, you have the same supply.
1: But it can't just be immigration.
2: Of the market, it's a big part. The response of the market is goes up.
1: Do you think it is on the most part, immigration?
2: When they'll bring in 400,000 people a year plus, absolutely, because it means, Laura, you needed to build a new Canberra plus, you know, a 1.5, 1.25 times Canberra a year, and we just weren't. You can't bring people, because what it does, it means more people are demanding the same stock or a stock that's unable to cover the people coming in. So Australian, so people with the, who are Australian citizens were being pushed out of the market by the increased demand caused by immigration. There's nothing wrong with immigrants. They're not like philosophically evil people. Mm. It's just a pure economics thing. And they fail to understand economics. And they sat back and said, oh, we're not in recession because our GDP's gone up. Yeah, it went up because you poured a heap more people in. That's why it went up. Mm. But per person, it went down. We became
1: poorer. But are you ignoring the growth story as well there? You do need, I mean, part of that immigration story of the last 20 years has given us great economic growth and prosperity as well.
2: No, it's got, well, it per capita, we've been going getting poorer. That's the problem. See, it's got to go hand in glove with logical seed assets. Coal-fired power stations, dams, ports, the things that are actually the basis of driving the entrepreneurship of an economy so small businesses can get ahead. But we went about it upside down, Laura. We brought the people in and blew up the coal-fired power stations. Okay. We brought the people in and never built a dam. We brought the people in and worked with the same ports that we had before. We brought the people in and came up with a whole heap of restrictions such as a safeguard mechanism to actually pull the rug out from underneath our economy.
1: But let me ask you this, because you've been around quite a while in that parliament. You know, really were a pain in John Howard's ass when you're in the Senate. You've been deputy prime minister. You were part of all of this decision making. Did you make mistakes?
2: Well, I obviously did, didn't I? I mean, and I'm
1: what was your biggest one, do you think? Signing up to net zero?
2: Well, I didn't support net zero in the National Party's room. That's been leaked out of there. I never did. I cut the deal of the century.
1: Yeah, tacitly, and then, though.
2: No, well, it was ludicrous. We should, you know, I don't know. I would have had to resign as the leader then, because the vote of the party room was that they supported net zero.
1: Well, you tacitly supported it then, really, as deputy.
2: Well, tacitly, whatever you are, I was the leader of the party. But what we've got now is they're still in the Paris Agreement. I mean, this is crazy. That's net zero with a French accent. Read it. The Paris Agreement is about reaching net zero.
1: Mm. Yeah.
2: Yeah, well, they've got to get out of it. I mean, you've got to start thinking about Australians first. Okay. This is ridiculous. We've just hurt ourselves. And unless we get the business going, unless we get the assets on our national balance sheet working better, the only place they can go to pay back the debt and for all the little other trinkets that they're giving you, saying the Labor Party gave it to you, they didn't, you gave it to yourself, they have to go to revenues. And what's the revenue of a government? Taxes. And if you don't want to get it off the individuals, stand behind businesses, and rather than belt them with new capital gains tax and changes to discretionary trusts, say, what can we do to help you? And one of the first things I'll say is cheaper energy.
1: Okay, fair enough. But let's look at the polls today. Okay, so Labor's primary vote actually hasn't gone down. One Nation's done well. You're still 7 points ahead of the coalition, so you could be the party of government next time around. What would you add to Angus Taylor's budget in reply?
2: I would have been unequivocal about getting out of Paris. I would have spoken to how we build up the nation's assets on our balance sheet. If it's a budget and reply, I talk about economics things. How are you going to stand behind the business of Australia to drive them ahead, knowing full well if they make money, the government makes money? How you could be streamlining regulations to basically get more, to get oil out of the ground, to get more coal dug up, to get more iron ore dug up, to stand behind farmers rather than have socialist environmental caveats that have been put on them piece by piece, remove them so that farmers can start making as much money as they possibly can, and explain to the Australian people we've got to let these people get ahead so that we can start paying money to pay back the debt. And that also goes to the coffee shops, the hairdressers, the computer programmers. Basically say, look, we have to inspire these people to really kick a goal, because where we want to make money is out of them making a bucket load of money and paying their tax. That's the way we want to turn the show around.
1: What about AI? There was nothing really to speak of. There was a few trinkets in the budget when it came to AI. There was nothing in Angus Taylor's budget in reply. Yeah. What do you think about this? Because it is coming. It's not here. Coming. If you look over what's happening in the United States, it's really boosting their productivity, but you're seeing a lot of jobs go. There's also, you know, this token economy. And if we don't get in front of it, Barnaby, don't we just risk letting multinationals profit off this AI boom? I mean, how are you going to tax tokens, AI companies, data centres? Has anyone thought about that? Have you got a plan?
2: Well, the first person to move, and you can go back into the history, I have been around for a while, against foreign ownership in Australia and to try and get a better return out of foreign ownership was me. Mm. And that was in a coalition government, and I was a pain in the ass when I did that, and everybody called me a redneck and a bigot and a xenophobe. Now they just call me correct because I was worried about Chinese state-owned enterprises, but, you know, history proves you right after a while.
1: Well, these are American-owned.
2: I also did argue against our debt getting out of control when it was only $80 billion. They said, oh, and the Treasury laughed at me and the Secretary of the Treasury laughed at me and the Governor of the Reserve Bank. I was such a silly fellow, except I was correct.
1: What about those lamb roasts? Did they ever reach $100, though? Did those lamb roasts ever reach $100? I remember that.
2: Yeah, well, did. I can show you some that did. Absolutely. You're just buying dodgy roasts.
1: You must have high premium at lamb. Yeah.
2: I've been selling lambs where you'd basically, if you cut them up in the yards, they'd be worth $100 for a roast.
1: Okay.
2: Talk about AI. Yeah, it's coming and you can't stop it. And it's going to be going back to the Industrial Revolution, if you were behind a horse and with a plow and working with your hands, you're about to lose your job. Now, if you are behind a keyboard in front of a computer and you wear a white collar to work, you might be about to lose your job. And also the buildings that those people behind a computer, behind the keyboard with a white collar in, you might have a tenant because they might need to be there. And this is going to be a massive change. One of the problems we've got in Australia is a data centre is like running 200,000 toasters. It's incredibly hot and incredibly electricity consuming, and we have neither built the water infrastructure for it nor have the electricity for it, and that's a bit of a problem for it. So we might have been saved domestically a bit by our own stupidity, but it won't matter because you'll be doing it online from overseas. And, yeah, that's going to be huge. We have to get people to understand where do you still have an advantage. If you work with your hands, again, trades. Mm-hmm. AI can't replace plumbers, welders, boilermakers, or can robotics goes into boilermaking a bit. Electricians, people crawling around your roof, and that's why their wage comparatively will be higher than white-collar wages. So to the mums and dads of Australia, do not dismiss going into trades for your sons and daughters because that might be a better idea if they're going to be a really, you know, a top-level doctor or a solicitor, sure. But, you know, don't just push them off into an arts degree thinking they're going to have a job at the National Australia Bank.
1: The arts degree wouldn't get you a job at the National Australia Bank, I don't think, but anyway. We'll let you get back to that pile of dirt behind you.
2: Got to move that. Go over to there.
1: Okay. Well, that's a day's work. We'll see you soon. Barnaby, we appreciate your time as always. Now, Queensland Labor is under fresh pressure after a bruising result in the Stafford by-election. It sparked speculation over the leadership of Stephen Miles. Lauren Forbes has the details.
3: There are quiet rumblings inside Labor ranks following the party's poor showing in the Stafford by-election, according to the Courier Mail. Labor held the seat thanks to Greens preferences, pushing candidate Luke Richmond ahead of the LNP's Fiona Hammond, 51.2 to 48.8 on a two-party preferred basis. But Labor's primary vote dropped more than 8 percentage points to just 30.7%. If this swing was repeated statewide at the 2028 election, Labor could lose another 9 seats. Despite Stephen Miles declaring victory, some Labor MPs are now privately debating whether he remains the right person to lead the opposition. There appears to be no support for a leadership challenge at this stage, but Stephen Miles insists he's the right person to lead the party. So far, Deputy Opposition Leader Cameron Dick and Shadow Treasurer Shannon Fentiman are both publicly backing Mr. Miles. But the Stafford result has clearly unsettled some parts of the Labor Party.
1: Well, Canada has recorded a confirmed case of hantavirus linked to the cruise ship outbreak. One of four Canadians who was on the vessel was tested positive after developing mild symptoms. Six people from Australia and New Zealand are currently isolating in Perth at a quarantine facility after returning from the ship. They've tested negative to the disease so far and are showing no symptoms. The World Health Organization has declared an Ebola outbreak in the Democratic Republic of Congo to be a public health emergency. More than 80 deaths have been recorded. The officials are concerned the virus may have already spread to neighboring Uganda.
4: The Ebola outbreak in the Democratic Republic of Congo is now at its highest international alert, declared a global health emergency by the World Health Organization. It's spread in cities and towns like Bunia.
5: This disease that has appeared in our community is causing great concern. Every day people are dying in Rampara, and this has been happening for about a week. In a single day we bury two, three, even more people.
4: Symptoms include fever, vomiting and bleeding. It spreads through sharing bodily fluids. More than 80 have died so far, over 200 more suspected cases.
6: Ebola was generated at the community level without going to health centres. People in the community said it was witchcraft. Now, when our teams are tracing cases, we realise that the first person fell ill in late April and died on April 24th in Bunia. It was the return of this body to the Mungwalu health zone that caused the Ebola outbreak to escalate.
4: The outbreak's now also crossed the border into Uganda, to its capital, Kampala, where at least two people who travelled from the DRC were confirmed to have Ebola.
7: When I heard them saying they had got one suspect of Ebola, well, it frightened me. It's not a simple disease. It's a deadly disease, well. So I should say, me as a Ugandan, I'm really frightened. I'm worried, I'm scared.
8: Are you scared of catching it, Addy? Are you scared of catching it?
9: No, I'm dressing.
4: In 2014, Sky's special correspondent visited a UN Ebola centre in Liberia. It was one of the biggest outbreaks in West Africa. More than 28,000 people died. The strain this time is a less common one, the Bundibugyo virus, with no current approved vaccine.
10: Currently, I'm on panic mode because people are dying. I don't have medicines, I don't have vaccine to support. We have some candidate vaccine, some candidate medicine. We are pushing this route. We hope that we can have something in the next coming weeks.
4: The disease is in urban areas, making the chance of wider transmission higher. The global health community is watching closely.
11: It might seem a really long way to be talking about this terrible situation that's impacting, devastating for these local communities. But we are, you know, it's a global community and people travel. But these disease outbreaks can happen in many kinds of settings. So we always need to learn and understand and have capacity in the region so that we can respond and act on these outbreaks.
4: While the WHO says it currently does not meet the criteria of a pandemic emergency, the priority now is stopping the outbreak from spreading further across the region and beyond. Adele Robinson, Sky News.
1: All four crew members on board two US fighter jets which collided during an air show are reported to be safe. The incident happened in the state of Idaho, 3 kilometres from the Mountain Home Air Force Base during the Gunfighter Skies air show. Four parachutes, as you can see there, were deployed after the collision. Authorities have issued a notice cancelling the air show and cautioning people not to travel to the area. Stay with us coming up after the break. We are standing by still to hear from both the leaders. That is Angus Taylor and Anthony Albanese. That'll happen soon.
0: Sky News will be back after this short break.

0: Well, thousands of troops from the US and the UK and 22 other nations have participated in NATO's biggest special forces training exercise in Europe. As Deborah Haynes explains, the drills are aimed at testing responses to enemy attacks as Donald Trump threatens to withdraw from the alliance.
1: I'm in the midst of NATO's biggest ever special forces exercise in Europe. Here, soldiers are parachuting into Greece, where they've been told that up to 100 enemy forces have infiltrated the area, posing threats, launching sabotage attacks, cyber attacks. The soldiers are going to have to move forward. They won't be doing it for real in this exercise, but their job is to work out the scale of the threat and whether this is the start of a much bigger invasion.
2: Bottom line up front. It provides us a unique opportunity to train together, get stronger together, and ultimately fight together.
1: Do you feel ready for war?
2: Yes, of course. This is exactly the reason and the purpose and the end state we are trying to reach.
1: We've watched several waves of jumps. Soldiers from Greece, from North Macedonia, from Switzerland, not a NATO country, and also from Albania, jumping down, landing. We're in the maritime part of the exercise. We're off the coast of Athens. There's an American C-130 aircraft flying overhead. American and Greek special forces are going to be jumping out of that plane. You can see them exiting now. They are on a mission to join up with two boats that were pushed out of the aircraft on a previous rotation.

0: couple of minutes ago. This is part of a 10-day exercise that's taking place across 10 nations, from here in the Mediterranean to the Black Sea to the Baltic Sea. The fact that American Special Forces make up a third of the forces that are being used as part of this exercise really underlines the vital role that the US is playing in NATO deterrence and defence at a time when Donald Trump is actually threatening to withdraw the footprint of US forces in the alliance. There is a lot of concern amongst European allies about what happens to them and their defences should that take place, which again is why exercises like this are clearly so important. You're jumping with the Americans tonight. Like, what's it like working with them?
1: Just like working with any other people. I feel very close to them, yes.
0: And, you know, do you think, obviously, I'm not asking you a political question, but do you think you'd be able to do this without the Americans?
1: Yes, of course. Of course.
0: The intent is to prepare the special forces of NATO to be ready to spearhead, to defend territory here from hostile attacks under the threshold of an all-out invasion.
2: Well, Ukraine is warning the International Olympic Committee not to soften its stance on Russian athletes. The governing body is hinting blanket bans may become a thing of the past, claiming individuals shouldn't be punished for their actions of the government.
3: How long will Russian teams be excluded from events like this, the World Team Table Tennis Championships? Well, the direction of travel from the International Olympic Committee is ending blanket bans on Russia, even as the war on Ukraine continues now into a fifth year. But there is anger. I've been speaking to one of the most high-profile Ukrainians who's protested against the IOC, Vladislav Hereskevich.
4: I believe it's a very wrong turn in history to bring back Russian flags right now.
3: At the Winter Olympics in February, Hereskevich wanted to compete in this helmet, remembering Ukrainian athletes killed by Russia, but he was banned.
4: It's pretty wild that they tried still, during all that time, they tried to hide behind the quote that sport is out of politics. It's crazy because scale of war doesn't get any smaller, and with that, you kind of doing normalization actions of Russia in Ukraine. We are not talking about we try to ban Russian athletes because they're Russians, but we try to ban them because they're spreading Russian propaganda, which is killing us.
3: These sports facilities were recently attacked in Sumy. But for the IOC, it now feels too complicated to intervene, to be consistent, when there are multiple conflicts, but they only intervene over one. So the Olympics ban on Belarus, Russia's war ally, is now being lifted. And the barrier to Russia's return to competing under its own flag and anthem is actually the revival of a past scandal, state-orchestrated doping. That's why Russian teams were banned from the Olympics in the years before the full-scale invasion of Ukraine. And the IOC is now concerned about new allegations linking a Russian anti-doping leader with the past cover-up of positive tests.
5: In 2016, I was still an athlete, and it is a huge importance for me to do whatever we can to ensure that the field of play, whenever any athletes are coming back to competition, it is the cleanest and fairest field of play that we can provide.
3: Russia's Olympic Committee hasn't responded to attempts to seek comment, but their teams are already being restored to international sport in youth events with full status, in table tennis, football, and the Youth Olympics later this year. So the global boss of table tennis reflects how many sports want to steer clear of politics and being the arbiters on human rights.
6: When it comes to the ongoing conflicts around the world, our main take is that we want to be an open sport where everyone can come to the table and play. I strongly believe in no one athlete should be guilty for their passport.
3: And it's why the Olympics no longer wants to ban entire teams over wars. Bringing Russia back for LA 2028 looks increasingly likely. Rob Harris, Sky News.
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2: Time for your sports update with Jo now. She's here at the desk with me, and it's been a big morning for you, getting your head around these origin.
8: It has. It's been a big morning and a busy morning, Laura. Queensland coach Billy Slater has announced his side for Origin 1, which is, of course, next Wednesday. The big selection, Reece Walsh has been omitted from the team altogether, with Kalyn Ponga winning the fullback jersey. Sam Walker has been given the nod to make his Maroons debut, named at halfback, while Titans flyer Jojo Fifita is on the wing. New South Wales coach Laurie Daly also forced to make a big call on his number one, opting for James Tedesco over Dylan Edwards. Stephen Crichton named to replace the injured Latrell Mitchell in the centres, while Manly's Steve Sir Tolukola will debut on the wing.
9: Yeah, it was a tough call. Obviously, both those players deserve to be in the squad, but we could only find a place for one. There was some discussion around whether one of them may have been on a bench, but we didn't think that was the right fit. So in the end, Teddy got the job. Just more around how we want to play. But yeah, Dylan has done nothing wrong. It's just the style of footy we want to play in game one.
8: How's this for a feel-good story? Aaron Rye has become just the second Englishman and first in 107 years to win the PGA Championship. Aussie Cameron Smith was in contention for much of the day. A final round 68 had the Queenslander 4-under for the tournament and at times just one shot off the lead. But it was Rye who took control when it mattered. He went 6-under on his final 10 holes to open up a 3-shot lead at 9-under. The best was an incredible 70-foot par for birdie at the 17th.
10: It's going to ride the crest of the hill. That was exquisite! Yes! Unbelievable!
8: Rye carded a final round 65 to claim his maiden major title. And it's been a worthwhile wait for the 31-year-old who turned pro as a 17-year-old. Closer to home in the AFL, the West Coast Eagles caused an upset, claiming just their third win of the season by beating the Giants. Harley Reid was superb for the Eagles with 33 disposals and 2 goals. The Giants, in fact, had the lead in the final term but conceded the last 4 goals of the game. Jake Waterman and Bailey Williams are taking big contested marks inside 50, helping the Eagles to a 17-point win.
11: He was overlooked so many times, and he hits the goal through to put a cap on it. The Eagles with an almighty upset on a Sunday night.
8: Elsewhere, the Saints were too good for the injury-ravaged Tigers. 36 points, the final margin there. Tom De Koning booting 2 goals. And at the MCG, Essendon coach Brad Scott, fair to say he was fuming with his side's poor start against the Dockers. Patrick Voss kicking 5 goals against his former side in a 43-point demolition. Tottenham are 1 point from safety in the Premier League after Newcastle beat fellow relegation contenders West Ham 3-1 at St James Park. It means Spurs only need to draw against Chelsea on Wednesday or Everton on the final day of the season to ensure they'll remain in the UK's top flight.
12: Asula trying to worsen that right here, right now. He gets it back. He sweeps it home. And West Ham United's sorry season is maybe dealt its final blow.
8: Plenty more sport over on Fox Sports News Channel 500, Laura.
2: Lovely to see you. Anthony Albanese is in Adelaide, the big budget sell. 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
13: For Australia plan. It's a comprehensive plan. It consists of support for social and affordable housing through the Housing Australia Future Fund, the Build to Rent scheme that is supporting an increased number of private rentals, our 5% deposits, which has benefited 250,000 people going into their first home as first homeowners, and the Help to Buy scheme, which is a shared equity scheme, again, helping people into home ownership. So whether you're someone who needs social housing, whether you're someone in a private rental, or you want to own your own home, our plan is comprehensive. And it's been added to because we know that we needed to do more on supply. So the changes that we put forward in the budget last Tuesday simply do this. If you have a negatively geared home, you can still continue. There are no changes in those arrangements. You can help to invest in an asset for yourself and your future wealth. But if you want to invest in the future, it needs to be a new home, so that as well as building up your assets and your wealth in future, you're building up the assets and wealth of the nation. That is the change that we're putting forward here. It's a common sense change, and it's one that is also aimed at building supply. This development is, of course, part of the Housing Australia Future Fund, and on Thursday night, Angus Taylor again said he'd abolish it, like he'd abolished build to rent, abolish help to buy, abolish all the programs that are making a real difference for real people like Harry and Erin and Brisner. This isn't some theoretical program. This is literally real concrete in the ground, making an enormous difference, giving people access to those homes. Now, as a result of our tax changes, there'll be 75,000 Australians will be able to get into their first home. And that will make an enormous difference as well, making an incredible difference along with our 5% deposit scheme that I think we might have actually announced here during the campaign. Certainly we announced during the last election campaign the expansion of it, and the fact that it's helped 250,000 people into their own homes. And of course, if there are two in each of those homes, that's 500,000 Australians have got into their first home as a result of the plan that we've put forward. This budget is about giving young people a fair crack at home ownership, just like my generation had. And quite frankly, we know that the Australian dream of owning your own home was becoming more and more difficult. My government wasn't prepared to sit back and watch that happen. What we've done is take action, and it's positive action, and we'll work with state and territory governments across the board to continue that as well. And I'll hand over to the Premier.
14: Well, thanks so much, Prime Minister. It's great to be here with you, as always, in South Australia. We're very grateful for your regular visitation to our state and talk about things that matter to people. The thing that we in state government spend most of our time worrying about is housing. Housing represents a critical element of the intergenerational social compact that we've had in this country for generations. One family to the next, being able to pass on the opportunity of home ownership. And that's been at risk in Australia. And that's why those in government can't just sit around and observe the problem. They've actually got to do something about it. And I've been very grateful that the Albanese federal government has been partnering with my government to actually see more housing supply come online. And this development here is only one example of that. Scattered right throughout South Australia and metropolitan Adelaide are examples of housing projects that now have people living in them today exclusively because of the partnership between the federal government and the state government through the HAF program. There are houses where people are living in today because of the HAF program. And without it, that would be less supply, only contributing to the problem rather than actually the solution. So it beggars belief that a federal coalition would commit themselves to abolish a program that's changing people's lives for better, giving them access to home ownership, giving them a roof over their head. It just speaks to a party that isn't serious about addressing the housing crisis in a way that is meaningful. But whether it be the HAF program or also the other critical partnerships that we had with the investment in infrastructure, I was very grateful to see that the budget last week contained a $2 billion investment to partner with states to actually see the infrastructure being delivered that unlocks housing growth. And the one, of course, we're most familiar with in South Australia is water. We have more pipes going in the ground in South Australia because of our partnership with the federal government, and we appreciate that. Now, when you add it all up, where does it take us? Well, it takes South Australia to be the national leader in housing construction growth. The national leader. Faster than every other state and territory in terms of the number of new homes being built in South Australia, because we've made the decisions to make a difference. And that's important to young people in particular. So I thank the Prime Minister for being here. I thank him for his policy efforts. And we look forward to continuing to make a difference in housing supply in South Australia. And I think people who can talk to that probably better than everyone. Anyone are people like Harry and Aaron and Brisbane, and I'll invite them to say a few words.
15: Good morning, everyone. Thank you for having us. Harry and I moved into our new apartment in Bowdoin.
16: We'll get back to the Prime Minister's news conference in Adelaide once he takes a few questions. Thanks for your company on Newsday. The Albanese government facing budget blowback. A few new polls out today makes for interesting reading with all the political parties. Trudy McIntosh is our senior political reporter. I've spoken to a few senior figures in the Liberal Party, and after a very difficult period, maybe a glimmer of hope for them.
17: Well, not in the primary, but in the view of the budget, certainly a bit of bark being taken off the Albanese government. The first news poll in the wake of last week's ambitious budget, in the Treasurer's own words, not making for that good a reading if you are the Labor Party this morning. Take a look at what people say about the impact this budget will have on the economy. Nearly a majority say that it will be bad for the Australian economy, just 22% saying it will be a good thing. Compare that to other controversial budgets in recent decades, and this is the worst performance we've seen in the polls since all the way back to 1993. That Joe Hockey budget in 2014, it was considered to be a bit of a political stinker. It had a net approval of -9. You go back to the Paul Keating era 1993 budget, where they broke the promise on LAW law tax cuts. That saw a negative 42% net approval rating. As for the better and worse off in this budget, a majority of voters, a slim one, say they will be worse off as a result. We've seen those big changes to negative gearing, capital gains tax, trusts, increasing tax as well. But what does this do to the primary vote? Fascinating to see that things have not shifted for Labor. They remain where they are at 31%, despite everything we've just said there about the state of the budget. People have not shifted in terms of that 31% for Labor. What has shifted is on the right, 27% primary vote for One Nation, back up to that high watermark for the party. The Coalition, despite Angus Taylor's indexation promise in the budget in reply, the Coalition's gone backwards, down 1 point to just 20. Also fascinating to have a look, Kieran, at the difference when it comes to preferred Prime Minister. In news poll, not much movement. Anthony Albanese still has a clear lead. The Resolve political monitor in the Nine newspapers today, though, Angus Taylor has for the first time taken the lead over Anthony Albanese, 33-30. So clearly there's variability amongst the two polls. This is not always the best indicator of how things are going to play out on polling day. But I think if you're Angus Taylor, there's probably a few bright spots in that polling in terms of room to criticise the government when it comes to the handling of the budget.
16: Yeah, and indeed that preferred PM rating and his approval rating generally, I think it's holding up okay given how tough this period has been for them off the back of the Farah by-election. The Treasurer, meantime, defending the tax hike for trust, but denies it's a death tax by stealth.
17: Yeah, you had this on your show on Friday as well, a continuing debate over the weekend about the increased tax on trust going to a minimum rate of 30%. But a number of experts, the opposition, believe this is effectively a death tax or a death duty by stealth. So it's a 30% minimum rate will apply from July 2028. The rule applies to the most common form of estate planning trust. That is a testamentary discretionary trust. It's used to distribute money after someone dies. Now, that is swept up in the changes, but as you can see there, fixed testamentary trusts are actually given an exemption. Experts are saying that given the tax is introduced on income generated from those assets, that's why there is an argument to be made about this being an effective death duty. This was the Treasurer, Jim Chalmers, pushing back.
18: There's no tax on inheritances or inherited assets in the budget. We've been clear about the exemptions in the budget papers. People can still set up fixed testamentary trusts after 2028. And I think in this regard, it's best not to listen to the scare campaigns from people who have a partisan or a commercial interest in this. We're making sensible, common sense changes.
17: The post-budget roadshow is in full swing. The Prime Minister, as we saw a few moments ago, is currently in South Australia, spruiking Labor's housing changes to benefit younger Australians. Angus Taylor, we're waiting to hear from him. He's been meeting local businesses in parts of Sydney, Kieran, concerned about the tax changes and what they mean for business in this country.
16: Trudy, thanks so much. We will talk to you soon. The Premier of New South Wales has delivered a rare bit of praise to One Nation, criticising the opposition leader's position on renewable energy rollout. Let's bring in our New South Wales political reporter, Julia Bradley. Julia, there are concerns over the pace and level of consultation with the community.
19: That's right. So this is a big issue in regional Australia. People talking about the rollout of renewable energy. And today we have a senior bureaucrat from Canberra by the name of Tony Marr. He was appointed by the Albanese government and reports in to Chris Bowen, the Energy and Climate Change Minister. But he is sounding the alarm over the pace and the way in which New South Wales is going about this. He's the Australian Energy Infrastructure Commissioner, and he's written directly to the New South Wales Planning Minister, Paul Scully, back in April to convey some of his concerns. In this letter, he says the current approach is both failing to capture the significant cumulative impacts affecting regional communities and to ensure a coordinated approach which would minimise impacts. The sheer scale of concurrent developments in regions such as the Yass Valley, Upper Lachlan and Central West Orana regions is placing unprecedented pressure on the community and entities such as councils. He also went on to cite concerns from a recent inquiry into RESs, which is renewable energy zones in New South Wales. Some of those key concerns include the pressure that this is placing on roads and infrastructure as we see heavy vehicle movements increase, the pressure that thousands of workers in this space are placing on housing and also essential services, and even mentioned is concerns around social cohesion and mental health. Now, we have heard the opposition leader here in New South Wales, Kelly Sloan, ask about this morning on 2GB. She believes that the Minns government doesn't have it right.
20: The government needs to listen, and instead of that, they are arrogantly pushing through this rollout with a lack of respect, quite frankly, for local communities. They are introducing a bill in Parliament at the moment that would give the minister unprecedented powers to further push through on these projects. Now, we're saying these projects are important. We still support the rollout, but it cannot be at any cost.
19: Now, she's referring to a bill that would allow the state government to prioritise particular projects to speed up their delivery. Chris Minns, though, suggesting the Liberals are wishy-washy on this issue.
21: In some ways, One Nation's position on this is at least intellectually consistent and honest. They just say, stop it. Minns is wrong, the government's on the wrong track. Build coal-fired power stations and just end it. I don't agree with it. I think they're wrong, but at least it's a straightforward position. You need the Rosetta Stone to work out what Kelly Sloan's position is.
19: Debate on that bill expected in the next sitting fortnight in New South Wales. Kieran.
16: Thank you, Julia. Let's go back to Adelaide, the Prime Minister speaking to the media alongside the Premier.
13: They blocked it, you might recall, for 2 years in the Senate. These would have all been completed had those blockages not occurred right around the country. Or the shared equity scheme, the help to buy scheme that's helping Brisna into her home here, that they would get rid of as well. Again, that they opposed. All of these measures were opposed by the coalition. Now, the three right-wing parties and their allies will continue to oppose these measures, but they're important. A $47 billion Homes for Australia plan is important for the nation. And I'm in politics to make a positive difference to people's lives. That's what we'll be doing.
22: Don't you want to be more popular than him? That'd be preferable.
13: What I want to do is to make sure that we are putting in place the right policies. And we're putting in place the right policies, and it contrasts with the three right-wing parties and their allies. Sometimes they say what we need is tax reform, but then oppose every tax reform that's put forward. And what we're doing is making sure that there's a better alignment between the tax paid on your labour, on working, and that paid on your assets. And that is a reasonable thing to do. It's something that's been called for by economists for a long period of time, making sure we get that level playing field to make a practical difference to the lives of people like the three young people who we're with today. Sorry? Hang on. We've got... Go again.
23: Can you detail which trust funds will now have the minimum 30% tax
0: cuts by imposed from July 2028 and why that change is needed?
13: Well, we did that on Tuesday, of course, and there's a range of exemptions that were there outlined on Tuesday. What we're saying is that if you have an existing discretionary testamentary trust, for example, they continue going forward. And when it comes to fixed trusts, they continue as well to be exempted.
0: On News poll this morning, why do you think voters are calling this one of the worst budgets in decades?
13: Look, my job is to put in place good policies to make a difference for people. That's what we're doing across the board. And my government continues to focus on building more homes for Australians. That's the right thing to do. It's what the country needs. And what's more, it's what has always been opposed by those opposite. Those opposite, remember, whether at any of the right-wing parties all voted against all of these programs that are making a difference for people.
0: Will you apologise though to voters for breaking the promise on capital gains and negative?
13: Well, we've changed our position and we've explained why. We've changed our position because on Saturday we had young people trying to buy their own home with a roof over their head, not competing against someone who was an investor with the taxpayer providing them support. So the difference is that if the investor wants to go that one bid more and bid another $20,000 or another amount, they know that that leads to an increase in their tax deduction. So it's an unfair advantage that they have over people trying to secure a roof over their head.
1: So it's a good thing, Prime Minister, that Sydney had its lowest auction clearance rate over the weekend, and that just happened to coincide with the budget. Is that
13: Well, the figures are very different, but we'll wait and see what... I saw one report of that that had two contradictory messages in there, so we'll wait and see.
4: Prime Minister, the war on illegal tobacco, is that a war we've lost, and is it worth considering dropping the tax on tobacco?
13: Like, we had a budget on Tuesday.
23: The Coalition says the tax changes to testamentary discretionary trust funds amount to a death tax. Why is that not the case in your view?
13: Well, the Coalition and their allies will say lots of things. And sometimes the allies will just repeat the lines coming from the Coalition, and that's up to them. But what we have put forward very clearly is a comprehensive policy. And, of course, when it comes to trust, if people want to continue the existing discretionary testamentary trust, there's no change. They can continue with fixed trusts.
0: On this capital gains tax, many young people have looked to the share market to try and save for a deposit, or they will be reinvesting. They'll be taxed more and be punished as a result of this budget. Is your government open to tweaking those measures to ensure those people are punished?
13: Well, what they'll be doing is having in for future from the future date is taxed on real gains. So making a difference, just as when you as a worker pay tax on the income that you receive, what they will do when it comes to capital gains tax is to return to the pre-1999 position, which is to be taxed on real gains. So the gain less inflation to be taken into account. That is better aligning income from work with income from assets. That's called tax reform, and it's something that's needed in this country.
4: Prime Minister, on the death tax, why are you essentially penalising parents who just want to secure their family's future?
13: We're not. The existing position stays exactly the same. If they want to keep the arrangements in, then a fixed trust can be there as well. What we're doing is making sure that the tax system works for everyone.
1: Prime Minister, can you update the people of Port Pirie on funding arrangements for
13: NearStar? We're continuing to work with NearStar, both in Port Pirie and in Tasmania with the South Australian and Tasmanian governments. We're working through those commercial arrangements. Just like in Whyalla here in South Australia, my government supports manufacturing, we support jobs, and we're working with state governments, constructively as well as with the private sector on those issues.
4: How concerned are you that you're going to need to, you've just allocated another $200 million in the budget to Whyalla. How concerned are you that this is an empty bathtub and you're going to have to continue funneling money in?
13: No, we are very confident, and what's more, what we do is we recognise the importance, which is there, of having a steelmaking industry in Australia. We want a future made in Australia. We want more things to be made here. That's how our economy becomes more resilient. The theme of the budget was resilience. Resilience in making more things here, being less vulnerable to these international events. That's why we had some 14 plus billion dollars for our fuel security plan. I mean, people have stopped asking me questions at press conferences about this issue. But there is a war going on. There's a war going on in the Middle East that is having a massive impact in our region and on economies right around the world. And what we have done through the announcement that we made again on Friday, another three cargoes, another 150 million litres of diesel being delivered, including here in South Australia, to make a difference. The fact that we have more fuel here in Australia now than we had on February 28 is remarkable. It's due to the hard work that we've done with Export Finance Australia. It's a great example of my government working with the private sector to deliver for Australians, to make us less vulnerable. But the other part of resilience is giving Australians a stake in the economy, is making sure that people know that if they work hard, they can get ahead. They can have the opportunity in life, like Harry and Aaron and Brisner have wanted, to own their own home. That's how you give people that stake in the economy, and that is what's so important. Thanks very much.
16: The Prime Minister in Adelaide. Let's go live now to Angus Taylor. He's speaking to the media alongside the Deputy Liberal Leader, Jane Hume.
3: Invest in their businesses, invest in the country. Taxes on that. There's nothing Labor doesn't want to tax because it needs the money. But perhaps the biggest tax of all is Labor's inflation tax. Because every single year, Australians are paying a higher and higher income tax rate because of inflation. More and more of their income being pushed up into higher tax brackets, and yet they're no better off than they were because of inflation. Because of inflation. And Labor's relying on this. Out over the weekend, they're telling us that this is worth billions and billions of dollars to them, and they don't want it to go. They want to be able to increase income tax rates without going to an election, without being accountable, without being transparent about it. Well, there's a better way. And that is for a fairer, freer, better Australia where we restore our standard of living and protect our way of life. And right at the heart of that, in the budget and reply on Thursday night, I announced that we would put in place a tax-back guarantee to ensure that governments in the future will not be able to automatically raise income taxes on Australians. They won't be able to drive through the inflation we've seen under this government, the homegrown inflation, that means Australians pay more income tax every single year. What we are proposing with the tax-back guarantee is for a $70,000 earner, they would get someone on a $70,000 income, they get $250 in the first year, $500 in the second, 750 the third, 1,000 after that, and so on. And so on. Why? Because the government won't be able to take more of your money each year through income taxes. That's the tax back guarantee. And if a government wants to tax you more, they have to go to an election. They have to take it to the parliament. They'll have to make it transparent. Now, if we're going to have a fairer, freer and better Australia, we also need to see those other taxes that Labor wants to impose not going through, and we are going to fight them every single day till they come into the parliament. And if sadly, they do get through, we will be fighting to repeal them As we approach the next election, and we'll take that to the next election. So this is about making sure the sort of small business people we were talking about today have a fair go, investors have a fair go, people who want to get into a home have a fair go, young Australians can get into a home. That is our focus, and that will continue to be our focus every day from now until the next election. Happy to take questions.
5: Just on bracket creep, was it always your plan to make people wait until the end of the year to get bracket creep back instead of getting it in their pay packets?
3: Well, it will come in their tax return and as the tax offset. We've made that very clear, the same as the government's WADO. So that's how we're proposing to do it. But let's be clear about this. This is ensuring that a government cannot take the income tax rate up each year quietly, without an election, and without taking it to the parliament. That's the focus.
5: Why didn't you make those details clear last week, and why didn't you get your policy costed by the parliamentary budget office?
3: Well, you know, the interesting thing is the Labor Party has told us what their policies of raising income taxes are to the Australian people. They've been very clear about that over the weekend. They plan to take tens, even hundreds of billions of dollars away from the Australian people with rising income taxes. With rising income taxes. They've told us what this is going to cost the Australian people. We're not going to let them do that. And we've made that very, very clear. We will, through our tax back guarantee, ensure that bracket creep comes to an end. Labor's inflation tax comes to an end. And that means Australians can rely on the fact that their income tax rates will not go up because of inflation.
5: Then why didn't you get that policy?
3: Well, we've told you and everybody else what the costings are going to be. Obviously, we'll see what the inflation rate is and what wage gains are or aren't under Labor as we get closer to the next election, but it's $22.5 billion. We've made that very clear.
6: On News Poll, you said that the budget's a stinker, and you've obviously had conversations with the businesses here upstairs. Australians agree with you in the latest News Poll, yet the coalition's gone backwards when it comes to voter support. How do you explain that?
3: Well, I tell you what was very clear from all of the polling, and more particularly from the conversations I've had since the budget with people around my own electorate and elsewhere, is that this budget is an absolute rotter. It's an absolute stinker. And we're going to be fighting against it every single day until the legislation comes through to the parliament. And if it gets through, if the Greens and others think that this is good legislation and they want to support it, then we'll repeal it. And we're going to keep fighting. And we're going to fight every single day, as I say, through to the next election against absolutely rotten taxes. Taxes that are going to kill aspiration in this country. Taxes that mean Australians just can't get ahead. Taxes that mean reward for effort is not going to be there. I mean, this is what we believe in as Liberals. And I believe the Australian people also believe in reward for effort. And so we're going to be out there fighting for Australians every single day.
6: It's fair enough to say that, but do you think Australians have stopped listening to your side of politics, given that in the latest poll, of course, we saw at Farrer as well, the One Nation vote, again, strong, second place now in the polls compared to Labor?
3: Well, you may be obsessed with the polls. I'm obsessed with the Australian people. And I'm obsessed with what is right for this country, a fairer, freer, better Australia, one where we restore our standard of living, protect our way of life, where we have a tax back guarantee, where income tax rates don't automatically rise because of Labor's rotten inflation. That's what I'm obsessed with. I know that's what Jane's obsessed with and Andrew's obsessed with, and we're going to keep focusing and fighting on this every single day.
5: Just on migration, Dave Sharma says you're targeting net overseas migration by about 200,000. Is that correct?
3: No, what we've said is that we will link net overseas migration, a cap on net overseas migration, to housing completions. That's what we've said. And each year, the housing minister, and our plan is for Andrew Bragg to be our housing minister, each year he will announce how many houses have been completed, and that will be used to set a cap on the number of migrants coming to the country. Now, the principle of this is very simple and it's very clear. If you don't have the houses, you can't have the people. If you don't have the houses, you can't have the people. It's very, very simple. This government, by not doing what I've just described, has let, at a peak, 550,000 people, more than the size of Adelaide, in a single year, and the houses weren't there. So it is no wonder. It is no wonder at all young Australians are giving up on the hope of buying a home. And let me tell you, if this country is not able to offer home ownership as a centrepiece of what it is to be Australian, it's not Australia anymore. It's not the country I grew up in. So I am going to fight on this. We're all going to fight on this. Every day, that policy to link housing with immigration, the Housing and Immigration Pledge, is absolutely central to what we'll take to the next election.
7: Why should permanent residents who do pay tax be unable to access welfare?
3: Well, citizenship matters. Citizenship matters. It is beyond belief that this government, one of their first acts as a government, was to say that the 5% home deposit scheme should not be restricted to citizens. It should be eligibility should be to anyone who arrives in this country. It makes no sense. If people commit to this country, if immigrants commit to this country, we will commit to them. We are a great immigrant nation. We are one of the greatest immigrant nations on earth. And it has worked because of a very simple principle, that if people coming to our country commit to this country, we will commit to them. And that is a principle we believe in firmly.
7: On that, you're talking about this being a great immigrant nation.
3: Yeah.
7: Your colleague, Andrew McLaughlin, has raised concerns about your new policy, some of the language, and that it might cause damage with diaspora communities. Some of the refugee groups and migrant communities in this country say you're dog whistling to appeal to One Nation and far-right voters. Do you accept that, and are you prepared for the harm that this might cause those communities and your relationship with those communities?
3: No, I don't think this causes harm with those. I grew up in one of the greatest immigrant towns in Australia. I grew up in Cooma. After the Second World War, we saw a wave of thousands and thousands and thousands of immigrants coming to that town to work on the Snowy Mountain scheme. It was a brilliant place to grow up. Thick accents, lots of different food. We had great cappuccinos before almost any other town in Australia. It was incredible. It was absolutely incredible. But these people committed to our country, and we committed to them. That is the picture of immigration that has worked for this country. It's why we are one of the greatest immigrant nations on earth, and we are deeply committed to that model.
9: I just want to go back to trust. Yep. I know Jane mentioned it as well with respect to what the Treasurer just had to say a little bit earlier on this morning, but
6: if I could get the opposition leader's reaction to what the Treasurer said about trust, discretionary trust, and some wealthy Australians avoiding paying tax by using that setup.
3: You know, this is a structure that most small businesses in this country use. Small businesses that are squeezed, small businesses that are going out backwards, small businesses where the people working, the family members working in that business, are working harder than they ever have for less. Talk about working harder for less. Nowhere do I see that more than amongst small businesses around the country right now. And now, in this government's assault on aspiration, they want to force every one of those small businesses to restructure. And Lord knows what that's going to end up costing them in accounting fees, in legal fees, in stamp duty. I mean, have they thought about the stamp duty? This Treasurer hasn't got a clue. This government hasn't got a clue. You know why? Because none of them have ever worked seriously in small businesses. None of them understand it. They don't get it. They haven't got a clue. They should go out and talk to a few small business people like we did this morning. They'll hear it. They'll hear it loud and clear.
6: And just on the death tax, you were saying you believe it's a death tax by stealth. Are you happy to call it out now as a death tax?
3: It's a death tax by stealth. There's no doubt about that. Look, there's a lot of stealth in this budget. There's income tax rates going up every year. There's a small business tax being imposed. Right? I mean, you know, the Treasurer will say, oh, no, it's not small. But it is small businesses. Let me tell you, every accountant in this country who has clients who are small business people got calls over the weekend. They all got calls. What are we going to do? This government is going after us. But this is not a government that cares about small business. Never has, never will. All good? Thank you very much.
10: Thanks, guys.
16: That's Angus Taylor there in Sydney. Let's go live to Joel Fitzgibbon, former Labor Cabinet Minister. Well, what's your assessment, Joel, of where the post-budget campaign is at? The both leaders are out there. They're trying to sell their message. You look at the opinion polls today. From your long experience in politics, what should we, shouldn't we be taking out of those surveys today?
8: Well, this budget, Kieran, will be a slow burn, and we won't know for some time where it falls politically. But one thing you can be certain of, and that is that nor the Prime Minister, the Treasurer, or any of their colleagues are expected to get a polling boost from this budget. It was a budget in which they broke a very clear election promise, and they were always going to take a hit as a result. Now, it depends from here on in how well they explain to the people or justify to the people that change in position on those taxation arrangements. And, of course, it depends in part on how well their political opponents exploit that decision to change their position. So time will tell.
16: Mm. Time will tell, and there's a glimmer of hope for, and I say glimmer, maybe that's an overstatement, but at least for the first time in a long time for the Liberals, there's something that they can point to and think, OK, well, that's not too bad, Angus Taylor's approval rating. And at least in the Resolve poll, he was ahead on the preferred Prime Minister rating. It's different to the news poll, so it might be an outlier, who knows, but at least it gives them something to work with after months of this slide towards One Nation.
8: Yes, it does, of course. And again, how well they exploit the broken election promise will determine how well they will do. There are a couple of problems, though, for the official opposition. One, of course, the centrepiece of Angus's response is the indexation of tax scales. But, of course, they not long ago came out of 12 years in government when they didn't index the tax scales. And that is a principle which applies to so much, the coalition say. Labor had to put up with it for many years as well in the wake of the Hawke and Keating governments. You do pay a price for the things that you've done in the past, whether they were good or bad things, and it's hard to jettison that legacy. The other problem, of course, is that notwithstanding the proliferation of the primary vote, the constituency is still going left or right, left of centre, right of centre, and out to the extremes. And in the contest on the right of centre, the coalition just hasn't been able to compete with One Nation, which has very simple messages and is not yet, at least, really held to account on its policy. It certainly hasn't been asked to do costings on anything. So Angus Taylor and the coalition more generally find themselves in a very challenging position. That gives, of course, the government a better opportunity to sell the budget. But over time, it's going to be a long burn because over time people, I mean, that poll reflects one important thing, and that is that most people don't really know or understand yet what the budget means for them. So in a poll, if you're asked whether you're better off or worse off, you're more likely to say, well, worse off and play it safe. So over time, more and more people will come to learn more about it and how it impacts on them. And not this poll, but future polls on the budget will be a better measure of what the electorate is thinking.
16: And on Angus Taylor, I want to give you a couple of my thoughts and see whether you think I'm on the money or dreaming here. But I thought he did a good budget reply. His approval rating is not terrible. It's better than what Peter Dutton had. And I would say he's off to a decent start given where things were at, the division, the surge to One Nation, and the discipline of message. His run rate, for using cricketing parlance in terms of how much he's doing in the media. He's got more of a Tony Abbott-style run rate. He's out there all the time. You have to be out there all the time and have that energy and discipline. And I know it's early days. I mean, it might all go belly up and the surge to One Nation continues. I get the sense they've bottomed out and he's starting to chip away. What's your read?
8: Well, he'll always improve, or any opposition leader will improve when the government's doing something it knows is going to be a hard political sell. And that's what we're that's where we find ourselves at the moment. I said to you before the budget reply that this was the speech of Angus Taylor's life, and he made a pretty good fist of it. I still think that he probably gave more detail this far out from an election than ordinarily he would like to, but because there's an ongoing instability within the coalition, right? So Angus is also fighting for his own leadership survival. So he had to get out there hard and fast with some detail. Now, when you come out hard and fast with detail from opposition, sometimes because you don't have the resources of government, sometimes it catches up on you. The government has the resources to drill down very deep and find things that were unintended consequences or something you might have miscalculated. So he's taken a bit of a risk. But, yeah, so far it hasn't done him any harm. In fact, it's done him some good. But the question is, has the polling changed because the government's struggling because it's broken that promise or because Angus's response has been better? Probably a combination of both.
16: And still One Nation ahead. So we're talking about making gains, but they're not even at base camp yet. They've got a massive task ahead of them. Joel Fitzgibbon, thank you. As always, I look forward to seeing you later in the week. Joel will be back with us on Friday to wrap up the week. Now let's turn to a nationwide boom in black market peptides sold by backyard operators is raising alarm among doctors and other experts. Sky News can reveal peptide-related visits to a Gold Coast syringe program have jumped 600% in a year.
2: There's a peptide that gives you Botox-like skin.
10: I'm taking 50 milligrams of this.
20: Injected in cars, pushed by influencers, and sold like supplements with discount codes.
11: Here's my code, K10, for 10% off.
20: The backyard peptide market is exploding online, promising to be a shortcut to weight loss, muscle gain, anti-aging, and better skin, fueled by social media hype.
12: Everything's being promoted to people as entirely safe, well-researched, no risks to you, very simple, and the truth couldn't be further from that.
20: Several peptide medicines, such as Ozempic, are regulated by the TGA. But this booming market, pushed by cowboy suppliers, is unapproved, untested, and operating in the shadows.
12: I've noticed a real increase in all of the young people I'm seeing, people 14 to 25, coming in and sharing concerns about their body image.
20: The biggest risk, experts say, is no one knows exactly what's inside.
24: It could be a brick dust, the least damaging. At the worst, could be bacterial contaminants or could be a substance that I'm not expecting.
20: Sky News can reveal a Gold Coast needle and syringe program run by Kewin has recorded almost a 600% increase in peptide-related presentations in 1 year. Nearly half of all visits are now linked to peptide use, the sharpest increase logged across the state. Dr. Piekowski founded Steroid Q Connect, the nation's only peer-led steroid education program. The hotline is also seeing a dramatic spike in peptide-related calls for support.
25: If we go from January 25, when we first started the program, to January 26, there was a 660% increase in calls. So we went from 4 calls to 38. And that's just in a one-month comparison.
20: What makes this trend so risky isn't just what's in these vials. It's how they're being used. People are injecting substances they don't fully understand, often without medical advice or a safety net.
12: We're seeing people with skin and soft tissue infections, even at the level of needing amputations and skin grafts.
20: One of Dr. Jones' patients, an 18-year-old male, suffered a heart attack after injecting peptides.
12: The product that this young person felt that they were taking, there was nothing in the ingredients that should have caused a heart attack.
20: In the United States, Health Secretary Robert F. Kennedy Jr. is pushing to broaden access to peptides.
26: Peptides are like supplements.
20: But in Australia, regulators are warning of a very different reality, issuing a safety alert. A TGA spokesperson told Sky News the unapproved peptide products being sold and promoted online have not been assessed for safety, quality, or efficacy. But GPs warn the black market is moving faster than regulators can contain.
12: I have even more fear about where this is going without change.
20: Lauren Forbes, Sky News, Gold Coast.
16: Let's get to our panel, Simon Banks and Peter McGoran. Peter, to pick up where we were with Joel Fitzgibbon, I want to get your thoughts on the post-budget week and the campaigns have begun in earnest. And it's harder from my read today than it was, say, 20, 25 years ago in knowing, picking up the mood, the sentiment, because people are getting their news in a much more fractured way in their own space or on their own silo on social media or wherever else. Smart people get it here on Newsday with you and Simon Banks. But tell me, what's your read on how the budget's gone down more broadly?
14: Oh, well, you're not alone, Kieran. It's a revolution in party political structures and allegiances long.

0: the wind in his sails. Welcome, long overdue. And, of course, the Prime Minister and the Treasurer are backs to the wall.
1: Yes, and even though the numbers might suggest otherwise, there are some little green shoots there for the Liberal Party, I believe. I'm saying, Simon, I'm not sort of getting ahead of it. Like, so we're still saying they've got a massive task just to be competitive. But after months of them losing such huge numbers to One Nation, at least it gives them their side some hope.
2: Well, they've got something to talk about, which I think is the key thing, Kieran. And I think that, but the interesting thing is that it's still, and we literally saw that the moment, you know, Angus opened his mouth last Thursday night, the debate was on was whether or not these policies were his policies or Pauline's policies. And I think that will continue for some time. I think he's also created a fundamental structural problem for himself. He's going to need to reverse some of these policies at some point over the next 2 years because, quite frankly, the numbers are just so mind-bogglingly big in terms of what he's promising people that they can't possibly add up. And if he gets the economic timing wrong, say, for example, of his tax policy, his income tax policy, well, he could literally, to quote Tim Wilson, pour petrol, not just a gallon of petrol, a whole tanker of petrol on the inflation fire at exactly the wrong time. So I think he's committed himself to some things that in 2 years' time, I don't think are going to survive contact with reality.
1: Peter McGoran, with the One Nation challenge, and there are challenges here too for Labor, you look at the primary vote and some of it's come off Labor, most of it off the Liberal Party. But this is this going to remain present, a present danger right up to the next election in your view, or does it dissipate over time as we get to the election and people make a judgment, not just like at a by-election where you can have a protest vote with all care and no responsibility?
0: I believe it will remain a danger to the coalition parties right up to the election. Perhaps not at that 25% of the primary vote, but quite possibly so. There's so many unknowns we're yet to experience. Will people flock back to the Liberal Party? Well, Angus Taylor and his colleagues have begun to give them a reason to, but they're still angry at the wasted opportunities in government by the Liberals, by their policy-free zone. So the Liberals will improve, as will the National Party under Matt Kavanagh. It's still highly debatable to what extent. But no, don't write off One Nation for a moment.
1: Simon, is that your read as well, as you look at the latest polling, both the Resolve and the News poll? And from your experience, did you see a budget bounce over the years? Is that something that happens?
2: Look, very occasionally it does, but usually because it's an overwhelmingly good news budget leading into an election or something like that. The truth is this part of the electoral cycle, budgets tend to be pretty unpopular. I also think like what happens on the night, you know, in the first sort of days after really isn't a pretty good test. I think most Australians don't pay that much attention to politics, and the result is what they actually look is when they kind of look at their bank account after 1 July, once some of the tax and other measures have actually started to impact on them, once they see the impact of these measures as they flow through the economy, that's what they tend to vote on, not on these sorts of individual measures. So I always think, you know, like, yes, a bit of messaging is important and, you know, you judge it, you know, in a couple of days after as more as a sales pitch, if you like. But where it really starts to impact us, I think once we get into those first few weeks in July and we start to see how people who, in fact, are going to get a 1% reduction in their income tax because of the government, literally in their pay packet from 1 July onwards, they'll notice that. And I think it'll be interesting to see what they make of all of that and the make of the budget as a consequence.
1: And in the meantime, just a political grind to try and sell that message. Simon Banks, Peter McGoran, gentlemen, really good to see you both. Look forward to catching you next week. Stay with us.
2: Pleasure.
1: Here on Newsday, the Australian's Simon Benson with me live to break down the results of this latest news poll.
3: Sky News will be back after this short break.

0: Welcome back to the program. Joining me live is Simon Benson. He's a political analyst at The Australian and adjunct professor at the University of Canberra. What did you make of the news poll today, particularly on the budget? Very negative, but should we have expected any different given the broken, the litany of broken promises?
1: Look, I think so. And I think the context you have to put this in is that there's already record high levels of pessimism in the community anyway. So that's the sort of environment that you're injecting this budget into, a very pessimistic environment. So I don't think it's surprising that it sank like a lead balloon. It's rare that people would wake up after Budget Day on a Wednesday and expect their lives are just suddenly going to become better. At the same time, for a government, you don't really want them waking up on Wednesday morning thinking their life's going to be demonstrably worse. So I guess the danger for the government is whether people are starting to make that leap, psychological leap, that government is the cause of the problem, not the solution to it. That's at a broader level. But in saying that, and you've pointed out, the Labor's primary vote hasn't shifted, 31, which is low compared to the election. It's down 4 points, but it hasn't gone backwards. So I think Jim Chalmers would probably be quietly relieved that it didn't go down. And that says to me that there's a lot of noise on the negative gearing, capital gains, trusts, et cetera, over there. But Labor were really trying to talk to a different audience with this budget, and it seems to have held up a bit.
0: And that takes a while, doesn't it, to work out where that message lands. How does it land with that younger population, the millennials and the Gen Zs? Because so I was asked many times over the weekend, how'd the budget go? And my honest answer is you have to wait at least a few weeks, if not a couple of months, to see how it does wash through, particularly now given the way people get their information. It's so across so many different...
1: Yep.
0: Well, whether it be social media or different bits of TV or whatever else that they find on YouTube, how they get their news is so dispersed now.
1: It is. And this, it really, what it comes down to is a battle between Labor and the Coalition and One Nation, who are very effective at this, a battle over the algorithms and what people are getting fed to their phones. I mean, it is hugely influential. And this has been a difference. I mean, we're getting off track a bit, but One Nation have been very successful.
0: They have been, yeah.
1: In saying that, the only winner politically out of this budget seems to be Pauline Hanson. I mean, she's jumped up to 27% from 24%. What's interesting about that is not so much the gap between it and the Coalition now, which has been on display for some time, but it's getting very close to Labor's primary vote, just outside the margin of error.
0: And some of Labor's vote is clearly going to One Nation.
1: There's no doubt about
0: it. We definitely saw it in Farah, where Labor didn't run, obviously, but their vote had to go somewhere, 15% from the Farah election, and some of those voters would have voted for One Nation.
1: Correct. Look, I think overall you're looking at this budget, people don't like it. They think it's terrible. They think it's terrible for them. They think it's bad for the economy. I don't think that's surprising considering how pessimistic people already are. Labor's primary vote has held up. The only winner out of this is Pauline Hanson, which tells me that people are just not listening, or they don't trust anything coming out of Canberra, and there's still appeal to that pox on all houses.
0: And when you started writing on the news poll, if I'd said to you, but if I'd said to you the two major parties would be 51% combined, you would have laughed.
1: I wouldn't have believed it, no.
0: 51%.
1: Yeah.
0: It's extraordinary.
1: It is. That tells you everything, I think, about the current situation. And, look, it says that the Coalition have got a long way back to trying to convince people to start listening to them again, let alone switch their vote back.
0: Just build that credibility. And as we said, it is a hard grind, isn't it? I mean, and this we see this now with the sales pitch. Both leaders are going out there. But I do think... I've been positive about Angus Taylor today, but I think he's bringing an energy to the job that we haven't seen from an opposition leader, a Liberal opposition leader, for some time.
1: That is much more than
0: Susan Lee and much more than Peter Dutton.
1: Well, in fairness to Susan Lee, I think she was sort of looking over her shoulder and fighting a couple of battles as well. But you're right, Angus Taylor has brought a renewed energy to it, and partly because there are issues now that he instinctively believes in, that he thinks the coalition can capitalise on. So I think he finally thinks that the door has been opened to them and he doesn't have to kick it down anymore. He's just going to rush through.
0: He looks more natural in this job than he's looked in any previous job.
1: That's
0: to
1: true.
0: Me. Yeah, he looks more relaxed in being maybe having a broader remit.
1: I think so. But also the issues that are pertinent to today's political discussion and battle are ones that he is very comfortable in, as opposed to
0: energy,
1: energy and the economy.
0: Simon, good to see you, mate. We'll see you next week. Thank you. Let's have a look at the weather. Here's Rob.
2: A northwest cloud band is sweeping across the country for today and tomorrow, bringing periods of rain, especially for New South Wales and southern Queensland. In southeastern Queensland specifically, it's a soggy day. Periods of rain right throughout with a top of just 22 degrees. The temperature will barely budge all day long. Meanwhile, for Sydney, there's only some patchy light rain for this morning, building a little bit for this afternoon, and then it'll linger on into tomorrow as well. Whilst in Melbourne, just the chance of a couple more showers moving through after the wet weather set in yesterday. For Adelaide, though, only the chance of a brief shower. It should be a generally nice day with a top of 19 on the way. And for Perth, a mostly sunny top of 23 is expected. Elsewhere, that rain settling in across the central parts of the territory, central west Queensland, and for much of New South Wales and the ACT, as it's now looking cloudy and cool towards Hobart today. But for more details on this rain event, come and join us on Channel 601.
0: Coming up on the next hour of Newsday, we'll have the details on Donald Trump's fresh warning to Iran.
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0: The government facing a budget backlash. Voters voice their concerns in the latest polls.
1: It would surprise me more if we got some sort of bounce in the polls from the difficult decisions that we took in the budget.
0: The opposition accusing Labor of introducing a death tax by stealth.
2: This Treasurer hasn't got a clue. This government hasn't got a clue. You know why? Because none of them have ever worked seriously in small businesses.
0: And in sport, New South Wales and Queensland unveil their squads for Origin 1.
3: And in weather, rain has settled in for New South Wales, Southern Queensland and the ACT. For much more detail on the wet weather ahead, join us on Channel 601.
4: Live on Sky News Australia, this is Newsday with Kieran Gilbert.
0: The Prime Minister's defending his government's budget as a majority say the measures will leave them worse off. Let's bring in Ruben Spargo, political reporter. Ruben, Anthony Albanese appears under no illusion. He needs to be out there to sell these changes.
5: Yeah, Kieran, the Prime Minister in Adelaide today trying to sell the budget to younger Australians, trying to crack the housing market, one of the centrepieces of the budget. But there is growing backlash in response to this so-called death tax. We can show you here the minimum tax rate applied to trusts will rise to 30% from July 1, 2028. The change affects testamentary discretionary trusts, one of the most common estate planning structures used to distribute assets after someone dies. Unlike fixed trusts, they will not be exempt under the new rules. Here was the Prime Minister on this a short time ago.
6: I mean, so on the death tax, why are you essentially penalising parents who just want to secure their family's future?
7: We're not. The existing position stays exactly the same. If they want to keep the arrangements in, then a fixed trust can be there as well. What we're doing is making sure that the tax system works for everyone.
5: The opposition leader is calling it a death tax by stealth as he speaks to small businesses in Western Sydney. Financial advisers are warning the higher tax burden could force Australians to rethink their wills. And the biggest impact is likely to fall on minors, people with disabilities, and families navigating divorce settlements while doing little to close tax loopholes. Here was Angus Taylor a short time ago.
8: You know, this is a structure that most small businesses in this country use. Small businesses that are squeezed. This Treasurer hasn't got a clue. This government hasn't got a clue. You know why? Because none of them have ever worked seriously in small businesses. None of them understand it. They don't get it. It's a death tax by stealth. There's no doubt about it.
5: We can show you here more broadly, voters are already delivering a seemingly harsh verdict of the budget. According to the news poll in The Australian, 47% believe the budget will be bad for the economy compared to just 22% who say it will be good. The poll also ranks Jim Chalmers' latest budget as one of the most poorly received in decades, only behind Paul Keating's 1993 budget. A majority of voters say they expect to be worse off under the government's plan. Despite that, though, we can show you here, Labor's primary vote remains steady. The coalition has gone backwards as One Nation gains 3 points. Kieran, the minor party, seemingly riding high after its victory in the Farah by-election.
0: Yeah, it's not losing any momentum at this stage, is it? Thanks, Ruben. Talk to you soon. The New South Wales Premier has delivered rare praise to One Nation, accusing the opposition leader of being inconsistent on the issue of energy. Let's bring in our New South Wales political reporter, Julia Bradley. Julia, the renewable rollout, it's been criticised by several in the political system, but also by a senior bureaucrat.
9: Yeah, so today, Kieran, we're hearing these comments from the Australian Energy Infrastructure Commissioner. Now, this person was appointed to that role by the Albanese government. He goes by the name of Tony Marr. And his role is essentially to ensure a transition to renewable energy is a sensible one, so ensuring that communities are properly consulted. But he believes that this is absolutely not happening under the Minns Labor government in New South Wales. So he has written to the New South Wales government and the planning minister, Paul Scully, to say that there are big concerns with the way that this is all unfolding. So this letter from April says the current approach is failing to capture the significant cumulative impacts affecting regional communities and to ensure a coordinated approach which would minimise impacts, saying the sheer scale of concurrent developments in regions such as the Yass Valley, Upper Lachlan and Central West Arana region is placing unprecedented pressure on the community and entities such as councils. He also referenced a recent parliamentary inquiry looking into renewable energy zones, or RESs as they're known in New South Wales, which cited concerns particularly around the impact that the rollout's having on roads and infrastructure, as we see a real increase in heavy vehicle movement on those roads. Also impacts on the communities in terms of the pressure on housing and essential services with an influx of temporary construction workers in some of these towns. Issues even cited regarding social cohesion and mental health. Here was the opposition leader.
10: In some ways, One Nation's position on this is at least intellectually consistent and honest. They just say, stop it. Mins is wrong and the government's on the wrong track. Build coal-fired power stations and just end it. I don't agree with it. I think they're wrong, but at least it's a straightforward position. You need the Rosetta Stone to work out what Kelly Sloan's position is.
11: The government needs to listen, and instead of that, they are arrogantly pushing through this rollout with a lack of respect, quite frankly, for local communities. They are introducing a bill in Parliament at the moment that would give the minister unprecedented powers to further push through on these projects. Now, we're saying these projects are important. We still support the rollout, but it cannot be at any cost.
9: So rare bit of praise there from the Premier, who is clearly taking One Nation seriously as we see an increase in support for the minor party in the polls today. This bill that Kelly Sloan's speaking about would allow the government to fast-track renewable energy projects by prioritising ones for the fast-tracking when it comes to approvals and getting them off the ground. So this bill to be debated when State Parliament returns later this month, Kieran.
0: Julia, thanks. An attack on a nuclear power plant in the UAE has raised concerns about a broader war in the Middle East. The strike happened after the ceasefire between Israel and Lebanon was extended for another 45 days. That's as President Trump issues a fresh warning to Tehran.
12: President Trump issues a new warning to Iran following a 30-minute call with Israeli Prime Minister Benjamin Netanyahu on Sunday. The president posting on Truth Social, "For Iran, the clock is ticking and they better get moving fast or there won't be anything left of them. Time is of the essence." The threat comes amid reports that the president and Netanyahu are preparing to renew attacks on Iran as peace negotiations remain stalled. This would effectively end a ceasefire agreed to last month. It's a move gaining support among some Republicans.
13: I think we hit a wall on deal making. I would encourage the president to look at reducing Iran's military capability even further. They've been dramatically weakened, but there are still targets that could weaken them more militarily.
12: But Iran's foreign minister has questioned why attacks need to resume after both sides claim to have destroyed almost all of Tehran's nuclear capabilities.
14: These contradictory statements truly indicate the depth of America's confusion regarding their objectives in this war.
0: The UK's culture is calling a potential leadership challenge against Prime Minister Keir Starmer froth and nonsense. The political turmoil, which has engulfed the Labor Party since it recorded hefty losses in local elections nearly a fortnight ago, shows no sign of subsiding.
15: I'm trying to get this party back to where it solidly should have always been.
16: Nice to see you again.
17: If he can win here, Andy Burnham could become Labour's saviour. The so-called King of the North has the backing of many in his party, even the deputy leader. But to return to Westminster, it's not them he needs.
18: Yeah, definitely happy to vote for Andy Burnham. I think he's my worry is, though, that reform are pretty strong around here. That's the thing. With the council elections recently, there's a lot of reform. So a bit worried, but, he's got our vote.
19: You're going to be voting for someone who's not going to be here, who's got bigger issues than Ashley Makefield, really. So it won't be his priority. And that's what people are Yeah, I think that's what people are thinking, certainly what I'm thinking.
16: Andy Burnham seemed to be a fantastic candidate, and we really hope he wins.
15: Thank you very much.
17: Well, the Greater Manchester Mayor will hope his popularity counts in a contest that will be fought hard by Reform UK, also out on the doorsteps in Makerfield today. If Burnham wins, the next step for him could be Labour leader. And fellow contender Wes Streeting set out part of his stall this weekend, a pitch to rejoin the EU, one that will divide some in a party stuck on its direction.
20: I just think it's a bit odd, if I'm honest, because essentially if the rejoining the EU is the answer to what we were just told loud and clear by the country and, you know, parts of the country like mine, where 25 out of 25... we lost 25 out of 25 wards, 24 of them to Reform. If rejoining the EU is the answer, then essentially what we're saying to people is life was fine in 2015, we just need to go back there.
17: It leaves the Remain backing Burnham with a Brexit dilemma, running for a seat that largely voted Leave.
21: I voted Leave when we had that vote, so for now, yeah, I would definitely stay out of it.
22: I think it was the worst decision we ever made. I think we can see the results of what happened. So for me, if they just put us back in, I'd be happy with that.
23: It was a massive mistake, the whole of the United Kingdom, and people don't seem to realise what a massive error it was.
17: So instead, he's been talking about renationalisation, while his political opponents say he's all talk and no plans.
24: He's only popular because he hasn't had to do anything. Politics is about making difficult decisions. As soon as he comes in and realises there's no money to throw about, he's going to become unpopular. Andy Burnham is talking about, you know, increasing borrowing. That's going to hit everybody's mortgages. That's going to hit borrowing costs for this country. It's going to put billions on debt interest. We will be paying a Burnham premium. I do not think that that's going to make him popular at all.
17: While there is no official challenge to Keir Starmer, the competition is clearly beginning.
25: And inside number 10 is a Prime Minister weighing up his options, weakened by ministerial resignations and the growing number of backbenchers who are calling for him to quit. Tomorrow, though, Keir Starmer knows he has to wake up, block out the noise and carry on with the job.
0: Coming up next, we'll have the details on suspected mastermind behind Melbourne's nightclub attacks.
4: Sky News. We'll be back after this short break.

0: A man suspected of being the mastermind behind a spate of firebombing targeting Melbourne hospitality venues is reportedly now living in Iraq. Melbourne reporter Jack Nyhoff explains.
1: He's been dubbed the Ghost, and the Herald Sun reports the 23-year-old suspect is living in a concrete bunker in Kut, Iraq. Sources tell the newspaper he's been living in the Middle East for 4 years. He reportedly worked for illegal tobacco kingpin Kazim Hamid, who was recently arrested in Iraq and remains in custody. The Ghost has gained more power in his absence and is said to be linked to Iran and the IRGC. It's reported the gang is seeking $10,000 protection payments per club per month. Victoria Police has yet to rule out other suspects, telling Sky News, "We are not commenting on individuals. Investigators are continuing to look at all possible motivations behind the offending, including who is involved and why. Police remain open to a range of possibilities, and we encourage anyone with information to come forward." There have been more than 30 firebombings over the past few months targeting pubs, clubs and bars. The damage bill is reportedly around $40 million. Operation Eclipse has made 42 arrests and more than 140 charges have been laid as investigations continue.
0: Jack Nyhoff reporting there. Now, last week's budget did not address calls to make childcare more flexible for parents and families putting their kids into care. Let's bring in Jen Fleming. Jen is the spokesperson for Childcare Choice. You've been arguing that the government needs to make the childcare subsidy more flexible for parents to be able to use whatever care they see fit. And some comments from the finance minister really, I think, went down very poorly with your group and others.
2: Well, they went down poorly with all mums, Kieran, and thank you for having me on the show to talk about this really important campaign. And on Mother's Day, the Finance Minister and the Minister for Women, Katie Gallagher, came out and made some comments that children are best in childcare from birth. And that is what we know is to, it's not true. It's against the research and it's against what we know as mothers as well. So those comments were seen as really hurtful and offensive, particularly on Mother's Day, to parents all across the country.
0: So the message from Katie Gallagher was the sooner you get the kids into care and early education, the better. So why is that wrong in your view?
2: Well, it's wrong with what the research says. So research, global research tells us that the first 1,000 days of a child's life are the most important for development. We learn so much in those first 1,000 days. Our emotional neural pathways are formed almost by the time we're two. So how a child will react to something, an emotional event in their 40s is already determined by the age of two. And we know that the best way for those pathways to be formed is through quality care and through one-on-one care as well. So it's serve and return. A baby cries, someone picks them up. A toddler points and somebody looks. And that is happening in family homes all the time. It also is happening in childcare centres too. We need to acknowledge that fact. There are some excellent childcare centres across the country. What our campaign is calling for is more choice, more flexibility and more options for those who can't or don't want to use a childcare centre.
0: You said not only are the comments, you found them offensive, but also unfair in the sense that in many areas of Australia, you just can't get a spot for your kid even if you wanted to put them in childcare.
2: Absolutely. We have childcare deserts all across the country, but there's also a whole contingent of Australians that have left out of this conversation who cannot use a childcare for other reasons. So people who have a child with a disability, people who are immunocompromised, shift workers, FIFO workers, all of those families who don't work a standard 9 to 5 Monday to Friday, what do they do? Well, they're left with no options, and that's why this system is failing. It's not servicing Australian families with modern families with what we need, and that is more flexibility and more choice. So it was disappointing last week when the budget and the budget in reply really did nothing for families in acknowledging that the system that we have now, which is forcing us into this one-size-fits-all model of childcare centres and long hours daycare, isn't working for families.
0: Do you think some of the evidence, and you look at this a lot more closely than most, but there is an argument and has been for generations, really, you've got to read to kids. But is some of that evidence, which is sort of common sense, that you got where you want to engage your children with pictures, words, books, but then that's being extrapolated to saying educational care is good for children, when really, if you're doing that at home, it would be just as, if not more, beneficial.
2: Yeah, and I think it's instinct, right, Kieran? We know what our children need at what time. We don't get given a handbook when we walk out of that maternity ward, but something within us as parents knows what our kids need, and we know those children better than anyone else. So, and I mean, when you talk about teaching kids with books, one of my favourite things of being a parent has been teaching my kids colours. It's such a fun thing to do, and seeing them learn and explore the world. But this suggestion that parents can't do that is really upsetting for families who don't want to use childcare or can't use childcare, but it's also upsetting in a broader sense because we know it's fundamentally not true. And what happens when these conversations happen around childcare, whether it is someone like the Minister for Women's comments saying, if you don't put your children into childcare, you're doing something wrong, but also on the other side of that conversation, when someone comes in and says, you must stay at home for longer, both of those things can be really upsetting for parents because we are just doing our best. We're trying our best. We are trying to do the best by our families and our children. And for some people, that's childcare. And for some people, it isn't. The system is letting us down and it really needs to change.
0: And there's no sign at this point that the government's open to that. Are you getting a hearing at all?
2: Not yet, but if the Prime Minister or the Minister for Women wants to talk, we are here for it. We will talk to anyone who'll listen. We have had some engagement from the Coalition, of course. They have been open to the idea, but as yet they haven't put anything on paper. So we continue to fight, and we will talk to any politician from any party who wants to have a proper conversation around how politicians could help families.
0: Jen Fleming from Childcare Choice. Thanks. We'll talk to you soon.
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0: Joe Healy with the sport, and the Origin teams have been announced ahead of the opener.
4: Yes, hello to you, KG. Queensland coach Billy Slater has confirmed his 20-man squad for next week's series opener. The big selection shock, Reece Walsh has been omitted from the team altogether, with Kalumbonga winning the fullback jersey. Sam Walker has been given the nod to make his Maroons debut, named at halfback, while Titans flyer Jojo Fifita is on the wing. As for New South Wales, their coach Laurie Daly was also forced to make a big call on his number one, opting for James Tedesco over Dylan Edwards. Stephen Crichton has been named to replace the injured Latrell Mitchell, while Manly speedster Tolu Kola will debut on the wing.
5: Yeah, it was a tough call. Obviously, both those players deserved to be in the squad, but we could only find a place for one. There was some discussion around whether one of them may have been on a bench, but we didn't think that was the right fit. So in the end, Teddy got the job. Just more around how we want to play. But yeah, Dylan has done nothing wrong. It's just the style of footy we want to play in game one.
4: Aaron Rye has become just the second Englishman and first in 107 years to win the PGA Championship. Aussie Cam Smith was in contention for much of the day. The final round 68 had the Queenslander 4-under for the tournament, and at times he was just one shot off the pace. But it was Rye who took control when it mattered. He went 6-under on his final 10 holes to open up a 3-shot lead. The best was a terrific 70-foot putt for birdie at the 17th.
6: It's going to ride the crest of the hill. Oh, it was exquisite! Yes! Unbelievable!
4: Rye carded a final round 65 to claim his maiden major title. It's been worthwhile for the 31-year-old in terms of waiting for it. He turned pro as a 17-year-old. Football now. Tottenham are 1 point from safety in the Premier League after Newcastle beat fellow relegation contenders West Ham 3-1 at St James Park. It means Spurs only need a draw against Chelsea on Wednesday or Everton on the final day of the season to ensure that they'll remain in the UK's top flight.
7: Asula trying to worsen that right here, right now. He gets it back. He sweeps it home. And West Ham United's sorry season is maybe dealt its final blow.
4: West Ham's only goal, meantime, was a spectacular one, but it mattered little in the end. Elsewhere, Man United beat Nottingham Forest 3-2. United's second was awarded despite what appeared to be a handball from Brian Mbeumo in the lead-up. That was cleared by the referee after a lengthy check. In other results, wins for Leeds over Brighton and Sunderland against Everton, Brentford and Crystal Palace and Wolves and Fulham couldn't be split. That's it from me for the moment. A KG, plenty more happening as always over on Channel 500. It's Origin Fever from here on in.
0: Yeah, can't wait for it. Always there for that, Joe. Thanks. Let's take a break and we'll be back and live to Taiwan as its president seeks to reassert the island's sovereignty after Donald Trump's China trip.
3: Sky News will be back after this short break.

0: Welcome back to Newsday. Let's go live to former New South Wales Liberal leader Kerry Jikarovski as we look back at budget week and ahead to what we can expect over coming days. It really is a hard grind now, isn't it, for both sides as they try and get out and about and make their message heard when it comes to their budget response.
1: I think it's a case of making sure their message is understood, Kieran, as much as anything else. I note that the Prime Minister is out there trying to explain away what people have already labelled as his new death tax. I think that's going to be something which we're going to hear a lot of in the coming months and indeed up into and including an election, I would assume. It's interesting. If you talk to people about tax reform, people may be all right about having a conversation about increasing the GST. They may be all right about talking about a conversation around company tax and personal tax. But the one thing which I think Australians really object to is any suggestion that a government is introducing a death tax. We abolished those a long time ago. And it's been one of the saving graces, I think, for the community that people have been able to plan what happens to their money after they die. So I think there'll be a lot of talk about death taxes and a lot of denial about death taxes in the coming weeks. In relation to the opposition...
0: On the opposition, tell me, do you think that they're generating some level of momentum? I know it's a very difficult time and One Nation's vote is up in the high 20s, according to the news poll. It is quite extraordinary to see this sustained level for the formerly a fringe party. Now it's up above the official opposition. But is there some glimmer of hope there for Angus Taylor and his team?
1: Well, I think there's a couple of glimmers of hope. First of all, I think the government has gifted them an issue which will resonate with a lot of Australians, because the problem for the government is that, you know, when you talk about, you know, discretionary trusts, a lot of people have no idea what that is. But it's a fairly easy hop, skip and a jump to actually say that the government will extend that, because this is a government which has now broken trust with the Australian community. They've introduced a whole lot of things which are not this one, but other things which they said they wouldn't do. So I think that this is a gift to the opposition in terms of being able to focus on, you know, broken promises, not having the trust of the community. I think that's actually something which will give them a glimmer of hope. The second thing which I think will give them a glimmer of hope is I know that their primary vote didn't move very much, but there is an interesting positioning about the opposition leader. He's now gaining a lot more respect. Now, I know, absolutely know, that elections are not won and lost purely on the position of the leader. But it certainly doesn't hurt to have a leader who is now gaining respect within the broader Australian community. So I think there were a lot of people who thought that Angus Taylor would struggle to gain that respect. And I think the fact that he's done it in a relatively short period of time is a very positive thing for the opposition.
0: Yeah, indeed. He looks more comfortable, I think, in this job than he has in any of the other political jobs that he's held in the time that I've covered his senior roles. And there are two things that you need, and you know this better than anyone. You need to be motivated. You need to have that energy, but you need to work hard. And he does both.
1: And I think it's clear that that's what the party expected when they chose him as leader. They wanted to make sure that he was going to be motivated, which meant that they had to actually coalesce behind him so that he's not having the internal drama which perhaps poor Susan Ley had. He's actually got people who are working together to actually position the coalition in a much stronger way. So I think that's what's motivating him. But I also think it's fair to say that he comes from a background of hard work, farmer, banker, all those sorts of things. Mm. He knows what hard work is all about, and he also knows that if you put the effort in particularly with a community that's listening to you, and I think they are now listening to him, that you can start to see some pretty good results. I'm not saying it's going to happen overnight. I'm not going to put a time frame on how long it will take for him to get those poll numbers up. But I do think that he can be quite quietly confident that people will listen to him and there will be a greater respect and a greater response to the coalition.
0: And One Nation does have a lot of challenges ahead. It's done extremely well to this point. We saw in South Australia picking up a number of seats in Farah, very professional campaign. But when you're running a national election campaign in every seat to get the standard of candidate, where it needs to be to get the campaign discipline where it needs to be. We'll see. Maybe they'll do it. Maybe voters will also cut them some slack, saying we're sick of the status quo.
1: Yeah. But you make the very valid point, Kieran, that concentrating your efforts, working extremely hard in one electorate and in a by-election at that is much, much easier than in a general election. You were able to, as they did, and I suppose, you know, everyone did. One Nation did, Liberal Party did, the Independent did, National Party did. They all poured an enormous amount of resources into the Farah by-election. And as a consequence of that, there was a lot of media attention. There was a lot of engagement with the community. And, you know, One Nation got the result that they got. And good luck to them. You know, they did get a good result. Mm. But when you're talking about 172 seats, I think it is, across the nation, that's a lot of time and energy and a lot of money that you need to actually run that election. And it also requires a significant political infrastructure. Now, I don't know what the political infrastructure is around One Nation. I don't know what they've got in terms of being able to pre-select candidates, go through the processes of vetting them, then putting them in a position where they can raise money and then funding them to run in all those seats. It may be a better strategy for One Nation to actually pick the seats which they think they can win and concentrate on those. I don't know if they will, but that would be what I would be doing if I was them.
0: Kerry Chikorovsky, appreciate it. We'll see you next week.
1: Talk to you soon.
0: Taiwan's president has declared the island will defend its sovereignty without provoking a war with China. That's after President Trump warned Taipei not to declare independence following his summit with Xi Jinping. Let's go live to our Asia correspondent, Stash Butler, in Taipei. Stash, how much concern is there in Taipei about the comments made by Donald Trump after the summit in Beijing?
2: Well, Kieran, I think the fact that the president felt the need to issue this statement via Facebook in Chinese, I should say, is a sign of the concern in Taipei around this issue. Obviously, Taiwan was watching closely at the summit between Donald Trump and Xi Jinping. We didn't get that much from Donald Trump during the summit itself, but I think there will be concern in Taipei that these comments by Donald Trump following his summit appear to show that he has, to some degree, accepted China's view that Taiwan's president is an irresponsible troublemaker.
3: But they have somebody there now that wants to go independent. Well, it's a risky thing when you go independent. You know, they're going independent because they want to get into a war, and they figure they have the United States behind them. I'd like to see it stay the way it is. And I'm not looking to have somebody go independent and, you know, we're supposed to travel 9,500 miles to fight a war. I'm not looking for that. I want them to cool down. I want China to cool down.
2: Now, in response to that interview with our colleagues at Fox News, Taiwan's president issued this statement saying that Taiwan will not provoke nor will it escalate conflict, but neither will it give up national sovereignty and dignity or its democratic and free way of life. He went on to restate his position that the Republic of China, Taiwan, is a sovereign and independent democratic country, that there's no such issue as so-called Taiwan independence, because in his view, Taiwan is already independent under that name. We thank President Trump for his continued support for peace and stability in the Taiwan Strait since his first term, also pointing out that the US is legally bound to provide Taiwan with defensive weapons. Taiwan lies at the core of global interests, and peace and stability in the Taiwan Strait will never be sacrificed or traded away. Now, after that statement, there's going to be a lot of concern and watching now over a reported $19 billion arms package that is reportedly sitting in the White House waiting to be signed to Taiwan. Donald Trump has said he still hasn't made a decision on that issue and has suggested it may come down to talks with China. But that'll be certainly the next step in this trilateral relationship, really, between Taiwan, China and the US that will be very, very closely watched by people here in Taipei, Kieran.
0: Yes, indeed, Stash, thank you. And Interesting fallout from those talks last week to Ukraine now, which has launched its largest drone attack on Russia in a year, killing at least three people. More than 500 drones intercepted by the Russian military across that country in the last 24 hours. Ukraine's military reported strikes on oil refinery and pumping facilities in Russia's capital. Volodymyr Zelensky has vowed to intensify attacks on Russia's energy facilities.
4: They protect their realm of power the most. But Ukrainian long-range steps are already overcoming this. The Russians need to think about their refineries, their oil facilities, their enterprises, and not about how to disrupt the lives of other peoples in Ukraine.
0: The attacks in retaliation to Moscow's heaviest assault on Kyiv over a three-day period last week. Coming up next on Newsday, we'll tell you what caused these two US fighter jets to collide during an air show.
5: Sky News will be back after this short break.

0: The Anglican Diocese of Tasmania is considering widespread cuts to pay for historic child abuse claims. The estimated liabilities have climbed from $10 to $80 million. Aspen Blomfeld is live in Hobart. What's led to the increased figure, Aspen?
1: Kieran, this $80 million figure is down to two primary reasons. Firstly, the number of survivors coming forward with child abuse claims has increased over the past few years. The diocese has already settled 110 claims. That's expected to increase to 200 claims. Secondly, the average settlement has increased since the National Redress Scheme was first announced back in 2018. The average settlement is currently sitting around $90,000. I spoke to a bishop this morning about this increased price tag. Take a listen.
2: We believe that Jesus paid the price for sins he didn't commit. When he died on the cross, he died for the sins of the whole world. Sins that he didn't commit. And so we feel we're in his footsteps because no one in the Anglican Church today has committed any of these crimes. But we're responsible for them and we willingly and gladly respond because we want to model the same kind of sacrifice that Jesus had.
1: The Anglican Diocese of Tasmania has already made a number of decisions to raise money for these liabilities. Take a look at some of these decisions they've made. They include selling off churches, cemeteries and vacant land, imposing levies on parish investments, decreasing funding for chaplaincy programs in Tasmanian prisons, and also decreasing funding for youth ministries. The Redress Working Group is now considering more far-reaching options to raise money, and they're also not ruling out private donations.
2: It's a massive issue for us, and I'm sure that this will reshape the shape of ministry for the Anglican Church in Tasmania. We're going to have to think quite creatively about what shape our ministry takes going forward. There's no threat to the Anglican Church being here for the long term, but the shape of our ministry may be very different. What we hope is that our people will rise to the challenge and give generously to support the ministry that's happening now while the capital of the past deals with the problems of the past.
1: The Anglican Church says they've implemented significant reform over the past 27 years, including stricter scrutiny of church leaders and volunteers, plus greater support for survivors of historical child abuse. Kieran.
0: Aspen, thanks. If this story has raised any concerns for you, you can contact the Domestic Violence and Sexual Assault Helpline on 1-800-RESPECT. Let's return now to focus on the budget. The polling today suggests it hasn't gone down that well. As Shadow Communications Minister is Sarah Henderson. She joins us live. The

0: Coalition primary vote, though, hasn't seen a commensurate increase either off the back of Angus Taylor's budget reply. Is that a concern to you?
1: Well, Kieran, good afternoon. What we've seen today from millions of Australians is this is a shocker of a budget. It's gone down very badly and it particularly punishes young Australians. The broken promise on the capital gains tax and negative gearing is appalling. It shows this Prime Minister is a fraud and a liar and cannot be trusted. And going to your question, yes, I know our primary vote is down. Of course, the only poll that matters is the one on election day, but we recognise, Kieran, we've got a lot of hard work to do. But what Angus Taylor announced last Thursday night is a very strong plan to end the bracket creep tax rort, to manage mass migration, to put in place a really solid housing plan, to unlock up to 400,000 homes with an infrastructure fund, and also to cut red tape, to cut the cost of new build. So it's a very strong plan. But most importantly, Kieran, we have announced that we will end Labor's toxic taxes on housing, on small business, on investment, and on death, those death taxes. So this is a shocker of a budget. We know we've got to go out and fight very hard, but we will fight like hell because this is a country worth fighting for.
0: Is it overcooking it to say the death taxes, given the current situation has been grandfathered in those discretionary trusts? And the Prime Minister argued earlier, Senator, that if you can still have that same setup in a tax situation if people simply move from discretionary to fixed trusts.
1: No, because there is a specific prohibition on testamentary trusts in that they will now be subject to this tax. Previously they weren't, and that is an absolute death tax on those who, of course, who want to provide for their children and their grandchildren in a whole lot of different ways. So this is an absolute shocker. And for the Prime Minister to try and wiggle out of this when this was hidden in the budget papers is appalling. This is a terrible betrayal of Australians. And this has nothing to do with fixing intergenerational inequality. This is all about slamming young Australians who want to invest for their future, who want to have the same opportunities that older Australians have to negatively gear property and the like. So it really is a shocker, and we're seeing that in the polls today.
0: On another matter, the opposition leader has vowed to amend the Sex Discrimination Act to include the biological definition, the definition of biological sex. This is off the back of the Giggle and Tickle case. Can you explain to our viewers exactly what the Coalition seeks to achieve on that?
1: Well, we want to ensure that women and girls-only spaces are properly protected, and what this decision has handed down, the full federal court decision, means that women and girls' spaces are no longer protected. That's really shocking, frankly. Sal Grover has been fighting this in courts for some 4 years. She's a real champion of women's rights. This is not removing transgender protections in the Sex Discrimination Act, but this is saying that biological sex matters, that women's safety and dignity and privacy matters, and that when sex is relevant in the Sex Discrimination Act, biological sex matters, and we are determined to protect that. But where is the Prime Minister? Why have the rights of women and girls been subverted under the Sex Discrimination Act? And we have seen not a word from this Prime Minister other than some pathetic comments by the Attorney General. We are determined
0: to
1: stand up for women and girls.
0: Next week?
1: We are working at the moment on a private bill to come into the Parliament. There's quite a lot of action happening behind the scenes. We would like to see the law changed immediately. This government must step up. This is a terrible decision, but not just for women and girls, because there are certain circumstances where the rights of men and boys to their own spaces have to be protected as well. So we're concerned about privacy, dignity, a safety, and of course the right of women and girls to compete in women's only sport. It is quite shocking that we see no action from the Albanese government on what is a really fundamental issue to all Australians.
0: Sarah Henderson, thank you for joining us. Appreciate it. We'll talk to you soon. Liberal frontbencher Senator Sarah Henderson. Two US fighter jets have collided mid-air during an air show in the state of Idaho. The incident happened 3 kilometres from Mountain Home Air Force Base during the Gunfighter Skies air show. 4 parachutes seen being deployed after this collision. All 4 crew members are apparently, luckily, safe. Authorities have issued a notice cancelling the air show and cautioning not to travel to the area. Thousands of troops from the US, the UK and 22 other nations have participated in NATO's biggest special forces training exercise in Europe. Deborah Haynes reports the drills are aimed at testing responses to enemy attacks as Donald Trump threatens to withdraw from the alliance.
2: I'm in the midst of NATO's biggest ever special forces exercise in Europe. Here, soldiers are parachuting into Greece, where they've been told that up to 100 enemy forces have infiltrated the area, posing threats, launching sabotage attacks, cyber attacks. The soldiers are going to have to move forward. They won't be doing it for real in this exercise, but their job is to work out the scale of the threat and whether this is the start of a much bigger invasion.
3: Bottom line up front, it provides us a unique opportunity to train together, get stronger together, and ultimately fight together.
2: Do you feel ready for war?
3: Yes, of course. This is exactly the reason and the purpose and the end state we are trying to reach.
2: We've watched several waves of jumps. Soldiers from Greece, from North Macedonia, from Switzerland, not a NATO country, and also from Albania, jumping down, landing. We're in the maritime part of the exercise. We're off the coast of Athens. There's an American C-130 aircraft flying overhead. American and Greek special forces are going to be jumping out of that plane. You can see them exiting now. They are on a mission to join up with 2 boats that were pushed out of the aircraft on a previous rotation a couple of minutes ago. This is part of a 10-day exercise that's taking place across 10 nations from here in the Mediterranean to the Black Sea to the Baltic Sea. The fact that American Special Forces make up a third of the forces that are being used as part of this exercise really underlines the vital role that the US is playing in NATO deterrence and defence at a time when Donald Trump is actually threatening to withdraw the footprint of US forces in the alliance. There is a lot of concern amongst European allies about what happens to them and their defences should that take place, which again is why exercises like this are clearly so important. You're jumping with the Americans tonight. Like, what's it like working with them?
4: Just like working with any other people. I feel very close to them, yes.
2: And, you know, do you think, obviously, I'm not asking you a political question, but do you think you'd be able to do this without the Americans?
4: Yes, of course. Of course.
2: The intent is to prepare the special forces of NATO to be ready to spearhead, to defend territory here from hostile attacks under the threshold of an all-out invasion.
0: Stay with us on Newsday. Up next, why Brexit could play a role in toppling Keir Starmer as the British Prime Minister.
5: Sky News will be back after this short break.

0: Sky News will be back after this short break.
1: The government facing a budget backlash, voters voicing their concerns in the latest polls.
2: It would surprise me more if we got some sort of bounce in the polls from the difficult decisions that we took in the budget.
1: The opposition accusing Labor of introducing a death tax by stealth.
3: This Treasurer hasn't got a clue. This government hasn't got a clue. You know why? Because none of them have ever worked seriously in small businesses.
1: In sport, New South Wales and Queensland unveil their squads for Origin 1.
4: And in weather, rain has settled in for New South Wales, Southern Queensland and the ACT. For much more detail on the wet weather ahead, join us on Channel 601.
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1: Accusations of a so-called death tax buried in the federal budget papers are proving a distraction from the Prime Minister's sales pitch. Let's bring in our political reporter, Ruben Spargo. Mr. Albanese, defending the government's economic plan, and we'll need to make that case over coming days.
5: Yeah, the Prime Minister in Adelaide today trying to sell the budget to young Australians trying to break into the housing market. But we can show you here this distraction being labelled a so-called death tax. The minimum tax rate applied to trusts will rise to 30% from July 1, 2028. The change affects testamentary discretionary trusts, one of the most common estate planning structures used to distribute assets after someone dies. Unlike fixed trusts, they will not be exempt under the new rules. The Prime Minister was asked about this earlier.
6: So on the death tax, why are you essentially penalising parents who just want to secure their family's future?
7: We're not. The existing position stays exactly the same. If they want to keep the arrangements in, then a fixed trust can be there as well. What we're doing is making sure that the tax system works for everyone.
5: The opposition leader is calling it a death tax by stealth as he spoke to small businesses in Western Sydney. Financial advisers are warning people preparing their wills could rethink that. And the biggest impact is likely to fall on minors, people with disabilities and families navigating divorce settlements while doing little to close tax loopholes. Here was Angus Taylor.
8: You know, this is a structure that most small businesses in this country use. Small businesses that are squeezed. This Treasurer hasn't got a clue. This government hasn't got a clue. You know why? Because none of them have ever worked seriously in small businesses. None of them understand it. They don't get it. It's a death tax by stealth. There's no doubt about it.
5: More broadly, voters are already delivering a harsh early verdict on the government's budget. We can show you here. According to the news poll in The Australian, 47% believe the budget will be bad for the economy, compared to just 22% who say it will be good. The poll also ranks Jim Chalmers' latest budget as one of the most poorly received in decades, only behind Paul Keating's 1993 budget. A majority of voters say they expect to be worse off under the government's plan. Despite that, though, we can show you here, Labor's primary vote remains steady. The coalition has gone backwards as One Nation gains 3 points. Kieran, the minor party seemingly riding high after its victory in the Farah by-election.
1: Yes, indeed, Ruben. Thanks. The New South Wales Premier has delivered rare praise to One Nation while criticising the opposition leader's stance on renewable energy. Political reporter in New South Wales, Julia Bradley, has more.
9: The person appointed by the Albanese government to help communities navigate the renewable energy transition believes Chris Minns and his New South Wales parliamentary team are doing a poor job of it. Tony Maher, he's the Australian Energy Infrastructure Commissioner, previously serving as the CEO of the National Farmers Federation, and he has directly written to the New South Wales Planning Minister. He says the current approach is both failing to capture the significant cumulative impacts affecting regional communities and to ensure a coordinated approach which would minimise impacts. The sheer scale of concurrent developments in regions such as the Yass Valley, Upper Lachlan and Central West Arana regions is placing unprecedented pressure on the community and entities such as councils. He cited a recent inquiry into designated renewable energy zones, which noted issues such as infrastructure and road damage from an increase in heavy vehicle movements, the pressure temporary construction workers are placing on housing and essential services, and even an impact on social cohesion and mental health.
10: The government needs to listen, and instead of that, they are arrogantly pushing through this rollout with a lack of respect, quite frankly, for local communities. They are introducing a bill in Parliament at the moment that would give the minister unprecedented powers to further push through on these projects. Now, we're saying these projects are important. We still support the rollout, but it cannot be at any cost.
9: The New South Wales government is hoping to further speed up the delivery of renewable energy through legislation which would allow particular projects to be prioritised.
11: In some ways, One Nation's position on this is at least intellectually consistent and honest. They just say, stop it. Minns is wrong, the government's on the wrong track. Build coal-fired power stations and just end it. I don't agree with it. I think they're wrong, but at least it's a straightforward position. You need the Rosetta Stone to work out what Kelly Sloan's position is.
9: The bill is expected to be debated when New South Wales Parliament returns later this month.
1: An attack on a nuclear power plant in the UAE has raised concerns about a broader war in the Middle East. The strike happened after the ceasefire between Israel and Lebanon was extended for another 45 days. That says President Trump issues a new warning to Tehran.
12: President Trump issues a new warning to Iran following a 30-minute call with Israeli Prime Minister Benjamin Netanyahu on Sunday. The president posting on Truth Social, "For Iran, the clock is ticking and they better get moving fast or there won't be anything left of them. Time is of the essence." The threat comes amid reports that the president and Netanyahu are preparing to renew attacks on Iran as peace negotiations remain stalled. This would effectively end a ceasefire agreed to last month. It's a move gaining support among some Republicans.
13: I think we hit a wall on deal making. I would encourage the president to look at reducing Iran's military capability even further. They've been dramatically weakened, but there are still targets that could weaken them more militarily.
12: But Iran's foreign minister has questioned why attacks need to resume after both sides claim to have destroyed almost all of Tehran's nuclear capabilities.
14: These contradictory statements truly indicate the depth of America's confusion regarding their objectives in this war.
1: The UK's culture secretary is calling a potential leadership challenge against Keir Starmer. Froth and nonsense, the political turmoil which has engulfed the Labor Party since it recorded major losses in recent local government elections nearly a fortnight ago, shows no sign of subsiding, though.
15: Definitely. I'm trying to get this party back to where it solidly should have always been.
16: Nice to see you again.
17: If he can win here, Andy Burnham could become Labour's saviour. The so-called King of the North has the backing of many in his party, even the deputy leader. But to return to Westminster, it's not them he needs.
18: Yeah, definitely happy to vote for Andy Burnham. I think he's my worry is, though, that reform are pretty strong around here. That's the thing with the council elections recently. There's a lot of reform, so I'm a bit worried, but, he's got our vote.
19: You're going to be voting for someone who's not going to be here, who's got bigger issues than Ashley Makefield, really, so it won't be his priority. And that's what people are... I think that's what people are thinking, certainly what I'm thinking.
20: Andy Burnham seemed to be a fantastic candidate and we really hope he wins.
15: Thank you very much.
17: Well, the Greater Manchester Mayor will hope his popularity counts in a contest that will be fought hard by Reform UK, also out on the doorsteps in Makerfield today. If Burnham wins, the next step for him could be Labour leader. And fellow contender Wes Streeting set out part of his stall this weekend, a pitch to rejoin the EU, one that will divide some in a party stuck on its direction.
16: I just think it's a bit odd, if I'm honest, because essentially if the rejoining the EU is the answer to what we were just told loud and clear by the country and, you know, parts of the country like mine, where 25 out of 25, we lost 25 out of 25 wards, 24 of them to reform. If rejoining the EU is the answer, then essentially what we're saying to people is life was fine in 2015, we just need to go back there.
17: It leaves the Remain backing Burnham with a Brexit dilemma, running for a seat that largely voted Leave.
21: I voted Leave when we had that vote, so for now, yeah, I would definitely stay out of it.
22: I think it was the worst decision we ever made. I think we can see the results of what happened. So for me, if they just put us back in, I'd be happy with that.
23: It was a massive mistake, the whole of the United Kingdom. And people don't seem to realise what a massive error it was.
17: So instead, he's been talking about renationalisation, while his political opponents say he's all talk and no plans.
24: He's only popular because he hasn't had to do anything. Politics is about making difficult decisions. As soon as he comes in and realises there's no money to throw about, he's going to become unpopular. Andy Burnham is talking about, you know, increasing borrowing. That's going to hit everybody's mortgages. That's going to hit borrowing costs for this country. It's going to put billions on debt interest. We will be paying a Burnham premium. I do not think that that's going to make him popular at all.
17: While there is no official challenge to Keir Starmer, the competition is clearly beginning.
25: And inside number 10 is a Prime Minister weighing up his options, weakened by ministerial resignations and the growing number of backbenchers who are calling for him to quit. Tomorrow, though, Keir Starmer knows he has to wake up, block out the noise and carry on with the job.
1: Coming up next, we'll have a wrap of the day's sport as Aaron Rye becomes the first Englishman in more than a century to win the PGA Championship.
0: Sky News will be back after this short break.

0: The Anglican Diocese of Tasmania is considering widespread cuts to pay for historic child abuse claims. The estimated liabilities have now climbed from $10 to $80 million. Aspen Blomfeld is live for us today in Hobart. Aspen, explain the context of this and what led to the increase.
1: Yeah, Kieran, this increased figure of $80 million, which is 700% more than the original figure back in 2018, is down to two main reasons. Firstly, the number of survivors coming forward with historical child abuse claims has increased. The diocese has already paid out around 110 claims. They're expecting that figure to increase to around 200. Secondly, the average payout has also increased since that redress scheme was first announced. The average payout now sitting at around $90,000. I spoke to one of the bishops of the Tasmanian Anglican Diocese today who say they have a responsibility to right their past wrongs.
2: We believe that Jesus paid the price for sins he didn't commit. When he died on the cross, he died for the sins of the whole world, sins that he didn't commit. And so we feel we're in his footsteps because no one in the Anglican Church today has committed any of these crimes. But we're responsible for them, and we willingly and gladly respond because we want to model the same kind of sacrifice that Jesus had.
1: The Anglican Diocese is considering a number of cuts to pay off these liabilities. Here's a look at some of the options that are being considered: selling off churches, cemeteries, and vacant land, imposing levies on parish investments, decreasing funding for prison chaplaincy programs, as well as funding for youth ministries. They say that this is a massive issue and it may restructure the Tasmanian Anglican Diocese.
2: It's a massive issue for us, and I'm sure that this will reshape the shape of ministry for the Anglican Church in Tasmania. We're going to have to think quite creatively about what shape our ministry takes going forward. There's no threat to the Anglican Church being here for the long term, but the shape of our ministry may be very different. What we hope is that our people will rise to the challenge and give generously to support the ministry that's happening now while the capital of the past deals with the problems of the past.
1: The church says they've implemented significant reform since these allegations first emerged around three decades ago. That reform includes stricter scrutiny for church leaders and volunteers, as well as greater support for children and vulnerable people. Kieran?
0: Aspen, thank you. If this story has raised any concerns for you, you can contact the Domestic Violence and Sexual Assault Helpline. That's 1-800-RESPECT. A man who identifies as a woman who successfully sued the women-only app Giggle for Girls for discrimination has had a compensation claim doubled to $20,000 after the full federal court ruled the biological man who has undergone gender reassignment surgery was directly discriminated against on the basis of gender identity. The appeal judges rejected the founder Sal Grover's challenge and reinforced that under Australian law, a post-surgery transgender woman with updated legal documents is recognised as female for the purposes of the Sex Discrimination Act. Let's go live to Giggle for Girls CEO and founder Sal Grover. Sal, thanks for your time. Can I start, first of all, what was your reaction to the decision when you heard it?
3: Well, what I heard was that the cross appeal was successful. That was how it was sort of introduced, that our appeal had not been successful. And all I just thought in my mind was the cross appeal had said that because Tickle was wearing a V-neck T-shirt and had shoulder-length hair, I should have known that he identified as a woman. And so I just, the first thought in my mind was a V-neck T-shirt and clothing has more rights than I do in this country.
0: Hmm. Where to next for you now? In legal terms, will you appeal it to the High Court?
3: That's always been the plan, is to go to the High Court and put as much pressure on the judiciary and politicians to get the change that's necessary. I mean, I've been fighting this now from AHRC complaint to full federal court decision for 4.5 years. And so why welcome there has been politicians over the last few days saying that they're going to start doing things, and I'm very happy about that. You know, for a long time, it was dismissed as just a culture war. But it's a culture war that they've been happily letting go through the courts. Like, a culture war shouldn't go through the judiciary, or the Australian Human Rights Commission has never treated it as a culture war. It's very much been treated as something serious for the other side. And so for our politicians to have just dismissed the rights of women and girls and free speech of every citizen in the country has been quite devastating. And so I think that at this point in time, it is the obligation of the opposition government to put as much pressure as possible on the current government and get them to explain why they don't think 50% of the population should have rights.
0: You mentioned the support of the Human Rights Commission for your opponent in this case. Can you give our viewers a sense of the support that you've received, Sal?
3: Yes. So I have never had any institutional support throughout this. The other side has, as I said, had the Australian Human Rights Commission on their side. So that has been very powerful. But for me, what I am very proud of and appreciate very much is I have had everyday citizens, moms and dads, grandparents that care about the rights of women and girls and want women and girls and boys, to be honest, to have single-sex spaces and sport. I've had to crowdfund the entirety of my case. It's well over $1 million. While the other side did not have any such legal fees. So gigglecrowdfund.com is where there's more information about the case and where anyone who wants to support can. But it's been a huge undertaking, but it's something that you wouldn't be able to do if you didn't have the support of people like I do. So I'm incredibly grateful for it.
0: The notion that the queer community was united under the rainbow flag on this is wrong as well, isn't it? You had a fair bit of support from the queer community itself.
3: Well, I wouldn't use that word personally, but it's Lesbian Action Group is one of the interveners in our case, and they are fighting to be able to have events on the basis for just lesbians, so just women who have a sexual orientation of attraction to women. Now, the Australian Human Rights Commission is telling them that men who claim to be women can also be lesbians. Equality Australia intervened in our case against Lesbian Action Group. Now, Equality Australia is an organisation that was created to campaign for same-sex marriage, of which I'm in support of. And then once they won it, they pivoted to now intervening in court cases against lesbians and saying sex is a spectrum. So it makes no sense what they're doing or saying, but they are very much all in on the side of men claiming to be women and heterosexual men claiming to be lesbians. Now, I don't think their position is sustainable, and I don't think it is one that the majority of Australians share.
0: Well, we will watch the next step very closely, and it's generated a lot of attention, I've got to say, among the communities around this nation, certainly over the weekend in my various cohorts. Sal Grover, thank you very much. Appreciate it. She's the Giggle for Girls CEO and founder. Thanks, Sal.
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0: Joe's back with sport. Joe, we're gearing up for the State of Origin opener.
5: We certainly are, KG. We cannot wait for it. Both Laurie Daly and Billy Slater have made big calls on their fullbacks heading into Game 1 next Wednesday. The New South Wales coach opting for James Tedesco over Panthers premiership winner Dylan Edwards. Daly says the side will get more versatility out of Tedesco.
6: Yeah, it was a tough call. Obviously, both those players deserve to be in the squad, but we could only find a place for one. There was some discussion around whether one of them may have been on a bench, but we didn't think that was the right fit. So in the end, Teddy got the job. Just more around how we want to play. But yeah, Dylan has done nothing wrong. It's just the style of footy we want to play in game one.
5: Billy Slater also made a tough call on the Maroons' number one jersey, insisting he has full confidence in Kalyn Ponga.
7: Seen what Kalyn's done at this level, but also in his return when he's played for the Knights this year. He's in exceptional form. I feel Kalen's best position is fullback. He knows how to play that position, and he's really nailed it. He's in a real sweet spot of his career and life at the moment. I think he's really balanced, and yeah, looking forward to helping him get after his game too. And I've got a great relationship with Reece, and I've got a lot of time for him. I love the way he plays his footy, and he's getting there.
5: Queensland are looking for back-to-back a series win. Sam Walker has been given the nod to make his Maroons debut, named at halfback, while Titans flyer Jojo Fifita is on the wing. Aaron Rye has become just the second Englishman and first in 107 years to win the PGA Championship. Aussie Cam Smith was in contention for much of the day. A final round 68 had the Queenslander 4-under for the tournament, and at times he was just a shot off the lead. But it was Rye who took control when it mattered. He went 6-under on his final 10 holes to open up a 3-shot lead. The best was a terrific 70-foot putt for birdie at the 17th.
8: It's going to ride the crest of the hill. That was exquisite! Yes! Unbelievable!
5: Rye carded a final round 65 to claim his maiden major title. It's been a worthwhile wait for the 31-year-old who turned pro when he was 17. Well, Cleveland will take on the Knicks in the Eastern Conference Finals after a dominant Game 7 win over the Pistons. Donovan Mitchell leading the way as he finished with 26 points and 8 assists. Jarrett Allen chipped in with 23.
9: Yeah, Paul Reed needs to be the guy.
10: Oh, Jarrett Allen with the crank!
9: What the heck is going on defensively with the Pistons?
11: Schroeder and Mitchell having a catch, 9 to shoot. Mitchell, the step back J, money!
9: Wow.
10: Spider has been scintillating.
5: And Shai Gilgeous-Alexander has taken out a second consecutive MVP after helping OKC to the best record in the league. The 27-year-old Canadian beat finalist Nikola Jokic and Victor Wembanyama for the award. He averaged 31.1 points a game this season. SGA and the Thunder face off against Wemby and the Spurs in the Western Conference Finals Game 1 in Oklahoma City tomorrow. KG, plenty more as always happening over on Fox Sports News. You can join us on Channel 500.
0: Joe, thank you. Coming up next, Sky News investigates the nationwide boom in black market peptides.
4: Sky News will be back after this short break.

0: At least 10 new suspected victims of the late US sex offender Jeffrey Epstein have come forward in France. The French authorities opened a human trafficking investigation after the latest cache of Epstein files was released. Magistrates seeking to investigate possible offences committed there or French perpetrators who facilitated the crimes. 20 suspected victims had already come forward in February after a Paris prosecutor asked potential victims to speak up. Taiwan's president has declared the island will defend its sovereignty without provoking a war with China. That's after President Trump warned Taipei not to declare independence following his summit with Xi Jinping. Let's bring in Stash Butler, our Asia correspondent. Stash, how much concern is there in Taiwan about the most recent comments from Donald Trump on this?
1: Well, Kieran, I think, the statement that has been released by Taiwan's president itself is a sign of the concern in Taipei over this latest, statement on Taiwan policy by US President Donald Trump following that summit with China's Xi Jinping. Now, of course, Taipei had been listening very closely during the summit for a statement on Taiwan that never came in the end. China described Taiwan as the core of its core interests. Obviously, it claims the island as its own. But these words from Donald Trump came only after the summit during an interview with Fox News. I think Taipei will be most concerned with what appears to be Donald Trump's acceptance of China's view that Taiwan's president is a dangerous troublemaker.
2: But they have somebody there now that wants to go independent. Well, it's a risky thing when you go independent. You know, they're going independent because they want to get into a war and they figure they have the United States behind them. I'd like to see it stay the way it is. And I'm not looking to have somebody go independent and, we're supposed to travel 9,500 miles to fight a war. I'm not looking for that. I want them to cool down. I want China to cool down.
1: Now, Taiwan's president has issued a statement seeking to reassure the U.S. that it does not intend to start a war or declare formal independence, saying that Taiwan will not provoke nor will it escalate conflict, but neither will it give up national sovereignty and dignity or its democratic and free way of life. Now, the Taiwan's president goes on to restate Taipei's position. The Republic of China, Taiwan, is a sovereign and independent democratic country. There is no such issue as so-called Taiwan independence, because in Taipei's view, Taiwan is already independent. The president goes on to thank President Donald Trump for his continued support and says that Taiwan lies at the core of global interests and peace and stability in the Taiwan Strait will never be sacrificed or traded away. The concern, again, that Donald Trump appears to have misunderstood Taiwan's position on whether it needs to declare independence and its satisfaction with the status quo. Now, Taipei will be watching now for what the fate is of a $19 billion US arms sale that's reportedly been held up in Washington. Now, China has long objected to these arms sales, but they've been going on for several decades. President Donald Trump says he's not yet made a decision on whether that sale will go through, Kieran.
0: And Stash, let's look at this this issue more broadly. From the events last week, you covered the summit closely too. Was there any tangible shift in that policy of the US that's been the status quo really for many years, and that is strategic ambiguity is how they call it. Was there any shift in that?
1: I don't think there was necessarily a shift. I think that several U.S. officials, including Secretary of State Marco Rubio, have been at pains to say that there's been no change in U.S. policy, that the U.S. Has its relations with China, that it acknowledges China's claim over Taiwan, but it doesn't use the word accept, crucially, and that it wants support for the status quo and doesn't want unilateral changes from either side. That is the U.S. policy. There's no sign that that has changed. Of course, strategic ambiguity, that question of whether or not the US would come to Taiwan's aid, again, not been decided very clearly either way. US President President Biden broke with tradition in some ways by repeatedly saying that the US would come to Taiwan's aid if it were attacked. Donald Trump has not, of course, committed to doing that. So it's really difficult to say if there's been a decisive shift, but certainly on the surface of things, it doesn't appear so, Kieran.
0: No, it doesn't. And before I let you go, the next step in this, in terms of that, the Xi-Trump talks, the Chinese leader to go to Washington at some stage?
1: Of course, and I'm sure this will be a topic that is raised again there. As I said, China sees Taiwan as the core of its core interests, and certainly both countries have an interest in keeping this issue stable. So I would certainly be very surprised if, at least on the Chinese side, we didn't see yet another statement restating Beijing's position that this is a key internal issue for them and one that ultimately needs to be handled very carefully for the good of both countries, for the good of Taiwan, but also for the good of the world.
0: Stash Butler, our Asia correspondent, live from Taipei, thank you. Ukraine has launched the largest drone strike in months against Russia following a week of heavy attacks by Moscow. Stephanie Bennett reports.
3: Russian defenses shot down 81 drones heading for Moscow overnight, according to the city's mayor. Three people were killed near Moscow and a fourth died in the Belgorod region. Russia's defense ministry said by midday, more than 1,000 Ukrainian drones had been downed in the past 24 hours. President Vladimir Zelensky confirmed the overnight attacks on X, saying, quote, "Our responses to Russia's prolongation of the war and its attacks on our cities and communities are entirely justified," adding that Ukraine was able to strike targets more than 300 miles from the border. It comes in response after a heavy week of attacks by Russia, who launched more than 3,100 drones, 1,300 guided aerial bombs, and 74 missiles against Ukraine, taking the lives of 52 people while affecting and injuring more than 340 others, according to Zelensky.
4: Дуже серйозний результат.
5: We will increase all forms of supply for our army. Drones, ground robots, shells, all resources to maintain proper protection and our active frontline operations.
3: The uptick came immediately after a brief ceasefire last weekend that allowed Russia to hold its annual Victory Day parade, which was noticeably scaled back without the usual rows of tanks and ballistic missile carriers. And Saturday night, President Zelensky claimed that Russia is looking for new soldiers by simplifying access to citizenship for people of Transnistria, a region of Moldova, because citizenship means military obligation, while also staking claim to that territory. Later this week, the Kremlin says President Putin will head to Beijing to meet with the Chinese leader Xi Jinping.
0: A nationwide boom in black market peptides sold by backyard operators is raising alarm among doctors and other experts. Sky News can reveal peptide-related visits to a Gold Coast syringe program have jumped 600% in 12 months.
6: There's a peptide that gives you Botox-like skin.
7: I'm taking 50 milligrams of this.
8: Injected in cars, pushed by influencers, and sold like supplements with discount codes.
9: Here's my code, K10, for 10% off.
8: The backyard peptide market is exploding online, promising to be a shortcut to weight loss, muscle gain, anti-aging, and better skin, fueled by social media hype.
10: Everything's being promoted to people as entirely safe, well-researched, no risks to you, very simple, and the truth couldn't be further from that.
8: Several peptide medicines, such as Ozempic, are regulated by the TGA. But this booming market, pushed by cowboy suppliers, is unapproved, untested, and operating in the shadows.
10: I've noticed a real increase in all of the young people I'm seeing, people 14 to 25, coming in and sharing concerns about their body image.
8: The biggest risk, experts say, is no one knows exactly what's inside.
11: It could be a brick dust, I guess the least damaging. At the worst, could be bacterial contaminants or could be a substance that I'm not expecting.
8: Sky News can reveal a Gold Coast needle and syringe program run by Kewin has recorded almost a 600% increase in peptide-related presentations in 1 year. Nearly half of all visits are now linked to peptide use, the sharpest increase logged across the state. Dr. Piekowski founded Steroid Q Connect, the nation's only peer-led steroid education program. The hotline is also seeing a dramatic spike in peptide-related calls for support.
12: If we go from January 25, when we first started the program, to January 26, there was a 660% increase in calls. So we went from 4 calls to 38. So, and that's just in a one-month comparison.
8: What makes this trend so risky isn't just what's in these vials. It's how they're being used. People are injecting substances they don't fully understand, often without medical advice
7: or a safety net.
10: We're seeing people with skin and soft tissue infections, even at the level of needing amputations and skin grafts.
8: One of Dr. Jones' patients, an 18-year-old male, suffered a heart attack after injecting peptides.
10: The product that this young person felt that they were taking, there was nothing in the ingredients that should have caused a heart attack.
8: In the United States, Health Secretary Robert F. Kennedy Jr. is pushing to broaden access to peptides.
13: Peptides are like supplements.
8: But in Australia, regulators are warning of a very different reality, issuing a safety alert. A TGA spokesperson told Sky News the unapproved peptide products being sold and promoted online have not been assessed for safety, quality, or efficacy. But GPs warn the black market is moving faster than regulators can contain.
10: I have even more fear about where this is going without change.
8: Lauren Forbes, Sky News, Gold Coast.
0: Coming up next on Newsday, we'll have the details on the Ebola outbreak in the Congo and Uganda.
14: Sky News will be back after this short break.

0: Welcome back to Newsday. Let's get to our regular Monday panel. And joining me is Jerome Laxalt. He's the member for Bennelong, Labor MP, and also Liberal frontbencher, member for Casey, Aaron Violi. Gentlemen, great to see you both. Jerome, first to you. You're also involved in the Economics Committee. You're very much into economic policy. Off the back of the budget, how's it landed in your community? Is it still a work in progress? You've got to sell this budget now. And obviously, I know that capital gains tax exemptions and Bennelong, it's a pretty well-off part of Sydney and a lot of investors. How's it going to go down there?
1: Thanks, Kerry. Yeah, look, it was a big budget with a lot of big changes. I've been coming on your show for months now saying the status quo wasn't working and that this budget was a good opportunity to rebalance the equation for young people in particular that were locked out of the housing market for decades. Yeah, there will be a big sell. You know, I'll be out there in a couple of weeks, I think, going out to a mobile office. My inbox has got some questions in it, people that support the changes, people that have some concerns. But this is why you get into politics, right? Like, you've got to try and make things better in the long run. And undoubtedly, shifting that balance off workers' shoulders that pay PAYG tax and equalising some of those rates is something that's been talked about for decades, Kieran, decades. And we've done it.
0: But, you know, Bennelong, you know better than me. It's your backyard, but it's aspirational, isn't it? Mm. People want to get ahead in many parts of Australia, and I'd say Bennelong's really captures that view of Australians as being aspirational. Does this policy lean into that, or is it taxing success?
1: There's plenty in this budget that addresses aspiration. You look at some of the tax refundability settings for startups and investors. You've had the Treasurer say there's still work to do on capital gains tax treatment for venture capital and startup companies. So I don't buy the narrative that there's nothing for aspirants in this budget. But what I can say about Bennelong is that they've been talking to me for quite some time, particularly since I was first elected, about the need to address intergenerational equity. That's come through loud and clear at each and every budget. I'm glad that we've taken some of the steps we've taken at this budget, because the status quo, I'll put to you the counterfactual, Kieran. Imagine if no settings were changed, right? I think there would have been white hot anger out there that another opportunity was wasted. We've made some really tough decisions, and I'll be one of the ones out there going out there talking.

0: about them.
1: Aaron, and I'll flip that question to you in a broader sense, because we're going to have hundreds of thousands more younger voters at the next election. Already Gen Z and millennials make a big part of the voting base. You've got to have a message to them, don't you, to say you can also have part of the Australian dream. You can own a home at some point.
2: Absolutely, we have to have a message for them, and we do. And under Angus Taylor and the Coalition, they'll pay less income tax. That's why we're committed to indexing, unlike Labor, that will continue to put a tax increase by stealth on people. But also young people, I've been inundated with emails and messages. They're aspirational. They have shares. They work for startups and take stock options. They are saving through EFTs, and that is all going to be taxed by this government. So young people are being left behind by this government. But let's be really clear. There is two parts to this budget that are unconscionable. First is the Prime Minister, the Treasurer, and every Labor member lied to their communities at the last election. But the second part, which is equally concerning, is the policy's not going to work. By their own admission, in their own budget papers, these tax changes reduce the supply of housing in Australia and increase rents for Australians. So it's a broken promise. It's a poor policy. It's just a tax grab by a government that has run out of ideas and is letting the Australian people down.
1: But when you say it's reducing supply, Aaron, the budget as a whole is, do you concede the budget in totality is increasing supply? 75,000 additional first home buyers over the next decade.
2: Well, that's their modelling, which they haven't shared on the 75,000, so it's a little bit dodgy. Hopefully it wasn't the same model as Reputex that did their $275 price reduction on energy when they were in opposition. But let's be really clear. Their own budget papers show that these tax changes will reduce housing supply by 35,000 houses. And the scary part for Australians, Kieran, that's their own numbers. That's the best number Treasury could come up with. 35,000 less houses being built for Australians. The reality is it's probably going to be higher under this, higher in terms of less supply being built, which is going to mean less people in houses, less rentals. We're going to see rents go up again. It's not my words. It's the budget that was put out by this treasurer.
0: Kieran, Aaron's forgot to mention the $2 billion in local infrastructure contributions, which will increase housing supply about to 65,000. I mean, like, come on, Aaron, if you're going to be, you're going to quote the budget paper, you need to quote the whole thing. And let's not forget, in Angus Taylor's budget reply, he wants to cut the Housing Australia Future Fund. He wants to get rid of tax incentives for build to rent. And just in my electorate alone, right, over 1,000 new build to rent houses are under construction or in planning, and over 220 affordable and social homes because of the Housing Australia Future Fund. So if you want to talk about housing, I'll take you on every day of the week, mate. We've thrown $47 billion at it and it's starting to deliver.
2: Happy to address that. Yeah, you're and the $2 billion. Congratulations. That was coalition
1: Aaron,
2: policy.
1: But Aaron, let me ask you as well, you're questioning that modelling, but I mean, it's in the budget. So Treasury, it's Treasury numbers. Are you questioning?
2: No, what I'm saying.
1: So you're saying the Treasury's, what's the assertion?
2: What I'm saying is that the Treasury numbers show that their tax changes, their broken promise, will reduce their numbers by 35,000 houses being built. And so what I'm also saying clearly is
1: that the broader number will be up overall.
2: That's the point I suggested
1: to you, though.
2: Yeah, through the policy that they stole off the coalition, which we've committed $5 billion to get more houses built. But my point being, each measure is in isolation, yes, holistically. So imagine if they hadn't changed the tax settings, if they hadn't broken their promise to the Australian people, the number that they're spruiking for new homes would be another 35,000 higher. Prime Minister's own words, the best way to address the housing crisis is to build more and have more supply. Their own policies, their broken promise is reducing supply by their own admission.
1: Jerome, how do you react to this? You know, because this is the difficulty in a political sense, is once you've broken one, two, three promises, next election, what do people think? What's it worth when you say, oh, no, we won't touch inheritance or wealth taxes or whatever else?
0: Look, we've been very open that we've changed our position. And, you know, we've been talking about addressing intergenerational equity for quite some time now. People will make their judgments at the next election. But I'd say this, had we not reformed the system, had we not taken some of these significant reforms to this budget, I think the blowback would have been extreme. Young people in particular have been locked out of the housing market for a long time, Kieran, and that just had to be addressed. And we've done that at this budget. It will be a hard sell, I acknowledge that, but we get into politics to try and make things better, and that's what we've done at this budget and we'll do at future budgets as well.
1: Aaron, I've said that I do think Angus Taylor's off to a solid start. He's showing a lot of energy and he is, you know, he's off to a more effective start, I would argue, than some of his predecessors did, but still not showing up in the primary vote and still One Nation 4 to 7 points ahead of the coalition. This, how are you as a party grappling with this right now to be motivated to keep pushing to try and get some of that vote back?
2: We're motivated every day to make sure that we're listening to our communities, representing our communities and putting forward policies that'll solve the challenges they face. And that's what we saw from Angus Taylor on Thursday night. Easily the most ambitious budget in reply response in memory, looking to reduce taxes for Australians. And that's the key message for the Australian people. At the next election, they'll have a choice between a Labor government that lies to them and increases taxes and a coalition policy to reduce taxes for every Australian so they can get ahead, buy a house, continue to provide for their families and their communities. We know that we have a lot of work to do. We've got 18 months to 2 years to the next election and we'll keep selling our policies, holding a bad government to account and doing the work to win the support of the Australian people.
1: Jerome, I guess just finally, if you can wrap it up, but I don't think you would have been shocked by the number today. You're hardly going to get a bounce off the back of that budget.
0: No, I don't think so. But what I would say about Angus Taylor's budget reply was one of the longest dog whistles I've heard of in Parliament. That attack on permanent migration and permanent residence was extraordinary. I've received significant correspondence about that. People that have been here 20, 30 years contributing to Australia through the tax system, starting families, starting businesses, now again under attack by Angus Taylor and the Liberals, straight out of the One Nation playbook. That'll hurt the Liberals and rightly so.
1: Member for Bennelong, Jerome Laxalle, and Shadow Minister for Science and Tech, Aaron Violi. Gentlemen, thank you. We'll catch you next week. And thank you for your company on Newsday today. It's been a big show. We'll catch you tomorrow with a lot of focus on the budget again and the rest of the politics of the day. Up next, though, Tom Connell with Afternoon Agenda. That's next.
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0: Live with Tom Connell. This is Afternoon Agenda.
1: Good to have your company on the program. These are our top stories. Budget backlash. The latest news poll reveals a poor reception from voters as the government defends a so-called death tax by stealth.
2: What we're doing is making sure that the tax system works for everyone.
1: Donald Trump says the clock is ticking for Iran to make a deal to end conflict in the Middle East. Victorian underworld figures links to Iraq have been exposed. And what's behind an uptick in shark attacks off Western Australia? Well, accusations of a so-called death tax buried in the federal budget papers are proving a distraction from the Prime Minister's sales pitch to Australians. Live to political reporter Ruben Spargo. Ruben, Anthony Albanese defending his government's economic plan centering on testamentary trusts. So we're a little bit into the weeds here, but it's to do with, you know, promises made before the election.
3: I've learnt a lot about trust today, Tom, but the Prime Minister, you're right, he's in South Australia trying to sell the budget to young people, trying to crack into the housing market, a centrepiece of Labor's plan. But there is backlash over the so-called death tax. We can show you here the minimum tax rate applied to trusts will rise to 30% from July 1, 2028. The change affects testamentary discretionary trust, one of the most common estate planning structures used to distribute assets after someone dies. Unlike fixed trusts, they will not be exempt under the new rules. Here was the Prime Minister on this earlier.
4: I mean, so on the death tax, why are you essentially penalising parents who just want to secure their family's future?
2: We're not. The existing position stays exactly the same. If they want to keep the arrangements in, then a fixed trust can be there as well. What we're doing is making sure that the tax system works for everyone.
3: The opposition leader is calling it a death tax by stealth. As he was speaking to small businesses in Western Sydney, financial advisers are warning the higher tax burden could force Australians to rethink their wills. And the biggest impact is likely to fall on minors, people with disabilities and families navigating divorce settlements while doing little to close tax loopholes. Here was Angus Taylor earlier.
5: You know, this is a structure that most small businesses in this country use. Small businesses that are squeezed. This Treasurer hasn't got a clue. This government hasn't got a clue. You know why? Because none of them have ever worked seriously in small businesses. None of them understand it. They don't get it. It's a death tax by stealth. There's no doubt about it.
3: More broadly on the budget, voters are seemingly delivering a harsh early verdict. We can show you here, according to the news poll in The Australian, 47% believe the budget will be bad for the economy compared to just 22% who say it will be good. The poll also ranks Jim Chalmers' latest budget as one of the most poorly received in decades, only behind Paul Keating's 1993 budget. A majority of voters say they expect to be worse off under the government's plan. Despite that, though, we can show you here, Labor's primary vote remains steady. The coalition has gone backwards as One Nation gains 3 points. The minor party, Tom, seemingly riding high after its victory in the Farah by-election.
1: Ruben, thank you. An attack on a nuclear power plant in the UAE has raised concerns about a broader war if the ceasefire between Israel, Iran and the US ends. The strike happened after the ceasefire was extended for another 45 days. That's as US President Donald Trump issues a new warning to Iran.
6: President Trump issues a new warning to Iran following a 30-minute call with Israeli Prime Minister Benjamin Netanyahu on Sunday. The president posting on Truth Social, "For Iran, the clock is ticking and they better get moving fast or there won't be anything left of them. Time is of the essence." The threat comes amid reports that the president and Netanyahu are preparing to renew attacks on Iran as peace negotiations remain stalled. This would effectively end a ceasefire agreed to last month. It's a move gaining support among some Republicans.
7: I think we hit a wall on deal making.
2: I would encourage the president to look at reducing Iran's military capability even further. They've been dramatically weakened, but there are still targets that could weaken them more militarily.
6: But Iran's foreign minister has questioned why attacks need to resume after both sides claim to have destroyed almost all of Tehran's nuclear capabilities.
7: These contradictory statements truly indicate the depth of America's confusion regarding their objectives in this war.
1: Ukraine has launched its largest drone attack on Russia in a year, killing at least three people. More than 500 drones were intercepted by Russia's military across the country in the past 24 hours. Ukraine's military reported strikes on oil refinery and pumping facilities in Russia's capital. President Volodymyr Zelensky has vowed to intensify attacks on Russia's energy facilities.
8: They protect their realm of power the most. But Ukrainian long-range steps are already overcoming this. The Russians need to think about their refineries, their oil facilities, their enterprises, and not about how to disrupt the lives of other peoples in Ukraine.
1: The attack is in retaliation to Moscow's heavy assault on Kyiv over a three-day period last week. A man suspected of being the mastermind behind a spate of firebombing targeting Melbourne hospitality venues is reportedly living in Iraq. Melbourne reporter Jack Nioff explains.
9: He's been dubbed the Ghost, and the Herald Sun reports the 23-year-old suspect is living in a concrete bunker in Kut, Iraq. Sources tell the newspaper he's been living in the Middle East for 4 years. He reportedly worked for illegal tobacco kingpin Kazim Hamid, who was recently arrested in Iraq and remains in custody. The Ghost has gained more power in his absence and is said to be linked to Iran and the IRGC. It's reported the gang is seeking $10,000 protection payments per club per month. Victoria Police has yet to rule out other suspects, telling Sky News, "We are not commenting on individuals. Investigators are continuing to look at all possible motivations behind the offending, including who is involved and why. Police remain open to a range of possibilities, and we encourage anyone with information to come forward. There have been more than 30 firebombings over the past few months targeting pubs, clubs and bars. The damage bill is reportedly around $40 million. Operation Eclipse has made 42 arrests and more than 140 charges have been laid as investigations continue.
1: Australia's peak body representing spearfishing has reacted to a fatal shark attack in Western Australia. Kira Hain joins me now from Perth. Kira, they've recorded an uptick in shark interactions, they're being described as, over the past few years. Talk us through it.
10: Well, Tom, I just spoke to the Australian Underwater Federation, who, as you said, is that peak body representing spear fishing, among other things. And they say that over the past few years, amid their competitions as well as recreational diving, they've noticed an uptick in the amount of sharks that they have spotted. Now, this comes after Stephen Mataboni became the second person this year to die as a result of a shark attack, this time off the coast of Rottnest Island. He was a 38-year-old father of two young girls, one of which was only 4 months old. He was a husband, and he was a prominent member of the spear fishing community here in Western Australia. He was the secretary of his local spear fishing club, and that now that community is grieving the loss of this man. Now, he was with his mates on a boat about 1 kilometre off of Rottnest Island, which of course is a very popular tourist destination for people, known for its beautiful waters. When he was attacked, he was bitten on the lower leg by what is believed to be a 4-metre great white shark.
11: Definitely off the west coast of Australia, most certainly. They're coming in closer. And the general consensus is it's due to global warming that they come in and come in closer to land because there's more fish there and more food for them. So obviously when they're doing that, they come into more contact with humans.
10: The beaches across Rottnest Island have remained open, and that's because authorities say that this was an isolated attack that was well off the coast of Rottnest Island from where people swim. So authorities are urging people not to be worried or scared or not to prevent going into waters. Just stay up to date with those warnings that are in place. And that's also the message that the Federation gave me a short time ago.
11: You know, South Australia and Western Australia are probably the two most heavily occupied regions for sharks. So it's especially affected people here that, you know, people who go out for maybe a casual spearfish just to get a meal I will now be making sure that they follow protocols we have, which is one diver up, one diver down, don't go alone.
10: Tom, a report into the death of Stephen Mataboni is now being prepared for the coroner.
1: Kira, thank you. When we come back, rare praise for One Nation from New South Wales Premier Chris Minns. We'll tell you why next.
0: Sky News will be back after this short break.

0: Welcome back. Government, of course, announcing big changes on housing taxes. It's seeking to pivot to building new houses now, as well as talking up what it says is generational fairness. Joining me live now is Labor Senator Nita Green. Thank you for your time. So an announcement on new houses, 50,000 in Queensland to be built. I believe it's 20,000 for first home buyers. Mm-hmm. Interested in, as well, I'll get this name wrong, Warrabah, is that one of the locations? It's a long way out, 55 kilometres from Brisbane. Is that going to be somewhere where a lot of families want to set up that far out?
1: Well, look, regional Queensland is crying out for housing, and a lot of people in Queensland do want to live in the regions. They're great places to work, great places to raise a family. One of the projects that's been funded is up my way in Cairns, Mount Peter, that's one of the projects where we'll see up to 13,000 new homes with the funding that we've announced today, and about 5,000 of those will be reserved for first home buyers. That's an indication, I think, of a move from our government, and we've partnered with the state here too, to really push this supply agenda of ours to make sure that we can have as many new houses as possible, but making sure that we're giving access to people who are buying their first home.
0: It's all a bit of a, you know, it takes a while though. So 2028, I think the first ones will be finished.
1: 2027 for Mount Peter, will progress over, about 10 years.
0: And it's 2022 you were elected. If someone's saying, oh, what were you doing for first home buyers, you talk about this, it's taken a while.
1: No, it's really not the first thing that we've done, particularly in that part of the world. And regional Queensland was one of the recipients of our first housing supply or support package. That was a package of funding that went out to councils. And what we saw through that project is it really does mean that councils can get out there, open up new estates, open up new housing. So this isn't the first time we've invested in infrastructure, but we're definitely going big on this. Like, this is a big investment that will supercharge the building of houses, and particularly in regional areas.
0: So on the battle to get in there, I guess, Labor said its changes on CGT negative gearing are about rebalancing the playing field, capital versus normal workers, people relying on income tax. But things are not better for people paying income tax, are they? The budget papers have income tax reaching a new record of 12.8% of GDP. So if you're out there in an everyday job, yes, Labor's, going to make it harder for investors, but you're not making it easier for everyday workers, are you?
1: Well, we are making it easier for everyday workers, and we're doing that in a couple of ways. We're obviously delivering tax cuts, and we're delivering another tax cut to workers, which means that overall our tax cuts add up to about $2,800. Those are tax cuts that will make a big difference to workers. But the other thing that you mentioned, Tom, which we're talking about a lot today and over the next couple of weeks, is the fact that we are looking to rebalance the tax system so that workers' income is taxed in the same way that assets might be in the future.
0: That might be true, but you talk about tax cuts. The number that doesn't lie is how much Australians are paying overall income tax compared to GDP. That still goes up in the budget papers. So, yes, you're hitting investors harder, but it's not easier being a PAYG taxpayer, is it? That number doesn't lie. It's in the budget papers.
1: Well, look, I think the budget papers show that what our government is doing is delivering tax cuts to working Australians, and we're doing that. We've already delivered a tax cut. We're going to continue to do that, and we'll be doing that all the way through to 2028, which will make a big difference to people. We're also making sure that we're delivering, wage increases to industries that really need them, and we're making a lot of investment to make sure that this distortion we see in our tax system is evened up. That is work that that the coalition is not interested in doing. And your questions go to, I think, what the coalition is saying that they will do on income tax.
0: But it doesn't even say them because they'd obviously redress that. But well, it just says the situation.
1: Those changes aren't costed at all, Tom, and there's no information about what that might cost the budget in the future.
0: Well, there was a $35 billion, but they'd add in the savings, so $22 billion. It seems to me the only way the rebalancing really happens is if tax is given back to PAYG taxpayers, not the ones so far. The WADO, it's tiny. It's tiny that there's bigger to come. Is that the hint here? A lot bigger to come before the next election?
1: Oh, look, we've delivered a responsible budget with a lot of hard decisions, but that just those decisions include a tax cut for working Australians. And that is, we've made room in the budget for that. We think that's important work to do. I won't, you know, preempt any decision the Treasurer might make in the future, but we have lent into this budget focused on ensuring that working Australians do get a fair go and that new home buyers get a fair crack.
0: Albeit that figure, I know I keep coming back to it, but every economist says we're too reliant on income tax cut. Now we're even more reliant on it. It's not good for productivity. Something has to change, doesn't it? Do you think it's too high? Is it an ambition to get the reliance on income tax cut lower, to reduce it?
1: We are delivering tax cuts. I don't know how many more times I can say
0: that. Well, I know, but
1: we're delivering tax cuts to Australians
0: tax
1: we already
0: cuts,
1: have.
0: But if bracket creeps out doing tax cuts, they're not real tax cuts over that period.
1: Well, I think, and that goes to what I said before, is that the changes we've announced are sustainable within the budget that we've delivered.
0: So it's only sustainable in a net sense, take money back off the taxpayer.
1: We've made sure that we can deliver tax cuts to working Australians and rebalance the tax system so that those working Australians are taxed in a similar way to the way that assets will be taxed in the future. What you're talking about is a proposal from the opposition, which is completely uncosted. And we don't know from that that announcement what the coalition will have to cut to deliver that type of tax cut.
0: And it's fair enough to ask them about their plan. I wasn't actually mentioning it. I was just sort of indicating that is it really a tax cut if bracket creep is outdoing your tax cut?
1: But that's why you're asking me the question, because we've put forward a plan. We've put forward a plan for Australians that sees tax cuts delivered to working Australians that equal up to $2,800. We're doing that at the same time as delivering cost of living relief that makes a big difference for people who have to pay for things like medicines and trips to the GP and trips to the urgent care.
0: I'm actually asking it because before the budget, it was set up as this, we're too reliant on income tax cut, and now we're more reliant, regardless of what the opposition's doing. That's what the papers say. Anyway, I want to ask you about the $10 increase in the passenger movement charge. The tourism industry is saying it's a slug, it's unnecessary, and the government didn't consult them. Why not?
1: Well, I don't think that's quite true. There was an enormous amount of consultation that was undertaken before the budget, and we'll continue to consult with the industry on changes that might be made or the way that we can help the industry into the future. We know that this is a charge that hasn't changed since about 2022.
0: It's not very long ago.
1: Well, and it's not a huge increase. It's a $10 charge on passengers that leave Australia.
0: Mm. And the inflation calculator got to me at about should go to 67, so you're a bit ahead of inflation, if you like.
1: Well, look, I think it's a reasonable change given...
0: It's going from $60 to $70. That would have been, just for the context for our viewers, because I'm...
1: It's an easier way to put it, but it's a small change. It hasn't changed since 2022, and we understand the pressures that the tourism industry is under at the moment.
0: So you did consult with them on this increase?
1: We've consulted with the tourism industry in the lead-up to the budget
0: on
1: a number of changes that they wanted to see and the way that charge might be changed into the future. Obviously, budget decisions are announced on budget night. The key thing that the tourism industry, if I might say, is that they are really keen to see more work done on border minimisation. And in the context of that, there were discussions about whether a passenger movement charge may be able to be increased. We know that that is work that still needs to be done, and the tourism industry is calling for us to do that, and I undertake, you know, myself and the minister have undertaken to continue to push for that work to be done because we know it'll make a big difference to the border, people coming in and out. But this is something.
0: But not all the money from this charge goes to that, does it?
1: No, not necessarily. But I think that every industry who comes to government is willing to work with us on changes that they want to see in the future. And that's one of the things that we've committed to continue to look at in this budget.
0: Nita Green, we've got to leave it there. Appreciate your time today. Thank you.
1: Thanks, Tom.
0: Well, the New South Wales Premier has delivered rare praise to One Nation while criticising the opposition leader's stance on the renewable energy rollout. New South Wales political reporter Julia Bradley was at State Parliament today.
2: The person appointed by the Albanese government to help communities navigate the renewable energy transition believes Chris Minns and his New South Wales parliamentary team are doing a poor job of it. Tony Marr, he's the Australian Energy Infrastructure Commissioner, previously serving as the CEO of the National Farmers Federation, and he has directly written to the New South Wales Planning Minister. He says the current approach is both failing to capture the significant cumulative impacts affecting regional communities and to ensure a coordinated approach which would minimise impacts. The sheer scale of concurrent developments in regions such as the Yass Valley, Upper Lachlan and Central West Arana regions is placing unprecedented pressure on the community and entities such as councils. He cited a recent inquiry into designated renewable energy zones, which noted issues such as infrastructure and road damage from an increase in heavy vehicle movements, the pressure temporary construction workers are placing on housing and essential services, and even an impact on social cohesion and mental health.
3: The government needs to listen, and instead of that, they are arrogantly pushing through this rollout with a lack of respect, quite frankly, for local communities. They are introducing a bill in Parliament at the moment that would give the minister unprecedented powers to further push through on these projects. Now, we're saying these projects are important. We still support the rollout, but it cannot be at any cost.
2: The New South Wales government is hoping to further speed up the delivery of renewable energy through legislation which would allow particular projects to be prioritised.
4: In some ways, One Nation's position on this is at least intellectually consistent and honest. They just say, stop it. You know, Minns is wrong and the government's on the wrong track. Build coal-fired power stations and just end it. I don't agree with it. I think they're wrong, but at least it's a straightforward position. You need the Rosetta Stone to work out what Kelly Sloan's position is.
2: The bill is expected to be debated when New South Wales Parliament returns later this month.
0: Queensland Labor is under fresh pressure after a bruising result in the Stafford by-election, sparking speculation over Stephen Miles' leadership. Lauren Forbes has the details.
5: There are quiet rumblings inside Labor ranks following the party's poor showing in the Stafford by-election, according to the Courier Mail. Labor held the seat thanks to Greens preferences, pushing candidate Luke Richmond ahead of the LNP's Fiona Hammond, 51.2 to 48.8 on a two-party preferred basis. But Labor's primary vote dropped more than 8 percentage points to just 30.7%. If this swing was repeated statewide at the 2028 election, Labor could lose another 9 seats. Despite Stephen Miles declaring victory, some Labor MPs are now privately debating whether he remains the right person to lead the opposition. There appears to be no support for a leadership challenge at this stage, but Stephen Miles insists he's the right person to lead the party. So far, Deputy Opposition Leader Cameron Dick and Shadow Treasurer Shannon Fentiman are both publicly backing Mr. Miles. But the Stafford result has clearly unsettled some parts of the Labor Party.
0: When we come back, Taiwan declares it will protect its sovereignty without provoking a conflict with China after Xi Jinping hosts Donald Trump in Beijing.
6: Sky News will be back after this short break.

0: These are the top stories we're following. Nearly half of voters in the latest news poll say they're feeling worse off from Labor's budget. A much smaller number saying better off. Donald Trump has renewed his threat for Iran to make a deal to end conflict in the Middle East. And a Victorian underworld figure suspected of orchestrating a series of firebombings in Melbourne is reportedly hiding out in Iraq. Taiwan's president has declared the island will defend its sovereignty without provoking a war with China. That's after US President Donald Trump warned Taipei not to declare independence following his summit with China's Xi Jinping. Live to our Asia correspondent Stash Butler in Taipei. So Stash, these latest comments by Donald Trump, there was initially perhaps some reassurance from Marco Rubio. How has this been portrayed there in Taipei?
1: Well, Tom, I think these latest words by Donald Trump will be of a fair amount of concern to Taipei, and that's evident in the fact that the Taiwan's president felt the need to issue this statement on Facebook. Now, Taipei was obviously watching very closely at the summit between Donald Trump and Xi Jinping for comments on Taiwan. In the end, those comments came afterwards in an interview with our affiliates at Fox News. I think what would be a particular concern to politicians here in Taipei will be the way that it appears Donald Trump has accepted China's framing of tensions in the Taiwan Strait. It's being down to Taiwan's president, which Beijing views, views as a dangerous troublemaker.
2: But they have somebody there now that wants to go independent. Well, it's a risky thing when you go independent. You know, they're going independent because they want to get into a war, and they want to, they figure they have the United States behind them. I'd like to see it stay the way it is, and I'm not looking to have somebody go independent and, you know, we're supposed to travel 9,500 miles to fight a war. I'm not looking for that. I want them to cool down. I want China to cool down.
1: Now, in response to that, Taiwan's President Lai Ching-te posted on Facebook clarifying Taipei's position, saying that Taiwan will not provoke nor will it escalate conflict, but neither will it give up national sovereignty or dignity or its democratic and free way of life. He went on to say the Republic of China, Taiwan, is a sovereign and independent democratic country. There is no such issue as so-called Taiwan independence, because in his view, Taiwan is already an independent country. He went on to thank President Trump for his continued support for peace and stability in the Taiwan Strait and said that Taiwan lies at the core of global interests and peace and stability in the Taiwan Strait will never be sacrificed or traded away. China, of course, claims Taiwan as part of its sovereign territory. Now, Taipei will be watching very closely now at the fate of a $19 billion arms sale that's reportedly sitting essentially on Donald Trump's desk in Washington, D.C. Now, the U.S. is legally bound to provide Taiwan with a means to defend itself. China obviously objects to these arms sales. Donald Trump has said he's still deciding whether to send that sale through, saying that it's a good negotiating chip with ongoing talks with China, Tom.
0: Stash, thank you. Well, last week we had the budget and a very significant budget in reply. Angus Taylor very much hitting the ground running as opposition leader. More policies out in more detail than normal. In particular, ambition on cutting immigration. Joining me live now, Shadow Home Affairs and Immigration Minister Jonathan Dunningham. Thank you for your time. So the headline announcement here was one migrant, net migrant in for each house built. What's the detail on that? Is it just one for one, a dwelling equals a net migrant? Is it that simple?
3: It's not quite that simple, but the fundamental principle is we aren't building enough homes to accommodate people we bring into Australia. And to that end, we need to ensure that completion rates of houses in this country match up with the people we are bringing in. Now, of course, you are going to have a situation where you will have families applying to come into Australia as part of a skilled migrant visa application, for example. That means, you know, they all live in one dwelling. So there are some complexities or nuances with the policy, but at the end of the day, as I say, if this government isn't building the houses we need to build, and we're hundreds of thousands behind target under this government, yet we have had record numbers of migrants coming into this country, 1.4 million over 3 years, and only 500,000 houses built in that period as well, the math does not work. So to that end, we need to make sure that when we're setting the number of people to come in, it is pegged against of course, the number of houses we add to our housing stock nationally.
0: So when you say families coming in, is it a better or is it more accurate to say there'll be something like average number of people or capacity? So I think the average dwelling can be up to 2.4, can accommodate 2.4 people depending on the year. Would you seek to match how many people can actually be housed by our stock versus migrants? Is that how it would work?
3: Well, we probably need to be a little more sophisticated than just running an average across the entire housing stock and the migrant application cohort. Many of the applications made are, of course, for single individuals, you know, whether it be an international student or a skilled migrant. In some cases, we do have families, as I alluded to before. So we need to be a little more sophisticated than just an average, but we need to be a lot better off than we are now with regard to the number of houses being built in order to accommodate not only the people that live here now okay. who are struggling for housing, but those who want to come here and be a part of our way of life.
0: So it sounds more like it's a principle, a little bit more amorphous than something set in stone. You'll work on it. And is it going to be based on, wouldn't it be more difficult to set it on sort of, you know, is this a family or is it an individual? And rather than that, figure out the capacity, I guess you'll have to factor in births, how many people move from a residence to an aged care home. That frees up a spot, births versus deaths. Is it going to be quite a complicated formula by the time you get it, if it has to really figure out just what is our increased capacity?
3: Well, one, you know, we overcomplicate things in Canberra way too often. And frankly, if a government, a federal government, combined with the resources and information available to state and territory governments, cannot figure out how many houses we have available, new builds predominantly amongst those numbers, then there is something very wrong with our country. So it's about getting that data right and modelling exactly how many dwellings we have available for people to live in, how many we're adding to the national inventory of houses so that we can actually accommodate people, that is new builds. And then, okay. of course, in terms of this policy we've announced, I mean, it is very, very simple. We need to ensure that the number of houses we are building, the new builds coming online, do have a direct input into how many people we're bringing in. Because if a government continues to just set a number and hope for the best, as this government does, without providing houses and other services, I might add, then we're going to continue to have the same problem. So there is a firm link, a nexus between houses and migration.
0: Okay, a simple principle, but it's obviously not always completely easy to figure out our capacity. A couple other questions on the detail of it. What time of the year would you need to finalise it for the following year? You obviously can't wait to December 31. The actual figures wouldn't come out to many months after that. So what time of year would you set the following year's migrant allowance figure, if you like?
3: Well, we would actually work through the detail that's available on a rolling basis through the Australian Bureau of Statistics. And, of course, the government who set the number of people coming in under various visa classes are able to respond to those numbers. So we would be able to analyse the data as it becomes available. I think toward the end of every year, in the month of September or October, towards that last quarter, we would look to set the target for the following year so that there was clarity for international students and, of course, the universities that take them in and people making plans for the following calendar year.
0: And would you also have something like a guaranteed number of visas or spots across various classes, whatever they would be? I'm not seeking to put a number on it now, whatever they would be, and then if housing goes better than expected, that's when they can go up, because you can't start everything at zero, right? They have to have an idea, different visa categories, how many they'd have.
3: Yeah. Yeah. Look, this policy to link a migration intake number to housing is a flaw. And if the government's promises around housing are to be believed, then we should be able to go north of that. We should be able to get greater numbers of people to come in. To your point around the types of people we could guarantee, for example, to come in, it is about focusing on our country's need. Our focus is going to be very much on our economic need? What skill sets are we lacking and where are we lacking them? Trying to ensure that we have the people we need in the professions we need in the parts of the country they're needed, and, of course, with housing for them to live in. So we would look to provide clarity and certainty around those numbers in a way that the investment community and the community more broadly can have a clear understanding of well before the number is set.
0: But it seems as though international students, that will be a visa class that will be cut under you. Is that fair enough? And what about permanent skilled migration? That's a pretty big part of our intake.
3: It is. And look, again, I'm not going to set a number today. We'll work through how we respond to the number of international students. I've had very good conversations along with Julie and Lisa with the higher education sector. There are a range of measures that need to be put in place to make the growth or a number of international students, particularly in major population centres, sustainable. The number is too high. When you've got universities with more than 50% of their student population as international students, that is not good. And indeed, half of all international students are in the private rental market. That is a problem. So there is probably a case for ensuring universities provide accommodation, additional accommodation, not displacing Australians from rental or other accommodation. Okay. And in terms of permanent skilled migration, we need to actually make sure, again, it comes back to need. How many doctors, how many engineers, how many nurses, how many aged care workers we need and where we need them, and that's how we'll set those numbers.
0: So, and very quickly on this, something like international student visas would be set at a minimum number, and then if we overshoot on housing, that would be the type of visa that would be able to go beyond that. Is that how you envisage this working as a principle? I didn't put a number on it because I didn't want you to squabble over that, but is that the principle?
3: And I'd never squabble with you, Tom, but in terms of students, I'd probably prefer to focus on other visa classes when it comes to housing, but for example, I think there is, if the universities wanted to add X thousand dwellings to their accommodation offering, then you could probably look at lifting the number of international students to come into this country beyond whatever number had been set as a target. So, yes, we are talking about doing it in a sustainable way, not uncontrolled numbers, where the government, who are supposed to set these numbers and control them, seem to have no idea which is the arrangement at the moment.
0: Jonathan Dunham, appreciate your time. Thank you.
3: Thanks, Tom.
0: The Anglican Diocese of Tasmania is considering widespread cuts to pay for historical child abuse claims. Aspen Blomfield filed this report.
4: Historical child abuse claims against Tasmania's Anglican Church have increased from $10 million when the National Redress Scheme

0: Anglican Church today has committed any of these crimes, but we're responsible for them, and we willingly and gladly respond because we want to model the same kind of sacrifice that Jesus had.
1: The Anglican Church has already sold off 73 churches, cemeteries and vacant properties across the state, placed levies on parish investments and decreased funding for various programs. The Redress Working Group is now considering more far-reaching options.
0: It's a massive issue for us, and I'm sure that this will reshape the shape of ministry for the Anglican Church in Tasmania. We're going to have to think quite creatively about what shape our ministry takes going forward. There's no threat to the Anglican Church being here for the long term, but the shape of our ministry may be very different. What we hope is that our people will rise to the challenge and give generously to support the ministry that's happening now, while the capital of the past deals with the problems of the past.
1: The church says it has implemented significant reforms over the past 27 years to protect children and vulnerable people, including stricter scrutiny for church leaders and volunteers.
2: If this story has raised any concerns for you, you can contact the Domestic Violence and Sexual Assault Helpline on 1800RESPECT. When we come back, what's behind an alarming spike in black market peptides?
3: Sky News will be back after this short break.

UK's Culture Secretary Lisa Nandy is calling a potential leadership challenge against Prime Minister Keir Starmer froth and nonsense. The political turmoil which has engulfed the Labor Party since it recorded hefty losses in local elections nearly a fortnight ago shows no sign of subsiding. The issue of Brexit could become

0: pivotal in any leadership spill, as both Wes Streeting and Andy Burnham indicate their support for Britain's return to the EU.
1: I'm trying to get this party back to where it solidly should have always been.
2: Nice to see you again.
3: If he can win here, Andy Burnham could become Labour's saviour. The so-called King of the North has the backing of many in his party, even the deputy leader. But to return to Westminster, it's not them he needs.
4: Yeah, definitely happy to vote for Andy Burnham. I think he's a... My worry is, though, that reform are pretty strong around here. That's the thing. With the council elections recently, there's a lot of reform.
5: You're going to be voting for someone who's not going to be here, who's got bigger issues than Ashley Makefield, really. So it won't be his priority. And that's what people are... Yeah, I think that's what people are thinking, certainly what I'm thinking.
6: Andy Burnham seemed to be a fantastic candidate and we really hope he wins.
1: Thanks very much.
3: Well, the Greater Manchester Mayor will hope his popularity counts in a contest that will be fought hard by Reform UK, also out on the doorsteps in Makerfield today. If Burnham wins, the next step for him could be Labour leader. And fellow contender Wes Streeting set out part of his stall this weekend, a pitch to rejoin the EU... one that will divide some in a party stuck on its direction.
7: If rejoining the EU is the answer, then essentially what we're saying to people is life was fine in 2015, we just need to go back there.
3: It leaves the Remain backing Burnham with a Brexit dilemma, running for a seat that largely voted Leave.
8: I voted Leave when we had that vote, so for now, yeah, I would definitely stay out of it.
9: I think it was the worst decision we ever made. I think we can see the results of what happened. So for me, if they just put us back in, I'd be happy with that.
10: It was a massive mistake, the whole of the United Kingdom.
3: So instead, he's been talking about renationalisation, while his political opponents say he's all talk and no plans.
11: He's only popular because he hasn't had to do anything. Politics is about making difficult decisions. As soon as he comes in and realises there's no money to throw about, he's going to become unpopular. Andy Burnham is talking about, you know, increasing borrowing. That's going to hit everybody's mortgages. That's going to hit borrowing costs for this country. It's going to put billions on debt interest. We will be paying a Burnham premium. I do not think that that's going to make him popular at all.
3: While there is no official challenge to Keir Starmer, the competition is clearly beginning.
12: And inside number 10 is a Prime Minister weighing up his options, weakened by ministerial resignations and the growing number of backbenchers who are calling for him to quit. Tomorrow, though, Keir Starmer knows he has to wake up, block out the noise and carry on with the job.
0: At least 10 new suspected victims of late US sex offender Jeffrey Epstein have come forward in France. France opened a human trafficking investigation after the latest cache of Epstein files were released. Magistrates are seeking to investigate possible offences committed in France or French perpetrators who facilitated his crimes. 20 suspected victims had already come forward in February after a Paris prosecutor asked potential victims to speak up. A nationwide boom in black market peptides sold by backyard operators is raising alarm among doctors and experts. Sky News can reveal peptide-related visits to a Gold Coast syringe program have jumped almost sixfold in 12 months.
13: There's a peptide that gives you Botox-like skin.
14: I'm taking 50 milligrams of this.
15: Injected in cars, pushed by influencers, and sold like supplements with discount codes.
16: Here's my code, K10, for 10% off.
15: The backyard peptide market is exploding online, promising to be a shortcut to weight loss, muscle gain, anti-aging and better skin, fuelled by social media hype.
17: Everything's being promoted to people as entirely safe, well-researched, no risks to you, very simple, and the truth couldn't be further from that.
15: Several peptide medicines, such as Ozempic, are regulated by the TGA. But this booming market, pushed by cowboy suppliers, is unapproved, untested, and operating in the shadows.
17: I've noticed a real increase in all of the young people I'm seeing, people 14 to 25, coming in and sharing concerns about their body image.
15: The biggest risk, experts say, is no one knows exactly what's inside.
18: It could be a brick dust, I guess the least damaging at the worst could be bacterial contaminants or could be a substance that I'm not expecting.
15: Sky News can reveal a Gold Coast needle and syringe program run by Kewin has recorded almost a 600% increase in peptide-related presentations in 1 year. Nearly half of all visits are now linked to peptide use, the sharpest increase logged across the state. Dr. Piekowski founded Steroid Q Connect, the nation's only peer-led steroid education program. The hotline is also seeing a dramatic spike in peptide-related calls for support.
2: If we go from January 25, when we first started the program, to January 26, there was a 660% increase in calls. So we went from 4 calls to 38. So, and that's just in a one-month comparison.
15: What makes this trend so risky isn't just what's in these vials. It's how they're being used. People are injecting substances they don't fully understand, often without medical advice or a safety net.
17: We're seeing people with skin and soft tissue infections, even at the level of needing amputations and skin grafts.
15: One of Dr. Jones' patients, an 18-year-old male, suffered a heart attack after injecting peptides.
17: The product that this young person felt that they were taking, there was nothing in the ingredients that should have caused a heart attack.
15: In the United States, Health Secretary Robert F. Kennedy Jr. is pushing to broaden access to peptides.
19: Peptides are like supplements.
15: But in Australia, regulators are warning of a very different reality, issuing a safety alert. A TGA spokesperson told Sky News the unapproved peptide products being sold and promoted online have not been assessed for safety, quality or efficacy. But GPs warn the black market is moving faster than regulators can contain.
17: I have even more fear about where this is going without change.
15: Lauren Forbes, Sky News, Gold Coast.
0: Final safety checks are underway on the flight path to Western Sydney International Airport. The Civil Aviation Safety Authority has planned the checks for tomorrow to validate instrument approach procedures. A Beechcraft Baron will fly just several hundred feet above the nearby area, combing for obstacles. The maiden flight of the curfew-free airport, named in honour of Nancy Bird Walton, will depart on November 23, just before midnight. Time now for a look at the weather. Here's Sky News weather senior meteorologist Rob Sharp.
20: Rain is sweeping the nation again for today and tomorrow with a northwest cloud band, but the heaviest falls are just ahead of it in southeast Queensland and far northeast New South Wales, with this potential for totals as high as 200 millimetres, the heaviest of which coming through this evening. Meanwhile, Sydney looking at the rain gradually building and periods of rain for Canberra, but only a chance of showers now for Melbourne and Adelaide and up to Darwin. For more details on this wet weather event, join us on Channel 601.
0: When we come back, dire news poll results, an unwelcome distraction for Labor as it tries to sell the budget or wrap up. The backlash next.
21: Sky News will be back after this short break.

0: with Tom Connell. 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
1: Good to have your company in the program. These are our top stories. Labor announces new housing to be built as voters declare the budget the worst since Paul Keating's broken promise on tax cuts.
2: What we're doing is making sure that the tax system works for everyone.
1: Donald Trump says the clock is ticking for Iran to make a deal to end conflict in the Middle East. Victorian underworld figure thought to be behind a series of Melbourne firebombings reportedly hiding out in Iraq. And could Britain return to the EU? The surprise move of those plotting the downfall of Keir Starmer. An attack on a nuclear power plant in the UAE has raised concerns about a broader war. That's if the ceasefire between Israel, Iran and the US ends. The strike happened after the ceasefire was extended for another 45 days. That's as US President Donald Trump issues a new warning to Iran.
3: President Trump issues a new warning to Iran following a 30-minute call with Israeli Prime Minister Benjamin Netanyahu on Sunday. The president posting on Truth Social, "For Iran, the clock is ticking and they better get moving fast or there won't be anything left of them. Time is of the essence." The threat comes amid reports that the president and Netanyahu are preparing to renew attacks on Iran as peace negotiations remain stalled. This would effectively end a ceasefire agreed to last month. It's a move gaining support among some Republicans.
4: I think we hit a wall on deal making. I would encourage the president to look at reducing Iran's military capability even further. They've been dramatically weakened, but there's still targets that could weaken them more militarily.
3: But Iran's foreign minister has questioned why attacks need to resume after both sides claim to have destroyed almost all of Tehran's nuclear capabilities.
5: These contradictory statements truly indicate the depth of America's confusion regarding their objectives in this war.
1: Taiwan's president has declared the island will defend its sovereignty without provoking a war with China. That's after US President Donald Trump warned Taipei against declaring independence following his summit with China's Xi Jinping. Our Asia correspondent Stash Butler filed this report from Taipei.
6: In the end, the comments on Taiwan that Taipei has been listening for did not come during Donald Trump's summit with Xi Jinping. Instead, they came after an interview with Fox News. When pressed on the issue of US support for the Chinese-claimed island, President Trump has appeared to accept Beijing's view that Taiwan's president is a dangerous troublemaker.
7: But they have somebody there now that wants to go independent. Well, it's a risky thing when you go independent. You know, they're going independent because they want to get into a war and they figure they have the United States behind them. I'd like to see it stay the way it is. And I'm not looking to have somebody go independent and, you know, we're supposed to travel 9,500 miles to fight a war. I'm not looking for that. I want them to cool down. I want China to cool down.
6: In response, Taiwan's President Lai Ching-te has issued this statement on Facebook. He says Taiwan will not provoke nor will it escalate conflict, but neither will it give up national sovereignty and dignity or its democratic and free way of life. He restates Taipei's position that the Republic of China, Taiwan, is a sovereign and independent democratic country, and that there's no such issue as so-called Taiwan independence because Taiwan is already independent in his view. He thanked President Trump for his continued support for peace and stability, and he's declared Taiwan lies at the core of global interests, and peace and stability in the Taiwan Strait will never be sacrificed or traded away. Attention in Taipei will now be on a potential $19 billion arms sale that's been held up in Washington. China objects to US arms sales to Taiwan and calls the island the core of China's core interests. President Trump has said he's not yet decided whether to let the sale go through.
1: Accusations of a so-called death tax buried in the federal budget papers are proving a distraction from the Prime Minister's sale pitch to Australians. Anthony Albanese is defending his government's economic plan as a majority of voters say they believe it will leave them worse off.
8: Visiting a new housing development in Adelaide,
9: good, how are you?
8: The Prime Minister is spinning his broken promises as a positive.
2: This budget is about giving young people a fair crack.
8: But voters are delivering a harsh early verdict.
9: 47% believe the budget will be bad for the economy, compared with just 22% who say it will be good. It's one of the most poorly received budgets in decades, only behind Paul Keating's in 1993.
10: I understand that some people will focus on the politics of it, but it's the substance that really matters.
9: A majority of voters say they expect to be worse off under the government's plan. Despite that, Labor's primary vote remains steady. The coalition is going backwards as One Nation gains ground. The opposition leader is shifting his focus towards Labor's new tax on trusts.
11: It's a death tax by stealth. There's no doubt about that.
9: The minimum tax rate applied to trusts will rise to 30% from July 1, 2028. The change affects testamentary discretionary trusts, one of the most common estate planning structures used to distribute assets after someone dies. Unlike fixed trusts, they will not be exempt under the new rules.
11: This Treasurer hasn't got a clue. This government hasn't got a clue. You know why? Because none of them have ever worked seriously in small businesses.
12: Financial advisers warn it could force Australians to rethink their wills. Minors, people with disabilities and families navigating divorce are likely to be hit hardest.
2: What we're doing is making sure that the tax system works for everyone.
9: Ruben Spargo, Sky News, Canberra.
1: A man suspected of being the mastermind behind a spate of firebombing targeting Melbourne hospitality venues is reportedly living in Iraq. Melbourne reporter Jack Nioff explains.
13: He's been dubbed the Ghost, and the Herald Sun reports the 23-year-old suspect is living in a concrete bunker in Kut, Iraq. Sources tell the newspaper he's been living in the Middle East for 4 years. He reportedly worked for illegal tobacco kingpin Kazim Hamid, who was recently arrested in Iraq and remains in custody. The Ghost has gained more power in his absence and is said to be linked to Iran and the IRGC. It's reported the gang is seeking $10,000 protection payments per club per month. Victoria Police has yet to rule out other suspects, telling Sky News, "We are not commenting on individuals. Investigators are continuing to look at all possible motivations behind the offending, including who is involved and why. Police remain open to a range of possibilities, and we encourage anyone with information to come forward." There have been more than 30 firebombings over the past few months targeting pubs, clubs and bars. The damage bill is reportedly around $40 million. Operation Eclipse has made 42 arrests and more than 140 charges have been laid as investigations continue.
1: Australia's peak body representing spearfishing has reacted to a fatal shark attack in Western Australia. Kira Hayne joins me live from Perth. Kira, there has been an uptick in shark interactions over the past few years.
14: Well, Tom, the Australian Underwater Federation has revealed that over the past few years, as a result of global warming at their competitions and their members recreationally spearfishing as well, they have noticed an uptick in shark interactions. Now, this comes as Stephen Mataboni has become the second person this year to die as a result of a shark attack, this time off Rottnest Island. Now, the 38-year-old father and husband, he has two young daughters, one just as young as 4 months old. He was spearfishing with his mates on a small boat about 1 kilometre off Rottnest Island when he was bitten on the lower leg by what is believed to be a 4-metre great white shark. Now, his friends pulled him back onto the boat and quickly went back to shore, attempting to give him CPR to revive him, but they were unable to do so, and that goes the same for the paramedics as well. People on the ground said that the effort was extraordinary to give everything they can to this man to give him the best chance at life, but they were unable to do so. So tributes have been flowing consistently, Tom, since the weekend for this young father who was a prominent member of the spearfishing community. Here in WA, he was the secretary of his local spearfishing club, and he was someone who had been doing it for many years.
15: Definitely off the west coast of Australia, most certainly. They're coming in closer. And the general consensus is it's due to global warming that they come in and coming closer to land because there's more fish there and more food for them. So obviously when they're doing that, they come into more contact with humans.
14: The beaches across Rottnest Island have remained open, Tom, and that's because authorities say that this was a really isolated attack that occurred well off the coast of the island from where people are usually swimming and snorkeling and doing their recreational activities. So beaches have remained open, but authorities have issued a warning to people to remain cautious and aware of their surroundings and also staying up to date with any shark warnings that are in place.
15: You know, South Australia and Western Australia are probably the two most heavily occupied regions for sharks. So it's especially affected people here that, you know, people who go out for maybe a casual spearfish just to get a meal will now be making sure that they follow protocols we have, which is one diver up, one diver down, don't go alone.
14: Tom, a report will now be issued for the coroner.
1: Kira, thank you. When we come back, we'll have the latest on UK Prime Minister Keir Starmer's leadership worries, plus thousands of troops take part in the largest NATO training exercise to date in Europe.
0: Sky News will be back after this short break.

0: Welcome back. Who better to get a take on the budget? I'm sure it won't run across party lines. Joining me now, Assistant Minister to the Prime Minister, Patrick Gorman, former Liberal MP Jason Falinski. Pat, we've heard about levelling up the playing field, and I thought, great income, you know, humble PAYG income taxpayers, we must be getting a good deal. And had a look at the budget papers. Income tax as a percent of GDP, a record high, 12.8%. So those paying income tax, they're not getting a better deal, are they?
1: Oh, I think if you went to the other parts of the budget papers, Tom, you would see there was, of course, the Working Australians tax offset. That's $250 each and every year permanently. There's the $1,000 instant tax deduction, and there's a tax cut coming on 1 July this year and a tax cut coming on 1 July next year. And the big difference
0: but they're
1: between
0: all factored
1: our
0: into
1: tax
0: that.
1: Cut... I was just referring to the measures that are in the budget. And the big difference between the tax cuts that we're talking about and what we're seeing from the opposition is that all of our stuff is actually in the budget and costed. You can see it there. It's real.
0: Okay. But all those measures are fine. The number that doesn't lie is the budget papers say over the next few years... 12.8%. So the tax take on income tax, 12.8% of GDP. In other words, we're never going to pay more income tax than by that stage. So you can say here's an amount you're giving and it sounds impressive, but bracket creep's galloping ahead of that, yeah. Isn't it? That budget paper doesn't lie.
1: Oh, well, what we've known for a long time, and this is not news to you or to Jason, is that Australia does have a large reliance on income tax from people working, giving their effort to earn a wage. That's been an element of the Australian economy for many years. Whether you like that or not, that's up to you. But obviously this government has a very strong record when it comes to cutting tax. Cumulatively, all of the measures we've put in place saves your average worker about $2,800 a year. That's significant for working people.
0: But clearly behind bracket creep. Add them all up, that's fine. It's clearly behind if the percent of GDP keeps going up. Jason, for the coalition, the call on ending bracket creep to be believed, I guess, do we need to hear about all the savings to make sure it's affordable?
2: Oh, sure, Tom. I mean, what we've already seen in this budget is that there's a huge amount of fraud and waste going on, and this government hasn't touched on it. In fact, as Chris Joy pointed out, all the savings they're making are simply going directly into paying for their largesse in the public service. Patrick and I had an argument not that long ago about flat income tax, and it looks like the Labor Party's going to deliver on that within this decade because we'll all be paying the top marginal tax rate. So I just, thank you for agreeing to my idea and implementing it, Patrick.
0: What about the top marginal tax rate? Because the coalition previously looked at it, even just the relatively modest increase to 200,000, because it was 180 in, I think, 2007. If it had gone along with inflation, it would be 280. Now it's 190, but the coalition's plan didn't look at that. Is it sort of scared off the politics of that, do you think, Jason?
2: No, I don't think it's scared off at all, Tom. I mean, the fact of the matter is that we have the highest income taxes in the world. They are punitively high, especially when you include the superannuation guarantee levy as well. It's probably some of the highest taxes, income taxes in the world, cutting in at the lowest income rates. And the fact is that, you know, it is killing off any sense of people who want to have a go, who want to take a risk, who want to innovate. And the result of that is that, you know, we have a country where people are just taking the safe course because it's the only rewarding one. And the result of that is that our living standards have been declining over the last 4 years.
0: Labor pledged to keep that stage three, Pat. What do you make of the top marginal tax rate? I mean, it is very, very low when it kicks in, especially compared to not just around the world, but the last time it was increased in Australia. At some point, if you want to help out PAYG workers and what Jim Chalmers spoke about, aspirational Australians, do you have to revisit that at some point?
1: Yeah, well, we've always explained that the focus of our tax cuts have been on those on lower middle incomes. That's not to mean that there haven't been tax cuts that have flowed all the way through the system, as has happened with those reworked stage three arrangements, but also the additional tax cuts that we've got in this budget. But I think people understand that given the financial pressures that Australia faces when it comes to the significant headwinds we've had and, of course, the need to make sure that we're making responsible budget decisions, that we'll always look at income tax cuts. We look at that in every budget we've handed down, always trying to find ways to help people who are working hard to earn the money that they take home. And if we can help people earn a bit more and keep a bit more, that's a good thing, and we'll keep doing that.
0: No thought of those, you know, trying to get a second round at the wine bars, Pat, maybe on a higher tax bracket, just wondering when it'll ever shift?
1: I'm not exactly sure what your question there is, Tom, but that wouldn't be the first time, and it probably won't be the last.
2: Tom, if I can
0: say... You get what I mean?
2: We are now in a situation...
0: Yeah, go, Jason.
2: Where we have the highest income taxes in the world. There are a couple of countries that are higher than us, mostly in Africa, cutting in at the lowest income rates. We have the highest taxes on corporations in the world, certainly on the OECD. We now have the highest rates of taxation on capital. We are an incredibly highly taxed country. Debt under this government has gone up by $110 billion. The deficit is another $36 billion this year, not accounting for off-balance sheet spending like Snowy Hydro 2.0. The fraud, the waste, and the abuse inherent in so many of the programs that are being run by government at the moment is problematic, and we are killing people who are the people who generate the wealth, generate the jobs, who are willing to take a risk. And the result of that is that all of us will be poorer very, very soon. And we've seen that already. We've been in a per capita recession, basically. Well, if you'd answered the question, I would have got a chance.
1: Why is it always such catastrophe from the friends of the Liberal Party, Jason? You've said that we're killing people. You've said that, you know, very soon everything's going to fall apart.
2: Oh, wow. This is getting a bit much.
1: Rewind it. I mean, can we just have a sensible economic discussion rather than the three conservative
0: parties? Let me guide our way towards
1: always running to the extremes.
2: Well, I'm sorry that I'm bringing facts and inconvenient truths to this discussion, and that must be hurting people. But if you're killing people, Pat, I mean, you know, this probably is a good time to confess to it, but I didn't know about any of that.
0: I believe it was a figurative reference, as it was for me, Jason. I'm going to move on there anyway. So the budget papers had immigration, were overshooting immigration by 55,000, and Labor is behind on its housing targets, Pat. That's pretty simple, isn't it? That's, you're making the housing crisis worse.
1: Oh, well, firstly, the figure that I also saw is that since we came to office, some 660,000 new homes have been built. There's more to do. But I'll tell you what won't help is the plan that Angus Taylor released.
0: It's a big figure. It doesn't mean anything with the amount of people that have arrived since then. It's
2: meaningless. Housing stocks have gone down under this government. This government created an $80 billion fund that's built something like 24 homes, Pat.
1: Yeah. Okay. So it does mean something. 660,000 homes means something to the people who are able to have a safe place.
2: Not when we need more.
0: Saying the number by itself doesn't mean
1: anything. And if we go to the idea when it comes to what was put forward on budget reply night by Angus Taylor, which was to close the Housing Australia Future Fund. Now, I went and checked what would that mean in my electorate of Perth alone. That would mean 341 homes that have been built by that fund or invested in by that fund.
2: They haven't been built. I assume
1: they get, I don't know, what happens to them? Do they sell them off? Do they kick out the tenants? What happens
2: to
1: those
2: people? Well, that's what the
1: fund
2: did.
1: All of these questions.
2: The fund took previously built houses and bought them. No. It hasn't built that's unfair. It's built very few new houses, Pat. That's why building starts under your government have gone down.
1: Okay, well, I don't know that the Liberal Party solution of doing even less helps. I don't see how that's going to help anyone. Housing Australia Future Fund... closing
2: that has
1: down,
2: done nothing.
1: 341 people in my electorate kicked out on the street.
2: Oh,
1: thanks,
2: come
1: Angus
2: on.
1: Taylor. I don't see that, how that helps.
2: Now who's guilty of hyperbole?
1: It's the Liberal Party policy, Jason.
2: It's
1: you
2: not,
1: might not agree with
2: sorry,
1: it.
2: Sorry, point
1: to
2: where
1: you.
2: Our policy is to kick people out on the street, Pat. Which page well, number? Where? It doesn't exist.
1: You're close.
2: And you know it.
1: Well, no, you know all that right. There is not a single costing for this policy, but if you've got the secret costings, please share them. What
2: oh,
1: I
2: please.
1: Do know
2: this is, this
1: when
2: is
1: it comes to
0: jump
1: House
0: in.
1: Australia Future Fund,
0: all right.
1: 341 people in
0: Pat,
1: my electorate
0: Jason.
1: Rely upon that, all out in the street.
0: So, sometimes I
1: thanks,
0: wonder
1: thanks,
0: how long
1: Taylor.
0: You two would go for if I just said nothing. Maybe I'll try that next week. I'll start with a question.
2: Oh, we'd start asking you questions. How did that go, Tom?
1: Yeah. How would that go, Tom?
0: Well... I don't know. Yeah. I just have to wrap because we're out of time. I'm going to try that 1 week, but I've sort of ruined the surprise now, haven't I, Patrick, Jason? Talk next week.
1: Thank
0: I wanted
1: you.
0: To get to immigration. I'm sure it'll be on the topic then. Okay. Well, UK's Culture Secretary, Lisa Nandy, is calling a potential leadership challenge against Prime Minister Keir Starmer froth and nonsense. The political turmoil which has engulfed the Labor Party since it recorded hefty losses in council elections a fortnight ago shows no sign of subsiding. And the issue of Brexit could again become pivotal if any leadership spill happens, as both Wes Streeting and Andy Burnham have said they could support Britain's return to the European Union.
3: I'm trying to get this party back to where it solidly should have always been.
4: If he can win here, Andy Burnham could become Labour's saviour. The so-called King of the North has the backing of many in his party, even the deputy leader. But to return to Westminster, it's not them he needs.
5: Yeah, definitely happy to vote for Andy Burnham. I think he's a... My worry is, though, that reform are pretty strong around here. That's the thing. With the council elections recently, there's a lot of reform. So, a bit worried, but, you know, he's got our vote.
6: You're going to be voting for someone who's not going to be here, who's got bigger issues than Ashton Makefield, really. So it won't be his priority. And that's what people are... Yeah, I think that's what people are thinking, so what I'm thinking.
7: Andy Burnham seemed to be a fantastic candidate and we really hope he wins.
8: Thanks very much.
4: Well, the Greater Manchester Mayor will hope his popularity counts in a contest that will be fought hard by Reform UK, also out on the doorsteps in Makerfield today. If Burnham wins, the next step for him could be Labour leader. And fellow contender Wes Streeting set out part of his stall this weekend, a pitch to rejoin the EU... one that will divide some in a party stuck on its direction.
9: I just think it's a bit odd, if I'm honest, because essentially if the rejoining the EU is the answer to what we were just told loud and clear by the country and, you know, parts of the country like mine, where 25 out of 25, we lost 25 out of 25 wards, 24 of them to reform... If rejoining the EU is the answer, then essentially what we're saying to people is life was fine in 2015, we just need to go back there.
4: It leaves the Remain backing Burnham with a Brexit dilemma, running for a seat that largely voted Leave.
10: I voted Leave when we had that vote, so for now, yeah, I would definitely stay out of it.
11: I think it was the worst decision we ever made. I think we can see the results of what happened. So for me, if they just put us back in, I'd be happy with that.
12: It was a massive mistake, the whole of the United Kingdom. And people don't seem to realise what a massive error it was.
4: So instead, he's been talking about renationalisation, while his political opponents say he's all talk and no plans.
13: He's only popular because he hasn't had to do anything. Politics is about making difficult decisions. As soon as he comes in and realises there's no money to throw about, he's going to become unpopular. Andy Burnham is talking about, you know, increasing borrowing. That's going to hit everybody's mortgages. That's going to hit borrowing costs for this country. It's going to put billions on debt interest. We will be paying a Burnham premium. I do not think that that's going to make him popular at all.
4: While there is no official challenge to Keir Starmer, the competition is clearly beginning.
14: And inside number 10 is a Prime Minister weighing up his options, weakened by ministerial resignations and the growing number of backbenchers who are calling for him to quit. Tomorrow, though, Keir Starmer knows he has to wake up, block out the noise and carry on with the job.
0: Ukraine has launched the largest drone strike in months against Russia, following a week of heavy attacks by Moscow. Stephanie Bennett has the latest.
15: Russian defences shot down 81 drones heading for Moscow overnight, according to the city's mayor.
8: Three people were killed near Moscow and a fourth died in the Belgorod region. Russia's defense ministry said by midday more than 1,000 Ukrainian drones had been downed in the past 24 hours. President Vladimir Zelensky confirmed the overnight attacks on X, saying, quote, our responses to Russia's prolongation of the war and its attacks on our cities and communities are entirely justified, adding that Ukraine was able to strike targets more than 300 miles from the border. It comes in response after a heavy week of attacks by Russia, who launched more than 3,100 drones, 1,300 guided aerial bombs, and 74 missiles against Ukraine, taking the lives of 52 people while affecting and injuring more than 340 others, according to Zelensky.
16: Дуже серйозний результат.
17: We will increase all forms of supply for our army. Drones, ground robots, shells, all resources to maintain proper protection and our active frontline operations.
8: The uptick came immediately after a brief ceasefire last weekend that allowed Russia to hold its annual Victory Day parade, which was noticeably scaled back without the usual rows of tanks and ballistic missile carriers. And Saturday night, President Zelensky claimed that Russia is looking for new soldiers by simplifying access to citizenship for people of Transnistria, a region of Moldova, because citizenship means military obligation, while also staking claim to that territory. Later this week, the Kremlin says President Putin will head to Beijing to meet with the Chinese leader Xi Jinping.
0: When we come back, an Ebola outbreak declared in the Democratic Republic of Congo.
18: Sky News will be back after this short break.

0: Top stories we're following this hour. Nearly half of voters in the latest news poll say they're worse off, or will be, from Labor's budget delivered last week. Donald Trump has renewed his threat for Iran to make a deal to end the conflict in the Middle East. Challenges to embattled UK Prime Minister Keir Starmer poised to make returning to the EU, unwinding Brexit, if you like, a major issue. Migration has been a hot topic in Australian politics. The Coalition putting it on the map last week in their budget in reply, and One Nation also running hard on it. Joining me live now to unpack this issue, former Deputy Secretary of the Immigration Department, Dr. Abdul Rizvi, thank you for your time. I guess broadly where we're at. Immigration obviously soared post-COVID. We have a demand-driven system, so a lot of people couldn't come, then they were all coming, well, a lot at the same time. It is back at lower levels, but it's overshooting. How would you describe how it's going at the moment and how much control, if you like, the Labor government has over it?
1: Well, all three major forces of Australian politics, and I include One Nation in that now, are describing different ways in which they are going to get net migration further down from where it is now. And it's now around 300,000. Firstly, One Nation appears to be describing an approach where it would cap a large number of visa categories at lower levels in order to deliver lower levels of net migration. Now, two things about that. One, it is legal to do it that way. The problem is it's really, really inefficient and it's untargeted because a cap ends up hitting everybody who's applied, not just the people that you want to keep out, but also the people you want to bring in. Secondly, the Coalition has described an approach called, which it describes as capping net overseas migration. Now, there are two problems with that. Firstly, there is no legal power to cap net overseas migration, which is movements rather than visas. And secondly, the problem with that is that it's really, really impractical. You just couldn't implement it. The third approach is in some ways the way the government is going about it, but it also has its problems. The first problem is it won't commit to its forecasts as being actual targets. It doesn't say, here is the target and here's our comprehensive approach to policy management that will deliver those targets. It doesn't say that. The targets remain forecasts. The second problem is the government won't explain how it's going to reduce net overseas migration from the current 300,000 to its long-term forecast of 225,000. So what I would say is all three major forces of politics in Australia have defined or described their immigration policy very poorly. Mm.
0: Okay. So on the Labor government approach, if we begin with that first, they have made some changes around student visas, temporary visas as well. Why is it still overshooting and what's the alternative? Because when you say it's not actually a target or locking it in, does that affect the whole bureaucracy, the department, and change the extent to which people will work towards that number? Is that the effect that has? What could change that?
1: Absolutely. If the government says this is a target and we want it delivered, and it says, Mr. Burke, as the immigration minister, you're responsible for delivering this target, you will be held accountable, that changes everything. All of a sudden, you have a framework whereby individual ministers can't just go around signing up to new visas and new visa agreements around the world without going through Mr. Burke and getting Mr. Burke's tick off to that being consistent with the government's net migration target. That process does not occur at the moment. In terms of actually getting down to net migration of the level the government wants, the problem has been that in the middle of 2025, it's told universities you can go out and recruit more students. From about November 2025, it then said, no, we're going to crank up refusals enormously. What that's done is reduced net migration a little bit, but not nearly to the level of 225,000. It's still a long way from that.
0: Okay. So the Coalition plan, if you were in charge of, say, deploying that or rolling that out or giving them advice, to try to match it to net overseas migration, have that figure that matches housing in some way, what would be the best way of doing that? So you wait maybe until September, you get a decent idea of what's going to unfold that year in terms of departures, house building, et cetera, and then you come up with a figure. Now, obviously, you can undershoot or overshoot, but is that the best way of trying to roll out that sort of plan?
1: I think the way you've just described it explains how messy it is. It just wouldn't work. You have to have a long-term approach to net overseas migration. You can't just say, oh, well, we'll decide what it is, in September of every year. It just doesn't work that way. What you want to do is give people certainty. That is, give businesses certainty, give industries certainty, so that they know what they're planning to over the long term. That's a much better approach. And then you manage housing to that long-term target, whatever it is. So if Mr. Taylor decides the long-term target should be 170,000, that's fine. He can tell everybody that's the long-term target. We're all planning to deliver that, and we're going to make policy changes to deliver that. Here are those policy changes to deliver that. That's actually a good approach. You can debate the number, but you need a good approach to managing net overseas migration, and use of the word capping just does not help.
0: Okay, so year to year, maybe not, but longer term could work as that approach. Look, it's a very contested area at the moment. I suspect we'll get some more numbers to debate ahead of time and check in again, Dr. Abel Rizvi. Appreciate your time today. Thank you. Well, thousands of troops from the US and UK and 22 other nations have participated in NATO's biggest special forces training exercise ever in Europe. As Deborah Haynes explains, the drills are aimed at testing responses to enemy attacks as Donald Trump threatens to withdraw from the alliance.
2: I'm in the midst of NATO's biggest ever special forces exercise in Europe. Here, soldiers are parachuting into Greece, where they've been told that up to 100 enemy forces have infiltrated the area, posing threats, launching sabotage attacks, cyber attacks. The soldiers are going to have to move forward. They won't be doing it for real in this exercise, but their job is to work out the scale of the threat and whether this is the start of a much bigger invasion.
3: Bottom line up front, it provides us a unique opportunity to train together, get stronger together, and ultimately fight together.
2: Do you feel ready for war?
3: Yes, of course. This is exactly the reason and the purpose and the end state we are trying to reach.
2: We've watched several waves of jumps. Soldiers from Greece, from North Macedonia, from Switzerland, not a NATO country, and also from Albania, jumping down, landing. We're in the maritime part of the exercise. We're off the coast of Athens. There's an American C-130 aircraft flying overhead. American and Greek special forces are going to be jumping out of that plane. You can see them exiting now. They are on a mission to join up with two boats that were pushed out of the aircraft on a previous rotation a couple of minutes ago. This is part of a 10-day exercise that's taking place across 10 nations, from here in the Mediterranean to the Black Sea to the Baltic Sea. The fact that American Special Forces make up a third of the forces that are being used as part of this exercise really underlines the vital role that the US is playing in NATO deterrence and defence at a time when Donald Trump is actually threatening to withdraw the footprint of US forces in the alliance. There is a lot of concern amongst European allies about what happens to them and their defences should that take place, which again is why exercises like this are clearly so important. You're jumping with the Americans tonight. Like, what's it like working with them?
4: Just like working with any other people. I feel very close to them, yes.
2: And, you know, do you think, obviously, I'm not asking you a political question, but do you think you'd be able to do this without the Americans?
4: Yes, of course. Of course.
2: The intent is to prepare the special forces of NATO to be ready to spearhead, to defend territory here from hostile attacks under the threshold of an all-out invasion.
0: The World Health Organization has declared the Ebola outbreak in the Democratic Republic

0: Let's get the latest in sport, James Preston. James, the Origin squads have been named. Any controversies?
1: Yeah, a little bit of controversy here, Tom. Both New South Wales and Queensland have made big calls on their fullbacks in particular, heading into next week's State of Origin series opener. Now, Blues coach Laurie Daly opting for Roosters captain James Tedesco over Panthers premiership winner Dylan Edwards.
2: Yeah, it was a tough call. Obviously, both those players deserve to be in the squad, but we could only find a place for one. There was some discussion around whether one of them may have been on a bench, but we didn't think that was the right fit. So in the end, Teddy got the job. Just more around how we want to play. But yeah, Dylan has done nothing wrong. It's just the style of footy we want to play in game one.
1: Maroons coach Billy Slater overlooking incumbent Australian Test fullback Reece Walsh, instead picking Kalyn Ponga in the number one jersey.
3: I think we've all seen what Kalyn's done at this level, but also in his return when he's played for the Knights this year. He's in exceptional form. I feel Kalyn's best position is fullback. He knows how to play that position and he's really nailed it. He's in a real sweet spot of his career and life at the moment. I think he's really balanced and, yeah, looking forward to helping him get after his game too. And I've got a great relationship with Reece and I've got a lot of time for him. I love the way he plays his footy and he's... Yeah, he's getting there.
1: Sam Walker also winning the halfback role for Queensland. To the AFL, and Scott Pendlebury week has begun at Collingwood. The star will play his 433rd game on Saturday, breaking Brent Harvey's all-time games record in a momentous night for the sport.
4: It probably sits uncomfortably with me that, you know, you're on that level with those sort of guys and just absolute legends. Because I think all of us at one stage was that kid.

0: the stand that used to come and watch these guys, and you know, I often talk about when I get interviewed by, say, like a Gary Lyon, who was one of my favourite players growing up, and I remember just sitting in the stands. I'd only come to one game a year from the country. It was Collingwood, Melbourne, and I couldn't stand Collingwood. I loved Melbourne, loved Gaz, Jeff Farmer, Shane Woden, guys like that. So I just try and reflect, you know, we're all little kids inside that just loved the game, and I'm so fortunate to have played for as long as I have. We planned out from the start of the year sort of a schedule to manage me for the whole season, and I've spoke about this before, but you know, we've taken the long view of getting through the whole season, and you know, I certainly didn't plan to have an Achilles injury in round, I don't know what it was, 3 or 4, and then have to manage that all the way up until, you know, even now. So you know, there was no chance. It was funny, I think I seen somewhere where it said I was moving well before the Hawthorn game. If you had seen my GPS and top speed, you probably would have run faster than me that day. So, I'm comfortable with where it sits, and I'm really looking forward to Saturday.
1: Aaron Rye has become just the second Englishman and the first in 107 years to win the PGA Championship. Aussie Cameron Smith was in contention for much of the day. A final round 68 had the Queenslander 4-under for the tournament and at times just one shot off the lead. But it was Rye who took control when it mattered. He went 6-under on his final 10 holes to open a 3-shot lead at 9-under. The best was a 70-foot putt for birdie at the 17th.
2: It's going to ride the crest of the hill. Oh, it was exquisite! Yes! Unbelievable!
1: Rye carded a final round 65 to claim his maiden major title. It's been a worthwhile wait for the 31-year-old who turned pro as a 17-year-old. Jannik Sinner has grabbed another rare slice of tennis history, becoming just the second player after Novak Djokovic to complete the career Golden Masters. The world number one did it by winning the only ATP Masters 1000 tournament missing from his trophy cabinet, his home event in Rome. Sinner's full repertoire on display in the final against Casper Ruud. Sinner wrapping it up in straight sets 6-4, 6-4 to become the first Italian in 50 years to win the event. 24-year-old has now won all 9 ATP Masters 1000 tournaments. It's also a record extending 6th straight victory at that level in an ominous warning to his rivals ahead of Roland Garros, which gets underway on Sunday. Mitch Duke hopes Socceroos coach Tony Popovic has a long memory. Duke missed selection for the Socceroos November and March friendlies, but was told to report for duty at Australia's pre-World Cup training camp in Florida. The striker's last start in green and gold came almost a year ago, scoring a goal and setting up another in a 2-1 win over Saudi Arabia that played a big part in the Socceroos qualifying for the tournament.
3: For me, I think that's what gives, I guess, maybe the boss a bit of belief to know that when called upon, I can do a job. And for me, it's to show that I'm still capable of doing that in this World Cup and bring that experience and that readiness whenever called upon.
1: Socceroos captain Matt Ryan isn't in camp at Sarasota yet, but he'll soon arrive in career best form. Shotstopper kept his 4th clean sheet in his last 6 matches as his Levante side climbed out of La Liga's relegation zone for the first time in months with a 2-0 win over Mallorca. There's one game to go in the Spanish season. And don't forget, for more live and breaking sport, tune in to Fox Sports News, Channel 500.
4: James, thank you. 2 US fighter jets have collided mid-air during an air show in the state of Idaho. The incident happened 3 kilometres from Mountain Home Air Force Base during the Gunfighter Skies air show. 4 parachutes were seen being deployed just after the collision. All 4 members, or crew members, are reportedly safe. Authorities have issued a notice cancelling the air show and cautioning people not to travel to the area. The Anglican Diocese of Tasmania is considering widespread cuts to pay for historical child abuse claims. Aspen Blomfield filed this report.
5: Historical child abuse claims against Tasmania's Anglican Church have increased from $10 million when the National Redress Scheme was first established in 2018 to $80 million. The Anglican Church says the increase is due to more survivors coming forward and making a claim. The diocese has already settled 110 claims and it expects that number to increase to around 200. The average payout has also climbed to around $90,000.
6: We believe that Jesus paid the price for sins he didn't commit. When he died on the cross, he died for the sins of the whole world, sins that he didn't commit. And so we feel we're in his footsteps because no one in the Anglican Church today has committed any of these crimes. But we're responsible for them, and we willingly and gladly respond because we want to model the same kind of sacrifice that Jesus had.
5: The Anglican Church has already sold off 73 churches, cemeteries and vacant properties across the state, placed levies on parish investments and decreased funding for various programs. The Redress Working Group is now considering more far-reaching options.
6: It's a massive issue for us, and I'm sure that this will reshape the shape of ministry for the Anglican Church in Tasmania. We're going to have to think quite creatively about what shape our ministry takes going forward. There's no threat to the Anglican Church being here for the long term, but the shape of our ministry may be very different. What we hope is that our people will rise to the challenge and give generously to support the ministry that's happening now, while the capital of the past deals with the problems of the past.
5: The church says it has implemented significant reforms over the past 27 years to protect children and vulnerable people, including stricter scrutiny for church leaders and volunteers.
4: If this story has raised any concerns for you, you can contact the Domestic Violence and Sexual Assault Helpline on 1800 RESPECT. Time now for a look at the weather. Here's Sky News weather senior meteorologist Rob Sharp.
7: Rain is sweeping the nation again for today and tomorrow with a northwest cloud band, but the heaviest falls are just ahead of it in southeast Queensland and far northeast New South Wales, with this potential for totals as high as 200 millimetres, the heaviest of which coming through this evening. Meanwhile, Sydney looking at the rain gradually building and periods of rain for Canberra, but only a chance of showers now for Melbourne and Adelaide and up to Darwin. For more details on this wet weather event, join us on Channel 601.
4: When we come back, Andrew Clennell will be here with Politics Now, the government facing plenty of backlash as it tries to sell its budget.
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0: Sky News will be back after this short break. 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
1: Welcome to Politics Now. Joining me in a moment will be Liberal MP Leon Rebello. Well, last week's budget appears to be a political dog. We had two sets of polls overnight showing a terrible reception for Jim Jarman's fifth budget after he announced a slew of new taxes, particularly aimed at property without any demonstrable benefit to house prices, despite the Treasurer's sell. The very people that this budget was supposed to please aren't convinced. This news poll in the Australian newspaper put the question as to whether the budget is, quote, rebalancing the playing field to make things fairer, unquote. And that garnered just 26% support from 18 to 34-year-olds and only 27% from 35 to 50-year-olds. The other question, whether the budget is driving a wedge between younger and older Australians, found 47% of 18 to 34-year-olds thought it was, and 48% of 35 to 50-year-olds agreed with that statement. So this is not what the government was hoping to achieve with this. The Prime Minister, Anthony Albanese, is right now trying to sell that the budget is about giving young people in Australia a crack at owning their own home. The polling suggests the majority of young people think it hasn't made any difference, and presumably because of the grandfathering of negative gearing, it may have made their plight worse. Here was Claire O'Neill, the housing minister, desperately trying to get the line out there on Sunday Agenda yesterday that this was about levelling the playing field for first home buyers.
2: It was about building more homes for the country and making sure that we put first home buyers on a level playing field. We want to see first home buyers on a level playing field. This also gets us 30,000 new dwellings that we desperately need as a country. So level playing field for first home buyers. So we're getting people to the auction sooner, and now we're making sure that they stand on a level playing field with the investor who's standing next to them.
1: Got it. And this whole issue was the subject of my question to the Treasurer at the National Press Club on Wednesday. I put it to him, is this really about you being on the side of the young people or the tax man? Looks like after these polls, a lot of young people think it's on the side of the tax man.
3: Myself and the older people in the room here can negatively gear now on existing property, but young people can't anymore. So when it comes to young people in this country, are you really on their side? Or, as young people would say, is it all about getting that bread for the tax man?
4: Are you sure young people say that, Andrew? First of all, the impact of our policy. We've provided the Treasury modelling, negligible impact on rents. House prices will continue to grow, but more slowly, about 2% more slowly. That's the $19,000 figure that you're rightly referring to. Right across the budget, though, our housing policies will add to supply, and that will put downward pressure on rents. We are not ending negative gearing entirely. We're saying if you want to negatively gear in the future, buy a new home, genuinely add to housing supply in this country, and then that will tick a couple of boxes.
1: Now, there was another political option in order to sell this package for the government. They could have hypothecated the money to tax cuts in 2028 in this budget. Instead, they've teased us with the prospect of a tax cut announcement to come before the next election. The feeling in government was to announce another big tax cut now would have appeared inflationary, to be fueling inflation. But this calculation allowed opposition leader Angus Taylor to step in his budget reply speech and announce his own set of tax cuts, an indexation on the tax brackets to cancel out bracket creep. Now, the government has said this will cost the budget $250 billion over 10 years, but this was Angus Taylor's response on Sunday Agenda yesterday.
5: Yeah, it's just complete nonsense. I mean, as I say, the $183 billion is clearly Labor's plan to raise income taxes. That's their plan to raise income taxes, you know, so at least they're finally starting to be honest about it. I welcome them coming out with these numbers because it tells you what their plan is. But, Andrew, it's very simple. We have laid out over the forwards where the saves are going to come from. Over the longer term, the key is the economy has to grow faster than spending. That means growing the economy faster. We've laid out a series of initiatives to do that.
1: The other thing the Labor hardheads are pointing out today is that after their first budget in government, October 2022, only 12% of Australians thought they were better off because of the budget and 47% worse off. So there were terrible figures then at the start of the first term. The Labor strategists argue that had they done nothing substantial in this budget to try to demonstrate they were shaking things up in the face of the war in Iran and economic troubles, their numbers would have been even worse. Now, the thing about Anthony Albanese is he likes to, in AFL football terms, kick with the wind in the last quarter. He's used the phrase himself. He wants his best poll results at election time, not in the home and away rounds. He's happy to lose a few games in the home and away rounds to win at grand final time. So the best hope for the government is that the reaction of this budget represents a mid-season slump and nothing worse. Joining me live is the LNP MP, Leon Rebello, the seat of McPherson. Leon Rebello, thanks for joining us on Politics Now for the first time. Are you surprised by how this budget's been received, particularly by young people in the news poll?
6: Thanks, Andrew. Look, no, I'm not. I think what it shows is it shows that young people understand what's truly happening here. We've seen a Treasurer and a Prime Minister who have just fired the gun on intergenerational warfare, and they're not even making lives easier for young people. They're not making it easier for them to buy a home. And what we're seeing in news poll is that young people are recognising that.
1: What's been the feedback in your seat?
6: Well, I have so many small businesses, and we see this all across social media as well, who are reaching out, and they are so surprised to hear that the Prime Minister has come on board as an investor and an owner and is doing absolutely no work but prepared to take the 47% tax at the end. Look, Andrew, we're seeing so many people who are struggling under this government, and now we have battle lines drawn for the next election. We have a high tax agenda government and an opposition that has come out very clearly saying we will go against and we'll fight tooth and nail against all these new changes. It's a government that has no idea for how to grow the economy and generate wealth. So what they're doing, as they always do in traditional Labor fashion, is they come after the people who have worked, who have saved, who have done the right thing, who have invested, who are the entrepreneurs, and that is not how you grow the economy.
1: Before this budget, we had the Farah by-election. One Nation was regularly ahead of the Liberal Party in the published polls. Has Jim Chalmers given the Liberal Party the ability to survive here, giving you this fight?
6: Well, credit where credit's due to One Nation. They've been very effective at prosecuting the message of migration, and you'll see that Angus Taylor has come out with rather strongly on that. What we've seen, however, in the last week with Jim Chalmers and Albo's budget is that they have now started to look at the economy, and this is where, we need to throw everything we can at this government. The feedback I get in my community, I'm based on the southern Gold Coast, is people just want to see the end of Labor. They want to see the end of this incompetent government. And I think what they're starting to realise now is there is an opportunity, and this is our job as members of the Liberal Party and the National Parties, to effectively prosecute why an alternative government under us would be better under Labor. And we're doing that by showing that we can actually go strongly against Labor on these tax changes, and
1: that's
6: we can actually work to grow the economy.
1: That's the point, isn't it? You were sliding. I mean, you must have felt it there on the Gold Coast. You were sliding. And now it's like the brakes have been put on. You've got an opportunity.
6: Yeah, absolutely. We've had, over the last 10 or so months, we've had a terrible time, quite frankly, as a party. We've gone through a lot of turbulence. But now I think last week has provided a reset. I think Angus's leadership has also, over the last couple of months, provided that reset. And now we have an agenda. And this is where it's our job now to say to Australians, well, if you want to see the end of Albanese, if you want to see the end of Chalmers and their ridiculous notions for where this country should go, there is no other way to do it than to make sure we go through the LNP, who can only provide the only alternative government, and we avoid fracturing the Conservative vote and ending up with Labor yet again, as we've seen in South Australia.
1: Is there any part of their tax package where you can sort of see what they're trying to do, where you can see that they're trying at least to get more younger people into first homes, or do you just not buy any of it?
6: Well, I think what they're trying to do, they're trying to come across as saying to young Australians, okay, we have all these people who are, whether they're older Australians, whether they're investors, and they've gone about, you know, they've gotten to where they are, which is what the Prime Minister's viewing as comfortable because of these tax arrangements, and it's because of them that that you as a young person is unable to afford a home. I think that's entirely misguided, and so no, I think we will go very hard against this government on their tax reform.
1: The argument by the government against your tax cut package, Angus Taylor's, is it's unfunded and inflationary. What do you say to that?
6: Well, I think firstly, it's very rich coming from this government who's fuelled inflation due to their reckless spending. But secondly, what I'd say is, you know, as is the course with every opposition, we will provide, I think Angus has already spoken about this, we will provide our costings close to the election. But also, Angus didn't just announce a measure of expenditure and tax cuts, not to mention the fact that, can I just say, the way that we're going to deal with bracket creep will give every single working Australian a tax cut every single year for the rest of their life. What we've also announced is that we have a package of how we will actually reduce government expenditure. We've spoken about our welfare. I think most Australians would be absolutely shocked to know that we're giving welfare to non-Australians. You know, Angus has talked about how we're going to wind that back, which is exactly what Australians in Macpherson are telling me they want to hear. We've spoken about some changes to the NDIS, and I've been very vocal about the NDIS, and we've seen the rorting. So it's not inflationary when you look at the context in which our policies are being presented, and all of our costings will be released prior to the election.
1: What effect do you think the government capital gains tax changes will have on startups if they're not altered from what's being announced?
6: Andrew, I'm so lucky on the Southern Gold Coast because we're the home of startups. We have so many, you know, we have an incredible incubator and startup community. They're already telling me that they are thinking of going elsewhere. And this is scary at a time when we need investment in this country. We need young Australians who are creating the jobs of the future and the tax of the future as well. We need them to stay in this country. And so the effect that I think is that we'll see Australians saying, well, it's too hard to do business here. We'll go elsewhere.
1: Well, I've actually heard that myself. Do you have an anecdote of a startup founder who's saying they might move to Singapore or Dubai or New Zealand or what have you?
6: I honestly have so many. During the speech, during the budget speech, I got a text message from a friend who is a small business owner. It's a startup company based out of Mudjerabar, and they sent me a text message saying, hashtag heading overseas.
1: I wanted to ask about this immigration policy of Angus Taylor. Now, you're a first-generation Australian of Indian heritage. How do you view these changes, not giving the age pension to someone if they're not a citizen?
6: Well, firstly, what we are doing is we're grandfathering the changes, so it won't actually affect those who are already here. But look, I actually think it's common sense. Most Australians will tell me, including people who have migrated here, would say that it's common sense. We don't want people coming to this country thinking that we're coming here not to be a part of the country or the culture, but we're coming here because of the benefits we can receive. We want people coming here to be a part, to be contributing members of Australian society. I think it is absolutely common sense. It's something I've been very supportive of, and it's something we'll continue to prosecute.
1: Are your parents citizens?
6: Absolutely. And not only that, Andrew, but I'd say my parents raised me. I happen to be born here. They migrated here from India. You know, it's an Indian-Portuguese heritage. And they raised me to, you know, be proud to be Australian. You know, and they are first and foremost Australians. We do the right thing. They always said, you know, you are here because of the opportunity that this country has given you, and it is incumbent upon every single one of us who've been given that opportunity to make sure we contribute to this country. And we do that in a way that doesn't mean we rely on the country unless you absolutely have to.
1: I understand there's some anger in the Indian community around this, though. Do you think that's the case? There'll be a backlash Chinese Indian communities?
6: Well, I think it's a mistake to assume that, you know, the whole community would have the same view. But what I would say is most migrants that I speak to, and, you know, I speak to so many across the country, but most of the ones I speak to, they actually say, well, we understand why there is a need. We saw some of these we saw some of these, you know, the March for Australia rallies and other things, and you had people from different backgrounds. It wasn't just, you know, a particular demographic. And it's because people have come here from other countries because they've fled countries or they've gone away from countries where we don't have the privileges and the rights that we're given in Australia. So we do need to protect that. And I think our culture and our way of life and our values, as Angus said on Thursday night, you know, Australia is worth fighting for. And I'd say that most migrants to Australia would agree with me.
1: Just finally, Angus Taylor is also talking about a massive cut to immigration, net migration. Maybe net migration, I teased out on Sunday Agenda, coming down to 150,000 from the 300 at the moment, or 290 or whatever it is. How are we going to get enough workers under this policy? They're on the Gold Coast. Businesses must be crying out for workers. Without migration, how do you do that?
6: Well, this is why we're not saying we want a future Australia without migration. What we are saying is we need to, you know, as Angus has constantly said, the numbers are too high, the standards are too low. We need to make sure we get more of the right types of migrants, and I mean in the right skill sectors where we have a shortage, and people who are prepared to buy into the Australian way of life and into our values. So I think now what will happen, and we've announced a part of our migration policy, there's a lot more to come, but what needs to happen now is, as a party, we need to go through and speak to those various sectors. I have a lot of pubs, clubs, hotels, restaurants that depend on migrants. We know a lot of farms depend on it as well. And we need to make sure that whatever numbers we come to in the end and we announce, that we've taken into account those, because I can say there's a lot of parts of our migration program that contribute to our net overseas migration number that we can actually look to reduce in favour of having, migrants who are going to fill our skill shortages.
1: Leon Rebello, thanks so much for your time.
6: Thanks, Andrew.
1: Well, stay with us after the break. The latest on UK Prime Minister Keir Starmer's leadership, or perhaps his losing of the leadership, plus why New South Wales Premier Chris Minns has praised One Nation.
7: Sky News will be back after this short break.

0: Sky News will be back after this short break.
1: Taiwan's president has declared the island will defend its sovereignty without provoking a war with China. That's after US President Donald Trump warned Taipei against declaring independence following his summit with China's Xi Jinping.
2: In the end, the comments on Taiwan that Taipei has been listening for did not come during Donald Trump's summit with Xi Jinping. Instead, they came after an interview with Fox News. When pressed on the issue of US support for the Chinese-claimed island, President Trump has appeared to accept Beijing's view that Taiwan's president is a dangerous troublemaker.
3: But they have somebody there now that wants to go independent. Well, it's a risky thing when you go independent. You know, they're going independent because they want to get into a war and they want to, they figure they have the United States behind them. I'd like to see it stay the way it is. And I'm not looking to have somebody go independent and, you know, we're supposed to travel 9,500 miles to fight a war. I'm not looking for that. I want them to cool down. I want China to cool down.
2: In response, Taiwan's President Lai Ching-te has issued this statement on Facebook. He says Taiwan will not provoke nor will it escalate conflict, but neither will it give up national sovereignty and dignity or its democratic and free way of life. He restates Taipei's position that the Republic of China, Taiwan, is a sovereign and independent democratic country, and that there's no such issue as so-called Taiwan independence because Taiwan is already independent in his view. He thanked President Trump for his continued support for peace and stability, and he's declared Taiwan lies at the core of global interests, and peace and stability in the Taiwan Strait will never be sacrificed or traded away. Attention in Taipei will now be on a potential $19 billion arms sale that's been held up in Washington. China objects to US arms sales to Taiwan and calls the island the core of China's core interests. President Trump has said he's not yet decided whether to let the sale go through.
1: The UK's culture secretary is potentially calling a leadership challenge against Prime Minister Keir Starmer. But the political turmoil which has engulfed the Labor Party since it recorded hefty losses in local elections nearly a fortnight ago shows no sign of subsiding. He's calling it nonsense, by the way.
4: I'm trying to get this party back to where it solidly should have always been.
5: Nice to see you again.
6: If he can win here, Andy Burnham could become Labour's saviour. The so-called King of the North has the backing of many in his party, even the deputy leader. But to return to Westminster, it's not them he needs.
7: Yeah, definitely happy to vote for Andy Burnham. I think he's a... My worry is, though, that reform are pretty strong around here. That's the thing. With the council elections recently, there's a lot of reform.
8: You're going to be voting for someone who's not going to be here, who's got bigger issues than Ashley Makefield, really. So it won't be his priority. And that's what people are... Yeah, I think that's what people are thinking, certainly what I'm thinking.
9: Andy Burnham seemed to be a fantastic candidate and we really hope he wins.
4: Thanks very much.
6: Well, the Greater Manchester Mayor will hope his popularity counts in a contest that will be fought hard by Reform UK, also out on the doorsteps in Makerfield today. If Burnham wins, the next step for him could be Labour leader. And fellow contender Wes Streeting set out part of his stall this weekend, a pitch to rejoin the EU, one that will divide some in a party stuck on its direction.
10: If rejoining the EU is the answer, then essentially what we're saying to people is life was fine in 2015, we just need to go back there.
6: It leaves the Remain backing Burnham with a Brexit dilemma, running for a seat that largely voted Leave.
11: I voted Leave when we had that vote, so for now, yeah, I would definitely stay out of it.
12: I think it was the worst decision we ever made. I think we can see the results of what happened. So for me, if they just put us back in, I'd be happy with that.
13: It was a massive mistake, the whole of the United Kingdom.
6: So instead, he's been talking about renationalisation, while his political opponents say he's all talk and no plans.
14: He's only popular because he hasn't had to do anything. Politics is about making difficult decisions. As soon as he comes in and realises there's no money to throw about, he's going to become unpopular. Andy Burnham is talking about, you know, increasing borrowing. That's going to hit everybody's mortgages. That's going to hit borrowing costs for this country. It's going to put billions on debt interest. We will be paying a Burnham premium. I do not think that that's going to make him popular at all.
6: While there is no official challenge to Keir Starmer, the competition is clearly beginning. And inside number 10 is a prime minister weighing up his options, weakened by ministerial resignations and the growing number of backbenchers who are calling for him to quit. Tomorrow, though, Keir Starmer knows he has to wake up, block out the noise and carry on with the job.
1: Queensland Labor is under fresh pressure after a bruising result in the Stafford by-election, sparking speculation over Stephen Miles' leadership. Lauren Forbes has the details.
5: There are quiet rumblings inside Labor ranks following the party's poor showing in the Stafford by-election, according to the Courier Mail. Labor held the seat thanks to Greens preferences, pushing candidate Luke Richmond ahead of the LNP's Fiona Hammond, 51.2 to 48.8 on a two-party preferred basis. But Labor's primary vote dropped more than 8 percentage points to just 30.7%. If this swing was repeated statewide at the 2028 election, Labor could lose another 9 seats. Despite Stephen Miles declaring victory, some Labor MPs are now privately debating whether he remains the right person to lead the opposition. There appears to be no support for a leadership challenge at this stage, but Stephen Miles insists he's the right person to lead the party. So far, Deputy Opposition Leader Cameron Dick and Shadow Treasurer Shannon Fentiman are both publicly backing Mr. Miles. But the Stafford result has clearly unsettled some parts of the Labor Party.
1: Well, the New South Wales Premier has delivered rare praise to One Nation while criticising his opposition leader's stance on the renewable energy rollout. New South Wales political reporter Julia Bradley has this report from State Parliament.
15: The person appointed by the Albanese government to help communities navigate the renewable energy transition believes Chris Minns and his New South Wales parliamentary team are doing a poor job of it. Tony Maher, he's the Australian Energy Infrastructure Commissioner, previously serving as the CEO of the National Farmers Federation, and he has directly written to the New South Wales Planning Minister. He says the current approach is both failing to capture the significant cumulative impacts affecting regional communities and to ensure a coordinated approach which would minimise impacts. The sheer scale of concurrent developments in regions such as the Yass Valley, Upper Lachlan and Central West Arana regions is placing unprecedented pressure on the community and entities such as councils. He cited a recent inquiry into designated renewable energy zones, which noted issues such as infrastructure and road damage from an increase in heavy vehicle movements, the pressure temporary construction workers are placing on housing and essential services, and even an impact on social cohesion and mental health.
16: The government needs to listen, and instead of that, they are arrogantly pushing through this rollout with a lack of respect, quite frankly, for local communities. They are introducing a bill in Parliament at the moment that would give the minister unprecedented powers to further push through on these projects. Now, we're saying these projects are important. We still support the rollout, but it cannot be at any cost.
15: The New South Wales government is hoping to further speed up the delivery of renewable energy through legislation which would allow particular projects to be prioritised.
17: In some ways, One Nation's position on this is at least intellectually consistent and honest. They just say stop it. You know, Minns is wrong, the government's on the wrong track. Build coal-fired power stations and just end it. I don't agree with it. I think they're wrong, but at least it's a straightforward position. You need the Rosetta Stone to work out what Kelly Sloan's position is.
15: The bill is expected to be debated when New South Wales Parliament returns later this month.
1: Chris Minns with the glasses, different look for him. Well, that's it for us on Politics Now. See you tomorrow, 4 p.m. Stay with us for Business Now.
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19: Hi there and welcome to Business Now for a brand new week. Thanks for your company. I'm Ross Greenwood. Coming up on the program today, there's a dire warning for falling home prices as auction clearance rates collapse in the wake of the government's changes to negative gearing and capital gains tax. Has the government introduced a death tax or not? Well, if it looks like a duck and quacks like a duck, you know the rest. Either way, the changes to trust law will cause an upheaval as people pivot to protect their assets. And get this for a story. A bank customer gets a call from a scammer. They get suspicious and realise their bank account is being drained. So they call their bank, which puts them on hold for more than an hour. We'll explain it later. So all that and plenty more coming up on today's program. Now, other stories we think you should know about today include, well, it was fanfare and celebration in China last week when Donald Trump was in town. Today, the reality of high energy prices and slowing spending caught up with the Chinese economy. China's National Bureau of Statistics says China grew 4.1% in the year to April 30, compared with a Reuters poll of 5.9%. The big factor, retail sales, ahead just 0.2% in April, down from 1.7% growth in March. Domestic vehicle sales collapsed 21.6% in the past year. Actually, this also might be a signal it's a good time to buy a Chinese electric car as they flood global markets to offset poor local sales. China put in fuel price controls to offset higher prices, but input costs for manufacturers and construction companies is dragging its economy lower. Today, have a look at the stock market. The Hang Seng in Hong Kong down by more than 1.5%. The Shanghai Composite down a more modest 0.5%. Now, look, we do report on some pretty gut-wrenching share price falls here on the ASX, but rarely as bad as this. Shares in Singapore's fourth largest telco, Chuas, today fell 62.8%. And yes, that is a one-day fall. Chuas, controlled by Aussie businessman David Teo, owns and operates the Simba brand in Singapore. It was previously TPG Singapore.
20: Fast internet for just $29.99? Sounds too good to be true, right?
19: Well, last year, Chuas proposed a takeover of Singapore's third biggest telco, M1, for $1.5 billion. But Singapore's media authority, the IMDA, today suspended its investigation because it discovered Simba may be using radio frequency bands or spectrum it's not authorised to use. Chuas today said this, if proven, would be a breach of the Telecommunications Act and the conditions of Simba's facilities-based operations licence. Simba said it's fully cooperating with the media authority. Of course, it really hasn't any choice, does it? But given that massive fall of 62.8%, investors aren't waiting to see if the allegations are true or not. Let's get across the rest of the day's markets. And our share market was affected by a rout in the US on Friday night, mainly because the yield or rate on US government bonds jumped sharply to their highest point in a year. And that was largely caused by this. The oil price jumped almost 5% on Friday as the latest negotiations between Iran and the US are drawn out. And Donald Trump said time's running out before the bombing campaign recommences. So the US markets were all well down. Here, the ASX 200 dropped by around 1.5%, with energy stocks higher and everything else in a broad decline. The rare earths miner Lynas, the best of the biggest stocks, ahead by 5.5% as its strategic position as an alternative supplier to China comes to the fore. Mind you, the shares did tank again late last week. Energy stocks, Woodside, Santos, Beach, Viva and Ampol, that's also pretty self-explanatory. But the medical imaging storage business, ProMedicus, jumped after it said a $90 million seven-year contract was written with a Boston-based healthcare company, up 2.8%. Apart from Chuas falling, the other big drop by the CHEP pallet owner, Brambles. It collapsed more than 20% because of a profit warning as it battles high costs in its US business. The problem seems to be more automated warehouses need higher standards in the pallets they use. And so Brambles also says there's capacity constraint in repairing damaged pallets, so the share's well off. Also down, the auto sales business, AP Eagers, gold miners Greatland Resources and Evolution plus Newmont, and A2 Milk was clipped today by 5.2%. Look, we've reported extensively in the past week on the government's new and sometimes confusing rules about capital gains tax, trusts and negative gearing. The headlines in the recent days have focused on discretionary testamentary trusts. In other words, trusts used for estate planning to protect assets and to distribute income in a timely manner. A death tax, some have called it, which is denied by the government. The Prime Minister, who has not always explained this very clearly, well, he tried again today.
21: The death tax, why are you essentially penalising parents who just have to secure their family's future?
22: We're not. The existing position stays exactly the same. If they want to keep the arrangements in, then a fixed trust can be there as well. What we're doing is making sure that the tax system works for everyone.
19: So rather than the Prime Minister, who has no practical experience in this, let's bring in someone with extensive experience, Brent Murphy is a tax partner with KPMG and joins me now. Brent, you've dealt with these trusts. Is this a death tax or is it not a death tax?
0: Hi, Ross. I'm not sure I'd call it a death tax in the sense that it applies to all trusts going forward, all discretionary trusts, but it's certainly going to have a profound effect on testamentary trusts and change the way that estate planning is done.
19: Can a person move from a discretionary testamentary trust to a fixed testamentary trust without incurring extra costs?
0: Not usually. So generally where you change a trust that fundamentally, it's as if you've sold all the trust assets and that causes tax to arise at that time, as well as potentially stamp duty. So transferring from one to the other is not going to be that feasible. Having said that, the government did say that there would be some rollover rules that might allow for a three-year period where you can restructure things. We'd have to see what that looks like.
19: Yeah, let's wait until we see that happen. The other thing also is that the Treasurer today especially, but also the Prime Minister, have kind of painted the way in which these trusts are used as kind of like fat cats who are basically trying to get away with minimising their taxation as though they've done something wrong. And these people, we've got to remember, are living by the existing rules. So tell me, do you believe it is the wealthiest people in Australia who are going to be hit hardest by these taxes?
0: Ross, there's no doubt that it is a very popular vehicle for the wealthy to use, but practically, you know, usually the highest wealth clients would already be paying at least the 30% tax rate on distribution. So I think those who are probably more likely to be really adversely affected are those who are getting so lower distributions and currently paying less tax than the 30%. So it's really the lower income earners who are more likely to be affected by this.
19: So these in particular would be sort of, if you like, those business owners who might be having $500,000 worth of income coming through their funds. This is money they've got left over after their business has, so they can distribute to their family, they can distribute to a corporate trustee. This is the way in which they smooth out their taxes, right?
0: Yeah, absolutely. And often, particularly for smaller businesses, trusts are cheaper and easier to set up than companies. So it's not an unpopular structure for smaller businesses. They run the same business in a company and pay 25% tax in the company, whereas now the trust will suffer a 30% tax on distribution. So it really will affect those businesses, as well as, you know, once they transition from the business to holding assets for retirement, those investment assets that are held for their retirement and the income from those will be subject to higher tax rates than it would have previously.
19: Brent, take me back to those discretionary testamentary trusts. A lot of people have those. Why would you have a discretionary testamentary trust rather than a fixed testamentary trust? Just explain the difference there.
0: Yeah, so fixed trusts are trusts which effectively entitle different beneficiaries to a fixed proportion of the income and the capital of the trust. So the trustee might have some discretion as to when they pay out the income or the capital, but it's not that dissimilar to holding assets personally, whereas a discretionary trust is where funds are put aside and the trustee can determine amongst a particular group of beneficiaries who needs the funds most. And so it allows for, you know, over time as circumstances change and as certain beneficiaries have more pressing needs than others, it allows for trustees to make decisions as to where most appropriately to distribute income and give effect to the testator's wishes.
19: Yeah, so can I give one example? If you've got kids who are, say, 12, 10 and 8, yep, you're not necessarily want to give them all the money if you both go under the bus tomorrow, and that's why you would have this. But then you don't want them all to be paid out at exactly the same time. And again, that's the reason why you need some discretion in these types of vehicles, isn't it?
0: Absolutely, yeah. So in order for them to have some protection from themselves really at that age, and also if there's relationship breakdowns or insolvency or, you know, people get sick and all those sort of things, then, you know, there's a range of reasons why it might not be appropriate for them to have direct control over assets and funds. With a fixed trust, they've got that. And also with a fixed trust, you know, once they get to age, all the beneficiaries can get together and require the money to be distributed to them in certain circumstances and collapse the trust.
19: I'll tell you what, Brent, good to have you in the program today. Tax partner with KPMG. We'll return to this, of course, very often. Well, after the break, that incredible story about the bank customer who realised their account was being drained by a scammer, but then was put on hold by their bank for more than an hour.
2: Sky News will be back after this short break.

0: Sky News will be back after this short break.
1: Thanks for being with us here on Business Now. Well, bank scams, as we all understand, are way too prevalent. The banks themselves, of course, have an interest in making us believe their systems are impervious. Anything else could lead to a lack of confidence. And banking is all about customers trusting that their money is always safe. So Sky News has come across one example where the system seemed to have broken down. St George Bank, which is owned by Westpac, has one customer who lost $100,000 to a scammer at a time that the customer was actually trying to contact the bank to let them know it was happening. That customer was on hold for more than an hour as their account was being drained. The editor of skynews.com.au, Jack Houghton, has been in touch with this customer and is with me now. Now, this is $100,000 out of many millions of dollars that are scammed each year from banks, from customers. But the reality is this tells us a big story about the way banks deal with this and the way that customers are very much exposed.
2: Yeah, I think the victims would describe it as a critical lack of empathy. What's happened in this situation is they've had a phone call from the scammers, at which point they've realised that they already had access to their account, $50,000 gone overseas to a Lloyds bank.
1: So what are you saying? That the scammers actually contacted and called this customer?
2: We suspect that they had access and then the phone call was to delay them, to stop them from being able to be in contact with the bank.
1: So who are the scammers pretending to be?
2: Well, they're pretending to be St George employees. Oof. And not only that, they had a script and they had intimate details of how the bank operates, and they plausibly impersonated the St George Bank. But the point of it is, they already had access. And the bank then is saying to the customers, well, this is entirely on you. We're going to investigate this. And this is this broader, more macro problem, I think, with the banking sector, where if you lose a lot of money, are you actually going to be reimbursed?
1: Okay, so in this particular case, let's go to the final part about this. So the customer basically believes that there's something going on. So they contact St George, but then they're put on hold for a long time. They can't get through.
2: Not only that, after the money was clearly gone, not a phone call from the bank. Wednesday last week was when the actual act happened, the hack happened. So regardless of who is actually at fault, they didn't get a phone call from a human being at St George Bank until the Monday, the following Monday, so 5 days later, and they only did that because we put in questions. So the lack of empathy with this as well, that's a huge problem for the bank. You're going around bragging about your artificial intelligence, how sophisticated it is for fraud detection, and then when a customer gets defrauded of $100,000, you don't the very next day pick up the phone and call them and ask them how they're going, how are they coping? These are retirees.
1: Well, the one thing it gets me is that the fraudster was in the act, basically, caught by the customer, but the bank couldn't react quickly enough to try and do anything about it. So extra money was gone out of the bank account. Okay, so then it goes to this whole thing that the banks say, hey, our systems are totally safe. You know, it's hard to get into our systems. But in this case, the fraudsters did. And there's the argument, well, how did they get the details of that bank customer's information to be able to get inside?
2: Yeah, I think it speaks as well to how secure are your funds? And is there a false sense of security associated with the money that you have deposited in the bank?
1: Yes.
2: Now, we got in touch with ASIC and we asked them, is this prevalent? How often does this happen? And they pointed us to a 2023 report which found that more than $500 million is taken roughly every year from 2023. So those numbers could have changed.
1: That's right.
2: 31,000 people scammed. And guess what? The bank only picked up the tab in 4%.
1: 4%. Hang on, but this goes against what we believe.
2: Their marketing, their branding. If you go to a St. George website,

0: They even, their media team sent us a link.
1: Right?
0: It says, you're secure. We've got artificial intelligence. It's so sophisticated. It detects it. But in actuality, if you are scammed and if you are tricked or if you are a victim of a phishing scam,
1: yes.
0: And so it's not directly in this situation. They haven't given their password to anyone.
1: No.
0: The hackers had the information. They don't operate the website. The bank operates the website. They trusted the bank. And guess what? In 96% of cases, you wear it.
1: So in other words, this person's details, who knows? It might have been a different type of a fraud where information has been
0: stolen. It's hard to know. And they investigate it. But the broader point is lack of empathy. Why not, in the era of banking royal commissions, why not call the retirees who just lost $100,000 just to make sure they're okay?
1: Well, there's a final part about this as well. What about the idea that if you are defrauded, the bank will make good if it is not your fault?
0: It's a furphy.
1: There is the thing.
0: It's not only being used as a marketing ploy to attract clientele. The 96%, to me, tells me that it never is paid out.
1: Tell you what.
0: So there are nearly no scenarios in which you are protected. If you're scammed, you're on your own. At St George Bank, your money's not safe.
1: That's what it says. And I tell you what, Jack, it really is a good example and a lesson for others as well. We did contact Westpac, of course, and you can see full details on our website. Well, coming up, the prospect of higher interest rates and the government's proposed change to the capital gains tax and negative gearing has spooked home buyers. We'll explain that after the break.
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2: It's great to have your company here on Business Now. So here's the sobering news for you. It's about Australia's housing markets. Forget the news polls. Here are the weekend auction clearance rates from around the country. Nationally, 1,538 auctions. Only 48.7% of them were sold. This is the lowest sales rate since the COVID era, when people were locked up. Sydney had just 544 auctions. You sense a lot might have been withdrawn there, but just 41.4% of those on sale were sold. Melbourne, barely better. 597 auctions, 56.4% sold. Brisbane had just 65 auctions. Less than 45% were sold at auction. Adelaide, it's better. 74 auctions, more than two-thirds of those went through. And Canberra had 46 auctions and 56.5% of those were sold. So let's bring in here the REA group economist, Anne Flaherty. And those weakening auction results, they also point to lower home prices, which won't make Australia's 7 million homeowners at all happy either, will it?
3: No, look, it wasn't great news for people who were selling a home over the weekend. We'd been seeing clearance rates decline since the start of the year with interest rates rising. And then, of course, I think that the budget was a massive blow to buyer confidence.
2: OK, so buyer confidence is down. They don't want to buy. There's one other part of this that's important. The government says first home buyers will get their chance to get into the market. They can improve affordability by having home prices fall. But that's not a progressive way to make homes more affordable for those trying to get into the market.
3: Look, I think it depends on whether you're taking a short-term or a long-term view. I think that over the short-term, it could be a great window for first home buyers to get in. They're going to face less competition at auction. They're going to face less competition from investors. But I think over the longer term, what we're going to see is that because inevitably the rents are going to rise, we're seeing capital gains taken away from things like ETF investments. I think that overall, the actual time taken to save a deposit on the long term is going to increase. And of course, we know that with the supply of new homes coming online, which is the main factor that determines what happens with home values, even more importantly than interest rates, I'm a little unsure whether or not these changes are actually going to do much to stimulate new supply. And in fact, I think that the overall impact of falling home values is likely to outweigh the government's move to try and encourage investors to try and buy new. So that overall long-term supply picture, I think, might lead to higher property prices down the road, which, of course, is bad news for first home buyers.
2: But in the meantime, what happens is that higher interest rates means builders won't make a profit. We've talked about this for some months now. Builders can't make a profit building a home under $1 million, which is where the government is trying to stimulate the buying. That is a fundamental mismatch. And so this means that the government's policies are almost working counter to that ambition.
3: I agree, and I think another challenge that we're going to see is it's almost like when you buy a new home, a new car, and you drive it out of the car lot and suddenly it decreases in value. We're now in a situation where investors are encouraged to buy new so that they can still get those tax benefits. But the moment they purchase that property, it's no longer going to be as attractive to future investors to buy. So I would argue that potentially the moment an investor buys new, that property might even take a value hit. So whether or not this actually does encourage new investors to help add to supply of homes in Australia, I think really remains to be seen.
2: Okay, and then even if they do ultimately come to sell it, they've had the advantage of the capital gains tax concessions and also of negative gearing. But when they come to sell it, the next owner prospectively doesn't have those advantages. And so as a result, who will buy it at that price? That's the key.
3: Yes, that's exactly right. I think what we're going to see is that certain markets are going to massively outperform other markets. If you think about what investors are probably going to be looking for in the current market, it's going to be somewhere where there's very strong renter demand and also very strong demand from owner occupiers as well. So those middle ring areas. But unfortunately, the vast majority of new housing supply is in inner city apartment markets and then very outer house and land markets. The outer markets tend to see less demand from renters, so that's a higher risk from an investor's perspective. And then we don't see as strong owner-occupier demand for those inner city apartment rentals. So it'll be quite interesting to see the dynamic shift over the coming years if these policy changes stick.
2: I'll tell you what, they probably are likely to stick as well. Anyway, Ann Flaherty, always good to chat to you. Many thanks for your time. And on that sobering note, that's it for today's program. Thanks for your company. Now it's time for the Kenner Report with Jamie Rogers.
0: Prime time opinion on Sky News Australia starts now. Live from the Sky News Centre, this is the Kenny Report.
4: Good evening, I'm Jamie Rogers, filling in for Chris Kenny. Coming up tonight, alarm bells in the property market as auction clearance rates plummet. I'll speak with a leading auctioneer who'll break down what Labor's broken budget promises mean for the market. We'll move over, Prime Minister. It seems we now have President Bowen. Yes, the Department of Climate Change and Energy has created an Office of the Presidency just for Chris Bowen. And I'll cross to the UK as a former Aussie actress calls for Australians to be patriotic and stand up for their country. Plus, plenty more. Let's get into it. Well, Jim Chalmers called it the most ambitious budget in decades. Australians appear to have called it something very different. Today's news poll, published in The Australian, should send a warning shot straight through the Treasurer's office. 52% of Australians say they believe they will be worse off over the next 12 months because of this budget. Just 11% think they'll be better off. And perhaps most remarkably of all, News Poll says this is the worst received federal budget since Paul Keating's in 1993. More than half the country has looked at this budget and thought, this government is making my life harder. Despite concerns the budget will damage the economy and leave Australians worse off, Labor's primary vote remained at 31%. The coalition slipped another point to 20%. While One Nation surged from 24% to 27%. This same poll found 60% think Labor's housing measures are a step in the wrong direction or will make no difference. And 47% of Australians believe this budget is deliberately driving a wedge between younger and older generations. So even on Labor's own argument that this was about generational equity, voters are rejecting the pitch by almost 2-1. Deputy Liberal Leader Jane Hume said today's poll should be a concern for the government.
5: Well, it should send off alarm bells for Labor. Let's face it, Australians have woken up to the fact that they have been lied to by their government. They've been lied to and they're now going to face higher income taxes, taxes on savings, taxes on their businesses, taxes on startups.
4: Now, Jim Chalmers tried to get ahead of that criticism this morning.
6: Difficult decisions, but the right decisions to get more Australians into more homes. And we're fixing that broken status quo in housing over the years to come. And that is worth any near-term political cost that we might pay. It would surprise me more if we got some sort of bounce in the polls from the difficult decisions that we took in the budget. The budget was full of hard decisions and not handouts.
4: Hard decisions, that's one way to describe it. Another way would be this, a budget built on broken promises disguised as reform. Because Australians were not told before the election that Labor was preparing one of the biggest rewrites of the country's investment and tax systems in decades. This budget doesn't tweak the settings around the edges. It reaches deeper into family trusts, investment properties, savings and inherited assets. And now even Labor ministers are struggling to explain it. Social Services Minister Tanya Plibersek has refused to agree that the tax on discretionary trust is a death tax.
7: If you have a testamentary trust set up, will it be taxed more after July next year?
8: Well, like I said, there's more than one type of testamentary trust, Nat. There's the discretionary ones and the fixed ones. But can I say...
7: So if it's a discretionary one, you'll be taxed more next July?
9: Yes.
8: 30% on the discretionary ones. But now,
7: from next July, so you will be.
8: This is the reason we're doing
7: it. Isn't that a death tax,
8: this is
7: Tanya?
8: The reason we're doing it. No, it's not, because you can still have a fixed testamentary trust if you want to.
4: Can you believe that? The Prime Minister chastised journalists 50 times during the election period when asked to confirm that Labor wouldn't touch negative gearing and capital gains. A mere 12 months later, the government not only performed a backflip, but they've thrown in a twist and a double pike. Labor refused to be transparent with voters about discretionary trusts being hit by a minimum 30% tax on distributions. This is a death tax. The refusal to be honest with the Australian people is just insulting. A separate Freshwater poll released yesterday reinforced just how raw that feels. More than 80% of voters surveyed said Labor had broken its promise to leave property tax concessions unchanged. That is not political division. That is public disbelief. So it's not surprising to see Nine's Resolve poll showing opposition leader Angus Taylor as the preferred Prime Minister for the very first time with 33% support, compared to Anthony Albanese's 30%. You can't lie to Australians and expect to get away with it. Labor is now finding that out. Every parent asking themselves whether their child is better off in formal childcare or at home with them. A senior government minister believes she has the answer. And a lot of mums and dads did not appreciate being told. In the lead up to last week's budget, Finance Minister Katie Gallagher said, "The sooner you get a child into early education or care, the better prepared they are by the time they enter formal schooling." Now, when the Daily Telegraph asked Ms Gallagher if she stood by those comments, the minister's office said the word educational was missing from the quote, that Ms Gallagher said early educational care, not early education or care. A distinction without much of a difference, frankly, because the meaning is the same. Institutional care, good. Home care, not as good. Telling families what is the right way to raise their children is problematic. In places like Wollongong, where the waitlist for childcare is 2 years, in other areas the cost of $220 per day for per child in childcare makes it unaffordable for many families. And this is a reality that Labor doesn't want to talk about. This budget put $3.6 billion towards childcare worker wages. Paid parental leave was expanded. And on the surface, that sounds generous. But what it does not do is give parents any say in how that support is used. The childcare subsidy remains locked to approved formal providers. If you want to use it for a nanny or a grandparent arrangement, for family daycare in the home, you can't. The money flows to the institution, not to the family. National Senator Bridget McKenzie made the point directly. She said the evidence is clear globally that the longer children under three can stay with primary carers, the better the developmental outcomes. There is no one-size-fits-all for children, parents, or how to care for them. So why do we set up a system to support parents that only prioritises one model of care? Well, that's the right question. And it's one the coalition need to be asking loudly, because it presents a major political opportunity to distinguish themselves from Labor's one-size-fits-all model. One Nation has already moved first, announcing an income-splitting policy that would allow household income to be divided between partners for tax purposes, effectively making it easier for one parent to stay home without being financially penalised for it. The coalition is yet to formally outline its childcare policies, but there are growing expectations it will look at giving families greater flexibility in how childcare subsidies can actually be used. And frankly, this should be a natural fight for the Liberal Party. For decades, Conservatives have argued that the family is the basic unit of society and that the role of government is to support families in making their own decisions, not engineer those decisions from Canberra. Well, this is the moment to prove they actually mean it. Jen Fleming, who runs the advocacy group Childcare Choice, put it simply. She said, "Parents want the best for their children, and we know our children best. the government shouldn't be involved in telling us how to raise them. They should be supporting us to pick the best things that work best for our children, our family, and our work schedule. And honestly, this is not some radical political statement. It is common sense, because most parents are not asking the government to raise their children for them. They are simply asking for the freedom, flexibility, and support to make the decisions they believe are best for their own family. But instead, what they got during budget week was a government lecturing them about the right time to send their babies into institutional care, while funneling another $3.6 billion not to families themselves, but to the childcare system Labor wants them to use. Choice shouldn't be controversial. Every family is different, every child is different, and no politician in Canberra, no matter how senior, is entitled to declare one model of parenting morally superior to the other. The role of government should be to back parents, not replace their judgment. Because at the end of the day, ministers don't know your child better than you do. Fred Shibesta, who co-founded Finder.com.au, he bet early on Bitcoin and won. He built one of Australia's most successful fintech companies. And his message to the next generation of ambitious young Australians this week was simple: leave. Telling the Australian there are way better opportunities overseas. Go to any other country and you will thrive. Here, you're stuck in a regime of extreme government control. These are the words of someone who succeeded here and now believes the next generation cannot. And the reason is Jim Chalmers' decision to abolish the 50% capital gains tax discount, a tax setting that has underpinned how startups attract investment, recruit talent, and reward risk for decades. In its place comes an inflation-indexed model and a new minimum of 30% under the inflation model, which will mean businesses will likely pay closer to 47% from July next year. Now, the government will tell you this is all about housing affordability, about fairness, and about helping younger Australians buy their first home. And there is a legitimate conversation to be had around that. But this is a blunt instrument, and it is landing squarely on the people who actually build things. Because what Labor appears to not understand is that startups do not operate like traditional businesses. Founders often spend years without proper salaries. Early employees accept lower pay in exchange for equity. Investors take enormous risks, knowing most startups fail. The reward at the end is supposed to justify the risk at the beginning. But under these new tax settings, that equation changes dramatically. Matt Barry, founder and CEO of Freelancer.com, called this Albanese's work choices moment. He said the government had united a huge number of people against it and warned the policy would drive capital, talent, and companies away. Sky News business editor Ross Greenwood says there is international reality that Labor cannot escape.
2: Effectively, the government tonight has told any young person coming out of university with a really smart idea that they think they can turn into a business, go and base yourself in Singapore or go and base yourself in America. Don't do it here, because otherwise, if you make a lot of money, you're going to share it with the government.
4: Now, Singapore and New Zealand, they have zero capital gains tax. Canada specifically carved out protections for entrepreneurs when reforming its own system. And the United States, Australia's biggest competitor for talent and capital, allows qualifying startup founders to exclude up to $15 million in capital gains entirely. Australia is moving from an effective capital gains rate of around 23% to 47%. Thomas Kelly, the co-founder of Heidi Health, warned this week that the value of startup equity has now been significantly diminished, meaning Australia becomes less attractive to talented workers deciding where to build their careers. Boost Juice founder Janine Ellis warned the changes could discourage Australians from ever taking the risk to build something new in the first place.
9: People got to remember that when you start a business, you put everything on the line and most fail. Like, 4 out of 5 fail. And so I would put my house on the line, I put everything on the line, and then I work my absolute butt off, risk everything, you know, be away from my family, etc., to then eventually make a profit and give nearly half to the government. Oh my God, that is just so unfair. It doesn't allow you to get ahead. It doesn't inspire you to actually take the risks that you need to take.
4: The government should be encouraging Australians to take risks, build businesses, create jobs, and develop the industries, technologies, and services that will drive the country's future prosperity. Treasurer Jim Chalmers has since indicated there will be consultation with the tech and startup sector, but that consultation is happening after the announcement. They're building the plane while they're flying it, which isn't surprising from a government that's filled with ministers who have never run a business or worked in the private sector, have never faced the uncertainty, and now many of these startups are looking overseas. Think of Canva, Atlassian, Afterpay. We celebrated these companies as Australian success stories. But the conditions that made them possible, the ability to reward risk, attract talent through equity and build globally competitive companies here in Australia, this government is legislating those conditions out of existence. You cannot tax aspiration into existence. And you cannot build a more innovative Australia by punishing the people willing to take the risk. Well, a landmark ruling in the federal court on Friday in the Giggle versus Tiggle case has reignited debate around women's spaces and sex-based rights, as well as the legal definition of gender in Australia. The case centred around whether a biological male identifying as a woman could lawfully access a female-only app, and the decision is already sparking strong reactions from across the political spectrum. Joining me now is Member for Lindsay and Shadow Minister for Women, Melissa McIntosh. Melissa, it's great to see you. This Giggle versus Tickle case has become so much more than just an app. Many women say it goes to the heart of whether they're allowed to actually have spaces based on biological sex. What did you make of the decision?
10: Thanks for having me on, and you're right. There's been a groundswell of women right across the country who've pretty much just had enough. And I think this case and the outcome has just been the tipping point for many women who've been fighting against the original amendments to the legislation way back in 2013 under Prime Minister Gillard. So this is a very disappointing, that's probably a soft word for how many people are feeling right now, the outcome. But this is sets a precedent. So if you can't go on this space, if you can go on this space as a transgender woman, it probably means that you can go into other biological women's spaces as well. This is a big concern, and that's why the Coalition has committed to amend the Sex Discrimination Act. This sounds bad, but it can get worse, and it has gotten worse when we've had men convicted of serious crimes change their gender to get a lesser sentence or to be moved to a woman's prison. And there are multiple cases of that occurring, and that is abhorrent. The women want to be protected, they want to be safe, and they do just want to have their own spaces, and that's fair enough.
4: And I know I did think it was really good that Angus did come out and say that this would be a first term priority if you were elected into government, although that could still be 2 years away. What can the Coalition do now to push the government to make these urgent amendments?
10: I would like to say to the women and men watching your program, what can you do now? I'm very much a community-focused Member of Parliament, and I'm talking about the whole of the Australia community here. If you want change, there is nothing louder than change coming from the people of Australia. So I've opened up a survey to seek feedback. I don't want this to be a battle of the trans community against women. It's not about that. So I want to hear all sides. That will allow us to put pressure on the government. Where are they on this issue? I haven't heard boo from them. The government claims that they are big supporters of women at every opportunity in Parliament. They talk about how many women are on their back benches and how many women are on the front bench, yet they are so quiet on this particular issue when it comes to women's rights.
4: Melissa, before I let you go, I do want to get your thoughts on today's polling. There looks as though there's enormous backlash around the government's budget. I know it's just the one poll, but it does show that Australians, they don't like being lied to. And I just think that that's what we're seeing now. And I think also Angus being so strong in his budget in reply is also translating to polling today.
10: Yeah, you're right on both accounts. Out in the community before the budget, people were not happy with the Prime Minister. A lot of people actually said, we don't know anyone that voted for Labor last election. I think there's been a growing momentum that people becoming aware that the government's not doing anything for them, anything for the pressures and pain that they feel. And then to be lied to on top of that, I think that is a tipping point for most Australians. You can't have all the excuses in the world for lying and think that you're going to get away with it, particularly when the results of your bad budget leaves Australians in a worse off position. So I think from the government's perspective, they've done the wrong thing by Australians, and Australians hate lying politicians. And from our end, I think it's allowed Angus and the coalition to put, place markers in the sand. We're on track, focused on the economy, and the coalition always does well when we're squarely focused on the economy and improving the lives of Australians and getting our country back on track and getting our standard of living back to where it should be, because the outcome of that is Australians are in less pain, they're getting on with their lives, and like your opening, which is so important, small businesses can get on with doing what they do best.
4: No, you're spot on there, Melissa. Thank you for your time tonight. Keep prosecuting and taking that fight up to Labor. I really appreciate you joining me. Well, for millions of Australian kids, online gaming is simply part of growing up. But tonight, serious questions are being raised about what children are being exposed to on one of the world's biggest gaming platforms. New World First research out of the University of Sydney has found children using Roblox are being exposed to predatory spending tactics that experts warn are normalising gambling-style behaviour from an incredibly young age. Joining me now is Tech Guide editor Stephen Fenwick. And Stephen, thank you. I must say, I've got kids who play Roblox. So when I saw this, I had alarm bells were ringing for me. What is it that children are being exposed to that is effectively normalising this gambling-style behaviour?
11: Yeah, good evening. Yeah, this is a big worry. And you knowing all about Roblox and the previous problems it had, this is the last thing that it needed after being accused of being a predator's paradise a few years ago. The now, what we're seeing is that the Robux, is what sort of what the in-game currency is called, is to encourage the child to spend the money that they've invested into the game, so 10, 20, 30 bucks, whatever they're given. There's all these sort of coercive actions and gambling-like tactics to help them spend their money, to encourage them to spend the money. So there's a sense of urgency. They have, like, as I mentioned, the loot boxes, and it's really it's gamifying gambling. Which I know you go on here to play games, but the gamification is one thing, but also encouraging the gambling aspect, where they're almost putting across the fact that here's a discount. Let's have a look here. Spend your money here. Hurry up. There's that urgency, which is what you'd expect to feel like if you're in a casino. So for young children who are exposed to this, it could unfortunately lead to forming these bad habits.
4: And one of the alarming findings is that some of these tactics would likely be illegal outside the gaming world. How have these platforms, how do they manage, though, to operate in what seems to be such a regulatory grey area, especially when you're dealing with kids that are between sort of 6 and 13 seems to be their target market?
11: No, absolutely right. Yeah, no, bricks and mortar organisation would be a different outcome. But what Roblox's get out is that it's because there's no payout of any type of winnings, they can technically get into that loophole where it's not gambling. So, but you're right. If this was, I think the ACCC tapped Woolies and Coles on the shoulder for expressing, trying to show off the fact that they've got discounts when they actually aren't discounts. Roblox is actually conducting similar behaviour here, but because it's online and in a, let's call it a niche game, although still played by millions of people, it has been overlooked. So I'm glad that this has come to the surface because, they should be dealt with the same way as a bricks and mortar company would be.
4: And Stephen, before I let you go, tech entrepreneurs have mocked Labor's capital gains tax recently. They're all posting AI-generated images of Anthony Albanese as their new founder. But behind that humour is obviously a very serious concern. Are these tax changes making Australia a less attractive place to build startups?
11: Absolutely, yeah. Australia once had a reputation, or hopefully still does, as being a tech innovator. Like Australia has produced a lot of games and apps and products that did well around the world and developed right here in Australia. Now we were seen as a great tech incubator for companies to come and launch their startups here. Unfortunately, now these changes have. Let's turn that into a miscarriage. It's not really encouraging for startups. And I understand the sweat equity that goes into it and the actual financial equity that goes into it. And to see that the other end, you may lose nearly half of that. I think, people are going to be shopping elsewhere to develop their apps and products and games.
4: Yeah, the flow-on effect of these changes, I think, is going to be quite astronomical. Stephen, thank you so much for your time tonight. I really appreciate it. Well, after the break, growing concern over an Australian man now based in Iran hosting an anti-Western podcast. We'll discuss that next.
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0: Sky News will be back after this short break.
1: Welcome back. Concerns are growing here at home after reports an Australian man has relocated to Iran and is now hosting a strongly anti-Western podcast aligned with regime narratives. Take a listen.
2: Stop romancing Islam. Stop romancing this whole concept of peace. When you have a group of people who are willing to sacrifice their lives for their faith, then you know you're on the right track.
1: Well, joining me now in studio is Riot Counsellor and human rights advocate Tina Quadrastami. And Tina, great to see you. Thank you so much for coming in tonight. I want to get straight into this cleric who lived in Melbourne, has fled over to Iran, and then has used this podcast platform to promote such anti-Western propaganda and is encouraging his listeners to go and support the Iranian regime. What are your initial thoughts when you hear something like that?
3: Hypocrisy. You know, this man, he talks about oppression so much in his podcast. I unfortunately had to sit down and listen to all of them. And the hypocrisy is, you know, clear for us all to see. Oppression is in Iran, where women have no control over their identity. They have no rights legally. Oppression is in Iran because people cannot choose their faith. They cannot choose what political ideology they would like to follow. That is oppression. So for him to say that all of us in the West are pigs, we are scum, that we are horrible people who support oppression abroad, it's nothing but hypocrisy.
1: One of the things that stood out for me was that he described conflict as an eternal battle of faith and has said supporters should take up arms for Iran. And I listened to that and I thought, at what point does a rhetoric like that become a national security issue for us? Because he is still an Australian citizen, and we have seen that, you know, ISIS brides have returned recently to Sydney and Melbourne. But if this gentleman was to return to our shores, which he is able to do, how concerned would you be having a mindset like that returning here?
3: Extremely. Just over the last few weeks, we've been talking about these Telegram messages that have come directly from the embassy itself. Why is he even able to maintain his citizenship? This is a person who is very vocal about his disdain of the West. He talks time and time again in these podcasts about how Shaitan or the devil is controlling the West and how every Muslim is responsible for fighting against this devil. He is encouraging others to take up arms and fight the West. So he's not hiding behind anything. He is posing a threat to not just Australians, but everyone.
1: What concerns you the most? Is it him spreading such hateful anti-West rhetoric, or the fact that because it is on social media, it's the young minds that have such easy access to be able to listen to that and them being convinced to follow in that way of thinking?
3: Well, look, that's always going to be a major concern for all of us. To see how so many progressive movements have become more and more supportive of the regime and those who represent it, I think that's the most alarming factor for us in the Iranian diaspora. We are being told, we are being lectured to by every non-Iranian out there what our reality was in Iran and what our families are going through. The propaganda is working. We're enabling it. When we allow people like him to maintain, hold on to their citizenship, we're enabling this this language, we're enabling this community. We are sending a message to them that they can basically get away with whatever they want. So those of us who had to run away from that country, I have so many people messaging me every single day desperately telling me that they're trying to flee from Iran for me to help them. And I can't do anything for them. While this man maintains his citizenship, there are people suffering under this regime. And that makes no sense to me.
1: That must be so heartbreaking for you when people reach out asking for you to help them get them out of Iran. And I know you're wearing a T-shirt tonight to send a message as well. Mm. You tell the viewers.
3: The Woman Life Freedom Movement was instigated by the women of Iran. It was one of the first female-led revolutions. And if that doesn't show you what women in Iran are going through, for them to do such a thing, for them to get up after four decades of suppression, of torture, of imprisonment, just for being themselves, for a woman to lose her life just for showing this much hair. This is why this revolution took place. And this is what the cleric that we're talking about today is trying to remove from the history of this country. The reality of Iran is that it speaks nothing but the language of oppression. And this cleric clearly does not understand what oppression means.
1: Mm. It's incredibly concerning, isn't it, Tina? Thank you so much for coming in tonight. I really appreciate it.
3: Thank you, Jane.
1: Well, after the break, the housing market takes another hit as uncertainty grows following the federal budget. I'll speak with leading auctioneer Emma Brown Garrett next.
0: Sky News will be back after this short break.

0: Sky News will be back after this short break.
1: Welcome back. New figures are painting a worrying picture for Sydney's housing market. Fewer than half the homes listed for auction sold over the weekend, with Sydney's preliminary clearance rate falling to just 49%, according to Cotality. It comes as confidence in the market appears to be taking another hit following the federal budget, with concerns around tax changes, affordability pressures, and broader economic uncertainty all weighing on buyers and sellers alike. Joining me now is auctioneer Emma Brown-Garrett. And Emma, thank you so much for coming into the studio.
2: Thank you for having me on the show. Thank you.
1: You are on the ground. You see firsthand everything that is going on. 50% seems to be a pretty significant marker in the property. Tell us about what you've seen and what's going on.
2: Absolutely. So we had 616 auctions only reported this week through Cotality with a 49% clearance rate, as you said. We haven't seen numbers like that since the same time 2020. And it's, you know, just before COVID. So we are definitely low. It's fair to say that we're in a bit of a fragile market. Mm-hmm. And one of the things that I'm seeing on the ground mostly is that we've just got really low registration numbers at auctions. So kind of 1 to 2 registrations of buyers and just not a lot of engagement from buyers on the auction floor, really holding back and just tending to be very cautious. It's fair to say, well, it's no secret that the state of the world has definitely impacted the current Sydney market 100%.
1: Is this just a recent, the past few weeks since, you know, the war in Iran, or is it as the interest rates are increasing, or was it off the back of the news with the budget today and investors were concerned about negative gearing and
2: absolutely
1: the flow-on effect?
2: I feel like there's been a knock-on effect from when we started to have our interest rate rises, and people have just been getting a little bit more cautious, a little bit more nervous. But I definitely think with the budget coming out and, of course, the state of the world, it's just impacted people's choices and decisions. And there is definitely a feeling of kind of holding back and not wanting to jump, so to speak.
1: Tell us about when you are at an auction and you do see first home buyers, you do see the investors. What is happening in that space? Are first home buyers constantly getting gazumped by the investors coming in over the
2: Absolutely.
1: Top?
2: Absolutely. And I see this a lot. One of the hardest things for me as an auctioneer on the floor is obviously I do love to see first home buyers get into the market. It's so crucial when you're trying to bid for something, and they've often been to 3 or 4 auctions and been unsuccessful. The thing that you notice the most on the auction floor is that investors just have that little bit more disposable income. Mm-hmm. And so the extra $10,000, $15,000 on the auction floor really guarantees you a spot of purchasing. And unfortunately, most Saturdays, we've got a lot of first home buyers leaving feeling very, very, very disappointed. But I do tell them not to give up, just to keep trying and pushing a little bit harder.
1: And are you still seeing a lot of people at these auctions? So whilst they might not be selling, are people still coming in just to suss out the feel of what is going on with the market?
2: Always. I think we talk about Sydney a lot. We're very auction-centric, mm-hmm. and nobody loves an auction more than a Sydney buyer. And people in the area, they love to come and see what's happening. So we do have a lot of spectators, but definitely numbers have dropped and we're not seeing as many registrations at auction.
1: And before I let you go, how much is it also impacting sellers? Are less properties going on the market as well?
2: Yes. And so I feel like also they're hesitating and they want to hold back and see and wait what shifts in the market. As a real estate agent, this is my 25th year in real estate now. As a real estate agent, I wouldn't say hold back. I feel like jumping into that market, whatever you're in at the moment, just go for it. But we are seeing sellers being a little bit more cautious and wondering if it's the right time. Mm. And I don't blame them. I mean, everyone's nervous.
1: Yeah, it's tough times at the moment. Emma,
2: tough
1: thank
2: times.
1: You so much
2: Lovely
1: for coming
2: to see you, Jamie.
1: In.
2: Thank
1: really
2: you so much for having
1: it.
2: Me.
1: Well, let's head to the UK now and News Corp correspondent and Sky News contributor Sophie Ellsworth. And Sophie, thanks for joining me. I want to start with the Unite the Kingdom rally on the weekend. What was the crowd like given police ramped up their operations?
3: Well, great to be with you. Look, I was down there on Saturday and I can tell you that many of the people on the ground I spoke to voiced to me that

0: Pastor for a message to Australia. Let's take a listen.
1: Don't be embarrassed and don't be too scared to stand up for your country, the place that you love that's given you everything, it's given you your freedom, it's given you the great life that you have. Respect it, respect the culture, respect the flag. Don't be embarrassed to fly the flag. Be patriotic, stand in that.
0: Well, Sophie, Holly also said that she's proud to be right-wing and that it needs to stop being thrown around as an insult, and said how much of a fan she is of Pauline Hanson.
2: She did indeed. She had a very strong message for Australians, as we heard there. Be proud of Australia. Be proud of our country. Stand up for Australia. Wave the flag and be patriotic and don't be ashamed to do so. So that was her clear messaging. And yes, she did say that she's very supportive of Pauline Hanson. She said we should have listened to her decades ago when many people mocked her. She said she was one of them who wasn't a big fan of Pauline Hanson at the time and was told when she was growing up that Pauline Hanson was the crazy lady. And this has proven not the case at all. And we know that Holly recently put that single out with Pauline Hanson, a remake of her song Kiss Kiss, an anti-woke signal. And she's very much a supporter of Pauline Hanson. So this really shows how the tide has turned. And she's hoping that Australians will listen to her messaging, which I thought was a very simple messaging, but very clear to the Australian public. Be proud of our country.
0: Yeah, it really was. And that song that she did with Pauline Hanson was number one in the charts here. I want to quickly talk about Sir Keir Starmer. He has insisted in public that he is going to fight to prove his doubters wrong and hold on, but I'm reading reports in the Times and other news outlets that privately he is actually weighing up his future. What are you hearing?
2: Well, Sir Keir Starmer is on borrowed time, and it's not a matter of if he'll go, it's when he will go. When will he pack his suitcases and leave Downing Street? And that looks like it's not far away. The talk is that the by-election here in the UK, which is predicted to be on June 18, so a month today, will be held. And he's working out his exit strategy before that, because if Andy Burnham, the Manchester mayor, wins that by-election, which is a 50-50% chance, Sir Keir Starmer is probably going to be tossed out as Prime Minister. So it looks like we could have our seventh Prime Minister in 10 years here in the UK.
0: And there's other reports just about that division within Labor over Brexit. Do voters want to return to the EU? Can you see that as an election winner, or they just want to do Brexit better?
2: Well, it's interesting because on the front of the Daily Mail today, the headline is Backlash Over Brexit Betrayal. Now, this has come on the back of Wes Streeting, the former health secretary, and Andy Burnham showing their support to leave Brexit. Now, this has caused concern by Conservative leader Kemi Badenoch. But the political commentators here on the ground are saying voters don't want to talk about this. They want to talk about the issues right now, including illegal migration and cost of living. And that is probably going to be a real focus of this by-election, which is critical. I heard commentators saying yesterday, this is one of the most critical by-elections in the UK's history, because it could determine who is the next Prime Minister of this country. And it is quite remarkable, because the British government won in a huge majority in 2024. And they had a shocker, absolute shocker at the local election. So it looks like there could be a new Prime Minister here in a matter of months.
0: Yes, Sophie, something that we will all be watching very closely. Thank you for your time tonight. After the break, new polling shows Labor's vote has slumped to 29% following the budget. Plus, millennials are spearheading a renewed nationwide shift towards buying more locally made products. I'll have this and more with my panel next.
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0: Sky News will be back after this short break.
1: Welcome back. It's great to have your company. It is time to bring in my panel now, Gemma Tognini from GT Communications and Sky News contributor Caroline DeRusso. Ladies,
2: hello, my friend.
1: Thank you.
2: Welcome.
1: Great to have you here in the studio. Gemma, I want to start with you and just to look at some of this polling that's come out today.
2: Sure.
1: And we see that Labor, they're being punished in the polls,
2: yes,
1: which I think is just a result of Australians not wanting to be treated like mugs.
2: There's a couple of things at play here. Obviously, there's a little bit to go, but the instant reaction is really telling. And it's from what I can see, it's instant, it's across the board, it's from all sectors of the community, the financial community, the startup community. Young people who are not as stupid as the government seems to think they are, young people who are saying, hang on a second, you turkeys got rich off these policies,
1: yes,
2: and you're telling me that taking the same opportunity away from me and my friends is somehow for our benefit? Like, the absolute gaslighting shame of this government is beyond what even I thought was possible. Mm. It is a terrible document. It is a terrible piece of policy. There is nothing that is objectively true about it. And as we all know, Australians don't like liars, and we have the liar-in-chief in our Prime Minister, mm-hmm, and his little buddy, his deputy dog, whose claim to fame is a PhD in Paul Keating, who gave us, of course, Mr Chalmers, the recession we had to have, and you seem so wedded to going down the same road.
1: And Caroline, what do you make of the polling, but more so from Reserve poll that showed Angus Taylor is now preferred Prime Minister? Do you see that as a response to his budget and reply, or it is again the backlash towards Labor?
3: I think it's probably a little bit of both. And obviously, since the leadership change, we've definitely seen those numbers stabilise. Both, obviously, the leaders' numbers, which are in a much better position than they were back in February, but even the party position has stabilised. And obviously, I think voters too, okay, they like Angus, but I think they also want to see how the party performs. You know, we've patched up our marriage with the National Party, and I think people want to see how that all goes. But so far, the signs are good. So, obviously, back in February, the priority was to stop the hemorrhaging. The hemorrhaging has stopped, and we are now starting to see that upward climb. But look, part of it, I think, is, you know, a government who's unable to sell its budget. And every time I watch Albo get stroppy, I really enjoy it. I thoroughly enjoy it because he doesn't think that we have the right to question him.
2: Yeah.
3: He thinks,
2: yes,
3: he is beyond reproach. And the thing is when he gets asked very sensible questions, which ordinary people, not necessarily like you and me, because we're not really that ordinary, but people out there are, who just want to know the answer to a very simple question, and he gets the strops on, that there is not going to help his figures or Labor's. So I think we'll expect to see a bit more of it.
1: Yeah, I agree with you there. Recently, every time Albo is at a press conference, he's just got such disdain
2: Can
1: for
2: I
1: anyone that
2: Can I just remind
1: that
2: you something on that, though? Because it's not like the first time we're seeing this side of him. Do you remember when he was asked about the failure of The Voice and the connection to Indigenous disadvantage? And his response was, it's not my loss.
1: Mm.
2: He is the bloke that turns up for a beer after all the work's been done.
1: Yes.
2: He's not a leader, and that is not as political a statement as some would try and pin it on me. That is an objective observation from someone who understands the disdain of the startup community. I mean,
1: yes,
2: that the very fact that he was sooking about, oh, don't be mean to me with your memes, mate, if you don't like it,
1: yeah,
2: change what is a horrible policy. I thought it was fantastic. It was creative. And as the person who started that sort of little, you know, guerrilla campaign, whether it was deliberate or not, I don't know. But as that person said today publicly, this government talked about consulting with our sector.
1: Yeah.
2: Nobody was consulted with.
1: Well, now they're saying they're going to start consulting.
2: No,
1: so it's like they're flying
2: the
1: plane and quickly trying
2: to
1: make change along the way.
2: You would break up with this person. If this budget was a boyfriend or girlfriend, you'd break up with them. You'd break up with them. It's a toxic, gaslighting, dishonest relationship.
1: Well, then you both will love this. So a Department of Climate Change and Energy organisational chart, it has showed that the government has created a new Office of the Presidency, and this is under the International and Climate Negotiations Division. I just want to quickly play a grab from Dan Tehan, the Shadow Energy and Emissions Reduction Minister.
4: This government, under Chris Bowen's stewardship, is going to spend over $200 million when it comes to the COP presidency. He set up an office called the Office of the Presidency in his own department. Now, we don't know how many staff there are in that office, what it's costing. So there is money to be found everywhere.
1: But it dead set. President Bowen.
2: And they wonder why. And they wonder why everyday Australians are looking at this mob of turkeys and going, nah, sorry. And $200 million when you're removing... Let's talk about what this budget did to the plight of veterans, for example. The cap on mental health support for veterans, the removal of care for the people who put on a uniform and defended this country. Mm-hmm. I think that is absolutely shameful. And I want everyone...
1: Australia funding.
2: Exactly, exactly. Mm. And if Chris Bowen... The fact that the Prime Minister hasn't demanded that Chris Bowen resign from his substantive role in the Cabinet to go be Viva il Presidente. Like, I'm thinking of Vivian in the Young Ones. I'm thinking of Vivian in the Young Ones. That's who I'm thinking of here.
1: It's ridiculous. Our part-time energy minister, and yet he refers to himself now, President Bowen, the office of the president, but still, President Bowen.
2: No. It is so deeply wrong on so many levels.
1: But Caroline, I also wanted to get your thoughts on Anthony Albanese today. He was saying he wants car manufacturing to return to Australia, more so in the EV space. And then he was sort of pushed on it and he then said, oh, actually, you know, maybe just some of the elements like batteries. And I first of all thought this is clearly a diversion tactic to sort of get different headlines away from his atrocious budget. But it is just so unrealistic with, first of all, the changes he's made. Why would anyone want to invest in Australia? But also our high energy costs. There is nothing going for a car manufacturing sector, even to make batteries. Ridiculous.
3: Totally. And high labour costs. There's a comment by a Chinese car manufacturer who's like, well, you got cost and tax and that makes it all unviable. So unless Albo wants to do it by pouring in a bit more taxpayers' money to subsidise this nation-building project or whatever rubbish term he uses, it is unfortunately unviable. And, you know, they make a lot of EV and EV parts in China, but, you know, they also don't pay the best wages. So I'm not really quite sure whether Anthony Albanese wants car manufacturing workers to be paid less or somehow we're going to pay some astronomical amount after, you know, a probably 7-year approval process, which gets binned at the last minute because someone finds, you know,
2: a magical bee
3: or some, you know, trilingual goanna or something like that. I'm not really quite sure, but anything can happen. And I can understand why people don't necessarily want to invest here under the current regime.
1: Well, Caroline and Gemma, thank you both so much for your time tonight. That has been fun. Well, that's all we've got time for. Chris Kenny is back tomorrow. Here's Peter Credlin.
0: Peter Credlin, live on Sky News Australia.
5: Good evening. Welcome to the program. Wonderful to have your company. Let's get into it. That explosive court ruling on Friday in the federal court. A man who identifies as a woman successfully challenging exclusion from a woman's only online space and reigniting the national fight over Labor's removal of the word woman from the Sex Discrimination Act. Sel Grover coming up and also Liberal Shadow Attorney General Michaela Cash. Britain erupts in mass protest on the weekend and a Prime Minister on borrowed time calls the organisers behind it thugs and racists. More on that as well. And never mind the historic dead and the heart ripped from small business across the state. Victoria has now got a bronze statue to immortalise the man who broke the state and then locked everyone up for a terrible 2 years. Plus backlash at what's been called the worst budget since the Keating era in 93. Anthony Albanese out there today trying to sell a lemon and not doing it well.
6: It's a good thing, Prime Minister, that Sydney had its lowest auction clearance rate over the weekend and that just happened to coincide with the budget.
7: Well, the figures are very different, but we'll wait and see what... I saw one report of that had two contradictory messages in there, so we'll wait and see.
5: The numbers are a shocker there, not just in auction clearance rates over the weekend. But also news poll today for the Albanese government, and deservedly so. The Prime Minister thought he could get away with a great big lie. It's not working.
8: Negative gearing is off the table.
9: Yeah, it's off the table.
10: Will you guarantee that you won't touch negative gearing and capital gains tax concessions?
11: Well, we have no plans to touch or change negative gearing.
10: If we go to the current issue of negative gearing capital gains tax, might you change
11: course? Well, it's not a current issue.
10: Even though it, well, it certainly is.
11: No,
10: it's on the front page of every paper at the moment.
11: Well, if you ask the same question, Peter, you get the same answer.
10: Well, I'm not getting a response to it. So can I ask again, could those plans change?
11: Yes, you are. Yes, you are. You're not listening, Peter. You've already asked it, and I've already answered it.
10: Yeah, but I'm asking, you said no plans, but could plans change?
11: Well, Peter, if you want to keep interrupting me, then this won't be... We won't get anywhere.
12: Can you rule out any changes to negative gearing and capital gains tax?
7: Yes. How hard is it for the 50th time?
5: Do you notice the tetchier he gets, the thinner his lips get as well? But he also thought, in addition to that lie, he also thought ordinary people would be slow to comprehend just how much Tuesday night's budget would hurt them. But he was wrong on both counts. Real people watch every dollar. Unlike the Prime Minister and his front bench, who don't pay for their cars, their petrol, their flights, their hotel rooms, their staff, or even their phone bills. Meaning that as soon as changes are made to anything that hits your back pocket, you do the calculations and you know it right down to the last dollar, what it'll cost you and what it will cost your family. So what's your verdict on the fifth Albanese budget? Well, it stinks. If news polls anything to go on, the majority of Australians telling pollsters they are worse off and that they will pay more tax overall. The majority also recognise that Labor's budget will only make inflation worse because they've heard the warnings from the Reserve Bank that government spending must come down, and it hasn't. On housing and all of Labor's talk about changes to negative gearing, they know it'll hurt young people. They don't buy this line that it'll increase supply. 22% say it won't make a difference. 38% say it's a step in the wrong direction. So in aggregate terms, that's 60% of voters that are less than impressed with the Prime Minister's decision to lie, to break his word and change the rules regarding property taxes. To lie and then let that lie not just hurt you in trust terms, but not even give you a win in policy terms, well, that's really dumb politics. But it gets worse. Already Australians are rejecting the class war that's explicit in the budget, with fully half of those polled agreeing that it's driving a wedge between younger and older generations. And when compared to other controversial budgets in the past, well, this one, it's a shocker. You'd have to go back to the Keating era when Labor lied back then too. It lied about the LAW law tax cuts. They put them in the legislation before the election. They took them out after the 93 election. Well, that's the last time that Labor had a budget like this. Today, out on the hustings for the big budget PR sell, Labor was clearly rattled, particularly by revelations that they have bought in by stealth death taxes.
13: If people want to avoid paying the minimum tax in the future, they can still set up a fixed testamentary trust for that purpose.
7: Well, we've made it very clear that testamentary trust will not be included.
5: Now, when Bill Shorten had this same package of tax changes, he exempted trusts related to someone's will and estate, but not this time under this leader. He says, yes, fixed are in, but not discretionary testamentary trusts. And when journalists wanted to know why this time it was different, why the exemption then and not now, well, the Treasurer was at his tricky best.
13: Look, I'm not revisiting the decisions that we took some parliaments ago. Our job is to make the right decisions on policy in 2026, not to redo the policy decisions taken in 2018 or 19 or whenever it was.
5: So all over the shop, isn't he? Worse still was a response from the Prime Minister, who honestly just waffled his way through. I don't even think he understands what a testamentary trust is for or why they are used by everyday people, I mean farmers, small business, someone with a disabled child, for example. They're all examples of people who use these sorts of arrangements in their will. Now, the opposition leader, Angus Taylor, on the other hand, well, he's found his mojo. He's a Rhodes Scholar, we know that, with an economic and business background, but he is running rings around his financially incompetent Labor counterparts.
14: Small businesses that are squeezed, small businesses that are going out backwards, small businesses where the people working, the family members working in that business are working harder than they ever have for less. Talk about working harder for less. Nowhere do I see that more than amongst small businesses around the country right now. Every accountant in this country who has clients who are small business people got calls over the weekend. They all got calls. What are we going to do? This government is going after us. But this is not a government that cares about small business. Never has, never will.
5: Already Taylor has eclipsed any memory of Susan Lee. There's not a Liberal out there saying they got it wrong when they removed her back in February. And his fighting speech on Thursday in response to Labor's class war budget was everything that coalition supporters have been desperate to see to date, but they haven't. Not under Lee, and to be honest, they didn't see it under Peter Dutton either. Now, finally, as I wrote in my column yesterday in the Sunday papers, Taylor's put some policy backbone back into the Liberals and a bit of political mongrel as well. The problem today, as I said to a colleague today, is that in opposition, the Liberals have been appalling in taking the fight up to Labor. And you need to have fights in opposition so that voters can understand why and how you are different from your opponents. Yes, it's early days. Let's not get ahead of ourselves. But finally, there's a policy, a clear policy difference between the government and the opposition on a whole range of big ticket items. Income tax, immigration, the whole net zero madness so loved by the Green left. On income tax, Taylor wants to increase or incentivise those, deal with bracket creep, sorry, by indexing income tax thresholds. And that'll really assist those on low to middle incomes. They won't be punished for getting ahead. On migration, he's gone the jugular and landed a bullseye, so much so that the Prime Minister himself was basically hysterical, declaring it was un-Australian to divide people between those who are migrant and those who are not.
11: Angus Taylor wants to fight One Nation. We want, as the Labor government, to fight for our nation as a whole, not to divide people through the division which he put up, speaking about Australians and migrants as if they were completely separate things, as if there is no one in this country who is a migrant who isn't loyal to Australia. What I see is hard-working Australians who've come here making a difference to their nation.
5: Another Albanese lie. Taylor did not divide people by those who are migrant and those who are not. Another lie, as I said. Taylor's split was between Australian citizen and non-citizen. And he said that under the coalition, only citizens would get access to the pension, the dole, the NDIS and other welfare. Now, what's unfair about that? Why should your taxes carry people who've made no formal commitment to this country? Because right now, people could live here for decades, take the money and never pledge loyalty to Australia and its people. Now, Taylor says, not anymore.
14: If people commit to this country, if immigrants commit to this country, we will commit to them. We are a great immigrant nation. We are one of the greatest immigrant nations on earth. And it has worked because of a very simple principle that if people coming to our country commit to this country, we will commit to them. And that isn't a principle we believe in firmly.
5: Given Labor's got us on track to hit 30 million people by 2030, so 4 years' time, despite nowhere near enough housing for those who are here now, you can bet this commitment from the coalition is politically potent. Last week, Albanese declared his budget was full of Labor values. And yes, it is. The socialist values that attack the fair go, that break trust and hit middle Australia even harder. For the Liberals, there's no better ground than this to fight Labor. If the coalition holds its nerve and campaigns like every day of its life depends on it, and frankly it does, then this budget could well be the beginning of the end for the Albanese government. But only if they work night and day to take the fight up to Labor. Labor's a target here, not each other and not One Nation. Look, on Friday, two shocking headlines that stopped people in their tracks as we all headed into the weekend break. The first, that a man can be a woman despite his appearance and his biology as long as he just says he is. That a biological man, a trans woman, that a trans woman is entitled to all the rights of a woman born that way was the ruling of the federal court.
15: I brought my case to show trans people that you can be brave and that you can stand up for yourself. In the process, I surprised myself at how brave I could be. Young Roxy would be surprised, but overjoyed.
5: That case is now the infamous Giggle versus Tickle dispute. I'll speak shortly with Sel Grover. She lost on Friday, but now she's headed all the way to the High Court. And we'll also speak with the Shadow Attorney General, Makadia Cash, after Angus Taylor's commitment on the weekend that he's not going to wait for yet another court case to decide the human rights of women. He's going to move immediately in the Parliament now and change the laws that support this madness. Laws, I might add, brought in, as I tell you often, by Australia's first Prime Minister, first female Prime Minister, Julia Gillard, on the 25th of June, 2 days before she was rolled by Kevin Rudd on the 27th. Now, two bits of bad news. That was the first bit. The second, that announcement on Friday afternoon by Victorian Premier Jacinta Andrews, that not only would she give her best mate Daniel Andrews a life-size bronze statue out the front of the Premier's office, but to add insult to injury, the statue was already being made. Now, don't doubt, before the polls happen in November, it will be concreted in place. I'm told the sales of angle grinders at Bunnings went crazy on the weekend. Everyone's lining up to tear this one down. I mean, you cannot make this stuff up. Victoria's got a daily interest bill of $24 million. So $130,000 for a statue, that is a rounding error. But what has angered people that we will be forced as Victorians to now honour the man who locked us up for 2 years, that's ruined businesses, blown out debt, kowtowed to China, dialed up woke and made the once proud state an international laughing stock. Well, the best response to the statue came from Pauline Hanson. She said One Nation would relocate the new Daniel Andrews statue to a special museum of underwater art in the Antarctica. Touché, Pauline. All right, let's go to Canberra for the headlines. Sky News political reporter Ruben Spargo.
16: The Prime Minister is spinning his broken promises on negative gearing and capital gains tax as a positive. Anthony Albanese was in Adelaide today selling the budget to Australians trying to break into the housing market.
7: This budget is about giving young people a fair crack at home ownership.
16: Angus Taylor was in Western Sydney listening to small business concerns over the tax changes.
14: This budget was an absolute stinker. Right at the heart of it is Labor's toxic taxes.
16: Accusations of a so-called death tax buried in the federal budget papers are proving a distraction for the Prime Minister's sales pitch to Australians. The minimum tax rate applied to trusts will rise to 30% from July 1, 2028. The change affects testamentary discretionary trusts, one of the most common estate planning structures used to distribute assets after someone dies. Unlike fixed trusts, they will not be exempt under the new rules.
14: This is a structure that most small businesses in this country use. This Treasurer hasn't got a clue. This government hasn't got a clue. You know why? Because none of them have ever worked seriously in small businesses.
7: What we're doing is making sure that the tax system works for everyone.
16: The Prime Minister claims the Coalition is running a scare campaign.
5: We'll get into the news poll and more. Joining me now, our Chief Election Analyst, Tom Connell. Well, Tom, give me a Tom Connell. There we go, Tom Connell.
17: Well, we have the first major poll of how this budget has landed. News poll published in The Australian. First of all, its impact, crucially, on the economy. So the overall budget there, 47% saying it will be bad, 22% good. So the net effect, we call this a minus 25%. How does that compare to some of the worst received budgets in recent times. As you can see, it's significantly worse than the 2014 Joe Hockey budget, which had plenty of cuts to try to bring the budget back to surplus. You have to go back to 1993 for a worse result from voters when Paul Keating broke his promise on delivering tax cuts. What about how people think they will fare under the budget? Well, 52% think they personally will be worse off compared to only 11% better off, 37% neutral or maybe waiting to see. And specifically on the big measures, housing, 38% say the changes are actually in the wrong direction, 27% the right direction, 22% no difference or maybe waiting to see. Specifically, even those people who are renting were asked the same question, 27% saying the changes are in the right direction, but more than that, 33% still say the wrong direction for housing. And what about the key demographic of younger people? Voters were asked about the generational impact, if you like, of this generational fairness. These are the responses just from 18 to 34-year-olds. 26% saying the budget does rebalance the playing field, so along the lines of the government's line, but 47% saying it drives a wedge between older and younger Australians. Ending on primary vote, so for Labor, despite such strong negative feedback so far, no change to its primary vote. One Nation is up significantly, though, back up to 27%. It did dip before, so that's perhaps a correction or getting back its previous supporters. And the Coalition down 1%. Angus Taylor, he has put a lot out there in his budget in reply. He's less than 4 months into the job, but he needs some traction on his messages of tax and migration.
5: Right, joining me now to pull it apart, our Chief Political Editor, Andrew Clennell. Well, I would say, in terms of the budget's past, Andrew, that they're a bit like sort of cheese on the bench. It doesn't get better a few days in. In fact, it gets worse. So if this is their high watermark, the more I think Australians understand, the more that sort of the stealth measures, if we can call them that, become well understood, I think this budget's going to continually be difficult for the government.
18: I think it is too, because I think the problem they've got is they've sort of been greedy in a sense and gone, oh, we'll save our income tax cuts to offset this until the election. And so what are Australians really being offered? Because the bureaucrats have said in their modelling it won't make a tangible difference to the housing market. So really it just makes a tangible difference to government coffers. And that was the point when I was asking Jim Chalmers a question at the Great Hall last week, I was making. It's about the tax man. It's not about, you know, helping young people into more properties because they're a limited amount. I mean, they're talking about 75,000 over 10 years. It's a drop in the ocean. And, the budget papers say rents could increase up to 2%. Some might even see that as optimistic and say that it won't stop house prices growing, but they'll grow by an average or median sort of $19,000 less, which is hardly anything on like an $800,000, $1 million house or apartment, which is the kind of crazy prices we see, particularly in Sydney. So, look, I just think they've sort of trying to build this narrative, which is about giving young people a crack at housing, but people are seeing through it, Peter. People are seeing through it and they're seeing holes in it because they're saying, well, why do I get to have a negatively geared property but my kids don't, or kids these days, or young Correct. People these days don't? I mean, it just...
5: Yeah.
18: But, you know, if you took it off everyone, you'd get voted out for sure, wouldn't you? There's 2.2 million property investors.
5: But if I want to go and negatively gear a property now, post the budget changes, the only place I can do that is in a new build. So I go in the outer suburbs and someone like me with money in my pocket is suddenly competing with young people trying to get their first house and land entry into the market in the suburbs. You're up against someone like me who's coming cashed up out of the inner city. Or if you want to go and buy an apartment and you're a young person, again, a brand new apartment, that's the only asset class now I can invest in, I'll be there too. And again, it doesn't work in favour of young people. And then there's this loophole late this afternoon that if you are living in your home now, as you know, you and I do, Andrew, and we move out, we want to negatively gear it, we can. We can negatively gear an existing property if it is our principal place of residence and we're moving out from. So I think the longer you dig into this, and these death duties on the testamentary trusts is also another issue, the more you dig into it, the more sort of hairs there are on the budget.
18: Yeah, and so That will only last for a year, of course, that situation, because then you won't be able to negatively gear, I think then from 2027. But, yeah, if you wanted to move out in the next year, sure, and live somewhere else, you can negatively gear. You can get past the budget night deadline. The testamentary trusts, they're relying on the fact that it's a small number of people. A lot of people don't do inheritance through that way, and they're saying if it's fixed, you can still get it without the tax. But, of course, if it's fixed, that means you've really got to put in cement your inheritance arrangements, as I understand it, which a lot of people don't want to do exactly 20, right. 30 years they out. Don't. I mean, you know, they could fall out with their relatives or whatever, you know, sons, daughters, whatever. So that is tricky. I think, though, that it's more that even if that affects a relatively small number of people who use that device, all these messages are coming out and people are just hearing... they're doing all this tricky stuff. They're putting all these new taxes on, and it just cuts through to people because there's several taxes at once. You know, it's not just one proposal. And I do sort of feel if they just did negative gearing, for example, grandfathered, but of course they wouldn't get enough revenue. That's why they only won't do just one. But if they just did that you'd be more inclined to get away with it because you'd say, look, we're just ending this one thing. We're not doing this crazy tax grab on. You know, not just property on the capital gains, but small businesses who started at zero. So they say they were putting in indexation you can claim. Well, if you start at zero, there ain't no indexation. And startups. Startups, you know, you go on a low salary. It's 10% of the economy, the tech industry. You go on a low salary deliberately because the whole point is the salary kind of comes at the end when you sell. And you know, I have spoken to startup people who are talking about going overseas. For sure, New Zealand doesn't tax them at all. So How is that good for the economy? How is that good for business? How is that good for investment? And then it sort of buys into the narrative too, which I've spoken about for some time and been concerned about, that this government is, and I know you wanted to ask me about this childcare thing tonight, but it's creating all these jobs that are government funded. And when you do that, especially when we have a labour shortage, there are less jobs in the private sector and we need more tradies to build houses, for example. I don't like it, you know. I just think it risks our economy. You know, we've always done so well out of private enterprise in this economy. If you have this sort of gradual shift to more and more government spending and reliance on the taxpayer, it's not a good thing, and we all end up just paying more tax to fund it all.
5: Well, of course, I always like to look at how quickly this stuff gets taken up in the real world, how quickly it is understood. And within a couple of days, you've got all of these young people on social media basically saying, with an AI picture of the Prime Minister, meet my new silent partner. Mm. He takes 47% of the money but does nothing. It's contributed nothing and put nothing in, and that's gone viral. I mean, I've seen hundreds and hundreds of those absolutely everywhere. And then you look at the auction clearance rates on the weekend. In many of the markets, you're talking about mid-50s in terms of clearance rates. Mm. People are just not there at the auction. Now, sure, if your message to the Prime Minister is, I've played with the market so that young people can get in, well, they still have to have a deposit and they still have to have a loan and they still have to find a house that they like. But for all these people out there trying to sell a home and he's basically gutted the market in the last 10 days, you're not going to be happy. You are not going to be happy.
18: I warned him about this as well on air, Peter. I said, look, I saw in New South Wales an investor tax put on by Bob Carr and Michael Egan at a time of a housing slump. Now, I can't speak for other cities, and Perth or somewhere like that might be different, but here in Sydney, there's been a housing slump for several months since the war started, since the rates started going up. So when you put on a tax, then you can sort of collapse the market. Now, some people might argue, by the way, that's not a bad thing. It's first-time buyers in. So there is always that argument, but it's not usually a good thing for the economy. And you've got to be careful when you put these sort of taxes on.
5: Got to leave it there, Andrew. We'll catch up again. This is not going to go away. I think, as I said, it's only going to get worse for the government. Thank you. After the break, that ruling on Friday in the federal court, fight is far from over. Sel Grover coming up, and the Coalition's plan to move now to support women.
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0: Sky News will be back after this short break.
1: Welcome back. We'll also look at an AFR poll, a Redbridge poll, that has Angus Taylor, head of the Prime Minister, as preferred Prime Minister. First time I think we've had the opposition in front in any measure for a long time. Now to that decision on Friday, Giggle for Girls app founder and a trailblazer for all of us women, Sal Grover, is set to appeal her loss in the federal court on Friday, which upheld, this is a full bench hearing, upheld an earlier ruling that she'd unlawfully discriminated against transgender women, so biological man, Roxanne Tickle. The court dismissed the appeal, but also doubled the damages awarded against Grover to $20,000. But it certainly got the topic back on the agenda, and I know it's got you fired up. Certainly everyone who shoehorned me on the weekend gave me a piece of their mind. Sal Grover joins me now. I can't be the only one, Sal. I think everywhere you've gone, every comment, every newspaper article I have read, everyone is squarely in your corner. You're going to take this to the High Court. How can we support you?
2: Thank you so much. I mean, it is true. We have won and are winning in the court of public opinion, but we're always going to, because we're just talking about truth and reality. The other side is talking about ideology and forcing everybody to believe in something that not everyone believes in. So that's always going to be an uphill battle for the court of public opinion. But to win in the court of law is a whole other story, because apparently the court has decided that ideology is more important than reality. So the next step is the High Court. But simultaneously, it is needing politicians to not do something in 2 years, if maybe elected. Girls in school who are not drinking water so they don't have to use the bathroom don't have 2 years. They need this fixed now. I need this fixed now. All women in Australia need it fixed now. Otherwise, we're looking down the barrel of having the Australian Human Rights Commission issue complaints to any woman who calls a man, under the guise of gender identity discrimination, and fine countless women and men in this country with in keeping us all ideologically held hostage. So the two things that people can do is, one, contact MPs and senators and say, you want this fixed. We need them to know that the majority of Australians, I mean, this isn't even an 80-20 issue, this is a 99-1 issue, want common sense in the law. We just want the definitions. We just want to make sure that everybody is covered in the law. At the moment, it's only this one demographic. And so
1: absolutely then, right.
2: The next part of it is, obviously, this has been just, you know, prohibitively expensive, essentially, for anybody to be able to do it. And I've only been able to do it through the generosity of people supporting me via the crowdfund, which is gigglecrowdfund.com. This cost well over $1 million. I've now been told I have to pay $20,000 in damages and $100,000 in court costs. You know, it's quite overwhelming that something that is classed as public interest litigation and sort of for legislation that needs to be changed, that you can, as an individual citizen, be so punished for just saying the truth, for what everybody knows to be true, and for until recently would never have been even controversial to say, believe, or even to create a woman-only space.
1: No. No, and of course you're up against not just Roxanne Tickle, but you're up against the apparatus of the Human Rights Commission, which is funded by the taxpayer, which I find absolutely extraordinary. And in reading through the judgment, I mean, what struck me is that distinction between sex, which is science and biologically based, and gender, which over recent years has become about identity, that distinction has been preserved for some time. But the court upended that on Friday, and they basically agreed that now sex, so scientific reality, we're always told by the left we've got to respect the scientific reality now is about identity. So the chromosomal differences that have been there for a millennia have been junked by three judges in Australia, which is not happening in America now, which is not happening with the International Olympic Committee, which is not happening in the United Kingdom or in Scandinavia. We are such an embarrassment in terms of an outlier on this issue?
2: As I said, this is ideology versus reality. And at the moment, ideology is winning. And for anybody who is against me, and I'm aware that there are some people who are, I want them to imagine if an ideology was enshrined in law that they didn't agree with, and then they were punished for not going along with it. That's the situation that I'm in. It is why I advocate for there to be reality and nothing else in law. Because anyone should be protected to believe in whatever they want to believe in. If you want to believe in gender ideology, have fun with it. I don't care. If you are a man and you want to call yourself a woman, that is entirely your business. It only becomes my business or anyone else's business if we're being forced to believe it. And currently, we're being forced to believe it. There is a pattern forming in this country where citizens are being punished by the courts for not adhering to the ideology that the government goes along with. We need to be able to call this out, and we need to have the opposition government hold this government to account and ask them, why will you not put the definitions of man and woman back in the Sex Discrimination Act to ensure that all Australians are covered? Why are you allowing this piece of legislation designed for all Australians to be captured and only representing a tiny, tiny demographic of people?
1: Well, watch this space. I've got the Shadow Attorney General, Michaela Cash, on immediately after you. She'll join me now in a moment. So I just want to, on the screen, people can see the link to support you, Sal. From me to you and all my audience who have followed this case for such a long time, we admire you, we stand with you, we are not wavering in our support of you. So thank you for joining me tonight. We'll have more of an update on this as the time progresses. Thank you, Sal Grover. All right, let's bring her in, Shadow Attorney General, Senator Michaela Cash, of course, from WA. Well, you heard Sal Grover there, Michaela. I know that you and I were backwards and forwardsing, and you're as outraged as we all are about this decision. But you're also pushing inside the coalition that this isn't just a commitment to fix this law at the next election, are you?
3: No. In the first instance, though, I think it is very important for your viewers to understand a vote for Angus Taylor and the coalition is a vote for reality, for biological reality. Angus has made it clear. If and when we are elected to government, we will change the Sex Discrimination Act so that sex is the biological reality, the sex you were born with. I cannot say the same for Mr. Albanese. What I can say to Sal Grover is, you are damn right. We are putting pressure on Mr. Albanese, in particular next week when the House of Representatives sits. Mr. Albanese, you are in government. The federal court has identified what the problem is. You have the numbers to change it, and the coalition will support you. Bring forward a bill in the parliament next week that brings common sense back to the Sex Discrimination Act. Sex equals biology. In other words, you are born a man, you are a man. That is reflected in the Sex Discrimination Act. If you are born a woman, you are a woman, and that will be reflected in the Sex Discrimination Act.
1: You've got a colleague, the member for Lyon, Ali Penfold, who wants to bring in a private member's bill. So this is a bill into the House for people at home. I'm not telling you what you already know, which means she can't pull it on. She won't have the numbers in the House. But I think it's something someone in the Senate also at the same time needs to put in there and have debated, Michaela, because you can't let the Prime Minister hide here. He can't crow about how many women he has on his front bench and how many different versions of the pill he puts on the PBS. If he doesn't defend women where it matters most, then he's a fraud.
3: Absolutely. This is fundamental to whether or not you actually believe that women and girls in Australia have rights. Why? Because, Peter, we are women and girls. Because today, as the law stands, a man who identifies as a woman has every legal right that you and I have as a woman. You and I actually have less rights because we cannot have biological women-only space. That is quite frankly outrageous. It is wrong. It must be changed. And in changing it and recognising that we are biological women with rights, That's not radical. It is common sense and nothing more. But again, to go to the point of what can we do, our sad reality is we're not in government. But I can tell you right now, we will absolutely push the Prime Minister next week to bring in legislation to make what is a simple change to the Sex Discrimination Act. This is not about taking away any rights, Peter, from transgender people. They still won't be able to be discriminated against. However, it brings common sense back. Sex equals biology. It matters. But more than that, it says to every woman and girl in Australia, Angus Taylor, Matt Canavan, the Coalition, we acknowledge you, we see you, but more than that, we are going to ensure that you have the legal protections that you are owed. Nothing more and nothing less.
1: Just before we go, I've got to ask you about this because I had to read it twice to see that I was I was accurate. Chris Bowen, who's got plenty on his plate that he's not even doing appropriately as the Energy Minister, has now set up this Office of the President, you know, this part-time role he's got with United Nations. He's now got an Office of the President inside his department, which only amplifies how part-time he is. Is it any wonder we're in such strife when it comes to our power bills?
3: Absolutely not. But I think what is worse is what happened on Tuesday night with the Prime Minister of Australia now being found out for what he is, a liar, a fraud, and the most incompetent Prime Minister this country has ever seen, but also the owner of one of the highest taxing governments, Peter, in Australia's history. It does not matter now what Chris Bowen says. It does not matter what the Prime Minister says. This government and its ministers are liars. Why? Because they lied to the people before the election in relation to power bills. 97 times they said they would actually come down by $275. Well, years ago, that promise was thrown out the window. But more so in relation to the Prime Minister. He said to the people before the election, there will be no changes to capital gains tax. There will be no changes to negative gearing. And there certainly won't be a death tax under a government I lead. This Prime Minister is a liar. He is a fraud. He is incompetent. He has finally been exposed for the person that we've always known that he is. And contrast that to Angus Taylor on Thursday night, who has squarely put Australia and Australians and their aspiration and their prosperity at the very heart of our agenda.
1: Finally, Michaela, as I said at the top of the show, a little bit of policy smarts from you guys and a little bit of political mongrel. It's been a long time missing, but I'm happy to see it there. And thank you for taking this up, particularly for women in the Parliament next week. Thank
3: Great
1: you. We'll leave it there.
3: You.
1: Let's go to London quickly after the break. These huge rallies, I mean, it was extraordinary. I'll show you all of that in a moment.
0: Sky News will be back after this short break.

0: Dan Andrews and the big bronze ego we took to the streets today. I'll get you those voxies in a moment. People are not happy about this, let me tell you. But let's go to the United Kingdom, where on the weekend they weren't happy either. Thousands, hundreds of thousands of people took to the street, really to wave the Union Jack and declare their patriotic support for England. Joining me now to discuss this, Spiked Online editor Tom Slater. We'll get to Keir Starmer in a moment and his problems, Tom, but his response was extraordinary. He called people racists. He really attacked them. He's tone deaf. I mean, he is a big part of the problem.
1: Oh, no, absolutely, Peter. I mean, the response to this demonstration was depressingly predictable, smearing anyone involved, even before it had taken place, as far-right, racist and extreme. And it's because of that contempt. It's because of that refusal to listen to the legitimate concerns of huge numbers of people in this country that people are feeling the need to take to the streets. We're witnessing the rise of a kind of street populist movement in the UK, a patriotic movement, the likes of which we really haven't seen for a very long time. Ordinary people, working class people, deciding to pound the pavements in because of the fact that they feel like their concerns aren't being listened to. And Keir Starmer's response only showed how right they are to be so angry, I dare say.
0: And what was interesting too, and this is a common feature in Australia as well, whenever the right or patriotic people go out there to march, the crazy activists from the left have got to join there and have this sort of contretemps involving a lot of peace. But of course, they're out there almost every weekend and never much pressure on them. You barely see an English flag when there is a pro-Palestinian march, when there's a pro-Muslim march, when there's anything about division. They very, very rarely want to show the Union Jack now anywhere at all.
1: No, I think it was a tale of two marches over the weekend. Definitely you had the much larger patriotic demonstration, and then you had this counter-demonstration, which was seemingly a mix of supposed quote-unquote anti-racism, as well as all the usual melange pro-Palestine stuff. And yet you had these people who were turning out to oppose the demonstration, which was, you know, for the country and against migration and how that's gotten out of control, but was claiming to be against this kind of division and yet was chanting slogans that we heard, delighting in the murder of

0: Charlie Kirk suggesting that some of the people who had been organising the other march should suffer the same fate. You do have to ask yourself the question, which of these protests properly represents the country, more accurately represents the country, and which of the two protests are actually creating division? People can take issue with any of these demonstrations, any of the people involved in them, the speakers, the organisers, what have you, but let's not pretend that the division in this country is coming from ordinary people pushing back against out-of-control migration and the extremes that the left have taken themselves to in recent years. We all know where that division is coming from.
1: It's the culture war, it's the woke, it's all of those things. It's Britain not feeling like Britain anymore. So I look at that crowd and I scanned it. It wasn't just the usual suspects. I sort of think that the genie's out of the bottle on this one now, that it doesn't matter what Labor does, it doesn't matter what the Tories might offer, there will be a move to reform at the next election. So Andy Burnham's going to run in this by-election to get back into Westminster. Of course, he says when he gets there, he's going to challenge Keir Starmer. You've got Streeting as well. Does it matter who they put in there? I mean, we all think Starmer's gone, but does it make any difference who they put in there, Tom?
0: Well, I think it's just about who could stem the losses the most. I mean, this is purely a kind of damage limitation strategy, hoping to shore up their position as best as possible, maybe create a situation where they could cobble together some kind of coalition. But if Andy Burnham's the answer, you're asking the wrong question. I mean, the only difference really between him and Keir Starmer is that he, unlike our current Prime Minister, appears to have a pulse, can string a sentence or two together. But he really is an empty suit. So I think if Labour are in a complete mess, and for exactly the reasons that you say, the public are not just sick of them, they're infuriated by them. And a change of leadership, a shuffling of the deck chairs is not going to change any of that.
1: All right, we'll leave it there. Thank you, Tom. Quick break. After the break, James Ashby, Nick Cater, the bronze statue, more political junkets. It's all going on. See you in a moment.
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0: Sky News will be back after this short break.
1: Welcome back. Now, before I bring in my panel to discuss this statue, the bronze statue of Daniel Andrews, we're out on the streets, and this is what you had to say.
2: Do you think he deserves the bronze statue?
3: No, I don't. I think there's lots of better ways to spend money than on bronze statues for contentious politicians.
4: The worst lockdowns in the world, which were completely unnecessary, and so it doesn't deserve a statue.
5: It's a lot of money. Yeah, I think there's probably other things we could spend money on at the moment.
6: I think history won't be kind to Daniel, and nor will it be kind to the statue, unfortunately.
7: I just think that we're so much debt that that is absolutely idiotic. And after the COVID fiasco, I just think that's absolutely stunning that they're actually doing that.
1: Right, joining me, James Ashby from One Nation and Menzies Research Centre fellow Nick Cater. Well, I pay your boss here, James Ashby. She had the best line. It can go to the bottom of the sea in the Antarctic. But I also heard at Bunnings, you know, angle grinders, the sale of angle grinders are up on the weekend because everyone's going to race out there as soon as it's up to cut it down.
8: I do fear when Pauline starts tweeting. I'm okay with her on Facebook, but that was a good line she put out. So I do pay her
1: credit
8: for
1: that
8: one. She was on point. Look, you know, Daniel Andrews is in good company, as we know. Saddam Hussein's had statues of himself. I know the cartoons of Kim Jong-un. Gaddafi was also one to put statues of himself up there. Look, this will just become another target for those vandals. Instead of the left, it might just be those people who are on the right that go after it. It's a complete waste of money. No one needs to honour Daniel Andrews in this way. And for the state premier to simply say that, oh, well, it's what's in the rules, guess what, your government. You can change the rules and say, scrap it, we're in enough debt as it is without putting these wasted monies towards Labor monuments.
1: Nick Cater, do you think anyone's going to be worried about Holly Hughes, who quit the Liberal Party anyway, jumping ship to One Nation, and Tina McQueen?
9: Oh, look, I make no comment about those two women who are both very personable, but I would just say that the comments online about this, I mean, James Ashby and the One Nation people might care to look at them. Some people are alleging that because Holly Hughes was an enormous supporter of the previous leader, Susan Lee, that her arrival in One Nation represents
8: didn't
9: a sort
8: of leftist
9: infiltrate.
8: Didn't have many other options to choose from, did you, though, Nick?
9: She's infiltrate the left, infiltrating the One Nation party in the same way they infiltrated Labour. So I think there are problems with both these people to hold them up as some sort of exemplar of the enormous trend towards the One Nation. I think they're probably the wrong people to pick.
1: Yeah, I didn't
8: think
1: you
8: also
1: liked
8: felt
1: lefties.
8: Very sorry
1: why,
8: for
1: why
8: Susan
1: Why have you taken
8: Lee?
1: On Holly?
8: Well, look, to Holly's credit, what she found very distasteful during the campaign with Susan Lee was at the last election when Peter Dutton was trying to run to become the next Prime Minister, Angus Taylor and Andrew Hastie were behind the scenes jockeying to try and become the next leader. And this is not
1: that's politics.
8: The Liberal Party
1: that
8: are about.
1: That is politics.
8: It's
1: politics.
8: The wrong
1: Don't
8: time.
1: Pretend.
8: They clearly saw that they weren't fighting to win government. They were fighting each other internally. And I think that's what Holly explained to me. She was so disgruntled over that fact
1: but
8: that
1: Susan
8: Hastie
1: had a primary vote
8: and Angus Taylor were jockeying for leadership well before you even lost.
1: Come
8: this is how
1: on.
8: Dysfunctional
9: so it's all
8: going to
9: be sweet.
1: I've got to leave it there, but if you ladies, if you can't stand the heat, Holly and others, get out of the kitchen. Susan Lee, get out of the kitchen. And they're all out of the kitchen now, and the Libs are back in the game. Got to leave it there. We'll come back to it next week. Thank you, gentlemen. Sorry I'm out of time. Been too much fun tonight. Here's Andrew.
10: The Vault Report. Tonight, I'll talk to a senior Liberal Party official who has just defected to One Nation. Plus, Labor's new death tax causes chaos in the government. Anthony Albanese even falsely denies it exists. Also tonight, Labor refuses to change the law even after a man who identifies as a woman wins a case against the woman insisting she is a man. And Donald Trump threatens to restart the war with Iran. But first, this lying Albanese government has just got exactly what it deserved. Extraordinary punishment in three new polls. And no wonder. If there's an iron law in politics, it's that politicians who lie to the public, they pay. They pay big. But here's the bizarre thing. No one knew that law better than Prime Minister Anthony Albanese, who even lectured his own politicians to stick to their word. Yet for some reason, Albanese last week in the budget did the exact opposite of what he promised voters repeatedly before last year's election, that he wouldn't slash negative gearing, he wouldn't change the capital gains tax discount that so many ordinary Australians have used to make themselves a bit of money through housing or shares.
11: Can you rule out any changes to negative gearing and capital gains tax?
12: Yes. How hard is it for the 50th time?
10: And now the inevitable. I mean, three polls show how much Labor is paying for that brazen and shameless lie. Let me go through them, through these figures, because nothing like this has been seen for more than 30 years. Nothing. And it raises the question, what the hell was going through Albanese's head? The Freshwater poll shows Labor support has dropped a dramatic 3%, with One Nation and the Coalition both gaining. The Resolve poll, again, Labor plummeting 3 points to just 29% support, although this time the gain was to One Nation, but not to the Coalition. And then there was News poll. It shows Labor's vote neither rising nor falling, but One Nation piling on another 3 points to clearly lead the Coalition, whose support actually fell. So just on those figures, this is a budget that's backfired big time on Labor, but didn't help the Coalition. Only One Nation won out of this. But I want to show you one more graphic, also from News Poll, that helps to show you just what's happened. News Poll found 47% of Australians thought the budget was bad, and just 22% thought it was good. And that made this budget more unpopular than even the one 12 years ago handed down by the Abbott government's then Treasurer, Joe Hockey, which also broke promises, promises to not cut welfare, to not raise taxes, to not even cut the ABC, would you believe? But this Albanese government's budget is more hated than even that Abbott government one. Unbelievable. In fact, the only budget hated more than Albanese's, in our time at least, is the one that Paul Keating's government handed down 33 years ago, when Keating too broke a solemn promise. In his case, his promise to give us the LAW law tax cuts. It even passed into law before his election. Now, you have to note the common theme, the common denomination in all these most hated budgets. It's broken promises. Broken promises are deadly in politics. The Gillard government, that was broken by another lie.
13: There will be no carbon tax under the government I lead.
10: Never recovered after that. John Howard's government was also fatally wounded in its final term when it broke its election promise to not change workplace laws. Its last big election win, I think, must have gone to its head because it rammed through its work choices laws and was destroyed. Howard even lost his own seat. And that's what makes Albanese's lie, his broken promises in this budget, even crazier. And I simply don't get it. I mean, Albanese has been in Parliament since 1996. He's actually lived through all these examples I've given of governments punished for their lies and broken promises. He's actually learned those lessons, or he seemed to. In fact, as Prime Minister, he's even been criticised for in his first term in particular by Labor figures for being too cautious. And a year ago, he was still saying, no, I'm not going to change, you know, I'm going to keep doing only what I've promised. He said, going forward, we need that same discipline, the same unity, the same sense of purpose, the same making sure there's no overreach. We have a mandate for what we took to the Australian people. That is our mandate. And then last week, boom, he threw it all in the wind. You know, with the budget, it all changed. Albanese did overreach. He broke his promises, his mandate. And he made fools of the voters. And now he's paying, just as Howard did, as Keating did, as Gillard did, as Abbott, as all of them did. And you have to ask, why did he do it? Arrogance? I mean, oh, look, I've won this massive majority. Or was it a desperation for cash from a government that's run out of our money? And today, you know, we still saw Albanese and his treasurer refusing to be honest and to just admit they had lied and were now paying for it in these polls.
14: Will you apologise, though, to voters for breaking the promise on capital gains and negative?
12: Well, we've changed our position and we've explained why.
15: You make a mistake by breaking those major tax promises.
16: I don't believe so. I mean, I understand that some people will focus on the politics of it. But it's the substance that really matters. It would surprise me more if we got some sort of bounce in the polls from the difficult decisions that we took in the budget.
10: Yeah, yeah. I don't know that he believes that. Look, gone now is any trust in this government and its promises. It couldn't even today admit that his budget also imposed the kind of death tax, a 30% minimum tax on people who in future leave money to their children through a discretionary testamentary trust, rather than leaving them a fixed amount.
17: I mean, sir, on the death tax, why are you essentially penalising parents who just want to secure their family's future?
12: We're not. The existing position stays exactly the same. If they want to keep the arrangements in, then a fixed trust can be there as well. What we're doing is making sure that the tax system works for everyone.
16: There's no tax on inheritances or inherited assets in the budget. We've been clear about the exemptions in the budget papers. People can still set up fixed testamentary trusts after 2028. And I think in this regard, it's best not to listen to the scare campaigns from people who have a partisan or a commercial interest in this. We're making sensible, common sense changes.
10: Don't believe him. There has been a change made, right? And this is going to be, this whole budget, this whole schmozzle is going to be a huge turning point for a government that was already in deep trouble, already out of money, already battling inflation, already facing even more interest rate rises. And it's just unbelievable to me. I mean, how hard can it be for a politician? Keep your promises. If you break them, voters know that their politicians are no longer their servants, but their masters, tricking them to stay in power, not doing what they promised. And that is something that voters cannot and must not forgive, as this government learned again today. Now, these three polls that I showed you, they show that the only real winner so far from Budget Week was One Nation. It went up in all three polls. And in all three, it now leads the coalition. Well, in some it already did. It's also, One Nation has hit the coalition again by recruiting two prominent Liberal women. Former Liberal Senator Holly Hughes, who'd been dumped from a winnable position on the coalition's New South Wales Senate ticket. And also former Federal Liberal Vice President Tina McQueen, who joins me now. Tina, great to see you again. Listen, you have been a Liberal Party member for, am I allowed to say, some 40 years?
18: Yes, I
10: joined
18: have.
10: Joined as a little girl, obviously.
18: Yes.
10: Yeah. Why have you now quit and joined One Nation?
18: Andrew, look, this isn't something that's happened recently. I've given this a lot of thought over 12, 18 months. I think the demise of the Liberal Party set in when Tony Abbott lost his prime ministership. The left had been creeping in. I tried so very hard, you know, 10 years on the federal executive where I was bashing my head against a wall. And I came to the conclusion, you know, looking at my two grandchildren and the state of the country, that I really wanted to help One Nation. I wasn't recruited. It was my choice. I asked to join. I spoke with Pauline and told her my thoughts, and we went from there.
10: But the timing, didn't opposition leader Angus Taylor last Thursday give, at least in my opinion, a pretty strong budget in reply? I mean, he promised to slash immigration, promised to abolish bracket creep. That was a very big thing. And promising to scrap net zero schemes. I mean, what would you be objecting to that?
18: Well, we shouldn't have had the net zero schemes in the first place. And, you know, promises, let him try and carry through with that. I saw him today, you know, trying desperately to put arguments across. But alongside him was Jane Hume and Andrew Bragg, two very left people of the party. And that concerns me. No matter what Angus wants to do, and I have no doubt he wants to do the right thing, he'll be held back and halted by that left of the party that has always been the problem.
10: Now, what's been the reaction from other Liberals to your defection? Is it anger that you've jumped ship?
18: No, I thought there would have been, Andrew. I'm very surprised. I've had over 150 messages. But because I've been a Conservative warrior for 30 years or more, people know where I stand. A bit like Pauline, I haven't changed my view in all those years. I fought constantly for the Conservative side of the party. It's been incredibly supportive, very supportive. I haven't had one negative comment yet. So that was surprising. I did expect to be bashed up a little bit, but I haven't been yet.
10: Do you think you two will be the last?
18: No.
10: Got any tips?
18: No, I don't have any tips, but I think the frustration and anger is building. I mean, Angus didn't give a bad reply, but it should have been a death adder attack. I mean, look at this government. Angus should have taken them out. I just didn't see the passion and the fury that people that I'm feeling out there from in every electorate, Andrew.
10: Now, Holly Hughes tells me she's prepared to stand for election as a One Nation candidate, provided the party, the members and all that want that. What about you?
18: Oh, it's the same thing, Andrew. I mean, it's a democracy in One Nation. The One Nation members will decide. I'm happy to help Pauline and the One Nation Party in whatever role they see fit. I'd seriously consider standing. I feel that passionate about it. But again, it's up to the members and I'd certainly abide by their decision. I'm just here to do whatever I can to help One Nation grow and get over the line.
10: Well, what do you think you and Holly have to offer One Nation? How is One Nation stronger with you two on board?
18: I think years of experience of dealing with candidates, of fundraising, policy. We have a wealth of knowledge between us, particularly me, having sat on a federal executive for so long. So I can certainly help in the mechanics of the party as well. I think I can be an asset in that role for Pauline and her party.
10: And if you did offer yourself for election, where would you stand?
18: Oh, Andrew, I don't want to give too much away just yet.
10: Tina, no regrets? 40 years in the same party abandoning it?
18: I'm not saying it's not tough. I'm an incredibly loyal person. And there's one SMS I just haven't been able to reply to yet, and that was from Tony Abbott. That's very difficult. We've been friends for many, many years, and I'll still be his friend. That hasn't changed. But as I said, it wasn't an easy decision, but I feel it's the right one for myself and for One Nation.
10: So Tony's SMS was one that wasn't supportive.
18: It wasn't derogatory or bad in any way. It just touched me. I mean, he's a wordsmith, and all his SMSs are very powerful, and it was just a little emotional for me.
10: Tina McQueen, thank you so much indeed for your time. Really appreciate it.
18: Pleasure.
10: After the break, who should really be panicking about these polls? Plus, Anthony Albanese trips up over his death tax. The panel after this.
19: Sky.
0: Sky News. We'll be back after this short break.

0: Sky News will be back after this short break.
1: I don't think the Albanese government is being punished just for breaking its promises. For one, I think it's also misjudged Australians. Let's assume that most people want governments to give them other people's money rather than the opportunity to earn their own. It's also forgotten that one of the most popular sports in Australia is buying TATS tickets. You know, a big pool will get more than 5 million Australians buying a ticket to enjoy just the hope of winning enough money to change their lives. Well, for many Australians, just on a wage, another potential TATS lotto ticket is investing in property with the help of negative gearing and a 50% discount on the tax paid on capital gains, or investing in shares, picking the winner and again getting that 50% capital gains tax discount. But now, with this budget, discount gone. The negative gearing on existing houses, also gone. But it's not just the investment opportunity then that's essentially gone, but a dream of making it big, like with TATS Lotto. You know, investing in the new Apple or something and cleaning up. Joining me is the Monday political panel, Michael Kroger, former Victorian Liberal president, a former Labor senator, Steve Conroy, a former cabinet minister. Michael Kroger, the polls, how worried should Labor be?
2: Well, I think they should be very worried. The budget's been very badly received. And Andrew, you know, in simple terms, you've got to look at it this way. Labor do best when they're spending money, massive amounts of money, especially when they talk about Medicare, and running scare campaigns against the coalition. That's when they do best. Now, you look at what the situation is now. They've run out of money. This is their big problem. They've run out of money. No more student debt written off, et cetera, et cetera. They've run out of money. They have to increase taxes. When they increase taxes, they drag the whole national debate onto the Liberal Party's main raison d'etre, which is management of the economy, which is why it's a very dangerous thing to start fighting on tax coming up to the 2028 election.
1: I'm glad you reminded me of the promise to wipe out student debt, because if in effect they've transferred that debt to the national debt. The students will still have to pay it later down the track. The national debt will have to be repaid. Stephen, how worried should Labor be?
3: Look, Labor should always be cautious and be watching, you know, the trends and the polling. But like, I'm just bemused. You know, this terrible Labor budget led to the Liberal Party dropping 3 points in news poll. And now, as you showed earlier in the show, what you're seeing now is not a protest, not a blip, is that One Nation are replacing, if not have replaced, Angus Taylor and the Liberal Party as the main opposition party in this country. So,
1: I mentioned that this is something I'll explore further.
3: This is existential.
1: But I'm talking about Labor. I'm just wondering.
3: Problem. Now, you said who? And
1: yeah,
3: I'm saying.
1: I'm just wondering what
3: Angus
1: got
3: Taylor,
1: into Albanese's head. I got that, Stephen. I will get to that. But it's a deflection again. I'm just wondering what got into Anthony Albanese's head that he did something that you would know, Stephen. You've looked at this stuff. You've lived through some of that stuff. You break a promise, you pay. What made them think, after 4 years of being ultra-cautious, let's break promises like this?
3: Well, as I think I said to you last week when it hadn't quite been delivered yet, that, you know, governments that break their promises will lose some paint. Tony Abbott lost an enormous amount of paint for breaking a promise he made to camera just before the 2014 election. And this government will lose some paint. Now, the extent of the loss will depend on a number of factors. Firstly, are they going to really press ahead and keep arguing, as they have done, and keep making the case? Will they still lose some paint? Yes. And then there's the fact that the policy agenda over the last 12 and 18 months has been trying to shift from the status quo when it comes to the ability for people under the age of 40 or 30 to be able to buy a house. The current policy settings that have been in place for 10 or 15 or 20 years have failed. People under the age of 40 and 30 who want to live the Australian dream don't believe that it will ever happen anymore. They don't want the government to say status quo is good enough, because they think the status quo has sold them down the drain. So those are the points.
1: I've got the excuses. Yeah, but these policies, in fact, lead to fewer houses being built, particularly the broken promises. Those alone, fewer houses, higher rent. So I don't see how it's going to help.
3: But, Michael,
1: that's the budget papers. I've actually quoted from the budget papers. But, Michael, what I don't get is a question I put to Stephen. Why Anthony Albanese, after 4 years of saying, let's walk, don't run, let's just do what we've said, no more telling all the hotheads, cool it in his party, let's stick to our mandate, suddenly cuts loose like this in the budget and breaks promises? Why? Yeah.
2: Well, Andrew, I go back to the great story about Kevin Rudd, where he allegedly said to his group of advisors one day, can someone give me something to believe in? And this is the problem with Albanese in a slightly different way. He'll have said to people, people have said to him, you've got to leave a legacy, Albo. You've got to have a legacy. What is the great reform? What are you going to be known for? And Albo would have said, mate, what about, you know, cutting off those rich people, the capital gains tax and negative gearing, all a rot, blah, blah, blah. You know, give them a whack. And I think that's what he's done. Now, the problem in doing that is he's created a lie. I've never seen a lie like this before. He won't be able to write Reputex modelling at the next federal election when he says, that lie was, you know, the Reputex. He won't be able to do that. He's run out of money. This guy's in real trouble. He's told a bald-faced lie. He's dragged Chalmers into it as well. The two of them are absolutely toxic. The budget's toxic. The place is broke. And, Andrew, answer me this. Why isn't it right for the coalition to start warning people about a death tax? I mean, we had death taxes in Australia.
1: Oh, absolutely, absolutely.
2: We had all
1: no, absolutely.
2: The Elgin Peterson abolished them in January 1977, and then the other states followed. But death taxes are a normal part of Australia, of the Australian taxation system. So if Albo says 15% tax on all the states worth over, say, $3 million, why wouldn't Labor do that? That's what they believe should happen. That's what they would want to do in their heart.
1: Well, on this so-called death tax, which is the latest, fire that they're fighting, Stephen, I know it applies to only, discretionary testamentary trust. I'll get it right sooner or later.
3: I've got the same problem. Don't worry.
1: I know it only applies to, just over 10,000 trusts. But it's where a trustee decides which child or whatever gets what and how much at the time. Like, you know, needs may change or they might get divorced, all that kind of thing. That's what it's for. The Prime Minister twice yesterday falsely claimed the budget did not touch them. Have a look.
4: Prime Minister, I just want to take you back to the trusts. Why have you decided to increase tax on testamentary trusts? Used regularly in people's wills.
5: The premise of your question is completely wrong. We've made it very clear that testamentary trusts will not be included.
1: Well, they are in fact included. It's just that this change applies to future trusts, not ones operating now.
3: Yeah.
1: Now, Stephen, doesn't his confusion about the most important points? Yeah.
3: They're all grandfathered.
1: Go ahead. What is the most important point?
3: All 10,500 are grandfathered. That is the absolutely most important point. So nobody who currently has a fixed or a discretionary trust of this type is affected at all. Nobody. Going forward, if you create a fixed trust, you're not impacted. So the Prime Minister was actually accurate in what he said. They're not touched. The existing ones are not touched.
1: Future ones are touched, and that's not what he admitted.
3: So knowingly, if someone wants to create a discretionary trust, you know you're up for the 30%. All you have to do is put a fixed trust in place. And the other important point is bequests. So if you just give your family their, you know, what they get after you die. None of that's touched. None of that's touched.
1: Michael, so what do you think?
3: Let's be clear.
2: I'm feeling a lot better now.
3: Well,
1: Michael, what do you think?
3: I'm glad you are.
1: Is this a big hoo-ha over nothing?
2: No, it's not. It's not. You remember that movie, the horror movie, The Blob? You know, once this stuff, eating into the system, it just spreads. Once you start, this is what Labor do. Once these taxes start, they never stop, right? Look at the super taxes. Bit by bit by bit, you increase it. And Labor can't help spending money. We've been warning on this show and others for years that Chalmers can't control their spending. They've run out of money, right? Debt's $1.29 trillion in 2030, $1.249 trillion in 2030. They need to raise revenue. You know, they haven't done the work. They just grabbed dust off Bill Shorten's policies from 19, add a few, you know, hundreds of thousands, and away you go. They've run out of money.
1: Michael, let me stay with you, though. Let me stay with you, though, before I run out of time, to raise with you something that I've said and that Stephen alluded to too. Yes, a very unpopular budget, tremendously unpopular, and One Nation, not the Liberals, benefited from that. Why is that?
2: It's a very good question. Basically because the reset that Angus Taylor is engaging in is going to take months to see it through. I mean, he had the best policy statement from the coalition in donkey's years with his statements about the tax system, right, and bracket creep. No other Liberal leader in history has done that. No Labor leader done it. What Taylor's done is going to be
3: John Howard introduced it. 1977, John Howard introduced tax indexation, and then they abolished it 18 months later.
2: In terms of a change decision, this will bring about integrity in government spending, because no longer can we have that nonsense of taxes rise and then the government say, oh, we're giving you a tax cut. No, they're only giving back people the money they stole from them under the table. This is a tremendous change by Taylor, but it's going to take months and months and months for this to see through so people understand what a change to the tax system this is going to be. So it's going to take quite a while, Andrew. At the minute we're in the politics of grievance, I certainly understand the One Nation vote as well as anybody. But for Taylor to reset the party on the Liberals' core brand equity, which is economics and tax, it's complicated. It'll take time.
1: Just quickly, I am out of time, Stephen. Very quickly, do you think he's got that time?
3: No, I don't. I think Michael is demonstrating the actual problem the Liberal Party face. They think the same old lines are going to win them the next election. People don't want the status quo. Pauline Hanson's people don't want the status quo. And people under the age of 40 think the economics of what's happened in the last 20 years has failed them, and they feel sold out and they're angry about it. So you've got two separate and distinct angry cohorts in Australia who do not want the status quo. And Michael, you're championing the status quo. And so is Angus Taylor.
1: Michael Kroger, Stephen Conroy, I've got to go. Thank you very much to you both. After the break, Donald Trump threatens war again with Iran. More after this.
0: Sky News will be back after this short break.

0: Sky News will be back after this short break.
1: Big developments with the two wars that have so destabilised our world. First, Russia's invasion of Ukraine. It's been overshadowed, I know, by the Iran war for the past couple of months, but there is big news there. One of the most shameful things that Donald Trump has done as president was to publicly abuse Ukrainian President Volodymyr Zelensky a year ago in the White House, try to bully him into effectively surrendering to Russian despot Vladimir Putin.
2: You're not winning. You're not winning this. You have to be thankful. You don't have the cards.
1: No cards, eh? Well, in fact, Ukraine last month pushed back Russian troops. What's more, it utterly humiliated Putin a week and a half ago. Every May 9, you see, Russia holds a Victory Day parade in Moscow to mark the victory of a Nazi Germany. And Putin normally uses it for huge propaganda purposes to show off Russia's military might, missiles, tanks, the whole shebang. But this year, he was so terrified that Ukraine might attack the parade with its drones, which can now reach deep into Russia, and kill him, that he demanded a ceasefire just to hold this parade. Unfortunately, Trump backed this outrageous request, but this still gave Zelensky a huge PR win because this man who supposedly has no cards to play now very graciously and very publicly said, I allow Russia's parade to go ahead. But Putin was still so scared and his army now so weak that no heavy weapons like missiles were shown this year. The parade was cut in half to just 45 minutes, and Putin even cut his speech to a pathetic 8 minutes before hurrying off to safety. It was so humiliating, and worse came yesterday. Yesterday, Ukraine unleashed its biggest drone attack on Moscow in a year, hitting several targets around Putin's capital, including a military target, an oil facility, and two oil pumping stations. And that's in response to a massive Russian attack last week on Ukraine's capital. Joining me is the country's top foreign affairs writer, Greg Sheridan of The Australian. Greg, great to see you again. Vladimir Putin is in trouble.
3: Yes, Andrew, great to be with you. I think you're right. I think you're right about Trump, too. It's grotesque the way he sucks up to murderous dictators like Vladimir Putin and Xi Jinping and then speaks with contempt and derision about Democrats like Volodymyr Zelensky. Now, if Western civilization lasts for another 500 years, the Ukrainian battle against the Russians will be one of the most brilliant, shining, heroic and inspiring episodes we've ever seen. And anyone in the world who values democracy or the Western inheritance one bit would be 100% behind Zelensky and the brave Ukrainians. Now, nobody, myself included, not that I count for anything, but nobody thought the Ukrainians could do this, what they've done. Imagine what they'd do if they had unequivocal American support. Trump really hasn't given them any support for the last year. It's been Europe buying them weapons and the Ukrainians, innovating their use of asymmetric drone warfare has been brilliant, but also their performance in cyber warfare. We all thought Russia would wipe them out with cyber attacks. Now, Ukraine needs to go on and win this, and they can. It would be tremendously helpful if Putin didn't think every minute that he was going to get a special leave pass from Trump and be given everything that he's always asked for. But, you know, insofar as the rest of us have any say in this, you've just got to admire and support the Ukrainians.
1: Well, it was interesting that I think Trump's Secretary of State, Marco Rubio, is very much a Ukrainian supporter. He's held the line there. And I noted last week he said the Ukrainian army was now the strongest in Europe thanks to its innovation, its new weapons that it itself has built from the ground, and also through sheer bloody experience. But to the other war, Greg, the one in Iran, there's been a ceasefire there for weeks. The US has used that ceasefire to strangle the Iranian economy with a naval blockade to stop Iran exporting its oil by sea. It's cost it billions. But the hardliners in Iran, they don't care. They still refuse to give up their nuclear bomb program or let foreign tankers use the Strait of Hormuz. And Donald Trump's just had a phone call with Israel's Prime Minister Benjamin Netanyahu, leading him to post this warning overnight. For Iran, the clock is ticking. They better get moving fast or there won't be anything left of them. Time is of the essence. What's happening?
3: Well, I actually don't think Trump achieves much with threats, but I think the rationale for taking military action against Iran was very strong. And so Trump, you know, basically did a very supportable, very defensible thing. But I think now he's got three options. He either escalates quite radically, which may indeed mean boots on the ground to knock out Karg Island and to take control of the coastal bits of Iran where they can launch attacks on the tankers, or he capitulates and goes home, or he just keeps on with the status quo, the blockade. The blockade is in many ways the most effective thing the United States has done. One of the many mistakes the United States has made, in my view, is not to have imposed the blockade from day one. The block, you know, for most of the period of the bombing campaign, the Americans let the Iranians trade their oil. And The Economist magazine reported that the Iranians were actually making twice as much out of oil during the bombing as they were before it, because the price went up, of course, because the other ships couldn't get out of the Strait of Hormuz. But how long Trump feels he can sustain the blockade, because it does mean high gas prices and the war is very unpopular within America, he hasn't explained it very well. Maybe he really has to bite the bullet and escalate if he believes, and there's a strong case for this, that nothing short of regime change solves the problem. If he capitulates, I think Iran stays in control of the Strait of Hormuz, and then you can make a case that they're even stronger, despite all the damage they've sustained, than they were before the war began. So they're all very tough options, and I think, you know, the Americans have to make a decision probably in the next couple of weeks.
1: And I am pretty sure that Benjamin Netanyahu was telling Trump, you got to finish this. You can't leave with the job half done. Now, coming back home, I was stunned to hear that Education Minister Jason Clare has had to step in and ban 13 university projects involving cooperation with hostile nations, supposedly, we believe, like China, on technology that countries like China could use for military purposes. In fact, there have been at least, Greg, but unbelievable, 1,500 joint research projects over the last decade involving scientists in Australia cooperating with scientists in Iran, in China, in Russia, in North Korea, all despotic regimes. Just how naive or reckless are our universities?
3: Well, I hate to say this, Andrew, but this really convinces me of the grotesque irresponsibility of our university leadership. Really terrible, terrible irresponsibility. Also irresponsibility by the federal government to let this proceed. Now, frankly, I mean, the vice chancellors are all good people and so on. I wouldn't say anything against them personally, but they have been so blinded by the dollars of international students and international research collaboration. I remember attending a dialogue in England a couple of years ago with a very senior British university leader, and we were talking about the strategic challenge of China, and he said, oh, well, you know, we find the Chinese very good to deal with. They pay their bills on time. They provide a lot of funding. Good grief. And his university was involved in joint research on artificial intelligence and its use in spotting incoming drones. Now, you know, could work out that that has military applications. Now, we need a far more root and branch national security approach to these research collaborations. I mean, our domestic research is typically on why Australia is such a racist, colonial, sexist, terrible power. And our technical research typically involves collaboration with dictatorships who give us some easy financial terms. This is not a very good profile from the university sector, and it needs big reform from the government and big reform from leadership within the universities themselves.
1: I wonder what it is. You know, the universities, you know, suffocating under, you know, the self-hatred of Australia, this absurd naivety, or we mustn't judge others. It's all relative. Look what they're doing. I can't believe it. Greg Sher-

I got to clarify something that was said earlier in the panel discussion about those discretionary testamentary wills, that the tax wouldn't apply to wills already existing. That's only, I think, if someone's already dead and the will, you know, the discretion is being exercised, won't apply to them. But what about a will that you've drawn up and you're not dead yet? Then I think it will apply when you do die and it becomes active. In that case, you would need to avoid this new tax to sell everything and start, a, you know, draw up a new will or something. I don't know. In which case, it does apply to a lot of people that have the will now but aren't yet dead. So it is a death tax. Now, one reason I think support for One Nation has exploded is that many Australians are just sick of the thought police, that whole woke bureaucracy telling you to shut up. For instance, last Friday, the federal court dismissed an appeal by Sal Grover, head of a women-only chat site, and said, no, you're wrong. The law says a man who has had gender reassignment surgery can now be a woman if they say they are, and you can't disagree and discriminate against them. The court then agreed that Grover had broken the law by banning from her women's site this person, in my opinion, a man who identifies now as a woman called Roxanne Tickle. And Grover must not only allow Tickle onto her website, but pay $20,000 in compensation, plus massive legal costs. Now, the judges did say, oh, don't blame us. You know, their job is to deal with the laws that our politicians pass. In this case, changes made by the

0: Of Julia Gillard, which removed the definition of a woman. The judges said, oh, the desirability or otherwise of that law is not a matter open to this court to consider. Which, of course, is why it is good and essential that opposition leader Angus Taylor has promised now to change that law. But the Albanese government refuses. Labor still thinks a man can be a woman, overturning centuries of medical science. But that's not the only example of this oppression of, you know, the state forcing you to repeat what I consider is nonsense, or at least force you to stay silent. Still before the courts is, for instance, Jasmine Sussex has been sued for criticising men who say they can breastfeed. In this case, she criticised the transgender woman, or in my opinion, a man, the one on the right in this picture, who claimed to have breastfed a baby born to his wife. So far, the court has dismissed Jasmine Sussex's bid for information exactly what so-called milk this man or transgender woman actually expressed. And there's more. Prominent psychiatrist Andrew Amos has now been suspended by the Royal Australian and New Zealand College of Psychiatrists and also banned from clinical contact with patients by the regulator for Australian doctors for arguing that mental illness that may be a contributing to a person expressing a belief that they are transgender. He's also warned that doctors who affirm what he calls gender delusions, like girls insisting they are boys, are liable for patient harms. Now, there's so much of this silencing now. I mean, I myself have had two articles banned by a court in which I named people I said had a choice. When they said they were Aboriginal, they had a choice given they actually had ancestors from other races as well. And indeed, the lead plaintiff in that case houses an Aboriginal activist, turns out to have had not a single Aboriginal ancestor, according to genealogical researchers. Well, the records could be wrong, but they have been detailed at length in this book last year, Witness for the Prosecution by Roger Carge. So here again, the stifling of dissent, you know, this new identity politics, dissent against that. This politics is now being pushed down our throats by the woke state. Joining me are Lisa Goddard, former foreign correspondent and founder of Adoni Media, and Sky News host Danica DiGiorgio. Lisa, is this woke stifling a debate, do you think, one reason for this huge rise of support for One Nation?
1: Yeah, Andrew, I think you're right when you say people are feeling silenced. It's not to say that they're not thinking a certain way. They just think that if they say that out loud and they use their inside voice on the outside, suddenly they'll become a social pariah, or they'll be dragged through the courts and it's not acceptable anymore. And I think what they see and what we do see in Pauline Hanson, who is someone who will stand up there and say what she believes. And when you're talking about the Sex Discrimination Act, which is what this all comes back to, remember in 2024, she stood up and she put a bill in. She wanted to try and change it back then. And Labor, the Greens, even Senator Jane Hume were against it back then. So I find this turn of events for the Coalition now, or the Liberal Party, very interesting, because they were very much not supporting it back in 2024. They had all of those years in government where they could have done something about it and they didn't. And now suddenly we saw Angus Taylor stand up on the night of that Farrah by-election and say, oh, politics can't be about convenience, it has to be about conviction. Well, it seems to me the decisions around the Sex Discrimination Act now and how it's all about we know what a biological woman is seems to be more convenience than it does conviction, sadly.
0: Oh, nicely put, nicely put. Danica, that Tickle versus Giggle case I mentioned at the start, Harry Potter author J.K. Rowling has tweeted that Western society is currently divided between people who know this is a man and are prepared to say so, and those who know this is a man but lie out of obedience to an ideology. There's no third option, she says. Literally nobody on earth thinks Roxanne Tickle is actually a woman. Well, I think a few ideologues do, but there you go. Does she have a point? I mean, this is the silencing I'm talking about, isn't it? That a whole population has to shut up.
2: Mm-hmm. Andrew, she's absolutely spot on. And now we have a situation in Australia where we don't know what a woman is. And if you dare to even challenge that, you might get hauled in front of the courts, just like Sal Grover has done, and just like other women before who are forking out hundreds of thousands of dollars to try and explain what really is just a very simple biological reality. I mean, do not tell me that a man wearing a dress who enters a female-only space claiming to be a woman is actually a woman, when all you have to do is take a look at his very basic biology and realise that he does not have the pipes to do so. This was never a controversial issue. It has become a controversial issue by Labor politicians, by the woke left. And why? Because they want to tell you how to think, what to think, and when to think. And we've seen a situation where this whole trans debate has been highly politicised. It never was politicised, but leaders have hopped on board under the disguise of diversity and tolerance and that everybody is equal. And there are many on the left who are equally as concerned about the fact that women's rights are being completely erased by this ideological train into the Never Never. And J.K. Rowling has been front and centre of this from the beginning, as has Sal Grover. But it should not take Sal Grover to go and try and prove this in a court of law when, as you said at the start, it's just a biological fact and it cannot be erased.
1: Yeah.
0: Well, it's interesting. I mean, Lisa, you mentioned Angus Taylor saying, look, I'm now, you know, we're against, we're going to change the law if we can get to power. It's interesting when you put a little pressure on the Labor argument, suddenly people go to pieces, because all we've heard so far, we haven't heard Labor politicians say, yes, you know, we really stand with conviction against this non-definition of a woman. All we've heard is from Attorney General Michelle Rowland, who lashed out wildly at Taylor, saying 5 days after reforming budget focused on cost of living, housing and Medicare, the Liberals are choosing to demonise migrants and focus on this matter. It's hardly a defence of the bizarre law that, oh, no, you know, we've got other things to talk about. I mean, really?
1: Well, I hate to tell them, but this matter matters to a whole lot of Australians. You ask any mum or anyone who has a young daughter or a child who has to go into a sporting arena where you've got girls and boys in there and you've got boys who are identifying as girls, this matters to them. It matters to the dads who have got daughters out there in those sporting venues. But here's the thing, right? So on Monday, you have a Nationals MP who will actually put a members bill forward to say, let's change the Sex Discrimination Act. So where are those female Labor MPs? Will they support it? This will be where the rubber hits the road for both the Liberal Party and for Labor, because we know how the Greens will fall on this. So let's see where they vote. I'm pretty sure I know where One Nation will fall on it.
2: And can I just say as well, Andrew,
0: yes,
2: just to that point, sorry to interrupt as well. Don't forget that last year, Alex Antic and Matt Canavan tried to introduce a bill into the Senate to restore the biological definitions in the Sex Discrimination Act, and Labor shut down debate. They wouldn't even let them read out that bill. And the Minister for Women, Katie Gallagher, said it would be inappropriate for the Australian government to be even talking about this in the Senate because it would cause harm. So they're never going to, they don't want to talk about it. They've already tried to shut it down once before. As if they're going to try and do it again, they will use their numbers to do so.
0: Well, Lisa, Danica there raises the problem with trying to get it up in as a debate in the Parliament with the numbers against you, because there's procedural ways that the debate can be stifled. Yeah. I was disappointed. Look, unless I missed it, I went through transcripts of radio and press conferences, radio interviews and press conferences Albanese has given since this decision came down. Not one journalist asked him to his face to justify this law, because I think he'd be reluctant to do so. Why is that?
1: Well, he can't. What does he say? When you ask him what is a woman, he says, well, it's an adult female. That's the extent of any answer I've ever heard from our Prime Minister about what a woman is. And I think you're right. I think it is on the press pack to start asking all of these individual MPs, what is a woman? And will you stand by and will you vote for a change to the Sex Discrimination Act to have the definition of a woman, biological woman, put back in, because that's what we need. And then you won't see Sal Grover or the likes of Sal Grover having to be dragged through court, and you won't see parents, you won't see women, you won't see men in this country too frightened to speak up and, as you said in the very beginning, be silenced.
0: Absolutely. Lisa Goddard, Danica DiGiorgio, thank you very much to you both. That's it from me. Coming up next, Sherry Markson. Good night.
3: Live on Sky News, this is Sherry.
4: Good evening. Well, a tax on family trusts that amounts to an inheritance tax, a breach of trust with voters, and a tax package that will cost Australians $78 billion over the next decade. It's no wonder that Angus Taylor has overtaken Albanese as the preferred Prime Minister just 3 months into the job, according to Herald's poll today. And it's no wonder that the budget has been rated the worst for the economy since 1993, according to News Poll. And the very voters the Albanese government is trying to buy off, the young, are unconvinced that it'll lower inflation or help them get into the housing market. The Australian reports that more than half of Australians expect to be personally worse off as a result of the budget, while just 11% expect to be better off. 67% of people who own investment properties said they'd be worse off, and only 10% of renters expect to be better off. 44% believe they will be worse off, and 60% think the housing measures are a step in the wrong direction. Then there's the revelation that the taxes on trusts amount to an inheritance or death tax. Now, the Treasurer, Jim Chalmers, had initially claimed that people could set up testamentary trusts to avoid the tax.
5: If people want to avoid paying the minimum tax in the future, they can still set up a fixed testamentary trust for that purpose.
4: But then Anthony Albanese said that inheritances dispersed through future discretionary trusts would be impacted by the tax hike.
6: Is including testamentary discretionary trusts in the family trust reforms an inheritance tax by another name?
7: No, it's not. It's there in the budget papers, and the budget papers make it very clear that existing trust arrangements for discretionary trusts, which are testamentary trusts, there's no change to those if those arrangements are in place. In future, fixed trusts will again be exempt from taxation at the trust level going forward as well. So we've made that very clear.
4: Yeah, not clear at all, because the budget actually confirms the following, that testamentary discretionary trusts set up from July 2028 will be subject to the minimum 30% tax rate. And the headline on the Australian's editorial sums it up today. It says death duties by any other name would be as ugly. But this is complicated, and so government ministers were caught out trying to explain or deny death duties today.
8: If you have a testamentary trust set up, will it be taxed more after July next year?
9: Well, like I said, there's more than one type of testamentary trust, Nat. There's the discretionary ones and the fixed ones. But can I say...
8: So if it's a discretionary one, you'll be taxed more next July?
0: Yes.
9: 30% on the discretionary ones, but now
8: from next July,
9: this
8: so
9: is,
8: you will be.
9: This is the reason we're doing
8: Isn't
9: it.
8: Isn't that a death tax,
9: This is
8: Tanya?
9: The reason we're doing. No, it's not, because you can still have a fixed testamentary trust if you want to.
4: Barnaby's face says it all. Well, as I first uncovered and reported, Albanese personally pushed for a death tax when he was Assistant General Secretary of New South Wales Labor in 1991. He entered Parliament just 5 years later. And it seems he has finally found a sneaky way to deliver death duties through the back door of trust taxation. But the bottom line is this. The government doesn't want hard-working Australians to keep the money they've worked hard for. Jennifer Hewitt in the Financial Review puts it well when she writes that Keating, even before he became Federal Treasurer in 83, was obsessed with the need to grow the pie, rather than what he dismissed as Labor's traditional focus on how to slice it up. And Chalmers, along with Anthony Albanese, has always been more focused on redistribution than growth, she writes. And they have an ideological bent, it seems, against anyone who has worked hard enough to accumulate wealth or buy a house and, God forbid, have an investment property as well. Because in their eyes, accumulating wealth is something to be punished, not celebrated or encouraged. And they've taken away the incentives, or the latter, for others to prosper. And look at the disregard that they have for the money you pay in tax. It's revealed today that Australia's worst ever foreign minister, Penny Wong, spent more than $80,000 on a three-day trip to Qatar and the United States in December. $80,000 on a three-day trip. And Deputy Prime Minister Richard Marles spent just shy of $100,000 on a 7-day trip to Japan and the US in December. It seems he hasn't learned his lesson since 2023, when he spent $3.6 million on VIP flights in a year. It's not their money they're wasting. It's yours. Yet they wouldn't know it because they don't answer questions about it. Not whether they flew business class or where they stayed or how many staff members they needed to help them on that trip. And on top of this, Penny Wong spent nearly $200,000 on domestic flights in the three-month period covered in this latest travel report. And the spend-a-thon will only continue, with the Prime Minister set to fly to the United Nations to receive a Global Citizen Award. The Herald reports he's being awarded for, I'm not joking, inspirational leadership of Australia. His commitment to strengthening the AUKUS partnership and Indo-Pacific security cooperation, also his efforts to expand Australia's engagement across Southeast Asia and the Pacific. I'm sorry, but inspirational leadership? His commitment to AUKUS? I mean, that's a global alliance that Scott Morrison set up, that he should receive credit for. This is farcical. Albanese is being awarded for his leadership during the very period his government's excessive spending triggered an inflation crisis that pushed up interest rates and meant we weren't in a position to handle the global oil shock, unlike other developed nations. Also during a period in which anti-Semitism, social cohesion and terrorism became a major problem. That is not inspirational leadership. And this is a joke. And can you imagine how much of your money Albanese will spend flying to New York to receive this award? And all the while, he shamelessly refuses to apologise for breaking an election promise that will cost small businesses, middle-income families and the elderly who want to leave their hard-earned dollars behind for their children and grandchildren. The Prime Minister dresses these changes up as bold, ambitious reform, when in reality they're nothing more than a despicable tax grab. Perhaps the poll numbers today in both papers will be a wake-up call that he should rethink these disastrous decisions. Okay, for more on this, joining me now, Sky News host James Morrow and former Liberal Senator and now a new One Nation recruit, Holly Hughes. Great to see you both. Holly, we're going to get to your One Nation move in a moment. But James, first, the reaction to the budget has been brutal. Mm. And now the public argument is whether or not this is a death tax, which in itself is a political killer.
10: Well, it's a political killer, Sherry. And here's the thing. Even when you get away from all of this discussion around testamentary trusts and all of that sort of business, the bigger question is whether when they say we are not going to do further death taxes, which is a question that they've been asked, you know, a bigger inheritance tax on whatever you're handing over, whether it's in or not in a testamentary trust. It's a bit of a tongue twister there. We can believe them. And this whole thing that they have set up now, well, the position has changed. And we're not taking it to an election. We're just saying it's changed. The position has changed. So therefore, we cannot trust him. This budget, I think, has been an absolute disaster for them. I think they spent far too much time in various sort of millennial corners of the internet, listening to various sort of lefty influencers and lobby groups, thinking that this was going to win them a lot of support with people. Mm. And, you know, I have been absolutely amazed, not amazed, but actually really heartened by the number of people I've been out seeing all over the internet saying, hey, welcome to my new business partner, yes, Anthony Albanese. He's my silent partner. He doesn't help, you know, pull beers at the pub at Holly's pub. He doesn't help, you know, do all the things at the business. But he does trouser 47% of what we make.
4: Takes half of the profits. Yeah. Isn't it funny, James? I'll just get to you right now, Holly, but isn't it funny how they say this is a major broken promise, right? Mm. But they say, oh, we're being upfront. We're telling you we've made a difference. No, you're not being upfront. It's the complete opposite of what you're being. Holly, the capital gains tax changes in particular will impact on small businesses across Australia when they decide to sell. And even if they can defer the gain, they do ultimately have to pay it. It'll impact businesses like yours if you decided to sell your pub.
11: But absolutely, it's absolutely killing the entrepreneurial spirit that we should be encouraging in this country. It's just effectively ended the startup community in our country, because there is no way you would build a business and build it from scratch and invest your own capital to then the government put its hand in your pocket. And the reality is, I mean, I got in trouble a few years ago. I say trouble, but I got a great insider's cartoon when I referred to teachers basically teaching a Marxist ideology. But the reality, this is a Marxist government. They want everyone relying on government jobs, on government payout, absolutely nothing to do with an entrepreneurial spirit or growing and productivity of the Australian economy. It is about people being reliant on government. They want a socialist, if not communist, agenda.
4: All right, Holly, I want to turn to your big news. You have announced that you're joining One Nation. Look, not everyone was complimentary about it. Have a look at Angus Taylor.
12: Oh, that's their choice. I mean, but look, I tell you what we're going to be doing, Andrew. We've got small business people in this country deeply upset at what this Labor government is doing. We're going to be talking to those people and saying, join up to the Liberal Party. Get involved. Support us.
4: So, Holly, are you going to run? Well, instead of having a, I'm asking you the question. Are you going to run for One Nation in the Senate or a lower house seat? Is that your ultimate plan?
11: Look, I'm being completely honest with you. I've done a number of media interviews today and yesterday. Step one was joining the party. There's been no decision made whatsoever. As we've been talking about, I bought the pub 7 months ago. There is no immediate decision or announcement going to be made. And if there was, we would have made it on Saturday night when
4: The truth is you didn't want to leave politics. The Liberal Party forced you out. So your political career isn't over. You still want to contribute more.
11: Oh, look, I had now, you know, nearly a year out, and I've seen the blue sky. I've bought a business. I'm doing some amazing and really fun things. But I also see how so many in our community are struggling, and particularly in the area that I live. We're part of one of these res zones where we're being forced to consider or imposed upon us wind turbines at double the size that they currently are. They want to shut down Lake Lyell for pumped hydro, which is one of the biggest tourist attractions in the Lithgow region.
4: So ultimately you would like to re-enter politics for One Nation.
11: Look, I'm not ruling anything in, I'm not ruling anything out, but if I do stand, it will be with Pauline, it will be with One Nation, because I honestly believe that is now the party that stands up for Australians, that understands what everyday Australians, particularly small business owners, are going through. I cannot get over that Matt Canavan came out last night and said that I had left the Liberal Party because I supported net zero. I mean, if you want to talk about Trumpian fake news, I mean, I am documented all over the place, including in Hansard before I left. I'm being criticised for supporting Susan Lee. Susan Lee was the Liberal leader who walked away from net zero, and I supported that. You know, I knew there were going to be smears, but the fact that completely disputable lies are being told shows just how nervous these guys are.
4: I mean, this is just, James, it builds to the momentum that Pauline Hanson has.
10: Yeah, it does build to the momentum Pauline Hanson has. We've seen it again in the polls. And I saw a really interesting analysis today which suggested that the trajectory that One Nation is following in the, you know, preferred stakes is following a very similar trajectory that The Voice and that the No Vote campaign followed along the way there. It is, you know, tough for the Liberal Party now to cut through, because I think the mood out there is now so tired of what the Liberals have had on offer, because they've been on both sides of net zero. They've been on both sides of a lot of issues. And the one thing that I think they get out of One Nation is that sort of authenticity. And that's why I think there's so much momentum. I will say that I think the Liberals had a good week last week. I think Angus Taylor had a very good week with The Reply and, you know, the budget. And we're now starting to see, and it could wind up now being a three-way contest or four-way contest of ideas, which I think would be fantastic.
4: I mean, he did have a good week, and I think it says a lot that just 3 months in to being opposition leader, he's overtaken Albanese as preferred prime minister. But I would say, and I do think he did well in his budget reply speech, but I will say that I think for the majority of that outcome, it is because of the disastrous budget.
10: Well, that's...
4: You know, political parties turn voters off. It's very hard for an opposition to win voters over.
10: Well, that's the thing. I mean, that budget was such a dog's breakfast, to use the most polite dog term I can use, about what was handed down on Tuesday night, that it would be a surprise if the coalition didn't do well off of that.
4: Yeah, exactly. Yeah. Well, speaking of dogs, James Morrow.
10: Yes. I'm a great dog owner, as you know.
11: Well, breakfast is fabulous at any given moment.
4: Let's return to this disgraceful story in the New York Times last week, where writer Nicholas Kristof, as you know by now, claimed that Israel was training dogs to rape Palestinians. It's a hideous lie that should never have been published. And now there's legal action by Israeli Prime Minister against Benjamin Netanyahu against the New York Times. He says they'll sue. Now, James, really interesting history of the New York Times here. And you say this is hardly a first publication, and they've got a long history of quite disgraceful conduct.
10: Yeah, look, I mean, and we talked about this over the weekend, Sherry, when this story came out and we were talking about it, and I said, this reminds me of nothing so much as what happened in the 1920s and 1930s. The New York Times had a man named Walter Duranty, and he was their Moscow bureau chief. And this was during the time of Stalin and the purges and the forced famine in Ukraine as they collectivized all the farms there. And Duranty disgracefully went and said, look, people are hungry, but they're not starving. Stalin is getting it done. The Soviet Union, this new system is, you know, quite heroic and all of this. And he was basically propagandizing for Stalin and for the Communist Party. Guess what he won for that? A Pulitzer Prize, which is like, you know, Walk Away on steroids. But this was one of a million examples you can point to of the New York Times following the dominant lefty narrative. Back then, everybody on the left and all the respectable people loved Stalin. They thought he was doing a great job. Of course, he was a disaster. We saw this more recently, I think, during the Black Lives Matter riots. You know, remember when Tom Cotton, the American legislator, wrote an op-ed saying, quite reasonably, maybe we should call out the National Guard for this. And they fired the opinion editor who ran the piece because this was apparently beyond the pale. So the New York Times has a long history of, I think, disgraceful journalism trying to support whatever the dominant mainstream lefty narrative of the day is. But because they're so big and powerful, it has much, much bigger effects than any other outlet.
4: It's so true, Holly. I mean, the New York Times is a more egregious case, but we see similar conduct to a lesser extent from the left-wing publications in Australia toward Israel.
11: Oh, absolutely. And I mean, you know, people like the three of us would read multiple newspapers a day and news sites and look at a whole lot of areas. If you get your news only from the ABC or the Sydney Morning Herald or The Age, you are not getting the whole story. It is just absolutely disgraceful the way that they run such an anti-Zionist, anti-Israel agenda. It's just extraordinary. And the fact that they allow claims like this, and the BBC is in exactly the same boat, run these claims without any counter-narrative, I mean, the problem is, I think, Shari, is it's becoming so expected. It's becoming so almost mainstream. And what people just get from these guys is anti-Israel, anti-Zionism sentiment. And it's just seeping into the cultural narrative.
4: Yeah. And it's the same. It's worse. Permeates writers' festivals. And the issue is that it actually exacerbates the anti-Semitism crisis. Just quickly before we go, there's this new documentary called Silenced, which features Brittany Higgins' case. It's about to premiere at the Sydney Film Festival. But the film supposedly explores how defamation law is being weaponized to silence women from speaking out about their experiences. Now, the ABC has provided $340,000 towards this project. Now, James, given where the Higgins case has ended up, how Linda Reynolds has won defamation suits, it's pretty extraordinary that the ABC is funding this.
10: It's pretty extraordinary that the ABC funds a lot of things, Sherry. But yes, it is. It is quite shocking that they're writing a big check out of our money, by the way, to fund this. When we know how everything worked out with Linda Reynolds, that if there's any woman here who had been wronged, it was her.
11: Yeah,
4: exactly, exactly. Just a very quick one, James. Sorry about this, Holly, but very quick one, James. I was fascinated, and, you know, you host the US report on Sky News, really fascinated by this 180 that Trump has done in terms of foreign policy towards China. We saw this very cozy meeting a few days ago with Chinese President Xi Jinping, and people just seem to have gone, oh, yeah, they've met, that's it, and not really taken into account the extraordinary shift in attitude towards China from Trump in the first administration when Mike Pompeo was Secretary of State.
10: Well, it's really interesting because when you go back to when Mike Pompeo was Secretary of State, China really was in a much more ascendant position. You know, they were doing the Belt and Road. They were building islands all over the place. Their economy was growing at a much faster pace. Now, today, China is actually in a much weaker position. Economic growth is down around 5%, which is practically recession for them. They've had a property market crash. And the whole Belt and Road scheme, that's all but fallen over. So they are actually not achieving the things that they wanted to. So they come into this needing to make deals. In the last few hours, we've had news of deals about buying a couple of hundred Boeing planes, doing $17 billion worth of agriculture deals with American farmers. All of this was about business, and I think ultimately what this comes down to, I think, for Trump is trying to enmesh U.S. and Chinese business interests again in such a way as to avoid, you know, military conflict of the sort that we're seeing in the Straits of Hormuz.
4: All right, James Morrow, Holly Hughes, thank you both so much for joining me. Well, former Vice Chancellor of the Australian Catholic University, Greg Craven, has done an audit into how universities have responded to anti-Semitism. And he found that universities discounted dealing with it by using the excuse of academic freedom and freedom of speech. And joining me now to discuss is Shadow Education Minister Julian Lisa. Julian, good to see you.
13: Good to be with you, Shari.
4: Now, you've done a lot of work on this issue even before it was in your portfolio. You've read Greg Craven's report. Does it alarm you?
13: It does alarm me enormously. I think we've had a pathetic response from our universities. Not a single university in this country has adopted a definition of anti-Semitism. Not one. Greg was supposed to look at four different matters to do with the universities, including their complaints procedure. But he's effectively given them 3 months to get their house in order or to look at tougher sanctions. And what he's found is that some universities effectively deny anti-Semitism is even a problem. He's found that other universities have said that they've adopted the definition to deal with anti-Semitism, but found it's actually of no useful effect in any of their policies. It's a shocking indictment, this particular report, and it shows the weakness of leadership of our universities across the board. I've met about 80% of the vice-chancellors since I've been in this job. I've asked each of them what they're doing in relation to the definitions. And they range from people who are enthusiastic and positive about doing something through to people who say, we don't have a Jewish problem here, why would we want to get this on board? So that's a shocking thing when I've heard it, and so I'm not surprised with Greg's report.
4: That excuse as well, separate from the definition issue, but that excuse using academic freedom and freedom of speech to avoid dealing with such a serious issue is a cop-out.
13: It's a complete cop-out, and it says something seriously bad is happening on our university campuses. Universities are the places where people go to become leaders of the next generation. And if our leaders are being taught effectively that you effectively can't, you can't even deal with anti-Semitism because you can't find a definition of it, it's a terrible cop-out, and it says terrible things about where the future of our country is going.
4: Just want to turn to another story. There's been new documents released under Freedom of Information. This is by the West Australian and the Nightly. And, I mean, it goes through, you remember after the Bondi terror attack, Anthony Albanese said, oh, we're not going to have a royal commission because he's had all this advice from the experts who says he doesn't need one. Well, these documents show that Home Affairs and the Attorney General's Department made no recommendations at all about whether or not to hold a royal commission. And then there's one key document that has been completely redacted or kept secret. So is this potentially another misleading claim from the Prime Minister that his experts told him not to have a royal commission?
13: I think Anthony Albanese can't help himself. He's just addicted to lying. And he lied repeatedly about the royal commission. After it was very plain that he didn't want it, he then said, oh, I plan to do it all along, which was just rubbish. And these documents further demonstrate you know, that he has a real difficulty with telling the truth, as we saw from the budget last week.
4: Well, you guys, as in when I say you guys, I mean the coalition front bench in the lower house, you've actually been stopped from calling him a liar, I noticed, in Parliament last week by the Speaker.
13: That's right. I mean, parliamentary rules stop us from using the term liar and calling a person a liar. Previously, you could call parties liars, but yeah. The Speaker has decided to say we can't even do that. So we've had to use all sorts of other synonyms. And if your viewers have more synonyms to suggest to us, maybe so even an Albo will become a liar. Have you told another Albo today, Albo? You know?
4: So you've used untruthed?
13: Untruthed, misled, deceived, you know, every other word. Ordinary Australians know that we're saying that the government has lied, that the Prime Minister has lied, and he just lies all the time.
4: Yeah, we've seen many examples of it. News story in The Australian tonight, just off the back of what we were speaking about a moment ago with the issue with China, that Australian universities have collaborated on 6,000 projects regarding weapons research with People's Liberation Army scientists. So this is, in effect, Australian research that's going towards China's military modernisation. I mean, this is worrying.
13: I think the universities haven't been taken the level of foreign interference and our foreign policy issues seriously enough in recent years. There's a task force that's been established to get the universities to look at these issues more seriously. But the fact that the minister this week cancelled 13 projects on national security grounds demonstrates that this is still a real problem that I think too many of our vice-chancellors are ignoring.
4: What do you think needs to be done here? I mean, I did a lot of reporting on this about 5 or so years ago, a 1,000 Talents program. At the time, the university said they were investigating and cracking down on it, but it seems, if this report is true, but even if it's half of what this report claims, that it still seems as a big issue.
13: I think the Australian Research Council has tightened up its processes for giving grants. I think there needs to probably be a further tightening, and the universities need to have much more clear guidelines as to what is acceptable and is not acceptable. And I think when you're collaborating with strategic adversaries that potentially could affect our national security, that should just be a red line.
4: Just one final topic. There's news that, the neo-Nazi Socialist Party is looking at taking legal steps so that they can set themselves up as a political party.
13: It's just extraordinary. I hope that the government strongly defends the laws that were passed at the beginning of this year, that I was proud to support, laws that sought the banning of neo-Nazi organisations. They have no place in this country.
4: We can't possibly have a neo-Nazi political party here.
13: I think that would be extraordinarily damaging. You know, there are 1 million Australians that went to fight in World War II. Mm-hmm. 40,000 of them made the supreme sacrifice fighting against Nazi ideology. We are desecrating the memory of our brave Australian soldiers who fought against Nazism if we have a Nazi political party in this country.
4: Absolutely. And I had the same sentiment when we saw some of those neo-Nazis booing at at Anzac Day. I thought
13: Absolutely.
4: They shouldn't even be there.
13: Absolutely.
4: Know, completely wrong. Julie and Lisa, thank you very much for being here.
13: Thanks, Shari.
4: Right, still to come, one of Australia's leading tech entrepreneurs is warning Australians to leave the country after Labor's budget. He'll be here in studio. And the bombshell email from Ben Robert Smith's mother. I'll show you what she wrote about his arrest with Ray Hadley after the break.
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0: Sky News will be back after this short break.
1: Welcome back. Ben Robert Smith's mother has described the moment that federal police boarded a Qantas flight in Sydney and arrested her son in front of his 15-year-old twin daughters. She wrote that she received a phone call from Sarah, who said, "I'm in a police car with the girls. Ben has been arrested. The girls are hysterical." She then said, "We don't know where they are taking us." Sue Robert Smith also wrote, "My understanding is that journalist Nick McKenzie was given a heads up before it happened. Why?" And the letter was reported today by the Daily Mail. And joining me now is radio legend Ray Hadley. Ray, you're in the Gold Coast again this week, so we're missing you on set, but glad you're still here. Now, this whole spectacle, people are very angry about it. It was a show for the media, wasn't it?
2: Well, of course it was. I mean, we said that at the time on this program. And it was farcical for anyone to suggest that the Sydney Morning Herald, now known as Nine Newspapers, didn't get a head start. Now, I'd never suggest that the Commissioner, Christy Barrett, would enlighten people from Fairfax or Nine Newspapers, but someone in her office told Fairfax it was on, Nine Newspapers it was on. Now, it was also so disgraceful. This bloke wasn't trying to abscond. I mean, he was not going anywhere, and to actually board the aircraft in front of his twin daughters, 15-year-old teenagers, let alone his partner, Sarah, and then march him off like, you know, he was being paraded like some sort of drug-dealing thug who'd just come back from the Middle East, was just absolutely disgraceful.
1: And it makes it worse.
2: Disgraceful. The man wasn't going anywhere.
1: It makes it worse because he had twice in the past 6 months offered to voluntarily go to the police station. They chose not to take that option and instead to have this public spectacle. And Ray, I note that the AFP Commissioner Chrissy Barrett was asked at a press conference about the ISIS brides, you know, a week and a half or so ago. She was asked why she did this, and she said, "Oh, I can't answer questions because there's a court case." I mean, this is about media management, not about the court case.
2: Well, exactly. I mean, the handling of that was appalling as well, and for different reasons, absolutely different reasons. And the way this has been handled, as I said before, by both the Prime Minister and Tony Burke is abysmal. It's disgraceful. As Peter Credlin on your network has said a number of times, there was an ability of the federal government to stop these women returning by withdrawing their passports because they're allegedly linked to terrorism, and that'll be determined by courts. But they did nothing about it. And then it's a bit like what's happened the last week. I've been listening with some interest to your program tonight and watching what's been going on in relation to the budget. And we spoke about it prior to the budget being released, but we had a head start on what was going to happen in relation to negative gearing and also capital gains tax. I'm amazed it's taken some people almost 5 or 6 days to wake up to the fact that it's a dud budget, an absolute dud. Now, all of a sudden, Angus Taylor, as lamentable as he may be, is now the preferred Prime Minister in front of the Prime Minister. It's a big turnaround in the space of 6 or 7 days for that to happen. And I still get a little angry with Angus when he wants to sling off at Holly Hughes and others about One Nation and the like. He needs to get in lockstep with them. I mean, he's not going to govern with the Greens or Labor. He'll never govern with their help, but he will govern with the help of One Nation. And he needs to wake up to that fact sooner rather than later.
1: Exactly. When you put the primary votes of One Nation, the Liberals and the Nationals together, if they did have some sort of arrangement or governing agreement, you know, they might be in with a chance. But separately, they can't get there.
2: Yeah. And today I dealt with this in the Telegraph about his lack of knowledge of the Prime Minister. No one should be surprised about the trust and the death duties and death taxes. I mean, it was only 2022 and you and I were there. When, of course, he stuffed up, you know, the Reserve Bank interest rate. He didn't have a clue. He didn't have a clue on unemployment. I'd venture to think if you went up to the Prime Minister and said to him, "You are the least informed Prime Minister this country's ever had," he'd look at you and say, "I didn't know that." He doesn't know anything.
1: He's, you know, famously, I mean, this is kind of an inside story, but that people complain he's never across the detail. Different groups go to talk to him about legislation or policy. And, you know, you think of even a prime minister, as unlikable as he was. Malcolm Turnbull was across every detail. But Albanese is not. He has to send people back to their ministers. He just doesn't know what's going on. He doesn't understand it. He doesn't want to do the hard work.
2: No. Look, politically, he's very astute. But in terms of his general knowledge of what's happening, let alone the economy, he wouldn't have a clue unless someone's passing him a bit of paper to tell him what he's going to say next. And if they don't give him the right bit of paper like they didn't over the course of the weekend, and then it's farcical as well that he should come back when he corrects himself and blames right-wing politicians for misquoting him. I mean, he must think we don't read the paper, we don't listen to the TV, we don't listen to the radio, we don't listen to his voice. I mean, you can't manufacture this stuff. This is our Prime Minister. I mean, one other thing I'm really happy about, they've put Chris Bowen in witness protection, old Casanova. He hasn't been cited off nobbies for weeks and weeks and weeks. I don't know where they've got him ensconced, but wherever he is, I hope he's not in velvet.
1: Look, we haven't heard from him for a long time, that's for sure. But, Ray, I also just want to mention that it was actually Albanese himself who campaigned for death taxes in 1991. He was the Assistant General Secretary of the Labor Party, and he thought, anyone earning more than $100,000 didn't deserve it. So he's always, he thought that this idea of accumulating wealth, being successful, led to social injustice. I mean, that's his ideology, and sure, people change, but this is really what he believes. He's always been a hard left politician.
2: Well, he should give the keys to Capacabana back straight away for a start. And, he's in terms of his political views, he was out waving a Palestinian flag a few decades ago as a university student. He hasn't changed there. He hasn't changed here. And like I say, he's against capitalism, but he's not quite happy to go and spend $4 million and a bit on a place at Capacabana, which is on the central coast of New South Wales for people in other parts of the nation. But it infuriates me that a bloke like him can be, and I've known him for decades as a South Sydney supporter when I was calling rugby league years ago. And, he just hasn't got the intellect to be a prime minister. And he'll keep doing things like he did on the weekend because he simply doesn't understand it. And then he'll lie and get himself out of it, as he's lied in relation to capital gains tax and negative gearing. 50 times he was asked, leading into the election, 50 times, James O'Doherty, others, no, don't be silly, it's not on the agenda. Now he's doing it for the benefit of everyone, but all of a sudden even the young ones are waking up to the fact that it's not going to do them any good. And people like Holly Hughes, who's entrepreneurial and gets out there and invests in a country pub, works her backside off to grow the pub and grow the business, then she's going to be taxed into oblivion if she happens to sell it for a big quid.
1: No,
2: that's not what Australia's about. It's about hard work and being rewarded for your efforts.
1: Yeah, this is punishing people for their efforts. Just one tiny correction, Ray. He was actually a federal politician when he was waving the Palestinian flag. He wasn't even at university. He was already in federal parliament and he was going to those protests. Very quickly, Ray, were you up at 5 a.m. watching Eurovision yesterday?
2: No, look, I spent the weekend in Brisbane for the NRL Magic Round because we are helping support it by children's cancer charities. Myself and my daughter and my wife were up there along with my son-in-law. So I've got to say I had a very big weekend, and as much as I love Delta, who actually coached my children basketball when she was still a student out at Hills Grammar, lovely girl. I've known a mum and a dad for years and years and years. But I couldn't drag myself to the TV to see her beaten by others. And I noticed that the Jewish ran the Cornella again. They couldn't get across the line, and we'll leave it at that because there'd be a whole range of reasons why they didn't win, not connected with talent.
1: But interesting that Australia didn't give Israel any points, but Israel gave Australia its top jury score of 12 points. So that was interesting. I didn't get up to watch it, but I did I did watch the point scoring at the end. So. Barunga, runga.
2: Well, that's
1: what
2: been
1: was
2: happening
1: that
2: for a long time.
1: No, it has. Runga, runga.
2: Yeah.
1: I don't know. I think it's going to take off. All right. Ray, good to see you.
2: Listen, you...
1: I don't know what he was going to say there, but the Michelle song from Israel is also really nice if you look up that Noam Biton on social media. All right, still to come, horror as two Navy jets collide mid-air, exploding in a fireball. We'll get the latest details. And Finder.com founder will be here. He says Australia is seeing the death of innovation. He'll be in the studio after the break.
0: Sky News will be back after this short break.

0: business leaders are speaking out against this budget. And one of them is tech entrepreneur Fred Shibesta, who co-founded Global FinTech Finder and was an early investor in Bitcoin. He says this is the worst budget in Australian history for small business, and he joins me now. Fred, thanks so much for being here. I mean, how bad will this budget be for small business?
1: I think this is like the death knell of Australian small business and innovation. It's business owners who put their family at risk, their health at risk, their lifestyle at risk, going and then paying an extra 50% of the profits that would normally go to their families to buy homes and houses. And frankly, the small business in Australia and how that was built, small businesses building themselves up for families, that's what Australians used to do. This budget's un-Australian, really.
0: And how does Australia, in terms of capital gains tax, how does it compare internationally?
1: So right now we have basically hit like some of the worst capital gains for small businesses, particularly if you compare that to New Zealand, we have 0%. Singapore, we got 0%.
0: Yep.
1: The US is capped at 23.8%. It also has $10 million. Anyone who sells their company, the first $10 million is 0%. So you're incentivized to build a business.
0: That's in the United States.
1: It's in the United States. So they're building businesses there. They're taking risks as well. You know, 50% of businesses fail after the first 3 years. And this is not just, you know, innovative companies. Obviously, I love innovation and I love taking risks. But this is all small business in Australia, where mostly people are employed. They're doing it for their families.
0: And I think that's a really good point that most people don't realise that, because a lot of the media commentary has been around the startup community. And of course, it's going to be a massive hit to the startup community. Why would anyone start a business in Australia? But it's also your local grocery store, your local vet, your local cafe. You know, small business owners will all be impacted.
1: You know, I think what this government's saying is, hey, don't start a business. Get on the hamster wheel. Stay, you know, employed. Never own your home, always rent. They don't have a plan for housing. So, and so I don't know where this idea comes from. This is, Australians have built businesses and given, you know, created wealth and been ambitious. You know, if what Australians can do right now is with that ambition, with that hard work, go overseas. They can leave. There's no guards at the border, and they can go and start a business there. They can go and join a startup there. They can go and build wealth and then come back to Australia and own a home.
0: So that would be your advice. If a young Australian came to you and said, I've got this great idea for a business, you'd say, don't do it in Australia.
1: I was talking to our interns and they asked me genuinely, what would you do if I was 20? I said, leave. Leave right now. There's many opportunities overseas and you don't have a government who's trying to take more of your capital gain, your risk, you know, a lot of Australians own shares. They take risks on shares, they take risks on crypto, they take risks on real estate, and you're taking that away from their retirement. And that's painful.
0: And then there's, of course, it's a different issue, but the whole issue of family trusts as well, which is basically an inheritance tax.
1: It is. A lot of small businesses operate where the family works in the business and there's a trust, and a lot of Australians then distribute that that income to different people in the family. And who knows how much they're all working. They're all working in the business to make it go. But fundamentally, that structure was set up so as that you can distribute that wealth, and then you can, each of those people can then go on to build a home and build a family. Yeah.
0: I mean, business leaders like yourself often don't get involved in politics. It's too divisive. You've come out so strongly on this issue. What's been the reaction from other business owners and other people in your industry?
1: I think they feel dejected. I think Australians, young Australians, people looking at starting a business feel, okay, you know, there are three things you can do when something happens. You can either change it, you can accept it, or you can leave. And they're looking at the leaving option right now, because the pattern has not been, hey, let's go and reduce the capital gains tax. You know, the suggested item was 20%, something like that, a flat 20%. That says to young Australians, oh, I'm going to go and start a business. I'm going to take risk. And I know a lot of really young, innovative, you know, just people who are like, you know, from the soul of the earth trying to get up. And they're not fancy businesses. You know, they're simple businesses, but they're taking risk and they're trying to get out there. I think there's another problem right now is I don't think the government realises that to attract talent into companies, you need to use shares, right? And so using that stock to go and attract the talent in, not just

0: wages, but that's exactly. stock. That brings in talent into these new startups. Mm. And what do those new startups do? Those people, then when that company grows, they get to build their wealth.
1: Mm.
0: And that creates jobs. That's what creates productivity.
1: It's going to be much harder to lure people with share options, given the capital gains tax arrangements now. Fred Chibesta, appreciate you being here. Thank you very much for your time.
0: Thanks so much, Ari.
1: Still to come, Trump issues yet another warning to Iran, but who can believe him now? Plus, what caused the shocking collision between two US Navy jets? That's next.
2: Sky News will be back after this short break.

0: Sky News will be back after this short break.
1: Welcome back. President Trump is turning the heat right up on Iran again, warning that the clock is ticking. He says they better move fast or a peace deal on a peace deal or there won't be anything left of them. And joining me now is Sky News contributor Kosher Garda. Kosher, you'd believe him if he hadn't said it so many times and then done nothing. The social media threats, if we are getting skeptical, is Iran going to take it seriously?
2: That is such a good point. It's a little bit of the boy who cried wolf phenomena. And it took a while with Trump because he is unpredictable. That's certainly his approach where you sort of do believe him. But at this point, this red line has been drawn and crossed and nothing has happened so many times. Most of the global consensus right now, if you look at geopolitical analysts or even the betting markets and other markers like that, seem to be pointing towards an extended stalemate where this fragile ceasefire, will continue. There might be some action or escalatory events sort of in the strait, but contained and controlled in some way. And the reason for that is that there doesn't seem to be sufficient leverage on either side to declare decisive victory or defeat. That might change. There are many, many unpredictable risks that could happen at any time. But that seems to be where we are. And for now, at least what everybody expects it's going to look like for the next few weeks.
1: Trump met with President Xi of China a few days ago. What do we know about the talks they had around Iran?
2: They didn't give much in the reporting and the very choreographed presentations that both presidents did. We can surmise, because we do know that China is the biggest customer of Iran, and so it's certainly in their interest to have all of this stabilized. By the same token, there is this unspoken, not really a cold war, but obviously they're adversarial, China and the U.S. And so as this continues to hurt President Trump domestically, which we can see that with his poll numbers, with everything else and the midterms around the corner, there's an argument that says if this gets drawn out and protracted, it weakens the U.S. and maybe that's favorable to President Xi. So I'm sure there were machinations and negotiations behind the scenes with this being a big flashpoint for both countries, but they didn't let on too much in terms of what was discussed.
1: Yeah, not in the public domain, at least. I want to get to this mid-air collision. Two U.S. Navy jets. This was at an air show at Mountain Home Air Force Base in Idaho. Both of them crashing to the ground in front of terrified spectators. Kosher, it's just a miracle, really, that everyone survived.
2: Yes, it's stunning. And in this day and age of iPhones in everybody's pockets, smartphones, you get this kind of footage from just spectators who witnessed that in real time. Luckily, as you said, nobody was hurt. We don't know yet what caused the crash. There's an investigation going on, whether it was malfunction or just they mistimed the stunt or what have you. But I was looking into this, Shari. This industry, the air show industry in the U.S., it's a $100 million industry. They do 200 to 300 shows per year, either civilian or military demos like this one, to just bring interest into recruitment into the naval and the Air Force, Navy and Air Force, that have these kinds of capabilities popularized by Top Gun and other things. And sadly, these crashes are not uncommon. There have been about 30 or so in the last decade or so, and half of them have been fatal. So this, does happen. This is, even though these are demonstrations, it is serious business, and they do some really high-stakes stunts that sometimes go awry.
1: Oh, it sounds much too risky to continue with them. But yeah, very lucky that those four pilots were able to parachute to safety and avoid that fiery crash. Kosher, thank you very much for joining us. And that's all we've got time for tonight. I'll see you, as always, tomorrow at 8 p.m. And right now, here's Paul Murray.
0: This is a special edition of Paul Murray Live, Ask Me Anything with Angus Taylor.
3: Hello, mate. Come on into the man cave, because tonight the alternative Prime Minister is here. Angus Taylor, lovely to meet you. Lovely to see you.
4: Yeah, great to see you.
3: Thank you. Thanks, lovely man. To have you here. The whole point of tonight is we can ask you whatever we want. Now, of course, these questions will come from all the way around the country. That's the joy of all of this. I'll add a couple as we go. But this is obviously an opportunity not just to ask a couple of questions about politics and policy, sometimes the odd personal that'll be in there. But the whole point of Ask Me Anything is, guess what? Ask Me Anything. All right, ready to go?
4: Ready to go, Paul.
3: All right, let's go. All right. Stephen is our first person who's got a question from Doncaster East in Victoria. G'day, Stephen. What's your question for Angus?
5: Good evening, Paul, and hello, Mr. Taylor. hopefully being the first question tonight isn't going to be too tricky. So my question is, what does the Liberal Party stand for under your leadership that it didn't under Susan Lee or Peter Dutton?
4: Well, thanks for the question, Stephen. And the starting point for me is that my job and our job is to restore Australian standard of living and protect our way of life, which both of which have been under threat in recent years. And in practice, that means axing Labor's toxic taxes. And I'm sure we're going to talk about more about those toxic taxes, but we've got to restore reward for effort in this country. We've got to end the energy madness, scrap net zero, bring mass migration to an end, and in particular focus on getting young Australians into a home. There's just been too much demand for housing in this country, and we've got to get the balance right. And we've got to put Australians first, and that means our welfare system, which is very generous, should be for Australian citizens, as well as other programs like the Home Deposit Scheme, which has been for many people beyond citizens, non-citizens, that should be restricted to citizens. So a focus on getting back to the things that we believe in as Liberals, which is our standard of living and our way of life.
3: But also when after the Farah by-election, I do appreciate the question, Stephen, thank you. When you talked about a party of convenience versus a party of conviction,
4: yeah.
3: What does that actually mean in practice, and how would people who may well have voted coalition at the last election but are somewhere else in the polls right now, what do they see that is the example of that?
4: Well, the example is we're taking the fight up to a rotten Labor government, and those of your viewers who saw what I had to say on Thursday night who have seen or heard some of it since will see that we're taking the fight up to Labor now. We're not going to hold back. We're going to take the fight up to them on their rotten taxes, taxes on small business, on homes, on savings and investment, on income. They're constantly rising income taxes, and that's why we laid out the tax back guarantee. But also getting serious and being honest about migration. I mean, I think there's not been enough candor and enough honesty about this conversation. The numbers just got too high.
3: So inevitably, when you got into, and to be honest, I think most people were shocked when you stood up and talked about that people who are not Australian citizens are getting the advantages of Australian citizenship in terms of support from the government in lots of different ways. They weren't shocked because you said it. They were shocked because they didn't think that was actually
4: they didn't know
3: the case.
4: I mean,
3: right?
4: This is the I have to tell you that when I learned that, I was surprised.
3: Yeah.
4: I thought, surely not. And the truth is that we have 17 different welfare programs, 17, including all the ones you would know, Family Tax Benefit and Job Seeker and so on, that are available to non-citizens now, and some of which you can get straight away.
3: Wow.
4: Straight away.
3: But also,
4: including the Home Deposit Scheme.
3: Well, but also, vital to point out, and I spent some time talking about this last night, was straight away Claire O'Neill and the rest of them are out there on social media saying to people who aren't citizens yet, saying, spread this as far as you can. This is what they're planning to do. They're taking this away from you. I'm going to ask you for the 400th time, but it's important. Anyone currently in Australia who is not a citizen, this will not apply to.
4: No.
3: It's from day one of a government, presumably based off expectations here, 2028 and beyond. So anyone in Australia who's not a citizen yet, none of this is going to apply.
4: Exactly. So it's grandfathered. That's the kind of technical term, but it's, you know, and look, I think this is incredibly reasonable.
3: Of course.
4: If someone commits to the country by becoming a citizen, we will commit to them. Mm. And, you know, we're a great immigrant nation, as you know. We've had incredible success with immigration over a long period of time. But it's because we've made sure we've got it right. Mm. And it hasn't been right in recent years, and that has to change.
3: Well, it isn't about me asking the question, so let's get to Mitchell in the big screen right now with his question for
6: Angus Taylor.
3: It's great that
6: you're planning on reducing immigration. However, saying the cap will equate to the number of homes built isn't enough. How will you judge the housing supply needed for Australians and the housing supply available for immigrants?
4: Yeah.
6: And how many immigrants are you going to let in per house being built?
4: Yeah. So they're great questions, Mitchell. And the starting point on this one is that you cannot let people into the country if you don't have the houses for them. And this is where Labor has got it completely and utterly wrong. When we had 550,000 people coming in a single year, and less than 200,000 houses being built. The numbers just don't stack up. They just don't stack up. So the key to this is just don't let that number in. Now, what we're proposing is that each year the housing minister would stand up and say, we've had so many houses built, let's say it's 200,000 or 150,000, whatever the number is, and that means we can accommodate so many additional people. Some of those will be people that are born here in Australia, and so the only number that can come in is those who can be housed. It's as simple as that. If we get this right, we need to play catch-up, by the way, because there's been too many people coming for the houses that have been built. And what this will mean is we'll get the balance right between supply and demand. It's pretty simple. When you get that right, it becomes affordable. And that's the focus here. The key here is young Australians who are not getting the opportunity to own a home. We want to change that, and we need to change that fast because people are losing hope fast.
3: And also worth noting here too, there's not a scenario where there's a zero because Australia last year built 160,000 homes, sure. All right? And again, the priority is on skilled migration. Yeah. Yes, there are other ways into the country, but 160,000, when those numbers are tighter, it means the focus on skills as opposed to a collection of other things becomes even clearer. All right, let's keep going here. Justin has got a question for you, and I think it is about... the orange man in the United States. So, Justin, your question.
7: Hey, Angus. Hey, Paul. My question is this. At the last election, we've seen the coalition distance themselves from anything that was mentioning MAGA or referencing Donald Trump. Now, with the conservative winds around the world picking up, do you think that was a mistake or the right call?
4: Oh, thanks for your question, Justin. It's a good question and an important question. Look, I firmly believe that Australia has to have a very strong relationship with the United States, and we have to have respect for similar parties to ours, whether it's the Republicans in the United States or the Tories in the UK, work with them as much as we possibly can. But most importantly, we have to have a strong relationship with the United States, and this is important for a couple of reasons. Number one, we need to have a good trade relationship with them. We get benefits from that. But the second, and I think it's the more important reason, is in a dangerous world, the most dangerous we've seen since 1945, the US relationship is more important than ever. They are our friends. We need to work with them together to make sure our part of the world is safe, and there are real risks in our part of the world. So distancing ourselves from any US administration, for that matter, or any US president, I think is a mistake. And I certainly, you won't see me doing it.
3: Yeah, Justin, hope you're having a good night in Port Macquarie, along with everyone else who's watching us right now on the mid-north coast of New South Wales. Just a bit further to this question, judging further as to what Justin was saying, right, which is, reality is, a lot of people watching this show, they'll be all in on Trump, right? They'll bleed red, MAGA, all the rest of it, right? But every opinion poll shows us that Australians generally do not have a positive view of the politics, the presentation of the president. This seems to be the devil in the deep blue sea, the rock in the hard place, right, which is there is a certain band of conservative people who want all in, let's go there, use the slogans, get the red hat, all the rest of it. But the reality is our politics is different. We saw, I think unfairly, in the last election that if you did say make Australia great, it became, well, see, they're secretly Trump on the inside. Yeah. So to that point, is there a ban on certain words that people are allowed to talk about, or what are you saying?
4: I think all this becomes nonsense. I mean, we want to have a good relationship with the United States, and that's the key for me, yeah. Paul. From Australia's perspective, getting beyond all the nonsense about words,
3: yeah.
4: What matters is that we have that strong relationship. And I tell you what, I worry about our region and the risks that we face. That's why I'm a strong believer that AUKUS, the nuclear submarines, really matters. It's why I'm a strong believer that we've got to strengthen that relationship. I was over in the US when I was Shadow Defence Minister late last year and trying to strengthen that relationship, and we must continue to do that.
3: Obviously, there's a whole series of things that are secret and not known in the world, so I don't know if you can even answer this question. When you were the Shadow Defence Minister, is there anything about Australia's defence that should frighten us, that there are holes?
4: Yeah, I think there's a lot that should frighten us. We're underfunding it. We're underfunding our warfighters. We're underfunding our capabilities. I mean, if we're going to have these nuclear subs and everything else we need, the drones, the anti-missile technologies and capability, we have to invest more. And this is one area. Generally, I am someone who believes in less government spending. But this is one area where we are underfunding, and the result is our warfighters are not getting the support and the equipment they need.
3: Yeah, the drone stuff's particularly important. All right, let's get to Brett, who's in Albury right now. He joins us live on the line. How are you, mate? Nice and cold for you, I'm sure, outside. What's your question here for Angus?
8: Yeah, g'day, Angus. I keep hearing you say that we need to get rid of net zero. Mate, will you formally withdraw from the Paris Agreement?
3: Thanks, Brett.
4: Thanks, Brett. Thanks for the question. Look, we will get rid of net zero. We're not proposing to get out of the Paris Agreement because, frankly, it's not going to change anything we do. Whilst I'm not a big believer in being, well, I'm not a big believer in being dictated to by any international organisation, frankly, our focus is on getting rid of net zero, getting energy affordable again, and getting abundance in energy. I mean, that focus here has got to be having more of everything in our energy grid, more gas, make use of the coal we've got in this country under the ground. I think we need to have nuclear in the mix. And I think if people want to put household solar on their roofs, they should go for it. And that is the answer on energy. When I was energy minister, we got prices down by 10%. Since Chris Bowen's been energy minister, they've gone up by 40%. And that's because I took a pragmatic approach to this, and that is exactly what we will do on getting into government.
3: Yeah, I mean, Brett, I want to ask you a question as a second way of asking the question here to Mr. Taylor. And we had this discussion on the show last night with Lee Hansen saying from One Nation, yep, pull out of Paris. Matt Canavan, of course, from the Nats, explaining why that wasn't what they wanted to do. Why would you want the Paris Agreement trashed? What is it about that agreement that is so important for you?
8: I just think that actions speak louder than words, Paul. Mate, if you're prepared to get rid of net zero, why not get rid of the agreement?
3: All right, good on you, Brett. Appreciate it. Thank you. We've got another question here. This one is coming from Monique. She's in beautiful Tweed Heads. Go and see Twin Towns for me, mate. Here she is, her question, Monique.
9: Mr. Taylor, in your budget reply this week, the Coalition finally committed to lifting the nuclear ban and maintaining our baseline coal power grid. But Pauline Hanson immediately called you out, claiming your speech was just replete with One Nation policies because you're bleeding Conservative votes. As a lifelong Conservative who's currently hesitating voting for you, why should we trust that the Coalition is genuinely committed to a nuclear and coal-backed future rather than just copying One Nation to survive the next election?
3: Nice. I like a direct hit, Mon. Well done.
4: Yeah, no, and it's a good question, an important question, Monique, and I thank you for the question. Look, my background is believing that we should have every bit of energy in our system we can have. I've long believed that. I believed it before politics. I worked in the energy sector before politics, and including the coal sector, including the uranium sector. And what I learned is you've got to have all of it, and that is absolutely what I believe in. You know, and I was able to get prices down when I was energy minister, but I was able to do it by saying we need to have the full mix. I absolutely believe that we've got to have our coal-fired generators running as hard as we possibly can if we're going to get those prices down. Chris Bowen hates our coal-fired generators. He hates gas, and that's why you've seen prices go up by 40%. So, look, it's a commitment based on my long history in the energy sector. And it is a commitment I am absolutely determined to hold.
3: So what about, again, and there's going to be a couple of versions of this, no doubt, tonight, which is this idea of the belief that, well, the Liberals wouldn't have possibly said any of the things that you've been saying unless what's been happening when it comes to...
4: Yeah, so let me respond to that part of the question, which is an important part of the question, Paul. Look, we did, and I laid out in that budget and reply what I think is right for the country. And some of it may be things that Pauline and the One Nation likes, some of it I'm sure is not. I mean, the citizenship position, for instance, that welfare should only go to citizens, we're the only party who have that position. Mm-hmm. We're the only one. And I'm sure there's other differences. But my focus every day is on what is right for Australians. And I know right now out there there's enormous frustration, there's enormous sense that reward for effort has gone in this country. People are losing hope. Small businesses are losing hope. And my focus is on changing that.
3: And again, just to energy and climate change as an issue, right? My follow-up on all of this is, I think it's obvious, now this may annoy one or two people watching, but here's the truth, right, is that we've had multiple elections where the government on one side, the Teals on another, essentially are going to try to run on a message of the opposition, the Liberals, the Nats, they don't believe climate change exists. It's not a thing. Let's be really straight up here, right? While the targets are something to negotiate, while the method of our power is something to negotiate, how important is it to push back on such perceptions that it's very clear that, yes, you've got 8 billion people on the planet and something is happening?
4: Mm. Well, I mean, the starting point for me is just energy's got to be affordable.
3: Right.
4: Doesn't matter what else you do. If it's not affordable, people will say that's not good enough.
3: Yes.
4: And, you know, I learned that as an energy minister. The most important thing you do is get prices to affordability, and that's why everything I did in my time as energy minister was trying to get prices down, including getting the coal and gas-fired generators to run as hard as they possibly could, Paul. And so that's the starting point. Now, it so happens that when I was energy minister, not only did prices go down by 10%, so did emissions. If you run things efficiently, that's what happens.
3: Yeah.
4: I mean, in America, under Trump, emissions came down. But I tell you who has not been able to bring emissions down in any material way, Chris Bowen.
3: Yes, correct.
4: Because he stuffs it up every time.
3: Correct.
4: He stuffs it up every single time. So not only has he got prices 40% up, he hasn't even achieved his own objective of bringing emissions down.
3: Good point. All right, let's go to Campbelltown. And that's where Lucas is. Hello, Lucas.
10: Good evening to you, Paul, and good evening to you, Mr. Taylor. I really appreciate you both for your times. My question is, given the unprecedented rise of Labour and the Greens among my generation, 18 to 25-year-olds, with the Coalition recording the lowest support among this demographic in the 2025 election, how does the Coalition aim to regain and re-galvanise younger voters who have lost faith in Liberal values?
3: Good man.
4: It's a great question, Lucas. Good to see you from Campbelltown, which is very close to my neck of the woods, and thank you for the question. Look, it's a great question, and the important point here is that by creating restoring reward for hard work, getting rid of axing Labor's rotten taxes on capital gains, on housing, on savings, on small businesses, what we're signalling to younger people is if you work hard, you can get ahead. And this is something that's been absolutely lost under Labor. And for me and my kids, I hear this all the time, that is the most important thing we can do. If young Australians give up on the possibility of working hard and getting ahead, we are not the country I grew up in. The second thing I would say is central to that is being able over time to buy a house and build a family, grow a family. And if people give up on that, Lucas, then, again, it's not the Australia I know. That's why we've got to get immigration down so that we have enough houses for the people who come to this country. But most importantly, we've got enough houses for the people who are in this country. And so those two things, housing and a family, alongside reward for hard work, for me, what we can offer younger Australians, and I think they're important things for younger Australians. You'll be the judge, obviously, but thank you for the question.
3: Yeah, Lucas, I want to ask you a follow-up here, right? Short of upping the riz and lifting the TikTok dancing game, what is the sort of stuff that you would like to see Angus Taylor and his side of politics do to reach out to your mates?
10: Question, Paul. I would say the biggest thing is probably in university campuses. I mean, it would be tough for me to go to university and not find a socialist alternative or a pro-Palestine poster. But it would be very tough for me as well to find the Liberals there or any conservative voices. But to give Mr. Taylor credit, I would say that it would also be because the left's ability to exploit young voters. I mean, we have sitting senators, Senator Faruqi, who advocated for high school students to go out and protest, ditching class. So I do give the coalition credit. However, I don't think that that should be used as a scapegoat for their inability to have their voices in university campuses, especially.
3: Yeah, well done, Lucas. Because again, this is the thing, Angus, where, you know, the moment when you started to connect with politics, whenever that was in your life, right, compared to a Lucas is obviously watching shows like this, you know, great question, thought about it, all the rest of it. It seems that it's different how people engage these days. How should the right up its game to get Lucas and his mates on?
4: Yeah, so that part of it is getting the policy and the messages right, which I was just talking about with housing and families and reward for hard work. But part of it is the way we communicate. And I know the Liberal Party has to get better at this. We have to communicate where people engage with politics, which increasingly is on your phone.
3: It's always
4: that's where it is.
3: It's always on.
4: These shows are important, Paul.
3: I get it.
4: You've got a wonderful audience.
3: I get it.
4: But the phone is where a lot of the action is now, particularly for younger voters. Mm. And so we are starting to put in that big effort to change the way we communicate people, particularly on their phones.
3: All right. I got one more question before we'll take a break here. This is from Rema, who is in Kellyville, and sent us this particular question, right? Kellyville in northwestern Sydney. What is the coalition strategy to vet arrivals from radicalised regions? I'm looking for a reason to come back to the Liberal Party, but I need to see a firm stance on this issue.
4: Yeah. What a great question, because there is no doubt that not only have the numbers been too high when it comes to migration, the standards have been too low, and there hasn't been enough screening of people coming to the country to make sure that they share our values. They must share our values. And the most basic of values, if people don't believe in our democracy, they shouldn't be coming to our country. If people don't believe in our system of law, they shouldn't be coming to our country. If people don't believe in our basic freedoms, they shouldn't be coming to our country. Now, what we're proposing is to have a task force or team from across a range of the agencies with all the skills we need, the intelligence skills, the law enforcement skills, the digital skills, to be able to screen people coming to Australia to make sure they do share those values. This will be a top priority of a coalition government and a task force we will put in place, properly funded, from day one.
3: All right, thank you. All right, we're going to take a quick break. Plenty more. I love this. Don't you love this? I mean, obviously, an interview without interruptions. Questions asked by the people watching. Unbelievable, right? It keeps going for the rest of the hour. More with Angus Taylor in a moment here in the Man Cave here on Monday night on Sky News. More in a sec.
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1: Thanks again for watching. If you want to send me an email at any time, paul@skynews.com.au. A reminder, we're going to be doing Our Town in Mackay. If you would like to join us there at the end of the month, we'll be doing a lovely show at sunset. Join us there, ourtown@skynews.com.au. But right now, tonight, no editorial, no, not too much from me, just giving you a chance to ask whatever you want of the Alternative Prime Minister and the leader of the Coalition, Angus Taylor. Doing that right now, joining us from beautiful Tassie is none other than Charles. G'day, mate. How's Tassie tonight?
2: It's beautiful. As you say.
1: What do you want to ask?
2: I assume that all of the parties that are right of centre would have a shared common view that the Albanese government is a bad government, and that the longer it remains in government, the greater the harm will be to Australia. So my question is, given that, is it possible for the Liberal Party and indeed the Coalition to work with One Nation to defeat the Albanese government in 2028, notwithstanding that there are many people in the Liberal Party who view One Nation as the enemy rather than the Albanese government?
1: Good on you, Charles.
3: Yeah, great question, Charles, and thank you for that. And can I say our overriding objective as a coalition, Liberal and National Party, is to beat Labor at the next election, to restore our standard of living, as I said, and protect our way of life. And that means that we have to do whatever we can to get rid of that rotten Labor government. Now, even before that, though, can I say that there are a lot of things this government is trying to do that we need to try to stop, and we will do everything. We will fight like hell, as I said in my budget and reply, to stop them from doing that, and that includes in particular axing their rotten taxes on small businesses, on homes, on savings, and I will work with whoever I can work with to stop Labor getting those taxes through, and I will work with whoever I can work with to defeat Labor at the next election. And I hope that One Nation will vote with us on axing those taxes, and as I say, we'll do whatever we can to beat Labor because Australia needs it. We are heading in the wrong direction. I know Australians across this great country, from Tassie all the way up to the northwest of Western Australia, I know Australians are feeling that this country is heading in the right direction, and we have to change that.
1: Yeah, good on you, Charles. I do appreciate it. Obviously, I mean, the follow-up question to anyone, and I obviously have had people make the suggestion, is, well, why don't they all just get together? Well, okay, who should lead it? Is one question. Inevitably, in order for any party to grow, it's got to stand in 150 seats, yep, right? At some point in time, that means only one party will win. There's no way to share a seat like Farah. There's no way to share, you know, anything. So when people, I think, when people like Charles have that question, it comes obviously from that place of, look, the enemy is not within, the enemy is somewhere else. But inevitably about the One Nation question, or as it is from a One Nation question, the Liberal question is, yeah, at some point it's a contested system, right?
3: Yeah.
1: But did you learn anything about Farah about how hard to hit One Nation, whether you didn't hit hard enough, whether you hit too hard trying to hold on to that seat? Because obviously that was a contest.
3: Well, I think the most important thing about Farah is Labor didn't turn up.
1: Yes.
3: Poor. I mean, they didn't show up.
1: Yeah.
3: The Prime Minister didn't show up.
1: Yeah. Good point.
3: And I tell you what, if he had shown up, he would have got a very strong message.
1: Yeah.
3: And this is the point. The reason why Farah, I think, was difficult for us more than anything else is, number one, we'd breached trust with the voters there. There's no question about that, and I took that away, and Matt did as well. But secondly, the voters didn't have a chance to tell this government what they thought of them.
1: Mm.
3: And I think that will be different when Labor has to front up at a general election. And in the end, people will have to decide who they want as their government. I'm confident people will decide to get rid of a rotten Labor government.
1: Yeah, I mean, obviously a lot of people want to ask about this, including James, who's sent in this written question to us via the email at paul@skynews.com.au. James, who is in central Queensland, says, an honest person would say that One Nation is a threat to the Liberals. Will you say that?
3: Well, James, it's a good question, but I would say they're only a threat to us if we don't focus on you. And that's, to me, it's pretty simple. If we are seen by many voters not to have focused enough on the things they care about. And that's why I've been laying out over recent days our focus on getting rid of rotten taxes, focusing on reward for effort, getting young Australians into homes that they own, ending the energy madness in this country, ending mass migration, putting Australians first. This is about focusing on Australians. We haven't done that enough. And if we don't do that, you're right, they're a very big threat to us. And they should be, because if we're not doing what we're supposed to do, then we don't deserve to be a successful political party. But my job is to change that, and that's what I'm seeking to do.
1: All right, let's go to the top of the country right now. Darwin, of course. Dave joins us now live. Dave, how are you, mate? What's your question for Angus Taylor?
4: Good, Paul, and good evening to you and Angus. My question is, how do you propose to reduce Australia's massive debt, reduce the massive and unnecessary size of government, and return Australia to a small government, free market, freedom-loving country?
1: Good on you, Dave.
3: What a great question, Dave, because that's exactly what I want to do. So how do we do it? Well, first of all, we've got to get rid of Labor's wasteful spending. And we are on our way to $1 trillion of debt. We'll get there in the coming months. We're very close to it now, sadly. It's not where we should be. So how do we get rid of their wasteful spending? Well, they're spending money on corporate welfare for big businesses that don't need money from the government. And we've seen that with the so-called National Reconstruction Fund that's effectively sending industry offshore in this country. That's not the answer. If you want industry in this country, give it affordable energy, make it easy to get approvals, make it easier to do business. We'll get rid of their climate bureaucracy. Getting rid of net zero means we can get rid of the climate bureaucracy. $18 billion of new spending for net zero in this budget. We'll get rid of their housing bureaucracy that's not delivering houses. So Labor has seen the number of houses being built in this country going backwards. We need it to go up. And so there's a whole series of programs that they're committed to, including giving home deposits to non-citizens. And then finally, we'll put Australians first. And by restricting our 17 different welfare programs to Australian citizens, there are significant savings, but that's important because taxpayers' money should be focused on Australian citizens.
1: As part of the advocacy, otherwise known as spin, in and around the budget, the government was talking about how they'd made $64 billion worth of savings. Mm. What I don't understand is that when they reduce something from expenditure, it's a saving. Mm. If you suggested it's a cut and they're going to take the pension and all the rest, how do you seek to manage that politics, that any change to every dollar that's now or promised 15 years in the future, you're trying to steal candy from babies and throw little old ladies down the stairs?
3: Well, they'll always say that because they love their net zero bureaucracy and they love their housing bureaucracy and they love giving out corporate welfare and they're happy to give money to someone the day they arrive in the country, even if they're a non-citizen, Paul. But we're going to keep arguing the case that this is just wasted money. It's wasted money. Now, they'll run scare campaigns, of course, because they always do. But the scariest thing about this government is that when they start running out of money because they're spending too much, they come after yours. And that's why they're proposing these new taxes, and that's such a big part of the budget. So, look, Labor will say what it will say, but I think Australians now are tuned into the fact that this is a government that's seen spending grow too fast, government grow too fast, and the result is the private sector, the businesses, are going backwards.
1: Yeah. Got another question here. This one is from Greg in Ballina. Greg, go for it. Your question tonight.
5: Good evening, Mr. Taylor. My question to you is, what are your three top priorities you wish to present to the Australian public to win them over and be credible and achievable before the next federal election?
1: Good on you, Greg.
3: Well, it's a great question, Greg, and I'm starting to repeat myself a bit here. Sorry to say that, but it is a good question. But you will axe the rotten Labor taxes on small businesses, on houses, on savings and investment. We'll end the energy madness, scrap net zero. We'll bring mass migration to an end because migration has been too high and the standards have been too low, and we'll put Australian citizens first in everything we do, including our welfare programs. So these are our top priorities. I'm sure there will be other things between now and the election that we'll announce. So we're still 18 months or so away from an election, but these are the priorities I'm going to be talking about now every day from now until the next election. And I'm confident that they're the right priorities for Australians, because we need young Australians to believe in our country again, to understand reward for effort, to believe that they can own a home, that they can raise a family, and then they can have the Australia that so many of us enjoyed and have enjoyed and believe in, that is disappearing in front of us.
1: One thing that I always like about a public forum, politics in the pub, pub tests, things like this, is the opportunity, again, just to, and like a debate, see how people think and respond to questions. But also it's an opportunity to get to know you, the person, ever so slightly, right? Tell us about your kids, because I haven't heard much about them, and even trying to do a bit of research. Obviously, it's a relatively private family, as all kids are not out in the spotlight like mum and dad are, or certainly dad in this case. Tell us about your kids.
3: Well, four kids. Both Louise, my wife, and I are from big families. She's from a family of six, and I'm from a family of four boys. And we've got four kids. So we love a big family. Mm. Their age, from youngest is about to turn 20, and oldest is 27. And they're scattered around working. I've got one still at uni, but three out working. I'm incredibly proud of them. Look, they're the most important part of my life.
1: It's all that matters.
3: It's the best thing I've ever done.
1: Yeah.
3: They've had to live with a father in politics for the last 12 years, which, you know, when they're that age, that's a big part of their lives. Mm. And that hasn't always been easy, but they've handled it incredibly well. And my wife has been important to that. So, like so many of you viewers, family's the most important thing to me of all.
1: What do they like to pull you up on? You've got one kid who's always going, "Dad, Dad, when you're on TV, what's with the this and what's with the that?"
3: Yeah, they're pretty ruthless.
1: Yeah, good.
3: They give me a hard time about all sorts of things.
1: Yeah.
3: Look, you know, they love me too.
1: Correct.
3: That's what matters most.
1: Yeah. I've got an 8 and 11-year-old girl, and believe me, they're the best critics in the business. Yeah. Dad, why did you do that? Why'd you lean this way? Why'd you lean that way? All right, Grant is in. Yes, he's submitted this question as well via our email, where One Nation has announced that they would combine household incomes for tax purposes to help lower income tax for families. Would you be open to a similar idea, if not the same, if elected?
3: Yeah, so this is income splitting, I assume, Grant. Mm-hmm. Grant's talking about there. Well, what I'd say, Grant, is our focus is on lower taxes, and that's why we're going to get rid of these rotten taxes and prevent income taxes from rising, which I think is the worst thing of all. Right now, because of inflation, people's income tax rates are rising all the time, and it's one of the key reasons why people feel poorer. Income splitting is something we're very open to considering. The thing I would say is right now many Australians can do some level of income splitting, and Labor's trying to get rid of it with their small business tax. That is exactly what they're focused on. They're trying to eliminate all income splitting. We are opposed to that, and we will fight hard on that, and we hope that other parties in the parliament will support us in opposing that change.
1: All right, more with Angus Taylor in a moment or two's time here in the Man Cave with us this Monday night here on Sky News. Plenty more questions. We'll move on from the One Nation ones now and get into everything from, well, favourite beers to the Port of Darwin. A lot of tax, a lot of other things to do. It's all Ask Me Anything this special Monday night.
0: Sky News will be back after this short break.

0: Sky News will be back after this short break.
1: Thanks again for watching Paul Murray Live this Monday night. Hope you're having fun wherever you happen to be. Remember, you can always get highlights of this and every other show at skynews.com.au. Get our podcasts, YouTube, all the rest of it. And the best thing to annoy a lefty in your life, share the content. It's good to see. All right. We're here, of course, with Angus Taylor, the leader of the Liberal Party, leader of the opposition, the alternative Prime Minister. We've got a whole bunch of questions here, including let's go to North Tarramurra on the upper north shore of Sydney. And that's where Peter is joining us now. Peter?
2: Mr. Taylor, my question relates to courage and conviction. Hawke, Keating, Howard and Costello all made big, unpopular reform decisions that took years to deliver results, and Australia prospered for three decades as a result. What is the one hard decision you're prepared to make and sell to Australians, knowing it will cost you politically in the short term?
1: Good one, Peter. I like that.
3: It's a great question, Peter, and thank you for it. And this is one that I think about a lot, because I am a great believer that that era set this country up to be strong for a long period of time, and it was a very influential period on my life. I think what I laid out in the budget reply last Thursday night was exactly that. There were decisions that we made that we announced on the night or in the lead up to Thursday night, which are tough decisions. To say, for instance, that our welfare system should be restricted to citizens. I mean, some will see that as a tough decision, or to say that we've got to reduce the migration level to a level where we can absorb it with the housing that we've got. But also the indexing of tax brackets. Now, that might sound to people terribly technical, but

0: But my own view is that households and businesses have to live with, families have to live within their means. So why shouldn't government, why should it automatically get extra money when inflation rages? This is a big change. It's a big change. Malcolm Fraser tried to do it for a very short period of time and reversed it. We have to commit to this and do it, and I think it will be one of the most important reforms that have been made in Australia in recent times.
1: Now, despite the fact that we've had policy, political, personal questions, the one that Twitter will pretend we did an entire hour about is the question I'm about to ask you, which comes from Ian in beautiful Toowoomba. What's your favourite beer?
0: it's a great question, Ian. So I don't mind a beer, but my taste in beer is pretty standard. I love a Tui's New. I love it too. I don't mind 4X up in Queensland.
1: I was going to say,
0: Queensland.
1: You lost Queensland.
0: I actually do like 4X. I like VB down in,
1: Victoria.
0: In Victoria. I don't really like the heavy sort of
1: hoppy stuff.
0: Nah, it's just...
1: Just a Tui's New Man.
0: No, a Tui's New Man. I mean, my background, by the way, Paul, you know this, Paul, is in economics. Mm. And the research I did years ago when I was studying economics was on the price of beer. And it was the only research that any of my mates were interested in.
1: How long did that take and how did you get away with that?
0: 2 years.
1: Two years to study.
0: Yeah, well, it was a degree that was 2 years.
1: Of course.
0: But that was the research I did. So, yeah. So
1: what insight did it give you? I'm interested.
0: Well, it was very interesting that you should allow the brewers to own pubs.
1: Right.
0: So there'd been a big fight in the UK over whether the brewers should own pubs, and Maggie Thatcher had got involved in the fight, and the conclusion I came to is you should allow the brewers to own pubs. And, of course, we've seen in recent years that the small brewers owning pubs has all been, you know, integrated with pubs, or pubs brewing their own beer at least, yes, has been a really positive thing.
1: Right, and before,
0: I did your show from a brewery just the other day.
1: I was going to say, one in your electorate, but I was going to say, now, before, again, they're going to clip and go, he's against the local publican. You're saying that they should be able. There should just be no restriction. Not that the only people who could own a pub
0: is a giant multinational brewery.
1: They should.
0: In fact, the other way around. I mean, what Margaret Thatcher did is she said the big brewers shouldn't be allowed to own too many pubs, and that worked pretty well. So allow the smaller brewers and pubs to be integrated.
1: Good stuff. See, you learn something every day. 2 years on the price of beer. Right. Where do I sign up on that, though? Thank you. And I'm not a drinker, so I'll still do it anyway. Luke is in the Port of Darwin with his cowboy jersey on, mate. All right, let's get to it. What do you want to ask?
2: G'day, Paul. G'day, Angus. I'd like to know, the PM's buried the topic of the Port of Darwin.
0: Yeah.
2: If elected, what would you do about it?
1: Get on you, Luke.
0: Great question, Luke. And the answer is it must go back into Australian hands, full stop. You are absolutely right. The Prime Minister has buried this. I'm sure my colleague James Patterson, who is our Shadow for Defence, will have more to say about this in the near future. But it shouldn't be buried. This should be something that should be dealt with. It's not being dealt with. And I've spoken in recent months to people who are deeply concerned about this. I think we can get an Australian buyer, and I think we must get an Australian buyer for the Port of Darwin. For those of who are not across this issue, it's currently part-owned at least by a Chinese company. This is a strategic asset which is critical to our defence, and it is incredibly important that it be in Australian hands.
1: All right, good on you, mate. Thank you. Enjoy Darwin. We'll see you there a little later in the year. Jeez, I wonder if it'll be around Cracker Night. I do love that. Have you ever been to Cracker Night in Darwin?
0: No, I haven't.
1: Oh, mate, 1st of July, each and every year, it's, I think, the one place left in the country where it's legal.
0: It's legal.
1: And it's to celebrate Territory Day, their independence. So if you just happen to be there, make sure it's with the family on the 1st. Leah and Steve have sent us in a question as well. They are in the beautiful Whit Sundays in Queensland. Leah and Steve, make the most of your time on the telly.
3: G'day, Paul and Angus. Firstly, thank you for this opportunity, and also congratulations, Angus, on your budget reply speech. Our question for you, Angus, is...
4: We want to know that if elected, Angus, would you commit to supporting the Queensland LNP state government with future exploration, drilling, refining and storage of oil and fuel to increase Australia's fuel security by removing all obstacles currently in place, as Queensland has the future potential to be the Saudi Arabia of Australia? Thank you.
1: Good stuff.
0: Yeah, another great question, Leah and Steve, and absolutely, I

0: know David Crisafulli is very committed to this. He's announced in recent weeks that he wants to get drilling moving in the Taroom Trough, which offers enormous potential for oil and gas. Look, the best way to have a secure supply of oil and gas in this country is to use our own oil and gas. And that means getting it out from under the ground, drilling it and getting it out from under the ground and refining it. And we have a refinery in Brisbane. I was there just a couple of weeks ago. So what we have said is we will fast-track approvals for oil and gas projects across Australia, including in Queensland. We've said that we'll have particular focus on the Taroom Trough. And we've also said that we will provide the same support to the refinery in Brisbane to any new refineries that might emerge. And so it's incredibly important we have that fuel security, and that's why we've announced those initiatives.
1: All right. Thank you very much. All right. Quick break. Back with more. One last round of questions from people all over the country. We'll do that in a moment or two's time here. And don't forget, late debate about 7 minutes away here on Sky News. Thanks for watching.
2: Sky News will be back after this short break.

0: Sky News will be back after this short break.
1: I love this, the opportunity to talk to the people who are all over the news and want to run our country, and you to be able to ask whatever question you want. Angus Taylor's in the hot seat tonight here, and thank you very much for doing so in the man cave. And Jeanette in St Clair has decided to write in and saying, do you have an Indigenous policy? If so, what is it? Obviously, it's a couple of years out from an election, but still, your thoughts on such matters.
2: Yeah, another great question. And of course, the starting point here is we've got to make sure that every dollar we're spending in this area is being spent well. And I think there are deep concerns about whether it is being spent well. And frankly, I don't think it has. I mean, I think all of us are very concerned about what we've seen in recent weeks in the town camp, obviously near Alice Springs.
1: Yeah,
2: and Jacinta and I have spoken about this many times. We need better. We need better than that. What we didn't need was The Voice dividing Australians on this, but what we do need right now is to make sure every single dollar we're spending on Indigenous policy is money that is actually getting good outcomes for Indigenous Australians, and right now I don't think that's the case.
1: All right. Last one here is Peter Credlin in her editorial this evening made an excellent point, which is that there are some green shoots. We're starting to see some movement when it comes to personality and polls, but it's about hard work. For those who want you to go as far as possible, and of course that's going to be most people watching, what promise do you make to them about how hard you fight for the next couple of years?
2: I will fight every single day. I'm out every day. I start the day with a call with my team soon after six. And I'm still going with you now tonight at 10 o'clock. And I will be fighting for Australia. I will be fighting for our country because I think our country is under threat, Paul. I think what we believe in, our way of life, is under threat. And so I'm going to leave nothing on the field here because Australians deserve that.
1: Good stuff. All right, Angus Taylor, thank you very much.
2: Great to be with you.
1: Look forward to one of many conversations ahead. Of course, as always, the opportunity is here for all of the political leaders. Consider yourself invited Prime Minister. Well, if you would like us to ask those questions, it'll give you the opportunity. Who do you want to see in the chair with the Ask Me Anything? You can always send me that email, paul@skynews.com.au. Back to the normal show tomorrow night. Remember, all of the highlights video of tonight and all of the programs, well, it sits on what should be the homepage of your computer, whatever it happens to be, which, of course, is skynews.com.au. Late debate, well, they get underway right now.
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4: Thanks for joining us. It's great to have your company. I'm James McPherson with Danica DiGiorgio and filling in for our great mate Caleb Bond, the wonderful Joe Hildebrand. How was your weekend, guys?
5: Fantastic. I went to a Greek christening. Mm-hmm. I had to just leave it to pop in here because it's still going. I honestly feel sorry for Persia. Those guys just keep going. They just go and go and go and go.
4: How is a Greek christening different to a regular christening?
5: About 6 hours difference. so the service that was went to a Greek Orthodox church, which I absolutely loved. You would hate it. It's just jam-packed full of icons, nothing but icons.
4: What, you say I would hate it? I might really enjoy it.
5: Maybe you would. You should come along. And so that was at midday. That went for nearly 2 hours.
4: Yeah.
5: And then that was just the service. And then we came here, don't want to give away any state secrets, but came here, recorded Quizzical, and then went back to the sort of reception at like 4 o'clock or something. It was still going. They were just serving the mains.
4: Wow.
5: And it still had another 2 hours to go. You had to dance in a circle for 2 hours holding hands.
4: I've got to find out, can you beat that for a weekend?
6: I went and saw Five. Now, I alluded to this last week. This was the 90s boy band. I spoke to Joe about this. At least Joe knows who Five is. You didn't know who Five was. Really great band. So they did this reunion tour. I don't want to waffle on about this for too long, but they're now in their late 40s. A little bit puffed out, but kudos to them. You know, they were still busting out those 90s dance moves, you know, with the hats and like they were bending down like this. It was great
4: stuff. I took the family to the Opera House because none of us had ever been to a performance at the Sydney Opera House. And we saw a brilliant one-man show. I think it was called The Happiest Man on Earth or The Happiest Man Alive. So it's a true story about a German Jew who went through Auschwitz, survived, ended up in Australia, built a great life for himself. And it was sort of how he'd overcome all of that tragedy in his early life to live a happy
6: life. Well, all I can say is I think our individual weekends tell a lot about our individual personalities on this show right now.
4: They do. All right, let's get into the program. Here's what's coming up tonight. The social media ban means young people are getting less access to news. Is that a bad thing? And if it is, what should we do about it? You've heard that expression, the lunatics are running the asylum. Well, in the UK, that's literally happening. Violent psychopaths are being paid to provide expert advice on how mental patients should be treated. And a Hollywood film director slams the classic movie Frankenstein for being transphobic. We'll get to all of that shortly. But first, a new poll says Angus Taylor is now the preferred Prime Minister. The Resolve Political Monitor poll has the coalition leader on 33%, leading Albanese on 30%. Angus Taylor spent the past hour taking questions from Sky News viewers. And my personal favourite was this question from Brett in Albury. Now, listen to what Angus Taylor says, but keep your eye on Brett's reaction.
7: I keep hearing you say that we need to get rid of net zero. Mate, will you formally withdraw from the Paris Agreement?
1: Thanks, Brett.
2: Thanks, Brett. Thanks for the question. Look, we will get rid of net zero. We're not proposing to get out of the Paris Agreement because, frankly, it's not going to change anything we do.
4: Did you see Brett shaking his head? He was having none of that. And when our colleague Paul Murray asked Brett to explain his obvious dissatisfaction, well, Brett from Albury did not miss.
7: I just think that actions speak louder than words, Paul. Mate, if you're prepared to get rid of net zero, why not get rid of the agreement?
4: Telling Australians they're ditching net zero while remaining in an international treaty that commits us to net zero doesn't exactly engender trust, Danica.
6: No, Brett was very loud about his response to that, and good on him. And I actually do agree with that. I mean, Paris requires emissions reduction targets, right? So we're already down this net zero 2050 pathway down into the never never. But you've got the Liberal Party saying, no, well, we're going to stay in Paris, but we're not committed to net zero by 2050. I mean, if you stay in Paris, does that not signal that you are then committed to trying to achieve and attain these reduction targets? I mean, I feel like the Liberal Party are a bit half in, half out on this because they're not climate zealots, are they? Because they're saying, no, we're not interested in net zero by 2050, but they're not necessarily climate deniers either because they're saying, well, we need to stay within the Paris Agreement. So I almost feel like, is this some sort of a middle road that the party is opting for maybe to appease the Teal vote in a number of these city seats? I mean, that's all that I can really put it down to. I just don't quite understand why you would bother staying in Paris if you're not committed to net zero 2050.
5: Well, they're speaking out both sides of their mouths, aren't they? They're trying to say one thing to one group of voters and another thing to another group of voters or our international treaty partners. But, I mean, really, Angus Taylor's just belled the cat, which is we know that these targets were always going to be unachievable. We know that we're not going to reach them. And that's pretty much what he just said. We're just going, you know, we'll just stay in it because effectively it's meaningless because it's not binding. And if we don't get there, who gives a rat's? And we're not going to try to get to net zero.
4: Which begs the question, if it's meaningless, why not withdraw? Mm.
5: Because he can then go, if he does become Prime Minister, go on his little jet-setting tour, hang out with all the other world leaders, say, oh, no, yes, of course, we're still committed to the Paris Agreement, and then come back here and say something completely different to the voters. So it's a bit of a yes, yes, we're still in the Paris Agreement, nudge, nudge, wink, wink, huh? Don't worry about that. And to be honest, this is the sort of thing, and we saw it from Brett, that drives voters absolutely feral. It makes them absolutely filthy. I was doing a podcast earlier today with some pretty willing types who are, I think it's fair to say, all in on the orange. They're all in with One Nation. And one of them was just saying to me, just a normal sort of knockabout, because why can't politicians just say what they mean? Mm. Why can't they just tell us what's going on? And I think, and this is where centre-right and centre-left politics, like the political class, really lost control of people in the sort of the 90s and 2000s. I think they thought, oh, well, it's fine. They can't go anywhere else anyway. We know what's best and it's going to be this. It's globalisation, blah, blah, blah, blah, blah. And they end up talking...
4: Joe, the Liberal Party, they've got political considerations, right? So if they stay in net zero, then they can go on the ABC and they're not going to get, well, you don't believe in climate change. You're denying that there's a problem. Oh, no, we're still part of net zero. Paris. We're still part of the Paris Agreement.
6: Yes.
4: We're still committed to trying to reduce emissions. So it sort of cauterises them from that criticism. But there's not just political considerations here. There's a perception problem with the coalition.
6: Absolutely.
4: And the perception is they say what people want them to hear, but then they become cowards when given the chance to actually take action.
6: Bingo.
4: And I think the perception problem is more of a risk to the coalition than the political consideration.
6: Absolutely. And this is exactly why One Nation are surging in the polls right now, because I think that voters are looking for politicians of conviction and politicians of strength. And they are not finding that from the two major parties. And the only one who was saying, hang on a second, let's pull out of Paris, let's ditch these targets, is Pauline Hanson. And she's speaking honestly to Australian voters. And that is what the Conservative vote, or very strong part of the Conservative vote, are looking for. And you're not going to claw back that Conservative vote if you're half in, half out when it comes to energy and when it comes to climate. Look, I agree. I do. You know, Angus Taylor tonight spoke about having nuclear in the mix. Fantastic. We didn't see nuclear really pursued towards the end of the election campaign. It sort of all vanished under Peter Dutton's campaign. So are we going to now see something with strength and conviction from the coalition? Because that's what we need. And we need policies now, sooner rather than later, rather than kicking it down the track, just like migration. I mean, we speak about this all the time. Where's the number? Where is it? Where is it? Put a figure. Put name it and don't be a coward.
4: Yeah, let's give some credit to Angus Taylor to come on Paul Murray's program and take viewer questions for an hour. It was really refreshing. I thought it was really interesting, and I quite liked a lot of what Angus Taylor said. Would that Anthony Albanese, your mate Joe, would come on for an hour with Paul Murray and talk to Sky News viewers?
5: Well, after Paul just invited him, I'm sure he's just jumped in, you know.
4: Yeah, heading in the opposite direction.
5: C1. You know, coming over the harbour. Well, it's a couple of hours' drive from Canberra. He does like to reside in the national capital, so I'm sure he'll be here just after 1 a.m. But it's interesting, you know, like talk about Pauline Hanson. Pauline Hanson can afford to say whatever she wants. She can afford to be provocative and not having to worry about pleasing different cohorts, because she never faces the serious prospect, although she's getting closer, of actually forming a government.
4: Just quickly, sorry to cut you off, but that's why she's doing well, because she's not worried about trying to please different cohorts. She's saying what she actually thinks and then enabling Australians
5: decide. But once you get into government, then you do end up having to make compromises. You do end up having to please different groups.
4: Angus Taylor's not in government.
5: And that is one of the things. No, that is true, but I suppose he's behaving more like a conventional operator. Another thing that Cost talked about nuclear and Peter Dutton the last election was the Chinese community. And there was a sense that the coalition was by being so stridently anti-immigration, that it was actually anti-immigrant. And this was a massive reversal of the result in the Chinese community in 2019, when Bill Shorten lost the unlosable election, largely because, and you may remember, there were those sort of controversial Chinese language campaign ads that the Libs used. But it was very, very effective. And the Chinese diaspora swung against Labor in a massive way. Why is this important? Well, Simon Benson from The Australian has done a bit of an analysis of what's going on, and it looks like it could be happening again. Now, there are 1.5 million members of the what you might call the Chinese diaspora, Chinese Australians who have some links to China or the home country or some Chinese background. Now, apparently WeChat, which of course is the Chinese version of Twitter, that most of us, you know, would have no idea what's going on. And it can be a closed circuit. It's run by the Communist Party. But apparently it is going absolutely ballistic because of the negative gearing and capital gains tax changes. Apparently this is just running absolutely hot, and political operators are monitoring this and thinking, hang on a second, we could be looking at a rerun of 2019, because of course the reason they went against Labor in 2019 is that these are exactly the same proposals that Bill Shorten took to the election, and this Chinese cohort is aspirational. Mm-hmm. They're fleeing the Communist Party. So these are often people who are wanting to get ahead. They're in business, they're investing, they're trying to make a future. We know that migrants generally make huge use of capital gains and negative gearing, because they think that, you know, bricks and mortar is the only, real estate's called real for a reason. It's the only investment that's safe as houses. And now they're starting to get really alarmed at these changes, and that means seats like Reid and Bennelong, which Labor was very lucky to pick up at the last couple of elections in Sydney, and Banks as well, and even Chisholm in Melbourne, which is around Box Hill, which is like the biggest Chinese community by a country mile. This could be the big swing that turns Anthony Albanese into Keir Starmer, and none of us even know about it because it's all in Mandarin.
4: You've got to give it to Anthony Albanese and Jim Chalmers, Danica. I mean, they have managed to do what they've been talking about for the longest time, and that is to create social cohesion, because they've created a budget that literally everybody in the country hates.
6: Yeah, good point.
4: Everybody in the country is worse off. So they've got social cohesion, and here's the crazy thing. To do it, they went and broke a promise to have everybody hate them and everybody worse off. What's interesting, Joe, about the Chinese community is, according to this research, many of them are saying they are not blaming negative gearing at all for the housing crisis. They're blaming, guess what it is, Danica?
6: What?
4: Migration.
6: Well, who would have thought?
4: The Chinese community are saying there's too many migrants here.
5: Shut the door
6: behind
5: you. That old
6: chestnut, which is extraordinary.
5: Kick up the ladder.
6: Which is extraordinary, really, because Labor prides itself on its migration policy, doesn't it? It is the only thing right now that is propping up this Ponzi scheme economy is migration. And the door is firmly open under Labor. Look, migrants are not stupid. I mean, and to your point, Joe, aspiration isn't just confined to everyday Aussie or Australian-born citizens. I mean, Chinese people and other migrants, they come here for a better life and to try and get ahead. And they also said in this, it's a very good article, I implore you to read it, that the concern is that the CGT discount would destroy Chinese wealth. That is the key issue that they're concerned about. And this could be a really good opportunity, I think, for the coalition to try and claw back some of that Chinese vote. You recall as well at the last election when Jane Hume made that comment that Chinese spies were volunteering for Labor's campaigning, right, or Labor volunteers, and that was an absolute disaster. I think that was probably the straw that broke the camel's back.
4: And so Labor needs some spies in the Chinese community to find out how they can better manage their policy.
6: Maybe they should, but you know what? This could be a really good opportunity for the coalition to capitalise this and bring back that vote, because, yeah, it doesn't just affect everyday Australians, these votes. And now we're talking about death taxes as well.
4: Yep.
6: So there's tax. It's all these sneaky little changes that's going to affect every man and their dog in this country under the guise of, no, we're doing this for our future, when really it's just a simple ploy for the fact that Labor spent too much money and now they're trying to cover their own backsides.
5: Mm. The trick is, though, they can't afford to be seen as anti-migrant, and they also can't afford to be too tough or talk too tough on China, because that was what hurt Scott Morrison in 2022. And so, again, this is the catch-22 for the coalition, something that, you know, Pauline Hanson doesn't have to worry about. They've got to think about, right, we've got to walk this fine line here. If they act all big and belligerent on China, you could turn off those Chinese-born or voters who saw that as an attack on them, even though it was an attack on the CCP.
6: Yeah.
5: And so you've got to, and you know, and again, we saw John Howard take a long time to win back Chinese voters in Bennelong after his comments about, you know, too many Asians being here. So it is one of those things where it's all well and good to go, you know, get out there punching, get out there swinging into the ring, but you might accidentally knock out someone whose vote you need with a haymaker.
6: Yep, that's a very, very fair point. Well, I'm going to ask you a question at home. Apparently it's the hardest question of our time. What is a woman? Well, apparently Australia doesn't know, if you're up to date with Giggle versus Tickle, the appeal on Friday. But over in the UK, I will say this, they are streets ahead of us when it comes to this. Of course, there was that Supreme Court decision last year. They seem to at least know what a woman is. But now the National Health Service could be flooded with thousands of lawsuits from female staff over biological men who identify as women using single-sex female-only spaces. Now, this comes after an NHS employee in Leeds was successful in suing health services bosses this week. And then she argued that she was discriminated against and harassed because transgender colleagues were told that they were able to use single-sex facilities. I mean, this is just absolutely extraordinary. You know, they're meant to be private spaces for women, but then suddenly you have got a man wearing a dress, saying, well, no, look, I'm a woman. I want to come into the toilet. I want to come into the change room. But that's where we're at now, right now, around the world. Have a look at this statistic. 97% of 190 NHS trusts in England with outdated policies permitting transgender biological males to use women-only spaces. Now, the problem is that the NHS is yet to update its guidelines to reflect that Supreme Court ruling that I mentioned last year. So this was when the Supreme Court unanimously ruled that a woman and sex under the Equality Act exclusively applies to the biological sex at birth. Well, who would have thought? But many trusts are still awaiting guidelines from the body. At least the UK has that. We're still under the old Julia Gillard Sex Discrimination Act here, where, well, male and female is basically irrelevant, so biological sex is deemed irrelevant in this country. I thought this was quite interesting over in the UK. You two will recall there was that nurse Sandy Peggy, yep, when she confronted a biological man who identifies as a woman, a doctor who is now working in Australia, by the way, when this doctor entered the change rooms, and the nurse Sandy Peggy ended up getting suspended for it and has been hauled through the courts. And this is why Giggle versus Tickle, that appeal decision, was so important, because it actually affects every single one of us. It affects our ability of freedom of speech. It affects freedom of expression, because if you talk about this and you dare to say, well, no, a man can't be in a woman's spaces, even though under our laws you can be, you might just find yourself hauled in front of a court, or like here, flooded with thousands of lawsuits.
4: What's really interesting about this particular case in the UK is that the woman who successfully sued the NHS never encountered a trans person in a bathroom, never, by our knowledge, came into contact with a trans person. The argument was, and this is, I think, a new argument, at least I've not heard this one before, by allowing trans people to use female toilets, you are not creating a safe workplace for women, for Muslim women, or for women who've got PTSD because of male abuse.
6: Yeah.
4: So her argument is, you have failed in your duty to provide me with, I feel unsafe. Mm-hmm. And by allowing this, you've made that possible. So she's got, what is it, £50,000, £25,000? What,
6: yes,
4: was it? Was it... £25,000 she's been awarded, and there's now the suggestion that this may result in numerous cases brought against the NHS.
5: It's a common law precedent now, so that's pretty much it. There's the same system of law that we inherit.
4: It's an interesting argument, this, you failed to provide me with a safe work environment.
5: It's a no-brainer, and again, I think the Giggle versus Tickle court case could be a massive Pyrrhic victory, a massive own goal, because it sets up a legislative showdown between Angus Taylor, who said he's going to, the coalition, the Nats private members bill, said they're going to introduce a law to change the definition. Now, this is something that Albo and Labor will not want to touch with a barge pole, especially when you've got One Nation on the rise, as if this is the hill that you want to die on when you're being attacked for being too PC or too woke. And so, again, this would have been a really good court case not to win and indeed not to bring. And I think the wisdom of Roxanne Tickle actually bringing this case and the activists who did it might find that they will regret this move. They really haven't thought too far ahead, and often these activists aren't particularly...
4: Without getting too off track, just really briefly,
5: yep,
4: what's your thought as to how Labor will handle this?
5: I think we'll just try to run dead. It's already had sort of some bizarre noises where it said, oh, this is, you know, the coalition, you know, they're anti-women or anti-trans and they're anti-migrant and blah, blah, blah, which is a really stupid connection to make. And again, we know that just saying, oh, you can't say that because you're racist, or you can't say that because you're transphobic, just makes people absolutely furious because you're not engaging.
4: But you think that's what they're going to try and do?
5: I think they are just going to want to just shut it down any way they can and avoid having any sort of discussion, because if they buy into it, they'll get attacked by the activist left who are too stupid to know when to shut the hell up.
6: Yeah.
5: And they will have, you know, all these blue-collar workers in regional and outer suburban Australia who are now drifting to One Nation. What do you think they're going to do when they see Labor going into bat for the biological male to be part of
6: This is the problem now, isn't it? That this has become a controversial issue. It was never a controversial issue, but Labor and the left have made it controversial. It's actually just very, very basic biology, but it's gone to this politicised, warped trans ideology. It's like a runaway train now into the never never. And I would argue that a lot of people on the left are also worried about the erasure of women's rights. And you're right, Labor are not going to want to touch this at all. Last year, Alex Antic and Matt Canavan tried to get a bill up to try and restore the definitions of biological sexes within the Sex Discrimination Act. Labor used its numbers in the Senate to make sure that the bill wasn't even read. And then the Minister for Women, Katie Gallagher, came out and said, no, well, it would be wrong of the Australian government to cause harm. Well, what about the harm to Australian women, to biological women, to women's rights? They don't want to touch this issue because the left are all about diversity and tolerance. That's their motto.
4: Well, if you want to know how crazy this whole discussion is getting, in the United States, a film director has said that the movie Frankenstein is problematic and transphobic. Now, let me show you a clip from the 1931 version of said movie and see if you can spot the transphobia.
8: It's alive. It's alive. It's alive. It's alive. It's alive. Oh, in the name of God. Now I know what it feels like to be God.
4: Yeah, I'm not spotting it either, but let me read for you from American film director Jane Schoenbrunn. She herself is described as a non-binary queer director. She says, this image of the trans monster kept coming up, whether that be Norman Bates or Buffalo Bill or Frankenstein as a constructed body, and there was this lineage of trans people having really complicated feelings about these movies. In one sense, those are the places where we saw representations that felt familiar or comforting in some way to their own experiences. But also, those movies are super effing transphobic and problematic.
5: She's saying that trans people watched Silence of the Lambs and thought, oh, Buffalo Bill, finally a character I can empathize.
4: It seems like a bit of an own goal, doesn't it?
5: Well, the amazing thing is, and again, you might be thinking if you're playing at home, but hang on, Frankenstein doesn't go around wearing a dress or pretending to be a chick. No, because Frankenstein is a constructed body, that means he is trans and therefore his persecution is transphobic.
4: Correct. That's the argument.
5: Yeah. So never mind the fact that you are desecrating the human remains and digging up corpses from a gravesite. Never mind the fact that you are playing God. Never mind the fact that you've unleashed a murderous, rampaging monster into your community. The problem with Frankenstein is that it's transphobic. And this is surely...
4: And after everything you just said, that's where they might want to rethink the analogy because it doesn't work as well as she thought.
6: It doesn't. No, look, admittedly, James, I actually tuned out as soon as you told me that she was a non-binary queer director and I thought, oh... Well, yes, she is. Of course, she is.
4: Like when someone's got pronouns in their profile.
6: It's like, I don't know. What's her? Well, am I misgendering her now by calling her she? I don't know. Oh, God, she might think I'm trans.
5: Good on her, but I don't think she'll be doing the next Independence Day.
6: No. Look, I don't think so. You know, just when you thought it couldn't get any more ridiculous, it just does. And it's like the left just want to latch on to anything to try and feel some meaning in their own lives. You know, what's going to be next? I mean, they're going after now Frankenstein for being transphobic. You know, it's let's just latch on to something so I feel better about myself. You know, my self-loathing.
4: As always, Danica, there's a subplot here, right?
6: Always.
4: This particular film director has got a new film, which was rejected by every Hollywood studio. I can't imagine why. The film is called Teenage Sex and Death at Camp Miasma. I can't imagine why Hollywood studios didn't want to touch
6: it.
5: Ticks a lot of boxes.
4: Too much to explain, but it's about a trans killer and the audience ends up sort of siding with the trans killer. So she's trying to promote that movie.
6: Sounds like a horror
4: movie. If the Frankenstein comment
5: was the trans killers in the movies was the problem. Wasn't that a bad thing? I'm so confused.
4: The whole thing is very problematic.
5: You know what it is? I'll just mention it because I'm just so desperately trying to get this to catch fire. I'm trying to make Fetch happen and Fetch isn't happening. But it's what I call the outrage TARDIS, which is where as the world gets better and better and more progressive, we solve more and more problems, you've still got this kind of activist element that still has to be outraged about something.
6: Yeah.
5: But they've got less and less to be outraged about. So it's like the TARDIS in Doctor Who, where you've got to cram all of this outrage into a source of outrage. There's actually teeny tiny, it only affects a teeny tiny bit of people, and even then is it just really a teeny tiny little problem? And so you suddenly find yourself going, Frankenstein is transphobic, this is terrible, how can I live like this? We've got to take to the streets.
6: Yeah.
5: And then you look like an idiot. Anyway, one thing that is very interesting that has popped along today is that the cultural Marxists at The Conversation have found that the social media ban that News Corp patriotically and courageously crusaded for and won, got the PM and a couple of states to ban social media for kids, for children under the age of 16. Well, now The Conversation has said, for shame, Australian teens impacted by the social media ban are getting less news. Mm. And this is from research. But this is it's an interesting one. So what they are saying, and it's particularly those who say they have been, quote unquote, significantly impacted by the ban. So I think we're already getting a bit rubbery. There's a couple of words doing a lot of heavy lifting. But they are saying they are getting less news. Well, yeah, because they were getting all their news from social media in the first place, and that was part of the problem because they were being pumped full of divisive algorithms that were basically incentivized to make them conflicted, distressed, angst-ridden, or just pummel them with one particular side of a story because they knew that was the thing that they already agreed with. So I would actually say no news. They say good, no news is good news. I would actually say in this case, despite wanting everyone to read all the news all the time, no news is better than fake news or news that is just pumped through an algorithm designed to either reinforce all your existing biases or make you angry and anxious about something you don't have to be angry and anxious about.
4: I got to say, I'm kind of sympathetic to your view on this because I know, I feel bad.
5: 18th of May, mark it down, people, mark it down.
4: I promise it will never happen again. But yeah, I find it difficult to feel upset that young people aren't getting their news from TikTok.
5: Yes, that's good. No CCP propaganda.
6: Yeah, but I mean, I would argue as well, though, that adults get their news from TikTok, from Instagram, from other forms of social media. So, I mean, that's the way it is. People want news fast, so they want news quick, and they see it pop up on their phones, breaking news. So this, you know, Anthony Albanese has done X, Y, and Z.
4: Children are easier to indoctrinate than adults.
6: I do agree, but, I mean, they've still got to use social media even when they grow up. Are they not to try and get their news?
4: I was thinking about that, right? So I'm thinking, okay, when I grew up, we didn't have social media. We didn't have electricity, but we got our news sitting at the dinner table, talking to parents, and they told us what was happening, and they told us why it was happening, and what we should think.
6: What about now, the 6 o'clock news? You didn't sit around watching the 6 o'clock news?
4: I didn't really pay attention to that. It was more the discussion.
6: Okay,
4: but my point is that families sort of inculcated their kids. Now you can call that propaganda, but that's a much better propaganda because that's your family rather than
5: they're your kids.
4: Exactly,
5: no kids of some Russian bot,
4: which matters a lot more than any other organisation. So, but we don't have that typically anymore.
6: Well, okay, look, I actually think it's a worry that kids are not getting news, to be honest. I think that kids need to be able to make a judgment on world issues, and I think that news is a really important part of the democratic process. As part of the research that was cited in this article, it says that news engagement makes young people feel knowledgeable, and I would agree that, and more capable of responding to issues, which I think would absolutely help them later in life and as they move on into high school and into university. It also says that the more engaged young people are, the more likely they are to be involved in community and social issues. And I would absolutely agree with that.
4: Pro-Palestinian marches.
6: Well, hang on. No, but I think that it's good for children to be able to make an informed judgment on things so that when they do enter the classrooms, they are able to filter the information they're getting from the woke liberal teachers, which we have seen in schools and in universities for that matter, and they're able to make an informed judgment because they have armed themselves with the knowledge as they've grown up and they've made that research. I think that news is very, very important. I do agree, though, that there is a lot of fake news out there, but I don't think that exposing children at a young age to news is a problem.
5: I don't think it's a problem as long as they're reading stuff from a respectable news outlet that has obligations to report something resembling the truth. But I think when they're just getting it, it's like pummeling them with, you know, a virus when they've got no immunity. It's like if they're just going to see that first thing, and that's why, you know, they see the climate change stuff and they think, oh my God, the world's going to end.
6: But that's it. Well, they're being infected with the woke mind virus at the moment by all this knowledge. That's why. I just think if they can arm themselves with the proper knowledge, then it would be better.
4: I was going to say, maybe they're better off getting their news from social media rather than from their school teachers, because in the UK again, we've got school children being taught that black people cannot be racist towards white people. This is part of a push to make schools anti-racist. And so let me quote to you from some of the teaching material that's been provided to schools.
5: Give us a few FAQs.
4: Yeah, so teachers have been advised, if a student asks, can a black person be racist towards a white person? Or what about when a black person is racist towards a white person? The suggested teacher response is, and I quote, black people can be racially prejudiced towards a white person, which is wrong and totally unacceptable. However, that's not racism. Racism is racial prejudice plus power. In the UK, white people hold the cultural power. Tell that to Sadiq Khan. So they are more likely to be the judge, head teacher, boss, prime minister, etc. Tell that to Kimmy Badenoch. This means that white people's racial prejudice can negatively affect the lives of people of colour. Would you be happy about your kids being told that in school? Look, they're also told that if they're white, they have white privilege and they should constantly evaluate that and think of ways that they can make the lives of coloured people better because as whites, they've got such an advantage.
6: I mean, I just spoke about being infected with the woke mind virus. A prime example, here we go again. It's this institutionalised anti-white hatred that's breeding a whole new generation of self-loathers. And this is why culture wars matter. I mean, I know this is a UK example, but it's the same issue here. This is why the culture wars matter, because it is literally breeding this next generation to hate their countries, think that they're the problem, that they need to apologise for something, that they're less than others. Kids should be taught manners, good behaviour, kindness, not being told you have to be divided by the colour of your skin. And that is what we're seeing here from this coalition of schools. Again, it's this brainwashing, and we've seen it here in Australia as well.
5: Yeah, well, look, I think they haven't really quite thought this through, because I think it is outrageous telling black people that they can't be racist, because I believe that black people can be whatever they want.
4: That's
5: how dare they say you can't be racist? They're crippling their dreams. What if there's a little black boy or a little black girl who says, Daddy, when I grow up, I just want to be racist. I just want to be as racist as those racist white bastards were to me. Please just let me be racist. And a white liberal mum called Karen says, I'm afraid it's structurally impossible for you to be racist because of the patriarchal hegemony that exists within the current capo neoliberal system. So anyway,
4: not the argument I was expecting, but it's actually a pretty good one.
5: Thank you very much. Yeah, it's outrageous. How dare you tell black people what they can and can't be? You racist.
4: While we're in the UK, tell us more about the NHS.
5: And again, you just would not believe it's on the same planet here. But in the NHS, which has come up quite a bit, remember the good old days where the NHS let men in the women's toilets? I love how that is now the sort of outdated, old-fashioned concept. Well, now they are letting actual psychiatric killers provide advice on how patients should be treated. Okay, psychiatric offenders have been held up as quote-unquote patient experts by trusts, NHS trusts, and they are patients, quote-unquote, who have either killed after being discharged from hospital or have advised on patient care despite already having killed people. Now, I'm not sure what you're looking for in a bedside manner from a therapist or a psychologist or a shrink. But I'm pretty much, kind of as a baseline, I want someone who, you know, isn't going to stop mid-session and say, please, God, don't let me kill again.
6: Well, apparently, Joe, they're considered experts by experience and can be engaged to advise trusts on patient care as equal partners with doctors.
5: They have lived experience of killing.
6: Literally.
5: Of killing. That's their experience. Killing.
6: Literally.
4: Do you know what's funny is some of these people have put in their LinkedIn bios, expert advisor to the National Health System on patient care.
5: Yeah.
4: So they've really gone to town with this. The lunatics really are running the asylum. All right, we're going to go to a break. When we come back, we'll have a look at what's making headlines tomorrow. Some great stories on the front page of tomorrow's papers, but you get them all here first, right after the break.
0: Sky News will be back after this short break.

0: Sky News will be back after this short break.
1: Welcome back to the program. Let's take a look at what's making headlines tomorrow. And Danica, the front page of The Australian has Jim Chalmers in all sorts of trouble.
2: Yes, it does. The headline for the Oz: Labor stamps all over trust. Business and families across the country face the prospect of a surprise stamp duty bill if they are forced to restructure their trusts in the wake of Anthony Albanese and Jim Chalmers' tax changes. As a multi-billion dollar fight looms over the revenue with the states, the Queensland Treasurer David Janetsky told The Australian he was waiting on the Commonwealth to make further decisions on the trust tax changes, given that laws in his state would force stamp duties to be paid on some transactions. The Treasurer announced last week that the vast majority of trusts would be taxed differently, including a new minimum 30% tax on distributions, as well as a minimum 30% tax on capital gains tax. Tax is all I read just then. Tax. And we're having this argument, you know, is it a death tax? Is it not a death tax? Well, clearly it is a death tax. And yet another example of how you're being punished for the fact that Labor has spent too much money, record spending, and now it's trying to save its own backside.
1: Well, death tax, is this the death of Labor, Joe?
3: It's pretty bad, I think. They think that they're going to wear a bit of short-term pain, but ultimately they will put the coalition and or One Nation in a weaker position at the next election when they have to argue for reinstating these perks. That's how they'd categorise them, or benefits for investors and second home buyers. But I've just got a feeling that this is a backburning operation. It's got a bit out of control. I don't think they anticipated just how widespread and ferocious the opposition would be. I mean, we are, as in the number of people opposing it. I mean, you had News Poll. I'm not really worried about the preferred PM, Angus Taylor or Anthony Albanese. But we had News Poll saying that 51% or 52% of people, I think, said that they would be worse off compared to just, it was 14 or something, yeah, who said that they'd be better off under the changes. I mean, that's just maths. Mm. That's just arithmetic. Mm. And the reason why people didn't care about the stage three tax cuts is because everyone
1: was better off.
3: And so, of course, I don't care if you lied, if you're giving me money, yeah, lie all you want. But they clearly, I don't think, haven't thought through all of the potential repercussions of what they're doing and the ways that might be hit. And again, it just doesn't make economic sense. It creates 75,000 homes for first home buyers over 10 years.
2: Yeah, well, it's nothing.
3: 7,500 a year against a target of 1.2 million that you're meant to achieve in the next 5 years.
2: And also, like the budget also suggested, Joe, as well, that supply of homes would be less.
3: It will reduce supply by 35,000,
2: correct,
3: which will then have to be made up for by other policies. So you need other policies to increase the amount of housing in the middle of a housing crisis to counteract the decrease in the supply of housing that your signature policy will produce, and even then, of the fewer houses that policy produces, only, you know, fewer than 10,000 a year are expected to be picked up by the people you're trying to help.
2: Yeah, like it's just nonsensical. It's a complete bust of a budget. It's a shocker. Also on the front page, if you don't like Australia, leave. That's from Frank Lowy, the billionaire businessman and Holocaust survivor. Sir Frank Lowy has previously experienced violent anti-Semitism in his adopted country. Once when a bomb exploded at the Israeli consulate in Westfield Towers, where he had his office, and again as another exploded at the Hokoa Club in Bondi, where he was president, but nothing prepared him for the massacre of 15 people at Bondi. I couldn't believe that this is happening to Australia. I used to go to Bondi Beach. Change can happen. The Westfield Shopping Centre founder insists in a powerful submission he just handed to the Anti-Semitism Royal Commission, but he says it will require the same kind of cultural shift that saw ethnic divisions in Australian soccer transformed into loyalty in this country. And look, I think he actually raises a very, very good point here. It is about loyalty to the country. Mm. And unfortunately, we've said some people who've come here, some who hate us, some who hate our values, and some who have no interest in assimilating. And they are not loyal to this country.
1: The other thing Frank Lowy talks about in this article, which I think will resonate with readers, is how much he feels the country has changed since he came here. And I think that is a feeling that's being felt widely right around the community, that things are not like they used to be in this country, and we're not saying that for the better.
3: Yeah, that's right. I think if you get the existing undercurrent of anti-Semitism that always sort of lingers, in sadly, in pretty much any society, but among a very few people, but then you wrap that with the legitimacy of a cause like pro-Palestine, anti-Israel, suddenly everyone, as the ABC might say about One Nation, it legitimises people being able to come out and just voice their worst and vilest inner thoughts. Anyway, I've been forced to read out the front page of the Courier Mail tonight by my beloved friends James and Danica.
1: Joe is not making that up. We actually talked before the show and we said, Joe, we're going to get you to do the Courier Mail today.
3: The front page for kicking the shit out of your mate Albo. Right. Why don't you do this one?
1: Take it away, Joe.
3: Anyway, by my very good friend Josh Hanrahan, great bloke. Social media attacks PM over his tax grabs. Albo roasts turn viral. Josh Hanrahan, very handsome man, has to be said. Prime Minister Anthony Albanese has become the butt of jokes nationwide with an explosion of memes. Oh, not the memes, from small businesses claiming he has appointed himself a, quote, 47% silent partner via the capital gains tax changes in the budget. And just to hark back, though, it's the CGT stuff that is really killing it. It's not really even the negative gearing. And it's not even, people are saying, well, if it's just on property that you're trying to free up, why are you doubling the capital gains tax on everything else? Mm. And there's other stuff saying, there are young people who are saying, I realise I would never be able to get a home, and so I've invested my money in Bitcoin or NFTs.
2: Totally.
3: Or, you know, crap that I don't understand because I'm young. I'm old and they're young. Or, you know, or shares or whatever. And now the government that wouldn't give me an affordable home is smashing me up for the other investments that I made that I could, because I couldn't get that home. You know, what are you doing? Like, what are you doing to me?
1: Just on the Courier Mail article about memes going viral, making fun of Albo. Do you remember when Anthony Albanese got really upset in a media conference talking about, you know, it's not right that people are making funny memes of me?
2: Oh, that's right. Very sensitive
1: that?
2: Man with a glass jaw. I do remember that.
1: He will not be happy about this. Let's go to the front page of tomorrow's Herald Sun. They've got a big picture of Scott Pendlebury.

0: be cut by at least 25% to help manufacturing and further investment in innovation. 37 different licenses.
1: My goodness.
0: To make a flat white. You've got to be kidding me.
1: Yeah, but you know what? And I've said this before. Why would you want to go into business right now in this country when you are surrounded by red tape left, right, right and centre right now? And you're smashed
2: only,
1: by energy
2: only in
1: and
2: Victoria.
1: Everything else.
2: In New South Wales, you only have to have 25 licences.
0: That is
2: true.
0: Funny.
2: That's true. Totally different.
1: Let's have a quick look at the advertiser. This is a fascinating story. Possum Tragics is the headline. A Possum Park protester threatened to reveal the home address of Peter Malinauskas in an extreme act over the felling of trees for the revamped North Adelaide golf course. Police are now monitoring social media activity as protest organiser and Adelaide Parks Land Association president Matt Monty apologised to the Premier for the intimidating message. Well, there you go. All over felled trees, would you believe?
0: Yeah, you would want to apologise for threatening
2: yeah,
0: to do that.
2: That's outrageous.
0: A stupid thing to do.
1: Of course, it's just so dumb. These lefties, honestly.
2: Activists.
1: Oh, my goodness.
2: Anyway, let's go to the Gold Coast Bulletin now. And this is, for anyone who's been to the Gold Coast, city that says yes. And I'm pretty sure, you know, if you've travelled to the coast, the Goldie, in a younger man's lifetime, that that's an experience you would have had quite often. Anyway.
1: Speaking from past previous experience there.
2: Well, not as much experience as I would have liked, Danica, but certainly got one or two. Anyway, this is Gold Coast's new brand revealed. City that says yes. The Gold Coast will sell itself as the city that says yes, if you're picking up on a thing. After spending a year and a half researching the region's identity, the new slogan is yet to be presented to council, but if approved, will mark the end to the city being known as the Glitter Strip. Mayor Tom Tate revealed the new catchphrase, which brand Gold Coast has been working on since early 2025 at the recent launch of Blues on Broadbeach. This is just, I love how it's like, we're going to spend, you know, $10,000, however many thousands of dollars in a year and a half to find out what we really are.
1: Yeah, but what? I'm sorry, but after you said that, I was like, there's too many sexual connotations now in that article.
2: What are you talking about? Maybe in your dirty
1: your mind. Yes, your not year of mind. Yes, that's all I can think about
2: not
1: now.
2: In our viewers.
0: You know, I think.
2: Also, the Surfers Paradise will now be renamed I Do Annie.
1: Oh, God.
0: I think that's the perfect time to go to an ad break. When we come back, we've got twerking politicians, misbehaving Qantas passengers and misfiring seaplanes. All coming up in a moment.
3: Sky News will be back after this short break.

0: Now, I know we complain a lot about our politicians, but it could be worse, Joe.
1: Yes, James. There is a school of thought in the United States of America, the very home of modern democracy, that perhaps the Democrats aren't sending the very cream of their crop to Washington, D.C. And this emerged after a congressional candidate started, for reasons best known to herself, posting multiple videos of herself twerking as part of her campaign for the Democratic primary race in her home state of Michigan. This is Shelby Campbell, who is a 32-year-old single mum. She is, you may be surprised to learn, from the more liberal wing of the Democrats, and they are trying to unseat someone from the more conservative wing of the Democrats, who is a veteran businessman who currently holds the seat. But can he do this?
2: This is what I do.
3: Oh.
1: Yeah, but anyway, she'll be great once she sobers up.
3: Well,
0: she's using politics to prepare for OnlyFans.
3: Yeah. I mean, basically they go hand in hand.
0: There you go.
1: Why is that? I'm all for doing that in your spare time.
3: Look, from one weird, to just odd, very odd behaviour. A drunk passenger caused a Qantas flight from Melbourne to Dallas to be diverted to Tahiti after he allegedly bit a crew member who tried to restrain him mid-flight. And this was his, well, weird excuse. Have a look. Yes, in case you missed that, essentially he just wanted to walk out to have a cigarette. That's all he said.
1: Controversial take. Mm. Why not just let him go? Like, you don't want him on the plane. He's making an A of himself.
0: I reckon they were pretty tempted. Speaking of planes, a World War II era seaplane flying in Phoenix, Arizona had engine failure. I tell you what, the pilot made an amazing landing on a roadway. He and his three passengers, no injuries whatsoever. Wow. And no vehicles involved in that crash either. What an amazing job.
3: That is incredible.
0: Not only got it on the road, but flew under a road sign. If you look here, you can see him trying to find somewhere to land this thing.
3: My God,
0: and makes a perfect landing.
3: That was skillful.
1: You say it's an amazing job. You say it's skillful.
3: I think it is.
1: He's flying a seaplane. He doesn't even know the difference between sea and land.
3: Oh, Joe.
1: Thanks for it.
0: All right, that's all we've got time for tonight. Stick around. Coming up is the Rita Penahy Show. Good night.
4: Sky News will be back after this short break.

0: Sky News will be back after this short break. On Sky News Australia, this is the Rita Panahi Show.
1: Good evening and welcome to the Rita Panahi Show. Coming up tonight, voters deliver their verdict on Labor's budget and the news is not good for the Albanese government. Dan Wilde will join me to cover the day's top headlines. A massive step back for women's rights and biological reality with a federal court's ruling on the Giggle v Tickle case. Stephanie Bastian will be here to discuss that. Josh Hammer will have the latest from the US, including the incredible primary results in Louisiana. Kinsey Schofield will have royal and entertainment news, including Spencer Pratt's brutal takedown of Chelsea Handler. And Lefty's Losing It features this classic mother and son team.
2: So why are you here, Roshi? What do you feel about Tommy Robinson?
3: Your thoughts on Tommy Robinson?
4: I want to eat him.
1: But first, Labor's big taxing budget has been rated the worst for the economy since 1993, with expectations it will cause significant financial pain while doing little to curb inflation or address the nation's housing crisis. A post-budget news poll found 47% of voters believe the budget will be bad for the Australian economy. Only 22% think it will be a positive, and 52% of Australians expect to be personally worse off. Significant fears among renters too, the group the government claims to be helping to enter the property market. Only 1 in 10 renters expect to be better off with this budget. Despite the negative reaction to the budget, Labor's primary vote has remained at 31%. The Coalition has dropped a point to 20%, and One Nation has jumped from 24% to 27%. Joining me now is Deputy Executive Director at the Institute of Public Affairs, Daniel Wilde. Dan, the reaction to this budget must be alarming to the Albanese government. To give you an idea of how badly it's been received, it has a negative 25 net approval rating. The infamous austerity budget under Joe Hockey in 2014, that had a minus 9 rating. This one's minus 25.
5: Yeah, well, I think this may very well be Jim Chalmers' last budget, unless they're able to rescue it. It really has gone down like a lead balloon. And it's not surprising for a couple of reasons. One is obviously the negative impacts of the policies they have. But secondly, and more importantly, the budget has failed to recognise or deal with the big challenges facing Australia's future. For example, it's doubling down on the mass migration program, which is the single biggest cause of housing unaffordability in Australia today. It is doing nothing about our anemic economic growth. It is doing nothing about productivity. It does nothing to bring down the debt. It does nothing to bring down spending. In other words, it's doing nothing to address the big long-term problems Australia faces. And so Australians aren't dumb, and young Australians aren't dumb. They know when they're being misled. And that's exactly what this budget does. And that's why it hasn't landed with the Australian public.
1: Now, the Australian newspaper has identified 3 political miscalculations that Treasurer Jim Chalmers made with this budget. The government thinks Gen Z has given up on an aspiration. It believes Generation X and millennials won't feel betrayed by this budget. And this budget unintentionally favours baby boomers. Dan, what do you make of that analysis?
5: I think it's a pretty fair assessment. I also think this is what happens when you frame a budget for political benefit. Clearly what they've been doing is triangulating, trying to pay off different groups demographically. What the country wants and what the country needs is a budget for the country, you know, a budget that will actually address the problems Australia faces, not trying to buy off each group in order to win votes at the next election. I think when you look at the younger generation, as I said before, they're not stupid. They know that these changes are not going to make any meaningful difference. Even if you support the negative gearing and capital gains tax changes, by the budget's own admission, it's going to do almost nothing to change housing supply in the country. So if you're targeting housing supply, if you're targeting the ability of Australians to get in their own home, guess what you've got to do? You've got to cut immigration and build more houses. This budget does neither. Mm.
1: It doesn't, and I would argue it does impact supply, but in a negative way, because you are pulling investors out of the market, you're reducing incentive for property developers to build more because they have a smaller market to be selling to. Now, the capital gains tax issue, let's have a look at some of the global rates. Let's have a look at what companies, individuals would be paying in tax for investment gains across the country, across the world. You got New Zealand and Singapore, zero tax on investment gains. Canada 27, UK 20 to 24, US 20. Australia, the minimum rate, Dan, 30. 47% is going to be the norm for a lot of people. Why would you invest in Australia if you've got other options?
5: Well, exactly right. And this is just one piece of the puzzle. I mean, on top of the high taxing regime, we also have a lot of regulation and red tape, which makes it very hard for people to invest. We've also got massive energy costs now, which is something that historically has been a competitive advantage of Australia's. It's now a competitive disadvantage. So you add all of this up and you're exactly right. Why would you invest in this country? And increasingly, people are saying they won't invest in Australia. As a matter of fact, if you look at new private sector investment in our economy as a share of the total economy, it is at a near record low, or at least as far back as the digitised records go to the 1970s. So we need more investment, not less, but everything in this budget pushes it in the other direction.
1: Now, after Angus Taylor's budget reply, Nine host Sarah Abbo accused the opposition leader of blaming migrants for Australia's housing crisis. And she also claimed that anyone in Australia who is not Indigenous is a migrant. Let's have a look.
3: You're tying migration to housing, but yep. What are you doing about the current situation for Australians right now, who, by the way, apart from Indigenous Australians, are all migrants? You're talking about migrants being the people who are causing this housing problem.
1: Dan, your response to that?
5: Well, I was born here. Does that make me a migrant? I mean, what other country do I have to go to? I mean,
1: according
5: this is the
1: to Channel 9 host Sarah Abbo, you are. You're a migrant. Unless you're Indigenous, then you're a migrant, even if you've been here six, seven generations, even if you were born here, even if no other country is yours, you're not authentically Australian, I guess, in her eyes.
5: Yeah, so I think it's a strange way of looking at it. Obviously, migration is one of the big pressures on housing. I'm not saying it's the only one. I don't think that's what Angus Taylor was saying in his budget in reply address either. But obviously, if the government is committing to bring in another 1.2 million people into the country, you don't reckon that might affect housing affordability? Of course it does. Saying that is not scapegoating migrants because, as I've said before, we're the greatest nation on earth. I don't blame migrants for wanting to come here. In fact, every single migrant that does want to come here is a vote of confidence in exactly how great we are. But the point here is if you're going to play this identity politics and division and saying that people who are not Indigenous Australians are all migrants, it's just an absurdity. And I don't really understand what she's driving at.
1: Yep, shows you how out of touch much of the media is with the Australian population. Now, let's talk about One Nation. They've recruited former Liberal Senator Holly Hughes and ex-party Vice President Tina McQueen. Dan, Pauline Hanson's hinted that the pair could potentially run in next year's New South Wales election. Is this a boost for the party, or are they becoming like every other political party? Because one of the, charms of One Nation was their candidates had such diverse backgrounds, non-political backgrounds in many cases.
5: Mm. Well, I think it's a fair point. It can cut either way. If you are the man on the street and or the woman on the street and you're thinking about who to vote for, I don't know whether this makes a huge difference either way, to be honest with you. I think that those who are supporting One Nation are largely doing it because they support Pauline Hanson and they believe that we need to have radical change to the system. I don't know whether this really changes it massively one way or another. That seems to be the case in the UK, by the way, with Reform. They're still very successful. They've taken on a whole bunch of ex-Tories, but at the recent council elections, they performed very strongly, which suggests to me it doesn't really matter that much either way. I think what Australians are going to be looking at are the policies that are on offer. So, you know, this will sort of come and go. I'm not sure it makes a huge difference in the overall scheme of things.
1: I think Tina McQueen will be a great asset, but Holly Hughes, she was in Susan Lee's camp, so that's a small L Liberal. Making the transition to One Nation seems a bit odd to me. Now, let's look at this social media own goal from Housing Minister Claire O'Neill, who posted this clip of Pauline Hanson giving her a little side eye.
6: $3 billion. This is going to be. This is going to be.
1: Dan, she captioned that with, if Pauline doesn't approve, I must be on the right track. But I don't know. The clip makes Pauline look pretty cool and Claire looks a little lame. I don't know why she posted that. I had a look at the comments and they're all roasting her.
5: Yeah, I don't know what the theory behind this was. I agree with you that Pauline looked, looked better off than Claire O'Neill in that clip. So there's that. I think when you look at it, you said that Claire O'Neill's the housing minister and she's 0 for 21 in terms of meeting the monthly targets under her own national housing accord. So you would have thought that would be the thing that you're going to address. You know, the other point here is not just Labor, but others have wanted to have a go at Pauline Hanson and saying, oh, well, you know, if she doesn't like it, I must be doing the right thing. But OK, maybe 2 or 3 years ago, if you had said that, maybe it would have landed a bit better. But have you seen the polls, Claire? One Nation is winning a lot of Labor voters. A lot of Labor voters are going to One Nation. So I would be very careful, even just from a political perspective, at what you say.
1: And Pauline Hanson's net approval rating is significantly higher than Prime Minister Anthony Albanese. So again, that would be something to take into account before having a go at her personally. Now, Dan, this is a classic in Victoria-only story. A controversial Labor hire firm called Women in Construction is at the centre of the latest big build scandal. The Age reveals the firm had secured substantial taxpayer-funded contracts representing itself as a women-led supplier of female workers, despite the company being owned by a male serial domestic violence abuser and previously managed by a male drug trafficker. The CFMEU had successfully demanded that contractors on rail project sites sack a labour hire company that was not aligned with the union and instead employ women in construction. Dan, the major transport infrastructure agency, was warned that this change would mean up to a 20% increase in labour hire costs, but the project managers complied with the union demand. No wonder this state is broke.
5: Well, it's hardly surprising. You're right to say that this is an only in Victoria story. The more that we find out about these construction projects and the big build in particular, the worse it gets in terms of the cost blowouts, in terms of the favours that are done. I mean, the unfortunate thing here is it's the Victorian people that are paying the price, and not just the Victorian people, by the way, because unfortunately what happens in Victoria doesn't stay in Victoria. So as the Victorian economy goes down, it's dragging down the rest of the nation. We're already getting bailouts from the federal government, and that's only going to continue. So I think people, the more they learn about this, the more they understand what exactly is going on, the more they are quite understandably turning away from the state government.
1: Yep, there's a reason why this state has the biggest debt of any state in the country. It's decisions like this, and there's plenty others just like it. Dan Wah, thank you so much for your time tonight. Friday, we took a massive step back in this country, a massive step back for women's rights, for common sense, for biological reality. The federal court found that Giggle founder Sal Grover discriminated against Roxanne Tickle by rejecting the trans activist from the female-only networking app because Roxanne Tickle is a biological man claiming to be a woman, identifying as a woman. The justices awarded Tickle $20,000 damages, which is double the original award, taking into account what they called aggravating conduct by Ms. Grover. Joining me now for more on this is Women's Forum Australia Head of Advocacy, Stephanie Bastion. Stephanie, what's your reaction to this?
7: Well, good evening, Rita. Obviously, we are very disappointed by this decision. It's effectively left women with what we already suspected, and that is that they no longer have any sex-based rights, no rights to single-sex sports spaces or services, that men under the Sex Discrimination Act who identify as women have more rights than women. And the implications for this are very real, the consequences. I mean, we have men, male offenders identifying as women in the prison system. Women, for example, in South Australia are being housed with a violent male offender who has allegedly sexually assaulted multiple women. There are girls in sport who, sorry, there are girls at school who have been told they have to share the bathrooms with a male trans-identifying boy. If they didn't want to, they can use the disabled toilets. But so many of the girls have been using the disabled toilets, the school's now said, well, you can't use it anymore, it's creating too much of a backlog on time. So these girls are now holding and not using the bathroom all day. This is a very real situation where women and girls are suffering, and we need action on it now, and we need cross-party support to amend the Sex Discrimination Act to reinstate women's rights as a sex-based category under law.
1: And we need the Australian Human Rights Commission to be interested in women's rights. The Australian Human Rights Commission seems to be completely hijacked by trans activists. Their role in this case, can you speak to that, please, Stephanie?
7: Well, it's quite interesting because the Australian Human Rights Commission was meant to appear amicus curiae in this case, which is a friend of the court to provide advice. My colleague Rachel Wong attended the hearing on Friday, and the Australian Human Rights Commission was sitting with Tickle. So they provided, using our taxpayer funds, a legal team that effectively made the case that Tickle was to be recognised as a woman under law for the purpose of the Sex Discrimination Act. They provided evidence that the judges weighed very heavily and I think actually contributed to the judgment that they reached, the verdict, because they were providing advice on the SDA and the intention and its purpose, particularly when it comes to those exemptions. Because at the moment, the way it's currently written, sex-based rights are pitted against gender identity. They're both protected attributes. And the judges in this case awarded Tickle's claim, which was gender identity.
1: Now, in response to this case, opposition leader Angus Taylor has vowed to amend Australia's Sex Discrimination Act to include a definition of biological sex. In a statement, he said the Giggle v Tickle outcome confirmed that Australian law does not properly protect single-sex spaces for women and girls. He also added, we will define biological sex in the Act, male or female, the sex you are born, and we will protect single-sex spaces across Australian life. It's a strong statement, Stephanie, but the Libs were in power for several years. They could have amended this. They knew there was a problem there and they refused to engage in this area.
7: Look, we obviously welcome the comments made by Angus Taylor and obviously Shadow Minister for Women, Melissa McIntosh, but I do think there's a lot of trepidation about this out there. The Liberal Party is divided on this issue. Everyone has seen the way that Moira Deeming suffered for years with no real internal support until the end of her court case. Kath Deves got absolutely demolished by her colleagues, her potential colleagues at the 2022 election for her previous advocacy protecting women's sports. The former Australian Human Rights Commission, who is now the Shadow Treasurer, Tim Wilson, launched the Safe Schools program and obviously advocated for trans rights. So they have a very divided party. They need to unite. But I think this is bigger than the Liberal Party. They need to be working with One Nation, with the crossbench, with the Teals. There needs to be a broad consensus that women deserve to have their sex-based rights protected under law. And we are encouraging them to work together to do this. In fact, today Women's Forum Australia is launching a campaign calling for the Sex Discrimination Act to be amended. If your viewers want to support our campaign, they can visit womensforumaustralia.org/fixthesda. Please jump on board. We need to work together. We need to make sure off the back of last Friday's decision, the momentum doesn't die.
1: Well, you mentioned a few examples already in the Liberal Party, and we've had 5 Liberal senators, including the deputy opposition leader, who have voted with Labor and the Greens to stop an inquiry into gender-affirming care practices in this country. Just how deep is that problem within the Liberal Party? How fractured are they on this issue, which is a 90-10 issue? Even the majority of Labor voters believe in biological reality.
7: Well, I actually agree with Sal Grover on this one. I think it's a 99.1% issue. But the problem is they are deeply divided, and gender ideology is actually entrenched in the divisions. For example, in Victoria, if you're a male trans-identifying person, you can hold a female state council delegate spot. There is a male who has been a chair of a Liberal Women's Council section. So they do have a big battle ahead. They've obviously, in many divisions, have pride marches full of trans activists. And then, of course, you've got a broad range of MPs that are on board with this. And there's a big friction because One Nation's growing because of their common sense approach to these things. So Western Sydney, for example, I think will be heartland for the taking for One Nation. And then you've got the inner city Teals who are also eating the Liberal vote there. Often you have moderates sitting in those seats. So they're really going to have to do some soul searching and find their base of conviction, because at the moment they're lost, they're vote grabbing instead of leading, and I think it's really going to lead to their destruction unless they can overcome it.
1: Stephanie Bastian, thanks for your time. Still to come, lefties losing it, plus all the latest from the US, including the incredible primary results in Louisiana. Josh Hammer is up next.
0: Sky News will be back after this short break.

0: You're watching The Rita Panahi Show and it's time for Lefties Losing It. Let's start in the UK before we make our way to the US. We saw huge numbers marching against mass immigration, marching against the leftist government of Keir Starmer. The aerial shots of London paint a picture and they show that Brits did not listen to the Prime Minister.
1: Tomorrow's march in London is a reminder of what we're up against in the battle of our values. The organisers, including convicted thugs and racists, are peddling hatred and division.
0: Yes, according to Keir, anyone marching, including these grannies, are right-wing extremists. They're thugs and white supremacists. They should be shunned and silenced. Well, let's look at some of the hate on the streets of London.
2: Love him. It's the least I can do. Okay.
3: Appreciate you, brother.
2: I love you.
3: I love you too, man.
4: And that is white supremacy unfolding right in front of our eyes.
0: Disturbing scenes. The sad truth is that for these self-loading Brits, these anti-West leftists, the mere sight of the Union Jack, the St George Cross, is triggering. A scene like this would send them into therapy.
5: Start the marches then. Check out the streets of London today. What a beautiful sight. Fully, fully loaded. Look at that, people. It is insane. Absolutely insane.
0: And they would hate the Christian symbolism, the number of people carrying crosses, the number of Christians taking part in this rally. And this was a diverse march. There were people of all backgrounds.
6: And I stand for this cross, which is Christianity, and I stand for togetherness, and I stand for British values, because I'm British, and this belongs to the people that are here, that have pushed into the system, and didn't come over illegal. My mum and dad are from Jamaica, and guess what? They had a passport, because they came through the front door, didn't come on a bloody boat.
0: And this lady also declined to see Tommy Robinson as some unrepentant racist.
7: Brings you to London?
8: For Tommy Robinson, basically, yeah.
7: So what about him do you like?
8: His courage, basically, because he has a courage. He can stand up by himself, like, you know. So I would say his courage and his faith as well.
7: What about the people that have been calling Tommy Robinson racist for his views?
8: I think they have their own problem.
0: Yeah, they do have problems, don't they? And there is always a brave white leftist woman ready to emote wildly. Watch this young lady cry her eyes out watching the massive march.

0: Oh, it's so sad, all these people loving their country and marching. How will she ever cope? But the march did unite the nation in their shared hatred of the Prime Minister.
1: Keir Starmer is he's a wank. He's no sense. He has no common sense. He's a pig. That's what I would. He's a pig is better because we eat it.
0: And there was a very British chant that went up outside the PM's residence. It rhymes with banker but starts with W. And, of course, these marches always attract a counter-protest. This year's was fairly lacklustre, so let's look at a classic from last year. This mother and son team, so loving, so sane and likeable. Of course, I jest, they're feral.
2: Okay, there you go. Show him your sign.
3: All right, let's see. Off Nazis.
4: Yeah.
3: All right, would you like to elaborate?
2: I think he summed it up, really. Nazis are
3: okay.
2: Anti-Tommy Robinson, yeah. Anti-division, pro-Palestine. So why are you here, Roshi? What do you feel about Tommy Robinson?
3: What are your thoughts on Tommy Robinson?
4: I want to eat him. He's a big la, la, la, la.
0: For 10 years now, and particularly in the past 6 years, we've heard the Democrats repeat the lie that Donald Trump is a threat to democracy, that he's a fascist, unfit for office. As is often the case with the left, every accusation is a confession. Here is failed Democrat presidential candidate Kamala Harris putting on the agenda a list of malicious measures to upend democracy as we know it, to ensure her political opponents never win again. Sounds a bit fascist to me.
5: We talk about what we need to do and think about doing around the Electoral College. We talk about the idea of Supreme Court reform, which includes expanding the Supreme Court. We invite a conversation about multi-members districts.
0: She calls it a no bad idea brainstorm. I call it cheating. And Kamala, just a little reminder, you could get rid of the Electoral College altogether and you still wouldn't be president. Trump won the popular vote along with every swing state. But let's hear more ideas from Kamala.
5: Let's talk about statehood for Puerto Rico and D.C. These are the things I think that we've got to do. We've got to neutralize these red states from cheating, including blue states expanding their maps.
0: Blue states expanding their maps to stop red states from cheating. By cheating, she means voting and those votes counting. She wants to negate the votes of her opponents while introducing new blue states and expanding existing blue states and gerrymandering like hell. Donald Trump demands election integrity after 2020 and is called a threat to democracy. Kamala wants to destroy American democracy. And do you see any outrage from media circles? Of course not. Joining me now is Newsweek's senior editor-at-large, Josh Hammer. Josh, tell me, what would be the impact of these Kamala ideas, expanding the Supreme Court, statehood for Puerto Rico and D.C., not to mention messing with the Electoral College and having blue states expand their maps?
6: Rita, you're looking at essentially the destruction of the United States Constitution. That is not an exaggeration. That this is basically where the current Democratic Party base is at right now. They want to gut the Electoral College. They want to gut the United States Senate itself. They want to add Puerto Rico and D.C. as states. They don't care for the wisdom of America's founders. America has the greatest constitution that was ever devised by men in the entire history of lowercase r Republican self-governance, because we had geniuses, men like James Madison, who wrote in Federalist Number 51, that because men are not angels, ambition must be made to counteract ambition. That's how you get the separation of powers. He famously wrote in Federalist Number 10 about the problem of faction and how you can control for factions. And they don't care for any of this, Rita, because fundamentally all the current Democratic Party cares about is power. But in reality, the Democrats have been in a century plus long war against the U.S. Constitution. This is a war that started literally over a century ago with Woodrow Wilson, who was the first great progressive president. He was heavily influenced by confident of the European Germanic political philosophy. Hegel comes to mind. Then you had FDR and the New Deal. By the way, I didn't even mention court packing, one of Kamala Harris's terrible ideas. FDR, at the height of his power in the 1930s, proposed court packing, actually, in 1937. And guess what? The Senate Judiciary Committee, which at the time was heavily controlled by FDR's own party, the Democrats, rebuked him in the harshest terms possible. They sent a scathing letter and said, we will go down history as standing for an independent judiciary there. And that is why we still have nine justices to this day. Kamala Harris and today's Democrats have no such compunctions. But fundamentally, Rita, even more so than this century-long campaign by the progressive left to destroy the U.S. Constitution, I think what you're seeing here is a desperate political movement as well. This is a movement that has ceased. They've essentially given up on attempting to persuade others. They don't care about actually trying to win the argument. They're not actually trying to persuade you that they're right when it comes to immigration or to gender ideology or to this or that. They don't care. They recognize, actually, that they've lost the argument. That's why, as you correctly pointed out, all the swing states voted against Kamala Harris. They all vote for Trump there. So they've lost the argument. So what are they left with, Rita? They're left with blowing it all up and destroying the system and burning it all down. It is the impulse of utopian leftists since time immemorial. Unfortunately, there is nothing but misery and despair down that road.
0: Now let's talk about the incredible results in Louisiana, where Rhino Bill Cassidy became the first sitting Republican senator in 14 years to lose a primary. Here's NBC.
7: It's the official. NBC News has now declared that the second spot in the June 27th Republican Senate runoff in Louisiana will go to State Treasurer John Fleming. So the runoff now is set. Congresswoman Julia Letlow, State Treasurer John Fleming, and that means that Senator Bill Cassidy, two-term Republican incumbent senator, who voted to convict Donald Trump in his second impeachment trial in January of 2021, has been defeated. He will be denied renomination.
0: Josh, we keep hearing MAGA is dead, it's fractured, the GOP base is fractured, and yet we saw the landslide wins to MAGA candidates in Indiana. We've seen every single House Republican who voted to impeach Trump lose. We've seen five Republican senators who voted to impeach lose as well. This is very much Donald Trump's GOP, despite all the media rhetoric.
6: So I think the most amazing part of the Louisiana situation, as you saw there with that graphic, is that Bill Cassidy literally came in third place. All he had to do was come in second place just to make the runoff there. But there were not one, but two people ahead of him. And Rita, the mind reels as to how deeply unpopular an incumbent has to be to not make it in the top two in his own primary in a given state. But this is the power of the Trump endorsement. This is the power of Donald Trump sicking his political operation on you and putting you in his bullseye, in his crosshairs. There's going to be another huge test, by the way, in Kentucky this Tuesday, actually. So it's coming up just this week there. It's going to be the Kentucky primaries. And in Kentucky's 4th congressional district, Donald Trump has gone all in trying to defeat the incumbent Thomas Massie, who started years ago as a principled libertarian. I am personally not a libertarian, so I have my disagreements, but he was a very principled, intellectually honest guy. Massie has now been just an absolute thorn in MAGA side, an absolute thorn in Donald Trump's side, to say nothing, of course, of the fact that he has made common cause with people like Candace Owens and Tucker Carlson, going down a particularly irksome conspiratorial rabbit hole there. But in any event, that's going to be a big test as well of the Trump endorsement power. The polling in Kentucky for is a little close right now. I personally would not bet against Donald Trump. I would not bet in favor of Thomas Massie there. Ed Galron is a Navy veteran. He's the one who's trying to challenge Thomas Massie in Kentucky there. There's a lot of riding on this race, Rita. It's one of the most expensive, if not the most expensive, congressional primary, I think, in American history. It's a lot of money being spent here to knock off Thomas Massie there. Mm. I predict ultimately that it'll be successful. And the very simple reason for that is because, as you said, this is still Donald Trump's party.
0: Eric Trump has announced he plans to sue MS Now host Jen Psaki. She was, of course, Biden's press secretary for a period. Now, he's suing her for a number of claims she made about his business interest in China. Let's have a look at a little bit of that segment.
8: He's supposed to be sort of firewalled off from any U.S. government activities because he took over the family businesses when his father re-entered the White House, supposedly to prevent conflicts of interest. But there he is. You can see him. You see, Eric is on the board of a company called Alt 5 Sigma. And you can see him and Don Jr. here ringing the opening bell at the NASDAQ.
0: Yep, she went on to accuse him of being, as you heard there, a board member of a company purportedly seeking to do business in China. But Eric Trump has responded saying, I have had zero involvement in any merger discussions involving any public entity. I do not run or control. I have zero business interest in China, no properties, no investments, nothing. Contrary to her monologue and blatant lies, I have never been on the board of Alt 5, not now, not ever. Any person with basic access to Google and willing to open a company's annual report or proxy statements would know this. Josh, you're a lawyer. Is Jen Psaki and MS Now, are they in trouble?
6: She could be. So, look, defamation is not an easy thing to prove in American law. It all goes back to a very misguided Supreme Court case from the 1960s called New York Times versus Sullivan. In my opinion, this was a very, very incorrectly decided opinion. But nonetheless, what the court said back at the height of the liberal Warren Court 60 years ago, give or take, was they said that if you are a public figure, then you have to prove the standard is called actual malice. So it's not sufficient that the person lied. You have to prove that the person did so with actual demonstrable malice. Now, having said that, Rita, in the case of Jen Psaki and MS Now there, that seems to me like a pretty plausible standard, frankly. I think it would not be a tremendous stretch to try to go into court there and be able to demonstrate, especially with the beauty of discovery, that there is actual malice from Jen Psaki, of all people, against Eric Trump. Surely that is not an insurmountable threshold. If nothing else, I'm very happy to see these people dragged into court, and I wish Eric Trump nothing but the best in his possible lawsuit there. On the actual facts here, the question is whether or not he's on the board of Alt 5 rented company. That is a very easily verifiable question of fact. I think about this other high-profile defamation case that's currently happening. I mentioned Candace Owens. She's being sued by Brigitte Macron, the First Lady of France there. Candace Owens says that Brigitte Macron is a man. Brigitte Macron quite reasonably says, I'm a woman, not a man. That's an easily verifiable statement. So when it comes to this kind of thing, Rita, you can prove it one way or the other there. And to me, that makes it a more plausible legal case.
0: Now, let's talk about that China trip. What were the key takeaways? Other than improving trade relations, was much else accomplished?
6: So the key takeaway is that Xi Jinping is even more all in on Taiwan than I think many of us thought. This apparently was what he led with in his 2+ hour sit down in the Great Hall in Beijing with Donald Trump there. As the media has reported there, he started talking about what historians refer to as the Thucydides trap, this notion that a rising power can overcome a declining power. It's a lot of Chinese Communist Party propaganda there, but he really, really, really went all in on the Taiwan issue. Now, for what it's worth, Rita, what I've heard is that Donald Trump definitely talked a lot of nice talk about China. But what I heard from people who weren't on the trip or were very close to those who were on the trip, so I heard this secondhand, is that Donald Trump apparently didn't even actually eat the food that he was served. They had a private chef there. They were so distrustful of the Chinese there that he wouldn't even eat the food that was served at dinner. So I think a lot of these optics of our two countries being on the same page there is just that, actually. It's just optics. It's kind of classic Trump, by the way. Donald Trump does this time and time again. I think back sometimes to 2018 in Helsinki, Finland. He had a press conference with Vladimir Putin that the media were tearing him up for. He was saying Putin's a strong leader. They're like, oh my God, he's a Putin candidate, a Manchurian candidate. He's soft on Putin there. No, he's not. No, he's not. He's not soft on Putin there. It's the same exact thing here. Donald freaking Trump is not soft on China. He has been hardcore on the China issue for decades and decades and decades there. So he's making it sound like, I think, that we're on the same page. And by the way, if China actually wants to help out America when it comes to Iran, when it comes to Ukraine and Russia, when it comes to anything, Cuba right off our shore here in Florida there, great. I say great there. I don't trust people ultimately, Rita. I don't trust them as far as I can throw them. And I'm pretty sure Donald Trump feels the exact same way, based again on the fact that he wouldn't apparently even eat the food that he was served.
0: Incredible. That's incredible. And I saw when he did the toast, he barely had a sip of the drink. He had exactly the teeniest, tiniest little sip. Again, serious trust issues there, understandably so. What would be the Trump administration's attitude, do you think, if China did go ahead and invade Taiwan? What would we expect to see from America at that point?
6: So it's an unambiguously nightmare scenario, and it's one that U.S. war planners, strategists have been gaming out for decades and decades. Now, if I'm being very honest with you, Rita, the war games folks in the Department of War and elsewhere in the think tank world, university, et cetera, there, this ends up being something of a 50-50 proposition there. There are some war games where if there's a full-scale war, the United States wins. There are many scenarios where China actually wins. It would essentially be a home war for them, Taiwan, of course, being roughly 50 miles off the shore of mainland China. That is a very unenviable proposition if you are the United States and already spread pretty thin throughout the world. So all that means is that we really, really, really, really don't want to test this hypothetical there. And what that means in concrete terms is to basically arm the crap out of Taiwan, to arm the crap out of Japan and the Philippines, I would argue India, obviously Australia, your country, America's key allies there in that part of the world there. The more that we can have our allies do our deterrent dirty work for us there, obviously with our American assistance there, I think that is the best way possibly to try to preclude a People's Liberation Army invasion of Taiwan, which would be truly catastrophic, unfortunately, if it happens.
0: And catastrophic, certainly, for us here in Australia. Josh Hammer, thank you so much for your time tonight.
6: Thank you, as always, Rita.
0: Still to come, all the latest in royal and entertainment news, including Spencer Pratt's brutal takedown of Chelsea Handler. Kinsey Schofield is next.
9: Sky News will be back after this short break.

0: to weigh in on the LA mayoral race, releasing this video.
1: Oh, hi. If you're seeing this video, this is a reminder that a straight, white, male, former reality star that has no previous experience in government should not be a legitimate political candidate. Have we learned anything yet? The bar is on the floor, people, and I need you to jump over it. Okay, thank you. Have a nice day.
0: Mistake, Chelsea, mistake. That prompted Spencer Pratt to post this video of Shane Gillis from Kevin Hart's roast, where he reminds everyone that Chelsea Handler chose to hang out with Jeffrey Epstein in 2010. That's 2 years after he pleaded guilty to two felony counts of soliciting prostitution and soliciting prostitution from a minor.
2: Chelsea Handler went to dinner at Jeffrey Epstein's house in 2010. It's just a fun one. You can look it up. There's articles. It wasn't like a big party. There was like seven people there. And it was like Prince Andrew and Woody Allen were there. Anyway, ladies and gentlemen, Chelsea Handler.
0: Joining me now to discuss this and more is host of the Kinsey Schofield Unfiltered podcast, Kinsey. Don't mess with Spencer Pratt, I guess, is the message there, or Shane Gillis.
3: Yeah. Morally bankrupt Chelsea Handler walked right into this one. Spencer Pratt understands media and social media better than most celebrities. I mean, he's one of the first ones to admit, yeah, I call the paparazzi on myself, and taught an entire generation how to do the same thing, including Meghan Markle. And, you know, the second she tried to posture politically, he reminded everyone of her own very questionable judgment. Shane Gillis has become untouchable in comedy right now. So I think that that's a perfect example of that. But if your name ends up in one of his sets, legally change it. You know, good luck recovering from that.
0: Well, yeah, she had Tony Hinchcliffe go for her as well. I thought he was even more brutal than Shane during that roast. And I think she got roasted more than the actual subject matter, Kevin Hart. Now, as late night host Stephen Colbert prepares for his final week on CBS, his successor has declared that he will avoid politics on the show and, quote, just be funny. The man set to replace Colbert, comedian Byron Allen, sat down with CNN and told them of his plans to differentiate from Colbert.
4: We don't talk about politics. We don't talk about anything that's topical. We don't talk about anything. We don't do anything that's racist or sexist or anti-Semitic or homophobic. Just be funny.
0: Just be funny. That's going to be a dramatic change from Stephen Colbert, Kinsey.
3: Who's not funny? Yeah. I mean, late night audiences They're exhausted by the lectures disguised as comedy. And, you know, Colbert stopped feeling like entertainment years and years ago. I don't think people mind political jokes, because if you think of Leno or Letterman, they used to do some funny bits back in the day. But what they don't like is being scolded every night, or in some cases, like look at Kimmel, being judged and judged unfairly. That's just not entertainment.
0: Staying in California, and Governor Gavin Newsom has been mocked for his cringy social media posts as he welcomed Korean boy band BTS to the state. Newsom posted on X, three sold out shows in California can only mean one thing. BTS is in town. He posted it with a purple heart, often used in BTS fandom, and the finger heart hand gesture commonly used in South Korea. Kinsey, the man is 58 years old. I mean, come on.
3: Yeah. But we should stress, like, we love BTS here. This is not BTS backlash, but it is a little embarrassing watching the governor of California cosplay as a K-pop super fan while people in his state are frustrated about crime, homelessness, and, you know, just lack of affordability. The reaction online shows people see right through it. But Newsom's constantly trying to borrow celebrity energy to elevate himself politically. Flashback to Charlie Kirk, his little chat with Charlie, and this BTS post came across as desperate and, you know, just wanting positive attention.
0: Now, Page Six is reporting that former Baywatch star Pamela Anderson is making room for love in her life as rumors swirl of a potential romantic relationship with Hollywood megastar Tom Cruise. One insider told the National Enquirer that Anderson's latest performance in the film The Last Showgirl piqued Cruise's interest in her. The movie got people to see Pam in a

0: very different light, including Tom. They've been in touch ever since. Kinsey, I am not buying this. This sounds like another publicity stunt, just like that supposed romance with Liam Neeson.
1: Yeah, the Naked Gun rumors that we had to sort through that we still are really confused by because nothing ever materialized. I mean, to be fair, Pamela's having a career resurgence right now. So naturally, I think people are linking her to huge stars. But audiences are more cautious about buying into these stories immediately. I'll believe Tom Cruise is dating someone when Tom Cruise confirms it himself. And even then, I'll wonder if it was manufactured by Scientology. Okay, Hollywood romance rumors are basically a marketing strategy.
0: Now, NFL legend Tom Brady made his modeling debut this week, stepping out for Gucci in their fashion show in New York. Among the star-studded audience were Mariah Carey, Shawn Mendes, and Kim Kardashian. Kinsey, I gotta say, he looked pretty good. Giselle's obviously taught him some things before their divorce.
1: Yeah, I mean, Tom Brady looked completely comfortable out there. He's a beautiful guy. He's transitioning from NFL legend to like luxury brand ambassador. And I think it works for him. And I'd rather look at him on a runway than a Kardashian any day.
0: Well, yes, I think, people were having a go and saying, you know, leave the supermodel work to Giselle. But I don't know. I mean, that was pretty compelling to me. I had to watch it a few times for research purposes. Now, before you go, we have to talk about Meghan Markle. She travelled to Switzerland this week for the unveiling of the Lost Screen Memorial, which pays tribute to children who have lost their lives as a result of online violence and digital harm. Let's have a little bit of a listen to Meghan's speech.
2: One day, generations from now, children will look back at this era with absolute disbelief that adults once allowed digital spaces to exist without basic protections for young people.
0: Kinsey, what do you make of that? She's an interesting one for that role. When she was in Australia, she claimed to be the most bullied person in the world.
1: Well, taking pictures with other people's children that went all over the internet, you know, like that's wild to me. Like, actions speak louder than words. And if Meghan wants to protect children from the internet, she should start by keeping her own damn kids off of social media. They are underage and cannot consent to mommy's use of their likeness to sell crappy jam. I think the way the Sussexes use other people's suffering and grief to elevate themselves or try to change public perception of their toxic brand is truly sinister. There is a selfishness and a darkness about that that I find repulsive.
0: Kinsey Schofield, thank you so much for your time tonight. And that's all the time we have. I'll see you at 11 tomorrow night, but don't go anywhere. Newsnight is up next.
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0: Opposition leader Angus Taylor addresses voters' concerns in a sit-down interview with Sky News host Paul Murray. Israeli forces intercept an aid flotilla bound for Gaza in the eastern Mediterranean. And the hantavirus-hit cruise ship has docked at a Dutch port for the final evacuation of crew members.
1: Heavy falls continue to move off the east coast for our Tuesday, dropping temperatures across New South Wales, tracking out just how much rainfall is underway, plus when showers will return to the east, coming up.
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0: It's midnight in Sydney, 10 o'clock in Perth. Thank you for your company on Newsnight. I'm Hortensia Bure. Well, organisers of an aid flotilla bound for Gaza say Israeli forces have intercepted 10 of their vessels in the eastern Mediterranean. The group claims contact has been lost with more than 20 boats carrying hundreds of activists from close to 39 different countries. Israel says it will not allow any breach of its naval blockade on Gaza, describing the flotilla as provocation. An attack on a nuclear power plant in the UAE has raised concerns about a broader war if the ceasefire between Israel, Iran and the United States ends. The strike occurring after the ceasefire was extended a further 45 days. This comes as US President Donald Trump issues a new warning to Iran.
3: President Trump issues a new warning to Iran following a 30-minute call with Israeli Prime Minister Benjamin Netanyahu on Sunday. The president posting on Truth Social, "For Iran, the clock is ticking and they better get moving fast or there won't be anything left of them. Time is of the essence." The threat comes amid reports that the president and Netanyahu are preparing to renew attacks on Iran as peace negotiations remain stalled. This would effectively end a ceasefire agreed to last month. It's a move gaining support among some Republicans.
4: I think we hit a wall on deal making. I would encourage the president to look at reducing Iran's military capability even further. They've been dramatically weakened, but there's still targets that could weaken them more militarily.
3: But Iran's foreign minister has questioned why attacks need to resume after both sides claim to have destroyed almost all of Tehran's nuclear capabilities.
5: These contradictory statements truly indicate the depth of America's confusion regarding their objectives in this war.
0: Taiwan's president has declared the island will defend its sovereignty without provoking a war with China. Following a summit with China's Xi Jinping, US President Donald Trump warned Taipei against declaring independence. Our Asia correspondent Stash Butler filed this report from Taipei.
6: In the end, the comments on Taiwan that Taipei has been listening for did not come during Donald Trump's summit with Xi Jinping. Instead, they came after an interview with Fox News. When pressed on the issue of US support for the Chinese-claimed island, President Trump has appeared to accept Beijing's view that Taiwan's president is a dangerous troublemaker.
7: But they have somebody there now that wants to go independent. Well, it's a risky thing when you go independent. You know, they're going independent because they want to get into a war and they want to... They figure they have the United States behind them. I'd like to see it stay the way it is. And I'm not looking to have somebody go independent and, you know, we're supposed to travel 9,500 miles to fight a war. I'm not looking for that. I want them to cool down. I want China to cool down.
6: In response, Taiwan's President Lai Ching-te has issued this statement on Facebook. He says Taiwan will not provoke nor will it escalate conflict, but neither will it give up national sovereignty and dignity or its democratic and free way of life. He restates Taipei's position that the Republic of China, Taiwan, is a sovereign and independent democratic country, and that there's no such issue as so-called Taiwan independence because Taiwan is already independent in his view. He thanked President Trump for his continued support for peace and stability, and he's declared Taiwan lies at the core of global interests, and peace and stability in the Taiwan Strait will never be sacrificed or traded away. Attention in Taipei will now be on a potential $19 billion arms sale that's been held up in Washington. China objects to US arms sales to Taiwan and calls the island the core of China's core interests. President Trump has said he's not yet decided whether to let the sale go through.
0: The MV Honduras, the cruise ship at the centre of the hantavirus outbreak, has arrived in the Netherlands before it will embark on a new voyage. The ship will be disinfected as its crew members will go into quarantine. On board were a limited number of crew, as well as the body of a German woman who was one of the three people who died on the vessel. Four Australian citizens were on board the ship. They've since returned to Australia and are currently in quarantine in Perth. Accusations of a so-called death tax buried in the federal budget papers are proving a distraction from the Prime Minister's sales pitch to Australians. Anthony Albanese is defending his government's economic plan as a majority of voters say they believe it will leave them worse off.
8: Visiting a new housing development in Adelaide,
9: good, how are you?
8: The Prime Minister is spinning his broken promises as a positive.
10: This budget is about giving young people a fair crack.
8: But voters are delivering a harsh early verdict. 47% believe the budget will be bad for the economy, compared with just 22% who say it will be good. It's one of the most poorly received budgets in decades, only behind Paul Keating's in 1993.
11: I understand that some people will focus on the politics of it, but it's the substance that really matters.
8: A majority of voters say they expect to be worse off under the government's plan. Despite that, Labor's primary vote remains steady. The coalition is going backwards as One Nation gains ground. The opposition leader is shifting his focus towards Labor's new tax on trusts.
12: It's a death tax by stealth. There's no doubt about that.
8: The minimum tax rate applied to trusts will rise to 30% from July 1, 2028. The change affects testamentary discretionary trusts, one of the most common estate planning structures used to distribute assets after someone dies. Unlike fixed trusts, they will not be exempt under the new rules.
12: This Treasurer hasn't got a clue. This government hasn't got a clue. You know why? Because none of them have ever worked seriously in small businesses.
13: Financial advisers warn it could force Australians to rethink their wills. Minors, people with disabilities and families navigating divorce are likely to be hit hardest.
10: What we're doing is making sure that the tax system works for everyone.
8: Ruben Spargo, Sky News, Canberra.
0: Police have made a horrible discovery of three bodies in a home in Sydney's southwest, finding the bodies of two children and a woman. A crime scene has been established at a Campbelltown property after police made the discovery. Police initially responding to a 000 call, arriving just before 8 o'clock to find the bodies of a woman and two children inside. A 47-year-old man was arrested by police at the scene and taken to Campbelltown Police Station. The Maldives government says the bodies of four missing Italian scuba divers who died last week have been located. The search had been suspended after a military diver died during rescue efforts, but started back up after specialist divers from Finland arrived to assist authorities on Sunday. Five Italian divers are now believed to have died during the expedition. Well, please stay with us. Coming up after this short break on Newsnight, the hunt for the alleged mastermind behind a string of Melbourne firebombings has stretched overseas. That's next.
2: Sky News will be back after this short break.

0: Sky News will be back after this short break.
1: Sydney is set to get a new purpose-built charging depot for electric buses as governments push to cut emissions and reduce reliance on diesel. The project is being backed by both state and federal governments.
2: The first sod turned on a sodden site that will soon be home to the state's first purpose-built all-electric depot, 150 buses plugging into fast and overnight chargers, powering the transition to zero emissions.
3: This was an important plan before the oil shock. It's now crucial.
2: The current fleet guzzles 1.7 million litres of diesel a week. Electric buses run cleaner, quieter and cheaper.
4: The price of diesel at the moment is pretty prohibitive, and taking that cost out is really terrific.
5: Well, it's not only about the hundreds of millions of dollars that we spend on diesel every year, but also the maintenance cost.
2: Joint funded by the state and Commonwealth, the $330 million build at Macquarie Park will open in 2028. By then, 1,200 electric buses will be on our roads. Converting all 8,000 will take 2 decades.
6: And the bus fleet is only the first stop for the Minns government as the oil shock continues to zap family budgets. Investment in electrification will be a centrepiece of next month's state budget.
2: Already tonight, a new battery-operated ferry has been commissioned and the Commonwealth is electrifying Australia Post's deliveries too. Governments driving confidence for the private market.
3: The know-how that we're learning here as we transition the state fleet will look to apply across the state, including to the freight fleet.
2: The gears are shifting, but there's still a long road ahead.
1: The New South Wales Premier has delivered rare praise to One Nation while criticising the opposition leader's stance on the renewable energy rollout. New South Wales political reporter Julia Bradley was at Parliament today.
7: The person appointed by the Albanese government to help communities navigate the renewable energy transition believes Chris Minns and his New South Wales parliamentary team are doing a poor job of it. Tony Marr, he's the Australian Energy Infrastructure Commissioner, previously serving as the CEO of the National Farmers Federation, and he has directly written to the New South Wales Planning Minister. He says the current approach is both failing to capture the significant cumulative impacts affecting regional communities and to ensure a coordinated approach which would minimise impacts. The sheer scale of concurrent developments in regions such as the Yass Valley, Upper Lachlan and Central West Arana regions is placing unprecedented pressure on the community and entities such as councils. He cited a recent inquiry into designated renewable energy zones which noted issues such as infrastructure and road damage from an increase in heavy vehicle movements, the pressure temporary construction workers are placing on housing and essential services, and even an impact on social cohesion and mental health.
8: The government needs to listen, and instead of that, they are arrogantly pushing through this rollout with a lack of respect, quite frankly, for local communities. They are introducing a bill in Parliament at the moment that would give the minister unprecedented powers to further push through on these projects. Now, we're saying these projects are important. We still support the rollout, but it cannot be at any cost.
7: The New South Wales government is hoping to further speed up the delivery of renewable energy through legislation which would allow particular projects to be prioritised.
9: In some ways, One Nation's position on this is at least intellectually consistent and honest. They just say, stop it. Minns is wrong, the government's on the wrong track. Build coal-fired power stations and just end it. I don't agree with it. I think they're wrong, but at least it's a straightforward position. You need the Rosetta Stone to work out what Kelly Sloan's position is.
7: The bill is expected to be debated when New South Wales Parliament returns later this month.
1: Plans for a major new public square at Sydney's Town Hall is facing criticism from the State Premier for being unnecessary. The proposal, championed by Lord Mayor Clover Moore, would transform part of the CBD, but concerns are growing over the hefty price tag.
10: It's a bustling hub in the centre of the city that Lord Mayor Clover Moore believes should be turned into this, Town Hall Square. The Premier, not convinced.
9: Look, just too expensive, majorly disruptive for Sydney. It would close down a lot of businesses that are in that area.
10: Clovermore wants to create an open plaza framed by George, Pitt and Park Streets. That involves knocking down existing buildings, including a busy Woolworths and Big W, the city's only major supermarket.
11: That's why we believe that this site should remain as it is, because it is the commercial heart of the city, but it's also an important aspect of serving the growing population of people living in our city.
10: The Premier argues the $150 million price tag could be better spent elsewhere, including updating Circular Quay.
9: I could give you a list of 40 or 50 things that are urgently required and needed for Sydney. It hasn't ranked that high on the must-dos.
10: But Clovermore is pushing ahead with the project, bringing construction forward to early 2028.
12: The Lord Mayor describes this public square as the city's living room, a place for weekday lunches and for large gatherings, including markets, festivals, celebrations and protests.
10: That reportedly has police concerned, along with a fear that it will become a magnet for youth crime and homelessness.
11: Homeless people who are suffering as a result of their own personal situations, and they're a priority rather than knocking down the Woolworths building.
10: In a statement, the Lord Mayor defended the plan, saying she'd offered the Premier a briefing last year but hasn't heard from him. She says it's a city-building project whose time has come.
1: A new controversy surrounding Victoria's big build has been exposed, the fresh allegations dominating the state's budget hearings. Ministers are now under pressure over claims millions of dollars were paid out for metro tunnel equipment that were allegedly never replaced.
13: Corruption concerns putting fresh scrutiny on the Victorian government.
14: Minister, when did you first become aware of allegations? Schindler Group had falsely claimed around $6 million for allegedly damaged metro tunnel equipment that was never replaced.
13: The top line of questioning to the Minister for Transport Infrastructure during budget hearings. The company Schindler Group allegedly claimed compensation for flood-damaged equipment that internal investigations later found had never been replaced.
14: Minister, why did you fail to refer the matter to Victoria Police as soon as you heard it? Didn't it arouse in you, as a minister and as a Victorian, absolute disgust and dismay that this had happened? Why didn't you refer it to Victoria Police?
15: With all due respect, Deputy Chair, it was referred to Victoria.
14: Not by you.
13: In a statement, police say Victoria Police was advised in November 2025 of the incident. However, a formal report was not made by any party regarding any allegations of criminality. It's believed following an internal investigation, Schindler ultimately admitted the fraud, removed three employees and repaid the funds. The government says appropriate measures are in place to report incidents and investigate them.
15: We haven't stopped since these allegations came to light in mid-2024, and we won't stop.
14: Well, I can agree, Minister, that you won't stop because you haven't started.
13: Premier Jacinta Allen is facing renewed pressure over the government's handling of corruption allegations linked to Victoria's big build projects. At budget estimates last week, the Premier said police and regulators were cleaning up the sector, pointing to 88 criminal charges, 151 cancelled licences and another 48 blocked.
16: Confident that we're not going to keep seeing allegations of corrupt behaviour on Victoria's big build projects.
17: Well, I have zero tolerance for any... I have zero tolerance for any behaviour and any allegation of illegal behaviour.
13: The latest revelations are adding to growing pressure on the government as scrutiny over the CFMEU and Victoria's construction sector shows no signs of easing. Georgie Dickerson, Sky News Melbourne.
1: A man suspected of being the mastermind behind a series of firebombings targeting Melbourne's hospitality venues is reportedly now living in Iraq. Our Melbourne reporter Jack Nyhoff explains.
18: He's been dubbed the Ghost, and the Herald Sun reports the 23-year-old suspect is living in a concrete bunker in Kut, Iraq. Sources tell the newspaper he's been living in the Middle East for 4 years. He reportedly worked for illegal tobacco kingpin Kazim Hamid, who was recently arrested in Iraq and remains in custody. The Ghost has gained more power in his absence and is said to be linked to Iran and the IRGC. It's reported the gang is seeking $10,000 protection payments per club per month. Victoria Police has yet to rule out other suspects, telling Sky News, We are not commenting on individuals. Investigators are continuing to look at all possible motivations behind the offending, including who is involved and why. Police remain open to a range of possibilities, and we encourage anyone with information to come forward. There have been more than 30 firebombings over the past few months targeting pubs, clubs and bars. The damage bill is reportedly around $40 million. Operation Eclipse has made 42 arrests and more than 140 charges have been laid as investigations continue.
1: Queensland Labor is under fresh pressure after a bruising result in the Stafford by-election, sparking speculation over Stephen Miles' leadership. Lauren Forbes has the latest details.
19: There are quiet rumblings inside Labor ranks following the party's poor showing in the Stafford by-election, according to the Courier Mail. Labor held the seat thanks to Greens preferences, pushing candidate Luke Richmond ahead of the LNP's Fiona Hammond, 51.2 to 48.8 on a two-party preferred basis. But Labor's primary vote dropped more than 8 percentage points to just 30.7%. If this swing was repeated statewide at the 2028 election, Labor could lose another 9 seats. Despite Stephen Miles declaring victory, some Labor MPs are now privately debating whether he remains the right person to lead the opposition. There appears to be no support for a leadership challenge at this stage, but Stephen Miles insists he's the right person to lead the party. So far, Deputy Opposition Leader Cameron Dick and Shadow Treasurer Shannon Fentiman are both publicly backing Mr. Miles. But the Stafford result has clearly unsettled some parts of the Labor Party.
1: A motorcyclist has been killed in a collision with a ute on the Old Princess Highway in South Australia. The early morning incident occurring only hours before the state's top public health doctor revealed her own close call on the road.
20: A chief health officer having a health scare of her own.
21: And I thought, well, this is the end. I'm dead. I'm going to be killed because there's nothing I can do.
20: What should have been a pleasant start to the professor's Saturday morning bike ride quickly took a nasty turn when she went flying over the bonnet of a car at a Glenelg roundabout back in October.
21: But it all went black and I thought I'm dead, and I could see a light at the end of the tunnel, and I was thinking about my three kids and I thought, what is this going to mean to them? Their mum's going to be killed.
20: Recounting her terrifying ordeal for the first time today, the chief health officer revealing it's been a long road to recovery.
21: I had pain, I couldn't move my legs, I didn't know if I was paralysed or not, but I did know that my arm was in a bad way and I could see that at least one of my fingers was broken.
20: The professor now pleading with the public to be aware of other road users at the start of Road Safety Week, with the state already recording 44 deaths on our roads, 14 more than this time last year.
22: In a bid to reduce the number of fatalities on our roads, the government today announcing a plan to limit the number of lives lost by 50% over the next 5 years.
23: Impact on our community, an extraordinary impact on people's lives if you don't pay attention.
24: Every number is a person. It's a family member. It's someone's mate. It's someone that should have arrived home safely.
1: Please stay with us. Coming up after this short break on Newsnight, a Tasmanian church may be forced to make major cuts to find historic child abuse payouts. That's next.
0: Sky News will be back after this short break.

0: Sky News will be back after this short break.
1: Just days after delivering the budget reply, the war of words has shown no sign of slowing down. Opposition leader Angus Taylor sat down with Sky News host Paul Murray for a special live event where viewers' questions took centre stage and no topic was off limits.
2: In a candid conversation, the man seeking to become Australia's next Prime Minister responded directly to the issues Australians are talking about most. Opposition leader Angus Taylor joined Sky News host Paul Murray on his show and nothing was off the table.
3: We've got to restore reward for effort in this country. We've got to end the energy madness, scrap net zero, bring mass migration to an end, and in particular focus on getting young Australians into a home. There's just been too much demand for housing in this country and we've got to get the balance right. And we've got to put Australians first.
2: To begin, the opposition leader stood firm on his plans to reduce immigration.
3: The only number that can come in is those who can be housed. It's as simple as that. And there hasn't been enough screening of people coming to the country to make sure that they share our values.
2: Angus Taylor saying we should be concerned about our defence and stressed the importance of Australia's relationship with the United States.
3: If we're going to have these nuclear subs and everything else we need, the drones, the anti-missile technologies and capability, we have to invest more. In a dangerous world, the most dangerous we've seen since 1945, the US relationship is more important than ever. They are our friends. We need to work with them together to make sure our part of the world is safe and there are real risks in our part of the world.
2: Just how the opposition plans on reducing Australia's large debt also up for discussion.
3: We've got to get rid of Labor's wasteful spending. If you want industry in this country, give it affordable energy, make it easy to get approvals, make it easier to do business.
2: When asked why we should trust the coalition on net zero.
3: Our focus is on getting rid of net zero, getting energy affordable again and getting abundance in energy. I mean, that focus here has got to be having more of everything in our energy grid, more gas, make use of the coal we've got in this country under the ground. I think we need to have nuclear in the mix. And I think if people want to put household solar on their roofs, they should go for it.
2: And when asked what the coalition's path to victory was at the next federal election, Angus Taylor had this to say.
3: Our overriding objective as a coalition, Liberal and National Party, is to beat Labor at the next election, to restore our standard of living, as I said, and protect our way of life. And that means that we have to do whatever we can to get rid of that rotten Labor government. And I hope that One Nation will vote with us.
1: Australia's peak body representing spearfishing says the rate of shark interactions has increased over the past few years as a result of global warming. It comes after a 38-year-old father from Perth died after being attacked by a shark off Rottnest Island.
4: A community grieving after the death of one of their own. Stephen Mataboni was a prominent member of his local spearfishing club and a father of two young daughters.
5: You know, South Australia and Western Australia are probably the two most heavily occupied regions for sharks. So it's especially affected people here that, you know, people who go out for maybe a casual spearfish just to get a meal will now be making sure that they follow protocols we have, which is one diver up, one diver down, don't go alone.
4: The 38-year-old was spearfishing with three friends around 1 kilometre off Rottnest Island when he was bitten by a 4-metre shark on his lower leg. His friends performed CPR while returning to land but were unable to revive him. While there have always been dangers associated with spearfishing, the peak body representing the sport has cited an increase in shark interactions.
5: Definitely off the west coast of Australia, most certainly. They're coming in closer. And the general consensus is it's due to global warming that they come in and come in closer to land because there's more fish there and more food for them. So obviously when they're doing that, they come into more contact with humans.
4: Mr. Battaboni's wife has paid tribute to her late husband, saying Stephen was a devoted father to our two beautiful daughters, an avid fisherman and spear fisherman who lived and breathed the ocean. He was always in tune with the sea. He was fiercely loyal, endlessly generous, and the kind of man who would give you the shirt off his back. The popular beaches on Rottnest Island have remained open as authorities encourage those visiting to be cautious and monitor shark warnings.
5: Shark attack isn't a very common thing. There's, driving cars is a lot more dangerous than the possibility of a shark attack. But look, let's just be vigilant.
4: A report is being prepared for Western Australia's coroner. Kira Hayne, Sky News, Perth.
1: A nationwide boom in black market peptides sold by backyard operators is raising alarm among doctors and experts. Sky News can reveal peptide-related visits to a Gold Coast syringe program have jumped almost 600% in the past 12 months.
6: There's a peptide that gives you Botox-like skin.
7: I'm taking 50 milligrams of this.
8: Injected in cars, pushed by influencers and sold like supplements with discount codes.
9: Here's my code, K10, for 10% off.
8: The backyard peptide market is exploding online, promising to be a shortcut to weight loss, muscle gain, anti-aging, and better skin, fueled by social media hype.
10: Everything's being promoted to people as entirely safe, well-researched, no risks to you, very simple, and the truth couldn't be further from that.
8: Several peptide medicines, such as Ozempic, are regulated by the TGA. But this booming market, pushed by cowboy suppliers, is unapproved, untested and operating in the shadows.
10: I've noticed a real increase in all of the young people I'm seeing, people 14 to 25, coming in and sharing concerns about their body image.
8: The biggest risk, experts say, is no one knows exactly what's inside.
11: It could be a brick dust, the least damaging. At the worst, could be bacterial contaminants or could be a substance that I'm not expecting.
8: Sky News can reveal a Gold Coast needle and syringe program run by Kewin has recorded almost a 600% increase in peptide-related presentations in 1 year. Nearly half of all visits are now linked to peptide use, the sharpest increase logged across the state. Dr. Piekowski founded Steroid Q Connect, the nation's only peer-led steroid education program. The hotline is also seeing a dramatic spike in peptide-related calls for support.
12: If we go from January 25, when we first started the program, to January 26, there was a 660% increase in calls. So we went from 4 calls to 38. So, and that's just in a one-month comparison.
8: What makes this trend so risky isn't just what's in these vials. It's how they're being used. People are injecting substances they don't fully understand, often without medical advice or a safety net.
10: We're seeing people with skin and soft tissue infections, even at the level of needing amputations and skin grafts.
8: One of Dr. Jones' patients, an 18-year-old male, suffered a heart attack after injecting peptides.
10: The product that this young person felt that they were taking, there was nothing in the ingredients that should have caused a heart attack.
8: In the United States, Health Secretary Robert F. Kennedy Jr. is pushing to broaden access to peptides.
13: Peptides are like supplements.
8: But in Australia, regulators are warning of a very different reality, issuing a safety alert. A TGA spokesperson told Sky News the unapproved peptide products being sold and promoted online have not been assessed for safety, quality or efficacy. But GPs warn the black market is moving faster than regulators can contain.
10: I have even more fear about where this is going without change.
8: Lauren Forbes, Sky News, Gold Coast.
1: The Anglican Diocese of Tasmania is considering widespread cuts to pay for historical child abuse claims. Aspen Blomfield filed this report.
14: Historical child abuse claims against Tasmania's Anglican Church have increased from $10 million when the National Redress Scheme was first established in 2018 to $80 million. The Anglican Church says the increase is due to more survivors coming forward and making a claim. The diocese has already settled 110 claims and it expects that number to increase to around 200. The average payout has also climbed to around $90,000.
15: We believe that Jesus paid the price for sins he didn't commit.
7: When he died on the cross, he died for the sins of the whole world, sins that he didn't commit. And so we feel we're in his footsteps because no one in the Anglican Church today has committed any of these crimes. But we're responsible for them, and we willingly and gladly respond because we want to model the same kind of sacrifice that Jesus had.
14: The Anglican Church has already sold off 73 churches, cemeteries and vacant properties across the state, placed levies on parish investments and decreased funding for various programs. The Redress Working Group is now considering more far-reaching options.
7: It's a massive issue for us, and I'm sure that this will reshape the shape of ministry for the Anglican Church in Tasmania. We're going to have to think quite creatively about what shape our ministry takes going forward. There's no threat to the Anglican Church being here for the long term, but the shape of our ministry may be very different. What we hope is that our people will rise to the challenge and give generously to support the ministry that's happening now, while the capital of the past deals with the problems of the past.
14: The church says it has implemented significant reforms over the past 27 years to protect children and vulnerable people, including stricter scrutiny for church leaders and volunteers.
1: And if this story has raised any concerns for you, you can always contact the Domestic Violence and Sexual Assault Helpline on 1800 RESPECT. Well, please stay with us. Coming up next, we'll have all the day's sport for you, including AFL great Scott Pendlebury says he's still undecided on whether he'll play on next season.
0: Sky News will be back after this short break.

0: James Tedesco admits he'd accepted he might never play State of Origin again. But the Roosters skipper has won back the New South Wales fullback spot from Dylan Edwards as coach Laurie Daly unveiled a new-look side for next week's series opener.
1: It's a new-look blue side for Game 1, but an old face continues to make his mark.
2: In the end, Teddy got the job, just more around how we want to play. Dylan has done nothing wrong.
3: I think I accepted last year that I probably wasn't going to be back here, but I've been really happy with how I've been playing my footy. You never know when a chance is going to pop up, and I think Dylan's been playing some unreal footy as well, so definitely could have gone either way. But
1: Tedesco's form too good to pass up.
2: Teddy's more dynamic, and Dylan gets through a mountain of work. So just with what we want to do when we have the ball, I think we need to do a bit more.
3: My mindset really coming into this is just doing whatever I can to get the win on Wednesday night. There's nothing for me to prove. There's nothing for me as an individual to try and do differently. It's for me to do whatever I can to help this team win the game. And it's exciting to be back in here, exciting to get this jersey back, but it's really not going to mean as much if we don't win. So that's all I'm really thinking about.
1: There are 7 debutants listed for the Blues in Game 1, the opportunity to play for their state, the highest honour.
2: Anyone that tells you that people aren't passionate about playing for New South Wales, they should have been on the end of those phone calls, because I know what it means to them. They know what it means to them, and the state will know what it means to them after next Wednesday night.
1: With the NRL changing origin eligibility rules this year, it allowed the door to open for Adam Fanua Blake, who played one test for New Zealand in 2017, as well as English representative Victor Radley.
2: I don't have to have a conversation with Victor. I love everything he brings. He brings intent and he brings a physicality, and I think a lot of people, when they've watched Victor Radley over the last few years, would have loved to have seen him on this arena.
3: I've always said that Victor's made for Origin footy, the way he plays the game, his brutality, his intensity that he plays with. I feel like he was in camp probably maybe 5 years ago before that England where he wasn't able to play, but he's built for Origin footy. I'm so glad he got the opportunity, and I know he's going to wear this jersey with pride and go out there and represent well, so I'm very excited to get there with him.
1: Queensland have won 3 of the last 4 State of Origin series, but Laurie Daly believes his blue squad has what it takes to win in 2026.
2: I think everyone in New South Wales should be excited, because it's a good team. They'll be prepared well.
3: I think there's pressure every year, whether you've won a series or you lost a series. It's been pretty back and forth over the last probably 5-6 years, and there's always that pressure, whichever way you're coming from. So I know there's a lot of new faces, but there's a lot of guys from last year as well, but it's all about us coming together as quickly as possible, making sure we're switched on when training is, and that we're nice and committed to getting the job done next Wednesday.
1: The Blues will head to the Central Coast for their training camp before Game 1 gets underway Wednesday week. Stephanie Clarkson, Fox Sports News.

0: Dexter winning the race to play halfback over a crowded field. Comparisons to another diminutive playmaker from Ipswich, hard to ignore.
1: There's only one Alfie. let's just start with that. You know, hopefully he doesn't replicate Alfie off the field. But he's a unique player. He is a unique player, and you want him to be him.
0: Walker will debut alongside Titans winger Jojo Fifita, Dolphins lock Max Plath, and Kiwi utility Brenton Nikura, with Ezra Mam and Kulikefu Finifuiaki on an extended bench. Prop Tom Flegler also returns for the first time since 2023, but it's the fullback spot that will drive discussion. Kalen Ponga preferred over Reece Walsh.
2: You earn the jersey. Got a lot of respect for Reece, and that's probably why I won't touch on that topic too much. But, I mean, I'm here to do my job. I know the footy that I can play, the footy that I am playing at the moment, I want to take that into next Wednesday.
1: I feel Kalen's best position is fullback. He knows how to play that position, and he's really nailed it. He's in a real sweet spot of his career and life at the moment. I think he's really balanced. And
0: the reigning Clive Churchill medalist last played Origin in 2024. Slater certain Reece isn't far off.
1: And I've got a great relationship with Reece, and I've got a lot of time for him. I love the way he plays his footy, and he's getting there.
3: Well, Slater has rewarded form. He's also remained loyal to several players on reputation. Queensland's coach bristling at suggestions captain Cam Munster is under pressure after his predecessor, Daly Cherry-Evans, was dropped mid-series last year.
4: How much pressure is Munster under, given what happened to DCE last year and his form at the moment?
1: He's the Queensland 5'8 and he's the Queensland skipper. His leadership will be playing that position, playing number six as best he can, and you know we all have confidence in him to do that.
0: Unsigned after this series, Queensland's coach wasn't willing to talk about himself.
1: We've got a responsibility to the Queensland people to help their footy team prepare the best they can, and that's what my focus is right now. The next 10 days is taking up my headspace, and that's all that matters.
0: Slater has coached Queensland to 3 series wins from 4 attempts. Josh Bristow, Fox Sports News.
5: Scott Pendlebury admits he isn't sure if he'll play on next year, with the 450-game milestone within reach for the 38-year-old. The 6-time All-Australian and 5-time Best and Fairest winner breaks the all-time games record on Saturday, playing game 433.
6: A milestone the game has never seen, fittingly celebrated at the home of footy. Scott Pendlebury flanked by legends, teammates, friends and colleagues ahead of game 433.
7: So it starts to resonate or makes me reflect a little bit when you see the messages and, you know, speaking of Boomer last week when he came into the club, just all those guys, like champions of the game, you know, probably sits uncomfortably with me that, you know, you're on that level with those sort of guys and just absolute legends, because I think all of us at one stage was that kid in the stand that used to come and watch these guys. And
6: the game's other legends of longevity joined Pendlebury at the MCG. Brent Harvey, the man to pass on the durability crown to the Collingwood great, who's now footy's true Iron Man.
7: Broken both legs twice, had a shoulder reco, fractured my jaw, broken my nose probably 6 times.
8: Major injuries.
7: Yeah, so like there's injuries for sure. But yeah, luck, mum and dad, good genetics. And a good club and a good management program.
6: Collingwood have certainly lent into the week, and the build-up has been interwoven with Pendlebury nursing his body through the last few games, the milestone nestling nicely against the Eagles on Saturday.
7: We planned out from the start of the year sort of a schedule to manage me for the whole season, and I've spoke about this before, but you know we've taken the long view of getting through the whole season, and you know I certainly didn't plan to have an Achilles injury in round, I don't know what it was, 3 or 4, and then have to manage that all the way up until, you know, even now. So
6: Pendlebury's game record garnering plenty of attention, but there was also a nod to what's next. Could the 38-year-old play on again next year?
7: I'm not sure. I think if my form's good enough and my body holds up, you know, that's a discussion that I'll have later on in the season. But, yeah, I feel good and, you know, I'm almost over some niggles that I need to get over. But, yeah, feeling good.
9: A career that already has so many accolades. We'll add another one here at the MCG on Saturday. Scott Pendlebury's 274th game at the MCG. He's played in front of 23 million people across his career. And for the 25th time, he'll play in front of more than 90,000 fans. It will be an epic day at the footy.
7: You know, I appreciate the game for what it is. So

0: Every week, regardless if it's this week or not, I always take a moment to look around at the stands, find my family, try and say good day. I really want to take it in every time and come out. So there'll be a part where I come out here and I probably look lost and whatever, but I'll just be wandering and just taking it all in.
1: The boy from Sale says he was happy to play just one game. His extraordinary journey has gone well beyond even his wildest dreams. Drew Jones, Fox Sports News.
2: And don't forget, for more live and breaking sport, you can always tune into Fox Sports News over on Channel 500. Well, before we go, we'll take a look at the weather forecast with our meteorologist, Marina Newman.
3: Another day of heavy rainfall continues across the East Coast and looking at dry conditions elsewhere, at least for now. But starting first with Brisbane, temperatures high of 24 degrees, ongoing wet weather sticking around, bringing some of the highest totals so far. And that wet weather continues for Sydney as well. High of 20 degrees, cooler than what we felt. And, well, keep the brolly on hand. Those heavy totals stick around for the rest of the day. Additional scattered showers possible across Melbourne. High of 16 degrees, plus likely waking up to some fog later this week. Meanwhile, in Adelaide, very light additional rainfall, a few showers, and a high of 18 degrees for your Tuesday. Finally, across Perth, 24 degrees, sunny skies, beautiful afternoon is in store for much of the southern half of WA. Meanwhile, the northern half of WA, ongoing heavy falls, focusing on Broome. That will stick around for much of the week. We are looking dry across the outback, though, despite temperatures staying cooler with a high of 18 degrees across Alice Springs for your Tuesday afternoon.
2: Thank you for your company here on Newsnight. I'm Hortensia Bure. Please do stay with us. Coming up next, World News Overnight declares health officials, they're saying the Ebola virus outbreak is now a global emergency.
4: Sky News will be back after this short break.

0: Opposition leader Angus Taylor addresses voters' concerns in a sit-down interview with Sky News host Paul Murray. Israeli forces intercept an aid flotilla bound for Gaza in the eastern Mediterranean. And the hantavirus-hit cruise ship has docked at a Dutch port for the final evacuation of crew members.
1: Heavy falls continue to move off the east coast for our Tuesday, dropping temperatures across New South Wales, tracking out just how much rainfall is underway, plus when showers will return to the east, coming up.
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0: It's midnight in Sydney, 10 o'clock in Perth. Thank you for your company on Newsnight. I'm Hortensia Bure. Well, organisers of an aid flotilla bound for Gaza say Israeli forces have intercepted 10 of their vessels in the eastern Mediterranean. The group claims contact has been lost with more than 20 boats carrying hundreds of activists from close to 39 different countries. Israel says it will not allow any breach of its naval blockade on Gaza, describing the flotilla as provocation. An attack on a nuclear power plant in the UAE has raised concerns about a broader war if the ceasefire between Israel, Iran and the United States ends. The strike occurring after the ceasefire was extended a further 45 days. This comes as US President Donald Trump issues a new warning to Iran.
3: President Trump issues a new warning to Iran following a 30-minute call with Israeli Prime Minister Benjamin Netanyahu on Sunday. The president posting on Truth Social, "For Iran, the clock is ticking and they better get moving fast or there won't be anything left of them. Time is of the essence." The threat comes amid reports that the president and Netanyahu are preparing to renew attacks on Iran as peace negotiations remain stalled. This would effectively end a ceasefire agreed to last month. It's a move gaining support among some Republicans.
4: I think we hit a wall on deal making. I would encourage the president to look at reducing Iran's military capability even further. They've been dramatically weakened, but there are still targets that could weaken them more militarily.
3: But Iran's foreign minister has questioned why attacks need to resume after both sides claim to have destroyed almost all of Tehran's nuclear capabilities.
5: These contradictory statements truly indicate the depth of America's confusion regarding their objectives in this war.
0: Taiwan's president has declared the island will defend its sovereignty without provoking a war with China. Following a summit with China's Xi Jinping, US President Donald Trump warned Taipei against declaring independence. Our Asia correspondent Stash Butler filed this report from Taipei.
6: In the end, the comments on Taiwan that Taipei has been listening for did not come during Donald Trump's summit with Xi Jinping. Instead, they came after an interview with Fox News. When pressed on the issue of US support for the Chinese-claimed island, President Trump has appeared to accept Beijing's view that Taiwan's president is a dangerous troublemaker.
7: But they have somebody there now that wants to go independent. Well, it's a risky thing when you go independent. You know, they're going independent because they want to get into a war and they want to... They figure they have the United States behind them. I'd like to see it stay the way it is. And I'm not looking to have somebody go independent and, you know, we're supposed to travel 9,500 miles to fight a war. I'm not looking for that. I want them to cool down. I want China to cool down.
6: In response, Taiwan's President Lai Ching-te has issued this statement on Facebook. He says Taiwan will not provoke nor will it escalate conflict, but neither will it give up national sovereignty and dignity or its democratic and free way of life. He restates Taipei's position that the Republic of China, Taiwan, is a sovereign and independent democratic country, and that there's no such issue as so-called Taiwan independence because Taiwan is already independent in his view. He's thanked President Trump for his continued support for peace and stability, and he's declared Taiwan lies at the core of global interests, and peace and stability in the Taiwan Strait will never be sacrificed or traded away. Attention in Taipei will now be on a potential $19 billion arms sale that's been held up in Washington. China objects to US arms sales to Taiwan and calls the island the core of China's core interests. President Trump has said he's not yet decided whether to let the sale go through.
0: The MV Honduras, the cruise ship at the centre of the hantavirus outbreak, has arrived in the Netherlands before it will embark on a new voyage. The ship will be disinfected as its crew members will go into quarantine. On board were a limited number of crew, as well as the body of a German woman who was one of the three people who died on the vessel. Four Australian citizens were on board the ship. They've since returned to Australia and are currently in quarantine in Perth. Accusations of a so-called death tax buried in the federal budget papers are proving a distraction from the Prime Minister's sales pitch to Australians. Anthony Albanese is defending his government's economic plan as a majority of voters say they believe it will leave them worse off.
8: Visiting a new housing development in Adelaide,
9: good, how are you?
8: The Prime Minister is spinning his broken promises as a positive.
10: This budget is about giving young people a fair crack.
8: But voters are delivering a harsh early verdict. 47% believe the budget will be bad for the economy, compared with just 22% who say it will be good. It's one of the most poorly received budgets in decades, only behind Paul Keating's in 1993.
11: I understand that some people will focus on the politics of it, but it's the substance that really matters.
8: A majority of voters say they expect to be worse off under the government's plan. Despite that, Labor's primary vote remains steady. The coalition is going backwards as One Nation gains ground. The opposition leader is shifting his focus towards Labor's new tax on trusts.
12: It's a death tax by stealth. There's no doubt about that.
8: The minimum tax rate applied to trusts will rise to 30% from July 1, 2028. The change affects testamentary discretionary trusts, one of the most common estate planning structures used to distribute assets after someone dies. Unlike fixed trusts, they will not be exempt under the new rules.
12: This Treasurer hasn't got a clue. This government hasn't got a clue. You know why? Because none of them have ever worked seriously in small businesses.
13: Financial advisers warn it could force Australians to rethink their wills. Minors, people with disabilities and families navigating divorce are likely to be hit hardest.
10: What we're doing is making sure that the tax system works for everyone.
8: Ruben Spargo, Sky News, Canberra.
0: Police have made a horrible discovery of three bodies in a home in Sydney's southwest, finding the bodies of two children and a woman. A crime scene has been established at a Campbelltown property after police made the discovery. Police initially responding to a 000 call, arriving just before 8 o'clock to find the bodies of a woman and two children inside. A 47-year-old man was arrested by police at the scene and taken to Campbelltown Police Station. The Maldives government says the bodies of four missing Italian scuba divers who died last week have been located. The search had been suspended after a military diver died during rescue efforts, but started back up after specialist divers from Finland arrived to assist authorities on Sunday. Five Italian divers are now believed to have died during the expedition. Well, please stay with us. Coming up after this short break on Newsnight, the hunt for the alleged mastermind behind a string of Melbourne firebombings has stretched overseas. That's next.
2: Sky News will be back after this short break.

0: Sky News will be back after this short break.
1: Sydney is set to get a new purpose-built charging depot for electric buses as governments push to cut emissions and reduce reliance on diesel. The project is being backed by both state and federal governments.
2: The first sod turned on a sodden site that will soon be home to the state's first purpose-built all-electric depot, 150 buses plugging into fast and overnight chargers, powering the transition to zero emissions.
3: This was an important plan before the oil shock. It's now crucial.
2: The current fleet guzzles 1.7 million litres of diesel a week. Electric buses run cleaner, quieter and cheaper.
4: The price of diesel at the moment is pretty prohibitive, and taking that cost out is really terrific.
5: Well, it's not only about the hundreds of millions of dollars that we spend on diesel every year, but also the maintenance cost.
2: Joint funded by the state and Commonwealth, the $330 million build at Macquarie Park will open in 2028. By then, 1,200 electric buses will be on our roads. Converting all 8,000 will take 2 decades.
6: And the bus fleet is only the first stop for the Minns government as the oil shock continues to zap family budgets. Investment in electrification will be a centrepiece of next month's state budget.
2: Already tonight, a new battery-operated ferry has been commissioned and the Commonwealth is electrifying Australia Post's deliveries too. Governments driving confidence for the private market.
3: The know-how that we're learning here as we transition the state fleet will look to apply across the state, including to the freight fleet.
2: The gears are shifting, but there's still a long road ahead.
1: The New South Wales Premier has delivered rare praise to One Nation while criticising the opposition leader's stance on the renewable energy rollout. New South Wales political reporter Julia Bradley was at Parliament today.
7: The person appointed by the Albanese government to help communities navigate the renewable energy transition believes Chris Minns and his New South Wales parliamentary team are doing a poor job of it. Tony Maher, he's the Australian Energy Infrastructure Commissioner, previously serving as the CEO of the National Farmers Federation, and he has directly written to the New South Wales Planning Minister. He says the current approach is both failing to capture the significant cumulative impacts affecting regional communities and to ensure a coordinated approach which would minimise impacts. The sheer scale of concurrent developments in regions such as the Yass Valley, Upper Lachlan and Central West Arana regions is placing unprecedented pressure on the community and entities such as councils. He cited a recent inquiry into designated renewable energy zones, which noted issues such as infrastructure and road damage from an increase in heavy vehicle movements, the pressure temporary construction workers are placing on housing and essential services, and even an impact on social cohesion and mental health.
8: The government needs to listen, and instead of that, they are arrogantly pushing through this rollout with a lack of respect, quite frankly, for local communities. They are introducing a bill in Parliament at the moment that would give the minister unprecedented powers to further push through on these projects. Now, we're saying these projects are important. We still support the rollout, but it cannot be at any cost.
7: The New South Wales government is hoping to further speed up the delivery of renewable energy through legislation which would allow particular projects to be prioritised.
9: In some ways, One Nation's position on this is at least intellectually consistent and honest. They just say stop it. You know, Minns is wrong, the government's on the wrong track. Build coal-fired power stations and just end it. I don't agree with it. I think they're wrong, but at least it's a straightforward position. You need the Rosetta Stone to work out what Kelly Sloan's position is.
7: The bill is expected to be debated when New South Wales Parliament returns later this month.
1: Plans for a major new public square at Sydney's Town Hall is facing criticism from the State Premier for being unnecessary. The proposal, championed by Lord Mayor Clover Moore, would transform part of the CBD, but concerns are growing over the hefty price tag.
10: It's a bustling hub in the centre of the city that Lord Mayor Clover Moore believes should be turned into this, Town Hall Square. The Premier, not convinced.
9: Look, just too expensive, majorly disruptive for Sydney. It would close down a lot of businesses that are in that area.
10: Clover Moore wants to create an open plaza framed by George, Pitt and Park Streets. That involves knocking down existing buildings, including a busy Woolworths and Big W, the city's only major supermarket.
11: That's why we believe that this site should remain as it is, because it is the commercial heart of the city, but it's also an important aspect of serving the growing population of people living in our city.
10: The Premier argues the $150 million price tag could be better spent elsewhere, including updating Circular Quay.
9: I could give you a list of 40 or 50 things that are urgently required and needed for Sydney. It hasn't ranked that high on the must-dos.
10: But Clover Moore is pushing ahead with the project, bringing construction forward to early 2028.
12: The Lord Mayor describes this public square as the city's living room, a place for weekday lunches and for large gatherings, including markets, festivals, celebrations and protests.
10: That reportedly has police concerned, along with a fear that it will become a magnet for youth crime and homelessness.
11: Homeless people who are suffering as a result of their own personal situations, and they're a priority rather than knocking down the Woolworths building.
10: In a statement, the Lord Mayor defended the plan, saying she'd offered the Premier a briefing last year but hasn't heard from him. She says it's a city building project whose time has come.
1: A new controversy surrounding Victoria's big build has been exposed, the fresh allegations dominating the state's budget hearings. Ministers are now under pressure over claims millions of dollars were paid out for metro tunnel equipment that were allegedly never replaced.
13: Corruption concerns putting fresh scrutiny on the Victorian government.
14: Minister, when did you first become aware of allegations? Schindler Group had falsely claimed around $6 million for allegedly damaged metro tunnel equipment that was never replaced.
13: The top line of questioning to the Minister for Transport Infrastructure during budget hearings. The company Schindler Group allegedly claimed compensation for flood-damaged equipment that internal investigations later found had never been replaced.
14: Minister, why did you fail to refer the matter to Victoria Police as soon as you heard it? Didn't it arouse in you, as a minister and as a Victorian, absolute disgust and dismay that this had happened? Why didn't you refer it to Victoria Police?
15: With all due respect, Deputy Chair, it was referred to Victoria.
14: Not by you.
13: In a statement, police say Victoria Police was advised in November 2025 of the incident. However, a formal report was not made by any party regarding any allegations of criminality. It's believed following an internal investigation, Schindler ultimately admitted the fraud, removed three employees and repaid the funds. The government says appropriate measures are in place to report incidents and investigate them.
15: We haven't stopped since these allegations came to light in mid-2024, and we won't stop.
14: Well, I can agree, Minister, that you won't stop because you haven't started.
13: Premier Jacinta Allen is facing renewed pressure over the government's handling of corruption allegations linked to Victoria's big build projects. At budget estimates last week, the Premier said police and regulators were cleaning up the sector, pointing to 88 criminal charges, 151 cancelled licences and another 48 blocked.
16: Confident that we're not going to keep seeing allegations of corrupt behaviour on Victoria's big build projects.
17: Well, I have zero tolerance for any... I have zero tolerance for any behaviour and any allegation of illegal behaviour.
13: The latest revelations are adding to growing pressure on the government as scrutiny over the CFMEU and Victoria's construction sector shows no signs of easing. Georgie Dickerson, Sky News Melbourne.
1: A man suspected of being the mastermind behind a series of firebombings targeting Melbourne's hospitality venues is reportedly now living in Iraq. Our Melbourne reporter Jack Nyhoff explains.
18: He's been dubbed the Ghost, and the Herald Sun reports the 23-year-old suspect is living in a concrete bunker in Kut, Iraq. Sources tell the newspaper he's been living in the Middle East for 4 years. He reportedly worked for illegal tobacco kingpin Kazim Hamid, who was recently arrested in Iraq and remains in custody. The Ghost has gained more power in his absence and is said to be linked to Iran and the IRGC. It's reported the gang is seeking $10,000 protection payments per club per month. Victoria Police has yet to rule out other suspects, telling Sky News We are not commenting on individuals. Investigators are continuing to look at all possible motivations behind the offending, including who is involved and why. Police remain open to a range of possibilities, and we encourage anyone with information to come forward. There have been more than 30 firebombings over the past few months targeting pubs, clubs and bars. The damage bill is reportedly around $40 million. Operation Eclipse has made 42 arrests and more than 140 charges have been laid as investigations continue.
1: Queensland Labor is under fresh pressure after a bruising result in the Stafford by-election, sparking speculation over Stephen Miles' leadership. Lauren Forbes has the latest details.
19: There are quiet rumblings inside Labor ranks following the party's poor showing in the Stafford by-election, according to the Courier Mail. Labor held the seat thanks to Greens preferences, pushing candidate Luke Richmond ahead of the LNP's Fiona Hammond, 51.2 to 48.8 on a two-party preferred basis. But Labor's primary vote dropped more than 8 percentage points to just 30.7%. If this swing was repeated statewide at the 2028 election, Labor could lose another 9 seats. Despite Stephen Miles declaring victory, some Labor MPs are now privately debating whether he remains the right person to lead the opposition. There appears to be no support for a leadership challenge at this stage, but Stephen Miles insists he's the right person to lead the party. So far, Deputy Opposition Leader Cameron Dick and Shadow Treasurer Shannon Fentiman are both publicly backing Mr. Miles. But the Stafford result has clearly unsettled some parts of the Labor Party.
1: A motorcyclist has been killed in a collision with a ute on the Old Princess Highway in South Australia. The early morning incident occurring only hours before the state's top public health doctor revealed her own close call on the road.
20: A chief health officer having a health scare of her own.
21: And I thought, well, this is the end. I'm dead. I'm going to be killed because there's nothing I can do.
20: What should have been a pleasant start to the professor's Saturday morning bike ride quickly took a nasty turn when she went flying over the bonnet of a car at a Glenelg roundabout back in October.
21: But it all went black and I thought I'm dead, and I could see a light at the end of the tunnel, and I was thinking about my three kids and I thought, what is this going to mean to them? Their mum's going to be killed.
20: Recounting her terrifying ordeal for the first time today, the chief health officer revealing it's been a long road to recovery.
21: I had pain, I couldn't move my legs, I didn't know if I was paralysed or not, but I did know that my arm was in a bad way and I could see that at least one of my fingers was broken.
20: The professor now pleading with the public to be aware of other road users at the start of Road Safety Week, with the state already recording 44 deaths on our roads, 14 more than this time last year.
22: In a bid to reduce the number of fatalities on our roads, the government today announcing a plan to limit the number of lives lost by 50% over the next 5 years.
23: Impact on our community, an extraordinary impact on people's lives if you don't pay attention.
24: Every number is a person. It's a family member. It's someone's mate. It's someone that should have arrived home safely.
1: Please stay with us. Coming up after this short break on Newsnight, a Tasmanian church may be forced to make major cuts to find historic child abuse payouts. That's next.
0: Sky News will be back after this short break.

0: Sky News will be back after this short break.
1: Just days after delivering the budget reply, the war of words has shown no sign of slowing down. Opposition leader Angus Taylor sat down with Sky News host Paul Murray for a special live event where viewers' questions took centre stage and no topic was off limits.
2: In a candid conversation, the man seeking to become Australia's next Prime Minister responded directly to the issues Australians are talking about most. Opposition leader Angus Taylor joined Sky News host Paul Murray on his show and nothing was off the table.
3: We've got to restore reward for effort in this country. We've got to end the energy madness, scrap net zero, bring mass migration to an end, and in particular focus on getting young Australians into a home. There's just been too much demand for housing in this country and we've got to get the balance right. And we've got to put Australians first.
2: To begin, the opposition leader stood firm on his plans to reduce immigration.
3: The only number that can come in is those who can be housed. It's as simple as that. And there hasn't been enough screening of people coming to the country to make sure that they share our values.
2: Angus Taylor saying we should be concerned about our defence and stressed the importance of Australia's relationship with the United States.
3: If we're going to have these nuclear subs and everything else we need, the drones, the anti-missile technologies and capability, we have to invest more. In a dangerous world, the most dangerous we've seen since 1945, the US relationship is more important than ever. They are our friends. We need to work with them together to make sure our part of the world is safe and there are real risks in our part of the world.
2: Just how the opposition plans on reducing Australia's large debt also up for discussion.
3: We've got to get rid of Labor's wasteful spending. If you want industry in this country, give it affordable energy, make it easy to get approvals, make it easier to do business.
2: When asked why we should trust the coalition on net zero.
3: Our focus is on getting rid of net zero, getting energy affordable again, and getting abundance in energy. I mean, that focus here has got to be having more of everything in our energy grid, more gas, make use of the coal we've got in this country under the ground. I think we need to have nuclear in the mix. And I think if people want to put household solar on their roofs, they should go for it.
2: And when asked what the coalition's path to victory was at the next federal election, Angus Taylor had this to say.
3: Our overriding objective as a coalition, Liberal and National Party, is to beat Labor at the next election, to restore our standard of living, as I said, and protect our way of life. And that means that we have to do whatever we can to get rid of that rotten Labor government. And I hope that One Nation will vote with us.
1: Australia's peak body representing spearfishing says the rate of shark interactions has increased over the past few years as a result of global warming. It comes after a 38-year-old father from Perth died after being attacked by a shark off Rottnest Island.
4: A community grieving after the death of one of their own. Stephen Mattaboni was a prominent member of his local spearfishing club and a father of two young daughters.
5: You know, South Australia and Western Australia are probably the two most heavily occupied regions for sharks. So it's especially affected people here that, people who go out for maybe a casual spearfish just to get a meal will now be making sure that they follow protocols we have, which is one diver up, one diver down, don't go alone.
4: The 38-year-old was spearfishing with three friends around 1 kilometre off Rottnest Island when he was bitten by a 4-metre shark on his lower leg. His friends performed CPR while returning to land but were unable to revive him. While there have always been dangers associated with spearfishing, the peak body representing the sport has cited an increase in shark interactions.
5: Definitely off the west coast of Australia, most certainly. They're coming in closer. And the general consensus is it's due to global warming that they come in and come in closer to land because there's more fish there and more food for them. So obviously when they're doing that, they come into more contact with humans.
4: Mr. Battaboni's wife has paid tribute to her late husband, saying Stephen was a devoted father to our two beautiful daughters, an avid fisherman and spear fisherman who lived and breathed the ocean. He was always in tune with the sea. He was fiercely loyal, endlessly generous, and the kind of man who would give you the shirt off his back. The popular beaches on Rottnest Island have remained open as authorities encourage those visiting to be cautious and monitor shark warnings.
5: Shark attack isn't a very common thing. There's, you know, like driving cars is a lot more dangerous than the possibility of a shark attack. But look, let's just be vigilant.
4: A report is being prepared for Western Australia's coroner. Kira Hayne, Sky News, Perth.
1: A nationwide boom in black market peptides sold by backyard operators is raising alarm among doctors and experts. Sky News can reveal peptide-related visits to a Gold Coast syringe program have jumped almost 600% in the past 12 months.
6: There's a peptide that gives you Botox-like skin.
7: I'm taking 50 milligrams of this.
4: Injected in cars, pushed by influencers, and sold like supplements with discount codes.
8: Here's my code, K10, for 10% off.
4: The backyard peptide market is exploding online, promising to be a shortcut to weight loss, muscle gain, anti-aging, and better skin, fueled by social media hype.
9: Everything's being promoted to people as entirely safe, well-researched, no risks to you, very simple, and the truth couldn't be further from that.
4: Several peptide medicines, such as Ozempic, are regulated by the TGA. But this booming market, pushed by cowboy suppliers, is unapproved, untested, and operating in the shadows.
9: I've noticed a real increase in all of the young people I'm seeing, people 14 to 25, coming in and sharing concerns about their body image.
4: The biggest risk, experts say, is no one knows exactly what's inside.
10: It could be a brick dust, the least damaging. At the worst, could be bacterial contaminants or could be a substance that I'm not expecting.
4: Sky News can reveal a Gold Coast needle and syringe program run by Kewin has recorded almost a 600% increase in peptide-related presentations in 1 year. Nearly half of all visits are now linked to peptide use, the sharpest increase logged across the state. Dr. Piekowski founded Steroid Q Connect, the nation's only peer-led steroid education program. The hotline is also seeing a dramatic spike in peptide-related calls for support.
11: If we go from January 25, when we first started the program, to January 26, there was a 660% increase in calls. So we went from 4 calls to 38. So, and that's just in a one-month comparison.
4: What makes this trend so risky isn't just what's in these vials. It's how they're being used. People are injecting substances they don't fully understand, often without medical advice or a safety net.
9: We're seeing people with skin and soft tissue infections, even at the level of needing amputations and skin grafts.
4: One of Dr. Jones' patients, an 18-year-old male, suffered a heart attack after injecting peptides.
9: The product that this young person felt that they were taking, there was nothing in the ingredients that should have caused a heart attack.
4: In the United States, Health Secretary Robert F. Kennedy Jr. is pushing to broaden access to peptides.
12: Peptides are like supplements.
4: But in Australia, regulators are warning of a very different reality, issuing a safety alert. A TGA spokesperson told Sky News the unapproved peptide products being sold and promoted online have not been assessed for safety, quality, or efficacy. But GPs warn the black market is moving faster than regulators can contain.
9: I have even more fear about where this is going without change.
4: Lauren Forbes, Sky News, Gold Coast.
1: The Anglican Diocese of Tasmania is considering widespread cuts to pay for historical child abuse claims. Aspen Blomfield filed this report.
13: Historical child abuse claims against Tasmania's Anglican Church have increased from $10 million when the National Redress Scheme was first established in 2018 to $80 million. The Anglican Church says the increase is due to more survivors coming forward and making a claim. The diocese has already settled 110 claims and it expects that number to increase to around 200. The average payout has also climbed to around $90,000.
14: We believe that Jesus paid the price for sins he didn't commit. When he died on the cross, he died for the sins of the whole world, sins that he didn't commit. And so we feel we're in his footsteps because no one in the Anglican Church today has committed any of these crimes. But we're responsible for them, and we willingly and gladly respond because we want to model the same kind of sacrifice that Jesus had.
13: The Anglican Church has already sold off 73 churches, cemeteries and vacant properties across the state, placed levies on parish investments and decreased funding for various programs. The Redress Working Group is now considering more far-reaching options.
14: It's a massive issue for us, and I'm sure that this will reshape the shape of ministry for the Anglican Church in Tasmania. We're going to have to think quite creatively about what shape our ministry takes going forward. There's no threat to the Anglican Church being here for the long term, but the shape of our ministry may be very different. What we hope is that our people will rise to the challenge and give generously to support the ministry that's happening now, while the capital of the past deals with the problems of the past.
13: The church says it has implemented significant reforms over the past 27 years to protect children and vulnerable people, including stricter scrutiny for church leaders and volunteers.
1: And if this story has raised any concerns for you, you can always contact the Domestic Violence and Sexual Assault Helpline on 1800 RESPECT. Well, please stay with us. Coming up next, we'll have all the day's sport for you, including AFL great Scott Pendlebury says he's still undecided on whether he'll play on next season.
0: Sky News will be back after this short break.

0: James Tedesco admits he'd accepted he might never play State of Origin again. But the Roosters skipper has won back the New South Wales fullback spot from Dylan Edwards as coach Laurie Daly unveiled a new-look side for next week's series opener.
1: It's a new-look blue side for Game 1, but an old face continues to make his mark.
2: In the end, Teddy got the job. Just more around how we want to play. Dylan has done nothing wrong.
3: I think I accepted last year that I probably wasn't going to be back here, but I've been really happy with how I've been playing my footy. You never know when a chance is going to pop up, and I think Dylan's been playing some unreal footy as well, so definitely could have gone either way. But
1: Tedesco's form too good to pass up.
2: Teddy's more dynamic, and Dylan gets through a mountain of work. So just with what we want to do when we have the ball, I think we need to do a bit more.
3: My mindset really coming into this is just doing whatever I can to get the win on Wednesday night. There's nothing for me to prove. There's nothing for me as an individual to try and do differently. It's for me to do whatever I can to help this team win a game. And it's exciting to be back in here, exciting to get this jersey back, but it's really not going to mean as much if we don't win, so that's all I'm really thinking about.
1: There are 7 debutants listed for the Blues in Game 1, the opportunity to play for their state, the highest honour.
2: Anyone that tells you that people aren't passionate about playing for New South Wales, they should have been on the end of those phone calls, because I know what it means to them. They know what it means to them, and the state will know what it means to them after next Wednesday night.
1: With the NRL changing origin eligibility rules this year, it allowed the door to open for Adam Fanua Blake, who played one test for New Zealand in 2017, as well as English representative Victor Radley.
2: I don't have to have a conversation with Victor. I love everything he brings. He brings intent and he brings a physicality, and I think a lot of people, when they've watched Victor Radley over the last few years, would have loved to have seen him on this arena.
3: I've always said that Victor's made for Origin footy, the way he plays the game, his brutality, his intensity that he plays with. I mean, I feel like he was in camp probably maybe 5 years ago before that England where he wasn't able to play, but he's built for Origin footy. I'm so glad he got the opportunity, and I know he's going to wear this jersey with pride and go out there and represent well, so I'm very excited to get there with him.
1: Queensland have won 3 of the last 4 State of Origin series, but Laurie Daly believes his blue squad has what it takes to win in 2026.
2: I think everyone in New South Wales should be excited, because it's a good team. They'll be prepared well.
3: I think there's pressure every year, whether you've won a series or you lost a series. It's been pretty back and forth over the last probably 5-6 years, and there's always that pressure, whichever way you're coming from. So I know there's a lot of new faces, but there's a lot of guys from last year as well, but it's all about us coming together as quickly as possible, making sure we're switched on when training is, and that we're nice and committed to getting the job done next Wednesday.
1: The Blues will head to the Central Coast for their training camp before Game 1 gets underway Wednesday week. Stephanie Clarkson, Fox Sports News.
0: Sam Walker will wear the number 7 jersey for Queensland, while Kalyn Pogger has beaten Reece Walsh to play fullback. Coach Billy Slater picking the pair to headline the Maroons team that could feature up to 6 debutants.
4: Walker's on. Sam has answered Queensland's call.
5: I was at dinner last night, actually, when I got the call with the family. So, to have them all there, and they're all waiting very anxiously for me to get back and sort of see what was sort of said. And when I told them, they were over the moon.
4: The 23-year-old Rooster.

0: Prop Tom Flegler also returns for the first time since 2023, but it's the fullback spot that will drive discussion. Kalyn Ponga preferred over Reece Walsh.
1: You earned the jersey. Got a lot of respect for Reece, and that's probably why I won't touch on that topic too much. But, I mean, I'm here to do my job. I know the footy that I can play, the footy that I am playing at the moment. I want to take that into next Wednesday.
2: I feel Kalyn's best position is fullback. He knows how to play that position, and he's really nailed it. He's in a real sweet spot of his career and life at the moment. I think he's really balanced. And
0: the reigning Clive Churchill medalist last played Origin in 2024. Slater certain Reece isn't far off.
2: And I've got a great relationship with Reece, and I've got a lot of time for him. I love the way he plays his footy, and he's getting there.
3: Well, Slater has rewarded form. He's also remained loyal to several players on reputation. Queensland's coach bristling at suggestions captain Cam Munster is under pressure after his predecessor, Daly Cherry-Evans, was dropped mid-series last year.
4: How much pressure is Munster under, given what happened to DCE last year and his form at the moment?
2: He's the Queensland 5'8 and he's the Queensland skipper. His leadership will be playing that position, playing number six as best he can, and we'll have confidence in him to do that.
0: Unsigned after this series, Queensland's coach wasn't willing to talk about himself.
2: We've got a responsibility to the Queensland people to help their footy team prepare the best they can, and that's what my focus is right now. The next 10 days is taking up my headspace, and that's all that matters.
0: Slater has coached Queensland to 3 series wins from 4 attempts. Josh Bristow, Fox Sports News.
5: Scott Pendlebury admits he isn't sure if he'll play on next year, with the 450-game milestone within reach for the 38-year-old. The 6-time All-Australian and 5-time Best and Fairest winner breaks the all-time games record on Saturday, playing game 433.
6: A milestone the game has never seen, fittingly celebrated at the home of footy. Scott Pendlebury flanked by legends, teammates, friends and colleagues ahead of game 433.
7: It starts to resonate or makes me reflect a little bit when you see the messages and, you know, speaking to Boomer last week when he came into the club, just all those guys, like champions of the game, probably sits uncomfortably with me that, you know, you're on that level with those sort of guys and just absolute legends, because I think all of us at one stage was that kid in the stand that used to come and watch these guys. And
6: the game's other legends of longevity joined Pendlebury at the MCG. Brent Harvey, the man to pass on the durability crown to the Collingwood great, who's now footy's true Iron Man.
7: Broken both legs twice, had a shoulder reco, fractured my jaw, broken my nose probably 6 times. So there's injuries for sure. But luck, mum and dad, good genetics. And a good club and a good management program.
6: Collingwood have certainly lent into the week, and the build-up has been interwoven with Pendlebury nursing his body through the last few games, the milestone nestling nicely against the Eagles on Saturday.
7: We planned out from the start of the year sort of a schedule to manage me for the whole season, and I've spoken about this before, but you know, we've taken the long view of getting through the whole season, and I certainly didn't plan to have an Achilles injury in round, I don't know what it was, 3 or 4, and then have to manage that all the way up until, you know, even now, so.
6: Pendlebury's game record garnering plenty of attention, but there was also a nod to what's next. Could the 38-year-old play on again next year?
7: I'm not sure. I think if my form's good enough and my body holds up, you know, that's a discussion that I'll have later on in the season, but yeah, I feel good and, I'm almost over some niggles that I need to get over, but yeah, feeling good.
8: A career that already has so many accolades. It'll add another one here at the MCG on Saturday. Scott Pendlebury's 274th game at the MCG. He's played in front of 23 million people across his career. And for the 25th time, he'll play in front of more than 90,000 fans. It will be an epic day at the footy.
7: You know, I appreciate the game for what it is. So every week, regardless if it's this week or not, I always take a moment to look around at the stands, find my family, try and say g'day. I really want to take it in every time and come out. So there'll be a part where I come out here and I probably look lost and whatever, but I'll just be wandering and just taking it all in.
6: The boy from Sale says he was happy to play just one game. His extraordinary journey has gone well beyond even his wildest dreams. Drew Jones, Fox Sports News.
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0: Well, before we go, we'll take a look at the weather forecast with our meteorologist, Marina Newman.
1: Another day of heavy rainfall continues across the East Coast and looking at dry conditions elsewhere, at least for now. But starting first with Brisbane, temperatures high of 24 degrees, ongoing wet weather sticking around, bringing some of the highest totals so far. And that wet weather continues for Sydney as well. High of 20 degrees, cooler than what we felt. And we'll keep the brolly on hand. Those heavy totals stick around for the rest of the day. Additional scattered showers possible across Melbourne. High of 16 degrees, plus likely waking up to some fog later this week. Meanwhile, in Adelaide, very light additional rainfall, a few showers, and a high of 18 degrees for your Tuesday. Finally, across Perth, 24 degrees, sunny skies, beautiful afternoon is in store for much of the southern half of WA. Meanwhile, the northern half of WA, ongoing heavy falls focusing on Broome. That will stick around for much of the week. We are looking dry across the outback, though, despite temperatures staying cooler with a high of 18 degrees across Alice Springs for your Tuesday afternoon.
0: Thank you for your company here on Newsnight. I'm Hortensia Bure. Please do stay with us. Coming up next, World News Overnight declares health officials, they're saying the Ebola virus outbreak is now a global emergency.
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0: Opposition leader Angus Taylor addresses voters' concerns in a sit-down interview with Sky News host Paul Murray. Israeli forces intercept an aid flotilla bound for Gaza in the eastern Mediterranean. And the hantavirus-hit cruise ship has docked at a Dutch port for the final evacuation of crew members.
1: Heavy falls continue to move off the east coast for our Tuesday, dropping temperatures across New South Wales, tracking out just how much rainfall is underway, plus when showers will return to the east, coming up.
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0: It's midnight in Sydney, 10 o'clock in Perth. Thank you for your company on Newsnight. I'm Hortensia Bure. Well, organisers of an aid flotilla bound for Gaza say Israeli forces have intercepted 10 of their vessels in the eastern Mediterranean. The group claims contact has been lost with more than 20 boats carrying hundreds of activists from close to 39 different countries. Israel says it will not allow any breach of its naval blockade on Gaza, describing the flotilla as provocation. An attack on a nuclear power plant in the UAE has raised concerns about a broader war if the ceasefire between Israel, Iran and the United States ends. The strike occurring after the ceasefire was extended a further 45 days. This comes as US President Donald Trump issues a new warning to Iran.
3: President Trump issues a new warning to Iran following a 30-minute call with Israeli Prime Minister Benjamin Netanyahu on Sunday. The president posting on Truth Social, "For Iran, the clock is ticking and they better get moving fast or there won't be anything left of them. Time is of the essence." The threat comes amid reports that the president and Netanyahu are preparing to renew attacks on Iran as peace negotiations remain stalled. This would effectively end a ceasefire agreed to last month. It's a move gaining support among some Republicans.
4: I think we hit a wall on deal making. I would encourage the president to look at reducing Iran's military capability even further. They've been dramatically weakened, but there's still targets that could weaken them more militarily.
3: But Iran's foreign minister has questioned why attacks need to resume after both sides claim to have destroyed almost all of Tehran's nuclear capabilities.
5: These contradictory statements truly indicate the depth of America's confusion regarding their objectives in this war.
0: Taiwan's president has declared the island will defend its sovereignty without provoking a war with China. Following a summit with China's Xi Jinping, US President Donald Trump warned Taipei against declaring independence. Our Asia correspondent Stash Butler filed this report from Taipei.
6: In the end, the comments on Taiwan that Taipei has been listening for did not come during Donald Trump's summit with Xi Jinping. Instead, they came after an interview with Fox News. When pressed on the issue of US support for the Chinese-claimed island, President Trump has appeared to accept Beijing's view that Taiwan's president is a dangerous troublemaker.
7: But they have somebody there now that wants to go independent. Well, it's a risky thing when you go independent. You know, they're going independent because they want to get into a war and they want to... They figure they have the United States behind them. I'd like to see it stay the way it is. And I'm not looking to have somebody go independent and, you know, we're supposed to travel 9,500 miles to fight a war. I'm not looking for that. I want them to cool down. I want China to cool down.
6: In response, Taiwan's President Lai Ching-te has issued this statement on Facebook. He says Taiwan will not provoke nor will it escalate conflict, but neither will it give up national sovereignty and dignity or its democratic and free way of life. He restates Taipei's position that the Republic of China, Taiwan, is a sovereign and independent democratic country, and that there's no such issue as so-called Taiwan independence because Taiwan is already independent in his view. He thanked President Trump for his continued support for peace and stability, and he's declared Taiwan lies at the core of global interests, and peace and stability in the Taiwan Strait will never be sacrificed or traded away. Attention in Taipei will now be on a potential $19 billion arms sale that's been held up in Washington. China objects to US arms sales to Taiwan and calls the island the core of China's core interests. President Trump has said he's not yet decided whether to let the sale go through.
0: The MV Honduras, the cruise ship at the centre of the hantavirus outbreak, has arrived in the Netherlands before it will embark on a new voyage. The ship will be disinfected as its crew members will go into quarantine. On board were a limited number of crew, as well as the body of a German woman who was one of the three people who died on the vessel. Four Australian citizens were on board the ship. They've since returned to Australia and are currently in quarantine in Perth. Accusations of a so-called death tax buried in the federal budget papers are proving a distraction from the Prime Minister's sales pitch to Australians. Anthony Albanese is defending his government's economic plan as a majority of voters say they believe it will leave them worse off.
8: Visiting a new housing development in Adelaide,
9: good, how are you?
8: The Prime Minister is spinning his broken promises as a positive.
10: This budget is about giving young people a fair crack.
8: But voters are delivering a harsh early verdict. 47% believe the budget will be bad for the economy, compared with just 22% who say it will be good. It's one of the most poorly received budgets in decades, only behind Paul Keating's in 1993.
11: I understand that some people will focus on the politics of it, but it's the substance that really matters.
8: A majority of voters say they expect to be worse off under the government's plan. Despite that, Labor's primary vote remains steady. The coalition is going backwards as One Nation gains ground. The opposition leader is shifting his focus towards Labor's new tax on trusts.
12: It's a death tax by stealth. There's no doubt about that.
8: The minimum tax rate applied to trusts will rise to 30% from July 1, 2028. The change affects testamentary discretionary trusts, one of the most common estate planning structures used to distribute assets after someone dies. Unlike fixed trusts, they will not be exempt under the new rules.
12: This Treasurer hasn't got a clue. This government hasn't got a clue. You know why? Because none of them have ever worked seriously in small businesses.
13: Financial advisers warn it could force Australians to rethink their wills. Minors, people with disabilities and families navigating divorce are likely to be hit hardest.
10: What we're doing is making sure that the tax system works for everyone.
8: Ruben Spargo, Sky News, Canberra.
0: Police have made a horrible discovery of three bodies in a home in Sydney's southwest, finding the bodies of two children and a woman. A crime scene has been established at a Campbelltown property after police made the discovery. Police initially responding to a 000 call, arriving just before 8 o'clock to find the bodies of a woman and two children inside. A 47-year-old man was arrested by police at the scene and taken to Campbelltown Police Station. The Maldives government says the bodies of four missing Italian scuba divers who died last week have been located. The search had been suspended after a military diver died during rescue efforts, but started back up after specialist divers from Finland arrived to assist authorities on Sunday. Five Italian divers are now believed to have died during the expedition. Well, please stay with us. Coming up after this short break on Newsnight, the hunt for the alleged mastermind behind a string of Melbourne firebombings has stretched overseas. That's next.
2: Sky News will be back after this short break.

0: Sky News will be back after this short break.
1: Sydney is set to get a new purpose-built charging depot for electric buses as governments push to cut emissions and reduce reliance on diesel. The project is being backed by both state and federal governments.
2: The first sod turned on a sodden site that will soon be home to the state's first purpose-built all-electric depot, 150 buses plugging into fast and overnight chargers, powering the transition to zero emissions.
3: This was an important plan before the oil shock. It's now crucial.
2: The current fleet guzzles 1.7 million litres of diesel a week. Electric buses run cleaner, quieter and cheaper.
4: The price of diesel at the moment is pretty prohibitive, and taking that cost out is really terrific.
5: Well, it's not only about the hundreds of millions of dollars that we spend on diesel every year, but also the maintenance cost.
2: Joint funded by the state and Commonwealth, the $330 million build at Macquarie Park will open in 2028. By then, 1,200 electric buses will be on our roads. Converting all 8,000 will take 2 decades.
6: And the bus fleet is only the first stop for the Minns government as the oil shock continues to zap family budgets. Investment in electrification will be a centrepiece of next month's state budget.
2: Already tonight, a new battery-operated ferry has been commissioned and the Commonwealth is electrifying Australia Post's deliveries too. Governments driving confidence for the private market.
3: The know-how that we're learning here as we transition the state fleet will look to apply across the state, including to the freight fleet.
2: The gears are shifting, but there's still a long road ahead.
1: The New South Wales Premier has delivered rare praise to One Nation while criticising the opposition leader's stance on the renewable energy rollout. New South Wales political reporter Julia Bradley was at Parliament today.
7: The person appointed by the Albanese government to help communities navigate the renewable energy transition believes Chris Minns and his New South Wales parliamentary team are doing a poor job of it. Tony Maher, he's the Australian Energy Infrastructure Commissioner, previously serving as the CEO of the National Farmers Federation, and he has directly written to the New South Wales Planning Minister. He says the current approach is both failing to capture the significant cumulative impacts affecting regional communities and to ensure a coordinated approach which would minimise impacts. The sheer scale of concurrent developments in regions such as the Yass Valley, Upper Lachlan and Central West Arana regions is placing unprecedented pressure on the community and entities such as councils. He cited a recent inquiry into designated renewable energy zones which noted issues such as infrastructure and road damage from an increase in heavy vehicle movements, the pressure temporary construction workers are placing on housing and essential services, and even an impact on social cohesion and mental health.
8: The government needs to listen, and instead of that, they are arrogantly pushing through this rollout with a lack of respect, quite frankly, for local communities. They are introducing a bill in Parliament at the moment that would give the minister unprecedented powers to further push through on these projects. Now, we're saying these projects are important. We still support the rollout, but it cannot be at any cost.
7: The New South Wales government is hoping to further speed up the delivery of renewable energy through legislation which would allow particular projects to be prioritised.
9: In some ways, One Nation's position on this is at least intellectually consistent and honest. They just say, stop it. Minns is wrong, the government's on the wrong track. Build coal-fired power stations and just end it. I don't agree with it. I think they're wrong, but at least it's a straightforward position. You need the Rosetta Stone to work out what Kelly Sloan's position is.
7: The bill is expected to be debated when New South Wales Parliament returns later this month.
1: Plans for a major new public square at Sydney's Town Hall is facing criticism from the State Premier for being unnecessary. The proposal, championed by Lord Mayor Clover Moore, would transform part of the CBD, but concerns are growing over the hefty price tag.
10: It's a bustling hub in the centre of the city that Lord Mayor Clover Moore believes should be turned into this, Town Hall Square. The Premier, not convinced.
9: Look, just too expensive, majorly disruptive for Sydney. It would close down a lot of businesses that are in that area.
10: Clovermore wants to create an open plaza framed by George, Pitt and Park Streets. That involves knocking down existing buildings, including a busy Woolworths and Big W, the city's only major supermarket.
11: That's why we believe that this site should remain as it is, because it is the commercial heart of the city, but it's also an important aspect of serving the growing population of people living in our city.
10: The Premier argues the $150 million price tag could be better spent elsewhere, including updating Circular Quay.
9: I could give you a list of 40 or 50 things that are urgently required and needed for Sydney. It hasn't ranked that high on the must-dos.
10: But Clovermore is pushing ahead with the project, bringing construction forward to early 2028.
12: The Lord Mayor describes this public square as the city's living room, a place for weekday lunches and for large gatherings, including markets, festivals, celebrations and protests.
10: That reportedly has police concerned, along with a fear that it will become a magnet for youth crime and homelessness.
11: Homeless people who are suffering as a result of their own personal situations, and they're a priority rather than knocking down the Woolworths building.
10: In a statement, the Lord Mayor defended the plan, saying she'd offered the Premier a briefing last year but hasn't heard from him. She says it's a city-building project whose time has come.
1: A new controversy surrounding Victoria's big build has been exposed, the fresh allegations dominating the state's budget hearings. Ministers are now under pressure over claims millions of dollars were paid out for metro tunnel equipment that were allegedly never replaced.
13: Corruption concerns putting fresh scrutiny on the Victorian government.
14: Minister, when did you first become aware of allegations? Schindler Group had falsely claimed around $6 million for allegedly damaged metro tunnel equipment that was never replaced.
13: The top line of questioning to the Minister for Transport Infrastructure during budget hearings. The company Schindler Group allegedly claimed compensation for flood-damaged equipment that internal investigations later found had never been replaced.
14: Minister, why did you fail to refer the matter to Victoria Police as soon as you heard it? Didn't it arouse in you, as a minister and as a Victorian, absolute disgust and dismay that this had happened? Why didn't you refer it to Victoria Police?
15: With all due respect, Deputy Chair, it was referred to Victoria.
14: Not by you.
13: In a statement, police say Victoria Police was advised in November 2025 of the incident. However, a formal report was not made by any party regarding any allegations of criminality. It's believed following an internal investigation, Schindler ultimately admitted the fraud, removed three employees and repaid the funds. The government says appropriate measures are in place to report incidents and investigate them.
15: We haven't stopped since these allegations came to light in mid-2024, and we won't stop.
14: Well, I can agree, Minister, that you won't stop because you haven't started.
13: Premier Jacinta Allen is facing renewed pressure over the government's handling of corruption allegations linked to Victoria's big build projects. At budget estimates last week, the Premier said police and regulators were cleaning up the sector, pointing to 88 criminal charges, 151 cancelled licences and another 48 blocked.
16: Confident that we're not going to keep seeing allegations of corrupt behaviour on Victoria's big build projects.
17: Well, I have zero tolerance for any... I have zero tolerance for any behaviour and any allegation of illegal behaviour.
13: The latest revelations are adding to growing pressure on the government as scrutiny over the CFMEU and Victoria's construction sector shows no signs of easing. Georgie Dickerson, Sky News, Melbourne.
1: A man suspected of being the mastermind behind a series of firebombings targeting Melbourne's hospitality venues is reportedly now living in Iraq. Our Melbourne reporter Jack Nyhoff explains.
18: He's been dubbed the Ghost, and the Herald Sun reports the 23-year-old suspect is living in a concrete bunker in Kut, Iraq. Sources tell the newspaper he's been living in the Middle East for 4 years. He reportedly worked for illegal tobacco kingpin Kazim Hamid, who was recently arrested in Iraq and remains in custody. The Ghost has gained more power in his absence and is said to be linked to Iran and the IRGC. It's reported the gang is seeking $10,000 protection payments per club per month. Victoria Police has yet to rule out other suspects, telling Sky News, We are not commenting on individuals. Investigators are continuing to look at all possible motivations behind the offending, including who is involved and why. Police remain open to a range of possibilities, and we encourage anyone with information to come forward. There have been more than 30 firebombings over the past few months targeting pubs, clubs and bars. The damage bill is reportedly around $40 million. Operation Eclipse has made 42 arrests and more than 140 charges have been laid as investigations continue.
1: Queensland Labor is under fresh pressure after a bruising result in the Stafford by-election, sparking speculation over Stephen Miles' leadership. Lauren Forbes has the latest details.
19: There are quiet rumblings inside Labor ranks following the party's poor showing in the Stafford by-election, according to the Courier Mail. Labor held the seat thanks to Greens preferences, pushing candidate Luke Richmond ahead of the LNP's Fiona Hammond, 51.2 to 48.8 on a two-party preferred basis. But Labor's primary vote dropped more than 8 percentage points to just 30.7%. If this swing was repeated statewide at the 2028 election, Labor could lose another 9 seats. Despite Stephen Miles declaring victory, some Labor MPs are now privately debating whether he remains the right person to lead the opposition. There appears to be no support for a leadership challenge at this stage, but Stephen Miles insists he's the right person to lead the party. So far, Deputy Opposition Leader Cameron Dick and Shadow Treasurer Shannon Fentiman are both publicly backing Mr. Miles. But the Stafford result has clearly unsettled some parts of the Labor Party.
1: A motorcyclist has been killed in a collision with a ute on the Old Princess Highway in South Australia. The early morning incident occurring only hours before the state's top public health doctor revealed her own close call on the road.
20: A chief health officer having a health scare of her own.
21: And I thought, well, this is the end. I'm dead. I'm going to be killed because there's nothing I can do.
20: What should have been a pleasant start to the professor's Saturday morning bike ride quickly took a nasty turn when she went flying over the bonnet of a car at a Glenelg roundabout back in October.
21: But it all went black and I thought I'm dead, and I could see a light at the end of the tunnel, and I was thinking about my three kids and I thought, what is this going to mean to them? Their mum's going to be killed.
20: Recounting her terrifying ordeal for the first time today, the chief health officer revealing it's been a long road to recovery.
21: I had pain, I couldn't move my legs, I didn't know if I was paralysed or not, but I did know that my arm was in a bad way and I could see that at least one of my fingers was broken.
20: The professor now pleading with the public to be aware of other road users at the start of Road Safety Week, with the state already recording 44 deaths on our roads, 14 more than this time last year.
22: In a bid to reduce the number of fatalities on our roads, the government today announcing a plan to limit the number of lives lost by 50% over the next 5 years.
23: Impact on our community, an extraordinary impact on people's lives if you don't pay attention.
24: Every number is a person. It's a family member. It's someone's mate. It's someone that should have arrived home safely.
1: Please stay with us. Coming up after this short break on Newsnight, a Tasmanian church may be forced to make major cuts to fund historic child abuse payouts. That's next.
0: Sky News will be back after this short break.

0: Sky News will be back after this short break.
1: Just days after delivering the budget reply, the war of words has shown no sign of slowing down. Opposition leader Angus Taylor sat down with Sky News host Paul Murray for a special live event where viewers' questions took centre stage and no topic was off limits.
2: In a candid conversation, the man seeking to become Australia's next Prime Minister responded directly to the issues Australians are talking about most. Opposition leader Angus Taylor joined Sky News host Paul Murray on his show and nothing was off the table.
3: We've got to restore reward for effort in this country. We've got to end the energy madness, scrap net zero, bring mass migration to an end, and in particular focus on getting young Australians into a home. There's just been too much demand for housing in this country and we've got to get the balance right. And we've got to put Australians first.
2: To begin, the opposition leader stood firm on his plans to reduce immigration.
3: The only number that can come in is those who can be housed. It's as simple as that. And there hasn't been enough screening of people coming to the country to make sure that they share our values.
2: Angus Taylor saying we should be concerned about our defence and stressed the importance of Australia's relationship with the United States.
3: If we're going to have these nuclear subs and everything else we need, the drones, the anti-missile technologies and capability, we have to invest more. In a dangerous world, the most dangerous we've seen since 1945, the US relationship is more important than ever. They are our friends. We need to work with them together to make sure our part of the world is safe and there are real risks in our part of the world.
2: Just how the opposition plans on reducing Australia's large debt also up for discussion.
3: We've got to get rid of Labor's wasteful spending. If you want industry in this country, give it affordable energy, make it easy to get approvals, make it easier to do business.
2: When asked why we should trust the coalition on net zero.
3: Our focus is on getting rid of net zero, getting energy affordable again and getting abundance in energy. I mean, that focus here has got to be having more of everything in our energy grid, more gas, make use of the coal we've got in this country under the ground. I think we need to have nuclear in the mix. And I think if people want to put household solar on their roofs, they should go for it.
2: And when asked what the coalition's path to victory was at the next federal election, Angus Taylor had this to say.
3: Our overriding objective as a coalition, Liberal and National Party, is to beat Labor at the next election, to restore our standard of living, as I said, and protect our way of life. And that means that we have to do whatever we can to get rid of that rotten Labor government. And I hope that One Nation will vote with us.
1: Australia's peak body representing spearfishing says the rate of shark interactions has increased over the past few years as a result of global warming. It comes after a 38-year-old father from Perth died after being attacked by a shark off Rottnest Island.
4: A community grieving after the death of one of their own. Stephen Mattaboni was a prominent member of his local spearfishing club and a father of two young daughters.
5: You know, South Australia and Western Australia are probably the two most heavily occupied regions for sharks. So it's especially affected people here that, you know, people who go out for maybe a casual spearfish just to get a meal will now be making sure that they follow protocols we have, which is one diver up, one diver down, don't go alone.
4: The 38-year-old was spearfishing with three friends around 1 kilometre off Rottnest Island when he was bitten by a 4-metre shark on his lower leg. His friends performed CPR while returning to land but were unable to revive him. While there have always been dangers associated with spearfishing, the peak body representing the sport has cited an increase in shark interactions.
5: Definitely off the west coast of Australia, most certainly. They're coming in closer. And the general consensus is it's due to global warming that they come in and come in closer to land because there's more fish there and more food for them. So obviously when they're doing that, they come into more contact with humans.
4: Mr. Battaboni's wife has paid tribute to her late husband, saying Stephen was a devoted father to our two beautiful daughters, an avid fisherman and spear fisherman who lived and breathed the ocean. He was always in tune with the sea. He was fiercely loyal, endlessly generous, and the kind of man who would give you the shirt off his back. The popular beaches on Rottnest Island have remained open as authorities encourage those visiting to be cautious and monitor shark warnings.
5: Shark attack isn't a very common thing. There's, driving cars is a lot more dangerous than the possibility of a shark attack. But look, let's just be vigilant.
4: A report is being prepared for Western Australia's coroner. Kira Hayne, Sky News, Perth.
1: A nationwide boom in black market peptides sold by backyard operators is raising alarm among doctors and experts. Sky News can reveal peptide-related visits to a Gold Coast syringe program have jumped almost 600% in the past 12 months.
6: There's a peptide that gives you Botox-like skin.
7: I'm taking 50 milligrams of this.
4: Injected in cars, pushed by influencers, and sold like supplements with discount codes.
8: Here's my code, K10, for 10% off.
4: The backyard peptide market is exploding online, promising to be a shortcut to weight loss, muscle gain, anti-aging, and better skin, fueled by social media hype.
9: Everything's being promoted to people as entirely safe, well-researched, no risks to you, very simple, and the truth couldn't be further from that.
4: Several peptide medicines, such as Ozempic, are regulated by the TGA. But this booming market, pushed by cowboy suppliers, is unapproved, untested, and operating in the shadows.
9: I've noticed a real increase in all of the young people I'm seeing, people 14 to 25, coming in and sharing concerns about their body image.
4: The biggest risk, experts say, is no one knows exactly what's inside.
10: It could be a brick dust, the least damaging. At the worst, could be bacterial contaminants or could be a substance that I'm not expecting.
4: Sky News can reveal a Gold Coast needle and syringe program run by Kewin has recorded almost a 600% increase in peptide-related presentations in 1 year. Nearly half of all visits are now linked to peptide use, the sharpest increase logged across the state. Dr. Piekowski founded Steroid Q Connect, the nation's only peer-led steroid education program. The hotline is also seeing a dramatic spike in peptide-related calls for support.
11: If we go from January 25, when we first started the program, to January 26, there was a 660% increase in calls. So we went from 4 calls to 38. So, and that's just in a one-month comparison.
4: What makes this trend so risky isn't just what's in these vials. It's how they're being used. People are injecting substances they don't fully understand, often without medical advice or a safety net.
9: We're seeing people with skin and soft tissue infections, even at the level of needing amputations and skin grafts.
4: One of Dr. Jones' patients, an 18-year-old male, suffered a heart attack after injecting peptides.
9: The product that this young person felt that they were taking, there was nothing in the ingredients that should have caused a heart attack.
4: In the United States, Health Secretary Robert F. Kennedy Jr. is pushing to broaden access to peptides.
12: Peptides are like supplements.
4: But in Australia, regulators are warning of a very different reality, issuing a safety alert. A TGA spokesperson told Sky News the unapproved peptide products being sold and promoted online have not been assessed for safety, quality or efficacy. But GPs warn the black market is moving faster than regulators can contain.
9: I have even more fear about where this is going without change.
4: Lauren Forbes, Sky News, Gold Coast.
1: The Anglican Diocese of Tasmania is considering widespread cuts to pay for historical child abuse claims. Aspen Blomfield filed this report.
13: Historical child abuse claims against Tasmania's Anglican Church have increased from $10 million when the National Redress Scheme was first established in 2018 to $80 million. The Anglican Church says the increase is due to more survivors coming forward and making a claim. The diocese has already settled 110 claims and it expects that number to increase to around 200. The average payout has also climbed to around $90,000.
14: We believe that Jesus paid the price for sins he didn't commit.
7: When he died on the cross, he died for the sins of the whole world, sins that he didn't commit. And so we feel we're in his footsteps because no one in the Anglican Church today has committed any of these crimes. But we're responsible for them, and we willingly and gladly respond because we want to model the same kind of sacrifice that Jesus had.
13: The Anglican Church has already sold off 73 churches, cemeteries and vacant properties across the state, placed levies on parish investments and decreased funding for various programs. The Redress Working Group is now considering more far-reaching options.
7: It's a massive issue for us, and I'm sure that this will reshape the shape of ministry for the Anglican Church in Tasmania. We're going to have to think quite creatively about what shape our ministry takes going forward. There's no threat to the Anglican Church being here for the long term, but the shape of our ministry may be very different. What we hope is that our people will rise to the challenge and give generously to support the ministry that's happening now, while the capital of the past deals with the problems of the past.
13: The church says it has implemented significant reforms over the past 27 years to protect children and vulnerable people, including stricter scrutiny for church leaders and volunteers.
1: And if this story has raised any concerns for you, you can always contact the Domestic Violence and Sexual Assault Helpline on 1800 RESPECT. Well, please stay with us. Coming up next, we'll have all the day's sport for you, including AFL great Scott Pendlebury says he's still undecided on whether he'll play on next season.
0: Sky News will be back after this short break.

0: James Tedesco admits he'd accepted he might never play State of Origin again. But the Roosters skipper has won back the New South Wales fullback spot from Dylan Edwards as coach Laurie Daly unveiled a new-look side for next week's series opener.
1: It's a new-look blue side for Game 1, but an old face continues to make his mark.
2: In the end, Teddy got the job, just more around how we want to play. Dylan has done nothing wrong.
3: I think I accepted last year that I probably wasn't going to be back here, but I've been really happy with how I've been playing my footy. You never know when a chance is going to pop up, and I think Dylan's been playing some unreal footy as well, so definitely could have gone either way. But
1: Tedesco's form too good to pass up.
2: Teddy's more dynamic, and Dylan gets through a mountain of work. So just with what we want to do when we have the ball, I think we need to do a bit more.
3: My mindset really coming into this is just doing whatever I can to get the win on Wednesday night. There's nothing for me to prove. There's nothing for me as an individual to try and do differently. It's for me to do whatever I can to help this team win a game. And it's exciting to be back in here, exciting to get this jersey back, but it's really not going to mean as much if we don't win. So that's all I'm really thinking about.
1: There are 7 debutants listed for the Blues in Game 1, the opportunity to play for their state, the highest honour.
2: Anyone that tells you that people aren't passionate about playing for New South Wales, they should have been on the end of those phone calls, because I know what it means to them. They know what it means to them, and the state will know what it means to them after next Wednesday night.
1: With the NRL changing origin eligibility rules this year, it allowed the door to open for Adam Fanua Blake, who played one test for New Zealand in 2017, as well as English representative Victor Radley.
2: I don't have to have a conversation with Victor. I love everything he brings. He brings intent, and he brings a physicality, and I think a lot of people, when they've watched Victor Radley over the last few years, would have loved to have seen him on this arena.
3: I've always said that Victor's made for Origin footy, the way he plays the game, his brutality, his intensity that he plays with. I mean, I feel like he was in camp probably maybe 5 years ago before that England where he wasn't able to play, but he's built for Origin footy. I'm so glad he got the opportunity, and I know he's going to wear this jersey with pride and go out there and represent well, so I'm very excited to get there with him.
1: Queensland have won 3 of the last 4 State of Origin series, but Laurie Daly believes his blue squad has what it takes to win in 2026.
2: I think everyone in New South Wales should be excited, because it's a good team. They'll be prepared well.
3: I think there's pressure every year, whether you've won a series or you lost a series. It's been pretty back and forth over the last probably 5-6 years, and there's always that pressure, whichever way you're coming from. So I know there's a lot of new faces, but there's a lot of guys from last year as well, but it's all about us coming together as quickly as possible, making sure we're switched on when training is, and that we're nice and committed to getting the job done next Wednesday.
1: The Blues will head to the Central Coast for their training camp before Game 1 gets underway Wednesday week. Stephanie Clarkson, Fox Sports News.
0: Sam Walker will wear the number 7 jersey for Queensland, while Kalyn Pogger has beaten Reece Walsh to play fullback. Coach Billy Slater picking the pair to headline the Maroons team that could feature up to 6 debutants.
4: Walker's on. Sam has answered Queensland's call.
5: I was at dinner last night, actually, when I got the call with the family. So, to have them all there, and they were all waiting very anxiously for me to get back and sort of see what was sort of said. And, when I told them, they were, over the moon.
4: The 23-year-old Rooster winning the race to play halfback over a crowded field. Comparisons to another diminutive playmaker from Ipswich, hard to ignore.
6: There's only one Alfie. let's just start with that. Hopefully he doesn't replicate Alfie off the field. But he's a unique player. He is a unique player, and you want him to be him.
4: Walker will debut alongside Titans winger Jojo Fifita, Dolphins lock Max Plath, and Kiwi utility Brenton Nicora, with Ezra Mam and Kuli Kefu Fini Fuiaki on an extended bench.

0: got a great relationship with Reece, and I've got a lot of time for him. I love the way he plays his footy, and he's getting there.
1: Well, Slater has rewarded form. He's also remained loyal to several players on reputation. Queensland's coach bristling at suggestions captain Cam Munster is under pressure after his predecessor, Daly Cherry-Evans, was dropped mid-series last year.
2: How much pressure is Munster under, given what happened to DCE last year and his form at the moment?
0: He's the Queensland 5'8", and he's the Queensland skipper. His leadership will be playing that position, playing number six as best he can, and we'll have confidence in him to do that.
3: Unsigned after this series, Queensland's coach wasn't willing to talk about himself.
0: We've got a responsibility to the Queensland people to help their footy team prepare the best they can, and that's what my focus is right now. The next 10 days is taking up my headspace, and that's all that matters.
3: Slater has coached Queensland to 3 series wins from 4 attempts. Josh Bristow, Fox Sports News.
4: Scott Pendlebury admits he isn't sure if he'll play on next year, with the 450-game milestone within reach for the 38-year-old. The 6-time All-Australian and 5-time Best and Fairest winner breaks the all-time games record on Saturday, playing game 433.
5: A milestone the game has never seen, fittingly celebrated at the home of footy. Scott Pendlebury, flanked by legends, teammates, friends and colleagues, ahead of game 433.
6: It starts to resonate or makes me reflect a little bit when you see the messages and, you know, speaking to Boomer last week when he came into the club, just all those guys, like champions of the game, probably sits uncomfortably with me that, you know, you're on that level with those sort of guys and just absolute legends. Because I think all of us at one stage was that kid in the stand that used to come and watch these guys. And
5: the game's other legends of longevity joined Pendlebury at the MCG. Brent Harvey, the man to pass on the durability crown to the Collingwood great, who's now footy's true Iron Man.
6: Broken both legs twice, had a shoulder reco, fractured my jaw, broke my nose probably 6 times.
7: Major injuries.
6: Yeah, so like there's injuries for sure. But yeah, luck, mum and dad, good genetics. And a good club and a good management program.
5: Collingwood have certainly lent into the week, and the build-up has been interwoven with Pendlebury nursing his body through the last few games, the milestone nestling nicely against the Eagles on Saturday.
6: And we planned out from the start of the year sort of a schedule to manage me for the whole season, and I've spoke about this before, but you know, we've taken the long view of getting through the whole season, and I certainly didn't plan to have an Achilles injury in round, I don't know what it was, 3 or 4, and then have to manage that all the way up until, you know, even now. So
5: Pendlebury's game record garnering plenty of attention, but there was also a nod to what's next. Could the 38-year-old play on again next year?
6: I'm not sure. I think if my form's good enough and my body holds up, you know, that's a discussion that I'll have later on in the season. But yeah, I feel good, and I'm almost over some niggles that I need to get over, but yeah, feeling good.
8: A career that already has so many accolades, will add another one here at the MCG on Saturday. Scott Pendlebury's 274th game at the MCG. He's played in front of 23 million people across his career. And for the 25th time, he'll play in front of more than 90,000 fans. It will be an epic day at the footy.
6: You know, I appreciate the game for what it is. So every week, regardless if it's this week or not, I always take a moment to look around at the stands, find my family, try and say g'day. I really want to take it in every time and come out. So there'll be a part where I come out here and I probably look lost and whatever, but I'll just be wandering and just taking it all in.
5: The boy from Sale says he was happy to play just one game. His extraordinary journey has gone well beyond even his wildest dreams. Drew Jones, Fox Sports News.
4: And don't forget, for more live and breaking sport, you can always tune into Fox Sports News over on Channel 500. Well, before we go, we'll take a look at the weather forecast with our meteorologist, Marina Newman.
9: Another day of heavy rainfall continues across the East Coast, and looking at dry conditions elsewhere, at least for now. But starting first with Brisbane, temperatures high of 24 degrees, ongoing wet weather sticking around, bringing some of the highest totals so far. And that wet weather continues for Sydney as well. High of 20 degrees, cooler than what we felt. And, well, keep the brolly on hand. Those heavy totals stick around for the rest of the day. Additional scattered showers possible across Melbourne. High of 16 degrees, plus likely waking up to some

0: fog later this week. Meanwhile, in Adelaide, very light additional rainfall, a few showers, and a high of 18 degrees for your Tuesday. Finally, across Perth, 24 degrees, sunny skies, beautiful afternoon is in store for much of the southern half of WA. Meanwhile, the northern half of WA, ongoing heavy falls focusing on Broome. That will stick around for much of the week. We are looking dry across the outback, though, despite temperatures staying cooler with a high of 18 degrees across Alice Springs for your Tuesday afternoon.
1: Thank you for your company here on Newsnight. I'm Hortensia Bure. Please do stay with us. Coming up next, World News Overnight declares health officials, they're saying the Ebola virus outbreak is now a global emergency.
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0: Opposition leader Angus Taylor addresses voters' concerns in a sit-down interview with Sky News host Paul Murray. Israeli forces intercept an aid flotilla bound for Gaza in the eastern Mediterranean. And the Hanta virus hit cruise ship has docked at a Dutch port for the final evacuation of crew members.
1: Heavy falls continue to move off the east coast for our Tuesday, dropping temperatures across New South Wales, tracking out just how much rainfall is underway, plus when showers will return to the east coming up.
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0: It's midnight in Sydney, 10 o'clock in Perth. Thank you for your company on Newsnight. I'm Hortensia Bure. Well, organisers of an aid flotilla bound for Gaza say Israeli forces have intercepted 10 of their vessels in the eastern Mediterranean. The group claims contact has been lost with more than 20 boats carrying hundreds of activists from close to 39 different countries. Israel says it will not allow any breach of its naval blockade on Gaza, describing the flotilla as provocation. An attack on a nuclear power plant in the UAE has raised concerns about a broader war if the ceasefire between Israel, Iran and the United States ends. The strike occurring after the ceasefire was extended a further 45 days. This comes as US President Donald Trump issues a new warning to Iran.
3: President Trump issues a new warning to Iran following a 30-minute call with Israeli Prime Minister Benjamin Netanyahu on Sunday. The president posting on Truth Social, "For Iran, the clock is ticking and they better get moving fast or there won't be anything left of them. Time is of the essence." The threat comes amid reports that the president and Netanyahu are preparing to renew attacks on Iran as peace negotiations remain stalled. This would effectively end a ceasefire agreed to last month. It's a move gaining support among some Republicans.
4: I think we hit a wall on deal making. I would encourage the president to look at reducing Iran's military capability even further. They've been dramatically weakened, but there's still targets that could weaken them more militarily.
3: But Iran's foreign minister has questioned why attacks need to resume after both sides claim to have destroyed almost all of Tehran's nuclear capabilities.
5: These contradictory statements truly indicate the depth of America's confusion regarding their objectives in this war.
0: Taiwan's president has declared the island will defend its sovereignty without provoking a war with China. Following a summit with China's Xi Jinping, US President Donald Trump warned Taipei against declaring independence. Our Asia correspondent Stash Butler filed this report from Taipei.
6: In the end, the comments on Taiwan that Taipei has been listening for did not come during Donald Trump's summit with Xi Jinping. Instead, they came after an interview with Fox News. When pressed on the issue of US support for the Chinese-claimed island, President Trump has appeared to accept Beijing's view that Taiwan's president is a dangerous troublemaker.
7: But they have somebody there now that wants to go independent. Well, it's a risky thing when you go independent. You know, they're going independent because they want to get into a war and they want to... They figure they have the United States behind them. I'd like to see it stay the way it is. And I'm not looking to have somebody go independent and, you know, we're supposed to travel 9,500 miles to fight a war. I'm not looking for that. I want them to cool down. I want China to cool down.
6: In response, Taiwan's President Lai Ching-te has issued this statement on Facebook. He says Taiwan will not provoke nor will it escalate conflict, but neither will it give up national sovereignty and dignity or its democratic and free way of life. He restates Taipei's position that the Republic of China, Taiwan, is a sovereign and independent democratic country, and that there's no such issue as so-called Taiwan independence because Taiwan is already independent in his view. He thanked President Trump for his continued support for peace and stability, and he's declared Taiwan lies at the core of global interests, and peace and stability in the Taiwan Strait will never be sacrificed or traded away. Attention in Taipei will now be on a potential $19 billion arms sale that's been held up in Washington. China objects to US arms sales to Taiwan and calls the island the core of China's core interests. President Trump has said he's not yet decided whether to let the sale go through.
0: The MV Honduras, the cruise ship at the centre of the hantavirus outbreak, has arrived in the Netherlands before it will embark on a new voyage. The ship will be disinfected as its crew members will go into quarantine. On board were a limited number of crew, as well as the body of a German woman who was one of the three people who died on the vessel. Four Australian citizens were on board the ship. They've since returned to Australia and are currently in quarantine in Perth. Accusations of a so-called death tax buried in the federal budget papers are proving a distraction from the Prime Minister's sales pitch to Australians. Anthony Albanese is defending his government's economic plan as a majority of voters say they believe it will leave them worse off.
8: Visiting a new housing development in Adelaide,
9: good, how are you?
8: The Prime Minister is spinning his broken promises as a positive.
10: This budget is about giving young people a fair crack.
8: But voters are delivering a harsh early verdict. 47% believe the budget will be bad for the economy, compared with just 22% who say it will be good. It's one of the most poorly received budgets in decades, only behind Paul Keating's in 1993.
11: I understand that some people will focus on the politics of it, but it's the substance that really matters.
8: A majority of voters say they expect to be worse off under the government's plan. Despite that, Labor's primary vote remains steady. The coalition is going backwards as One Nation gains ground. The opposition leader is shifting his focus towards Labor's new tax on trusts.
12: It's a death tax by stealth. There's no doubt about that.
8: The minimum tax rate applied to trusts will rise to 30% from July 1, 2028. The change affects testamentary discretionary trusts, one of the most common estate planning structures used to distribute assets after someone dies. Unlike fixed trusts, they will not be exempt under the new rules.
12: This Treasurer hasn't got a clue. This government hasn't got a clue. You know why? Because none of them have ever worked seriously in small businesses.
13: Financial advisers warn it could force Australians to rethink their wills. Minors, people with disabilities and families navigating divorce are likely to be hit hardest.
10: What we're doing is making sure that the tax system works for everyone.
8: Ruben Spargo, Sky News, Canberra.
0: Police have made a horrible discovery of three bodies in a home in Sydney's southwest, finding the bodies of two children and a woman. A crime scene has been established at a Campbelltown property after police made the discovery. Police initially responding to a 000 call, arriving just before 8 o'clock to find the bodies of a woman and two children inside. A 47-year-old man was arrested by police at the scene and taken to Campbelltown Police Station. The Maldives government says the bodies of four missing Italian scuba divers who died last week have been located. The search had been suspended after a military diver died during rescue efforts, but started back up after specialist divers from Finland arrived to assist authorities on Sunday. Five Italian divers are now believed to have died during the expedition. Well, please stay with us. Coming up after this short break on Newsnight, the hunt for the alleged mastermind behind a string of Melbourne firebombings has stretched overseas. That's next.
2: Sky News will be back after this short break.

0: Sky News will be back after this short break.
1: Sydney is set to get a new purpose-built charging depot for electric buses as governments push to cut emissions and reduce reliance on diesel. The project is being backed by both state and federal governments.
2: The first sod turned on a sodden site that will soon be home to the state's first purpose-built all-electric depot, 150 buses plugging into fast and overnight chargers, powering the transition to zero emissions.
3: This was an important plan before the oil shock. It's now crucial.
2: The current fleet guzzles 1.7 million litres of diesel a week. Electric buses run cleaner, quieter and cheaper.
4: The price of diesel at the moment is pretty prohibitive, and taking that cost out is really terrific.
5: Well, it's not only about the hundreds of millions of dollars that we spend on diesel every year, but also the maintenance cost.
2: Joint funded by the state and Commonwealth, the $330 million build at Macquarie Park will open in 2028. By then, 1,200 electric buses will be on our roads. Converting all 8,000 will take 2 decades.
6: And the bus fleet is only the first stop for the Minns government as the oil shock continues to zap family budgets. Investment in electrification will be a centrepiece of next month's state budget.
2: Already tonight, a new battery-operated ferry has been commissioned and the Commonwealth is electrifying Australia Post's deliveries too. Governments driving confidence for the private market.
3: The know-how that we're learning here as we transition the state fleet will look to apply across the state, including to the freight fleet.
2: The gears are shifting, but there's still a long road ahead.
1: The New South Wales Premier has delivered rare praise to One Nation while criticising the opposition leader's stance on the renewable energy rollout. New South Wales political reporter Julia Bradley was at Parliament today.
7: The person appointed by the Albanese government to help communities navigate the renewable energy transition believes Chris Minns and his New South Wales parliamentary team are doing a poor job of it. Tony Marr, he's the Australian Energy Infrastructure Commissioner, previously serving as the CEO of the National Farmers Federation, and he has directly written to the New South Wales Planning Minister. He says the current approach is both failing to capture the significant cumulative impacts affecting regional communities and to ensure a coordinated approach which would minimise impacts. The sheer scale of concurrent developments in regions such as the Yass Valley, Upper Lachlan and Central West Arana regions is placing unprecedented pressure on the community and entities such as councils. He cited a recent inquiry into designated renewable energy zones which noted issues such as infrastructure and road damage from an increase in heavy vehicle movements, the pressure temporary construction workers are placing on housing and essential services, and even an impact on social cohesion and mental health.
8: The government needs to listen, and instead of that, they are arrogantly pushing through this rollout with a lack of respect, quite frankly, for local communities. They are introducing a bill in Parliament at the moment that would give the minister unprecedented powers to further push through on these projects. Now, we're saying these projects are important. We still support the rollout, but it cannot be at any cost.
7: The New South Wales government is hoping to further speed up the delivery of renewable energy through legislation which would allow particular projects to be prioritised.
9: In some ways, One Nation's position on this is at least intellectually consistent and honest. They just say, stop it. Minns is wrong, the government's on the wrong track. Build coal-fired power stations and just end it. I don't agree with it. I think they're wrong, but at least it's a straightforward position. You need the Rosetta Stone to work out what Kelly Sloan's position is.
7: The bill is expected to be debated when New South Wales Parliament returns later this month.
1: Plans for a major new public square at Sydney's Town Hall is facing criticism from the State Premier for being unnecessary. The proposal, championed by Lord Mayor Clover Moore, would transform part of the CBD, but concerns are growing over the hefty price tag.
10: It's a bustling hub in the centre of the city that Lord Mayor Clover Moore believes should be turned into this, Town Hall Square. The Premier, not convinced.
9: Look, just too expensive, majorly disruptive for Sydney. It would close down a lot of businesses that are in that area.
10: Clovermore wants to create an open plaza framed by George, Pitt and Park Streets. That involves knocking down existing buildings, including a busy Woolworths and Big W, the city's only major supermarket.
11: That's why we believe that this site should remain as it is, because it is the commercial heart of the city, but it's also an important aspect of serving the growing population of people living in our city.
10: The Premier argues the $150 million price tag could be better spent elsewhere, including updating Circular Quay.
9: I could give you a list of 40 or 50 things that are urgently required and needed for Sydney. It hasn't ranked that high on the must-dos.
10: But Clovermore is pushing ahead with the project, bringing construction forward to early 2028.
12: The Lord Mayor describes this public square as the city's living room, a place for weekday lunches and for large gatherings, including markets, festivals, celebrations and protests.
10: That reportedly has police concerned, along with a fear that it will become a magnet for youth crime and homelessness.
11: Homeless people who are suffering as a result of their own personal situations, and they're a priority rather than knocking down the Woolworths building.
10: In a statement, the Lord Mayor defended the plan, saying she'd offered the Premier a briefing last year but hasn't heard from him. She says it's a city-building project whose time has come.
1: A new controversy surrounding Victoria's big build has been exposed, the fresh allegations dominating the state's budget hearings. Ministers are now under pressure over claims millions of dollars were paid out for metro tunnel equipment that were allegedly never replaced.
13: Corruption concerns putting fresh scrutiny on the Victorian government.
14: Minister, when did you first become aware of allegations Schindler Group had falsely claimed around $6 million for allegedly damaged metro tunnel equipment that was never replaced?
13: The top line of questioning to the Minister for Transport Infrastructure during budget hearings. The company Schindler Group allegedly claimed compensation for flood-damaged equipment that internal investigations later found had never been replaced.
14: Minister, why did you fail to refer the matter to Victoria Police as soon as you heard it? Didn't it arouse in you, as a minister and as a Victorian, absolute disgust and dismay that this had happened? Why didn't you refer it to Victoria Police?
15: With all due respect, Deputy Chair, it was referred to Victoria.
14: Not by you.
13: In a statement, police say Victoria Police was advised in November 2025 of the incident. However, a formal report was not made by any party regarding any allegations of criminality. It's believed following an internal investigation, Schindler ultimately admitted the fraud, removed three employees and repaid the funds. The government says appropriate measures are in place to report incidents and investigate them.
15: We haven't stopped since these allegations came to light in mid-2024, and we won't stop.
14: Well, I can agree, Minister, that you won't stop because you haven't started.
13: Premier Jacinta Allen is facing renewed pressure over the government's handling of corruption allegations linked to Victoria's big build projects. At budget estimates last week, the Premier said police and regulators were cleaning up the sector, pointing to 88 criminal charges, 151 cancelled licences and another 48 blocked.
16: Confident that we're not going to keep seeing allegations of corrupt behaviour on Victoria's big build projects.
17: Well, I have zero tolerance for any... I have zero tolerance for any behaviour and any allegation of illegal behaviour.
13: The latest revelations are adding to growing pressure on the government as scrutiny over the CFMEU and Victoria's construction sector shows no signs of easing. Georgie Dickerson, Sky News Melbourne.
1: A man suspected of being the mastermind behind a series of firebombings targeting Melbourne's hospitality venues is reportedly now living in Iraq. Our Melbourne reporter Jack Nyhoff explains.
18: He's been dubbed the Ghost, and the Herald Sun reports the 23-year-old suspect is living in a concrete bunker in Kut, Iraq. Sources tell the newspaper he's been living in the Middle East for 4 years. He reportedly worked for illegal tobacco kingpin Kazim Hamid, who was recently arrested in Iraq and remains in custody. The Ghost has gained more power in his absence and is said to be linked to Iran and the IRGC. It's reported the gang is seeking $10,000 protection payments per club per month. Victoria Police has yet to rule out other suspects, telling Sky News, We are not commenting on individuals. Investigators are continuing to look at all possible motivations behind the offending, including who is involved and why. Police remain open to a range of possibilities, and we encourage anyone with information to come forward. There have been more than 30 firebombings over the past few months targeting pubs, clubs and bars. The damage bill is reportedly around $40 million. Operation Eclipse has made 42 arrests and more than 140 charges have been laid as investigations continue.
1: Queensland Labor is under fresh pressure after a bruising result in the Stafford by-election, sparking speculation over Stephen Miles' leadership. Lauren Forbes has the latest details.
19: There are quiet rumblings inside Labor ranks following the party's poor showing in the Stafford by-election, according to the Courier Mail. Labor held the seat thanks to Greens preferences, pushing candidate Luke Richmond ahead of the LNP's Fiona Hammond, 51.2 to 48.8 on a two-party preferred basis. But Labor's primary vote dropped more than 8 percentage points to just 30.7%. If this swing was repeated statewide at the 2028 election, Labor could lose another 9 seats. Despite Stephen Miles declaring victory, some Labor MPs are now privately debating whether he remains the right person to lead the opposition. There appears to be no support for a leadership challenge at this stage, but Stephen Miles insists he's the right person to lead the party. So far, Deputy Opposition Leader Cameron Dick and Shadow Treasurer Shannon Fentiman are both publicly backing Mr. Miles. But the Stafford result has clearly unsettled some parts of the Labor Party.
1: A motorcyclist has been killed in a collision with a ute on the Old Princess Highway in South Australia. The early morning incident occurring only hours before the state's top public health doctor revealed her own close call on the road.
20: A chief health officer having a health scare of her own.
21: And I thought, well, this is the end. I'm dead. I'm going to be killed because there's nothing I can do.
20: What should have been a pleasant start to the professor's Saturday morning bike ride quickly took a nasty turn when she went flying over the bonnet of a car at a Glenelg roundabout back in October.
21: But it all went black and I thought I'm dead, and I could see a light at the end of the tunnel, and I was thinking about my three kids and I thought, what is this going to mean to them? Their mum's going to be killed.
20: Recounting her terrifying ordeal for the first time today, the chief health officer revealing it's been a long road to recovery.
21: I had pain, I couldn't move my legs, I didn't know if I was paralysed or not, but I did know that my arm was in a bad way and I could see that at least one of my fingers was broken.
20: The professor now pleading with the public to be aware of other road users at the start of Road Safety Week, with the state already recording 44 deaths on our roads, 14 more than this time last year.
22: In a bid to reduce the number of fatalities on our roads, the government today announcing a plan to limit the number of lives lost by 50% over the next 5 years.
23: Impact on our community, an extraordinary impact on people's lives if you don't pay attention.
24: Every number is a person. It's a family member. It's someone's mate. It's someone that should have arrived home safely.
1: Please stay with us. Coming up after this short break on Newsnight, a Tasmanian church may be forced to make major cuts to fund historic child abuse payouts. That's next.
0: Sky News will be back after this short break.

0: Sky News will be back after this short break.
1: Just days after delivering the budget reply, the war of words has shown no sign of slowing down. Opposition leader Angus Taylor sat down with Sky News host Paul Murray for a special live event where viewers' questions took centre stage and no topic was off limits.
2: In a candid conversation, the man seeking to become Australia's next Prime Minister responded directly to the issues Australians are talking about most. Opposition leader Angus Taylor joined Sky News host Paul Murray on his show and nothing was off the table.
3: We've got to restore reward for effort in this country. We've got to end the energy madness, scrap net zero, bring mass migration to an end, and in particular focus on getting young Australians into a home. There's just been too much demand for housing in this country and we've got to get the balance right. And we've got to put Australians first.
2: To begin, the opposition leader stood firm on his plans to reduce immigration.
3: The only number that can come in is those who can be housed. It's as simple as that. And there hasn't been enough screening of people coming to the country to make sure that they share our values.
2: Angus Taylor saying we should be concerned about our defence and stressed the importance of Australia's relationship with the United States.
3: If we're going to have these nuclear subs and everything else we need, the drones, the anti-missile technologies and capability, we have to invest more. In a dangerous world, the most dangerous we've seen since 1945, the US relationship is more important than ever. They are our friends. We need to work with them together to make sure our part of the world is safe and there are real risks in our part of the world.
2: Just how the opposition plans on reducing Australia's large debt also up for discussion.
3: We've got to get rid of Labor's wasteful spending. If you want industry in this country, give it affordable energy, make it easy to get approvals, make it easier to do business.
2: When asked why we should trust the coalition on net zero.
3: Our focus is on getting rid of net zero, getting energy affordable again and getting abundance in energy. I mean, that focus here has got to be having more of everything in our energy grid, more gas, make use of the coal we've got in this country under the ground. I think we need to have nuclear in the mix. And I think if people want to put household solar on their roofs, they should go for it.
2: And when asked what the coalition's path to victory was at the next federal election, Angus Taylor had this to say.
3: Our overriding objective as a coalition, Liberal and National Party, is to beat Labor at the next election, to restore our standard of living, as I said, and protect our way of life. And that means that we have to do whatever we can to get rid of that rotten Labor government. And I hope that One Nation will vote with us.
1: Australia's peak body representing spearfishing says the rate of shark interactions has increased over the past few years as a result of global warming. It comes after a 38-year-old father from Perth died after being attacked by a shark off Rottnest Island.
4: A community grieving after the death of one of their own. Stephen Mataboni was a prominent member of his local spearfishing club and a father of two young daughters.
5: You know, South Australia and Western Australia are probably the two most heavily occupied regions for sharks. So it's especially affected people here that, you know, people who go out for maybe a casual spearfish just to get a meal will now be making sure that they follow protocols we have, which is one diver up, one diver down, don't go alone.
4: The 38-year-old was spearfishing with three friends around 1 kilometre off Rottnest Island when he was bitten by a 4-metre shark on his lower leg. His friends performed CPR while returning to land but were unable to revive him. While there have always been dangers associated with spearfishing, the peak body representing the sport has cited an increase in shark interactions.
5: Definitely off the west coast of Australia, most certainly. They're coming in closer. And the general consensus is it's due to global warming that they come in and come in closer to land because there's more fish there and more food for them. So obviously when they're doing that, they come into more contact with humans.
4: Mr. Battaboni's wife has paid tribute to her late husband, saying Stephen was a devoted father to our two beautiful daughters, an avid fisherman and spear fisherman who lived and breathed the ocean. He was always in tune with the sea. He was fiercely loyal, endlessly generous, and the kind of man who would give you the shirt off his back. The popular beaches on Rottnest Island have remained open as authorities encourage those visiting to be cautious and monitor shark warnings.
5: Shark attack isn't a very common thing. There's, you know, driving cars is a lot more dangerous than the possibility of a shark attack. But look, let's just be vigilant.
4: A report is being prepared for Western Australia's coroner. Kira Hayne, Sky News, Perth.
1: A nationwide boom in black market peptides sold by backyard operators is raising alarm among doctors and experts. Sky News can reveal peptide-related visits to a Gold Coast syringe program have jumped almost 600% in the past 12 months.
6: There's a peptide that gives you Botox-like skin.
7: I'm taking 50 milligrams of this.
8: Injected in cars, pushed by influencers and sold like supplements with discount codes.
9: Here's my code, K10, for 10% off.
8: The backyard peptide market is exploding online, promising to be a shortcut to weight loss, muscle gain, anti-aging and better skin, fueled by social media hype.
10: Everything's being promoted to people as entirely safe, well-researched, no risks to you, very simple, and the truth couldn't be further from that.
8: Several peptide medicines, such as Ozempic, are regulated by the TGA. But this booming market, pushed by cowboy suppliers, is unapproved, untested, and operating in the shadows.
10: I've noticed a real increase in all of the young people I'm seeing, people 14 to 25, coming in and sharing concerns about their body image.
8: The biggest risk, experts say, is no one knows exactly what's inside.
11: It could be a brick dust, the least damaging. At the worst, could be bacterial contaminants or could be a substance that I'm not expecting.
8: Sky News can reveal a Gold Coast needle and syringe program run by Kewin has recorded almost a 600% increase in peptide-related presentations in 1 year. Nearly half of all visits are now linked to peptide use, the sharpest increase logged across the state. Dr. Piekowski founded Steroid Q Connect, the nation's only peer-led steroid education program. The hotline is also seeing a dramatic spike in peptide-related calls for support.
12: If we go from January 25, when we first started the program, to January 26, there was a 660% increase in calls. So we went from 4 calls to 38. So, and that's just in a one-month comparison.
8: What makes this trend so risky isn't just what's in these vials. It's how they're being used. People are injecting substances they don't fully understand, often without medical advice or a safety net.
10: We're seeing people with skin and soft tissue infections, even at the level of needing amputations and skin grafts.
8: One of Dr. Jones' patients, an 18-year-old male, suffered a heart attack after injecting peptides.
10: The product that this young person felt that they were taking, there was nothing in the ingredients that should have caused a heart attack.
8: In the United States, Health Secretary Robert F. Kennedy Jr. is pushing to broaden access to peptides.
13: Peptides are like supplements.
8: But in Australia, regulators are warning of a very different reality, issuing a safety alert. A TGA spokesperson told Sky News the unapproved peptide products being sold and promoted online have not been assessed for safety, quality or efficacy. But GPs warn the black market is moving faster than regulators can contain.
10: I have even more fear about where this is going without change.
8: Lauren Forbes, Sky News, Gold Coast.
1: The Anglican Diocese of Tasmania is considering widespread cuts to pay for historical child abuse claims. Aspen Blomfield filed this report.
14: Historical child abuse claims against Tasmania's Anglican Church have increased from $10 million when the National Redress Scheme was first established in 2018 to $80 million. The Anglican Church says the increase is due to more survivors coming forward and making a claim. The diocese has already settled 110 claims and it expects that number to increase to around 200. The average payout has also climbed to around $90,000.
15: We believe that Jesus paid the price for sins he didn't commit. When he died on the cross, he died for the sins of the whole world, sins that he didn't commit. And so we feel we're in his footsteps because no one in the Anglican Church today has committed any of these crimes. But we're responsible for them, and we willingly and gladly respond because we want to model the same kind of sacrifice that Jesus had.
14: The Anglican Church has already sold off 73 churches, cemeteries and vacant properties across the state, placed levies on parish investments and decreased funding for various programs. The Redress Working Group is now considering more far-reaching options.
15: It's a massive issue for us, and I'm sure that this will reshape the shape of ministry for the Anglican Church in Tasmania. We're going to have to think quite creatively about what shape our ministry takes going forward. There's no threat to the Anglican Church being here for the long term, but the shape of our ministry may be very different. What we hope is that our people will rise to the challenge and give generously to support the ministry that's happening now, while the capital of the past deals with the problems of the past.
14: The church says it has implemented significant reforms over the past 27 years to protect children and vulnerable people, including stricter scrutiny for church leaders and volunteers.
1: And if this story has raised any concerns for you, you can always contact the Domestic Violence and Sexual Assault Helpline on 1800 RESPECT. Well, please stay with us. Coming up next, we'll have all the day's sport for you, including AFL great Scott Pendlebury says he's still undecided on whether he'll play on next season.
0: Sky News will be back after this short break.

0: James Tedesco admits he'd accepted he might never play State of Origin again. But the Roosters skipper has won back the New South Wales fullback spot from Dylan Edwards as coach Laurie Daly unveiled a new-look side for next week's series opener.
1: It's a new-look blue side for Game 1, but an old face continues to make his mark.
2: In the end, Teddy got the job, just more around how we want to play. Dylan has done nothing wrong.
3: I think I accepted last year that I probably wasn't going to be back here, but I've been really happy with how I've been playing my footy. You never know when a chance is going to pop up, and I think Dylan's been playing some unreal footy as well, so definitely could have gone either way. But
1: Tedesco's form too good to pass up.
2: Teddy's more dynamic, and Dylan gets through a mountain of work. So just with what we want to do when we have the ball, I think we need to do a bit more.
3: My mindset really coming into this is just doing whatever I can to get the win on Wednesday night. There's nothing for me to prove. There's nothing for me as an individual to try and do differently. It's for me to do whatever I can to help this team win a game. And it's exciting to be back in here, exciting to get this jersey back, but it's really not going to mean as much if we don't win. So that's all I'm really thinking about.
1: There are 7 debutants listed for the Blues in Game 1, the opportunity to play for their state, the highest honour.
2: Anyone that tells you that people aren't passionate about playing for New South Wales, they should have been on the end of those phone calls, because I know what it means to them. They know what it means to them, and the state will know what it means to them after next Wednesday night.
1: With the NRL changing origin eligibility rules this year, it allowed the door to open for Adam Fanua-Blake, who played one test for New Zealand in 2017, as well as English representative Victor Radley.
2: I don't have to have a conversation with Victor. I love everything he brings. He brings intent, and he brings a physicality, and I think a lot of people, when they've watched Victor Radley over the last few years, would have loved to have seen him on this arena.
3: I've always said that Victor's made for Origin footy, the way he plays the game, his brutality, his intensity that he plays with. I feel like he was in camp probably maybe 5 years ago before that England where he wasn't able to play, but he's built for Origin footy. I'm so glad he got the opportunity, and I know he's going to wear this jersey with pride and go out there and represent well, so I'm very excited to get there with him.
1: Queensland have won 3 of the last 4 State of Origin series, but Laurie Daly believes his blue squad has what it takes to win in 2026.
2: I think everyone in New South Wales should be excited, because it's a good team. They'll be prepared well.
3: I think there's pressure every year, whether you've won a series or you lost a series. It's been pretty back and forth over the last probably 5-6 years, and there's always that pressure, whichever way you're coming from. So I know there's a lot of new faces, but there's a lot of guys from last year as well, but it's all about us coming together as quickly as possible, making sure we're switched on when training is, and that we're nice and committed to getting the job done next Wednesday.
1: The Blues will head to the Central Coast for their training camp before Game 1 gets underway Wednesday week. Stephanie Clarkson, Fox Sports News.
0: Sam Walker will wear the number 7 jersey for Queensland, while Kalyn Pogger has beaten Reece Walsh to play fullback. Coach Billy Slater picking the pair to headline the Maroons team that could feature up to 6 debutants.
4: Walker's on. Sam has answered Queensland's call.
5: I was at dinner last night, actually, when I got the call with the family. So, to have them all there, and they were all waiting very anxiously for me to get back and sort of see what was sort of said. And, when I told them, they were, over the moon.
4: The 23-year-old Rooster winning the race to play halfback over a crowded field. Comparisons to another diminutive playmaker from Ipswich, hard to ignore.
6: There's only one Alfie. let's just start with that. Hopefully he doesn't replicate Alfie off the field. But he's a unique player. He is a unique player, and you want him to be him.
4: Walker will debut alongside Titans winger Jojo Fifita, Dolphins lock Max Plath, and Kiwi utility Brenton Nikora, with Ezra Mam and Kuli Kefu Fini Fuiaki on an extended bench. Prop Tom Flegler also returns for the first time since 2023, but it's the fullback spot that will drive discussion. Kalyn Pogger preferred over Reece Walsh.
7: You earned the jersey. Got a lot of respect for Reece, and that's probably why I won't touch on that topic too much. But, I'm here to do my job. I know the footy that I can play, the footy that I am playing at the moment. I want to take that into next Wednesday.
6: I feel Kalyn's best position is fullback. He knows how to play that position, and He's really nailed it. He's in a real sweet spot of his career and life at the moment. I think he's really balanced. And
4: the reigning Clive Churchill medalist last played Origin in 2024. Slater certain Reece isn't far off.

0: Queensland 5'8", and he's the Queensland skipper. His leadership will be playing that position, playing number six as best he can, and you know, we'll have confidence in him to do that.
1: Unsigned after this series, Queensland's coach wasn't willing to talk about himself.
0: We've got a responsibility to the Queensland people to help their footy team prepare the best they can, and that's what my focus is right now. The next 10 days is taking up my headspace, and that's all that matters.
1: Slater has coached Queensland to 3 series wins from 4 attempts. Josh Bristow, Fox Sports News.
2: Scott Pendlebury admits he isn't sure if he'll play on next year, with the 450-game milestone within reach for the 38-year-old. The 6-time All-Australian and 5-time Best and Fairest winner breaks the all-time games record on Saturday, playing game 433.
3: A milestone the game has never seen, fittingly celebrated at the home of footy. Scott Pendlebury flanked by legends, teammates, friends and colleagues ahead of game 433.
4: It starts to resonate or makes me reflect a little bit when you see the messages and, you know, speaking of Boomer last week when he came into the club, just all those guys, like champions of the game, you know, probably sits uncomfortably with me that, you know, you're on that level with those sort of guys and just absolute legends. Because I think all of us at one stage was that kid in the stand that used to come and watch these guys. And
3: the game's other legends of longevity joined Pendlebury at the MCG. Brent Harvey, the man to pass on the durability crown to the Collingwood great, who's now footy's true Iron Man.
4: Broken both legs twice, had a shoulder reco, fractured my jaw, broke my nose probably 6 times.
5: A few major injuries.
4: Yeah, so like there's injuries for sure. But yeah, luck, mum and dad, good genetics. And a good club and a good management program.
3: Collingwood have certainly lent into the week, and the build-up has been interwoven with Pendlebury nursing his body through the last few games, the milestone nestling nicely against the Eagles on Saturday.
4: And we planned out from the start of the year sort of a schedule to manage me for the whole season. And I've spoke about this before, but you know, we've taken the long view of getting through the whole season, and you know, I certainly didn't plan to have an Achilles injury in round, I don't know what it was, 3 or 4, and then have to manage that all the way up until, you know, even now. So
3: Pendlebury's game record garnering plenty of attention, but there was also a nod to what's next. Could the 38-year-old play on again next year?
4: I'm not sure. I think if my form's good enough and my body holds up, you know, that's a discussion that I'll have later on in the season. But yeah, I feel good, and you know, I'm almost over some niggles that I need to get over, but yeah, feeling good.
6: A career that already has so many accolades. We'll add another one here at the MCG on Saturday. Scott Pendlebury's 274th game at the MCG. He's played in front of 23 million people across his career. And for the 25th time, he'll play in front of more than 90,000 fans. It will be an epic day at the footy.
4: You know, I appreciate the game for what it is. So every week, regardless if it's this week or not, I always take a moment to look around at the stands, find my family, try and say g'day. I really want to take it in every time and come out. So there'll be a part where I come out here and I'll probably look lost and whatever, but I'll just be wandering and just taking it all in.
3: The boy from Sale says he was happy to play just one game. His extraordinary journey has gone well beyond even his wildest dreams. Drew Jones, Fox Sports News.
2: And don't forget, for more live and breaking sport, you can always tune into Fox Sports News over on Channel 500. Well, before we go, we'll take a look at the weather forecast with our meteorologist, Marina Newman.
7: Another day of heavy rainfall continues across the East Coast, and looking at dry conditions elsewhere, at least for now. But starting first with Brisbane, temperatures high of 24 degrees, ongoing wet weather sticking around, bringing some of the highest totals so far. And that wet weather continues for Sydney as well. High of 20 degrees, cooler than what we felt. And we'll keep the brolly on hand. Those heavy totals stick around for the rest of the day. Additional scattered showers possible across Melbourne. High of 16 degrees, plus likely waking up to some fog later this week. Meanwhile, in Adelaide, very light additional rainfall, a few showers, and a high of 18 degrees for your Tuesday. Finally, across Perth, 24 degrees, sunny skies, beautiful afternoon is in store for much of the southern half of WA. Meanwhile, the northern half of WA, ongoing heavy falls, focusing on Broome. That will stick around for much of the week. We are looking dry across the outback, though. Despite temperatures staying cooler with a high of 18 degrees across Alice Springs for your

0: Tuesday afternoon. Thank you for your company here on Newsnight. I'm Hortensia Bure. Please do stay with us. Coming up next, World News Overnight declares health officials, they're saying the Ebola virus outbreak is now a global emergency.
1: Sky News will be back after this short break.

0: Opposition leader Angus Taylor addresses voters' concerns in a sit-down interview with Sky News host Paul Murray. Israeli forces intercept an aid flotilla bound for Gaza in the eastern Mediterranean. And the hantavirus-hit cruise ship has docked at a Dutch port for the final evacuation of crew members.
1: Heavy falls continue to move off the east coast for our Tuesday, dropping temperatures across New South Wales, tracking out just how much rainfall is underway, plus when showers will return to the east coming up.
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0: It's midnight in Sydney, 10 o'clock in Perth. Thank you for your company on Newsnight. I'm Hortensia Bure. Well, organisers of an aid flotilla bound for Gaza say Israeli forces have intercepted 10 of their vessels in the eastern Mediterranean. The group claims contact has been lost with more than 20 boats carrying hundreds of activists from close to 39 different countries. Israel says it will not allow any breach of its naval blockade on Gaza, describing the flotilla as provocation. An attack on a nuclear power plant in the UAE has raised concerns about a broader war if the ceasefire between Israel, Iran and the United States ends. The strike occurring after the ceasefire was extended a further 45 days. This comes as US President Donald Trump issues a new warning to Iran.
3: President Trump issues a new warning to Iran following a 30-minute call with Israeli Prime Minister Benjamin Netanyahu on Sunday. The president posting on Truth Social, "For Iran, the clock is ticking and they better get moving fast or there won't be anything left of them. Time is of the essence." The threat comes amid reports that the president and Netanyahu are preparing to renew attacks on Iran as peace negotiations remain stalled. This would effectively end a ceasefire agreed to last month. It's a move gaining support among some Republicans.
4: I think we hit a wall on deal making. I would encourage the president to look at reducing Iran's military capability even further. They've been dramatically weakened, but there are still targets that could weaken them more militarily.
3: But Iran's foreign minister has questioned why attacks need to resume after both sides claim to have destroyed almost all of Tehran's nuclear capabilities.
5: These contradictory statements truly indicate the depth of America's confusion regarding their objectives in this war.
0: Taiwan's president has declared the island will defend its sovereignty without provoking a war with China. Following a summit with China's Xi Jinping, US President Donald Trump warned Taipei against declaring independence. Our Asia correspondent Stash Butler filed this report from Taipei.
6: In the end, the comments on Taiwan that Taipei has been listening for did not come during Donald Trump's summit with Xi Jinping. Instead, they came after an interview with Fox News. When pressed on the issue of US support for the Chinese-claimed island, President Trump has appeared to accept Beijing's view that Taiwan's president is a dangerous troublemaker.
7: But they have somebody there now that wants to go independent. Well, it's a risky thing when you go independent. You know, they're going independent because they want to get into a war and they want to... They figure they have the United States behind them. I'd like to see it stay the way it is. And I'm not looking to have somebody go independent and, you know, we're supposed to travel 9,500 miles to fight a war. I'm not looking for that. I want them to cool down. I want China to cool down.
6: In response, Taiwan's President Lai Ching-te has issued this statement on Facebook. He says Taiwan will not provoke nor will it escalate conflict, but neither will it give up national sovereignty and dignity or its democratic and free way of life. He restates Taipei's position that the Republic of China, Taiwan, is a sovereign and independent democratic country, and that there's no such issue as so-called Taiwan independence because Taiwan is already independent in his view. He's thanked President Trump for his continued support for peace and stability, and he's declared Taiwan lies at the core of global interests, and peace and stability in the Taiwan Strait will never be sacrificed or traded away. Attention in Taipei will now be on a potential $19 billion arms sale that's been held up in Washington. China objects to US arms sales to Taiwan and calls the island the core of China's core interests. President Trump has said he's not yet decided whether to let the sale go through.
0: The MV Honduras, the cruise ship at the centre of the hantavirus outbreak, has arrived in the Netherlands before it will embark on a new voyage. The ship will be disinfected as its crew members will go into quarantine. On board were a limited number of crew, as well as the body of a German woman who was one of the three people who died on the vessel. Four Australian citizens were on board the ship. They've since returned to Australia and are currently in quarantine in Perth. Accusations of a so-called death tax buried in the federal budget papers are proving a distraction from the Prime Minister's sales pitch to Australians. Anthony Albanese is defending his government's economic plan as a majority of voters say they believe it will leave them worse off.
8: Visiting a new housing development in Adelaide,
9: good, how are you?
8: The Prime Minister is spinning his broken promises as a positive.
10: This budget is about giving young people a fair crack.
8: But voters are delivering a harsh early verdict. 47% believe the budget will be bad for the economy, compared with just 22% who say it will be good. It's one of the most poorly received budgets in decades, only behind Paul Keating's in 1993.
11: I understand that some people will focus on the politics of it, but it's the substance that really matters.
8: A majority of voters say they expect to be worse off under the government's plan. Despite that, Labor's primary vote remains steady. The coalition is going backwards as One Nation gains ground. The opposition leader is shifting his focus towards Labor's new tax on trusts.
12: It's a death tax by stealth. There's no doubt about that.
8: The minimum tax rate applied to trusts will rise to 30% from July 1, 2028. The change affects testamentary discretionary trusts, one of the most common estate planning structures used to distribute assets after someone dies. Unlike fixed trusts, they will not be exempt under the new rules.
12: This Treasurer hasn't got a clue. This government hasn't got a clue. You know why? Because none of them have ever worked seriously in small businesses.
8: Financial advisers warn it could force Australians to rethink their wills. Minors, people with disabilities, and families navigating divorce are likely to be hit hardest.
10: What we're doing is making sure that the tax system works for everyone.
8: Ruben Spargo, Sky News, Canberra.
0: Police have made a horrible discovery of three bodies in a home in Sydney's southwest, finding the bodies of two children and a woman. A crime scene has been established at a Campbelltown property after police made the discovery. Police initially responding to a 000 call, arriving just before 8 o'clock to find the bodies of a woman and two children inside. A 47-year-old man was arrested by police at the scene and taken to Campbelltown Police Station. The Maldives government says the bodies of four missing Italian scuba divers who died last week have been located. The search had been suspended after a military diver died during rescue efforts, but started back up after specialist divers from Finland arrived to assist authorities on Sunday. Five Italian divers are now believed to have died during the expedition. Well, please stay with us. Coming up after this short break on Newsnight, the hunt for the alleged mastermind behind a string of Melbourne firebombings has stretched overseas. That's next.
2: Sky News will be back after this short break.

0: Sky News will be back after this short break.
1: Sydney is set to get a new purpose-built charging depot for electric buses as governments push to cut emissions and reduce reliance on diesel. The project is being backed by both state and federal governments.
2: The first sod turned on a sodden site that will soon be home to the state's first purpose-built all-electric depot, 150 buses plugging into fast and overnight chargers, powering the transition to zero emissions.
3: This was an important plan before the oil shock. It's now crucial.
2: The current fleet guzzles 1.7 million litres of diesel a week. Electric buses run cleaner, quieter and cheaper.
4: The price of diesel at the moment is pretty prohibitive, and taking that cost out is really terrific.
5: Well, it's not only about the hundreds of millions of dollars that we spend on diesel every year, but also the maintenance cost.
2: Joint funded by the state and Commonwealth, the $330 million build at Macquarie Park will open in 2028. By then, 1,200 electric buses will be on our roads. Converting all 8,000 will take 2 decades.
6: And the bus fleet is only the first stop for the Minns government as the oil shock continues to zap family budgets. Investment in electrification will be a centrepiece of next month's state budget.
2: Already tonight, a new battery-operated ferry has been commissioned and the Commonwealth is electrifying Australia Post's deliveries too. Governments driving confidence for the private market.
3: The know-how that we're learning here as we transition the state fleet will look to apply across the state, including to the freight fleet.
2: The gears are shifting, but there's still a long road ahead.
1: The New South Wales Premier has delivered rare praise to One Nation while criticising the opposition leader's stance on the renewable energy rollout. New South Wales political reporter Julia Bradley was at Parliament today.
7: The person appointed by the Albanese government to help communities navigate the renewable energy transition believes Chris Minns and his New South Wales parliamentary team are doing a poor job of it. Tony Marr, he's the Australian Energy Infrastructure Commissioner, previously serving as the CEO of the National Farmers Federation, and he has directly written to the New South Wales Planning Minister. He says the current approach is both failing to capture the significant cumulative impacts affecting regional communities and to ensure a coordinated approach which would minimise impacts. The sheer scale of concurrent developments in regions such as the Yass Valley, Upper Lachlan and Central West Arana regions is placing unprecedented pressure on the community and entities such as councils. He cited a recent inquiry into designated renewable energy zones which noted issues such as infrastructure and road damage from an increase in heavy vehicle movements, the pressure temporary construction workers are placing on housing and essential services, and even an impact on social cohesion and mental health.
8: The government needs to listen, and instead of that, they are arrogantly pushing through this rollout with a lack of respect, quite frankly, for local communities. They are introducing a bill in Parliament at the moment that would give the minister unprecedented powers to further push through on these projects. Now, we're saying these projects are important. We still support the rollout, but it cannot be at any cost.
7: The New South Wales government is hoping to further speed up the delivery of renewable energy through legislation which would allow particular projects to be prioritised.
9: In some ways, One Nation's position on this is at least intellectually consistent and honest. They just say, stop it. You know, Minns is wrong and the government's on the wrong track. Build coal-fired power stations and just end it. I don't agree with it. I think they're wrong, but at least it's a straightforward position. You need the Rosetta Stone to work out what Kelly Sloan's position is.
7: The bill is expected to be debated when New South Wales Parliament returns later this month.
1: Plans for a major new public square at Sydney's Town Hall is facing criticism from the State Premier for being unnecessary. The proposal, championed by Lord Mayor Clover Moore, would transform part of the CBD, but concerns are growing over the hefty price tag.
10: It's a bustling hub in the centre of the city that Lord Mayor Clover Moore believes should be turned into this, Town Hall Square. The Premier, not convinced.
9: Look, just too expensive, majorly disruptive for Sydney. It would close down a lot of businesses that are in that area.
10: Clovermore wants to create an open plaza framed by George, Pitt and Park Streets. That involves knocking down existing buildings, including a busy Woolworths and Big W, the city's only major supermarket.
11: That's why we believe that this site should remain as it is, because it is the commercial heart of the city, but it's also an important aspect of serving the growing population of people living in our city.
10: The Premier argues the $150 million price tag could be better spent elsewhere, including updating Circular Quay.
9: I could give you a list of 40 or 50 things that are urgently required and needed for Sydney. It hasn't ranked that high on the must-dos.
10: But Clovermore is pushing ahead with the project, bringing construction forward to early 2028.
12: The Lord Mayor describes this public square as the city's living room, a place for weekday lunches and for large gatherings, including markets, festivals, celebrations and protests.
10: That reportedly has police concerned, along with a fear that it will become a magnet for youth crime and homelessness.
11: Homeless people who are suffering as a result of their own personal situations, and they're a priority rather than knocking down the Woolworths building.
10: In a statement, the Lord Mayor defended the plan, saying she'd offered the Premier a briefing last year but hasn't heard from him. She says it's a city-building project whose time has come.
1: A new controversy surrounding Victoria's big build has been exposed, the fresh allegations dominating the state's budget hearings. Ministers are now under pressure over claims millions of dollars were paid out for metro tunnel equipment that were allegedly never replaced.
13: Corruption concerns putting fresh scrutiny on the Victorian government.
14: Minister, when did you first become aware of allegations Schindler Group had falsely claimed around $6 million for allegedly damaged metro tunnel equipment that was never replaced?
13: The top line of questioning to the Minister for Transport Infrastructure during budget hearings. The company Schindler Group allegedly claimed compensation for flood-damaged equipment that internal investigations later found had never been replaced.
14: Minister, why did you fail to refer the matter to Victoria Police as soon as you heard it? Didn't it arouse in you, as a minister and as a Victorian, absolute disgust and dismay that this had happened? Why didn't you refer it to Victoria Police?
15: With all due respect, Deputy Chair, it was referred to Victoria.
14: Not by you.
13: In a statement, police say Victoria Police was advised in November 2025 of the incident. However, a formal report was not made by any party regarding any allegations of criminality. It's believed following an internal investigation, Schindler ultimately admitted the fraud, removed three employees and repaid the funds. The government says appropriate measures are in place to report incidents and investigate them.
15: We haven't stopped since these allegations came to light in mid-2024, and we won't stop.
14: Well, I can agree, Minister, that you won't stop because you haven't started.
13: Premier Jacinta Allen is facing renewed pressure over the government's handling of corruption allegations linked to Victoria's big build projects. At budget estimates last week, the Premier said police and regulators were cleaning up the sector, pointing to 88 criminal charges, 151 cancelled licences and another 48 blocked.
16: Confident that we're not going to keep seeing allegations of corrupt behaviour on Victoria's big build projects.
17: Well, I have zero tolerance for any... I have zero tolerance for any behaviour and any allegation of illegal behaviour.
13: The latest revelations are adding to growing pressure on the government as scrutiny over the CFMEU and Victoria's construction sector shows no signs of easing. Georgie Dickerson, Sky News Melbourne.
1: A man suspected of being the mastermind behind a series of firebombings targeting Melbourne's hospitality venues is reportedly now living in Iraq. Our Melbourne reporter Jack Nyhoff explains.
18: He's been dubbed the Ghost, and the Herald Sun reports the 23-year-old suspect is living in a concrete bunker in Kut, Iraq. Sources tell the newspaper he's been living in the Middle East for 4 years. He reportedly worked for illegal tobacco kingpin Kazim Hamid, who was recently arrested in Iraq and remains in custody. The Ghost has gained more power in his absence and is said to be linked to Iran and the IRGC. It's reported the gang is seeking $10,000 protection payments per club per month. Victoria Police has yet to rule out other suspects, telling Sky News We are not commenting on individuals. Investigators are continuing to look at all possible motivations behind the offending, including who is involved and why. Police remain open to a range of possibilities, and we encourage anyone with information to come forward. There have been more than 30 firebombings over the past few months targeting pubs, clubs and bars. The damage bill is reportedly around $40 million. Operation Eclipse has made 42 arrests and more than 140 charges have been laid as investigations continue.
1: Queensland Labor is under fresh pressure after a bruising result in the Stafford by-election, sparking speculation over Stephen Miles' leadership. Lauren Forbes has the latest details.
19: There are quiet rumblings inside Labor ranks following the party's poor showing in the Stafford by-election, according to the Courier Mail. Labor held the seat thanks to Greens preferences, pushing candidate Luke Richmond ahead of the LNP's Fiona Hammond, 51.2 to 48.8 on a two-party preferred basis. But Labor's primary vote dropped more than 8 percentage points to just 30.7%. If this swing was repeated statewide at the 2028 election, Labor could lose another 9 seats. Despite Stephen Miles declaring victory, some Labor MPs are now privately debating whether he remains the right person to lead the opposition. There appears to be no support for a leadership challenge at this stage, but Stephen Miles insists he's the right person to lead the party. So far, Deputy Opposition Leader Cameron Dick and Shadow Treasurer Shannon Fentiman are both publicly backing Mr. Miles. But the Stafford result has clearly unsettled some parts of the Labor Party.
1: A motorcyclist has been killed in a collision with a ute on the Old Princess Highway in South Australia. The early morning incident occurring only hours before the state's top public health doctor revealed her own close call on the road.
20: A chief health officer having a health scare of her own.
21: And I thought, well, this is the end. I'm dead. I'm going to be killed because there's nothing I can do.
20: What should have been a pleasant start to the professor's Saturday morning bike ride quickly took a nasty turn when she went flying over the bonnet of a car at a Glenelg roundabout back in October.
21: But it all went black and I thought I'm dead, and I could see a light at the end of the tunnel, and I was thinking about my three kids and I thought, what is this going to mean to them? Their mum's going to be killed.
20: Recounting her terrifying ordeal for the first time today, the chief health officer revealing it's been a long road to recovery.
21: I had pain, I couldn't move my legs, I didn't know if I was paralysed or not, but I did know that my arm was in a bad way and I could see that at least one of my fingers was broken.
20: The professor now pleading with the public to be aware of other road users at the start of Road Safety Week, with the state already recording 44 deaths on our roads, 14 more than this time last year.
22: In a bid to reduce the number of fatalities on our roads, the government today announcing a plan to limit the number of lives lost by 50% over the next 5 years.
23: Impact on our community, an extraordinary impact on people's lives if you don't pay attention.
24: Every number is a person. It's a family member. It's someone's mate. It's someone that should have arrived home safely.
1: Please stay with us. Coming up after this short break on Newsnight, a Tasmanian church may be forced to make major cuts to fund historic child abuse payouts. That's next.
0: Sky News will be back after this short break.

0: Sky News will be back after this short break.
1: Just days after delivering the budget reply, the war of words has shown no sign of slowing down. Opposition leader Angus Taylor sat down with Sky News host Paul Murray for a special live event where viewers' questions took centre stage and no topic was off limits.
2: In a candid conversation, the man seeking to become Australia's next Prime Minister responded directly to the issues Australians are talking about most. Opposition leader Angus Taylor joined Sky News host Paul Murray on his show and nothing was off the table.
3: We've got to restore reward for effort in this country. We've got to end the energy madness, scrap net zero, bring mass migration to an end, and in particular focus on getting young Australians into a home. There's just been too much demand for housing in this country and we've got to get the balance right. And we've got to put Australians first.
2: To begin, the opposition leader stood firm on his plans to reduce immigration.
3: The only number that can come in is those who can be housed. It's as simple as that. There hasn't been enough screening of people coming to the country to make sure that they share our values.
2: Angus Taylor saying we should be concerned about our defence and stressed the importance of Australia's relationship with the United States.
3: If we're going to have these nuclear subs and everything else we need, the drones, the anti-missile technologies and capability, we have to invest more. In a dangerous world, the most dangerous we've seen since 1945, the US relationship is more important than ever. They are our friends. We need to work with them together to make sure our part of the world is safe and there are real risks in our part of the world.
2: Just how the opposition plans on reducing Australia's large debt also up for discussion.
3: We've got to get rid of Labor's wasteful spending. If you want industry in this country, give it affordable energy, make it easy to get approvals, make it easier to do business.
2: When asked why we should trust the coalition on net zero.
3: Our focus is on getting rid of net zero, getting energy affordable again and getting abundance in energy. I mean, that focus here has got to be having more of everything in our energy grid, more gas, make use of the coal we've got in this country under the ground. I think we need to have nuclear in the mix. And I think if people want to put household solar on their roofs, they should go for it.
2: And when asked what the coalition's path to victory was at the next federal election, Angus Taylor had this to say.
3: Our overriding objective as a coalition, Liberal and National Party, is to beat Labor at the next election, to restore our standard of living, as I said, and protect our way of life. And that means that we have to do whatever we can to get rid of that rotten Labor government. And I hope that One Nation will vote with us.
1: Australia's peak body representing spearfishing says the rate of shark interactions has increased over the past few years as a result of global warming. It comes after a 38-year-old father from Perth died after being attacked by a shark off Rottnest Island.
4: A community grieving after the death of one of their own. Stephen Mataboni was a prominent member of his local spearfishing club and a father of two young daughters.
5: You know, South Australia and Western Australia are probably the two most heavily occupied regions for sharks. So it's especially affected people here that, you know, people who go out for maybe a casual spearfish just to get a meal will now be making sure that they follow protocols we have, which is one diver up, one diver down, don't go alone.
4: The 38-year-old was spearfishing with three friends around 1 kilometre off Rottnest Island when he was bitten by a 4-metre shark on his lower leg. His friends performed CPR while returning to land but were unable to revive him. While there have always been dangers associated with spearfishing, the peak body representing the sport has cited an increase in shark interactions.
5: Definitely off the west coast of Australia, most certainly. They're coming in closer. And the general consensus is it's due to global warming that they come in and come in closer to land because there's more fish there and more food for them. So obviously when they're doing that, they come into more contact with humans.
4: Mr. Mattaboni's wife has paid tribute to her late husband, saying Stephen was a devoted father to our two beautiful daughters, an avid fisherman and spear fisherman who lived and breathed the ocean. He was always in tune with the sea. He was fiercely loyal, endlessly generous, and the kind of man who would give you the shirt off his back. The popular beaches on Rottnest Island have remained open as authorities encourage those visiting to be cautious and monitor shark warnings.
5: Shark attack isn't a very common thing. There's, you know, driving cars is a lot more dangerous than the possibility of a shark attack. But look, let's just be vigilant.
4: A report is being prepared for Western Australia's coroner. Kira Hain, Sky News, Perth.
1: A nationwide boom in black market peptides sold by backyard operators is raising alarm among doctors and experts. Sky News can reveal peptide-related visits to a Gold Coast syringe program have jumped almost 600% in the past 12 months.
6: There's a peptide that gives you Botox-like skin.
7: I'm taking 50 milligrams of this.
8: Injected in cars, pushed by influencers and sold like supplements with discount codes.
9: Here's my code, K10, for 10% off.
8: The backyard peptide market is exploding online, promising to be a shortcut to weight loss, muscle gain, anti-aging and better skin, fueled by social media hype.
10: Everything's being promoted to people as entirely safe, well-researched, no risks to you, very simple, and the truth couldn't be further from that.
8: Several peptide medicines, such as Ozempic, are regulated by the TGA. But this booming market, pushed by cowboy suppliers, is unapproved, untested, and operating in the shadows.
10: I've noticed a real increase in all of the young people I'm seeing, people 14 to 25, coming in and sharing concerns about their body image.
8: The biggest risk, experts say, is no one knows exactly what's inside.
11: It could be a brick dust, the least damaging. At the worst, could be bacterial contaminants or could be a substance that I'm not expecting.
8: Sky News can reveal a Gold Coast needle and syringe program run by Kewin has recorded almost a 600% increase in peptide-related presentations in 1 year. Nearly half of all visits are now linked to peptide use, the sharpest increase logged across the state. Dr. Piekowski founded Steroid Q Connect, the nation's only peer-led steroid education program. The hotline is also seeing a dramatic spike in peptide-related calls for support.
12: If we go from January 25, when we first started the program, to January 26, there was a 660% increase in calls. So we went from 4 calls to 38. So, and that's just in a one-month comparison.
4: What makes this trend so risky isn't just what's in these vials. It's how they're being used. People are injecting substances they don't fully understand, often without medical advice or a safety net.
10: We're seeing people with skin and soft tissue infections, even at the level of needing amputations and skin grafts.
8: One of Dr. Jones' patients, an 18-year-old male, suffered a heart attack after injecting peptides.
10: The product that this young person felt that they were taking, there was nothing in the ingredients that should have caused a heart attack.
8: In the United States, Health Secretary Robert F. Kennedy Jr. is pushing to broaden access to peptides.
13: Peptides are like supplements.
8: But in Australia, regulators are warning of a very different reality, issuing a safety alert. A TGA spokesperson told Sky News the unapproved peptide products being sold and promoted online have not been assessed for safety, quality or efficacy. But GPs warn the black market is moving faster than regulators can contain.
10: I have even more fear about where this is going without change.
8: Lauren Forbes, Sky News, Gold Coast.
1: The Anglican Diocese of Tasmania is considering widespread cuts to pay for historical child abuse claims. Aspen Blomfield filed this report.
14: Historical child abuse claims against Tasmania's Anglican Church have increased from $10 million when the National Redress Scheme was first established in 2018 to $80 million. The Anglican Church says the increase is due to more survivors coming forward and making a claim. The diocese has already settled 110 claims and it expects that number to increase to around 200. The average payout has also climbed to around $90,000.
15: We believe that Jesus paid the price for sins he didn't commit.
7: When he died on the cross, he died for the sins of the whole world, sins that he didn't commit. And so we feel we're in his footsteps because no one in the Anglican Church today has committed any of these crimes. But we're responsible for them, and we willingly and gladly respond because we want to model the same kind of sacrifice that Jesus had.
14: The Anglican Church has already sold off 73 churches, cemeteries and vacant properties across the state, placed levies on parish investments and decreased funding for various programs. The Redress Working Group is now considering more far-reaching options.
7: It's a massive issue for us, and I'm sure that this will reshape the shape of ministry for the Anglican Church in Tasmania. We're going to have to think quite creatively about what shape our ministry takes going forward. There's no threat to the Anglican Church being here for the long term, but the shape of our ministry may be very different. What we hope is that our people will rise to the challenge and give generously to support the ministry that's happening now, while the capital of the past deals with the problems of the past.
14: The church says it has implemented significant reforms over the past 27 years to protect children and vulnerable people, including stricter scrutiny for church leaders and volunteers.
1: And if this story has raised any concerns for you, you can always contact the Domestic Violence and Sexual Assault Helpline on 1800 RESPECT. Well, please stay with us. Coming up next, we'll have all the day's sport for you, including AFL great Scott Pendlebury says he's still undecided on whether he'll play on next season.
0: Sky News will be back after this short break.

0: James Tedesco admits he'd accepted he might never play State of Origin again. But the Roosters skipper has won back the New South Wales fullback spot from Dylan Edwards as coach Laurie Daly unveiled a new-look side for next week's series opener.
1: It's a new-look blue side for Game 1, but an old face continues to make his mark.
2: In the end, Teddy got the job. Just more around how we want to play. Dylan has done nothing wrong.
3: I think I accepted last year that I probably wasn't going to be back here, but I've been really happy with how I've been playing my footy. You never know when the chance is going to pop up, and I think Dylan's been playing some unreal footy as well, so definitely could have gone either way. But
1: Tedesco's form too good to pass up.
2: Teddy's more dynamic, and Dylan gets through a mountain of work. So just with what we want to do when we have the ball, I think we need to do a bit more.
3: My mindset really coming into this is just doing whatever I can to get the win Wednesday night. There's nothing for me to prove. There's nothing for me as an individual to try and do differently. It's for me to do whatever I can to help this team win a game. And it's exciting to be back in here, exciting to get this jersey back, but it's really not going to mean as much if we don't win. So that's all I'm really thinking about.
1: There are 7 debutants listed for the Blues in Game 1. The opportunity to play for their state, the highest honour.
2: Anyone that tells you that people aren't passionate about playing for New South Wales, they should have been on the end of those phone calls, because I know what it means to them. They know what it means to them, and the state will know what it means to them after next Wednesday night.
1: With the NRL changing origin eligibility rules this year, it allowed the door to open for Adam Fanua-Blake, who played one test for New Zealand in 2017, as well as English representative Victor Radley.
2: I don't have to have a conversation with Victor. I love everything he brings. He brings intent, and he brings a physicality, and I think a lot of people, when they've watched Victor Radley over the last few years, would have loved to have seen him on this arena.
3: I've always said that Victor's made for Origin footy, the way he plays the game, his brutality, his intensity that he plays with. I mean, I feel like he was in camp probably maybe 5 years ago before that England where he wasn't able to play, but he's built for Origin footy. I'm so glad he got the opportunity, and I know he's going to wear this jersey with pride and go out there and represent well, so I'm very excited to get there with him.
1: Queensland have won 3 of the last 4 State of Origin series, but Laurie Daly believes his blue squad has what it takes to win in 2026.
2: I think everyone in New South Wales should be excited, because it's a good team. They'll be prepared well.
3: I think there's pressure every year, whether you've won a series or you lost a series. It's been pretty back and forth over the last probably 5-6 years, and there's always that pressure, whichever way you're coming from. So I know there's a lot of new faces, but there's a lot of guys from last year as well, but it's all about us coming together as quickly as possible, making sure we switched on when training is, and that we're nice and committed to getting the job done next Wednesday.
1: The Blues will head to the Central Coast for their training camp before Game 1 gets underway Wednesday week. Stephanie Clarkson, Fox Sports News.
0: Sam Walker will wear the number 7 jersey for Queensland, while Kalyn Pogger has beaten Reece Walsh to play fullback. Coach Billy Slater picking the pair to headline the Maroons team that could feature up to 6 debutants.
4: Walker's on. Sam has answered Queensland's call.
5: I was at dinner last night, actually, when I got the call with the family. So, to have them all there, and they were all waiting very anxiously for me to get back and sort of see what was sort of said. And, when I told them, they were, over the moon.
4: The 23-year-old Rooster winning the race to play halfback over a crowded field. Comparisons to another diminutive playmaker from Ipswich, hard to ignore.
6: There's only one Alfie. let's just start with that. Hopefully he doesn't replicate Alfie off the field. But he's a unique player. He is a unique player, and you want him to be him.
4: Walker will debut alongside Titans winger Jojo Fifita, Dolphins lock Max Plath, and Kiwi utility Brenton Nikura, with Ezra Mam and Kulikefu Finifuiaki on an extended bench. Prop Tom Flegler also returns for the first time since 2023, but it's the fullback spot that will drive discussion. Kalyn Pogger preferred over Reece Walsh.
7: You earn the jersey. Got a lot of respect for Reece, and that's probably why I won't touch on that topic too much. But, I'm here to do my job. I know the footy that I can play, the footy that I am playing at the moment. I want to take that into next Wednesday.
6: I feel Kalyn's best position is fullback. He knows how to play that position, and He's really nailed it. He's in a real sweet spot of his career and life at the moment. I think he's really balanced. And
4: the reigning Clive Churchill medalist last played Origin in 2024. Slater certain Reece isn't far off.
6: And I've got a great relationship with Reece, and I've got a lot of time for him. I love the way he plays his footy, and he's getting there.
8: While Slater has rewarded form, he's also remained loyal to several players on reputation. Queensland's coach bristling at suggestions captain Cam Munster is under pressure after his predecessor, Daly Cherry-Evans, was dropped mid-series last year.
9: How much pressure is Munster under, given what happened to DCE last year and his form at the moment?
6: He's the Queensland.

0: Christo, Fox Sports News.
1: Scott Pendlebury admits he isn't sure if he'll play on next year, with the 450-game milestone within reach for the 38-year-old. The six-time All-Australian and five-time Best and Fairest winner breaks the all-time games record on Saturday, playing game 433.
2: A milestone the game has never seen, fittingly celebrated at the home of footy. Scott Pendlebury flanked by legends, teammates, friends and colleagues ahead of game 433.
3: It starts to resonate or makes me reflect a little bit when you see the messages and, you know, speaking of Boomer last week when he came into the club, just all those guys, like champions of the game, you know, probably sits uncomfortably with me that, you know, you're on that level with those sort of guys and just absolute legends, because I think all of us at one stage was that kid in the stand that used to come and watch these guys. And
2: the game's other legends of longevity joined Pendlebury at the MCG. Brent Harvey, the man to pass on the durability crown to the Collingwood great, who's now footy's true Iron Man.
3: Broken both legs twice, had a shoulder reco, fractured my jaw, broken my nose probably six times.
4: Major injuries.
3: So, like, there's injuries for sure. But, yeah, luck, mum and dad, good genetics. And a good club and a good management program.
2: Collingwood have certainly lent into the week, and the build-up has been interwoven with Pendlebury nursing his body through the last few games, the milestone nestling nicely against the Eagles on Saturday.
3: We planned out from the start of the year sort of a schedule to manage me for the whole season, and I've spoke about this before, but, you know, we've taken the long view of getting through the whole season, and, you know, I certainly didn't plan to have an Achilles injury in round, I don't know what it was, three or four, and then have to manage that all the way up until, you know, even now, so.
2: Pendlebury's game record garnering plenty of attention, but there was also a nod to what's next. Could the 38-year-old play on again next year?
3: I'm not sure. I think if my form's good enough and my body holds up, you know, that's a discussion that I'll have later on in the season. But, yeah, I feel good and, you know, I'm almost over some niggles that I need to get over, but, yeah, feeling good.
5: A career that already has so many accolades. It'll add another one here at the MCG on Saturday. Scott Pendlebury's 274th game at the MCG. He's played in front of 23 million people across his career. And for the 25th time, he'll play in front of more than 90,000 fans. It will be an epic day at the footy.
3: You know, I appreciate the game for what it is. So every week, regardless if it's this week or not, I always take a moment to look around at the stands, find my family, try and say g'day. I really want to take it in every time and come out. So there'll be a part where I come out here and I probably look lost and whatever, but I'll just be wandering and just taking it all in.
2: The boy from Sale says he was happy to play just one game. His extraordinary journey has gone well beyond even his wildest dreams. Drew Jones, Fox Sports News.
1: 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Well, before we go, we'll take a look at the weather forecast with our meteorologist, Marina Newman.
6: Another day of heavy rainfall continues across the East Coast and looking at dry conditions elsewhere, at least for now. But starting first with Brisbane, temperatures high of 24 degrees, ongoing wet weather sticking around, bringing some of the highest totals so far. And that wet weather continues for Sydney as well. High of 20 degrees, cooler than what we felt. And we'll keep the brolly on hand. Those heavy totals stick around for the rest of the day. Additional scattered showers possible across Melbourne. High of 16 degrees, plus likely waking up to some fog later this week. Meanwhile, in Adelaide, very light additional rainfall, a few showers, and a high of 18 degrees for your Tuesday. Finally, across Perth, 24 degrees, sunny skies, beautiful afternoon is in store for much of the southern half of WA. Meanwhile, the northern half of WA, ongoing heavy falls, focusing on Broome. That will stick around for much of the week. We are looking dry across the outback, though, despite temperatures staying cooler with a high of 18 degrees across Alice Springs for your Tuesday afternoon.
1: Thank you for your company here on News Night. I'm Hortensia Bure. Please do stay with us. Coming up next, World News Overnight declares health officials, they're saying the Ebola virus outbreak is now a global emergency.
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0: Sky News will be back after this short break.
1: Opposition leader Angus Taylor addresses voters' concerns in a sit-down interview with Sky News host Paul Murray. Israeli forces intercept an aid flotilla bound for Gaza in the eastern Mediterranean. And the Hanta virus hit cruise ship has docked at a Dutch port for the final evacuation of crew members.
2: Heavy falls continue to move off the east coast for our Tuesday, dropping temperatures across New South Wales, tracking out just how much rainfall is underway, plus when showers will return to the east coming up.
0: Live on Sky News Australia, this is Newsnight.
1: It's midnight in Sydney, 10 o'clock in Perth. Thank you for your company on Newsnight. I'm Hortensia Bure. Well, organisers of an aid flotilla bound for Gaza say Israeli forces have intercepted 10 of their vessels in the eastern Mediterranean. The group claims contact has been lost with more than 20 boats carrying hundreds of activists from close to 39 different countries. Israel says it will not allow any breach of its naval blockade on Gaza, describing the flotilla as provocation. An attack on a nuclear power plant in the UAE has raised concerns about a broader war if the ceasefire between Israel, Iran and the United States ends. The strike occurring after the ceasefire was extended a further 45 days. This comes as US President Donald Trump issues a new warning to Iran.
3: President Trump issues a new warning to Iran following a 30-minute call with Israeli Prime Minister Benjamin Netanyahu on Sunday. The president posting on Truth Social, "For Iran, the clock is ticking and they better get moving fast or there won't be anything left of them. Time is of the essence." The threat comes amid reports that the president and Netanyahu are preparing to renew attacks on Iran as peace negotiations remain stalled. This would effectively end a ceasefire agreed to last month. It's a move gaining support among some Republicans.
4: I think we hit a wall on deal making. I would encourage the president to look at reducing Iran's military capability even further. They've been dramatically weakened, but there's still targets that could weaken them more militarily.
3: But Iran's foreign minister has questioned why attacks need to resume after both sides claim to have destroyed almost all of Tehran's nuclear capabilities.
5: These contradictory statements truly indicate the depth of America's confusion regarding their objectives in this war.
1: Taiwan's president has declared the island will defend its sovereignty without provoking a war with China. Following a summit with China's Xi Jinping, US President Donald Trump warned Taipei against declaring independence. Our Asia correspondent Stash Butler filed this report from Taipei.
6: In the end, the comments on Taiwan that Taipei has been listening for did not come during Donald Trump's summit with Xi Jinping. Instead, they came after an interview with Fox News. When pressed on the issue of US support for the Chinese-claimed island, President Trump has appeared to accept Beijing's view that Taiwan's president is a dangerous troublemaker.
7: But they have somebody there now that wants to go independent. Well, it's a risky thing when you go independent. You know, they're going independent because they want to get into a war and they want to... They figure they have the United States behind them. I'd like to see it stay the way it is. And I'm not looking to have somebody go independent and, you know, we're supposed to travel 9,500 miles to fight a war. I'm not looking for that. I want them to cool down. I want China to cool down.
6: In response, Taiwan's President Lai Ching-te has issued this statement on Facebook. He says Taiwan will not provoke nor will it escalate conflict, but neither will it give up national sovereignty and dignity or its democratic and free way of life. He restates Taipei's position that the Republic of China, Taiwan, is a sovereign and independent democratic country, and that there's no such issue as so-called Taiwan independence because Taiwan is already independent in his view. He thanked President Trump for his continued support for peace and stability, and he's declared Taiwan lies at the core of global interests, and peace and stability in the Taiwan Strait will never be sacrificed or traded away. Attention in Taipei will now be on a potential $19 billion arms sale that's been held up in Washington. China objects to US arms sales to Taiwan and calls the island the core of China's core interests. President Trump has said he's not yet decided whether to let the sale go through.
1: The MV Honduras, the cruise ship at the centre of the hantavirus outbreak, has arrived in the Netherlands before it will embark on a new voyage. The ship will be disinfected as its crew members will go into quarantine. On board were a limited number of crew, as well as the body of a German woman who was one of the three people who died on the vessel. Four Australian citizens were on board the ship. They've since returned to Australia and are currently in quarantine in Perth. Accusations of a so-called death tax buried in the federal budget papers are proving a distraction from the Prime Minister's sales pitch to Australians. Anthony Albanese is defending his government's economic plan as a majority of voters say they believe it will leave them worse off.
8: Visiting a new housing development in Adelaide,
9: good, how are you?
8: The Prime Minister is spinning his broken promises as a positive.
10: This budget is about giving young people a fair crack.
8: But voters are delivering a harsh early verdict. 47% believe the budget will be bad for the economy, compared with just 22% who say it will be good. It's one of the most poorly received budgets in decades, only behind Paul Keating's in 1993.
11: I understand that some people will focus on the politics of it, but it's the substance that really matters.
8: A majority of voters say they expect to be worse off under the government's plan. Despite that, Labor's primary vote remains steady. The coalition is going backwards as One Nation gains ground. The opposition leader is shifting his focus towards Labor's new tax on trusts.
12: It's a death tax by stealth. There's no doubt about that.
8: The minimum tax rate applied to trusts will rise to 30% from July 1, 2028. The change affects testamentary discretionary trusts, one of the most common estate planning structures used to distribute assets after someone dies. Unlike fixed trusts, they will not be exempt under the new rules.
12: This Treasurer hasn't got a clue. This government hasn't got a clue. You know why? Because none of them have ever worked seriously in small businesses.
13: Financial advisers warn it could force Australians to rethink their wills. Minors, people with disabilities and families navigating divorce are likely to be hit hardest.
10: What we're doing is making sure that the tax system works for everyone.
8: Ruben Spargo, Sky News, Canberra.
1: Police have made a horrible discovery of three bodies in a home in Sydney's southwest, finding the bodies of two children and a woman. A crime scene has been established at a Campbelltown property after police made the discovery. Police initially responding to a 000 call, arriving just before 8 o'clock to find the bodies of a woman and two children inside. A 47-year-old man was arrested by police at the scene and taken to Campbelltown Police Station. The Maldives government says the bodies of four missing Italian scuba divers who died last week have been located. The search had been suspended after a military diver died during rescue efforts, but started back up after specialist divers from Finland arrived to assist authorities on Sunday. Five Italian divers are now believed to have died during the expedition. Well, please stay with us. Coming up after this short break on Newsnight, the hunt for the alleged mastermind behind a string of Melbourne firebombings has stretched overseas. That's next.
0: Sky News will be back after this short break.

0: Sky News will be back after this short break.
1: Sydney is set to get a new purpose-built charging depot for electric buses as governments push to cut emissions and reduce reliance on diesel. The project is being backed by both state and federal governments.
2: The first sod turned on a sodden site that will soon be home to the state's first purpose-built all-electric depot, 150 buses plugging into fast and overnight chargers, powering the transition to zero emissions.
3: This was an important plan before the oil shock. It's now crucial.
2: The current fleet guzzles 1.7 million litres of diesel a week. Electric buses run cleaner, quieter and cheaper.
4: The price of diesel at the moment is pretty prohibitive, and taking that cost out is really terrific.
5: Well, it's not only about the hundreds of millions of dollars that we spend on diesel every year, but also the maintenance cost.
2: Joint funded by the state and Commonwealth, the $330 million build at Macquarie Park will open in 2028. By then, 1,200 electric buses will be on our roads. Converting all 8,000 will take 2 decades.
6: And the bus fleet is only the first stop for the Minns government as the oil shock continues to zap family budgets. Investment in electrification will be a centrepiece of next month's state budget.
2: Already tonight, a new battery-operated ferry has been commissioned and the Commonwealth is electrifying Australia Post's deliveries too. Governments driving confidence for the private market.
3: The know-how that we're learning here as we transition the state fleet will look to apply across the state, including to the freight fleet.
2: The gears are shifting, but there's still a long road ahead.
1: The New South Wales Premier has delivered rare praise to One Nation while criticising the opposition leader's stance on the renewable energy rollout. New South Wales political reporter Julia Bradley was at Parliament today.
7: The person appointed by the Albanese government to help communities navigate the renewable energy transition believes Chris Minns and his New South Wales parliamentary team are doing a poor job of it. Tony Maher, he's the Australian Energy Infrastructure Commissioner, previously serving as the CEO of the National Farmers Federation, and he has directly written to the New South Wales Planning Minister. He says the current approach is both failing to capture the significant cumulative impacts affecting regional communities and to ensure a coordinated approach which would minimise impacts. The sheer scale of concurrent developments in regions such as the Yass Valley, Upper Lachlan and Central West Arana regions is placing unprecedented pressure on the community and entities such as councils. He cited a recent inquiry into designated renewable energy zones, which noted issues such as infrastructure and road damage from an increase in heavy vehicle movements, the pressure temporary construction workers are placing on housing and essential services, and even an impact on social cohesion and mental health.
8: The government needs to listen, and instead of that, they are arrogantly pushing through this rollout with a lack of respect, quite frankly, for local communities. They are introducing a bill in Parliament at the moment that would give the minister unprecedented powers to further push through on these projects. Now, we're saying these projects are important. We still support the rollout, but it cannot be at any cost.
7: The New South Wales government is hoping to further speed up the delivery of renewable energy through legislation which would allow particular projects to be prioritised.
9: In some ways, One Nation's position on this is at least intellectually consistent and honest. They just say stop it. Minns is wrong and the government's on the wrong track. Build coal-fired power stations and just end it. I don't agree with it. I think they're wrong, but at least it's a straightforward position. You need the Rosetta Stone to work out what Kelly Sloan's position is.
7: The bill is expected to be debated when New South Wales Parliament returns later this month.
1: Plans for a major new public square at Sydney's Town Hall is facing criticism from the State Premier for being unnecessary. The proposal, championed by Lord Mayor Clover Moore, would transform part of the CBD, but concerns are growing over the hefty price tag.
10: It's a bustling hub in the centre of the city that Lord Mayor Clover Moore believes should be turned into this, Town Hall Square. The Premier, not convinced.
9: Look, just too expensive, majorly disruptive for Sydney. It would close down a lot of businesses that are in that area.
10: Clovermore wants to create an open plaza framed by George, Pitt and Park Streets. That involves knocking down existing buildings, including a busy Woolworths and Big W, the city's only major supermarket.
11: That's why we believe that this site should remain as it is, because it is the commercial heart of the city, but it's also an important aspect of serving the growing population of people living in our city.
10: The Premier argues the $150 million price tag could be better spent elsewhere, including updating Circular Quay.
9: I could give you a list of 40 or 50 things that are urgently required and needed for Sydney. It hasn't ranked that high on the must-dos.
10: But Clovermore is pushing ahead with the project, bringing construction forward to early 2028.
12: The Lord Mayor describes this public square as the city's living room, a place for weekday lunches and for large gatherings, including markets, festivals, celebrations and protests.
10: That reportedly has police concerned, along with a fear that it will become a magnet for youth crime and homelessness.
11: Homeless people who are suffering as a result of their own personal situations, and they're a priority rather than knocking down the Woolworths building.
10: In a statement, the Lord Mayor defended the plan, saying she'd offered the Premier a briefing last year but hasn't heard from him. She says it's a city-building project whose time has come.
1: A new controversy surrounding Victoria's big build has been exposed, the fresh allegations dominating the state's budget hearings. Ministers are now under pressure over claims millions of dollars were paid out for metro tunnel equipment that were allegedly never replaced.
13: Corruption concerns putting fresh scrutiny on the Victorian government.
14: Minister, when did you first become aware of allegations Schindler Group had falsely claimed around $6 million for allegedly damaged metro tunnel equipment that was never replaced?
13: The top line of questioning to the Minister for Transport Infrastructure during budget hearings. The company Schindler Group allegedly claimed compensation for flood-damaged equipment that internal investigations later found had never been replaced.
14: Minister, why did you fail to refer the matter to Victoria Police as soon as you heard it? Didn't it arouse in you, as a minister and as a Victorian, absolute disgust and dismay that this had happened? Why didn't you refer it to Victoria Police?
15: With all due respect, Deputy Chair, it was referred to Victoria.
14: Not by you.
13: In a statement, police say Victoria Police was advised in November 2025 of the incident. However, a formal report was not made by any party regarding any allegations of criminality. It's believed following an internal investigation, Schindler ultimately admitted the fraud, removed three employees and repaid the funds. The government says appropriate measures are in place to report incidents and investigate them.
15: We haven't stopped since these allegations came to light in mid-2024, and we won't stop.
14: Well, I can agree, Minister, that you won't stop because you haven't started.
13: Premier Jacinta Allen is facing renewed pressure over the government's handling of corruption allegations linked to Victoria's big build projects. At budget estimates last week, the Premier said police and regulators were cleaning up the sector, pointing to 88 criminal charges, 151 cancelled licences and another 48 blocked.
16: Confident that we're not going to keep seeing allegations of corrupt behaviour on Victoria's big build projects.
17: Well, I have zero tolerance for any... I have zero tolerance for any behaviour and any allegation of illegal behaviour.
13: The latest revelations are adding to growing pressure on the government as scrutiny over the CFMEU and Victoria's construction sector shows no signs of easing. Georgie Dickerson, Sky News Melbourne.
1: A man suspected of being the mastermind behind a series of firebombings targeting Melbourne's hospitality venues is reportedly now living in Iraq. Our Melbourne reporter Jack Nyhoff explains.
18: He's been dubbed the Ghost, and the Herald Sun reports the 23-year-old suspect is living in a concrete bunker in Kut, Iraq. Sources tell the newspaper he's been living in the Middle East for 4 years. He reportedly worked for illegal tobacco kingpin Kazim Hamid, who was recently arrested in Iraq and remains in custody. The Ghost has gained more power in his absence and is said to be linked to Iran and the IRGC. It's reported the gang is seeking $10,000 protection payments per club per month. Victoria Police has yet to rule out other suspects, telling Sky News We are not commenting on individuals. Investigators are continuing to look at all possible motivations behind the offending, including who is involved and why. Police remain open to a range of possibilities, and we encourage anyone with information to come forward. There have been more than 30 firebombings over the past few months targeting pubs, clubs and bars. The damage bill is reportedly around $40 million. Operation Eclipse has made 42 arrests and more than 140 charges have been laid as investigations continue.
1: Queensland Labor is under fresh pressure after a bruising result in the Stafford by-election, sparking speculation over Stephen Miles' leadership. Lauren Forbes has the latest details.
19: There are quiet rumblings inside Labor ranks following the party's poor showing in the Stafford by-election, according to the Courier Mail. Labor held the seat thanks to Greens preferences, pushing candidate Luke Richmond ahead of the LNP's Fiona Hammond, 51.2 to 48.8 on a two-party preferred basis. But Labor's primary vote dropped more than 8 percentage points to just 30.7%. If this swing was repeated statewide at the 2028 election, Labor could lose another 9 seats. Despite Stephen Miles declaring victory, some Labor MPs are now privately debating whether he remains the right person to lead the opposition. There appears to be no support for a leadership challenge at this stage, but Stephen Miles insists he's the right person to lead the party. So far, Deputy Opposition Leader Cameron Dick and Shadow Treasurer Shannon Fentiman are both publicly backing Mr. Miles. But the Stafford result has clearly unsettled some parts of the Labor Party.
1: A motorcyclist has been killed in a collision with a ute on the Old Princess Highway in South Australia. The early morning incident occurring only hours before the state's top public health doctor revealed her own close call on the road.
20: A chief health officer having a health scare of her own.
21: And I thought, well, this is the end. I'm dead. I'm going to be killed because there's nothing I can do.
20: What should have been a pleasant start to the professor's Saturday morning bike ride quickly took a nasty turn when she went flying over the bonnet of a car at a Glenelg roundabout back in October.
21: But it all went black and I thought I'm dead and I could see a light at the end of the tunnel and I was thinking about my three kids and I thought, what is this going to mean to them? Their mum's going to be killed.
20: Recounting her terrifying ordeal for the first time today, the chief health officer revealing it's been a long road to recovery.
21: I had pain, I couldn't move my legs, I didn't know if I was paralysed or not, but I did know that my arm was in a bad way and I could see that at least one of my fingers was broken.
20: The professor now pleading with the public to be aware of other road users at the start of Road Safety Week, with the state already recording 44 deaths on our roads, 14 more than this time last year.
22: In a bid to reduce the number of fatalities on our roads, the government today announcing a plan to limit the number of lives lost by 50% over the next 5 years.
23: Impact on our community, an extraordinary impact on people's lives if you don't pay attention.
24: Every number is a person. It's a family member. It's someone's mate. It's someone that should have arrived home safely.
1: Please stay with us. Coming up after this short break on Newsnight, a Tasmanian church may be forced to make major cuts to fund historic child abuse payouts. That's next.
0: Sky News will be back after this short break.

0: Sky News will be back after this short break.
1: Labor's budget cell wobbles with claims of a death tax as the government targets trusts. Breaking news, Donald Trump withdraws a planned attack on Iran as efforts continue to reach a peace deal. Luigi Mangione fronts court in the US for a key evidence hearing. A man has been charged with murder after police find three bodies inside a Sydney home. And a month's worth of rain recorded in parts of southeast Queensland in just 24 hours.
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1: And it's great to have your company on this Tuesday morning, folks. Welcome to First Edition. Jim Chalmers is set to reveal budget analysis suggesting capital gains tax changes will have a negligible effect on investment when he gives a speech later on today. Jim Chalmers will also explain the decision to ensure the CGG changes apply to assets beyond real estate. Accusations of a so-called death tax buried in the federal budget papers are proving a distraction from the Prime Minister's sales pitch to Australians. Anthony Albanese is defending his government's economic plan, as a majority of voters say they believe it'll leave them worse off.
2: Visiting a new housing development in Adelaide.
3: Hey, how you going?
4: Good, how are you?
2: The Prime Minister is spinning his broken promises as a positive.
5: This budget is about giving young people a fair crack.
2: But voters are delivering a harsh early verdict. 47% believe the budget will be bad for the economy, compared with just 22% who say it will be good. It's one of the most poorly received budgets in decades, only behind Paul Keating's in 1993.
6: I understand that some people will focus on the politics of it, but it's the substance that really matters.
2: A majority of voters say they expect to be worse off under the government's plan. Despite that, Labor's primary vote remains steady. The coalition is going backwards as One Nation gains ground. The opposition leader is shifting his focus towards Labor's new tax on trusts.
7: It's a death tax by stealth. There's no doubt about that.
2: The minimum tax rate applied to trusts will rise to 30% from July 1, 2028. The change affects testamentary discretionary trusts, one of the most common estate planning structures used to distribute assets after someone dies. Unlike fixed trusts, they will not be exempt under the new rules.
7: This Treasurer hasn't got a clue. This government hasn't got a clue. You know why? Because none of them have ever worked seriously in small businesses.
8: Financial advisers warn it could force Australians to rethink their wills. Minors, people with disabilities, and families navigating divorce are likely to be hit hardest.
5: What we're doing is making sure that the tax system works for everyone.
2: Ruben Spargo, Sky News, Canberra.
1: Less than a week after delivering the budget reply, the war of words has shown no sign of slowing down. Angus Taylor, the opposition leader, sat down with Sky News host Paul Murray last night for a special live event where viewers' questions took centre stage and no topic was off limits.
9: In a candid conversation, the man seeking to become Australia's next Prime Minister responded directly to the issues Australians are talking about most. Opposition leader Angus Taylor joined Sky News host Paul Murray on his show and nothing was off the table.
10: We've got to restore reward for effort in this country. We've got to end the energy madness, scrap net zero, bring mass migration to an end, and in particular focus on getting young Australians into a home. There's just been too much demand for housing in this country and we've got to get the balance right. And we've got to put Australians first.
9: To begin, the opposition leader stood firm on his plans to reduce immigration.
10: The only number that can come in is those who can be housed. It's as simple as that. And there hasn't been enough screening of people coming to the country to make sure that they share our values.
9: Angus Taylor saying we should be concerned about our defence and stressed the importance of Australia's relationship with the United States.
10: If we're going to have these nuclear subs and everything else we need, the drones, the anti-missile technologies and capability, we have to invest more. In a dangerous world, the most dangerous we've seen since 1945, the US relationship is more important than ever. They are our friends. We need to work with them together to make sure our part of the world is safe and there are real risks in our part of the world.
9: Just how the opposition plans on reducing Australia's large debt also up for discussion.
10: We've got to get rid of Labor's wasteful spending. You want industry in this country, give it affordable energy, make it easy to get approvals, make it easier to do business.
9: When asked why we should trust the coalition on net zero,
10: our focus is on getting rid of net zero, getting energy affordable again, and getting abundance in energy. I mean, that focus here has got to be having more of everything in our energy grid, more gas, make use of the coal we've got in this country under the ground. I think we need to have nuclear in the mix. And I think if people want to put household solar on their roofs, they should go for it.
9: And when asked what the coalition's path to victory is at the next federal election, Angus Taylor had this to say.
10: Our overriding objective as a coalition, Liberal and National Party, is to beat Labor at the next election, to restore our standard of living, as I said, and protect our way of life. And that means that we have to do whatever we can to get rid of that rotten Labor government. And I hope that One Nation will vote with us.
9: Hortensia Bure, right Sky News.
1: To the US, and in breaking news, Donald Trump has announced that the US was planning to attack Iran tomorrow, but the president has now agreed to hold off on the attack. Posting on Truth last hour, I've been asked by the Emir of Qatar, Tamim bin Hamad Al Thani, and Crown Prince of Saudi Arabia, Mohammed bin Salman Al Saud, and the president of the United Arab Emirates, Mohammed bin Zayed Al Nahyan, to hold off on our planned military attack of the Islamic Republic of Iran, which was scheduled for tomorrow, in that serious negotiations are now taking place, and that in their opinion, as great leaders and allies, a deal will be made which will be very acceptable to the United States of America, as well as all countries in the Middle East and beyond. This deal will include, importantly, no nuclear weapons for Iran. Based on my respect for the above-mentioned leaders, I've instructed Secretary of War Pete Hegseth, the Chairman of the Joint Chiefs of Staff, General Daniel Kane, and the United States military that we will not be doing the scheduled attack of Iran tomorrow, but have further instructed them to be prepared to go forward with a full, large-scale assault of Iran on a moment's notice in the event that an acceptable deal is not reached. Thank you for your attention to this matter. That just in from the US. Well, when the Iran war began in February, its impact was wide-reaching. On the first day of the conflict, at least 150 people, 120 of them children, were killed in a strike on an Iranian school. The strike, which the US is yet to claim responsibility for, was condemned as a violation of humanitarian law. Now, for the first time since the deadly attack, journalists are being granted access to the area. And a warning, this report from Dominic Waghorn contains details some viewers might find distressing.
3: Dawn, deep in the south of Iran. We're reaching the end of a four-day journey. Heading for a place now infamous in the story of this war. As we enter the town of Minab, there are reminders everywhere of its terrible tragedy. We've come to the primary school that was hit on the first day of the conflict by precision-guided American missiles. We're the first journalists from outside of Iran to film here since the attack. There are still so many unanswered questions about what happened here. We meet brothers Fazl and Reza, who rushed to help after the missiles came in.
4: We were faced with an unbelievably horrifying scene. There were pieces of bodies everywhere. Hands, heads, a child's torso without limbs, all burned. All of this area was full of body parts. We were terrified and in shock. We were wondering if we were in a nightmare or awake and couldn't believe what we were seeing.
3: The missiles struck in the middle of the morning when the school was full of children, causing enormous loss of life. Staff of the school had already realised that Iran was under attack that morning and called parents to take their children home. Most of them didn't get here in time. 11-year-old Parastesh was on the school's upper floor when the missiles landed. She somehow survived but was badly injured. Her little brother, 9-year-old Ali Askar, was killed. She showed us his toys and his backpack found in the rubble and told us how she raced to help him that morning before a second explosion tore them apart. Minab has had to extend the town's cemetery to bury all the dead. They come here every night to hold vigil for their children. Mohammed Taha should have been celebrating his 10th birthday this night. Instead, his mother Khadija and family are by his grave mourning him. If there is an explanation for this atrocity, we haven't heard it yet. The evidence points to America. Iranians say these are pieces of US-made Tomahawk cruise missiles collected at the site. And we know America attacked several other places nearby that day. It was either deliberately targeted, which would be a war crime, or it was misidentified, potentially equally a breach of the rules of war. Now, after similar incidents in Iraq and Afghanistan, America has admitted responsibility within a few days or at the most a few weeks. All it's said for almost 3 months now is this is being investigated.
1: That's Dominic Waghorn there reporting. Just going to go to some breaking news and some pictures that are just coming to us from the United States, folks. So this is from San Diego. So that's in Southern California. And what you are seeing is some reporting here via Reuters, which suggests that the mayor of San Diego is reporting an active shooter situation which is occurring at the Islamic Center in the city's Claremont community. Police, officers, emergency responders, you can see them there all on the scene. No further official details are immediately available at this stage, so we don't know anything more just yet. I'm sure this is going to emerge, and quite quickly, but the reporting at the moment, again, this is via Reuters, that there is reportedly an active shooter situation that is taking place at the Islamic Center in the city's Claremont community. So San Diego, that's in Southern California. And according to the mayor, and this is via X, I'm aware of the active shooter situation at the Islamic Center of San Diego in Claremont and am continuing to receive updates from law enforcement. Emergency personnel are on scene and actively working to protect the community and secure the area. So that's all we know at this stage. There's definitely something going on, it seems, courtesy of the San Diego mayor and all of the pictures that are coming to us now via those aerials of law enforcement, police officers, and that looks as though those streets are all shut off as well because of an active shooter. Don't know much else, who it is, who might have been targeted, etc. The only thing is that it appears to have happened at the Islamic Center in the city's Claremont community. We'll leave it there and await more detail. We'll stay in the US, and the alleged United Healthcare CEO killer Luigi Mangione has appeared in court for a key evidence hearing. A US judge will allow prosecutors to use a gun and a notebook previously described as a manifesto as evidence in the murder trial. Other pieces of evidence, including a magazine, phone and passport, will also be suppressed.
11: Those items found in the backpack during the search at the McDonald's will be suppressed. However, the people have established that the subsequent search of the backpack at the station was a valid inventory search, and therefore the items recovered at the station will not be suppressed.
1: Mr. Mangione is accused of killing Brian Thompson in December of 2024. The 28-year-old has pleaded not guilty to all charges. His trial begins in September and is expected to last up to 6 weeks. A man has been charged with 3 counts of murder after the bodies of a woman and 2 children were found inside a Sydney home. Officers say the 47-year-old man contacted them from the Campbelltown property at about 8 o'clock last night. It's there they discovered a woman aged 46 and 2 children aged 12 and 4 with significant injuries. Police say it was a particularly violent attack, which they are treating as a case of domestic violence.
12: All 3 persons sustained significant injuries and it was a particularly violent crime scene. It appears to be not something that we had on our radar in terms of being known to police, but I can reassure the public that domestic violence is a number one priority for the New South Wales Police.
1: And if this story has raised any concerns for you folks, you can of course contact the Domestic Violence and Sexual Assault Helpline on 1-800-RESPECT. Well, parts of southeast Queensland have seen a month's worth of rain in just the past 24 hours. Yesterday's downpour triggering flash flooding and multiple emergency rescues across the region. Police were called to Talabudra Connection Road, where they pulled a 63-year-old woman from her submerged car. Another 25 millimetres expected across Brisbane and the Gold Coast today, while flood warnings are in place for the Narang and Coomera rivers. Coming up in the program, the UK Prime Minister Keir Starmer claims he'll not quit as Prime Minister despite growing speculation over his leadership.
13: Sky News will be back after this short break.

0: Sky News will be back after this short break.
1: You're with First Edition, folks. Thanks for your company this morning. Quick check of the front pages of our newspapers today. Starting off with the Australian Labor stamps all over trust. That's one of its stories today. Businesses and families across the country face the prospect of a surprise stamp duty bill if they're forced to restructure their trusts in the wake of Anthony Albanese and Jim Chalmers' tax changes as a multi-billion dollar fight looms over the revenue with the states. Lies go viral. That's on the Daily Telegraph today. An explosion of memes from small business owners criticising budget tax grabs has made the Albanese government the butt of jokes worldwide. Albo roasts turned viral. That's on the Courier Mail as well today. Social media attacks PM over his tax grabs. And on the Herald Sun today, bottles of vodka containing more than 10 times the legal limit of methanol are being sold in Melbourne's bottle shops as experts warn that lives are at risk from the sprawling black market.

0: they try to restructure their assets and the government face claims that its decision to tax discretionary testamentary trusts amounted to a death tax. UK Prime Minister Keir Starmer is standing firm on his leadership, again declaring plans to lead his Labour Party to the next election in 2029. Greater Manchester Mayor Andy Burnham, seen as the main rival, has called for a change in the Labour Party after declaring his intention to run in the Makerfield by-election. He's expected to mount a challenge against Keir Starmer if he succeeds in returning to Parliament, that is.
1: If we are to unify communities and the country, it means focusing on the big economic challenges we have, the structural problems that I've been talking about before. A vote for me will be a vote to change Labour, because Labour needs to change.
0: Keir Starmer has made it clear he will not quit, though, as Prime Minister, saying he's not set a timetable for his departure.
2: I'm not going to walk away. I feel very strongly that I must serve the people who voted me into office. Do I recognise that we've got to turn things around over the, after those election results? Yes, of course I do.
0: Andrew Rogers has more on today's developments.
3: Andy Burnham looks like he's ready to be Prime Minister. Keir Starmer looks like he knows his time might be up. When we heard from Andy Burnham, I think he was really setting out a pitch for the leadership to the left. He was talking about ending trickle-down economics, neoliberalism and policies that haven't worked for the north of England. So they're appealing to Labour members and trade unions who he's going to have to bring on side to get on a leadership ballot and to proceed throughout the contest. Now, critics will point out that Andy Burnham has been a member of successive Labour governments under Blair and Brown, so he may not be able to distance himself entirely from that time that he was criticising. But compare his pitch, his rallying cry, to Keir Starmer. I think he appeared pretty subdued when talking to journalists earlier, and he said he wanted to fight the next election, but not that he would. And it follows reports over the weekend that he was considering setting out a timetable for his departure. Now, he's saying today that that's not going to happen, that he's not going to go away, not going to walk away. And his allies as well, and Number 10 being very defiant today. We heard from David Lammy, the Deputy Prime Minister, who was saying that Keir Starmer was the most resilient man he knew. And it's for sure that Keir Starmer is going to need that resilience to sort of endure this holding pattern that he's in, waiting for this result of the make or break Makerfield by-election, which ultimately is going to decide his future as Prime Minister.
0: Quick check of the weather now with Marina Newman.
4: Another day of heavy rainfall continues across the East Coast and looking at dry conditions elsewhere, at least for now. But starting first with Brisbane, temperatures high of 24 degrees, ongoing wet weather sticking around, bringing some of the highest totals so far. And that wet weather continues for Sydney as well, high of 20 degrees, cooler than what we felt. And we'll keep the brolly on hand. Those heavy totals stick around for the rest of the day. Additional scattered showers possible across Melbourne, high of 16 degrees, plus likely waking up to some fog later this week. Meanwhile, in Adelaide, very light additional rainfall, a few showers, and a high of 18 degrees for your Tuesday. Finally, across Perth, 24 degrees, sunny skies, beautiful afternoon is in store for much of the southern half of WA. Meanwhile, the northern half of WA, ongoing heavy falls, focusing on Broome. That will stick around for much of the week. We are looking dry across the outback, though, despite temperatures staying cooler with a high of 18 degrees across Alice Springs for your Tuesday afternoon.
0: We're off to a break. But coming up on the program, we've got some breaking news that we'll return to, more on what's being described as an active shooter situation in Southern California. A school has been evacuated. Streets have been shut down as dozens of police cars swarm around a mosque. Again, it relates to an active shooter situation. Plus, Labor attempts to defend its budget from claims of a controversial death tax. We'll be right back.
5: Sky News will be back after this short break.

0: Happening now, at least one man dead with an active shooter at an Islamic center in Southern California. Dozens of police respond. A neighboring school reportedly evacuated. Breaking news, Donald Trump withdraws a planned attack on Iran as efforts to continue to reach a peace deal. Luigi Mangione fronts a US court for a key evidence hearing this morning. Details ahead. Labor's budget cell wobbles with claims of a death tax as the government targets trusts. And a man has been charged with murder after police found three bodies inside a Sydney home. In sport, the State of Origin build-up begins with some selection bolters joining their respective State of Origin camps. And with the weather, light periods of rain in Sydney, Brisbane, which has suffered about a month's worth of rain in 24 hours. More details of that ahead.
1: Live with Peter Stefanovic, this is First Edition.
0: It is the 19th of May, folks, and it's great to have you with us bright and early on this Tuesday morning. It's just gone 6 o'clock in Brisbane, but we go to this breaking news out of Southern California now, where dozens of police cars have responded to reports of an active shooter situation at the Islamic Center in San Diego. Pictures from the helicopter show a heavy police presence outside that Islamic community center. San Diego Mayor Todd Gloria posted on X, "I am aware of the active shooter situation at the Islamic Center of San Diego in Claremont and am continuing to receive updates from law enforcement. Emergency personnel are on the scene and actively working to protect the community to try and secure the area." Also, this from San Diego Police. The department has posted the scene at 750 Extram Avenue is still active but contained. We have significant resources on the scene at this time. Yeah, a couple of the pictures that we've noticed earlier, you do see someone who has deceased on the ground. Presumably that is the shooter, but that's what the police, they're saying that the situation may have been contained. So we'll get more news on that as we do. We'll be sure to bring that to you, folks. But this is just happening right now in Southern California, in the city of San Diego, where an active shooter situation has taken place, but as police have just reported, it is now contained. Still in the US, Donald Trump has announced another postponement to an attack on Iran. On Truth Social moments ago, he says, "I've been asked by the Emir of Qatar, the Crown Prince of Saudi Arabia, and the President of the UAE to hold off on our planned military attack of the Islamic Republic of Iran, which was scheduled for tomorrow, in that serious negotiations are now taking place, and that in their opinion, as great leaders and allies, a deal will be made, which will be very acceptable to the United States of America, as well as all countries in the Middle East and beyond. This deal will include, importantly, no nuclear weapons for Iran. Based on my respect for the above-mentioned leaders, I have instructed the Secretary of War, Pete Hegseth, the Chairman of the Joint Chiefs of Staff, General Dan Kane, and the United States military that we will not be doing the scheduled attack of Iran tomorrow, but have further instructed them to be prepared to go forward with a full, large-scale assault of Iran on a moment's notice in the event that an acceptable deal is not reached. Thank you for your attention to this matter." And one more note in the US before we bring it home, the alleged United Healthcare CEO killer Luigi Mangione has appeared in court for a key evidence hearing. A US judge will allow prosecutors to use a gun and a notebook previously described as a manifesto as evidence in the murder trial. Other evidence includes a magazine, phone and passport that will be suppressed.
2: "Those items found in the backpack during the search at the McDonald's will be suppressed. However, the people have established that the subsequent search of the backpack at the station was a valid inventory search, and therefore the items recovered at the station will not be suppressed."
0: Mr. Mangione is accused of killing Brian Thompson in December of 2024. The 28-year-old has pleaded not guilty to all charges. His trial begins in September and is scheduled to last around 6 weeks. To Canberra now. The Prime Minister is resisting calls to restrict capital gains tax changes to property as business owners line up to mock the tax overhaul. Live to Trudy in Canberra. Any sign of a backdown, Trudy?
3: Well, Pete, it's full steam ahead for now. The Prime Minister over in Western Australia this morning, he'll be spruiking once again the changes in the budget. One of the more contentious ones, the overhaul to the capital gains tax, removing that old 50% discount, replacing it with an inflation-adjusted model, but a minimum rate of 30%. Now, this is not just restricted to property investors. It's right across the asset classes. So it includes things like shares and also if you sell your business. There are growing calls, even from within Labor ranks, that this should be wound back and restricted just to property investors rather than across the board. We've seen that today in the Nine newspapers from a former Labor advisor, Lachie Harris, who used to work for Prime Minister Kevin Rudd and Julia Gillard. When he left politics, he started up a few businesses of his own, including the Budgie Smugglers swimwear brand, which has now been sold. He says if it's not restricted just to residential property, that this is likely to make it much harder for younger Australians to actually start their own business. He's not the only one. We are seeing growing number of businesses decide to mock Anthony Albanese's budget with these sort of AI-generated posts online. We'll show you a few examples here. People spending a bit of time using AI to put Anthony Albanese at the centre of their business, saying, meet my new business partner, and talking about the fact that he's going to be taking a bigger share of tax from these sorts of things. You see him as a dog groomer. He's on the lawnmower at cafes. This is just a very small number of examples, Pete, of people mocking these sorts of changes. And this is likely to be much more effective than simply criticism from within the Canberra bubble. This sort of thing penetrates to people on their social media platforms, even if they're opting out of reading budget analysis.
0: Yeah, and one of the initial creators of those memes, joining us in the program next hour too, a tech founder who's had a successful career and is highly critical, as you would expect, of the government's changes in the budget. Again, joining us later, but Trudy, thank you so much. Well, less than a week after delivering the budget reply, the war of words has shown no sign of slowing down. The opposition leader Angus Taylor sat down with Sky News host Paul Murray last night for a special live event where viewers' questions took centre stage and no topic was off limits.
4: In a candid conversation, the man seeking to become Australia's next Prime Minister responded directly to the issues Australians are talking about most. Opposition leader Angus Taylor joined Sky News host Paul Murray on his show, and nothing was off the table.
5: We've got to restore reward for effort in this country. We've got to end the energy madness, scrap net zero, bring mass migration to an end, and in particular focus on getting young Australians into a home. There's just been too much demand for housing in this country, and we've got to get the balance right, and we've got to put Australians first.
4: To begin, the opposition leader stood firm on his plans to reduce immigration.
5: The only number that can come in is those who can be housed. It's as simple as that. And there hasn't been enough screening of people coming to the country to make sure that they share our values.
4: Angus Taylor saying we should be concerned about our defence and stressed the importance of Australia's relationship with the United States.
5: If we're going to have these nuclear subs and everything else we need, the drones, the anti-missile technologies and capability, we have to invest more. In a dangerous world, the most dangerous we've seen since 1945, the US relationship is more important than ever. They are our friends. We need to work with them together to make sure our part of the world is safe and there are real risks in our part of the world.
4: Just how the opposition plans on reducing Australia's large debt also up for discussion.
5: We've got to get rid of Labor's wasteful spending. If you want industry in this country, give it affordable energy, make it easy to get approvals, make it easier to do business.
4: When asked why we should trust the coalition on net zero,
5: our focus is on getting rid of net zero, getting energy affordable again, and getting abundance in energy. I mean, that focus here has got to be having more of everything in our energy grid, more gas, make use of the coal we've got in this country under the ground. I think we need to have nuclear in the mix. And I think if people want to put household solar on their roofs, they should go for it.
6: And when asked what the coalition's path to victory is at the next federal election, Angus Taylor had this to say.
5: Our overriding objective as a coalition, Liberal and National Party, is to beat Labor at the next election, to restore our standard of living, as I said, and protect our way of life, And that means that we have to do whatever we can to get rid of that rotten Labor government. And I hope that One Nation will vote with us.
4: Hortensia Bure, Sky News.
0: Breaking news, a man has been charged with three counts of murder after the bodies of a woman and two children were found inside a Sydney home. Officers say the 47-year-old man contacted them from the Campbelltown property at about 8 p.m. last night. It's there they discovered a woman aged 46 and two children aged 12 and 4 with significant injuries. Police say it was a particularly violent attack, which they're treating as a case of domestic violence.
7: All three persons sustained significant injuries, and it was a particularly violent crime scene. It appears to be not something that we had on our radar in terms of being known to police, but I can reassure the public that domestic violence is a number one priority for the New South Wales Police.
0: And if this story has raised any concerns for you, you can contact the Domestic Violence and Sexual Assault Helpline. Well, two inmates are in a serious condition after a stabbing at a Victorian jail. The incident occurred at the Western Plains Correctional Centre at Lara. Just north of Geelong, around 5 o'clock, an air ambulance was flown in with paramedics treating two men who were stabbed. One was taken to hospital, the other treated at the scene. Parts of southeast Queensland have seen a month's worth of rain in 24 hours yesterday, the downpour triggering flash flooding and multiple emergency rescues across the region. Police were called to Tullabudgera Connection Road, where they pulled a 63-year-old woman from her submerged car. Another 25 millimetres expected across Brisbane and the Gold Coast today, while flood warnings are in place for the Narang and Coomera rivers. To the UK now, and Keir Starmer is standing firm on his leadership, again declaring plans to lead his Labour Party at the next election in 2029. Greater Manchester Mayor Andy Burnham, seen as his main rival, has called for a change in the Labour Party after declaring his intention to run in the Macclesfield by-election. He is expected to mount a challenge against Keir Starmer if he succeeds in returning to Parliament.
8: If we are to unify communities and the country, it means focusing on the big economic challenges we have, the structural problems that I've been talking about before. A vote for me will be a vote to change Labour, because Labour needs to change.
0: Keir Starmer has made it clear he will not quit as Prime Minister, saying he has not set a timetable for his departure.
9: I'm not going to walk away. I feel very strongly that I must serve the people who voted me into office. Do I recognise that we've got to turn things around over after those election results? Yes, of course I do.
0: Andrew Rogers has more now on today's developments.
10: Andy Burnham looks like he's ready to be Prime Minister. Keir Starmer looks like he knows his time might be up. When we heard from Andy Burnham, I think he was really setting out a pitch for the leadership to the left. He was talking about ending trickle-down economics, neoliberalism and policies that haven't worked for the north of England. So they're appealing to Labour members and trade unions who he's going to have to bring on side to get on a leadership ballot and to proceed throughout the contest. Now, critics will point out that Andy Burnham has been a member of successive Labour governments under Blair and Brown, so he may not be able to distance himself entirely from that time that he was criticising. But compare his pitch, his rallying cry, to Keir Starmer. I think he appeared pretty subdued when talking to journalists earlier, and he said he wanted to fight the next election, but not that he would. And it follows reports over the weekend that he was considering setting out a timetable for his departure. Now, he's saying today that that's not going to happen, that he's not going to go away, not going to walk away. And his allies as well, and Number 10 being very defiant today. We heard from David Lammy, the Deputy Prime Minister, who was saying that Keir Starmer was the most resilient man he knew. And it's for sure that Keir Starmer is going to need that resilience to sort of endure this holding pattern that he's in, waiting for this result of the make or break Makerfield by-election, which ultimately is going to decide his future as Prime Minister.
0: The bodies of four missing Italian scuba divers have been found in the Maldives. The group of five people died after an accident in a deep water cave last week. One body was recovered on Friday, but further searches were suspended after a Maldivian military diver died during rescue efforts. It was resumed on the weekend with assistance from multiple countries, and that included Australia. Recovery efforts are expected to begin today for the remaining four bodies. Well, back to this breaking news out of San Diego now, where there had been an active shooter situation. Well, this just in from San Diego police, who say the threat at the Islamic Center has been neutralized. The threat at the Islamic Center has been neutralized. So this all happened very fast. As we were going to air about half an hour ago, there were reports of an active shooter situation. There had been dozens upon dozens of police cars who locked down streets and descended around that Islamic Center. There are reports that a neighbouring school was evacuated. Indeed, we have seen some pictures of police helping to escort children off the premises, off a neighbouring premises, I should say. Well, it all seems to be over now because, as San Diego police are now reporting, the threat has been neutralised, which I guess in plain speak is the shooter's dead. So we will have more on that as we get it. We're off to a break on that note. But coming up, Israel forces intercept vessels from the Gaza Aid flotilla. That and much more ahead here this morning on First Edition. We'll be right back.
1: Sky News will be back after this short break.

0: Sky News will be back after this short break.
1: You're watching First Edition on this Tuesday morning, folks. Israeli forces have intercepted 10 vessels from the aid flotilla headed for Gaza in the Mediterranean. The organisers claim contact has been lost with more than 20 boats carrying hundreds of activists from 39 different countries. 11 Australians were on board one of the vessels when it stopped. More on that later. New Zealand's social cohesion has never been tested in living memory, or more so than it is now. The assessment is according to the opposition leader Chris Hipkins, who's campaigning to become Prime Minister once again. And as our New Zealand correspondent Bridie Whitten reports, he's accusing populist politics of deepening social division.
2: A threatening message graffitied outside a South Auckland primary school and repeated across bathrooms in Auckland CBD.
3: Our Indian migrant community, for example, who have been the subject of some really racist attacks in the last few months.
2: Opposition leader Chris Hipkins sees the incidents as symbolic of a deeper dysfunction, a breakdown in the country's social cohesion, made worse by political rhetoric.
3: No generation alive has seen social cohesion being tested in the way that it is now. It requires political leadership. It requires leaders to say, we're not going to put up with divisive politics. We're not going to put up with politicians who deliberately try to turn people against each other for political advantage.
2: Part of his message is to New Zealand First, a minor populist party in the country's coalition government. It's been gaining ground in the latest political polls and is often compared to Pauline Hanson's One Nation party for its anti-immigration rhetoric. One of its senior MPs and a minister in the coalition government last month criticised New Zealand's free trade agreement with India for giving too much away on immigration.
4: I am just never going to agree with a sort of butter chicken tsunami coming to New Zealand.
3: You know, how much can we sustain a growing population? Are there limits to that? That's a very, you know, acceptable conversation to have. But when you see that resorting to race-based slurs and accusations, which we've already seen in our New Zealand political cycle, I think that's just totally outrageous and wrong.
2: A 61-year-old South Auckland man pleaded guilty to intentional damage and offensive behaviour. He's due for sentencing later this year. But the incident comes as experts raise broader concerns about declining social cohesion on both sides of the Tasman. An April report from the Helen Clark Foundation found only 2 out of 5 Kiwis trust the government to do the right thing, which is a record low. 66% of those surveyed say they feel isolated. In Australia, the latest Mapping Social Cohesion report found only 3.7 out of 10 trusted the federal government to do the right thing, while only 4.6 in 10 reported a great sense of belonging. Social fractures are emerging as a defining political issue ahead of New Zealand's November 7 election. Bridie Whitten, Sky News, Wellington.
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1: We start with footy this morning. Jim Callan, hello to you. The build-up to Origin 1 begins.
6: Yes, after some real selection shocks yesterday in both camps, to be fair, Pete, they almost knuckled down to business today after some more marketing things that they have to get through last night and today. But, yes, some great stories in both camps. Let's start with the Blues. Victor Radley, at the start of the year, he was suspended. He wasn't even eligible to be selected for the Blues, given his international status with England. Well, fast forward 10 rounds and the Roosted forward is now building towards a Blues Origin debut.
7: Well, I started the year, I had some pretty pretty good goals at the start of the year, and they didn't have anything to do with Origin. Obviously, the rule was still in place that I wasn't allowed to play. So I set some goals at the start of the year, and then the rule changed. I'm not sure when, but it was just a thought process to me. I just thought, all right, happy days. If I'm good enough, I'll be in the side. And I kind of just kept on marching towards my goals I made at the start of the year anyway. So, it was funny how it all worked out.
6: Well, for Queensland, Tom Flegler never thought he'd be playing Origin again after a career-threatening injury, a shoulder problem early in 2024, saw him miss almost 2 full NRL seasons. But now the Big Dolphin is back in maroon.
8: To get back to this level, probably not. You know, it wasn't really, you kind of dream of it, and it being a dream. And, you know, obviously the most realistic thing was just getting back and playing NRL. So,
6: Collingwood great Scott Pendlebury isn't ruling out playing on again next year at the ripe young age of 39, where he could be chasing a 450 AFL game milestone. It will be a huge week. All the same for the Pies favourite, who was joined by all six 400 gamers at the MCG in the build-up to what's going to be quite the magic moment on Saturday. That's where he will break Brent Harvey's all-time games record with a 433rd appearance.
9: I'm not sure. I think if my form's good enough and my body holds up, you know, that's a discussion that I'll have later on in the season. But yeah, I feel good and, you know, I'm almost over some niggles that I need to get over. But yeah, feeling good.
6: Pendlebury debuted back in 2006 to cricket. A vintage Pat Cummins bowling display has helped Sunrisers Hyderabad seal their place in the IPL finals this morning. The captain led from the front against the Super Kings in Chennai, dismissing both openers and the ever dangerous Kartik Sharma.
10: Smart catch, sharp catch in the deep. Now that was the batter that was looking dangerous. And once again, it is Pat Cummins who provides the breakthrough. Fielder in the deep, settles, takes it. Cummins has Guy Quad as well now. He's having a huge say in this game.
6: Cummins' three wickets helped restrict the Super Kings to 7 for 180. And while opener Travis Head failed to fire in the run chase, there was no dramas in the end. A five-wicket win and a top four spot locked down for Sunrisers. Arsenal, they are playing right now, Pete, but a big story that's just breaking out of the UK and multiple sources are now going with it, that Manchester City are preparing for Pep Guardiola to depart at the end of the season. So effectively at the end of the week. One game to go on Sunday. But what a legacy he leaves in the decade. He was there, what, 17 major trophies, 20 in all, 6 Premier League titles, Champions League, 3 FA Cups, 5 League Cups. Not a bad read. So and the double, of course, the FA Cup.
1: So 20 in all, 17 major trophies. Is that 3 community shields there?
6: Yeah,
1: no one counts.
6: You might be throwing that. But that's huge, but look, huge news for them.
1: Regardless, I mean, since Sir Alex Ferguson, who I think is still out on his own as the GOAT, and then next is Pep Guardiola, who's been phenomenal.
6: And the huge shoes that would then have to be filled. I mean, you would get some mighty resources, but there's something about a champion team and full of champions.
1: Yeah, and I think this
6: work.
1: Has been expected for a while.
6: Well, he certainly has mentioned it a few times in the past. And I guess for him now, and even decade. He's got interest in football clubs. He's got interest elsewhere within the football
1: interest.
6: Game. Yeah. So I don't think it'll be lost to the game. But maybe that day-to-day grind, which when you consider the amount of work that goes involved with a Premier League season, Champions League, everything else, might just be time now for him to enjoy a few of those reds that he does enjoy.
1: I wonder if he'd end up coaching a national team. World Cup's the only trophy he hasn't won.
6: That could be
1: coach.
6: Be the next step.
1: Although maybe, I don't know who's managing Spain at the moment, but maybe he's the next one.
6: It would be pretty good bunch of talent inside.
1: World Cup after that anyway.
6: Yeah, true.
1: All right. We'll
6: have more on that.
1: Nice one, Jim. Appreciate it. Coming up after the break, Donald Trump claims the US was planning to attack Iran tomorrow. It was going to happen, but then he's pulled out. A postponement to the strikes has been confirmed this morning because of what he says is promising peace talks. Plus, how the government is attempting to sell its controversial changes to the budget. We will be right back.
0: Sky News will be back after this short break.

0: You're watching First Edition on this Tuesday morning, folks. To this breaking news out of San Diego now, police say the threat of an active shooter at an Islamic centre in California has been neutralised. Law enforcement officials have told CNN at least one person has been killed in the incident in San Diego. You can certainly see that with vision that is circulating online at the moment from helicopter pictures. Armed police officers are on the scene as we speak and have been working to secure the area for about 45 minutes now. An elementary school next to the Islamic Center has also been evacuated. California's Governor Gavin Newsom has been briefed on the situation, as you might expect, and has thanked first responders at the scene. The city's mayor also posted on X saying emergency personnel are on the scene, actively working to protect the community and secure the area. More on that later. Donald Trump has announced a postponement to a planned US attack on Iran. On Truth Social, he announced earlier, "I've been asked by the Emir of Qatar, the Crown Prince of Saudi Arabia, the President of the UAE, to hold off on our planned military attack of the Islamic Republic of Iran, which was scheduled for tomorrow, and that serious negotiations are now taking place, and that in their opinion, as great leaders and allies, a deal will be made which will be very acceptable to the USA, as well as all countries in the Middle East and beyond. This deal will include, importantly, no nuclear weapons for Iran," in capital letters. "Based on my respect for the above-mentioned leaders, I've instructed Secretary of War Pete Hegseth, the Chairman of the Joint Chiefs, General Dan Kane, and the United States military that we will not be doing the scheduled attack of Iran tomorrow, but have further instructed them to be prepared to go forward with a full large-scale assault of Iran on a moment's notice in the event that an acceptable deal is not reached." Well, Iran's President Masoud Pezeshkian has confirmed peace talks are ongoing. He said on X, "Dialogue does not mean surrender. The Islamic Republic of Iran enters talks with dignity, strength, and with the preservation of the people's rights, and will under no circumstances retreat from the legal rights of the people and the country. We will, with reason and with all of our strength, to the last drop of our blood, remain in the service of the people and safeguard the interests and dignity of Iran." There you go. Diplomacy via social media taking place this morning. Well, when the Iran war began back in February, its impact was wide-reaching. On the first day of the conflict, at least 150 people, 120 of them children, were killed in a strike on an Iranian school. You might recall that. Well, the strike, which the US is yet to claim responsibility for, was condemned as a violation of humanitarian law. And now, for the first time since the deadly attack, journalists have been granted access to the area. Dominic Waghorn from Sky in the UK required Iranian government permission to report from the country.
1: Dawn, deep in the south of Iran. We're reaching the end of a four-day journey, heading for a place now infamous in the story of this war. As we enter the town of Minab, there are reminders everywhere of its terrible tragedy. We've come to the primary school that was hit on the first day of the conflict by precision-guided American missiles. We're the first journalists from outside of Iran to film here since the attack. There are still so many unanswered questions about what happened here. We meet brothers Fazl and Reza, who rushed to help after the missiles came in.
2: We were faced with an unbelievably horrifying scene. There were pieces of bodies everywhere. Hands, heads, a child's torso without limbs, all burned. All of this area was full of body parts. We were terrified and in shock. We were wondering if we were in a nightmare or awake and couldn't believe what we were seeing.
1: The missiles struck in the middle of the morning when the school was full of children, causing enormous loss of life. Staff of the school had already realised that Iran was under attack that morning and called parents to take their children home. Most of them didn't get here in time. 11-year-old Paris Desh was on the school's upper floor when the missiles landed. She somehow survived but was badly injured. Her little brother, 9-year-old Ali Askar, was killed. She showed us his toys and his backpack found in the rubble and told us how she raced to help him that morning before a second explosion tore them apart. Minab has had to extend the town's cemetery to bury all the dead. They come here every night to hold vigil for their children. Mohammed Taha should have been celebrating his 10th birthday this night. Instead, his mother Khadija and family are by his grave mourning him. If there is an explanation for this atrocity, we haven't heard it yet. The evidence points to America. Iranians say these are pieces of US-made Tomahawk cruise missiles collected at the site. And we know America attacked several other places nearby that day. It was either deliberately targeted, which would be a war crime, or it was misidentified, potentially equally a breach of the rules of war. Now, after similar incidents in Iraq and Afghanistan, America has admitted responsibility within a few days or at the most a few weeks. All it's said for almost 3 months now is this is being investigated.
0: Accusations of a so-called death tax buried in the federal budget papers are proving a distraction from the Prime Minister's sales pitch to Australians. Anthony Albanese is defending his government's economic plan as a majority of voters say they believe it will leave them worse off.
3: Visiting a new housing development in Adelaide,
4: good, how are you?
3: The Prime Minister is spinning his broken promises as a positive.
5: This budget is about giving young people a fair crack.
3: But voters are delivering a harsh early verdict. 47% believe the budget will be bad for the economy, compared with just 22% who say it will be good. It's one of the most poorly received budgets in decades, only behind Paul Keating's in 1993.
6: I understand that some people will focus on the politics of it, but it's the substance that really matters.
3: A majority of voters say they expect to be worse off under the government's plan. Despite that, Labor's primary vote remains steady. The coalition is going backwards as One Nation gains ground. The opposition leader is shifting his focus towards Labor's new tax on trusts.
7: It's a death tax by stealth. There's no doubt about that.
3: The minimum tax rate applied to trusts will rise to 30% from July 1, 2028. The change affects testamentary discretionary trusts, one of the most common estate planning structures used to distribute assets after someone dies. Unlike fixed trusts, they will not be exempt under the new rules.
7: This Treasurer hasn't got a clue. This government hasn't got a clue. You know why? Because none of them have ever worked seriously in small businesses.
3: Financial advisers warn it could force Australians to rethink their wills. Minors, people with disabilities and families navigating divorce are likely to be hit hardest.
5: What we're doing is making sure that the tax system works for everyone.
3: Ruben Spargo, Sky News, Canberra.
0: Illicit vodka, with more than 10 times the legal limit of methanol, are being sold in Melbourne's bottle shops. An investigation has found one in three bottle shops in the state are selling bootleg booze. A high concentration of methanol can cause seizures and blindness and can be fatal in some cases. Police are investigating if the firebombing of hospitality venues in Melbourne is linked to the illegal alcohol market. Fresh controversy surrounding Victoria's big build has been exposed, the fresh allegations dominating the state's budget hearings. Ministers under pressure over claims millions of dollars were paid for the metro tunnel equipment that was allegedly never replaced.
8: Corruption concerns putting fresh scrutiny on the Victorian government.
9: Minister, when did you first become aware of allegations? Schindler Group had falsely claimed around $6 million for allegedly damaged metro tunnel equipment that was never replaced.
8: the top line of questioning to the Minister for Transport Infrastructure during budget hearings. The company Schindler Group allegedly claimed compensation for flood-damaged equipment that internal investigations later found had never been replaced.
9: Minister, why did you fail to refer the matter to Victoria Police as soon as you heard it? Didn't it arouse in you as a minister and as a Victorian absolute disgust and dismay that this had happened? Why didn't you refer it to Victoria Police?
4: With all due respect, Deputy Chair, it was referred to Victoria.
9: Not by you.
8: In a statement, police say Victoria Police was advised in November 2025 of the incident. However, a formal report was not made by any party regarding any allegations of criminality. It's believed following an internal investigation, Schindler ultimately admitted the fraud, removed three employees and repaid the funds. The government says appropriate measures are in place to report incidents and investigate them.
4: We haven't stopped since these allegations came to light in mid-2024, and we won't stop.
9: Well, I can agree, Minister, that you won't stop because you haven't started.
8: Premier Jacinta Allen is facing renewed pressure over the government's handling of corruption allegations linked to Victoria's big build projects. At budget estimates last week, the Premier said police and regulators were cleaning up the sector, pointing to 88 criminal charges, 151 cancelled licences and another 48 blocked.
10: Confident that we're not going to keep seeing allegations of corrupt behaviour on Victoria's big build projects.
11: Well, I have zero tolerance for any... I have zero tolerance for any behaviour and any allegation of illegal behaviour.
8: The latest revelations are adding to growing pressure on the government as scrutiny over the CFMEU and Victoria's construction sector shows no signs of easing. Georgie Dickerson, Sky News Melbourne.
0: OK, let's get some weather. Rob Sharp, hello to you. So there was some exceptional rain last night, many regions that were craving the rain.
12: Yeah, it was great news for many parts of New South Wales. Southeast Queensland was also, of course, completely drenched with rainfall, including Brisbane, picking up close to a month's worth of rain just in the last 20 hours. But over the last couple of days in Brisbane, we've seen close on 100 millimetres in the gauge, which has led to quite a bit of flash flooding, some very big puddles, of course, through southeastern Queensland, with the Gold Coast picking up more than 100 millimetres of rainfall over the last 24 hours as well. There's still a little bit of light rain coming from the inland, but the heavy falls are now out to sea. So Toowoomba, unfortunately, only picking up 5 millimetres so far, maybe a few more millimetres to come. But essentially, for southern inland Queensland, this rain event hasn't brought the totals that many people were hoping for. So a bit of bad news there, unfortunately, that the rain hasn't materialised in the way that many people were hoping. But you can see in the forecast for today, there's that light rain drifting across southeastern Queensland through this morning and early this afternoon before clearing out by about sunset today. And then we're looking at dry weather for the rest of the week. Meanwhile, more broadly, you could see this rain event was very substantial for New South Wales's inland regions. Narrabri picking up close on 30 millimetres. Gunnedah, more than 55 in the gauge there. That's easily more than a month's worth of rain and the biggest May fall in decades for that region. You can see down to Parkes, 39 millimetres, Dubbo, 29 in the gauge as well. So some really handy wet weather, and there's still a little bit around for today as well. As you can see in the forecast, we've still got patchy, mostly light rain for eastern New South Wales, gradually easing and contracting to the central and northern ranges and the central coastlines by this evening. But by tomorrow, all that rain will be done and dusted. Looking elsewhere, and today, a shower or two for Adelaide and for Melbourne as it stays cool down south. Sunny and cool for the centre, with still a little bit of wet weather towards Broome, and that's a bit of a feature for the rest of the week there too.
0: OK, so yeah, elaborate on that. How is the rest of the week shaping up, Rob?
12: Well, northern WA is going to be the wettest region for the rest of this week. We'll see areas of rain drifting through the Kimberley and into the Pilbara and into parts of the centre of the country, as we see a few more showers for the New South Wales coast, particularly later on Thursday and into Friday, and still a chance into the weekend for that region as well. But all up through the next 7 days, you can see it's the northwest and the east seeing the bulk of the rain, as the rest of the country looks to be fairly dry, with temperatures just a little bit below normal for most areas.
0: Okay, Rob Sharp, thank you so much. We're off to a break, but coming up, the federal government on the back foot, fighting allegations over broken trusts and hidden taxes, the argument is getting away from them. We'll return in just a moment.
13: Sky News will be back after this short break.

0: You're watching First Edition, folks. Thanks for your company. Elon Musk's lawsuit against OpenAI and its boss Sam Altman has been dismissed by a jury. The billionaire had accused Mr. Altman of breaching a contract by turning OpenAI into a for-profit company after he donated $53 million. The ChatGPT maker's boss, that being Sam Altman, argued Mr. Musk had backed the idea and wanted its control for the long run. The jury dismissed the case after concluding Tesla's CEO had filed after a statute of limitation to bring such claims and that that statute of limitation had expired.
1: And it did not take them 2 hours to conclude upon deliberation of hundreds and hundreds of pieces of evidence and days of testimony that Mr. Musk's lawsuit is nothing more than an after-the-fact contrivance that bears no relationship to reality.
0: Jim Chalmers and Anthony Albanese have a few issues of trust to deal with at the moment. There is, of course, the dishonest part of their politics, but also trusts being investment vehicles that are being hit with what's claimed to be a death tax. Joining us live this morning is the Nationals leader, Matt Canavan. Good morning to you, Matt. So the government is tying itself in knots not to call this a death tax, but how, in your view, does it fit that description?
2: Well, it's not just my view, Peter. It's those who give advice to families on trust, that give advice to families on estate planning. They're out there calling this a death tax because those people know in detail how families plan inheritance and bequests. It's fortunately not something all of us have to go through very often, but all of us probably will have to confront it at some point in our lives. I think there's only two explanations here for the government's stuff up on this. They had no idea that their tax changes were going to have this kind of impact on Australian families when they're having to deal with one of the toughest things in your life, and that's the passing away of a loved one, or from a father or mother.
0: Yep.
2: Or two, they really did plan to put in a death tax, and they were just trying to slip it through. Because it's very clear here that this will amount.

0: some flexibility to implement the wishes of the deceased.
1: Yeah, so, I mean, this could fly over a lot of folks' heads because it's getting into the weeds. But, yeah, let's just spell this out briefly before we move on. So, as I understand it, the fixed trusts are exempt where benefactors are legally identified. It's the discretionary part that isn't, where no benefactor is specifically defined. So why should things not be kept as is? Why should things be kept as is, in your view?
0: Well, I think obviously the default should be on the government to explain why they are massively changing how deceased estates are dealt with in this country. As I say, it's a pretty difficult time for people to have to go through. It's a difficult thing for a lot of people to have to think about and plan for. And the government has imposed here heartless extra stress on Australian families, both having to plan for their own passing or their family, loved ones passing, and in the event that it happens at that time as well.
1: So
0: I
1: there
0: mean,
1: could
0: you
1: be,
0: don't need the Australian Tax Office. So, I think Australian people want the Australian Tax Office involved in these discussions. They should be stuff dealt with between family members, your lawyers, and that's about it.
1: So, yeah, because family can get complicated, right? Is that your view that, you know, there can be marriage breakups, there can be changes to, you know, if you're identifying a benefactor, things can change within a few short years.
0: Yep, and now the government has changed something on top of that. Those changes are unavoidable and stressful, but the government here has added to the stress of Australian families by imposing a new tax, a death tax, on people that have to deal with these difficult issues. And the government just hasn't been explained. They can't explain why they changed the position, because we all know this was effectively Bill Shorten's budget handed down last week. But in Bill Shorten's election policies in 2016 and 2019, all types of testamentary trusts were exempt. Bill Shorten said, no, all of them will be exempt, including discretionary trusts. Why has the government changed that? Why has the government tried to slip in this death tax, which was not taken to the Australian people at any election, including the ones the Labor Party lost in 2016 and 2019? So this is a broken promise from the Labor Party and broken the hearts of many Australian families by putting this extra stress on them when they have to deal with these most difficult issues.
1: Just before we move on to CGT, I mean, Tanya Plibersek mentioned yesterday, is this a place where people are moving assets around to minimise or avoid tax? Is this a place where people are doing that?
0: Well, I have no evidence of that. I'd like to see the government's. But even if there were, Peter, this is the problem. The government's trying to bring a sledgehammer to crack a nut here. Even if there were that the case, why then do innocent Australians have to pay the cost for others who may be doing the wrong thing? Because the government's changes that we've just gone through here penalise otherwise innocent Australian families who are just trying to manage the affairs of loved ones when they may pass away. They eventually will. We all will. Of course, there's only two certainties, obviously, Peter. There's death.
1: Death and taxes.
0: And guess what? There's labour taxes.
1: Both,
0: that's
1: they're
0: the
1: both
0: certainty.
1: In that story. They're both involved in that story.
0: And also labour lies. We'll add that one to the list.
1: Okay. Dan Molino, the Assistant Treasurer, is coming out in the program later. I've got a lot of questions for him, but there's another one. But just a final one before we go, Matt. The government's post-budget sale is wobbling. It's driven by the slug on capital gains, which would put a handbrake on small business. Government says it's working on alternative arrangements now, but, gee, it's messy. Do you wonder if Treasury has done its proper homework here before the budget landed?
0: Well, I don't think the government should hide behind Treasury. They've got to take responsibility. Jim Chalmers has to take responsibility for his budget, and clearly the budget hasn't lasted 7 days. It hasn't lasted a week. It was less than a week that Jim Chalmers handed down this on Tuesday last night, and already we're seeing the government now having to madly make changes afterwards because they haven't fully understood the effects of their changes. Now, I think another interesting point's been made today by, again, people who actually know how these things work, in that because the government's imposing a 30% tax, that means it's going to actually hit low-income Australians more, because they'll often be the ones, say, in the case of a deceased estate, maybe the estate's not that large, if they receive payments below the tax-free threshold or below lower income tax rates, they benefit from those normally lower tax rates. But because now the government's imposing a 30% tax, everybody, including low-income Australians, will face that rate.
1: Jack up,
0: indeed, if you're on a higher income, you already face a tax rate above

0: 47%, above 30%, up to 47%. So that 30% is just a minimum.
1: Yeah.
0: The minimum is going That's to right. hit lower income Australians hardest. Mm. That is those Australians who would otherwise be paying lower marginal yeah. tax rates.
1: I think that's right. All right, we'll have to leave it there. Matt Canavan, appreciate that. Thank you. Well, let's go back to the US now. And this is following this shooting in San Diego at an Islamic center earlier. At least one dead. The shooter neutralized. Police in San Diego are giving an update right now. Let's listen in.
2: And the details of what happened and exactly which time it happened will come out in the days ahead. I can tell you, this is, in 28 years, this is the most dynamic and impressive response that I have ever seen in policing. We have every single police officer available throughout our county that dropped what they're doing and did exactly what they're trained to do. Run towards gunfire. I could not be more proud, and I cannot express the gratitude, the willingness to step into harm's way in a moment like this. And I tell you what got me. Watching the kids come running out. Just thankful to be alive. I want to bring up Mark Remley from the FBI. Because of the Islamic Center location, we are considering this a hate crime until it's not. And at this point, we're going to work closely with the FBI to make sure that we are matching all the resources that we need for this investigation. So, Mark.
3: Good afternoon. My name is Mark Remley. I'm the special agent in charge of the FBI's San Diego field office. Today, the FBI responded to assist our local law enforcement partners at the Islamic Center of San Diego. This was based on reports of an active shooter. Chief said, what we know at this time is that there are three deceased adult males, and those are the presumed victims at this time. On behalf of the FBI, we extend our sincerest condolences to the family and friends of the victims of this tragic incident. There were two subjects, both teenagers, and both are confirmed deceased.
1: Okay, we'll leave it there. That live update coming right now from San Diego. We will have more on that in just a moment. But let's get to our top stories. Labor's budget cell wobbles. The federal government facing backlash over its capital gains tax and trust changes. A man charged with murder after a woman and two children are found dead inside a Sydney home. At least one man killed in San Diego as police neutralise the threat of an active shooter at an Islamic centre, which is just what the authorities were referring to. Donald Trump calls off a planned strike on Iran tomorrow, citing serious peace negotiations. Luigi Mangione appears in a US court, a judge suppressing key evidence ahead of his murder trial. In sport, the state of origin build-up begins with some selection bolters joining their respective state of origin camps. And for the weather, light periods of rain in Sydney, Brisbane and Canberra. Just a light shower today.
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1: It's the 19th of May today, folks, and it's great to have you with us on this Tuesday morning. It's just gone 7 o'clock in Sydney, but we begin in Canberra because the Prime Minister is so far resisting calls to restrict capital gains tax changes to property as business owners line up to mock the tax overhaul. Live to Trudy McIntosh in Canberra this morning. So is there any sign of a back down, Trudy?
5: It doesn't seem that way at this stage, Pete. The Prime Minister will continue the sales pitch for the budget in Perth today. The capital gains tax change is one of the more controversial coming out of the budget last week. It's not just restricted to property investments. The old discount of 50% will be changed to an inflation-adjusted model and a minimum rate of 30% will be imposed. It applies across all asset classes, so it includes purchases and sales of shares and also sales of businesses 2022. We're seeing calls from within Labor ranks for the government to have a rethink about this, to limit it to property investors rather than hitting other assets, including the sale of businesses. One former Labor advisor, Lachlan Harris, who used to work for Kevin Rudd and Julia Gillard, he argues it would be better if it was just targeted property investors. He argues otherwise it makes it much harder for younger Australians to start their own small business. Cabinet Minister Mark Butler this morning, though, says the government believes it struck the right balance here.
6: Tax policies have two key principles. Mm. One is that people should pay broadly the same tax whether they earn their income from wages, working in a hospital or an aged care facility, or whether they earn their income from a trust or from an asset. And of course, capital gains should be adjusted for inflation, and that's the basis of our tax policy.
5: We're seeing business owners, though, use AI to essentially mock the Labor government budget, putting Anthony Albanese, a fake one, albeit at the centre of their business, some calling him a silent partner, arguing that he's going to be taking quite a big whack of the business without doing much work. You can see the PM there on the mower. Hanging out with the dogs. This is just a handful of what is a multitude of these AI generated. Some better than others, I'd have to say, Pete, yeah. As businesses worry that they are just being caught up with too big an impost on their business.
1: Well, like you said earlier, Trudy, this is the sort of stuff that cuts through.
5: Mm. Yeah, people see this who are probably tuning out the traditional budget analysis, don't they? They get it on their social media page and it potentially is more influential.
1: Yeah, and we've got one such founder who has launched a few of those memes of his own coming up on the program in about 25 minutes. I look forward to that chat. Trudy McIntosh, thank you. Well, to breaking news, a man has been charged with 3 counts of murder after the bodies of a woman and 2 children were found inside a Sydney home. Officers say the 47-year-old man contacted them from the Campbelltown property at 8 o'clock last night, or thereabouts. It's there they discovered a woman aged 46 and 2 children aged 12 and 4 with significant injuries. Police say it was a particularly violent attack, which they are treating as a case of domestic violence.
7: All 3 persons sustained significant injuries and it was a particularly violent crime scene. It appears to be not something that we had on our radar in terms of being known to police, but I can reassure the public that domestic violence is a number one priority for the New South Wales Police.
1: Now, if this story has raised any concerns for you folks, you can contact the Domestic Violence and Sexual Assault Helpline at 1-800-RESPECT. Well, parts of southeast Queensland have seen a month's worth of rain in just 24 hours. Yesterday's downpour triggering flash flooding and multiple emergency rescues across the region. Police were called to Tullabudgera Connection Road, where they pulled a 63-year-old woman from her submerged car. Flood warnings remain in place for the Narang and Coomera rivers. Patchy light rain expected across Brisbane and the Gold Coast today. So the rain continuing to fall, but it is much lighter than it's been. Donald Trump has announced a postponement to a planned US strike on Iran. The strikes were delayed at the request of Gulf leaders as efforts continue to try and reach a peace deal.
8: It appears President Trump is giving diplomacy one more chance before greenlighting a large-scale attack on Iran. He says Qatar, Saudi Arabia and the United Arab Emirates asked him to hold off on renewed military strikes planned for Tuesday because, quote, serious negotiations are now taking place. He added he's instructing U.S. forces to be prepared to go forward with the full large-scale assault of Iran on a moment's notice in the event that an acceptable deal is not reached.
9: We've tried to work a deal with these guys, and it just doesn't seem possible. We are on the cusp of returning to full-throttle combat operations.
8: Pakistani mediators sent Iran's latest counterproposal to Washington Monday, but it still left out commitments to stop enriching uranium and hand over its existing stockpile.
10: We have not induced them to begin negotiating in good faith. Ultimately, that's how the Trump administration's military campaign against Iran will be judged.
8: The failing peace talks drove oil prices up on Monday, and President Trump's approval rating is taking a beating. A New York Times poll has it at 37%, his lowest since returning to office, and the war is likely to blame, with almost two-thirds of voters calling it the wrong decision.
11: Let me tell you, everything has gone up. Gas, when you go to the grocery store, when you go to the department store, and I really think this wrong.
8: President Trump was expected to hold a meeting with his top national security advisors in the Situation Room tomorrow. That's likely when this attack would have taken place.
1: Still in the US, the alleged UnitedHealthcare CEO killer Luigi Mangione has appeared in court overnight for a key evidence hearing. A US judge will allow prosecutors to use a gun and a notebook previously described as a manifesto as evidence in the murder trial. Other pieces of evidence include a phone, passport and wallet will be suppressed.
12: Those items found in the backpack during the search at the McDonald's will be suppressed. However, the people have established that the subsequent search of the backpack at the station was a valid inventory search, and therefore the items recovered at the station will not be suppressed.
1: Mangione is accused of killing Brian Thompson in December of 2024. The 28-year-old has pleaded not guilty to all charges. His trial begins in September. It's expected to last up to 6 weeks. Let's return to San Diego now, where police are providing an update to a shooting that has taken place at an Islamic center. Again, in San Diego, that's a few hours' drive south of Los Angeles, so in Southern California. Let's listen in.
2: So our initial officers that got on scene did not engage with the suspects in the parking lot. They began to make entry into the Islamic Center. They observed three deceased bodies outside of the center, which, obviously forced them to engage in an active shooter response and immediately deploy inside of the Islamic Center and start working from room to room. They did have to breach doors to get into all of the different rooms. Extremely chaotic. There was somewhere between 50 to 100 police officers inside of that facility. All of you that responded here could see how many officers and deputies from around the county that were surrounding the outside of the facility. We also have the scene a couple blocks away where we had active gunfire coming in. On a landscaper that was just out there doing his job. Thankfully, he's okay, was not hit. He was not injured. But we got a lot of work to do to try to figure out what led up to this and exactly what actions took place. But I can tell you with 100% certainty, the heroic actions of the responding officers and deputies is beyond words. To know that this many of our public servants are willing to leave their loved ones behind, drop what they're doing, and run towards gunfire without asking any questions is remarkable.
13: You mentioned one of the victims was a security guard. Can you tell us anything about
2: him? Not yet. We're obviously making notifications as we speak to family and loved ones, and so I want to respect that. So we will be back. We will be back with more information a little bit later today. Thank you, guys.
1: Yeah, so just an update there. Up to 100 police officers were on scene on an incident that has taken place again in San Diego. Three dead in that San Diego shooting at an Islamic center. And we'll wind that back and get some of the latest details and bring it to you as soon as we can. Well, the UK Prime Minister Keir Starmer is standing firm in his leadership, again declaring plans to lead his Labour Party to the next election in 2029. Greater Manchester Mayor Andy Burnham, seen as his main rival, has called for a change in the Labour Party after declaring his intention to run in the Makerfield by-election. He is expected to mount a challenge against Keir Starmer if he succeeds in returning to Parliament.
14: If we are to unify communities and the country, it means focusing on the big economic challenges we have, the structural problems that I've been talking about before. A vote for me will be a vote to change Labour, because Labour needs to change.
1: Starmer has made it clear he will not quit as Prime Minister, saying he has not set a timetable for his departure.
15: I'm not going to walk away. I feel very strongly that I must serve the people who voted me into office. Do I recognise that we've got to turn things around after those election results? Yes, of course I do.
1: Well, the fallout from Jim Chalmers' highly contentious budget continues this morning, but as more days emerge, more questions and even fears emerge. Joining us live this morning, Chief Investment Officer at the Motley Fool, Scott Phillips. Scott, good to see you again. So plenty has happened since we spoke this time last Tuesday morning. As more questions are raised over capital gains tax affecting startups and shareholders, now you've got an apparent death tax on trusts. Has the government or is the government losing control of the message?
16: Pete, good morning. I think that's obviously true. We know from the opinion polls, we know from the editorials, we know from the conversations people are having around the country that it has been probably... The government over the past term or so has really seemed to let the ideologues and bureaucrats run it and not have enough practitioners in the room. Mm. And I don't mean ideologues in even a pejorative sense. They've said, here's what I'm trying to achieve. And they've set up a set of policies to achieve that without asking people who are in the industry. We saw it with the superannuation change, right? Unrealised capital gains, the non-indexation of the $3 million threshold. They were just silly own goals, even if the broader policy suite was right. So yes, the fact that startups are going to get whacked with a full freight change, I was really surprised by that. The 30-cent minimum for capital gains tax, I think, is silly. The trust thing, I mean, look, I don't think that's as big a deal. It makes a nice death tax line. And in some very specific circumstances, it may cause tax to be paid on someone's death. So yes, in those limited circumstances, it may be pursued that way. Now, that's, of course, how any opposition are going to frame it, because death tax is political poison. But yeah, they've not set it up correctly in my mind. Now, everyone can have their different views about what the numbers should be, but just sensible. The other thing with the capital gains tax, mate, is there's no averaging provision at this point. And so part of the issue for startups is under the old indexation regime before 1999, you'd average the gain, so you weren't bumped up into a higher tax bracket because you crystallised the gain in a single year. That has not been returned in the new indexation framework. So it just feels like a couple of silly mistakes because they didn't ask people actually how this would impact them and make allowances accordingly. Well, I mean, or they did ask and went, no, don't worry about it.
1: See, it appears to me, and maybe I'm wrong, but it appears to me that it's the latter, right? I mean, that I feel like this has been something that they've tried to get through without proper consultation. And now they're saying that, or the Treasurer has said that, yes, we've been having conversations with the startup community. That's been taking place. But when did that start? I mean, it feels like that's a pretty recent thing.
16: I think so, mate. And look, I'm not someone who thinks government should have to, field test everything before they announce it. You'd have to announce it and ask it, all that kind of stuff. You can make decisions, but at least have a few trusted people inside the tent, party faithful or supporters or somebody, or even just someone you can trust who is politically agnostic, who's going to give you the answers. Hey, if I did this, what would happen? What would be the negative consequences? Oh, good, I'll allow for that. And you're right. I don't think they did that conversation. It doesn't have to be with everybody. It doesn't have to be in a public forum necessarily. Of course, remember the kind of Chatham House conversation the Treasurer had with economists a couple of months before ago. That kind of idea of, by all means, bring people into the tent and say, here's what I'm going to do. Don't tell anyone else, but give me some advice. What should I be aware of? What are the pitfalls? What are the traps? And again, they may have done that and they may have got bad advice or ignored the advice, and that's fine too. And some of it is ideological. Some philosophically don't want capital gains tax at all. Some want it at certain levels. And of course, startups are going to whinge. Why? Because they're going to pay tax. And again, I say that both as a pejorative and as a reality. If you're making $10 million selling an asset, I'm not going to complain if you've got to pay a bit of tax. Should you have to index a zero cost base? I don't think so. And this is where the Treasurer of the government have been a little bit blind to some of the implications and ramifications of the policy.
1: Well, there's a major question that I've got that I haven't had a satisfactory response yet to, is that if it's about housing, why are you trying to involve the share market? I don't think there's been a reasonable response to that just yet. If there has been, do you know of it? I misunderstood things?
16: No, they keep going back to the housing affordability. Every time they're asked, they just go back to talking about housing rather than justifying the rest of it.
1: So does that say to you that it's just a revenue raise?
16: Yes, I think it is. I think it's a combination of revenue raising and what they see as a fairness test. If you think about what they changed, the 30% number is a really fascinating one, right? And that's important because 30% minimum capital gains tax, 30% minimum on trust distributions. I think they've looked at it ideologically and said there's labour, and there's, as in O-U-R, working, and there's capital. And they've effectively decided, it seems obvious to me, a minimum tax of 30% on capital. That seems to have been a starting point ideologically, and they've kind of worked back from how would we make that happen. And I think that's exactly why, to your point, it's applied to all asset classes. They've kind of used housing as the fig leaf and said, well, we need to fix that. I'm on board with that. I think almost everybody is.
1: Yeah.
16: But then they've said, okay, well, if we're going to do that, what should we do? And they've said, I mean, trust, same thing. There's no reason from a housing affordability perspective to have a minimum tax on trusts, other than if you're taking a view of taxing capital as opposed to labour.
1: And Scott, that's the other question I've got this morning, you know, and this can be very complicated for people to understand when you're talking about discretionary and fixed trusts, right? One being benefactors are named, the other being that they aren't, right? So why would the government be forcing people into a fixed trust when family's complicated, man? Things change, you know, and then names can also change in wills, etc. So why would you be forcing people into a fixed side of things?
16: So here's where it makes sense and also doesn't make sense, mate. The answer is not that you want to force them into the fixed trust per se. The answer is we know trusts have been used for decades to minimise tax. So if I own 100 grand, I pay full freight. If I'm a small business and I own 100 grand, I've got three kids, all of them can have $25,000 and we're paying almost no tax. So it's a meaningful difference, right? The firey, the nurse, the teacher who doesn't have access to a trust who pays full PAYG tax, and the small business person or the contractor who gets to say, I'm going to split it and pretend that the trust earned the income, therefore I'm going to stream it to my kids and pay no tax. I get the ideology behind saying that doesn't seem fair. And I don't think it is fair. The problem is, as you rightly mentioned, the ramification, this is where we're back to that practitioner problem of, did someone say, hey, treasurer, by the way, did you realise if you do this, you will create an effective death tax in a discretionary trust where the beneficiaries aren't named? And I don't, if they did, then they kind of deserve the political fallout. If they didn't, then that's kind of, again, the root of the problem, which is understand the implications, make laws appropriately. Now, the good news is it's not legislated yet. So plenty of time for them to backtrack and fix it. They did it on super. I hope with enough common sense and, frankly, enough lobbying, they will see some of those changes made to make it just simply not even fair, just reasonable. The unintended consequences are the things that can be removed. The other one, mate, the 30% capital gains tax minimum. If you're on a zero income and you sell shares and you get a $25,000 capital gain, right, you're paying full freight compared to someone who's working who has a massive tax-free threshold.
1: Yeah. Okay, lengthy, but so many questions, man. But it's always good to talk to you, Scott. Appreciate it. We will talk to you again soon. We're going to take a break on that note, but coming right up, illicit vodka with high levels of methanol being sold in Melbourne bottle shops. We've got that story for you next. Plus, in sport, there is a lot of Premier League news this morning, a lot of football news, folks, not just Arsenal taking a huge leap towards the Premiership title, but also one of the big names of the game. Moving on. These breaking details with Jim next.
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0: All right, sport on your Tuesday morning with Jim Callinan, and we will get to the Premier League in a moment, but Origin build-up is very much underway.
1: Yeah, some really cool selection stories on both sides of the divide, Peter, as we get ready for Game 1 in Sydney next week. So let's start with the Blues, where at the very start of this season, Victor Radley was suspended by his club and was not even eligible for selection given his international status with England. Well, fast forward 10 rounds and the Roosters forward is now building towards a Blues Origin debut.
2: Well, I started the year, I had some pretty pretty good goals at the start of the year, and they didn't have anything to do with Origin. Obviously, the rule was still in place that I wasn't allowed to play. So I set some goals at the start of the year, and then the rule changed. I'm not sure when, but it was just a thought process to me. I just thought, all right, happy days. If I'm good enough, I'll be in the side. And I kind of just kept on marching towards my goals I made at the start of the year anyway. So, it was funny how it all worked out.
1: Well, for Queensland, Tom Flegler never thought he'd be playing Origin again after that career-threatening injury. A serious shoulder problem early in 2024 effectively saw him miss two full NRL seasons, but he's now back for the Dolphins and back in Maroon.
3: To get back to this level, probably not. You know, it wasn't really your kind of dream of it, and it being a dream. And, you know, obviously the most realistic thing was just getting back and playing NRL, so...
1: Let's switch codes now to AFL, where Collingwood great Scott Pendlebury isn't ruling out playing on at age 39, where he could possibly be chasing the 450-game milestone. It's going to be a big week regardless for the Pies favourite. He's already been joined by all six 400-gamers at the MCG in the build-up to another milestone moment on Saturday, where he'll be breaking Brent Harvey's all-time games record with a 433rd appearance.
4: I'm not sure. I think if my form's good enough and my body holds up, you know, that's a discussion that I'll have later on in the season. But, yeah, I feel good and, you know, I'm almost over some niggles that I need to get over. But, yeah, feeling good.
1: Pendlebury made his debut back in 2006. All right, to the Premier League. Destiny remains very much in Arsenal's hands when it comes to the Premier League title race. The ladder leading Gunners have now shot 5 points clear of Manchester City once again. It came care of a 1-0 win over the relegation-bound Burnley at the Emirates this morning. The decisive goal coming from the head of Kai Havertz in the 36th minute.
5: Just builds and builds here. Straight header in! Kai Havertz! It's an Arsenal corner again!
1: The result means Manchester City must beat Bournemouth tomorrow morning to keep the title race alive going into the final day of the season. However, there is already huge news coming out of Manchester City this morning. The club reportedly now preparing to farewell their manager, Pep Guardiola, in that final game of the season on Sunday. Pete, as we know, he is regarded as one of the best managers of all
0: time. Second best of all time.
1: Well, that puts him among one of the best. Multiple sources in the UK.
0: I'm just being specific.
1: Of course.
0: After Alex Ferguson.
1: Reporting that he will be leaving. So this is his 10th season at the Etihad. But what a legacy, Pete. 17 major trophies, 20 in all. Six of them the Premier League titles, the Champions League, and then, of course, on the weekend with that third FA Cup at the weekend. And, yes, City could potentially still add another Premier League title to the list, given they sit behind Arsenal. They do have two games in hand, that five-point margin, Pete, as you know, but they've got to beat Bournemouth tomorrow morning to ensure it'll come down to the final day of the season. So that final day, City at home to Aston Villa, who are obviously in great form themselves.
0: They are, yep.
1: And Arsenal are away to a more
0: Crystal Palace. That's a London derby. Anything could happen.
1: Yeah, but in terms of Pep, he still had a year to go on his contract. So this has come as a real surprise, even though he has kicked it around a little bit in the past and has answered these questions even this year, saying, no, I've got a contract, I've got a contract. So the club certainly sounds like they're preparing, and all these reports are certainly pushing it. He did speak earlier today, but no, these stories haven't broken.
0: Haven't broken yet.
1: So we'll probably know more tomorrow because they play Bournemouth. He's going to have to speak to the media then.
0: Yeah,
1: he'll have to
0: it's interesting.
1: One way or the other. And it could be with the season still on the line.
0: I mean, he's won everything. He's been there a long time. It's probably been longer than I think a lot of people might have thought.
1: Yeah, 10 years. It seemingly went quick, but that was when they were winning for fun almost. Four league titles in a row. First manager to bring home the Champions League title for them as well. So it'll be hard for anyone who's coming in. Enzo Maresca looks likely as right. the man to replace him in Italian.
0: Well, the reason I put Fergie above, just in case you were wondering.
1: Oh, look.
0: He built a club from scratch, yeah, basically. Yeah, yeah. Whereas don't think anyone Guardiola came in with the ready-made stars and yeah. the big budget. So that's why I'm putting it there. Interesting. Yeah. Interesting times. And Mourinho off to Real Madrid as well.
1: It's all happening.
0: Hey, it's all happening, all right. Thank you, Jim. All right. Coming up after the break, Donald Trump claims the US was planning to attack Iran tomorrow but has postponed strikes to allow for more peace talks. Plus, how the government is attempting to sell its controversial changes to the budget. Attempting being the operative word. They are on the back foot at the moment. They are losing control of the message. We'll be right back.
6: Sky News will be back after this short break.

0: Here with First Edition on this Tuesday morning, folks. Businesses and families face paying a surprise bill after the government's changes to capital gains tax. States are concerned people restructuring their trusts after the tax changes could be paying stamp duties on some transactions. Trust holders rolling over their assets into company structures which pay less tax could trigger stamp duty on such proceedings as property. The government, however, claims the changes on discretionary trusts is to stop the wealthiest Australians from avoiding tax obligations.
1: That is better aligning income from work with income from assets. That's called tax reform, and it's something that's needed. What we're doing is making sure that the tax system works for everyone.
0: Experts argue the people affected most by the new changes will be at the poorer end of the scale, though. The National's leader, Matt Canavan, on the program last hour, labelling the change as a death tax.
2: And I think there's only two explanations here for the government's stuff up on this. One, they had no idea that their tax changes were going to have this kind of impact on Australian families when they're having to deal with one of the toughest things in your life, and that's the passing away of a loved one, or from a father or mother. Or two, they really did plan to put in a death tax, and they were just trying to slip it through.
0: Less than a week after delivering the budget reply, the war of words has shown no sign of slowing down. The opposition leader Angus Taylor sat down with Sky News host Paul Murray last night for a special live event where viewers' questions took centre stage and no topic was off limits.
3: In a candid conversation, the man seeking to become Australia's next Prime Minister responded directly to the issues Australians are talking about most. Opposition leader Angus Taylor joined Sky News host Paul Murray on his show, and nothing was off the table.
4: We've got to restore reward for effort

0: Angus Taylor had this to say.
1: Our overriding objective as a coalition, Liberal and National Party, is to beat Labor at the next election, to restore our standard of living, as I said, and protect our way of life. And that means that we have to do whatever we can to get rid of that rotten Labor government. And I hope that One Nation will vote with us.
0: Hortensia Bure, Sky News.
2: Well, if you haven't caught the specific details of the federal budget, you've likely seen posts online mocking the Prime Minister for taking a 47% stake in companies without doing any work. So pictures involve placing the Prime Minister in work situations, showing all the hard work that goes into running a business, and the PM there in the background looking on. So all of this relates to changes to capital gains tax, where investors and owners will now pay some of the highest rates of CGT in the world, a top rate of 47%. Before the budget, it was half that. Investors are crucial to the startup community, where businesses can't get off the ground without investment. And often wages are paid in shares because when a business starts, there's no cash flow. Later, depending on the success of a business, those shares can be quite lucrative if they're sold, but worth not as much now with that massive tax hike. Joining us live this morning is the Realbase co-founder, Frank Grief. It's good to see you this morning, Frank. So firstly, you started this meme trend. It's taken off. What do you make of it?
3: if you want attention, I think you got to nail a good meme these days.
2: Well, but does this show to you that so many people or so many more people are affected?
3: Yeah, I think it's like it's kind of blatantly obvious. I think one of the key things that people, certainly the budget didn't reflect, is how the mindset of young people has completely shifted. This idea that people can just get straight into property is completely fast. And I think the way Australians these days are trying to get ahead is things like a side hustle, investing in shares, and multiple stepping stones to get them to a place one day when they can afford to get a property.
2: So, I mean, I haven't had a satisfactory response, and I've been asking this from the treasurer down about if it's about housing, then why target the share market as well? Have you heard anything that even remotely makes sense?
3: Every response I've heard so far does not even kind of answer the question. It makes literally zero sense.
2: So, Frank, as a founder, was there any consultation before the budget that these sorts of changes would be taking place?
3: For myself, no. For the 150 to almost 200 founders that I've spoken to over the last 48 hours, ranging from a person with a side hustle to a person with 1,000 employees here in Australia, not one of them has had been part of a consultation. And my greatest fear is there might be a consultation, but who are we consulting? Because if it's not someone like myself who has a fairly good ear to the business people in Australia, then I worry we're consulting the wrong type of people that don't really have the everyday business owners heart in their mind.
2: So the government is now saying that there was some consultation before the budget was handed down. So when did you become aware of these changes?
3: The first I was made aware is when there started being the media leaks, probably a couple of days prior. And then I made my first bit of outcry the day of the budget, and then immediately, obviously, as the budget became real, that's when I shifted into gears. And I got to this place where I realized, if it's not me waving a flag, then who is it going to be, and who is going to be the voice of businesses in Australia and of young people in Australia?
2: So, do you think the proper homework has been done here?
3: To be completely honest, I don't think at all. I think this probably caught them off guard, and it's caused a bit of a ruckus. Just myself and my brother, we were able to reach 3 million Australians in 48 hours. That's without kind of the viral campaign that took off. And so I think this has been immediately in the political zeitgeist very quickly. Probably it wasn't on my bingo card
2: as sad as it is for you guys, for the community, I'm saying the startup community as well, is it show that humour kind of cuts through at the end of the day?
3: It's the only way, I think, to be able to create something that's viral like this. But one thing, if I may, I worry when we use this term startup that there might be a carve out, but I don't want there to become a new class of people, which is like a startup and you're backed by venture capital. The reality is Australia should incentivize ambitious people to build businesses regardless of the business. Okay. If it's a trading, if it's a cafe, whatever it is.
2: Just elaborate on that point, because I wanted to ask you about it. What

0: what needs to happen here, Frank, if it's a reversal or if it's something else that's going to have help VCs or startups?
1: Yeah, so I think like the concept of negative gearing and reducing capital gains tax on investment properties, to be honest, that's really sound. It personally affects me, but I don't care at all. I think if you left it at the property level and then you kept what we had, which is still a fair and reasonable tax, 23.5% on the dollar when you sell, I think what that does is it creates Australia as a place where we go, hey, when you invest in property, you're not going to make as much. But if you invest in productivity, i.e. building a business, which encourages employing people, which becomes like an ecosystem, then we will give you an incentive. And the challenge is, it's not an incentive is to say we take from one and we give to the other. It's just like we don't tax you as much, because the key for business is you get taxed at every step of the way. You know, you're paying payroll tax, you're paying tax as you go through this. There's GST, there's all these different moments. It's just at the very end, we need to have something which is an incentive, which creates and it has for ambitious people to say, hey, this is worth the risk.
0: Yeah. So, Frank, finally, I know you got to go back to a meeting, but finally, if this is it, if there's nothing changes now, what happens to the business sector in Australia?
1: This part breaks my heart because I love Australia so much. I cannot express to you how many people have reached out to me to say, hey, Frank, what is the right next move for me? What country should I go to? Just this morning, I was in a WhatsApp group chat with a founder who employs 1,000 people in Australia. And he's saying, hey, I'm in the US right now. We should move to the US. And the thing is, it's because we already had some things that like the other countries didn't have, like, you know, a concentration of talent and things like that. And I just worry that this is going to tip it over the edge and the whole ecosystem that's been starting to build is going to go away. Mm.
0: All right, Frank Grieffer, I really appreciate your time and your insights this morning. As someone who's got more than skin in the game, business owner who's done very well and sharing some good insights there if changes aren't made. But Frank Grieffer, thank you so much. Well, a third of Victorian bottle shops are selling bootleg liquor, prompting warnings from experts about the danger. Live to Jack Nyhoff in Melbourne. So how is this uncovered, Jack?
2: Pete, this is part of a broader national study by Curtin University and the University of New South Wales that found around 30% of Victorian bottle shops were selling bootleg liquor. And in testing of some of the vodka, it found more than 10 times the legal limit of methanol. Experts warn that can be extremely dangerous. Methanol poisoning can lead to seizures, blindness, and can be fatal in some cases as well. Data from the ATO estimates that about 10% of the market it is now illegal booze. Police are also investigating this at the moment. They've released a statement to us this morning saying Victoria Police's state liquor unit has an ongoing investigation into illicit alcohol at around 80 licensed venues across Victoria. The investigation includes the importation and production of alcohol at these licensed venues, as well as licensees and staff responsible for its sale. Now, there also has been a recent spate of firebombing attacks. One line of inquiry being followed by Operation Eclipse at the moment is this bootleg liquor sale. Other options include Middle Eastern organised crime as well. But this is a major problem, and it's also a problem for tax revenue as well for the government, Pete.
0: Okay, Jack Nyhoff, thank you so much. We're going to go to the United States now because the president is speaking, taking some questions too, one on Iran right now. Let's listen.
3: And I think we've made a lot of progress. And it's very simple. You know, we don't want to go through this. We had the greatest economy ever. We still do. The stock market had a brand new high a little while ago. I never thought that was going to happen. We had to make the excursion. You know, we hit 50,000 on the Dow. We had 7,000 on the S&P, and everyone said that couldn't be done within my 4 years. It would be too big. Well, we did it in my first year. And then I called Scott and Howard. I called them all into my office. I say, we're going to take a little excursion down to the Middle East, and we're going to confront Iran because they are desperate to have a nuclear weapon. And the only reason they wanted is to use it. And I said, I hate to do this because we're doing so well, but this is the most important thing we can do. We can't let Iran have a nuclear weapon. So we did that. And when we did that, we were met with a little force and we ended up destroying them. We now have we built really a steel wall where no boats are blockade, where no boats are able to, not one boat has been able to get through our blockade. Look, our military is the greatest military anywhere in the world. I just left China And I will say President Xi was very, very complimentary of our military. He was amazed, actually, at our military. We have the greatest military in the world. We're not going to let Iran have a nuclear weapon. So I was called by these three countries plus others, and they're dealing directly with our people and right now Iran. And there seems to be a very good chance that they can work something out. If we can do that without bombing the hell out of them, I'd be very happy. Please.
4: Sir, I have a question on weaponization. Do you believe that people who committed violence against Capitol Hill police officers on January 6th should be eligible for compensation from this DOJ fund? And are you or your family members going to be seeking compensation from that fund?
0: We will leave the president there because we've got a bit to get to this half hour, and we'll return to that later on if we can. Well, parts of southeast Queensland have seen a month's worth of rain in just 24 hours. This is a live picture of Brisbane this morning, looking a little dreary. Yesterday's downpour triggering flash flooding and multiple emergency rescues across the region. Let's go to Rob Sharp. Rob, good morning. Some exceptional rain last night in many regions that were craving the rain.
5: Yeah, many that were craving it in New South Wales, but southern inland Queensland, west of Brisbane, unfortunately, we haven't seen all that much. So Brisbane itself, we've seen more than 60 millimetres in the last 24 hours. And before that, we saw 30 millimetres. And in the week before that, we saw 20. So it's been very wet for quite some time, but it really hammered down yesterday in particular with some significant flash flooding. You can see the rain totals on screen here with the Gold Coast, 118 in the gauge there, down to northeast New South Wales, pretty wet as well. But the heaviest rain is out to sea. We're now looking at this generally light, patchy rain drifting in from the inland across southeastern Queensland right now. And you can see Toowoomba, just 5.6 millimetres in the gauge. Hopefully it increases a fair bit more today through that region, because that's the area where we crave the rain right now over southern inland Queensland. But so far, this event hasn't brought the goods to that region. And it's looking likely that we won't get that much more across those areas today. The rain will all be done by sunset today. We'll have clear skies to finish off the day in southeastern Queensland. Meanwhile, the rain has been really good over the northern inland parts of New South Wales. Another drought-hit region, Narrabri, Walgett, Coonamble, all 20-plus millimetres, quite a few areas more than 30, and Gunnedah, 56 in the gauge there. That's a huge fall, easily more than a month's worth of rain. Very handy for the drought-hit regions. Down to Parkes, 40 millimetres. Sydney, just 10 there. But there's a bit more still to come through today. You can see areas of rain from eastern Victoria up to southeastern Queensland. But for New South Wales, especially over the inland areas, it's going to linger on for a fair bit of today before it all clears out overnight tonight. So looking at the forecast for today, periods of patchy light rain for Brisbane, Gold Coast, Sydney and Canberra. Just a shower or two for Adelaide and Melbourne today, and sunny on the west coast.
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5: Rest of the week, still a few more showers for the east coast. So dry Wednesday, but then from Thursday to Sunday, there's potential for coastal showers, but inland parts of Sydney, for example, will be largely dry across the week, and plenty of rain for northern WA on the way as well. So over the next 7 days, you can see there's your rainfall map. Areas in the green, more than 15 on the way.
0: Okay, Rob Sharp, thank you so much. Well, the government appears to be losing control of the post-budget cell as more details emerge this morning and questions about whether or not proper homework and consultation was actually done for something so significant. The startup community, including founders and investors, are talking of shifting operations overseas now. And now you've got what appears to be a death tax on trusts. Joining us live is the Assistant Treasurer Dan Molino, the Shadow Home Affairs Minister Jonathan Dunningham. Gentlemen, good morning to you. Help me understand something, Dan, because I don't think this has been explained well at all. Why have you included all asset classes, including shares, in your capital gains changes if it's supposed to be about housing?
6: Oh, thanks very much for having me on this morning, Pete. And look, the changes to capital gains tax are partly about housing, and the relationship between CGT and negative gearing is critical there. But there's also been a long-lasting distortion introduced into CGT taxes in 99. When capital gains tax was introduced by the Hawke-Keating government, they included indexation for inflation. And the reason was because we were aiming to tax real capital capital gains. That's something the OECD has acknowledged, that it's reasonable to compensate or adjust for inflation. Now, what happened in 99 was there was an arbitrary 50% discount introduced. Now, the rationale for that policy was to encourage investment in shares. But what we've seen since 1999 is a steady and dramatic reduction in the number of taxpayers who have filed with dividends and an increase in the number of taxpayers who have filed with highly leveraged standalone property. So it hasn't worked.
0: Well, if what you're saying is that the share market has been underutilised, why increase taxes then?
6: Well, no, so it's actually introducing a more sound and coherent indexation.
0: Well, what does that mean?
6: If you look at... So if you look at Treasury papers, it's table 4.9, and what it shows, with shares in fact, is that when you introduce an arbitrary discount, a 50% flat discount, there are periods where shares are overcompensated relative to their real gains and periods where they're undercompensated. And the taxpayer won't have a clue when they're investing and when they're disposing of those assets, whether that's the case. What we're saying is that whether it's houses or shares, what you should be compensated for is inflation, so that you're paying tax on the real gain. And the budget papers make clear that across all asset classes, this is the sound way to do it. If you don't do it this way, you're creating distortions across asset classes.
0: I think this
6: classes.
0: Is why you're losing control of the message, Dan, because that doesn't make sense. Can you explain that in a simple way? Jono, did that make sense to you?
7: No, it didn't. Much as I love Dan, that was not sound and coherent because it's not sound or coherent policy. The reality is that they're about applying equity across the board. It means everyone's going to be worse off. They're all going to be paying more tax. And those memes you were talking to Frank Grief about before, and they're humorous, but there is a very, very harsh reality behind that, and that is that these people that invest and do well, who are now being disincentivised, will pay half what they accrue in wealth in tax to this government when they didn't before. So how this helps people get into a house, I have no idea. It's just a tax grab, and everyone's going to be worse off.
0: In simple terms, that's what it appears to be, Dan. Can't you just call it a revenue raise?
6: No, see, the adjustment that we're making...

0: compensated under the 50% reduction. And so what we're introducing is a means of compensation or adjustment, which is more equal and more neutral across all asset classes.
1: Okay, but I mean, it's taking away from the share market, though. Is it not true that if you have a share and you dispose of it and you're a high-income earner above 47% tax rate and you dispose of it, say, within 6 months, so you don't qualify for much of an inflation, you're getting punished at one of the highest CGT rates in the world. Is that right?
0: No, well, actually, Treasury released analysis this morning, which showed that if you look at the impact of capital gains on people in the highest tax bracket, Australia ends up being broadly middle of the pack, comparable to a lot of European jurisdictions and
1: well, we're actually
0: California
1: at the highest
0: and other
1: end, are we not, though? 47% is at the highest end.
0: Well, no, but when you look at the capital gains, taking into account indexation, it ends up in the mid-30s
1: That's still pretty high. That's higher than Singapore, that's higher than New Zealand, it's higher than the United States. I mean, are you going to bleed investment over there?
0: But if you look at the table in the Treasury analysis that was released today, there are some jurisdictions higher than us and some lower. They looked at a range of European and US jurisdictions, and we were lower than some, higher than others. But broadly, for the people in the highest tax bracket, it ended up in the mid-30s, some low 30s, some high 30s. So we're very comparable on that front.
1: OK. Just following an interview I just had with a founder, Dan, I mean, the business community, the startup sector founders, they appear to be panicked because you say you are working on alternative measures to calm investors. But why wasn't this sort of thing worked out before the budget? Why not have proper consultation? Because, frankly, it looks half-cocked.
0: No, so what we have is a very sound basis for the new indexation, and we're basically returning, as I said, to the Hawke-Keating indexation, which was the original way in which this tax was framed for very good reason. We do understand that startups are a special case because their cost base is very low, or in some cases zero or near zero. And so this was always a situation that we acknowledged would require some consultation with the sector. So that was flagged by the Treasurer on Budget Day and at his major address at the press club the day after, and we've started that consultation.
1: Would you consider reversing the CGT changes to housing only, Dan?
0: I think what we've done with the change to indexation for inflation is take the CGT back to its original design, which is the sound design. The other thing is, Pete, if we were to do that, it would create integrity measures in that people could undermine the housing policy by purchasing properties through corporate structures. And so it's important to do this in a holistic way.
1: All right, I didn't even get a chance to talk about trust this morning. I'm running out of time, but Jono, you haven't had much of a say. Have you got a closing thought?
2: I do. Look, I mean, we talk about undermining structures there. I mean, we are undermining people's ability to get ahead, their desire to actually make a dollar. Shame on them. This is a shameless tax grab. And I mean, within a couple of hours of the budget being handed down last week, I was talking to a venture capitalist here in the stairwell of my building yesterday morning. He was getting ads on LinkedIn from New Zealand saying, hey, come on over, come across the ditch, we'll take your money. That is going to be the net effect. And I think Dan deserves a medal for his valiant attempt to sell what is unsellable policy, but it's going to be bad for our country and our economy.
1: Okay, we'll see how his boss, Jim Chalmers, goes later on. As he said, as Dan pointed out there, there's going to be some attempt at an explanation with notes from Treasury about how they came up to all this. Dan Mulino, John Adunium, as always, I appreciate you trying to answer the questions today. I've still got questions. I'm not so sure whether I'm any clearer as to what's going on. Coming up after the break, parts of Queensland see a month's worth of rain in 24 hours. Plus, Donald Trump reveals why he decided to postpone a planned attack on Iran. We'll be right back with our top stories in just a moment.
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0: Sky News will be back after this short break.
1: Labor tries to build budget support as it faces more backlash over its property tax changes. A man charged with murder after police find three bodies inside a Sydney home. Three people killed in a shooting at a mosque in San Diego in Southern California. Police call it a hate crime. Donald Trump calls off strikes on Iran, citing a pending peace deal.
2: Put it off for a little while, hopefully maybe forever, but...
1: Luigi Mangione appears in a US court, a judge suppressing key evidence ahead of his murder trial. And in sport, the State of Origin build-up begins with some selection bolters joining their respective State of Origin camps. Today's weather, light periods of rain in Sydney, Brisbane and Canberra.
0: Live with Peter Stefanovic, this is First Edition.
1: It is the 19th of May today, folks, and it's great to have you with us on this Tuesday morning. It's just gone 8 o'clock in Melbourne, but we start in Canberra again this AM because the Prime Minister is facing growing backlash from business owners about proposed changes to the capital gains tax in the budget. Live to Trudy McIntosh in Canberra. Is there any sign of a back down, Trudy?
3: Yeah, no turning back, it seems, for the Prime Minister, Pete. This was one of the central measures in last week's federal budget. Big overhaul to the capital gains tax, removing the 50% discount, going to an inflation model with a minimum 30% rate. Now, this doesn't just affect property investors. It's right across the asset classes. So shares will be caught up in this and the sale of businesses. We are seeing a flood of viral memes from business owners in the last few days, essentially mocking Anthony Albanese, putting him at the centre of their business, calling him in some cases a silent partner, taking a 47% share without doing much. From dog owners, mowers, construction, you can see even in a fashion business, Anthony Albanese, business owners wanting to have their say here. They don't believe these changes are fair. We heard from one last hour, Frank Grief, one of those to start this viral meme trend. He's explained on First Edition why he believes there's a fairer way to go about this.
4: If you want attention, I think you got to nail a good meme these days. I think if you left it at the property level and then you kept what we had, which is still a fair and reasonable tax, 23.5% on the dollar when you sell. I think what that does is it creates Australia as a place where we go, hey, when you invest in property, you're not going to make as much. But if you invest in productivity, i.e. building a business, which encourages employing people, which becomes like an ecosystem, then we will give you an incentive.
3: You can't detect at this stage any appetite within government to actually shift its position on the capital gains tax, to restrict it to, say, just property investments as an example. Assistant Treasurer Dan Molino, also on Sky News this morning, trying to explain why he thinks this is the fairest way.
5: What we're saying is that whether it's houses or shares, what you should be compensated for is inflation, so that you're paying tax on the real gain. If you don't do it this way, you're creating distortions across asset classes.
3: You can expect the Prime Minister to be peppered with questions about those viral memes today. He's over in Perth continuing the post-budget roadshow. He's also copping a bit of grief over there in the West Australian, Pete, about are you going to break a promise on the GST carve-up in the wake of the big broken promises in the budget? Angus Taylor, for his part, will be in Western Sydney again.
1: Interesting stuff. All right, Trudy McIntosh, thank you. Well, to some breaking news now. A man has been charged with three counts of murder after the bodies of a woman and two children were found inside a Sydney home. Officers say the 47-year-old man contacted them from the Campbelltown property at about 8 o'clock last night. It's there they discovered a woman aged 46 and two children aged 12 and 4 with significant injuries. Police say it was a particularly violent attack, which they're treating as a case of domestic violence.
6: All three persons sustained significant injuries and it was a particularly violent crime scene. It appears to be not something that we had on our radar in terms of being known to police, but I can reassure the public that domestic violence is a number one priority for the New South Wales Police.
1: Folks, if this raised any concerns for you, you can contact the Domestic Violence and Sexual Assault Helpline on 1-800-RESPECT. Well, to the US now, and police say three people have been killed in a shooting at a mosque in San Diego in Southern California. Two suspected shooters, both teenagers, have been confirmed dead. A mosque security guard is among the three male victims. An elementary school next to the Islamic Centre had also been evacuated, but police say no children were injured.
7: Both suspects in this case are deceased. Because of the Islamic Center location, we are considering this a hate crime until it's not.
1: And the US President, Donald Trump, has responded to the shooting last hour.
2: They're giving a briefing and it's a terrible situation. I've been given some early updates, but we're going to be going back and looking at it very strongly. Yeah.
1: Still with the president, Donald Trump has announced a planned US attack on Iran will be postponed. The strikes were delayed at the request of Gulf leaders as efforts continue to try and reach a peace deal. In the past 30 minutes, the US president explained his decision.
2: We were getting ready to do a very major attack tomorrow. I've put it off for a little while, hopefully maybe forever, but possibly for a little while. I was asked by Saudi Arabia, Qatar, UAE, and some others if we could put it off for 2 or 3 days, a short period of time, because they think that they are getting very close to making a deal. And if we can do that where there's no nuclear weapon going into the hands of Iran, I think, and if they're satisfied, we will be probably satisfied also.
1: President warns U.S. forces will be at the ready if talks fail.
8: It appears President Trump is giving diplomacy one more chance before greenlighting a large-scale attack on Iran. He says Qatar, Saudi Arabia, and the United Arab Emirates asked him to hold off on renewed military strikes planned for Tuesday because, quote, serious negotiations are now taking place. He added he's instructing U.S. forces to be prepared to go forward with the full large-scale assault of Iran on a moment's notice in the event that an acceptable deal is not reached.
9: We've tried to work a deal with these guys, and it just doesn't seem possible. We are on the cusp of returning to full-throttle combat operations.
8: Pakistani mediators sent Iran's latest counterproposal to Washington Monday, but it still left out commitments to stop enriching uranium and hand over its existing stockpile.
10: We have not induced them to begin negotiating in good faith. Ultimately, that's how the Trump administration's military campaign against Iran will be judged.
8: The failing peace talks drove oil prices up on Monday, and President Trump's approval rating is taking a beating. A New York Times poll has it at 37%, his lowest since returning to office, and the war is likely to blame, with almost two-thirds of voters calling it the wrong decision.
11: Let me tell you, everything has gone up. Gas, when you go to the grocery store, when you go to the department store, and I really think this wrong.
8: President Trump was expected to hold a meeting with his top national security advisors in the Situation Room tomorrow. That's likely when this attack would have taken place.
1: Well, the alleged UnitedHealthcare CEO killer, Luigi Mangione, has appeared in court. A judge has ruled what key evidence can be used in this September murder trial.
12: A key ruling Monday in the New York murder trial of Luigi Mangione, who's accused of shooting and killing UnitedHealthcare CEO Brian Thompson on a New York City sidewalk. The judge blocking evidence found in a backpack when Mangione was initially arrested at a Pennsylvania McDonald's.
13: The search of the backpack at the McDonald's was improper, warrantless search.
12: That includes a gun magazine with bullets, cell phone, passport, wallet, and a USB drive. But allowed in is the evidence that was discovered later on at the police station.
13: The items recovered at the station will not be suppressed.
12: The decision is a bigger victory for the prosecution, who will be able to show jurors the 3D printed gun found in Mangione's backpack.
14: He is going to face the weapon that matches with this alleged murder, and that is usually the most important piece of evidence the prosecutors can have.
12: As well as a notebook that helps shed light on a potential motive, with one excerpt reading, quote, "The target is insurance. It checks every box." The judge also ruled that Mangione showing police a fake ID and giving a fake name will be allowed in, but his own explanations for why he presented them will not. And Mangione's state murder trial is expected to start in September, where he faces the possibility of life in prison if convicted.
1: Closer to home now, and parts of southeast Queensland have received a month's worth of rain in just a day. Live to Kayser Shields in Brisbane. So how high were the rainfall totals, Kayser?
15: Pete, more than 60 millimetres of rain fell in parts of Brisbane, but it was really the Gold Coast that was the hardest hit, with rainfall totals nearing 200 millimetres. That includes 193 millimetres at Springbrook National Park, 179 millimetres at Cubumba Creek, and 165 millimetres at Natural Bridge. There was some flash flooding on the Gold Coast yesterday, and this morning there does remain flood warnings in place for the Nerang and the Coomera rivers as well. The SES has received 320 calls for assistance since 5 o'clock yesterday morning. Now, most of those were on the Gold Coast, and most of them were for tarping and sandbagging as well. Despite this wet weather, large parts of inland Queensland that are desperate for rain managed to miss out on this. Areas like Toowoomba and further west of there only receiving less than 10 millimetres of rain since yesterday. The rain is now moving east out to sea. It will be light and patchy today, but it is expected to clear by this afternoon, Pete.
1: Kayser Shields, thank you. At least one home has been destroyed as a fast-moving wildfire burns through the Simi Valley in California. We're back to California now. Thick smoke can be seen blanketing the area on the outskirts of Los Angeles as strong winds aid the spread of the fire. We've got any pictures here? Firefighters say at least 75 hectares have been burnt so far. Evacuation orders are in place, but the Simi Valley School District has confirmed all students are safe. Don't think we've got any pictures of that. We'll work on that for you. New Zealand's social cohesion has never been more tested in living memory. That assessment is according to opposition leader Chris Hipkins, who's campaigning to become Prime Minister once again. As New Zealand correspondent Bridie Whitten reports, he's accusing populist politics of deepening social division.
16: A threatening message graffitied outside a South Auckland primary school and repeated across bathrooms in Auckland CBD.
17: Our Indian migrant community, for example, who have been the subject of some really racist attacks in the last few months.
16: Opposition leader Chris Hipkins sees the incidents as symbolic of a deeper dysfunction, a breakdown in the country's social cohesion, made worse by political rhetoric.
17: No generation alive has seen social cohesion being tested in the way that it is now. It requires political leadership. It requires leaders to say, we're not going to put up with divisive politics. We're not going to put up with politicians who deliberately try to turn people against each other for political advantage.
16: Part of his message is to New Zealand First, a minor populist party in the country's coalition government. It's been gaining ground in the latest political polls and is often compared to Pauline Hanson's One Nation Party for its anti-immigration rhetoric. One of its senior MPs and a minister in the coalition government last month criticised New Zealand's free trade agreement with India for giving too much away on immigration.
18: I am just never going to agree with a sort of butter chicken tsunami coming to New Zealand.
17: You know, how much can we sustain a growing population? Are there limits to that? That's a very, you know, acceptable conversation to have. But when you see that resorting to race-based slurs and accusations, which we've already seen in our New Zealand political cycle, I think that's just totally outrageous and wrong.
16: A 61-year-old South Auckland man pleaded guilty to intentional damage and offensive behaviour. He's due for sentencing later this year. But the incident comes as experts raise broader concerns about declining social cohesion on both sides of the Tasman. An April report from the Helen Clark Foundation found only 2 out of 5 Kiwis trust the government to do the right thing, which is a record low. 66% of those surveyed say they feel isolated. In Australia, the latest Mapping Social Cohesion report found only 3.7 out of 10 trusted the federal government to do the right thing, while only 4.6 in 10 reported a great sense of belonging. Social fractures are emerging as a defining political issue ahead of New Zealand's November 7 election. Bridie Whitten, Sky News, Wellington.
1: The death toll from an Ebola outbreak in the Democratic Republic of Congo has surpassed 100. The Centre for Disease Control in Africa suspects the number of cases is nearing 400. An American reported to be a physician working in the region has tested positive. The US Centre for Disease Control confirmed it was supporting their withdrawal from the area. There is no approved vaccine for this current strain. We're going to take a break, folks, but coming right up, Angus Taylor takes questions from Sky News viewers as he tries to pitch himself as the next Prime Minister. Plus, in sport, Arsenal take a huge step towards the Premier League title on a day of big headlines in the World Game featuring not one but two giants of the game. We're talking about managers two of them with big moves. Back with the details next.
0: Sky News will be back after this short break.

0: Sky News will be back after this short break.
1: With First Edition, folks, thanks for your company. Well, less than a week after delivering the budget reply, the war of words has shown no sign of slowing down. The opposition leader Angus Taylor sat down with Sky News host Paul Murray last night for a special live event where viewers' questions took centre stage and no topic was off limits.
2: In a candid conversation, the man seeking to become Australia's next Prime Minister responded directly to the issues Australians are talking about most. Opposition leader Angus Taylor joined Sky News host Paul Murray on his show and nothing was off the table.
3: We've got to restore reward for effort in this country. We've got to end the energy madness, scrap net zero, bring mass migration to an end, and in particular focus on getting young Australians into a home. There's just been too much demand for housing in this country and we've got to get the balance right. And we've got to put Australians first.
2: To begin, the opposition leader stood firm on his plans to reduce immigration.
3: The only number that can come in is those who can be housed. It's as simple as that. And there hasn't been enough screening of people coming to the country to make sure that they share our values.
2: Angus Taylor saying we should be concerned about our defence and stressed the importance of Australia's relationship with the United States.
3: If we're going to have these nuclear subs and everything else we need, the drones, the anti-missile technologies and capability, we have to invest more. In a dangerous world, the most dangerous we've seen since 1945, the US relationship is more important than ever. They are our friends. We need to work with them together to make sure our part of the world is safe and there are real risks in our part of the world.
2: Just how the opposition plans on reducing Australia's large debt also up for discussion.
3: We've got to get rid of Labor's wasteful spending. You want industry in this country, give it affordable energy, make it easy to get approvals, make it easier to do business.
2: When asked why we should trust the coalition on net zero.
3: Our focus is on getting rid of net zero, getting energy affordable again and getting abundance in energy. I mean, that focus here has got to be having more of everything in our energy grid, more gas, make use of the coal we've got in this country under the ground. I think we need to have nuclear in the mix. And I think if people want to put household solar on their roofs, they should go for it.
4: And when asked what the coalition's path to victory is at the next federal election, Angus Taylor had this to say.
3: Our overriding objective as a coalition, Liberal and National Party, is to beat Labor at the next election, to restore our standard of living, as I said, and protect our way of life. And that means that we have to do whatever we can to get rid of that rotten Labor government. And I hope that One Nation will vote with us.
2: Hortensia Bure, Sky News.
1: Well, it's been revealed both the ABC and SBS have refused to adopt Australian Special Envoy Gillian Siegel's definition of anti-Semitism. Both broadcasters argue it should use their own definitions for editorial independence while acknowledging concern over the issue. Gillian Siegel took the definition from the International Holocaust Remembrance Alliance, which includes examples suggesting criticism of Israel could be anti-Semitic. Let's get all your Tuesday morning sport. Now, there's a bit of it here. Jim Callan and a bit to get to, starting off with Queensland, who'll start the Origin series without Reece Walsh, not even on the bench.
5: Not even in the 19 squad at the moment, which is quite extraordinary when you consider the last couple of years he's had, including he's the reigning Clive Churchill medalist, Pete, but such is the embarrassment of riches, I guess. Also the fact that Walsh is still coming back from that facial fracture. So it means Newcastle captain Kalyn Ponga has won the fullback spot for the Maroons, beating out Walsh for this number one spot. After Ponga's strong start to the season, the reigning Clive Churchill medalist missing out altogether. Nothing but good news, though, for Sam Walker, the 23-year-old picked to debut at halfback. This was Ponga's thoughts on his recall, though.
6: you know, being selected, you earn the jersey. Got a lot of respect for Reece, and that's probably why I won't touch on that topic too much. But, I mean, I'm here to do my job. I know the footy that I can play, the footy that I am playing at the moment, I want to take that into next Wednesday.
5: Now, his opposite number one is quite the story too, given it's James Tedesco, who is a former Blues skipper, but he's back, the Roosters custodian, preferred over the incumbent Dylan Edwards.
7: I think I accepted last year that I probably wasn't going to be back here, but I've been really happy with how I've been playing my footy. You never know when the chance is going to pop up, and I think Dill's been playing some unreal footy as well, so definitely could have gone either way. But
5: yeah, both states will be fielding new-look sides. New South Wales could have up to 7 debutantes. Queensland has named 6. The AFL headlines, they are all black and white, and they all focus on Collingwood great Scott Pendlebury this week. Already in the game's rather exclusive 400-game club, the Pies' favourite is about to stand right above them. All on his own. It'll come on Saturday to packed MCG, where he'll break Brent Harvey's all-time games record with a 433rd appearance, but with some thoughts to actually playing on next year at age 39.
8: I'm not sure. I think if my form's good enough and my body holds up, you know, that's a discussion that I'll have later on in the season. But, yeah, I feel good and, you know, I'm almost over some niggles that I need to get over. But, yeah, feeling good.
5: And destiny remains in Arsenal's hands now, Pete. The Premier League title race looks the Gunners to lose. They are now 5 points clear of Manchester City after this 1-0 win over the relegation-bound Burnley this morning. This match played at the Emirates. The decisive goal coming from the head of Kai Havertz in the 36th minute.
9: Just builds and builds here. Can't hit it in! Kai Havertz! It's an Arsenal corner again!
5: The result means Man City must beat Bournemouth tomorrow morning just to keep the title race alive ahead of the final day of the season on Sunday. But as we know, Pete, huge news at Man City right now, given the club is reportedly set to farewell manager Pep Guardiola on that final day on Sunday, regarded as one of the best managers of all time, or number two in your view, Pete, and I don't think too many people would argue with you, given Sir Alex did okay at Old Trafford in his time there.
1: Yeah. Without already established players, mind you. Yeah. But anyway, I digress.
5: Multiple sources in the UK reporting that Guardiola will be leaving after what is his 10th season in charge. He's already won 17 major trophies, 20 in all, but at 6 Premier League titles, the Champions League, a third FA Cup at the weekend, and City, with a bit of luck, could still add another title given the Premier League race does continue. They are just behind Arsenal, but they have that game in hand that they'll have tomorrow against Bournemouth to ensure the title race does remain alive. So just to remind you, City, they'll be home against Aston Villa on Sunday. Arsenal are away to Crystal Palace, and maybe that's the big farewell for Pep Guardiola. Enzo Maresca already named as a potential replacement. But Pep already still had a year left on his current deal. So yeah. I guess that's what's caught a few people by surprise, and the fact he's been pretty strong in the fact that he's going to see that contract out in previous press conferences. He spoke today, but before this news broke. So tomorrow morning he'll have to speak post-game.
1: Yeah.
5: We'll see what he has to say.
1: Well, how about this for a conspiracy theory? Now that Mourinho's going back to Real Madrid...
5: Yeah.
1: Could Guardiola be going back to Barcelona and renew their rivalry in Spain?
5: Well, that would be a big leap. I thought you were going to say he was going to head to Roma, which I thought that would be the bigger one. Yeah. But
1: he's not going to do that. But 10 years a good stint. What's left? He's won in Germany. He's won in Spain. He's won in England. Won everything. World Cup,
5: international
1: team,
5: World Cup.
1: If he wants that, or does he just want to be a businessman?
5: I guess that's your final frontier, but does love his red wine and his stogies. He might just sit back in a nice leather chair and watch it all unfold.
1: He's young, though. I mean, the competitive juices have got to flow at some point.
5: You wouldn't think he'd be out of the game for long.
1: Too long, yeah. Anyway, it's huge, huge stuff. All right, Jim, thank you so much. Coming up after the break, illicit vodka with high levels of methanol being sold in Melbourne bottle shops. Plus, businesses concerned Labor's changes to capital gains tax could push investors overseas. One such investor on the program earlier said such a thing earlier. What's this going to mean for our country moving forward? Wouldn't be great unless changes are made. We'll be right back.
0: Sky News will be back after this short break.

0: Here with First Edition, folks, on this Tuesday morning, businesses and families face paying a surprise bill after the government's changes to capital gains tax. States are concerned that people restructuring their trusts after the tax changes could be paying stamp duties on some transactions. Trust holders rolling over their assets into company structures which pay less tax could trigger stamp duty on such proceedings as property. The government, however, claims the changes on discretionary trusts is to stop the wealthiest Australians from avoiding tax obligations.
1: That is better aligning income from work with income from assets. That's called tax reform, and it's something that's needed. What we're doing is making sure that the tax system works for everyone.
2: What we're saying is that whether it's houses or shares, what you should be compensated for is inflation, so that you're paying tax on the real gain. If you don't do it this way, you're creating distortions across asset classes.
0: Experts argue the people affected most by the new changes will be at the poorer end of the scale, though. This from the Nationals leader Matt Canavan on the program earlier, labelling changes a death tax.
3: And I think there's only two explanations here for the government's stuff up on this. They had no idea that their tax changes were going to have this kind of impact on Australian families when they're having to deal with one of the toughest things in your life, and that's the passing away of a loved one, often a father or mother. Or two, they really did plan to put in a death tax, and they were just trying to slip it through.
0: A third of Victorian bottle shops are selling bootleg liquor, prompting warnings from experts about the danger. Like the Jack Nyhoff in Melbourne. Jack, how is this uncovered?
4: Pete, this is part of a broader national study by Curtin University and the University of New South Wales into illicit liquor. It found that 30% of stores were selling bootleg liquor. They tested three bottles of vodka here in Melbourne, and one of them had more than 10 times the legal limit of methanol. Now, experts warn that can be extremely dangerous. It can cause seizures, blindness, and can be fatal. Now, one of the bottles had a handwritten label with a pen and paper and was reported to have brown floaties inside it. One was tested and had microplastics inside it, which can also be dangerous. Another had a printed label, but just without a barcode. Data from the ATO shows that about 10% of the liquor market in Australia is now this illicit alcohol. Victoria Police are also investigating as well. They've released a statement this morning to Sky News saying Victoria Police's State Liquor Unit has an ongoing investigation into illicit alcohol at around 80 licensed venues across Victoria. The investigation includes the importation and production of alcohol at these licensed venues, as well as licensees and staff responsible for its sale. Melbourne has also been victim to a spate of firebombings against restaurants, bars and pubs. One of the lines of inquiry from Operation Eclipse investigating this is bootleg liquor. Another suspect also is Middle Eastern organised crime, Pete.
0: Okay. Jack Nyhoff, thank you. Donald Trump says a planned US attack on Iran has been postponed after being asked by Gulf leaders to hold off on tomorrow's scheduled attack. They claim serious negotiations are actually taking place and a deal will be made.
5: We were getting ready to do a very major attack tomorrow. I've put it off for a little while, hopefully maybe forever, but possibly for a little while. I was asked by Saudi Arabia, Qatar, UAE, and some others, if we could put it off for 2 or 3 days, a short period of time, because they think that they are getting very close to making a deal. And if we can do that where there's no nuclear weapon going into the hands of Iran, I think, and if they're satisfied, we will be probably satisfied also.
0: President Masoud Pezeshkian has confirmed peace talks are ongoing. He said on X, dialogue does not mean surrender. The Islamic Republic of Iran enters talks with dignity, strength, and with the preservation of the people's rights, and will under no circumstances retreat from the legal rights of the people and the country. Diplomacy via social media that has taken place this morning before Donald Trump spoke up publicly anyway. Well, the alleged United Healthcare CEO killer, Luigi Mangione, has appeared in court for a key evidence hearing. A US judge will allow prosecutors to use a gun and a notebook, previously described as a manifesto, as evidence in the murder trial. Other pieces of evidence include a phone, passport, and a wallet that will be suppressed.
6: Those items found in the backpack during the search at the McDonald's will be suppressed. However, the people have established that the subsequent search of the backpack at the station was a valid inventory search, and therefore the items recovered at the station will not be suppressed.
0: Mr. Mangione is accused of killing Brian Thompson in December of 2024. The 28-year-old has pleaded not guilty to all charges. The trial begins in September. That's expected to last around about 6 weeks. Well, the government says it's coming up with a plan to deal with founders, concerned startups and venture capitalists who are threatening to take their business overseas where more favourable tax arrangements now exist. This was one such founder, Frank Grief, on the program earlier.
7: This part breaks my heart because I love Australia so much. I cannot express to you how many people have reached out to me to say, hey, Frank, what is the right next move for me? What country should I go to? Just this morning, I was in a WhatsApp group chat with a founder who employs 1,000 people in Australia. And he's saying, hey, I'm in the US right now. We should move to the US.
0: Despite claims from the Treasurer that discussions with the sector had been taking place before the budget, Mr. Grief said the first he heard of the tax hike was through budget leaks in the media, which leads to questions about why proper consultation wasn't done beforehand for such a significant tax change involving so many people and businesses.
2: We do understand that startups are a special case because their cost base is very low, or in some cases, zero or near zero. And so this was always a situation that we acknowledged would require some consultation with the sector. So that was flagged by the Treasurer on Budget Day and at his major address at the press club the day after, and we've started that consultation.
0: Would have thought this might have been done beforehand. Anyway, a week on, the question still hasn't been properly explained about why the share market was targeted. The changes are all about housing. Joining us this morning, the Shadow Foreign Minister, Ted O'Brien. So maybe the changes have been explained and I just don't understand them, Ted. But regardless, it's all very messy. Has the government lost control of its messaging?
8: Pete, it has. It has lost control of its messaging, but more importantly, it's lost control of the economy. And Australians are now paying the price. I mean, the idea that you have a whole bunch of startups now who are going to be hit, this goes to the biggest lie in the budget, which is this budget's for young people. Proportionately, you actually see young people more engaged in startups than any other segment of our population. You have young people themselves as entrepreneurs. You have young people who are interested in working for high growth companies. It's young people, therefore, who are being hit by this budget rather than helped.
0: So if there are going to be changes, and Molino and Chalmers, they'll say, OK, we're working with the sector now. If the changes were, say, restricted to housing, as some founders have suggested, including the former Labor advisor Lachlan Harris in the paper this morning, could you get around that?
8: No. I think, though, it goes to the fact that the government's just completely disorganised. They haven't consulted with anyone on this. This is basically Bill Shorten's idea. And so all they've done is they've gone back into history, they plucked out an ideological idea from the Labor Party, and bingo, here we are. And those who work in the real economy, those who wake up every morning and put their own capital at risk, those who work their tails off, those who lie awake at night looking at the ceiling wondering if they're going to make payroll, they're the ones saying, you guys have no idea what you are doing. Instead, you've got career politicians in the Labor Party who haven't worked a day in their life now trying to dictate how the real economy works. Is it any wonder people are up in arms? This is what happens when you have ideologues with no real-world experience trying to dictate and instruct from the centre in Canberra how Australians should live their lives, how business should operate.
0: So, I mean, are you of the view as well that not enough consultation was done beforehand for something so significant?
8: Yes, I am of that view.
0: Let's move that from capital gains tax to trust now, because, I mean, this is also a significant cause for consternation at the moment, particularly for people who use them. So have people been using discretionary trust to minimise or avoid taxes? Because that seems to be the charge from the government.
8: Well, of course, the government not only decides to penalise people who use trusts, but now they're out there making accusations against them. So think about that. The government's answer to the problems they're creating with trusts is to point the finger. at people who have trusts and call them tax dodgers. I mean, this is where the government is at nowadays. Are you serious? I mean, most people obviously who engage in trust do so on advice because it provides the flexibility they need. I mean, these are people who have assets, they need flexibility. A lot of people are planning for their death. They're leaving wills for their loved ones. Yes. They need to have discretion in the trust.
0: That's a fair argument.
8: But instead, the government's calling them dodgers.
0: No, I think that's a fair argument. I mean, as I said earlier, families get complicated. Things can change. I just don't understand why there would be this forcing of people to use the fixed trusts where beneficiaries are actually identified.
8: To be honest, Pete, and I'm not just trying to play any politics with this, I honestly believe most of those around the cabinet table wouldn't have a clue how trusts work. I don't believe they actually understand how the economy works, which is why they're just now making it up as they go. They haven't got a clue. Again, you're talking about the elite of the political class is the Labor Party. They are not people who understand the real world. Okay. They are long-term political hacks. That's my main criticism. We are seeing it in the policies they put through in this budget.
0: Yeah, but yet more and more people are voting for them, Ted.
8: Well, let's wait to see at the next election, Pete, because they went to the last election telling a whole bunch of porkies, and now they've been found out. They are deliberately lying to the Australian people, and Australians aren't mugs.
0: All right. Just before we go, Ted, I know you've been raising money for a campaign. That bus there behind you said $26,000 you've raised. Just tell us about it briefly.
8: Delighted about this, Pete. So this is to address the issue of homelessness. I started a community campaign to raise money for this bus. It's a bus that has 9 sleeping pods, so it allows those who would otherwise be on the street to sleep safely and securely in one of the pods each night here in Nambour. I did a call out. We've got $26,000. That'll mean they can provide this service in its current state through until the end of 2027. So a big win for the community. Again, this is just an example, not of government, but actually the community coming together to find a local solution to a local problem. So right. Thanks to the Sunny Coast locals who have donated for this.
0: There you go. Shadow Foreign Minister Ted O'Brien, thanks as always for your time. Well, staying in Queensland, parts of southeast Queensland have seen a month's worth of rain in 24 hours. Let's take a live look at Brisbane right now. Still looking a little dreary this AM. Yesterday's downpour triggering flash flooding and multiple emergency rescues across the region. Let's go to Rob Sharp for his look at this. So some exceptional rainfall last night, many regions for that matter, Rob. So those regions too were ones that were craving rain.
9: Yeah, so southeast Queensland drenched. In many parts of New South Wales, a lot of rain has come through as well. But some areas have largely missed out with just light falls, and that's particularly southern inland parts of Queensland. Well and truly drought affected in that area. They were hoping for some big falls with this, but it hasn't really materialised. It's stayed towards the coast in the Queensland state largely. You can see there's that rain targeting southeast Queensland. The Gold Coast itself, close to 2 months worth of rain there with 118 in the gauge. We've still got some light rain drifting across the inland parts for now. Toowoomba is now climbing up to 8 millimetres, so it's not quite over yet. So some decent wet weather in the mix for today for Queensland. But you can see that forecast for that to slide eastwards across today and clear out by late this afternoon. So by sunset, we'll see the sunset in Queensland, which we did not do yesterday in the southeast with all of that cloud and rain around. Meanwhile, for New South Wales, we've also seen really significant rain over those inland parts. Bourke, 34, Coonamble, Tamworth, Narrabri, Walgett, all really significant falls. Unfortunately, Moree has largely missed out on this one. So there are some pockets that haven't got it, but for many, this has been the best rain of the year by a large margin, easily the best for northern parts of New South Wales, and only some pockets of central New South Wales has there been better rain than this once this year. But looking across the forecast for the remainder of today, still some patchy light rain out through those east eastern parts. It'll become a little bit more few and far between those rain areas by the end of today, but a little bit left in it still for quite a few areas. Elsewhere, sunny and cool for the centre, a shower or two for Adelaide and Melbourne as it stays cool down south and warming to 24 degrees on the west coast.
0: Okay, what about the rest of the week, Rob?
9: Well, we've still got a fair bit of rain up in the northwest country of the country as well. So Broome is seeing some rain for now. We'll see more wet weather towards the Pilbara and some outback regions too. And on the east coast, showers returning to the New South Wales coast, not for Queensland, as we move through the second half of this week. So Thursday onward, there'll be a few showers, but it looks very coastal with that wet weather. So over the next 7 days, including, of course, some of the rain that's already fallen today, it's New South Wales and the northwest seeing the bulk of the rain.
0: Okay, Rob Sharp, thank you so much. Well, coming up on the program, the federal government on the back foot fighting allegations over broken trusts and hidden taxes. More ahead here on First Edition. Back in just a moment.
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1: James Gruber over at ComSec, good morning to you. How are we looking today?
2: Good morning. We're looking a bit better this morning. The ASX is set to open high with index futures up 1.1%, which is good news because yesterday it dropped to more than 1 month lows, down 1.5%, the ASX 200 yesterday. And it follows a topsy-turvy overnight market in the US. And that was mainly due to, well, there were heavy losses early, but then President Trump came out later in the day and said that he'd agreed to pause renewed attacks against Iran. And that sent markets higher. Well, at least they paired losses. The S&P 500 finished down 0.1%, and the NASDAQ was 0.5% lower. Oil jumped, though, was up 2.6%. It's now above $112 a barrel. Other commodities were mixed. Copper was a little higher, gold slightly lower. Meanwhile, the Aussie dollar was marginally up. It's up 0.2%. It's currently trading at 72.54 US cents. Pete.
1: Okay, James, nice one. Thank you so much. Well, let's bring in the former Labor Senator Stephen Conroy. It's good to see you this morning, Stephen. We've got some football news I want to ask you about
3: at the end of this, actually.
1: But look, part of the privilege of doing this job is trying to understand very complex issues and breaking it all down and simplifying so our viewers can understand. Now, post-budget, I've asked so many times a simple explanation for including the share market in a policy that is meant to be all about housing. And I don't think I've got a good answer on this. So can you help me understand why the share market was brought into this as a smart guy, a smart money man?
3: Yeah, look, I'm quite shocked by the reaction of some of those who've been threatening to leave the country, because we actually had, you know, a 50% capital gains tax, or at the top marginal rate, between 1985 and 1999.
1: Yeah, but these founders weren't young then. They weren't even around.
3: No, but, well, you know, everyone's done pretty well. The economy's gone. But let's be clear. No one went and lived in Singapore. This is utter drivel. Singapore currently has a 0% on capital gains tax. Why are people not all having moved to Singapore already?
1: Well, because the tax advantage keeps them here in their own country, right?
3: Zero. They're still paying 50% discount. So they're still paying half of 50, 25. 25 against zero. Why? What are they doing here? Why are they living in Australia?
1: Well, because, no, as a founder told me earlier, loves his country, loves paying the tax when it's there, but now it's become too much.
3: Now he can pay it at the highest marginal rate that he earns, okay? That's he doesn't have any special reason why he should only pay half on what he earns when a factory worker pays the full rate on what he earns. But again, let me be clear, this is not new. We had a 50% capital gains tax between 19...

0: try and take the pressure out of the housing market. We're building. We're building houses, building hundreds of thousands of houses. Have they all been built today? No. The plan is increased supply, the single biggest problem. So Labor has done that. We've done putting in place the 5% deposit. We've put in place the 5%. If people want to go
1: around and around
0: and divert, no, no. Let's be clear. Labor has done a string of measures to improve the ability of people under the age of 40 and 30 to get their own home.
2: Yeah, but you see,
0: let's be clear, Peter, the current settings, the current policy settings have failed young people. Yes. Now, you might want to focus on a small sector of young people, but the vast bulk of young people have been failed by the current policy settings. They don't want the status quo. They're sick of the status quo, and they want a government that's going to try and do some things to help them.
2: I wouldn't marginalise them as a small part of the community. I think it's more and more young people are finding their way into the share market because they are trying to come up with a deposit for a house.
0: And share income should be treated exactly the same.
2: So why not just say that then? Why not just say, we got to keep it the same across the board?
0: Because the way the share... The way the capital gains tax has created a perverse outcome is to overinvest into houses. And that has put investors into the housing market.
2: Yeah, no, I understand that argument. I understand that.
0: They're taking them out. And the same applies with income that is earned on shares. Why is that special? My question to you is, why is it special?
2: Well, I mean,
0: why do you get the privilege of half the tax rate for someone working in a factory?
2: But the Treasurer and the members of the government are saying there is this distortion. I understand that.
0: It is a distortion.
2: And they want to even up the playing field, but then why punish people for then moving their assets into the share market is what I'm trying to get at.
0: Why do people who earn money in a share market get half the tax rate than people who work in a factory? You answer that question.
2: But also taking the risk with their own money.
0: There's a risk-reward in where you decide to invest in something.
2: It's
0: called risk-reward. You get a higher return because there's higher risk.
2: Yeah. And now
0: why do people who earn their income on shares get half the tax rate that people who work in a factory? Mm. Just explain that one, or a teacher, or a policeman, or why?
2: Now we don't have time to talk about football, Stephen.
0: That's more important. I have no idea why Man City want a failed Chelsea manager.
2: Now I've gone over. We're out of time. Always good to talk to you. Former Labor Senator Stephen Conroy. Missed out my chat with Laura. So Laura J is next, by the way. AIM Agenda's next. Thank you, as always, for your company on this Tuesday morning, folks. Laura's next. See you tomorrow.
3: Sky News will be back after this short break.

0: Welcome to AIM Agenda. A man has been charged after the death of a woman and two children in a Sydney home. Senior police describe the scene as one of the most brutal they've ever encountered. Also this morning, it's a week on from the budget and people aren't buying what the government is trying to sell them. The Treasurer unleashes new Treasury analysis today. Trump says he's called off another strike on Iran at the request of Gulf allies. A deal appears closer. Five people are dead, including teen suspects, after a shooting at a mosque in San Diego. And parts of southeast Queensland see a month's worth of rain in just 24 hours.
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0: A 47-year-old man will appear in court later today in Sydney, charged with the triple murder of a woman and two young boys. Police attended the scene in Campbelltown last night in what they're calling a particularly violent attack. Our senior reporter, Matt Taylor, is on the scene for us. What more do we know this morning, Matt?
2: Hi there, Laura. Police attended the scene behind me just before 8 p.m. last night, where they were met with that grisly discovery, which they are saying was a particularly violent attack. I'm just going to show you the scene behind me because police are still investigating here in southwest Sydney in the suburb of Campbelltown. Called to this property just before 8 p.m. where they discovered the bodies of a woman aged 46 and two young boys aged 12 and 4. The man was then arrested at the scene. It's believed after calling police himself and confessing to the alleged crime that he had committed, police saying a particularly violent incident. He was refused bail and will appear in court later on today. This is some of what the police had to say.
3: All three persons sustained significant injuries and it was a particularly violent crime scene. It appears to be not something that we had on our radar in terms of being known to police, but I can reassure the public that domestic violence is a number one priority for the New South Wales Police.
2: It's believed that this is an alleged case of domestic violence. Police say that they believe that all of the four people involved in this, of course, the three victims, and then, of course, the arrested man, aged 47, were all known to each other. But police say that that will form part of the investigations. They've also said that there's been no history here at this property that you can see behind me, just obscured by the tree, the double house story just behind me. There'd been no history of domestic violence or police called for previous incidents here at this property. And Laura, this all coming on the same day as police arrested almost 1,000 people in New South Wales under Strike Force Araroc, which was a crackdown on domestic violence crimes. More than 2,000 charges laid yesterday at the outcome of that search. So more details likely to come on this, but as police say, a particularly grisly crime here in southwest Sydney.
0: Thanks, Matt. And if this story has raised any concerns for you, you can contact the Domestic Violence and Sexual Assault Helpline, and that's 1-800-RESPECT. The Prime Minister and the Treasurer are facing growing backlash from business owners about proposed changes to capital gains tax in the budget and the budget overall. The Treasurer is giving a speech this morning and he's threatening to deploy more Treasury analysis to back up his claims on CGT. Let's go live to Trudy McIntosh in Canberra. When you're rolling out more analysis from Treasury, which, you know, is barely bang on with the lived experience, feels like you're losing the PR battle a bit, doesn't it?
4: It's rather dry to unleash Treasury analysis, isn't it, Laura? But the Treasurer will be doing that today. He's speaking at a business event in Sydney. This is becoming one of the crucial fights in the wake of the budget. The centrepiece changes here to capital gains tax and negative gearing. When it comes to capital gains tax, it's not just applying to property investors, removing the old discount of 50%, replacing it with an inflation model, but a minimum rate of 30%. So it's not just properties that will attract this, all asset classes, including shares and businesses. We're seeing a number of small business owners starting to mock this online, a viral trend here of adding Anthony Albanese to your business, calling him a silent partner, others getting him in on the action, helping out. They say that it's taking too much tax and making it harder for Australians to set up their own business in this country. We spoke to one of them, Frank Grief, earlier on First Edition. He was one to start this meme trend just a few days ago. He's argued what would be a fairer system for businesses, in his view.
5: If you want attention, I think you got to nail a good meme these days. I think if you left it at the property level and then you kept what we had, which is still a fair and reasonable tax, 23.5% on the dollar when you sell, I think what that does is it creates Australia as a place where we go, hey, when you invest in property, you're not going to make as much. But if you invest in productivity, i.e. building a business, which encourages employing people, which becomes like an ecosystem, then we will give you an incentive.
4: There's no sign, though, that the government is in any mood to tighten this policy, to restrict it, for example, just to property investments. Assistant Treasurer Daniel Molino earlier on Sky News making the case as to why this is the fairest approach.
6: What we're saying is that whether it's houses or shares, what you should be compensated for is inflation so that you're paying tax on the real gain. If you don't do it this way, you're creating distortions across asset classes.
4: You can expect both the Treasurer at this business event and also the Prime Minister, who'll be up in Perth in the next hour or so to face questions on the CGT changes, part of the post-budget roadshow, Laura. And expect over in the West a little heat about whether there's going to be a broken promise too on the GST in the wake of those other broken promises in the budget.
0: Yeah, OK. Love that. GST, get that in the debate. Let's go to Jim Chalmers right now. He's standing up at this event. He's giving a speech, so let's have a quick listen into that.
7: Is all about building on that Australian economic strength, which a lot of you recognise, I see in your market notes and certainly in some of the coverage that comes out of Bloomberg and from other places as well. And so we've got that central case, inflation up, growth down a bit, implications for the unemployment rate, but overwhelmingly a pretty positive story about Australia. But what we've also tried to do to give you a sense of the kind of contingencies and scenarios that we are grappling with is to present in the budget papers in an unusual way, not frequently done, what we consider to be a realistic downside scenario as well. And for all of you who spend most of your day like I do tracking the global oil price and some of these other major indicators in the global economy, what we've tried to do with that downside scenario is anticipate a global oil price which is higher for longer and what that would mean for our economy. And that's to give you a sense of a realistic downside scenario that we may have to grapple with. But our central case is inflation around 5%, a bit of a hit to growth in the coming years. And that flows through, obviously, to some of the other major macro indicators, but also...
0: We'll pick some of that up a little bit later. That is Jim Chalmers on the big budget sell. The PM doing the same. We'll hear from him at this hour as well. He's over in the West. Dangerous illegal alcohol is being brazenly sold at Melbourne bottle shops as a black market now flourishes. Live to Jack Nyhoff in Melbourne. Experts have a pretty grim warning about anyone who purchases it.
8: Laura, experts warn that drinking this liquor could potentially be fatal. One bottle of vodka analysed by this group found more than 10 times the legal limit of methanol inside. Methanol poisoning can cause seizures, blindness, and can be fatal. Now, this is part of a broader study into illicit alcohol by the University of New South Wales and Curtin University. It found that around 30% of Melbourne liquor stores are selling bootleg liquor. They analysed 3 bottles of vodka. One had brown floaties inside. They found microplastics in another. One bottle of vodka had a handwritten label, literally with a piece of paper and a pen. Another had a proper printed label, but no barcode and didn't have a syllable cap on that bottle. This is very concerning for authorities who are investigating this. Victoria Police telling Sky News in this statement that Victoria Police's State Liquor Unit has an ongoing investigation into illicit alcohol at around 80 licensed venues across Victoria. The investigation includes the importation and production of alcohol at these licensed venues, as well as licensees and staff responsible for its sale. Now, the ATO also paints a picture of the scale of this, with statistics showing that about 10% of Australia's liquor market is illicit alcohol. Quite concerning. Now, of course, we have seen that spate of firebombing attacks against pubs, bars and restaurants across Melbourne. One line of inquiry by Operation Eclipse is this bootleg liquor. Another suspect, of course, is Middle East organised crime. But experts really warning Australians to be careful when purchasing this liquor because it can be extremely dangerous. Laura?
0: Jack, thank you. Parts of southeast Queensland have received a month's worth of rain in just one day. Kayser Shields is in Brisbane for us. What were those rainfall totals in the end, Kayser?
9: Laura, more than 60 millimetres of rain fell across parts of Brisbane, but it was really the Gold Coast that was the hardest hit, and where there was some flash flooding, rain totals there nearing 200 millimetres, including 193 millimetres at Springbrook National Park, 179 millimetres at Cubumba Creek, and 165 millimetres at Natural Bridge. As I said, that did cause some flash flooding on the Gold Coast, and there does remain flood warnings in place for the Coomera and the Narang River as well. The SES has received about 320 calls for assistance since 5 o'clock yesterday morning. Now, most of those were in the Gold Coast area, and most of them were for sandbagging and tarping as well. It's important to note here that drought-stricken or drought-affected areas inland have largely missed out on this wet weather. Areas like Toowoomba and even further west of there have only received less than 10 millimetres of rain since yesterday, so they've largely missed out, and the rain is moving east out to sea as well. Today we can expect some light rain and some patchy rain, but it is expected to clear by this afternoon, Laura.
0: Kayser, thank you. Well, Donald Trump says a planned US attack on Iran has been postponed after being asked by Gulf leaders to hold off on tomorrow's scheduled attack. They claim serious negotiations are taking place and a deal will be made.
10: We were getting ready to do a very major attack tomorrow. I put it off for a little while, hopefully maybe forever, but possibly for a little while. I was asked by Saudi Arabia, Qatar, UAE and some others if we could put it off for 2 or 3 days, a short period of time, because they think that they are getting very close to making a deal. And if we can do that where there's no nuclear weapon going into the hands of Iran, I think, and if they're satisfied, we will be probably satisfied also.
0: Iran's president has confirmed peace talks are ongoing. Writing on X, dialogue does not mean surrender. The Islamic Republic of Iran enters talks with dignity, strength, and with the preservation of the people's rights, and will under no circumstances retreat from the legal rights of the people of the country. On the first day of the Iran conflict, you'll remember more than 150 people were killed in a strike on a primary school. Most of them were children. The strike, which is yet to be admitted to by the US, has been condemned as a violation of humanitarian law. And now, for the first time since the attack, journalists are being granted access to the area. Dominic Waghorn reports.
11: Dawn, deep in the south of Iran. We're reaching the end of a four-day journey. Heading for a place now infamous in the story of this war. As we enter the town of Minab, there are reminders everywhere of its terrible tragedy. We've come to the primary school that was hit on the first day of the conflict by precision-guided American missiles. We're the first journalists from outside of Iran to film here since the attack. There are still so many unanswered questions about what happened here. We meet brothers Fazl and Reza, who rushed to help after the missiles came in.
12: We were faced with an unbelievably horrifying scene. There were pieces of bodies everywhere. Hands, heads, a child's torso without limbs, all burned. All of this area was full of body parts. We were terrified and in shock. We were wondering if we were in a nightmare or awake and couldn't believe what we were seeing.
11: The missiles struck in the middle of the morning when the school was full of children, causing enormous loss of life. Stop staff at the school had already realised that Iran was under attack that morning and called parents to take their children home. Most of them didn't get here in time. 11-year-old Parastesh was on the school's upper floor when the missiles landed. She somehow survived but was badly injured. Her little brother, 9-year-old Ali Askar, was killed. She showed us his toys and his backpack found in the rubble and told us how she raced to help him that morning before a second explosion tore them apart. Minab has had to extend the town's cemetery to bury all the dead. They come here every night to hold vigil for their children. Mohammed Taha should have been celebrating his 10th birthday this night. Instead, his mother Khadija and family are by his grave mourning him. If there is an explanation for this atrocity, we haven't heard it yet. The evidence points to America. Iranians say these are pieces of US-made Tomahawk cruise missiles collected at the site. And we know America attacked several other places nearby that day. It was either deliberately targeted, which would be a war crime, or it was misidentified, potentially equally a breach of the rules of war. Now, after similar incidents in Iraq and Afghanistan, America has admitted responsibility within a few days or at the most a few weeks. All it's said for almost 3 months now is this is being investigated.
0: Stay with us. Coming up after the break, we'll take a look at what young Australians, especially young business owners, are saying about this budget.
1: Sky News will be back after this short break.

0: Sky News will be back after this short break.
1: Well, Jim Chalmers has been promising that this budget does look at integrational fairness. That is the foundation of it. But is he actually offering a better deal to younger Australians, especially those who have started their own business? Well, Bill Ovenden, he's the co-founder of the Ladd Collective with his brother, and it's now grown to a $30 million business, expanding to North America through Walmart and Costco. And Bill joins me now on the program. Hey, Bill, thanks so much for your time. Appreciate it. Just tell me a little bit about your business, the blood, sweat and tears you've put into it over the years and the hurdles that you've faced.
2: Yeah, so I mean, my brother and I built this business from scratch, and just through years and years of just blood, sweat and tears, we built it up, and we're fortunate enough to now be able to sort of, see its true impact. And I feel like, the new reforms are just a kick in the guts. We sell bedding, everyone sleeps in a bed. We built it from scratch, my brother and I, because we saw a problem and fixed it. And that's the Australian small business story. And the new tax obviously makes that story harder to sell. We want to be on a million beds by 2028, but this certainly makes it a lot harder for us to achieve that.
1: Why is that, Bill? Can you just explain it? Because it's really complex. You're in the business, so you've probably got a laser-like focus on what the changes are. So what are you dealing with now? And when the changes come into effect, what are you dealing with after?
2: Well, I mean, this business is all we have, and we want to create a future for our own families. I mean, I have a 1-year-old. My brother is getting married, and he won't be far off. And I think these new, these new reforms are basically going to, lead us to be hamstrung in many ways, like in terms of sort of looking at the exit point or liquidity event that'll help us. And it's also like, we are now a beacon of hope and opportunity for our employees, essentially in our office here. And I feel like, we want to be able to show up strong and, steadfast in our ways and provide future opportunities. But it's also like, these sorts of reforms are pretty crippling, not only us, but the 50,000 other businesses in Australia, not the Canvas, not the Alassians, but the guys and the women and men, really try so hard to sort of make it work. And it's just made it so much harder.
1: I imagine everyone in small business is rushing to speak to their accountant right now, and you've probably been no different. What has your accountant said to you about what you should do in the short and medium term?
2: Well, I feel like, nothing is set in stone at this stage, and we are scrambling to sort of get advice on these reforms. I mean, it's okay for Canva and Alassian. I mean, sure, they feel it, but they've also got armies of accountants and tax lawyers. They'll find a way. The people who can't find a way are the ones who built something from nothing, a small brand, a product that they believe in, years of grinding, and we're counting on the sale of a business to eventually retire. For a lot of small business owners, their business isn't a sideline, it's their superannuation. They don't just have a salary sacrifice fund. The business is the plan, and the government just changed the rules, on the back nine. So it's, but for us, we're still scrambling to find the answers. I know a lot of other people are in the same position, and it's just, it's really tough out there.
1: The comparisons that are being made to, between Australia and other jurisdictions that have a much lower capital gains tax. Of course, there are countries that you can always find them that are much higher, but I'm talking about the ones that are lower, New Zealand, the United States, Singapore. Would you ever consider moving your business to somewhere like that?
2: Look, we have laid some incredible foundations in the US, which support business, that thrive on business. It's nothing for us to really, be so hamstrung here in Australia that we do look elsewhere. Although we are 100% Australian owned and we want to keep it here, it is just a real possibility that we get frozen out of our own country in terms of, the feasibility of operating here. So, certainly we are considering it. We do love Australia. We love operating here on the Sunshine Coast now. We've got an amazing team and we want to be here for the long run, but ultimately something needs to change.
1: Yeah, look, Noosa's not a bad place to have your headquarters, I would say, Bill. But just finally, can you give us a bit of an idea about the experience that you've had in the United States? Obviously, you sell into Walmart and Costco, but you're an Australian-based business. There are big cultural differences, I see, between the attitudes of entrepreneurs or government attitudes towards entrepreneurs in Australia compared to the United States. What is your experience with that?
2: My experience is that they sort of foster an awesome community of businesses. I mean, my brother Ed is actually moving to Austin, Texas, at the beginning of July with his wife straight from his honeymoon, because that's how hell-bent we are on being the biggest betting company in Texas and growing out sort of foundations over there. There's no tall poppies. They do foster an amazing community of businesses in Texas, but also, you know, across the states. And
1: they
2: also
1: don't have state tax. That's different to California. So that's a bit of a tax haven over there in the US.
2: It is.
1: And I'm not begrudging you for that. I mean, people change their behaviour to reduce their tax liability. I think there are elements of this government that make out that that's kind of somehow criminal.
2: Yeah, well, I mean, so if you don't diversify, you know, jurisdictional diversification and new sales channels, ultimately, you know, you are at the mercy of these sort of harsh regulatory sort of changes. And I mean, for us, like, we need to be diversified. We need to be on the front foot. Yeah. You know, we did sort of navigate the tariff changes in the US, and now, you know, this is the next hurdle to overcome amongst a myriad of other hurdles that we've sort of come up against over the past 6 years that we've been in business for. But certainly, yeah, it's a sad state of affairs. We ultimately want to be, you know, here for the long run in Australia, operating, having at least 80 to 90% of our business coming from Aussies. And we do have an amazing community of customers out there that really support the brand and what we're doing with making the bed easy and being on a million beds by 2028. But certainly it's, you know, it is challenging.
1: Well, good luck to you, Bill. I really appreciate your time today.
2: Thank you so much. Thanks for having me.
1: Well, Angus Taylor also last night sat down with our Sky News host, Paul Murray, for a special live event where viewers' questions took centre stage and no topic was off limits. It was all about the budget, as you can imagine.
3: In a candid conversation, the man seeking to become Australia's next Prime Minister responded directly to the issues Australians are talking about most. Opposition leader Angus Taylor joined Sky News host Paul Murray on his show, and nothing was off the table.
4: We've got to restore reward for effort in this country. We've got to end the energy madness, scrap net zero, bring mass migration to an end, and in particular focus on getting young Australians into a home. There's just been too much demand for housing in this country, and we've got to get the balance right, and we've got to put Australians first.
3: To begin, the opposition leader stood firm on his plans to reduce immigration.
4: The only number that can come in is those who can be housed. It's as simple as that. And there hasn't been enough screening of people coming to the country to make sure that they share our values.
3: Angus Taylor saying we should be concerned about our defence and stressed the importance of Australia's relationship with the United States.
4: If we're going to have these nuclear subs and everything else we need, the drones, the anti-missile technologies and capability, we have to invest more. In a dangerous world, the most dangerous we've seen since 1945, the US relationship is more important than ever. They are our friends. We need to work with them together to make sure our part of the world is safe and there are real risks in our part of the world.
3: Just how the opposition plans on reducing Australia's large debt also up for discussion.
4: We've got to get rid of Labor's wasteful spending. If you want industry in this country, give it affordable energy, make it easy to get approvals, make it easier to do business.
3: When asked why we should trust the coalition on net zero.
4: Our focus is on getting rid of net zero, getting energy affordable again, and getting abundance in energy. I mean, that focus here has got to be having more of everything in our energy grid, more gas, make use of the coal we've got in this country under the ground. I think we need to have nuclear in the mix. And I think if people want to put household solar on their roofs, they should go for it.
3: And when asked what the coalition's path to victory is at the next federal election, Angus Taylor had this to say.
4: Our overriding objective as a coalition, Liberal and National Party, is to beat Labor at the next election, to restore our standard of living, as I said, and protect our way of life. And that means that we have to do whatever we can to get rid of that rotten Labor government. And I hope that One Nation will vote with us.
3: Hortensia Bure, Sky News.
1: Now is Red Bridge Group Insights Advisor, Christy McSweeney. Christy, great to see you. First of all, we've heard a lot in the mainstream media, on social media, from young entrepreneurs about how they're receiving this budget. Have you got a focus group in the field at the moment? If there is positive feedback, can we start with that? What is it?
5: Thanks for having me, Laura. Yeah, look, we have had focus groups in the field since budget night and ongoingly. We're concentrating very much on Gen Z and millennials, but also into the Gen Xers who might have young children living at home or even teenage children. What we're firmly seeing is that the budget hasn't landed the way the government wants it to among the key groups it's trying to target. We know that the government wants to talk about fairness and intergenerational equality. It hasn't landed with the Gen Zs and the millennials.
1: So what are they saying, Christy? What's the feedback? Like, what are the words coming out of their mouth? Because, you know, there's a bit of pushback, I think, from Labor figures, Labor MPs, and even from the Treasurer and the Prime Minister down, saying, well, it's just vested interest and partisan reporting. I mean, these young people, they're on TikTok, they're on Instagram, they're not necessarily watching the mainstream media, but what kind of feedback are they getting?
5: Yeah. Look, the social media is real, and every social media clip that you see represents multiples of people who actually feel like that. So it is in itself a good focus group, and it's what we hear, it's what resonates. We have a lot of Gen X parents who have told their Gen Z kids to invest in the share market because it brings higher returns than bank accounts. They feel that the government has dudded them. Young people are telling us the government has told us for years to invest and now they're taking it. And what the government, I feel, hasn't really recognised is that in delivering the structural political playbook of the old economy, which is sovereign capability and made in Australia, is about manufacturing and all of those things, they have missed that the young people have firmly moved into the new economy. They are investing in shares. The Australian ASX share market study, it's a few years old now, 2023, but that says young people 18 to 24 have about a 40% hit rate of investing in shares. They are seeing it because they know it brings better returns for them. They are highly aware that the government is taxing them hugely if they are a PAYG earner. And so they are looking to diversify. And parents are telling this to their kids. Every Gen Z and millennial that we have focus groups are more aware of the CGT changes in the share market and how it's going to affect their crypto and their long-term retirement than they are about the negative gearing and making it easier to buy a house.
1: Really,
5: so that package of reforms hasn't landed the way the government wants it to. In fact, we're hearing nothing about making it easier to buy a house.
1: Yeah, it might not be the case in 2 years' time. But the initial, what we're seeing is this initial blowback to this budget. My view is, as I've covered budgets, I don't know, probably about 15 now, is that, you know, most people don't even know a budget's on, usually. The last time people paid notice to a budget is 2014. This is the next one, the next big one, the hockey budget, now this one. I find it really interesting, yeah, Christy, because we spoke to Costamaris last week. I speak to Simon from Red Bridge every week. And the overwhelming feeling was young people is that the system is broken for them. They just want to blow it up. They weren't fans of negative gearing. So the government's obviously, you know, used these focus groups to formulate this budget. But I think this is what's happened. And correct me if I'm wrong here. I think they've pleased no one because they haven't gone far enough in the negative gearing. The young people that we were talking about, they probably didn't want it grandfathered. They probably want it scrapped altogether. So they haven't gone far enough for these young people that wanted to blow up the system. And then they've kind of attacked those that are trying to build wealth in the share market. But they've kind of made this cynical political decision, or those people don't vote for us anyway. Well, you've got a primary vote of around 30%. You need to do better than that.
5: Yeah, exactly. And what we're seeing is people do learn from their parents and take their parents' advice, but they're also grabbing from social media. Their friends as well as their parents are their key sort of sources of advice. And you asked Gen Z's, the social media about the budget, have you seen any of it? And they said, we don't follow politicians, but we see people talking about the share market and investments. And I don't necessarily look at all the clips, but I read straight to the comments and I agree with them. So, and those comments are negative. So they are highly influenced. The level of trust in politicians in general is poor, and that's across all demographics. We know that. But it's also really poor with young people. They're savvy, they're smart, and they want to provide for their future. The other thing we're seeing is there's some differing patterns around intergenerational migrant families and young people. Their view is that this fairness message and pitting boomers against young people, which is, you know, the overall intergenerational equity message that government is keen to land, it's not landing with them. You know, they live in multi-generational families. All the boomers they know are not hoarding wealth. It is coming through loud and clear with these Gen Zs and millennials in marginal labour seats and people that are in less high income brackets that we are all in this cost of living crisis together. The older people I know are not wealthy. They are struggling too. And in fact, one young girl said to me, "This makes my blood boil. Everybody is struggling in this cost of living crisis. It's divisive, and I don't like pitting the older people against the young people. We are all really trying hard because they live in multi-generational scenarios." So there's a nuance in that, particularly in the growing cohort of those first generation migrant families. Of course, that division is the division that, you know, One Nation is perhaps relying on. And we do see that there is probably a significant issue to around the coalition's citizenship, permanent residence versus not being able to be a citizen if you are Chinese and Indian.
1: That's not going down well
5: that
1: either.
5: That, not explicitly, but there is some nuance in those young people who live in those intergenerational migrant families who are acutely aware of that. That awareness is perhaps not there among the young people, but the take of it is the fairness message hasn't landed, particularly in those lower income bracket Gen Zs and millennials. They don't know anyone with wealth. The intergenerational equity message hasn't landed. The easier to buy a house hasn't landed. What has landed is if you are investing in the share market to diversify your wealth and save for your future and get a house because you are young and you're digitally, financially savvy and a lot of them are in crypto, the government is going to take it from you. This is not just startup founders. This is average Gen Z millennial PAYG workers who are investing in the market. And as I say, the ASX tells us it's 40% of 18 to 24-year-olds.
1: Christy, great to talk to you. Thanks so much. We're going to take our viewers now to
5: Thank
1: the media
5: you,
1: conference
5: Laura.
1: That's just started in San Diego. This is an update on that shooting at an Islamic mosque. Two suspects dead, three victims.
6: I have some updated information that I want to make sure everybody has. At about 9:42 this morning, we received a call of a runaway juvenile. After speaking with the mom began to piece together bits and pieces of information over an extended period of time. The information that she was gathering and conveying to us began to elevate the threat level that we were perceiving with this information. She believed her son was suicidal. And she began to share information that several of her weapons were missing. Her vehicle was missing, in addition to her son. She also said that her son was with a companion, and that they were dressed in camo, and that is not consistent with what we would typically see from somebody that is suicidal. That began to trigger a larger threat assessment picture. Our threat management unit began to take the tips and leads that we had and utilize the technology we have available to us. Our license plate readers was at the top of that list. We began to have, we noted that there were hits with the vehicle down in Fashion Valley. We dispatched officers into the area of the mall as a possible location that was a threat. We also gathered information that one of the individuals was associated in some form or fashion with Madison High School. We alerted school police department, and we dispatched officers into the area of Madison High School.
1: All right, that's where we're going to leave that media conference right there, but it seems like the man... police was tipped off by the mum who noted that her son was suicidal and several of her weapons were missing. Two suspects are dead, two teen suspects dead in this shooting at an Islamic mosque, and three victims at this stage. I want to go live now to former White House Chief of Staff Mick Mulvaney. Mick, let me quickly ask you about this. Yet another day and another shooting there in the United States. We don't know what happened, but it is unusual to see this kind of thing happen at a mosque.
7: Yeah, and not encouraging. Look, none of these are ever good stories. My goodness. I'm overseas just hearing it for the first time, actually, as you played that story. So I know very little about it. I do know that the federal agencies will get involved very, very quickly. This type of attack on religion, on any religion, has sadly been on the uptick in the past several months and years in my country. So hopefully we'll know more about it here shortly, but it doesn't sound like there's anything that's going to be good coming from this story.
1: Look, it's, one of those awful things. Let's go, Mick, if you could hold there for a moment. We're going to go back to this police media conference, see if we can get any more information.
6: Officers immediately began to enter the facility, utilizing our active shooter protocol, looking for a suspect or two. At the same, and in about the same time as they were making entry and searching through the facility, room by room, we received calls of a vehicle a couple blocks away that was shooting at a landscaper. The landscaper is going to be okay, but we are still investigating that scene. It appears he may have been shot in the helmet that deflected and saved his life, but that is not totally confirmed at this point. A couple blocks away from there, we also received a call where a community member reported our two suspects in a vehicle, and it appeared they had gunshot wounds, and upon our arrival, we determined they were deceased. We are in the process of serving search warrants that will continue tonight and on into the days ahead. We're going to continue following any leads and any information that comes forward, as we're all focused on figuring out how this happened and what could we have done to prevent it. I will end by saying, it's not a cliche. If you see something, if you hear something, if you know something, that is an integral part of preventing things like this from happening. And it's an integral part for us to be able to take that information, utilize the tools that we have to try to prevent something like this from happening. So with that, I'm going to bring up Mark Remley from the FBI. to discuss a little bit.
1: Okay, that's where we'll leave that. We will keep you updated, of course, though. Quite a grim situation there in San Diego. As we understand it, two teen suspects are dead. We believe they're 17 and 19 years old, and there are three victims in that horrific shooting. I want to bring in Mick Mulvaney again and talk to you about Donald Trump. He just yesterday made threats on Truth Social against more attacks on Iran today. He said, well, no, that's not going to happen because the Gulf states asked me not to, and we're getting to the business end of negotiating. I feel like we've heard this a few times before, Mick. Does this time feel any different to you?
7: No, feels about the same. Look, he's trying to figure out a way to break the status quo. I think if there was anything, I thought the trip to China was productive. I thought it was a good trip, not a great trip. But if there's anything I think that the administration will be disappointed with, it will be the lack of anything coming out of the China trip to change the status quo in Iran. Right now, nothing is changing there. Iran wants to continue the war. The United States wants to find a way out of the war, but can't. And unless something changes that dynamic, that new equilibrium, this war could go on for a long time. Now, many of us, myself included, were hopeful that the Chinese might decide to get involved to pressure Iran to sort of start talking about opening the Straits of Hormuz. The one thing I thought that Trump did that didn't get nearly enough attention was get the Chinese to put out a public statement about the importance of the free navigation of international waters. That's critical to China. They trade a lot more than anybody else. They need the Straits and Hormuz open. They need the Straits of Malacca open. They need all sorts of shipping lanes open around the world. So I thought that was a good move. And I thought that on the back of that, we might hear something about the Chinese putting pressure on the Iranians. But that's not happened, which means that now you're back to this threat and then, you know, changing your mind, threat, change your mind, nothing changes. So until something changes, I think we could be in this war for a long time.
1: I find it really interesting, the China trip, and I'm glad you brought it up because Donald Trump is really disciplined when it comes to China and the public comments that he makes. After that first meeting, Xi Jinping had briefed out that there was a warning saying that there would be clashes if the issue of Taiwan wasn't handled correctly. I mean, very diplomatic language indeed. What did you take that to mean, and what did you make of there really being no official reaction to that?
7: Yeah, this was probably the most significant thing that came out of the meeting. It got a little bit of attention worldwide, but not nearly enough. Here's why. I can't remember. I've been doing this now for 15 years. I was on several trips when the president met with President Xi in the past. I can't remember a single time where the Chinese opener was the most important thing to us is Taiwan. Look, we all knew Taiwan is important to them. We know when you're briefing the president of the United States for these types of meetings to get ready to talk about Taiwan, we know it's going to come up. It's always been one of their top issues. But to my mind, this is the first time I can remember them saying, no, this is it. This is the number one issue. And what that tells me is they'll look at everything else through the lens of how it impacts Taiwan going forward. That is a dramatic change. They'll look at trade through the perspective of Taiwan. They'll look at their any help they might bring in Iran through the spectrum of Taiwan, anything they'll do on critical minerals, et cetera. That's a big difference. That was surprising to me. What was not surprising, LJ, is what you mentioned about how the president handled it. He did that by the textbook. That's exactly what he's supposed to say. Keep in mind, and I know people giggle when I say this, the name of our foreign policy, our official stated policy towards Taiwan is strategic ambiguity. So it's the right thing for this president to do, for any president to do, to essentially shrug your shoulders and say, ah, I'll tell you later. That's the right answer to give by any American president when it comes to Taiwan.
1: Might be the first time that he's ever stuck to a script.
7: You open that last sentence by saying, you know, he's always disciplined, and I'm scratching the back of my head thinking, oh, yeah, this might be the one time.
1: Yeah. So. Yeah, I think this is the one time. Mick, great to talk to you, as always. We'll see you next week.
7: Excellent.
1: A 47-year-old man has been charged with triple murder of a woman and two young boys in what is believed to be a domestic violence incident in Sydney. Police attended the scene in Campbelltown last night in what they're calling a particularly violent attack. Joining me now is the Daily Telegraph's chief crime reporter, Josh Hanrahan. Great to see you. This was horrific news to wake up to. What do you know about what happened last night?
8: Yeah, so this home in Campbelltown, a man lived with his wife and two children. And for whatever reason, police are now obviously investigating, they allege he has murdered his family last night. The phrase that they've used is that it's a particularly violent scene. don't want to go into the details of what we know, but that's definitely the case. There were two young boys, 12 and 4 years old, and their mother, and they're no longer with us. And this 47-year-old man is now facing murder charges and will face court today. And, you know, domestic violence is something we talk about far too often. It's not always a bad thing, because for a long time we didn't talk about it at all. But when something like this happens, you just, you know, anybody with a family sits there and goes, how could this happen?
1: Yeah. This has coincided with a police operation that had a particular focus on domestic violence. They ended that operation, as I understand it, last night, saying just because this operation is concluded doesn't mean that we aren't focused on domestic violence. Josh, is it right that around 60% of police work now is domestic violence?
8: Yeah, it takes up so much of their time, day-to-day taskings that they have to go out to do. This operation that they ran was the 13th time they've run it, probably in about the last 5 years. They run it multiple times a year. That tells you how focused they are on domestic violence. And they say it's their number one priority. They charged almost 1,000 people with domestic violence offences. And they're not just people that they see walking down the street, they pick at random. These are known domestic violence offenders. So in New South Wales alone, there's 1,000 people out there who are known domestic violence offenders who they allege have breached conditions of their AVOs, you know, or committed crimes like having access to weapons that, you know, they're not supposed to. So it's a huge issue for our society, and police are the people on the front lines that have to deal with it.
1: Do you know if this man was known to police? Was he on their radar at all?
8: Not at all. And that's concerning, right? We just talked about 1,000 people that are known to them who've been charged for allegedly committing offences. And then you have an incident, allegedly, like this man who is just a father living in Sydney's south, you know, with a wife and two kids. It's the textbook family. And as I said before, for whatever reason, which police are now going to have to investigate and you know, put before the courts, he has allegedly gone and killed

0: discussion. Mm. Whereas, as you say, once upon a time, what happened in your neighbour's house was their business, yeah. right? That's the old school.
1: It's no longer the case, is it?
0: No, it isn't.
1: There's a real cultural shift there, I think.
0: Yeah, there has been. And the media's really, you know, tried to carry the baton mm. on that, which is a good thing. That's our role, you know, is to push for change in areas where we believe it's needed. And this is a massive one. You know, there's many other areas as well that, as you know all too well, we campaign for. But domestic violence, it's a tough one because a lot of times it's still something that people don't want to talk about. It feels like a bit of a yucky topic to discuss. But
1: and sometimes we're looking for answers here. I mean, we don't all know all the circumstances yet.
0: No.
1: And you want to say, well, you know, not this case, but sometimes it's like, well, drugs or alcohol involved, or this happened, there was mental health issues, but sometimes and often that is not the case. So it is hard to explain and figure out a solution, isn't mm. it?
0: And I think sometimes too people would say, oh, well, you're just looking for excuses, mm. you know, when you go to drugs or alcohol or mental health issues. And it's obviously not always mm. the case, but, you know, what's really tragic about this is that for the community of Campbelltown there, you know, less than 3 weeks ago they had another alleged domestic violence murder where a young man killed his brother and his parents. Yeah. So, you know, in the space of 3 weeks, they've had 6 people allegedly murdered in 2 domestic violence incidents. So for that community today, they'll be thinking, what's going on?
1: Yeah, and rightfully so. Josh, I really appreciate your time. We're going to hear from police shortly as well. We'll take a quick break. Police are due to speak to the media in just a couple of moments' time. We'll see you on the other side.
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2: Good morning. Welcome to AM Agenda. A man has been charged after the death of a woman and two children in a Sydney home. Senior police describing the scene as one of the most brutal they've ever encountered. Also this morning, it's a week on from the budget and people aren't buying what the government is trying to sell them. The Treasurer unleashes new Treasury analysis. Trump says he's called off another strike on Iran at the request of Gulf allies. A deal appears closer. Five people are dead, including two teen suspects, after a shooting at a mosque in San Diego. And parts of southeast Queensland have seen a month's worth of rain in just 24 hours. A 47-year-old man will appear in court later today in Sydney, charged with the triple murder of a woman and two young boys. Police attended the scene in Campbelltown last night. Our senior reporter, Matt Taylor, is there. Police describing this, Matt, as a particularly violent attack.
3: Exactly. They were really talking about what first responders encountered when they came to the scene just before 8 p.m. last night. A 47-year-old man in custody. He has been charged with three counts of domestic violence, murder, and he will appear in court later on today. What strikes you, Laura, about being here? This is a really, really quiet suburban street in southwest Sydney in Campbelltown. There's a playground about 50 metres from where this home is behind me. And we do know that there are three deceased people that were found in the house behind me, a woman aged 46 and then two young boys, one aged 12 and 4. The police saying that it was a very confronting scene when they turned up. The 47-year-old man reportedly calling police to confess to allegedly the crimes that he had committed before he was arrested at the scene around about 8 p.m. last night. But take a listen to some of what the police had to say.
4: All three persons sustained significant injuries and it was a particularly violent crime scene. It appears to be not something that we had on our radar in terms of being known to police, but I can reassure the public that domestic violence is a number one priority for the New South Wales Police.
3: It is believed that all of the individuals were known to each other, but that will form part of the police investigation into this case. It, of course, came on the same day as almost 1,000 people in New South Wales were arrested in a crackdown on domestic violence that saw more than 2,000 charges laid as part of Strike Force Amarok. There has, Laura, been a steady stream of police. You can see just behind me here moving in and out of that property as they continue to gather evidence. And, of course, that individual, that 47-year-old, will front court, Campbelltown local court a little bit later on today.
2: Thank you, Matt. Here's the Premier, Chris Minns.
5: Devastated by it. So am I. It continues to happen in New South Wales, and every time it happens, you realise that a family's been ripped apart by a shocking and violent crime. Look, it's before the courts. We need to make sure that justice is served for those who've lost their lives and for family members. I'm devastated by this because I know that New South Wales Police and domestic violence prevention centres have been putting an enormous amount of resources and money, and we were starting to see glimmers of progress, but then an event like this happens and it reminds you that there are violent people out there that need to be confronted. We're not going to stop. We need to keep going. We think our reforms to changes to the bail laws in New South Wales, as well as tougher sentences for those who commit horrible crimes, is making a difference. But, it feels like progress is agonisingly slow after events of the last 24 hours.
6: DV New South Wales told the ABC just yesterday that frontline